continue. And it continued to organize and develop into a succession of mighty nations of the past. You see, from the Tower of Babel, Satan's, the dragon's first world headquarters, came the kingdom of Babylon. And friends, was this God's kingdom or was it a dragon kingdom? Babylon was a proud and rich and rise and a self-sufficient kingdom. These were the dragon followers. And after Babylon came the Medo-Persian Empire, the Persians who passed the laws to annihilate the people of God. They were the dragon followers. This was the seed of the serpent. It was continuing down through Greece with their pantheon of many gods, exalting human wisdom, claiming to be wiser than God. This was a dragon kingdom. It was the seed of the serpent. And then after Greece, the seed continued to the kingdom of Rome. Rome with its persecuting laws that enslaved the people of God. This was the dragon kingdom, the seed of the serpent. And now it was during the time of the pagan Roman Empire. Now it was time for the seed of the woman to come into the world. You see, the seed of the woman represents Christ, the Messiah, that would bruise and crush the head of the serpent. And he came during the time of the dragon kingdom of Rome. It was now time for him to appear, born of a woman, born under the law. Let's read it now in Bible prophecy. In Revelation chapter 12, verse 1 and 2, we go back to the chapter about the controversy. It says, and there appeared a great wonder in heaven, a woman clothed with the sun and the moon under her feet, and upon her head a crown of 12 stars. And she, being with child, cried, travailing in birth and pained to be delivered. Here is Revelation's true beauty. It's a woman that is clothed with natural and supernatural light. Who exactly is this woman that Jesus, the seed, is about to come through? Who's the woman, friends? Many people think it's Mary. But friends, it's true that Mary did give birth to Jesus in a physical, literal way. But friends, this woman is not Mary. Why? Because this is a prophetic vision. The woman represents not Mary. It represents God's true people down throughout the ages. In fact, notice what the Bible says in Jeremiah chapter 6 and verse 2. I have likened the daughter of Zion to a comely and delicate what? So the daughter of Zion is symbolized by a woman, a beautiful woman. This is God's beauty. And then you compare this with Isaiah 51 and verse 16. Who is Zion? Say unto Zion, thou art my what? People. And so the woman who is Zion represents the people of God, the church, those who are faithful. These were the ones that upheld the claims of God's holy law and were faithful to the covenant. And so this woman that Jesus, the seed, is about to come through, it represents God's church, friends. It represents the faithful throughout the ages. Here is the beautiful bride of the Lamb. And what exactly makes her beautiful? She is beautiful because she is clothed with the light from the heavens. Did you notice? Three characteristics. She is clothed with the sun. She is standing upon the moon. And she has a crown of 12 stars. In other words, she is beautiful because she is shining with the light of the sun, moon, and stars. And friends, what do the sun, moon, and stars represent? Notice what it says in Psalms 19 and verse 1. It says that the heavens declare the what? The glory of God, and the firmament shows his handiwork. In other words, the heavens, the sun, moon, and stars declares God's glory. She is shining with these things. It's a symbol that she is shining not with her own glory of self-righteousness, but she is shining with the glory of God himself. Can you say amen? She is clothed with the sun. What does this mean? Write it down very quickly as we go through these symbols. What does the sun represent in prophecy? In Psalms 84, verse 11, the Bible says that the Lord God is a what? Sun and shield. The Lord will give grace and... So the Bible tells us that the sun is a symbol of the glory and the grace of God. She's clothed with the sun, the glory and grace of God. In fact, notice another one. In Malachi chapter 4 and verse 2, the Bible says, but unto you that fear my name shall the sun of what? Righteousness arise with healing in his wings. This is talking about Jesus Christ, the seed, the son of righteousness. So we find that the sun represents the righteousness, the grace, and the glory of God. So when the Bible tells us that the woman is clothed with the sun, it simply means that she is covered with the righteousness of the Son, Jesus Christ. Not self-righteousness, but Christ's perfect. In other words, she is righteous by faith in Jesus Christ. Can you say amen? That's what makes her beautiful, friends. Not her glory, but the glory of God. And the Bible also tells us that she is standing upon the moon. The moon is under her feet. Well, what does the moon represent? Write it down. Psalms 89 verse 37 tells us, it shall be established forever as the moon and as a what? Faithful witness in heaven. The Bible tells us that the moon is the faithful witness in heaven. And tell me, friends, what does the moon witness of? Tell me, does the moon have its own light, yes or no? No. Where does the moon get its light from? From the sun in the heavens. Isn't that right? The moon simply reflects the glory and the light of the sun. And the Bible says that this moon
is a faithful witness. Well, tell me, friends, what do we have that reflects the light of Jesus? What do we have that reveals the glory of God? What is it that we can look upon that shows who God really is? What is the faithful witness of Jesus? It is none other than the Word of God, the Bible, friends. It is a solid rock, a sure foundation. The written Word is a reflection of the living Word. And the Bible does not have light in of itself. It only has light as it reflects the light of the glory of Jesus Christ and points us to the Son Jesus. Can you say amen? In fact, Jesus said it like this in the book of John, chapter 5 and verse 39. Write it down. You search the scriptures, for in them you think you have eternal life. And these are they which what? Testify of me. What is another word for testify? Witness. Friends, what is the faithful witness to Jesus? It's the Word of God. And friends, the scribes and Pharisees, they studied the Word of God because they thought that in the Word itself was life. But they missed out the main point of the Word, and that was Jesus. And so Jesus is saying that the scriptures only have power as they point us and bring us to Him. To the Savior, Jesus Christ. Are you with me? Yes or no? Yes or no? All right. So when the woman is standing upon the moon, it simply represents a church whose foundation is the solid rock of God's immutable Word. I want to stand upon the rock. How about you? All of the ground is sinking sand, friends. We must stand upon the rock, Christ Jesus. And then the Bible says that she has a crown of 12 stars. Well, what do these 12 stars represent? Notice in Revelation 1 verse 20, the Bible tells us that stars are a symbol of angels. The mystery of the seven stars which you saw on my right hand. The seven stars are the what? Angels of the seven churches. And so in Bible prophecy, the stars represent angels. And friends, angels in the Greek language, the word angelos, simply means messenger. What does it mean? So when it says she has a crown of 12 stars, it simply means that she is guided by the light of 12 messengers, 12 angels, 12 messengers. And friends, where do we find 12 messengers in the Bible? In the Old Testament, we find the 12 patriarchs, the 12 tribes of Israel, and in the New Testament, we find the 12 apostles. In other words, this is a church, a people that was constantly guided by 12 messengers. And so who is this woman that is clothed with the beauty of the God? Well, friends, listen. In a broad sense, in a what kind of sense? In a broad sense, this woman represents God's faithful people in every single age. But in a more specific sense, it represents God's faithful church in the first century. During the time that Jesus, the seed, was born and came into this world. It represents the early apostolic church and the church of the first century, God's faithful people during the time of his first coming into the world, the people that Jesus would come through, those who are faithful to God. And friends, why was he to come into this world? Remember, what was the first gospel prophecy in Genesis 3:15? That the seed would come and crush the serpent's head. In other words, the seed would come to undo that which the serpent, Satan, had done. And so now he comes into this world as a humble babe. And as Jesus, the seed, comes into the world, the dragon was ready for his coming. And notice what the dragon sought to do as the seed came into the world. Now let's go back to Revelation chapter 12. Now notice verse 3. The Bible says, and there appeared another wonder in heaven. And behold, a great red dragon, having 7 heads and 10 horns and 7 crowns upon his head. His tail drew the third part of the stars of heaven and did cast them to the earth. And the dragon stood before the woman. Who's the woman? But which church specifically? God's faithful in the first century. He stood before the woman, which was ready to deliver for to devour her child as soon as it was born. In other words, as the seed came into the world, the dragon was ready to destroy baby Jesus. And you remember how he did it? He inspired Herod of the pagan Roman Empire, that was a dragon kingdom, to issue a decree to kill all male children under the age of 2 in the little town of Bethlehem. You can read it in Matthew 2 verse 16. And by this decree, the dragon sought to devour baby Jesus as soon as Jesus was to be born in this world. But God protected his seed, Jesus Christ. And even though the dragon sought to devour baby Jesus, Jesus was preserved all his life. And then finally, after 33 and a half years of walking on planet Earth, Jesus would then go to the cross in order to deliver a deadly blow to the head of the serpent. But at the same time, the serpent would bruise the heel of Jesus. It's referring to the sacrifice of Jesus on the cross. And by the way, let me just throw this in just for good measure. Do you remember the place where Jesus died? It was called Golgotha, which literally means the place of the skull. And friends, what is the skull? That's the head, isn't that right? He died at Calvary, and the word Calvary literally means cranium. Did you know that? What's the cranium? That's the head. Jesus died at the place of the skull on the cranium. A great earthquake rent and tore the rocks. It crushed the place of the skull. It was a symbol of the death of Jesus, the seed, delivering a deadly blow to the head, the cranium
of the serpent, Satan's kingdom. Can you say amen?

0: Isn't that powerful? And through his death, he brought salvation in reach of all. Through his death, Jesus provided his jury, his people, dragon-proof evidence. What kind of evidence? Dragon-proof evidence that his kingdom is a just kingdom. That his law is a law of liberty. It's a law of freedom. And that God is completely merciful and completely just at the very same time. Now God's jury, his people, those faithful to him, now they have unmistakable evidence that will secure a guilty verdict against Satan in the controversy between good and evil. A guilty verdict, a sentence that will bring about the eternal annihilation, eradication, and destruction of the dragon kingdom of Satan. And so now Jesus dies. The jurors have the evidence. It's clear that Satan's kingdom is not a good kingdom and that God's kingdom is just and fair. And so what Satan does now in prophecy, he redoubles his efforts to either destroy or to disqualify those jurors that have the evidence that was given at the cross. And so now notice what the dragon does. Revelation 12, now notice verse 13. It says, and when the dragon saw that he was cast onto the earth, he did what? Persecuted the woman which brought forth the man child. You see, he tried to destroy Jesus, but he could not destroy Jesus. Jesus overcame Satan. He died on the cross. Through death, was able to destroy him, Satan, that had the power of death. And so now Jesus goes back to heaven. Satan, the serpent, can no longer touch Jesus. So now he attacks the jurors. He attacks the woman, the beauty of Jesus, the bride of Christ. He is trying to destroy the jurors so that they would not pass a guilty verdict upon him. And friends, this points to the persecutions of the Caesars in the early centuries. You remember, friends, that as soon as the early apostolic church got going, the Caesars of Rome, the dragon kingdom, began a fierce era of persecution. Emperors like Nero and Diocletian persecuted the early apostolic church and put them to cruel and torturous deaths. The apostle Peter was crucified upside down. The apostle Paul had his head chopped off by Nero. The dragon was angry at the jurors. He was trying to destroy them by persecution. The dragon was wroth with the woman. But friends, something interesting took place. You study history, you'll notice that the more Satan, the dragon, tried to destroy the church by persecution, the more they actually grew in number. The blood of the martyrs was like seed. The more they were persecuted, the more they began to grow and flourish and were blessed. The gates of hell could not prevail against the church of God. And friends, the gates of hell, that word hell, Hades, it's the grave. In other words, death could not destroy the church of God. The more they were put to death, the more they grew in number. So Satan could not destroy them. So he had to change his strategy. Instead of trying to destroy them by persecution, he had to disqualify them by deception and betrayal. And so what would Satan do? He would do the same thing he did in heaven. He would cause God's people to believe that they can live for God without God's law. He would infiltrate the church of God, not as a dragon, because they would know the power of the dragon. That's persecution. He couldn't come into the church as a dragon. Now he had to come in disguise. He had to come as a serpent and as a devil into the church. He couldn't destroy them. He had to disqualify them. And so now Satan, because the dragon persecuting power was not working, he now had to come in the form of the devil. And friends, do you know what the devil power of Satan is? The dragon power of Satan is persecution. The serpent power of Satan is deception. But friends, the devil power of Satan is the worst one of all. The devil power of Satan is betrayal. Let me show it to you in the Bible. Please write it down. In John 6, verse 70 and 71, Jesus answered them, have not I chosen you 12? And one of you is a what? Devil. He spake of Judas Iscariot, the son of Simon. For he it was that should what? Betray him, being one of the 12. And so the dragon represents the betrayal power of Satan. Just like Judas, who infiltrated the apostles, who looked outwardly like a disciple of Jesus, but in his heart, he was the one that betrayed Christ, that led to the crucifixion of Jesus. And this is exactly what Satan would do. You see, the seed of the woman came into the world, Jesus. And now the woman is growing and growing. Persecution could not wipe her out. So now Satan would impregnate the church with a false seed, a false Christ, the Antichrist, the devil, looking like a disciple of Jesus, just like Judas. But in reality, that would teach things that would betray the very words of Christ himself. Now it was the time for the seed of the serpent, the dragon seed, to appear. And who is the seed of the dragon? It is this counterfeit beauty and beast union. This is the seed of the serpent, friends. The final seed in the last days, Satan's child, Satan's kingdom on earth. Brothers and sisters, it represents the Roman church state system. The anti of Christ, a counterfeit seed. This system on earth, a man-made system that is centered in what they give to God, not in what God has given to them. So Satan rose up his own religious system that would counterfeit all that God had done. Counterfeiting God's law, God's sanctuary, God's worship, God's sacrifice, and God's peace. In other words, what Satan was doing, friends, he was setting up his own counterfeit jury. A totally different jury that would live by totally different laws. He continues to persecute when he can through his dragon power. But deception and betrayal is his most successful way in disqualifying the world from being the jurors in the controversy. And I want you to notice how this same power is described in the book of Daniel. Daniel chapter 8 and verse 25 tells us that through his cunning, this is talking about the same power, friends. The seed of the serpent, the dragon kingdom, Satan's child in the last days. Daniel 8 verse 25. It says, through his cunning, he shall cause what? Deceit to prosper under his rule. And he shall exalt himself in his heart. That's exactly what Lucifer did. You see, this is Satan's child. He shall exalt himself in his heart. And by peace shall destroy many. And shall even rise against the prince of princes. Here we find a kingdom of cunning counterfeits. Deceit would reign under this rule. And many would be destroyed, not so much by persecution, but they would be destroyed by a counterfeit peace. And friends, listen. Just as the woman's seed was Jesus Christ, the serpent seed is the Antichrist. Judas, looking like a disciple but betraying Christ. An unfaithful wife, claiming chastity but committing adultery against God and uniting with the political powers of the world. And so as Satan seeks to destroy the church, the true beauty of Christ, either through deception, persecution, or betrayal, notice what God would do to protect his bride. In verse 6 now, it says, and the woman, this is God's church, and the woman fled into the wilderness, where she had a place prepared of God, that they should feed her there, how long? 1,260 days. In other words, 1,260 days. God's true beauty, the church, would be in hiding underground, protected from papal persecution. And friends, how long is 1,260? It's the same thing as 3.5 prophetic years. And we learned before that in prophecy, one prophetic day represents a literal year. According to Ezekiel 4:6 and Numbers 14:34, and so what the Bible is saying is that God's bride would remain in hiding for a period of 1,260 years. This was during the reign of the Antichrist, the Dark Ages. This was the seed of the dragon trying to attack and pushing the seed of the woman into the wilderness hiding places. And friends, all throughout that time period known as the Dark Ages, God always had a faithful seed, a faithful remnant of the woman that preserve the ancient faith of Jesus Christ. Can you say amen? But then after the 1260 years of persecution, Revelation then reveals the rise of the final seed of the woman, God's end time people in the last days, those who look just like Jesus. Friends, tomorrow in the next few days, we're going to learn about these time periods more in detail. But I want you to notice now, as we fast forward after the 1260 year reign of the Antichrist, the seed of the dragon, now God prophesies about the rise of the final seed of the woman, God's end time church. Notice what it says. And the dragon was wroth with the woman and went to make war with who? Notice he's not making war with the woman anymore. Do you know why? Because that woman, the early apostolic church, has passed off the seed. But that woman has a remnant, the remnant of her seed. In other words, that early apostolic church that had a pure faith, she has a remnant. And that word remnant means the last part, the leftovers. In other words, she has offspring. She has a seed that has the same pure faith. It says that this seed, which keep the what? Commandments of God and have the testimony of who? In other words, here's God's end time remnant church. These are God's law-abiding jurors. You see, they keep the commandments of God. They are qualified jurors in these last days. And they have the testimony of Jesus. Friends, a testimony is an experience. Isn't that right? When you share your testimony, what are you sharing? You're sharing your experience. And these have the testimony of Jesus. They have the experience of Christ. You know why? Because Jesus is living inside of them. They are preserving the seed, Christ Jesus, the Word of God, upholding the claims of God's holy law. And just as, listen friends, just as the original seed, Jesus Christ, vindicated God's character and delivered a deadly blow to the head of the serpent on the cross, so too the final seed of the woman, God's end time people, who look just like Jesus, will vindicate the justice and the fairness of the law of God in their own lives. And through the lives of God's end time people, the world will be able to see that God's law is a law of freedom. It's a law of peace. And friends, when God's law is vindicated through the lives of his end time people, even more evidence will be stacked up against Satan's false accusations towards God and his holy law. And then this will lead to the final destruction and eradication of the serpent and the dragon kingdom. Notice now, we're almost finished. In Romans 16, verse 20, the Bible tells us, this is Paul speaking to the New Testament church, the woman and the seed of the woman. It says, "And God and the God of peace shall bruise who? Satan, under whose feet?" Friends, whose feet? Under your feet. Just like he did at the cross. He's going to do it again at the end of time. He's going to bruise Satan under, not his feet this time. He's going to do it under the feet of his church. The final seed of the woman, the God of peace, shall bruise Satan under your feet shortly. The grace of our Lord Jesus Christ be with you. Amen and amen. Friends, do you see it? What happened at the cross, where Jesus vindicated the fairness of God's holy law and delivered a deadly blow to Satan's kingdom. So too, at the end of time, through the final seed of the woman, the church, God is going to vindicate the claims of his holy law. And thus, brothers and sisters, this will be a final blow to Lucifer's kingdom of antinomianism. His accusations are proven false. Case is closed. And now God can destroy him and evil once and for all. And friends, when that happens, now the King of Kings and the true prince is going to come. Can you say amen? And when he comes, the beautiful bride is going to be united with her heavenly husband. The beauty and the beast will be together, the lamb beast, Jesus. And they will live happily ever after throughout the ceaseless ages of eternity. Friends, we've seen this morning two kingdoms, two kings, two seeds, a contrast in the controversy. And as I mentioned before, whenever there's a contrast, there is a choice to be made. We see that the dragon wants to sacrifice you in order to save himself. Isn't that right? Get rid of the jury so that he could go free. But friends, the Lamb's kingdom is just the opposite. The Lamb sacrificed himself so that you can go free. Dragon sacrifices you so that he can go free, but the Lamb would sacrifice himself to save us. Friends, this morning, whose beauty do you want to be? Who do you want as your husband? The beast or the Lamb? Tonight or this morning, I want the Lamb to be my heavenly husband. Can you say amen? I want to be his law-abiding jurors. I want to be a part of the Lamb kingdom.
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2: 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That day is a 24-hour gift from God that He wants you to invest. Invest in the kingdom means pouring yourself into things that'll last for eternity, like friends around you and family. It means to spend your time and treasure on behalf of others. It means to promote the gospel, help the needy, and capitalize on efforts that build the kingdom of Christ. To be a heaven-hearted Christian, you have to invest. So today, do as Matthew chapter 6 advises, invest, and guess what? You'll store up yourself treasures in heaven.
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4: The son of perdition, that's what the Bible calls the Antichrist. What does this mean, and how does it apply to you and to me? Let's find out. Welcome back to End Time Insights. This is Steve Wahlberg. I'm starting by reading from 2 Thessalonians chapter 2, verse 3. The Bible says, "Let no man deceive you by any means, for that day shall not come, except there come a falling away first, and that man of sin be revealed, the son of perdition." Let's begin with prayer. Dear Father in heaven, dear God, thank you so much for the growing body of listeners out there that are listening to this program week after week. And we pray in the name of Jesus for the power of the Holy Spirit to once again illuminate your word and to help us to understand truth and Jesus and the Antichrist a little bit better. In Jesus' name we pray. Amen. Okay, Antichrist is the son of perdition. That's what we're going to be talking about today. This is a continuation of a mini-series within a series on the Antichrist of Bible prophecy. We've been going through 2 Thessalonians chapter 2, which is Paul's great chapter dealing with Antichrist. Even though he doesn't use the exact word Antichrist, it's pretty clear that that's what Paul is talking about. In verse 3, he refers to Antichrist as that man of sin, the son of perdition. Now, this is a very interesting phrase, the son of perdition, and I think there's a lot of light that we can glean from this passage if we think about it and study it carefully. When most people think today about the Antichrist of prophecy, they think of one super evil, sinister individual who will rise up at the very end of time and take over the world. Most of the time, he is perceived or imagined to be a political person who will rise up outside of the church. Hal Lindsey is a best-selling author. I'm sure many of you are familiar with some of his books. Probably his best-known seller is The Late Great Planet Earth. Chapter 9 of this book is called The Future Führer. And in this chapter, what Hal Lindsey does is he compares the, as he imagines it, the coming future Antichrist with Adolf Hitler and the Third Reich. This whole topic definitely strikes a note in my heart because, you see, I'm Jewish. Wahlberg is a very Jewish name, and as I look back on the Holocaust and the brutal murder of 6 million Jews at the hands of the Nazis, I can't help but be angry and just horrified at what has happened in history. And along with millions of other Jews, I echo the words, never again, never again. Maybe some of you have seen the movie Schindler's List, and you're familiar with the history behind this nightmare. Now, what Hal Lindsey brings out in his book, at least in his opinion, when the Antichrist of prophecy comes, he's going to be somewhat like Hitler. And that's the reason why Hal entitles Chapter 9 of The Late Great Planet Earth, The Future Führer. He envisions, along with a lot of other Christians, Bible prophecy-minded Christians, they envision an Antichrist who will be someone openly, obviously evil like Hitler, that will rise from outside of Christianity and will make open warfare upon God's people. Now, what we're going to do in this program is we are going to examine that idea and find out whether this is really what Paul is referring to when he talks about Antichrist being the son of perdition. This phrase, son of perdition, is only used 2 times in the New Testament. It's used once, obviously, by Paul in 2 Thessalonians 2, verse 3, in reference to the Antichrist of prophecy. Now, there is one other time that this phrase is used, and maybe if you think hard, the Spirit will bring it to your mind. This phrase was also used by the Lord Jesus Christ himself in John chapter 17, verse 12. Jesus was praying to his Father right before his death. He prayed a long prayer, and in this prayer, he said that none of those that the Father has given him, referring to the disciples, have been lost except for the son of perdition. That's the only one of the disciples that was lost. Now, if you think just a little bit, it's pretty clear that Jesus was referring to none other than Judas, Judas Iscariot. He is the one that Jesus called the son of perdition. And so this phrase is used by Jesus about Judas and then by Paul about the Antichrist. Now, my question is the Antichrist of prophecy going to be someone like Adolf Hitler, someone from outside of the church, or could he be someone or something much more subtle, something or someone more like Judas, rising from the inside of the church and yet really being a false apostle of Jesus who betrays the Lord? Well, that's what we're going to study about right now. In fact, I've come to the conclusion that this phrase, the son of perdition, is actually like a secret code phrase or like a password to hidden biblical knowledge. Our society is definitely making a full use of passwords or passphrases. If you go on the internet and try to access your bank account or your phone account or your stock account, it will always ask you for some kind of a password or passphrase. And once you type the right phrase in, it gets you into your account. The same is true if you you just call your bank. Most of the time, they'll ask you for your social security number or your mother's maiden name or some secret phrase that is known only to you and to the bank. And once you say the right phrase, then the door is opened into your account. And it's the same with this biblical phrase, the son of perdition. Once we understand that this phrase is not only used by Paul about the Antichrist, but also by Jesus about Judas, what it does is it opens door. It's like a passphrase, and it opens up a door to truth into the real nature of the biblical Antichrist. Okay, let me just walk you briefly through a little survey in the New Testament on the life of Judas. In Luke chapter 6, verses 13 through 16, the Bible talks about Jesus choosing 12 apostles, and it lists their names, and then the last one, of course, was Judas, and the Bible says he became a traitor. He fell away from Jesus Christ. And yet before he did that, in Matthew chapter 10, it's amazing, in verses 1 and 2, the Bible talks about how the power of God was given to the disciples and how the healing power of Jesus worked through all of them, including Judas. And so that reveals that Judas was, he was one of the 12. He was part of the inner circle. He received the power of Jesus. The healing power of Christ was working through him to heal. And that's amazing to think that the man that was eventually called the son of perdition originally started out as an apostle of Jesus that shared Christ's power. And it's important to realize that Judas was not a pagan from the outside, but he was an apostle on the inside. Now, the climax of this whole drama really takes us to Luke chapter 22. Luke 22, verse 3 is a really shocking verse. It says, "Then entered Satan into Judas, surnamed Iscariot, being of the number of the 12." So here we have the devil entering into the heart of Judas, and he was yet still of the number of the 12. Now, verse 14 talks about how when the hour was come, Jesus sat down and the 12 apostles with him. So here they were gathered together in the upper room the night before Jesus died. And all the 12 disciples are sitting there. Jesus is getting ready to break the bread and pass out the juice. And as he does this, as the others look around and look at each other, all they see is apostles of Jesus. And yet Judas, even though he looked like an apostle, even though he looked like a true Christian, even though he talked like a true Christian, even though in some ways he acted like a true Christian, as he sipped the juice and as he ate the bread, yet really inside of him was Satan himself, although the other disciples didn't know that. And then after they had the Lord's Supper and after Jesus washed their feet, at that point, Judas went out into the night to do his deed of darkness. Jesus left the upper room with his disciples. They went out into the night. They went outside the city of Jerusalem and ended up in the Garden of Gethsemane. And that night, Jesus prayed an agonizing prayer described in Matthew chapter 26. He prayed earnestly three times that this cup, the cup of sin, the world's sin, might pass away from him. But then he finally said, in total submission to God, he said, "Nevertheless, not my will, but your will be done." At the end of that night of agonizing prayer and sweating drops of blood, the Bible says that Judas came with the mob to do his deadly work. The Bible says in Matthew 26, verse 47, that while Jesus yet spake, lo, Judas, one of the 12, came, and with him a great multitude with swords and staves from the chief priests and the elders of the people. Now he that betrayed him gave them a sign, saying, "Whomsoever I shall kiss, the same is he, hold him fast." And forthwith he came to Jesus and said, "Hail, Master," and kissed him. Now, this is absolutely amazing. I don't know if you've ever heard of Michael Card, but he has a song about Judas, and the words go, "Why did it have to be a friend who chose to betray the Lord? Why did it have to be a kiss? That's not what a kiss is for. Only a friend can betray a friend. A stranger has nothing to gain, and only a friend can ever come close enough to ever cause so much pain." In fact, there was a verse in the Old Testament, Psalm 41, verse 9, that said that it would be a friend that would betray the Lord. Jesus knew that verse very well. It's not a stranger, it's not a pagan that can really stab you in the heart. It's someone that is on the inside, someone that's a friend, someone that you know very well. And that's what Judas was. Judas was on the inside. And if you think about it, when he was there kissing Jesus, I mean, a kiss is the most affectionate sign one human being can give to another. His words were reflective of loyalty. He said, "Hail, Master." His actions reflected can give to another. His words

0: Now, let me ask you, what is more deceptive? Someone who looks like an apostle, someone who professes loyalty to Jesus Christ, or someone like Adolf Hitler who openly makes war upon God's people? Which one is more representative of the biblical Antichrist? That's a very important question. Is Antichrist going to be more like Hitler or more like Judas? Does he come from the outside or does he come from the inside? Well, we don't have to guess. The answer to that question comes by typing in the secret passphrase, the son of perdition. Once we type that phrase in, it opens up the door to biblical knowledge. According to the Apostle Paul in 2 Thessalonians chapter 2, verse 3, Antichrist is the son of perdition. And that is the phrase that Jesus Christ himself used in reference not to some pagan Antichrist, but in reference to Judas himself, someone from the inside who betrayed the Lord Jesus with a kiss. Dear friend, there is a whole lot more to this topic of Antichrist than meets the eye and that most people really understand. I've written a whole book on this subject called The Antichrist Chronicles, What Prophecy Teachers Aren't Telling You. It is a biblical study of 2 Thessalonians chapter 2 and of many other Bible verses. If you would like to get this book, you can call 1-800-795-7171. That's 1-800-795-7171. Or you can go on my website, which is www.endtimeinsights.com. The main thing I want to leave with you at the conclusion of this meeting is to study carefully what your Bible actually says, and don't look for an Antichrist from the outside that will be obvious to everybody, but look for something much more subtle, something more like Judas from the inside that betrays Jesus. And may God help us all to have our eyes open so we can see spiritually and discern the inner working of the devil underneath the mask of Christianity. Now, the most important thing I want to leave with you in this program is that just in case you yourself have played the role of Judas, maybe you've talked love for Jesus, but you know in your own heart that you really aren't following him. Friends, he still loves you. Just like Jesus washed Judas' feet, he'll wash your life, he'll forgive your sins, he'll cleanse you, he'll purify you, and he will prepare you personally for his glorious return.
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2: 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After all, in the medical community, we talk about a host of anxiety disorders. These include such diverse conditions as generalized anxiety disorder, social anxiety disorder, and panic disorder. There are also specific phobias, such as agoraphobia, literally fear of the marketplace or venues where people concentrate, acrophobia, fear of heights, and arachnophobia, fear of spiders. For many of us, anxiety and worry have become intimately associated with our stress management strategies. If there are stressors in your life that you fear dealing with, whether a family member, a coworker, a dog, or any one of 100 other things, you are already telling me something. Your stress management strategy of avoidance is, in effect, a strategy that is rendering you more anxious. And that is bad news for blood pressure.
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0: Whilst the Celtic Church was maintaining the pure apostolic faith in the British Isles and evangelizing there as well, the Waldensians were doing the same here in northern Italy. The word Waldensian means people of the valleys. Originally though, in Italian, it was Valensis with a V. It was translated into the French as Vaudois. But in the 12th century, the V changed to a W and one of the L's became a D, from where we get the name Waldensian today. The Waldensians did not see themselves as reformers. They did not see themselves as needing to separate from Rome, for they said, we have never belonged to it. They said they are part of the apostolic faith and could trace their origins all the way back to the early centuries. In fact, when we look at the history of the Waldensians over several hundred years, if not millennia, we can see that they were around in the very early centuries, in the 4th century with Vigilantes. We can see them in the 7th, the 8th, the 9th century. Some people say that the first Waldensian was Peter Waldo in the 12th century, but this is not really accurate. Whilst it is true that Peter Waldo was a merchantman from Lyon, he did sell all of his goods and commit his life to the preaching of the gospel. He was not the first Waldensian, and their roots trace back much before him. In fact, one of the early names for the Waldensians was actually the word Insabbati, showing clearly that the Waldensians were Sabbath keepers, as they were named after the very day upon which they worshipped. As the Waldensians were coming up in the early centuries, and the Roman Catholic Church was forming as well, both of them saw the heathens around them as a mission field. But whilst the Roman Catholic Church used the power of the law and the sword and political alliances to win people over, the Waldensians put their faith in the strength of God's word.
1: When you gaze on the magnificent mountains that surround us, you cannot but admit that God provided a safe retreat for his people. To the Waldensians was given the task of passing the light on to the Protestants of modern time and penetrating the darkness with true Bible doctrine. Indeed, they maintained longer than any group in the struggle to preserve the Bible and primitive Christianity. In upcoming episodes, we're going to see the caves in which they hid and where they met for worship. We're going to see the places where they trained their young people in how to study the Bible and in how to be missionaries. We're also going to climb mountains and see the cliffs over which the Waldensians were hurled to their death in times of persecution. Truly, the Waldensians stand to us today as a group of people who believed in the Bible, as a group of people who believed in mission service. They are a key part of our spiritual lineage today.

0: Today's Staying Vertical segment comes from the devotional book, Color My World with Love. It was written by Alexis A. Goring and is entitled Perfection. Alexis' theme text comes from Psalm 139, verse 14, New International Version. I praise you because I am fearfully and wonderfully made. Your works are wonderful. I know that full well. Alexis writes, London, the owner of one of my favorite day spas, is from Vietnam. She has clear porcelain skin, dark hair, and kind eyes. I've always thought that she is beautiful, not just because of her looks, but also because of her heart for people. She goes above and beyond for her clients, delivering 5-star quality service and treating each client as if she were the only person in the spa. But one day, I overheard her say something that made me sad. I was sitting in the comfortable leather chair getting a pedicure, and London was giving a pedicure to the woman in the chair next to me. The woman looked very stylish in her white capris, boat-neck navy top, and gold jewelry. Her blonde hair was cut short, perfectly framing her heart-shaped face. She had a flawless tan that many would envy. But sadness washed over me when I witnessed London gaze at the woman with awe and say, "I want to be a carbon copy of you." It bothered me that London wanted to look different than the way that God had intended she look. The woman that London was serving was beautiful, but London was equally as beautiful in the way God had made her to be. That was also a lesson for me. How many times have I looked at someone else and wished I could look more like that person, rather than how God created me to be? Too many times. As an adult who's more seasoned by life now, I'm growing out of my pursuit of perfection in how I look, because I realize that in God's eyes, I'm already perfect. He said in His Word that I am fearfully and wonderfully made, Psalm 139, verse 14. We all have our own ideas of what it means to embody physical perfection. However, we need to see that God already thinks we're perfect, just as He has made us. And He does not want us to be the carbon copy of anyone else. That concludes Alexis A. Goring's devotional entitled Perfection. And this is Carolyn Sutton for Staying Vertical.
1: This is Healthy Living, featuring Dr. Ken Cooper, founder of the Cooper Aerobic Center in Dallas, Texas. If you are one of the millions of Americans that have undergone balloon angioplasty, then you need to make sure to monitor your homocysteine levels. Today, Dr. Cooper explains why and how.
2: Recently, I talked about the importance of homocysteine in practicing preventive medicine, but it's also important to use if you have some medical problems, such as having balloon angioplasty and a stent. A recent article published in the New England Journal of Medicine followed 205 patients for a period of 6 months. Now, what they're concerned about in these patients who had the balloon angioplasty and the stent inserted was a significant percentage will restenose or close that vessel off within 6 months, requiring going back in and opening up again or even bypass surgery. Well, in this group of 205 patients, they placed them on folic acid 1,000 micrograms per day, vitamin B12 400 micrograms per day, and vitamin B6 10 milligrams per day. And after 6 months, they discovered that those who took the vitamin supplements as compared to those on placebos reduced the restenosis, the vessel again occluding, by up to 50%. A dramatic reduction, and this is a very expensive procedure if you have to go back in and perform another balloon angioplasty, put another stent in, or in worst scenario, have bypass surgery, that might be prevented at least 50% of the cases by taking vitamin supplementation, folic acid, B6, and B12. You have the procedure done, ask your cardiologist about being placed on these vitamins. It may be extremely important.
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0: Our founding fathers realized that in order for America to be successful, her citizens and her rulers must be a moral people. Today on Homeschool Heartbeat, Michael Ferris talks about this second foundational principle of good government.
1: Yesterday, I talked about the principle of freedom, a principle our politicians often forget. Today, let's talk about another forgotten principle, the principle of moral government. Our headlines are filled with the lack of morality that plagues American government at all levels. With the steady growth of government programs since the Great Depression, Americans have come to believe that the purpose of government is to hand out goodies. They don't care about the morality of the leaders as long as the goodies keep coming. In reality, the core purpose of government is the execution of justice. The laws and enforcement mechanisms should be in place to protect our lives, our liberty, and our property. Our founding fathers understood the true purpose of government. They also understood that in order for American government to succeed, it must have moral leaders. The framers of our Constitution presumed that our elected representatives would be men of high character. If you want government to deliver you money, programs, and services, then you'll get more efficient service providers who live immoral lives. But if you want moral leaders, we must learn that God, not government, provides for our needs. I'm Michael Ferris.
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3: The Lord reigneth. He is clothed with majesty. The Lord is clothed with strength, wherewith he hath girded himself. The world also is established that it cannot be moved. Thy throne is established of old. Thou art from everlasting. The

0: Lord on high is mightier than the noise of many waters, yea, than the mighty waves of the sea. Thy testimonies are very sure. Holiness becometh thine house, O Lord, forever.
1: No man, when he hath lighted a candle, putteth it in a secret place, neither under a bushel, but on a candlestick, that they which come in may see the light. The light of the body is the eye. Therefore, when thine eye is single, thy whole body also is full of light. But when thine eye is evil, thy body also is full of darkness. Take heed, therefore, that the light which is in thee be not darkness. If thy whole body, therefore, be full of light, having no part dark, the whole shall be full of light, as when the bright shining of a candle doth give thee light.
2: Hi, I'm Johnny Erickson Tata, and I love where Proverbs chapter 12 says, "The tongue of the wise brings healing." Isn't that amazing how powerful our words can be? I mean, when God created the world, He spoke, and it happened. When Jesus walked on earth, He spoke, and the lame leaped for joy. When Peter preached his first sermon, thousands came into the kingdom in one day. Powerful things happen when we speak. With just the slightest inflection, we can wound or create distance, but at the same time, our words can also lead people out of a pit of despondency. The words we choose either nudge people closer to God or drive them away from Him. So today, ask God to show you ways you can speak words of healing and holiness into the lives of others. Most of all, pray that God will help you to think, I mean think wisely, before you say anything to others or to the Lord.
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4: Now a look at your evening weather on Lafayette Christian Talk Radio. Thunderstorm day with a high near 88 and lows around 76. Mostly cloudy with thunderstorms tomorrow with a high of 87 and lows around 77. For your Monday, thunderstorms with a high near 86 and lows around 74. And for Tuesday, intermittent clouds with a high near 89 and lows around 75. That's your evening weather on Lafayette Christian Talk Radio.
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6: This is Hope Lives 365. 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
7: In the 15th century, the Spanish Empire developed a motto. And the motto was ne plus ultra, means simply no more beyond. The kings and queens of Spain believed that their empire had spread over the world and there were no more worlds to conquer. They believed that their empire was so large that there was no more beyond. It was in 1492 that King Ferdinand and Queen Isabella helped to finance the voyages of an explorer by the name of Christopher Columbus. Have you ever heard of that name? And Columbus dispelled that myth as he traveled around the world and he discovered the New World. He showed that motto, ne plus ultra, that there was no more beyond, was totally false and simply a myth. You know, as I thought of that motto that the Spanish Empire had, no more beyond, I thought how that applies to many people's Christian lives. They have the idea that there is no more beyond. They've stuck in a rut. Their spiritual lives stagnate. They have stopped growing. They live within the circle of their own narrow thoughts. They are locked in a no-growth pattern. And if you ask them what their motto is, well, there's no more beyond. I mean, I've studied everything there is to study. I know everything there is to know. They're kind of at this plateau of their Christian experience. They live as if there is nothing more beyond, that they're content with what they've experienced. Jacques Miller wrote an amazing poem about Christopher Columbus. And if you have any knowledge of history at all and geography, you'll be impressed with this poem. It goes something like this. And he's talking about Columbus. Beyond him lay the gray Azores, beyond the gates of Hercules, before him not the ghost of shores, before him, and you can almost imagine Columbus sailing the oceans, before him only shoreless seas. The good mate said, "Now we must pray, for lo, the stars are gone." Brave admiral, what shall I say? Why, sail on, sail on, sail on. In other words, beyond the horizon, there's something more. You may just see these shoreless seas, but beyond the horizon, there's something more. If I were applying that to the Christian faith, I'd put it this way. Let your faith be stretched. Believe that God has something more for you. Trust that there is a deeper, richer experience than you currently have. Believe that God is going to lead you into the heights of glory, that He's going to lead you beyond the fog of spirituality where you are into something deeper, broader, and greater. Believe that in the face of obstacles, there's something more. Believe in the face of difficulties, there's something more. Believe in the face of overwhelming problems that there's something more. Believe in the face of opposition, there's something more. Believe in the face of criticism, there's something more. Believe in the face of doubt, there's something more. Believe in the face of fear, there's something more. Believe in the face of defeat, there's something more. Believe in the face of failures, there's something more. Now, the Bible shares the lives of two characters that exemplify this spirit of belief and trust in God and this willingness to move forward in the face of what appeared to be overwhelming obstacles. Their names, Caleb and Joshua. Here's the setting. Israel is on the borders of the Promised Land. And as they are on those borders, there are obstacles that lie between them and the Promised Land. Moses chooses 12 men, all leaders, to go out and spy out the land for 40 days. They quietly slip into Canaan. And as they quietly slip into Canaan under the cloak of darkness to spy out the land, Numbers 13 describes the story. So if you have your Bible, take it and turn to Numbers, the 13th chapter. We're looking at Numbers, the 13th chapter, and we're looking there at verses 17 to 20. Numbers 13, verses 17 to 20. Moses sends out the spies to spy out the land of Israel. Numbers 13, 17 to 20. So Moses sent them to spy out the land of Canaan and said to them, "Go up this way into the south and go up to the mountains and see what the land is like, whether the people who dwell in it are strong or weak, few or many." Now that's pretty good espionage, isn't it? If you happen to work for the State Department, you work for the espionage agency, you are maybe posted in another country, and you're checking out the situation there. So here is Moses sending out a contingent for an espionage, and he says, "Go up. Don't make yourself known. See whether they're strong or weak. See whether they're few or many." Verse 19, "Look at the geography of the land. See whether the land they dwell in is a good or bad. Whether the cities they inhabit are like camps or strongholds. Whether the land is rich or poor, whether there are forests and there are not, be of good courage. Bring some of the fruit of the land back. Now the time was for the season of the ripe grapes. So the spies went into the land, and their investigative analysis was thorough. The espionage report that they brought back was complete. A positive report would spur Israel on to conquest. And so the spies followed Moses' instructions carefully. They were faithful to their assignment. They came back after 40 days, and they gave a glowing report. And as they began their report, all Israel was excited. They were thrilled with this report. They thought, this is indeed the land that God has promised. We're going to move into this land rapidly. The spies even showed forth a cluster of grapes that was so heavy that it took two men to carry it as it hung on a pole between them. They also displayed baskets of figs and pomegranates, and you can just imagine the euphoria in Israel. You can just imagine the excitement in Israel. This is the land that the Lord God has given to us. But then, after being so ecstatic, after sensing that Canaan was more fantastic than they could ever imagine, after they sensed that it was beyond their wildest dreams, the spies went on. Numbers 13, verse 28 to 33. The scene changes rapidly. Israel goes from euphoria immediately to doubt. You're looking at the book of Numbers, the 13th chapter, the 28th verses and onward. And we see there that the scene changes very, very quickly. And Israel, that had been so excited, now senses that there's a great problem. We're starting with the 28th verse. Nevertheless, the spies are speaking now. They said, we told you about this land, verse 27, that flows with milk and honey. Nevertheless. So they tell you all the positive things. They say, nevertheless. Nevertheless, the people who dwell in the land are strong. The cities are fortified and very large. Moreover, we saw the descendants of Anak there. The Amalekites dwell in the land to the south. The Hittites and the Jebusites and the Amorites dwell in the mountains, and the Canaanites dwell by the sea along the banks of Jordan. Let your eyes drop down to verse 32. They gave the children of Israel a bad report of the land which they had spied out, saying, and through that we have gone through as spies is a land that devours its inhabitants. In other words, this land, you go into it, it's going to swallow you up. Then it says in verse 33, there we saw giants. The descendants of Anak came from the land, and they were like giants, and we're like grasshoppers in their sight. And so we are in their sight. Now, did the land swallow people up? If the land swallowed people up, how did they ever get back? Were those people actually like giants? Certainly not. You see, the more you doubt God, the more you exaggerate your problems. Amen. See, the more doubt you have in your life, the problems are going to be bigger than you possibly can imagine. See, now there is the difference in the spies' reports. Caleb and Joshua come back, and they do not have their proverbial head in the sand. Caleb and Joshua see the same thing that the 10 spies saw. But there's one more difference. Their God was bigger than the problem. Caleb and Joshua had a different focus. The focus of the spies was on the problem. The focus of Caleb and Joshua was on God. When problems arise in your life, if the focus of your attention is on the problem, you're going to tend to exaggerate the problem. The problem is going to become larger, and it's going to overwhelm you. If your God is as small as the problem, you've got a real small God. when we have financial problems, when we have marriage problems, when we have health problems, when we have interpersonal relationship problems, the more you focus on the problem, the more the human mind is going to tend to exaggerate the problem. And as the human mind exaggerates the problem is going to become bigger and bigger and bigger. The question is, what are you looking at? Are you focused on the problem, or are you focused on the God that's bigger than the problem? If you focus on the giants, you are going to appear as a grasshopper. I don't want to be a grasshopper. You want to be a grasshopper? If you focus on the giants, you're going to be a grasshopper. If you focus on the problems, you are going to tremble in fear rather than move forward in faith. One day, John Wesley, the famed Methodist preacher, was walking down a country road counseling with a man. And this man was telling Wesley about all of his problems. This man was telling Wesley about all of his difficulties. And Wesley, they walked by a pasture, and there was a cow in the pasture, and the cow was looking over a wall. And so Wesley stopped, and he looked at the cow, and he said to the man, "Why is that cow looking over the wall?" And the man said, "What'd you say?" And Wesley said, "Why is the cow looking over the wall?" And the guy said, "I don't know." And Wesley said, "Because he can't see through it." If you are focusing on the wall of troubles, the wall of difficulties, the wall of challenges, the wall of obstacles, you're never going to be able to look through that wall. But if you look over the wall to the Christ who is your security, the Christ who is your refuge, the Christ who is bigger than that problem. I love the way it is put in the book Sanctified Life, page 89. It says this: darkness and discouragement will sometimes come upon the soul and threaten to overwhelm us. Now, even as Christians, we at times experience darkness. Even as Christians, we at times experience discouragement. It's so Ellen White says, darkness and discouragement will sometimes come upon the soul and threaten to overwhelm us. But we should not cast away our confidence. We must keep our eye fixed on Jesus, feeling or no feeling. Look over the wall. Look beyond the difficulty. Look beyond the challenge. Focus on Jesus. Now notice, next sentence. We should seek to faithfully perform every known duty, and then calmly rest in the promises of God. The 10 spies focused on the difficulties rather than the open door of God's providence. And because they let their fears overwhelm them, because they focused on the difficulties, when they left Egypt, heading through the Red Sea, watching the destruction of the Egyptians,

0: They could have entered into the promised land in 14 days. But they allowed their doubts, they allowed their fears, they allowed the difficulties and the obstacles and challenges to keep them from entering in to the promised land, and they wandered for 40 years in the wilderness. The 10 spies focused on the difficulties rather than the open door of God's providence. They focused on what their eyes saw rather than heaven's glorious provision for them. Doubt and unbelief kept them from doing what God wanted them to do. And where Caleb and Joshua gave a positive report, they gave a negative report. But notice what Caleb and Joshua said. Numbers chapter 14, verse 8 and 9. Numbers 14. Notice the difference. The difference in focus. The difference between fear and faith. Numbers, the 14th chapter. And we're looking there at verse 8 and 9. The 10 spies focused on the largeness of the problems. Caleb and Joshua focused on the bigness of God. The 10 spies focused on the difficulties. Caleb and Joshua focused on the possibilities. The 10 spies focused on what they thought could not be done and the limitations of human strength. Caleb and Joshua focused on the power of the living God. And so as the 10 spies give a negative report, Caleb and Joshua give a positive report. Notice Numbers 14, verse 8. If the Lord delights in us. Now notice, Caleb and Joshua recognize indeed that there are challenges. But they say, if the Lord delights in us, then he will bring us into the land and give it to us. Notice, it's not we're going to conquer the land. It's not that our armies are stronger than their armies. It's not that we are wiser. It's not that we're more intelligent. It's not that we have a better fighting force. He will bring us into the land and give it to us, a land that flows with milk and honey. Only do not rebel against the Lord, nor fear the people of the land, for they are our bread. Their protection has departed from them, and the Lord is with us. Do not fear them. When the Lord is with you, you need not fear the obstacles. You need not fear the difficulties. You need not fear the challenges. Caleb and Joshua sensed that their God was bigger than the problem. Their God was greater than the difficulties. Their God was larger than whatever they faced. Caleb and Joshua did not lose their focus on God. They saw what the 10 spies saw, but they saw beyond what they saw. They grasped the promises of God. Caleb and Joshua looked back, and they remembered distinctly the rumble of the Egyptian armies as they were approaching the Israelites at the Red Sea. Caleb and Joshua looked back, and they saw the mighty works of God as he opened the Red Sea. They remembered Israel going through the Red Sea. They looked back and they saw the crashing cascade of the waters as the armies of Egypt were crushed and destroyed in the sea. Caleb and Joshua recognized that God had said to them, build me a sanctuary that I might dwell among them. And Caleb and Joshua knew, because that sanctuary had been built. And Caleb and Joshua knew that between the cherubim in that sanctuary was the Shekinah glory of God. Caleb and Joshua knew that the presence of God was with them, and God's presence would go before them into battle. Here is the good news for you. Here is the good news for me. We are weak, but he is strong. We are frail, but he has enduring might. And as we go into battle this week with the enemy, the ark of God, the Shekinah glory of God goes with us. And in that Shekinah glory of God, he will defeat every enemy and break down every foe in our life. Between the cherubims of the earthly sanctuary, God's presence was manifest in Shekinah glory. It was this sense of the presence of God with them in all that they did this abiding sense of the presence of God that fueled their faith, encouraged their hearts, gave them confidence to urge Israel to move ahead and conquer the promised land. As we look to the sanctuary, God is forever present. I love what it says in Numbers 14:24 as it describes Caleb and Joshua. Numbers 14, and you're looking there at verse 24. It's describing Caleb here, and notice what the scripture says. See, whether you are gripped with worry and fear and anxiety, whether your mind is filled with doubt and unbelief, depends on what we're going to read in this text. Numbers 14, and you're looking at verse 24. But my servant Caleb, because he has a different spirit in him and has followed me fully, I will bring into the land where he went, and his descendants shall inherit it. My servant Caleb has a different spirit. His spirit was not one of fear. His spirit was not one of anxiety. His spirit was not one of worry. His spirit was one of calm trust. His spirit was one of deep faith, because he knew that the presence of God was with him. In an article in the Review and Herald, May 30, 1912, I read, it was Caleb's faith that gave him courage, that kept him from the fear of man and enabled him to stand boldly and unflinchingly in defense of right. What gave Caleb such courage? His what? His faith. Now notice this next sentence. Through reliance on the same power, the mighty general of the armies of heaven, every true soldier of the cross may receive strength and courage to overcome the obstacles that seem insurmountable. Are there obstacles in your life this morning that seem insurmountable? Are there challenges that you face that for you seem overwhelming? Is the mountain at times in your life so incredibly high that it seems impossible to scale that mountain? Notice what it says in the sentence we just read. Through reliance on the same power, the mighty general of the armies of heaven. Who is that, the mighty general of the armies of heaven? Who is that? That's Jesus, the mighty general of the armies of heaven. Every true soldier of the cross. Are you a true soldier of the cross? Are you a true soldier of the cross? Every true soldier of the cross may receive strength and courage to overcome the obstacles that seem insurmountable. See, we do not overcome in our power, we overcome in his power. Caleb and Joshua had no strength to conquer the land. But the presence of God going forth with them would defeat the armies of the Amalekites and the armies of the heathen forces that stood before them. Faith connects us with the divine power of the Creator of the universe. Through faith, we receive strength and courage to overcome insurmountable obstacles.
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5: We are continuing our series on pride, and we've been talking about the sin that conquers kings. If you'll turn with me in your Bibles to the book of Isaiah, you might be surprised that you do find some of the chronicles of the kings in the book of Isaiah. But there's a particular story I want you to notice we're going to look at. And you look in Isaiah chapter 39. Big book, 66 chapters, go to about the middle, you'll find chapter 39. I need to give you the context for what's about to happen. The prophet Isaiah came to Hezekiah and said, "Set your house in order, get your affairs straightened out, because your sickness is terminal." Hezekiah had been sick, and the prophet came to him and said, "You're going to die." Well, then Hezekiah, he turned his face to the wall, and he cried, and he prayed, and said, "Lord, I've served you, and I've been a good king, and I've kept your commandments, and tried to lead the kingdom back to you, and I've got so much left to do," and just brokenhearted, crying. And before Isaiah even got out of the palace, the word of the Lord came to Isaiah and said, "Go back and talk to Hezekiah. Tell the captain of my people, I've heard your prayer. I've seen your tears. I'm going to give you 15 years. I know that rhymes, but that's what it says. Isaiah said, "What sign do you want that God is going to do this thing? Do you want the sun to go down 10 degrees or do you want it to go backwards 10 degrees? And Hezekiah thought, well, it's a small thing for the sun to go down 10 degrees, but if it should go backwards, that would be really something. So Isaiah went out and he prayed to the Lord. And God did something at that point that had never happened before, has not happened since. Time did not stand still. The sun went backwards. Now that was universally observed. And the wise men in Babylon, later, Daniel was one of those wise men. And then you have them, they're called Magi. They're not astrologers, they were astronomers. And they studied the heavens, and they were the scientists. They were watching this phenomenon. And can you imagine what it would do to the nations of the world and their concept of the cosmos and God if all of a sudden time stopped and the sun began to go the other direction? And after much inquiry, word eventually reached them. This happened because of Jehovah answering the prayer of Hezekiah. And they said, "We've got to find out more about this God." So the king of Babylon sends embassy and ambassadors to find out. And here's where our story takes up. At that time, this is verse 1, Isaiah 39, "At that time Merodach-Baladan, the son of Baladan, king of Babylon, sent letters and a present to Hezekiah, for he had heard that he had been sick." Not only gave him a greeting card, a big present, and he sends these emissaries, and he had recovered. Now, just so you have the complete context, I want to give you one more verse. Don't lose your place there in Isaiah 39. You look in 2 Chronicles 32, 31. Just take my word for it. I'll read it to you. "However, regarding the ambassadors of the princes of Babylon, whom they sent to inquire about the wonder that was done in the land." So they came to inquire about the wonder that was done in the land. "And Hezekiah was pleased with them." You know, Babylon was an ancient city right after the Garden of Eden. They built Babel after the flood. And it was one of the first cities, and they had the first oldest universities there, and the latest fashions came out of Babylon. You remember Achan, he couldn't resist taking this Babylonian garment, and he ended up losing his life for fashion. So Hezekiah was impressed. Babylon, come to see me? Messengers from the king of Babylon? And he thought, well, I'm such a small kingdom compared to the kingdom of Babylon. He wanted to make a big impression. Well, now they have come to find out about God. They've come to find out about Hezekiah's God. Now, Hezekiah was a good king. You would want him as an elder in your church if you lived today. He was dedicated. He obeyed God's commandments. He was sincere. He prayed a lot. But it says the Lord allowed him to be tested that he might know what was in his heart. Now, not that God could know. God knows everything. Hezekiah didn't know. And so this is what's happening here. It says Hezekiah was pleased with them and showed them the house of his treasures, the silver and gold and spices and precious ointment and all his armory and all that was found among his treasures. There was nothing all of his house or his dominion that Hezekiah did not show them except the Lord. He was so proud of his stuff. You know, the Bible tells us a man's life does not consist in the abundance of things that he possesses. And what is one of the problems with the church in the last days? Laodicea in Revelation chapter 3. They think they are rich and increased with goods. And Hezekiah was maybe getting his worth from what he had instead of who he was. You know, Jesus said it's very hard for a rich man to get into the kingdom of heaven. You look in Mark chapter 10, verse 23. Then Jesus looked around and said to his disciples, this is after that rich young ruler walked away, how hard it is for those who have riches to enter the kingdom of God. And the disciples were astonished at his words. But Jesus answered again and said, children, how hard it is for those who trust in riches to enter the kingdom of heaven. It's easier for a camel to go through the eye of a needle than for a rich man to enter the kingdom of God. And they were greatly astonished. The apostles had, I mean, their whole idea was, you see, they had been hearing from the Pharisees the prosperity message. That if God loves you, he's going to bless you with material wealth. Now, there is some confusion because there are scriptures in the Bible that talk about if we are obedient and if we are faithful, God will bless us. But the greatest blessing, of course, is the spiritual blessing. Because after all, Jesus said, blessed are the what? The poor in spirit, meaning people who are humble. He can bless them. But people that have a lot of material wealth can start becoming fixated and worship their things instead of worshiping the Lord. I couldn't help but notice it said his. It made me think about where Lucifer said, I, five times, preoccupied with himself. But this is Hezekiah. I mean, he's a godly king. Now, don't misunderstand. Having a lot of stuff does not mean you're proud. You can have a millionaire, a billionaire with a private jet that's humble. Abraham was a rich man, and I think he had the right attitude. He's the father of the faithful. Or you can have a man in rags riding a bicycle who's proud. I've met them. And so material possessions do not mean you're automatically proud and or lost. But the problem is you start trusting in your stuff and glorying in your stuff instead of the Lord. The sad thing is he missed one of the most incredible opportunities. These ambassadors came from Babylon to find out about his God, and instead he showed his stuff. Now, Isaiah came back to him. Go back to Isaiah 39. After this happened, Isaiah came back and asked him a question. Isaiah the prophet, verse 3. Isaiah the prophet went to King Hezekiah and said to him, what did these men say, and where did they come from to you? Hezekiah, he's still excited about it all. And he said, oh, they've come to me from a far country, from Babylon. And he said, what have they seen in your house? So Hezekiah, still not thinking, he's clueless what he's done wrong. So Hezekiah answered, well, they've seen all that's in my house. There's nothing among my treasures. I've not shown them. Then Isaiah said to Hezekiah, hear the word of the Lord of hosts. Behold, the days are coming when all that is in your house, what your fathers have accumulated unto this day, will be carried to Babylon. Nothing will be left, says the Lord. Now, here's a principle. People are going to want your treasure. It's a law of life. People are going to want your treasure. If God is your treasure, they'll want your God. People will value what you value. And since he showed them all his stuff, they said, maybe this is why their God could stop time, all their material blessings. And we're going to make very careful notes of everything he showed us. And that's why later Nebuchadnezzar came and he focused on that little country of Jerusalem, because they heard about the great riches that the fathers had accumulated. How sad. What if he had told them about God? You know, I remember reading about one of the great stories of history when Marco Polo, along with his father and uncle Niccolo and Matteo Polo, they went to China, and you know that they became friends of the great Kublai Khan, who is the king of one of the biggest empires, the biggest empire on earth at the time, the Mongol Empire. They managed to get their way in the court. Young Marco learned to speak the language fluently. And after 20 years living there in Mongolia and trading, and they had acquired a lot of wealth, they needed to get permission from the Kublai Khan to even leave, because he depended on Marco, ended up becoming an ambassador for him around the empire. And he said, I'm going to let you go back, but you've got to promise. He said, I'm impressed with your Western ways. I'm impressed with your knowledge and your God. I want to know more about the man who died on the cross. He said, tell your priest to send us 100 teachers of your religion to come and teach the people of my kingdom. Can you imagine the king of China saying, send 100 missionaries, and getting the endorsement to go and teach that religion around the kingdom? Well, when the Polos finally made it back to Venice and to Italy, it was at a time in history when two popes were arguing among themselves about who would be pope. And as the Polos kept begging, send missionaries, you have no idea what a great opportunity. China, they're all primitive. We don't know anything about China. They didn't understand that if Christianity had gone to China with the Silk Road and the trade around the East, history would have been vastly different. Finally, after much pestering, the Pope said, I'll send two. One died along the way, the other got discouraged and turned back. How different history would have been. Missed opportunities. So we need to all ask ourselves that question. You know, God brings us in contact with people every day. And the question is, what have they seen in thy house? No, I don't know if that literally means people come in your house, but your body is a temple of the Holy Spirit. What have they seen in thy house? What do you have in your mind, in your heart? What are people seeing? Are they seeing your love of stuff? Or do they see your love of God? What's your treasure? People will notice what you value. You know, when you read this story in 2 Chronicles, I'll just read you one verse. 2 Chronicles 32, verse 24. In those days, Hezekiah was sick near death, and he prayed to the Lord. And he spoke to him, and he gave him a sign. But Hezekiah did not repay according to the favor shown him, for his heart was lifted up. Therefore, wrath was looming over him and over Judah and Jerusalem. Then Hezekiah humbled himself for the pride of his heart. In case you doubt that was the problem, God says that was the problem. Hezekiah humbled himself for the pride of his heart, he and the inhabitants of Jerusalem. So the wrath of the Lord did not come upon them in the days of Hezekiah. Babylon did not come until years later. By the way, part of the curse, he said, Isaiah said that the king of Babylon will come and he's going to take away all your treasure and he's going to take away your children and make some of them eunuchs in his palace. That was a prophecy of what happened with Daniel. Hananiah, Mishael, and Azariah were all related to the royal line of David. Did you know that? So they were a fulfillment of that. How sad. 1 John 2:6, for all that is in the world, the lust of the flesh and the lust of the eyes and the pride of life is not of the Father but of the world. The lust of the eyes, materialism. We measure what we are worth by what we have. We're going to jump ahead now and go to the book of Esther and look at another king. This is Haman. Now, Haman was not really king. He wanted to be king. He was number two to the king. And again, I'd like to set up and just give you the background. If you go to the book of Esther, chapter 5, verse 9, Haman is promoted by the king. He becomes the king's friend. He's number two. He's in the palace all the time. But he really wants to be king. And the king issues that because of his high station, everybody's to bow to Haman, just like the Pharaoh told everybody to bow to Joseph. Haman has this great honor, but there's a problem. Mordecai, the Jew who has some position working for the gate, when Haman goes by, Mordecai is not going to worship him. He does not bow. Who has some position working for the gate, when Haman goes by, Mordecai

the poor in spirit that have that peace. Now look in Esther 5 verse 9 just to explain this. So Haman went out that day joyful and glad of heart. But when Haman saw Mordecai in the king's gate and that he did not stand or tremble before him, he was filled with indignation against Mordecai. So Haman, he can't take it anymore. And he goes and he talks to his family and they say, well, let's, you know, get the king to sign a law to eradicate not only Mordecai, but all of his people. He learned he was a Jew. So he tricks the king into signing a law, just like the counselors tricked Darius to sign a law that would kill everyone that doesn't pray to the king for 30 days. Haman goes to the king of Persia, and he gets him to sign a law that says all these people are to be annihilated. He doesn't even ask who they are. It's the Jews. All to be annihilated on a set date. But in the meantime, he says, I'm not going to wait for Mordecai. I'm going to build a gallows and just get permission from the king to hang him. So after he gets the law signed that all the Jews are to be killed on a particular date, he says, I'm going to go see if I can get this special early death decree for Mordecai. In fact, I've already gallows in anticipation that I'm going to hang him on these gallows. And I didn't just build any old gallows. I built a gallows 50 cubits high. So everybody's going to see him hang. So he goes to the king, but the problem is that night, he's going to go to the king early in the morning. That night before Haman comes to see the king of Persia can't sleep. I don't know, something he ate or whatever it was. He's tossing and turning and he's trying to go to sleep and the musicians are playing and it's not working. And finally he gets the scribe. He says, you know, I always seem to go to sleep when the scribe starts reading me the Chronicles. Some of you still go to sleep when you read Chronicles and Numbers, right? And says, come on in here, read me the minutes from the last month or whatever it is. And so he begins to read, and the king's finally starting to relax a little bit. And then the scribe says, and there was an assassination attempt against the king, and it was revealed by Mordecai, and the two assassins were executed. And then the next day, and the king goes, wait, read that again. And he reads it again. He said, what did we do for the guy that saved me from assassination, Mordecai? He said, well, record says we did for him. And the king is saying, wow, very kingly guy saved my life. I don't give him a card or anything. He's thinking about this, and all of a sudden, there's someone at the gate. Who is it? Well, it's Haman. Oh, my friend Haman. Bring him on in. Bring him in. Yeah, he'll help me out with this. Haman comes in, and the king says, Haman, I'm glad you're here. I've got a question for you. What shall be done for the one whom the king delights to honor? Haman, who has real pride problems, says, who would the king want to honor more than moi? And so he thinks the king is saying, you know, what do you want for Christmas? And in a roundabout way. And so he says, I'd get the king's horse and get robes the king has worn and get the king's most important official and put this individual on the king's horse wearing the king's robes and march him up the city and say, thus shall it be done for the one whom the king wants to exalt. Make a parade. And the king says, seems odd, but all right, we'll do it. He said, but you do it. You're my highest official. And this is for Mordecai, the Jew. You know, the Bible says, he who exalts himself will be humbled. He who humbles himself, Mordecai was humbling himself before God, he is exalted. Talk about a reversal of fortune. He hears that and he said, don't leave. The king says, don't leave anything out. To a T, everything you said, go do it. King of Persia, you don't disagree. So he has to go out and he has to parade Mordecai, who he was going to hang. And after he does that, he goes home and he forgets that he's got this invitation to come to Esther's banquet. He doesn't know why she wants him there, but he's thinking it's a special honor. Maybe that'll make me feel better. He has no idea what's coming. And at this second banquet, Esther falls down before the king and the king says, what is it? You've had these visits. And Haman goes, yeah, what is it that you want? She said, I want to be saved. There's been a law made to destroy all of my people, to eradicate all of the Jews, and I'm a Jew. Who would dare to do such a thing? And him points to Haman. The king hears that. He gets up in a fury, and he stomps out onto the balcony to figure out what to do. Haman realizes he's in hot water, and in great agitation, he throws himself in Esther's lap, begging for mercy. The king walks back in. He thinks that he's attempting to rape his queen. That doesn't look good. And the king says, not only are you trying to kill

her people. Now you're going to rape the queen in front of me. And as soon as he says that, none of the king's counselors liked Haman. He was so full of himself. As I mentioned before, pride is the kind of thing like bad breath. Everyone around you knows it's a problem, but you. You ever try and tell an arrogant person they're arrogant? They don't see it. And none of the other king's counselors like Haman. And they said, yeah, and Haman built a gallows. See right across there in the wall? He built a gallows 50 feet high to hang Mordecai that saved the king from assassins. And the king said, hang him on it. Isn't that interesting? The one who is closest to the king ends up being hung. And the one who is at the gate under the death decree, Mordecai gets that position. Lucifer, who was close to God, is going to go to the pit. And Jesus, who humbled himself, will be by the throne of God. So it did not end well. He was proud of his status. Psalm 138, verse 6, though the Lord is on high, yet he regards the lowly, but the proud he knows from afar. Pride goes before destruction. If you see destruction coming, you can almost guess somebody, whether it's a person or a nation, there's been pride. And God knows how to humble. Amen? For our last case study in Kings that have this sin of pride, I want you to look at Herod. Go to the New Testament. In Acts chapter 20, it tells us that Herod tries to exterminate all of the apostles. And he's doing it for political benefit. He's trying to be more exalted in the view of the Jews. And so he knows the Jews and the religious leaders are very upset with this Christian group that's growing. And so he kills James, the brother of John. James is the first of the 12 apostles, other than Judas, who hung himself, to die a martyr's death. And when he sees it makes him happy, he says, oh, we've got, 10 more to go. Well, he arrests Peter, planning to execute Peter, but you know the story. An angel comes and opens the prison doors, and Peter escapes. Well, Herod is so embarrassed by that, kind of humiliated. Herod, he leaves town, he goes down by the coast, and this is where the story takes out. Look in Acts chapter 12, verse 20. Now Herod, this is right after he tried to annihilate the church, stop the growth of the word. Now Herod had been very angry with the people of Tyre and Zidon. That's the Phoenician city there north of Israel. But they came with one accord, having made Blastus the king's personal aide their friend. They asked for peace because their country was supplied with food by the king's country. They said, let's make peace. So on a set day, they have a special occasion. Herod arrayed in royal apparel. He sits on his throne and he gives an oration to them. And the people are shouting, it's the voice of a god and not of a man making a speech, thinking everybody's impressed with every word you speak. Some people, that's their problem with pride. Now keep in mind, Herod is, he's from the Hasmonean people, but they were Jews. They understood it is blasphemy for a person to take worship that belongs to God. When the people up in Philippi wanted to worship Paul and Silas tore their clothes and says, don't do that. We are men just like you. So for the king not to correct them, when they said it is a voice of a god and not of a man, was blasphemy. He knew better. What happened? Immediately, an angel of the Lord struck him because he did not give glory to God, and he was eaten by worms, and he died. But the word of God grew and multiplied. He was fighting against the word of God. He died. The word of God grew. What brought him down? Pride. How did it happen? Eaten from the inside out. How is Lucifer going to be destroyed? Have you read there? It says, I'll bring forth a fire from the midst of thee, and it will devour thee from the inside out. By the way, Josephus, the historian, says that's what happened. He said he was eaten by maggots, some terrible disease, struck by the angel of the Lord. It's interesting, that story in Acts chapter 12, it begins by the angel striking Peter to save him. And then the angel of the Lord, and Peter's in prison. And then the angel of the Lord strikes the king, and he dies. If God needs to strike us to wake us up, then we should humble ourselves before the Lord and embrace it. Amen? Pride can be fatal. You know, I like history. Some of you know I've done whole sermons on the Titanic. Have you ever heard of the Russian Titanic? 1986.

0: it wasn't called the Titanic. It was called the Admiral Nakhimov. In the Black Sea, two ships at night, a great big Russian freighter was traveling out of port, and the Admiral Nakhimov was a cruise ship with about 800 passengers on board, and the tanker ran broadside into the cruise ship, and it sank in about 20 minutes. They couldn't even get people in the lifeboats. 400 people died. The tragedy of it all is it was a clear night. The radios were working. They were in communication with each other. They saw each other's lights. It was calm water. And investigators were going, what in the world went wrong? There was no mechanical problem. They were talking to each other. And one of these great ships plowed right into another ship. And there was great loss of life. You know what it was? When the two ships found that they were on the same course, one ship was saying, you need to get out of my way. And the other ship was saying, I'm a cruise ship. I'm not moving. And the other ship was saying, you just need to turn. And both captains were too proud. They were playing this deadly game of chicken because they did not want to give way to the other ship. They were both claiming the right of way. And when they finally realized the madness of what they were doing, it was too late to reverse engines. And they had this collision. And 400 people went down in the icy waters. How sad. Pride. Pride, friends, is a big problem. Pride is what turned the devil or an angel into a devil. It evicted Adam and Eve from the Garden of Eden. It inspired Judas to sell the Savior. It's destroying more people probably than any sin. Six things the Lord hates. Yes, seven are an abomination to him. The first one he mentions is pride. So let us humble ourselves before the Lord. People want to see your treasure. They want to see your God. Sometimes we're so full of ourselves, that's all they see. We need to ask that the Lord would give us new hearts so we could reflect our Savior, and we would see a lot of change as a result of that. Amen? Lord, we don't even know exactly what to ask for because pride blinds us. But give us what we need. Help us to have the mind and the heart of Jesus. Pray that we can have that poverty of spirit that we know we need to have to be truly rich. I pray you'll bless each person, Lord. If there's some area in our lives where we've been hardening our hearts, we know that this is the first and most dangerous sin that leads to the unpardonable sin. We pray that you'll soften our hearts. Write your law in our hearts and give us love for you, Lord. We thank you for the good news that you will forgive, you do transform, and we thank you, Lord. Pray these things in Jesus' name. Amen.
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0: An old adage declares, if you don't know where you're going, then any road will get you there. With Timely Truths, I'm Stuart Briscoe. As a young Marine, I was joined by friends in a sailing expedition. None of us knew what we were doing. Unfortunately, we went further than we realized. Trying to bring the boat about to the right direction resulted in breaking the mast and losing our sails. The changing tide took us further from the shore. Fortunately, another vessel saw our plight and towed us to safety. When it comes to moral values, this is an apt picture of today's culture. The vast majority are clueless as to what direction they're heading. As a Christian, you have the privilege as well as the responsibility to throw out eternal life preservers based on gracious promises from God's Word.
1: Hi, Dan Seaborn here, and you're listening to Winning at Home's Family Moments. I want to share with you today a story that happened in my family life, and probably many of you will be able to relate. We were having some guests come over, and the kids, you know, were younger, and so the guests came, and as part of it, you know the deal, you got to get the house ready, everything's got to be spick and span. And so my wife was in the process of getting all of us involved and making sure the house was perfect and clean and looking nice, and my son looked at her and said, Mom, isn't this a lie? Aren't we lying? And she said, What do you mean we're lying? He said, why are we cleaning the house absolutely perfect when these people come over? This is not what it always looks like. Why don't we just let them see what it's normally like instead of being fake? We laughed, and we still had to clean up the house. But I think he's got a point. Sometimes in life, I think we can fake it. And in this situation, I certainly think the house needs to look nice when guests come over. But I think something else came to my mind. My son's watching how we act when people come over. I wonder how else I might fake it in my life. Wonder what else he sees that he thinks, isn't that fake? I got to be faithful. Man, as a dad or a mom, you got to be faithful.
2: So I want to have a home that's real. I don't want fake stuff going on in my family. 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
3: Which of you, by taking thought, can add one cubit unto his stature? And why take ye thought for raiment? Consider the lilies of the field, how they grow. They toil not, neither do they spin. And yet I say unto you that even Solomon in all his glory was not arrayed like one of these. Wherefore, if God so clothe the grass of the field, which today is and tomorrow is cast into the oven, shall he not much more clothe you? O ye of little faith,
4: let love be without dissimulation. Abhor that which is evil, cleave to that which is good. 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
7: Now a look at your evening weather on Lafayette Christian Talk Radio. Thunderstorms today with a high near 88 and lows around 76. Mostly cloudy with thunderstorms tomorrow with a high of 87 and lows around 77. For your Monday, thunderstorms with a high near 86 and lows around 74. And for Tuesday, intermittent clouds with a high near 89 and lows around 75. That's your evening weather on Lafayette Christian Talk Radio.
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10: Is it possible that you've been doing the same thing a drunk woman on a cruise ship did just a few weeks ago? This woman made the news because what she did actually caught up with her, and tongues are wagging all over the country. But have you done the same thing and nobody noticed? I think you might want to listen to our program today because you might be guilty, and you are going to want to know what in the world I'm talking about. So I'll be right back.

0: teenagers are fond of doing. And I guess she had a little too much to drink because somehow she went over the railing and spent 2 hours bobbing around in the ocean before the captain finally figured out she was missing and came back to get her. Now, fortunately, this didn't happen in Alaska, where the water is cold enough to kill you in a matter of minutes. This was the Caribbean, so apart from wondering whether or not she would drown before someone found her, or apart from wondering whether or not a shark would find her before people did, Miss Sarah Kirby is fine. She survived her ordeal. And that should have been the end of the story, except for the fact that Miss Kirby is now suing Carnival Cruise Line, saying it's the bartender's fault she drank too much. Now, I don't know about you, but unless that bartender actually held a gun to her head and made her drink, I'm having trouble understanding how it's his fault. In fact, I'm having trouble seeing how this is anybody's fault but Miss Kirby's. I mean, I guess now that it's in court, a judge is ultimately going to have to make the decision, but honestly, did somebody force her to drink? Did somebody force her to lean over the railing so far that she flipped over the railing into the ocean? Personally, and it's my opinion, I just don't see how you can blame someone else when you get drunk. So why is she suing? She claims that the bartender offered her $5 tokens to use in the ship's casino if she would drink more Long Island iced teas. So I guess you could say he was paying her to drink. And in that sense, maybe she has a point. Maybe. Maybe there was peer pressure. Maybe it seemed like a good deal, especially after a few drinks compromised her judgment. So, is it really possible that she might have stopped consuming alcohol if the cruise line didn't offer her another drink? I guess that's possible. But I mean, come on. Let's think about this reasonably. A bar is a place where people sell alcohol. That's what they do in a bar. And nobody made this lady go to that bar in the first place. If somebody slipped alcohol into her non-alcoholic drink, then she might have a point. She might have somebody to sue. If somebody forced alcohol into her bloodstream intravenously against her will, then personally I think she might have a case. But folks, nobody made her drink that first Long Island iced tea. Nobody but her. So, yeah, I agree. It's terrible that she leaned too far over the balcony and fell into the ocean. And yes, it's terrible that she bobbed around for 2 hours before they determined she was really missing. And I completely agree. That would be a terrifying experience. But tell me, why is it that we always have to blame someone else when something goes wrong? Why are we always going to court? Nobody actually pushed her off that balcony. Nobody actually forced her to go out drinking. And if she can sue Carnival Cruise Line because she got drunk and had a mishap, then imagine, just imagine the lawsuits that'll be waiting for the liquor industry when they have to own up to all the misery that has been caused by alcohol since the beginning of time. If this case wins the day, and again, I'm not a judge, I'm just giving my opinion. If this case wins the day, then all the bars in America better buckle their seatbelts, because it would seem that they could be liable for every bar fight, every act of infidelity, every car wreck, every broken home. And please, please don't misunderstand what I'm saying. I am not defending the manufacturers or the vendors of alcohol. I think that morally speaking, they have a lot to think about when they take stock of the human suffering that has transpired in the wake of their sales campaigns. I mean, they are, in my opinion, to some degree, culpable for the way they sell the idea that alcohol enhances your life. But just strictly legally speaking, who makes you buy that first drink? Nobody forces you to get drunk. You do that all by yourself. I mean, let's be honest, you could have said no. I mean, unless you already have an alcohol addiction, in which case the urge to drink can be overwhelming. But even then, it wasn't the local bartender who started the problem that night something bad happened. He wasn't even there for your first drink. That was all you. But for some reason, when bad things happen, we want to blame somebody else because it couldn't possibly be me, right? I mean, let's turn the tables over and look at this now from the cruise line's perspective and ask some questions about liability and culpability. We don't always do that when someone has a gripe with a corporation, because To us, corporations are just nameless, faceless entities, and they're easy to blame. But never, ever forget that real people run that cruise line, and real people work there. You're not just suing an organization, you're also suing the people who work for it. You're suing the owner. And these are all people. If this lady hadn't been overdoing it, if she hadn't leaned over the balcony, then the corporation wouldn't have had to turn that entire ship around, which has got to cost a boatload of money. And no pun intended with the word boatload, but it had to be expensive. I mean, think about it. Instead of looking for someone to sue, you might just want to be grateful that somebody actually came back to get you, that somebody noticed you were missing, and that because they noticed, you are now alive. But that's not the way we like to think. If something goes wrong now in the 21st century, we're pretty sure it's got to be somebody else's fault. Somehow, someone did us wrong. You know, if we goofed off in college and our job doesn't pay enough, that's got to be somebody else's fault, right? Somebody should have forced us to study. Somebody should have forced us to pick a different major. If we play with our smartphones while we're driving on the freeway in LA and we rear in the car in front of us, obviously they shouldn't have slowed down, or they should have seen that we were pulling up behind them. It just can't be my fault. I mean, let's really think about this. How often do you see people step in front of the TV camera these days and own up to what they did? How often do you see people saying, you know what, this is my fault. I have nobody to blame but myself. I mean, it does happen. But when it happens, I mean, this is so rare that it actually blows us away. Did you hear that guy? Did you hear that guy on TV last night? I can't believe he's so honest. It's almost like the expectation is that we won't be honest. It's like we expect people to lie. We expect people to dodge responsibility. I remember a few years ago, I was out driving in Maryland, and I wasn't paying attention to the road. I'll be honest about what I did. Now, I wasn't texting. I wasn't on the phone. But I was looking out the window at the scenery, and I wasn't paying attention. And what happened is I didn't notice the traffic in front of me had come to a dead stop. And by the time I did notice, it was too late. I absolutely nailed the guy in front of me. And, you know, I did a couple $1,000s worth of damage to his beautiful car. In fact, I did more damage to his car than I did to my own. So, of course, when I got to work that day, I called my insurance company and I told them what I did. I said, listen, I just nailed this guy on the freeway, and it's my fault. I wasn't paying attention. We need to sort this out. And you know what happened? The person on the other end of the phone tried to talk me out of it. They said, are you sure it was your fault, Mr. Boonstra? Are you sure that's the story you want to go with? And I was sitting there wondering, why don't you want me to be honest? Except, of course, if it is my fault, my insurance is on the hook, and they'll have to pay for the damage. So the guy on the phone actually pressured me to make something up. He was inviting me to tell a lie. He reminded me that my premiums were going to go up. But you know, how in the world can I lie when I know what happened? Honestly, it kind of bothered me that I had to fight somebody to take the blame. I had to convince this guy to let me take responsibility. But I guess maybe there's this expectation now that you're going to pass the buck, that you're going to blame someone else, because owning up to your own actions is apparently unthinkable for most of the human race. I mean, let's think about this. Imagine what would happen if a politician suddenly told the unvarnished truth. What would happen if Congress came out and said, oh, we tried this, it didn't work, and we were wrong? I mean, what would happen if government said, yeah, we knew about it, we made the wrong call, we're going to work harder in the future, we'll learn from our mistakes, and we won't do it again? I mean, you and I laugh at that idea. It's almost unimaginable. And I realize that politicians are kind of an easy target. It's easy to accuse them of lying, and it's just kind of the first example that came to mind. And I even have a background in politics, so in a way, I guess I could say I'm picking on my own people, and it's really easy. But what would happen, right? What would happen if people all told the truth? What would happen if Bill Clinton just came out and said, yeah, I did have relations with that woman? I mean, every jaw in the country would drop, because we're not used to that kind of honesty. We're used to people covering up, protecting their turf, watching out for themselves. And this is a problem as old as our human race. In fact, you find it happening for the very first time in the Bible's book of Genesis. And how so? Well, I'm going to have to take a break, and in just a minute, I'm going to come back and show you. And I think you're going to be surprised at just how human the story of the Bible really is. So don't you go away. I'll be right back.
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0: Apparently, George Washington once said, "It is better to offer no excuse than a bad one." And I'm going to be bold enough today to add to the wisdom of Washington by saying it's better not to offer excuses at all. I mean, what about telling the truth? How about admitting when you make a mistake, owning up to the stuff you do? I know that most of us are afraid that our public stock value goes down if we tell the truth, that you're going to look weak if you admit what you did. But let's go back to the case of the young lady on the cruise ship. I mean, what if she said, "Absolutely, I just had way too much to drink. It was a bad move, and it was really kind of dumb to lean over my railing that far." I mean, would you really respect her any less because she owned it? Not me. And of course, I'm just using her as an illustration, and I'm not a judge or jury, so I'm going to leave the official verdict to the courts, because for all I know, she might be innocent. There might be details I don't know. So let me just get that out of the way. It's a disclaimer. I don't really know. But generally speaking, what kind of a world would it be if you knew that people were telling you the truth every single time? If you knew they weren't spinning everything they said? It seems like there's always a personal agenda, something that warps the truth on its way from your brain to your mouth. And so we live in this world where you just don't know. You know, one of the reasons I love the book of Genesis so much is that you find the roots of every human problem in the first few chapters. It really is a book of beginnings, and it underlines some of the biggest problems we have in very simple terms. I mean, go back and look at the Garden of Eden when we first disobeyed God, how our parents got tossed from the garden for doing it. And look at what happens when God comes to the garden and asks Adam what happened. This is Genesis 3, verse 9. "Then the Lord God called to Adam and said to him, 'Where are you?' So he said, 'I heard your voice in the garden, and I was afraid because I was naked, and I hid myself.' And he said, 'Who told you that you were naked? Have you eaten from the tree which I commanded that you should not eat?'" Now let me pause there for a moment and let's think about that question. Why does God ask? Does he not know what Adam did? Of course he does. And did someone hold Adam down and force that fruit down his throat? Of course not. God knows the truth. And Adam should know that God knows the truth, but listen to what he does in verse 12. "Then the man said," now listen to this carefully, man, "'The woman whom you gave to be with me, she gave me of the tree and I ate.'" Now that's a breathtaking example of spinning the truth. This is the very first spin doctor. He blames his wife, and then he blames God for giving him a wife. It's everybody's fault but his. This is the first sin on record, and already the first human being's trying to pass the buck. He had one chance to be honest, one chance to tell the truth, but from the beginning we began to blame everybody else. It's got to be somebody else. It couldn't possibly be me. It must be the way God designed this world. It must be the unfair advantage that other people have. Had to do it, that you had to do the wrong thing. And it probably shouldn't escape our notice that God was more than willing to forgive, that he was willing to give us another chance. But the one thing God absolutely insists on is honesty. He wants you to own what you did. Those are the terms on which God offers you forgiveness, and I can prove that from 1 John 1, verse 9. This is one of my favorite passages. Listen to this. "If we confess our sins," if we do what? If we confess them, "He is faithful and just to forgive us our sins and to cleanse us from all unrighteousness." Notice this. Values honesty. If there's one thing that's clear, God values honesty. This is a part of who he is. I mean, the whole reason God says you shall not bear false witness is because he would never do it. He would never lie to make himself look better. He would never shift the blame. It's impossible for God to lie, Hebrews 6:18. But apparently for us, lying comes rather naturally. We do bear false witness. We do shift the blame. We don't want to own what we did. And what's really interesting is that passing the buck apparently is contagious. If you live around people who don't

0: own up to their mistakes, there's actually a higher chance you do the same thing yourself. You'll blame other people. There was actually this experiment some years ago by Nathaniel Fast from USC and Larissa Tiedens from Stanford, and they asked their test subjects to read an article about Governor Arnold Schwarzenegger. Now, apparently, the governor had put several special initiatives on the ballot back in 2005, and every one of them failed. Now, some of the test subjects were given an article to read where Schwarzenegger blamed special interest groups for defeating the measures, and other of the subjects read an article where the government took the blame himself. And what Fast and Tiedens were wondering is whether or not reading that article would make a difference. So later on, the researchers asked the test subjects to write a short essay about a time in their lives when they failed, and the results were astonishing. Those who read the article blaming special interest groups were twice as likely to blame someone else for their own failure as the people who read the article where Schwarzenegger accepted the blame. And just in case the results were a fluke, the researchers tried again with a different set of articles. This time, the people read about people who blamed others when they couldn't find a job, and the results came out exactly the same. Apparently, when you live in an environment where people refuse to accept responsibility, it has a way of rubbing off. The dishonesty of others makes you more likely to be dishonest yourself. And that finding actually fits the story of Adam and Eve, because the moment Adam blames Eve, she turns around and blames the serpent, Genesis 3:13. And the Lord God said to the woman, "What is this you have done?" The woman said, "I did it. I'm to blame." Now, that's not what she says. She says, "The serpent deceived me and I ate." Once the cycle of blaming starts, it perpetuates itself. Nobody wants to own it. It's a hot potato. Pass the blame and keep passing it along. And before you know it, it's thousands of years later. You're in the 21st century and nobody seems to be guilty of anything. If you think about it, there's a bit of an irony in blame our own dishonesty on the dishonesty of other people. We can say we'd be more honest if they were more honest. It's just another excuse. You know, I've heard a lot of people talking about the Ten Commandments as if they're this outdated code that puts an unnecessary restriction on our life. But try to imagine how much different it would be if we just kept that one commandment. If we just told the truth. If we just owned up to it when something was our fault. Imagine how much emptier the courts would be. Imagine how much time and money could be devoted to solving real problems instead of feeding the litigation industry. Imagine how much better life would be in general if you just had a level of confidence that people were telling you the truth. What if you didn't have to second guess? What if you actually knew what someone's motives were when you sat down to negotiate? What if people told you what they actually had in mind? What if you knew that people cared more about their reputation than they cared about profit? Now, you tell me that wouldn't be a better place to live. Of course it would be. And frankly, that's why God wrote those 10 rules. It's not to wreck your fun. It's to set you free. It's a picture of what God's government would look like if he were running things. Now listen, we're up against a break, and we need to take that so that you can learn about an amazing offer I have for you, and then I'm going to come right back and finish up. So don't you go jumping off of any cruise ships. This is only going to take a minute, and I'll be right back.
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1: All right. We're back from the break, and I'm hoping you took advantage of it. The Discover Bible School is a lifetime opportunity if you've ever wanted to understand the Bible better for yourself. And now let's get back to what we were talking about before we took the break, and that's honesty, which, if you ask me, is becoming something of a rare commodity in the 21st century. We live in this world where almost everything you see, everything you hear, is being spun to someone else's advantage. And personally, I'm finding that it's getting harder and harder to know who's actually telling the truth. And maybe to some extent, it's always been that way. It's been human nature. After all, I mean, why do you give President Lincoln a nickname like Honest Abe unless brutal honesty was so unusual that it actually earned you a good reputation? It actually gave you a nickname. So maybe it's always been with us. And I don't know about you, but I'd like to be known as someone who tells the truth. And if I'm really perfectly honest today on the air, I have to admit, I haven't always done it. I haven't always been honest. I should probably admit that there have been times when it just seemed easier to shift the blame than to own the problem or the embarrassment or the consequences that I brought on myself. So no, I mean, if I'm really honest about it, in the last 4.5 decades, I haven't always been honest. And yes, there have been times when I avoided taking responsibility. So I know, and I completely admit, I am part of the problem. And I gotta say, actually, it feels pretty good right here on the radio to admit it. It feels good to come clean, and it feels good to be honest. Honesty seems like a better way to live. I mean, just try to imagine how much easier your life would be if you just told the truth. You wouldn't have to go back and try to remember what you told someone the last time you talked to them. You just make a practice of telling the truth, and your story will stay the same. You don't have to waste all kinds of energy trying to make your story consistent. You don't have to go back and try and remember what you told people the last time and make it match. That doesn't happen if you tell the truth. And so maybe the better way to live is just tell the truth. You know, it's actually one of the Bible's biggest keys to finding contentment and peace of mind. It's the secret to a peaceful life. Admit your sins, because until you own them, there's no way for God to forgive you. Why? Because forgiving something you won't admit to kind of seems senseless. I mean, what would be the point? What did you learn from the whole exercise? And what in the world would keep you from doing it again? So God asks us to come clean. And you'll be amazed at how good it feels to finally be honest with God and know beyond any shadow of a doubt that God forgives you and your record is clean. It's 1 John 1 verse 9. If we confess our sins, He is faithful and just to forgive us our sins and to cleanse us from all unrighteousness. Look, maybe there's not a whole lot we can do to make our world a more honest place. I mean, you can pass all the laws you want. People are still going to lie. People are still going to cover up in order to get ahead, in order to avoid the consequences of something they did. People are still going to take advantage of you. So there's not a whole lot you can do about them. There's not a whole lot you can do about the people around you. But there is something you can do about you. I mean, imagine the day when people assume you're telling the truth because they've known you for years and they know that you always do. Imagine they know it's been your lifelong habit. Imagine the day when nobody questions your word because for years they've known you've always told the truth. You know, it's a way of life we might as well practice. You might as well get used to it because we're going to need that character trait in the world to come. Liars don't make it into the kingdom of heaven because they don't belong there. In the book of Revelation, John is shown this group of people standing on Mount Zion with the Lamb of God. This is one of my all-time favorite passages in the Bible. They're standing on the mountain with Christ Himself, and they have the Father's name written in their foreheads. In other words, their lives and character are reflecting the very character of God. And then in Revelation 14, verse 5, John says, "In their mouth was found no deceit, for they are without fault before the throne of God." Now, that's the way it's going to be. So you might as well start practicing now. And here's the really good news. No matter what you've done, no matter how often you've lied, No matter how much of a cover-up you've been perpetrating, you can know for sure God knows what you've been doing. He saw it all. And believe it or not, He still wants you. He's willing to wipe the slate clean as if you've always been honest, as if you've never, ever done anything wrong. This is the most incredible gift that anybody has ever offered you. And if you want it, though, you're going to have to admit that you need it. Because how can you accept God's gift, but at the same time have no intention of living as if His gift is real? Now, this is a gift that doesn't come cheap. It actually cost God the life of His own Son. You and I were willing to lie about Jesus in court. We were willing to paint the most horrific picture of His character. We were willing to spin lie after lie after lie because we were unwilling to face the truth about ourselves. The crucifixion of Jesus was the ultimate act of passing the blame, our sins put on God's shoulders. And the amazing thing, He was willing to take it. He was willing to stand there quietly as we described Him in language that was more suited to ourselves. He was quiet when we lied. He was quiet when we called Him names, when we said that He was a liar, and even when we said He was demon-possessed. Jesus just took it because He knew you'd be lost if He didn't. I like the way one Christian commentator put it some years ago, writing, "He was treated as we deserve, that we might be treated as He deserves. He was condemned for our sins in which He had no share, that we might be justified by His righteousness in which we had no share. He suffered the death which was ours, that we might receive the life which was His. With His stripes we are healed." You know about the best move you could make right now? Just come clean. I mean, it's not like God doesn't know. It's not like He didn't see it. In fact, He knows you better than you know yourself, and I think you're going to be amazed at how good it feels to stop the act and just be honest. I mean, you will have to own your life one day, but if you wait till then, it will be too late. You'll just have to own it forever. You'll have to live and die with what you've done. But right now, He's willing to wear your blame for you, which, if you ask me, is the offer of a lifetime. Until next time, I'm Sean Boonstra. You've been listening to The Voice of Prophecy.
0: Do you feel as if you have more questions than answers in your life? 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

0: If your teenager's love language is physical touch, you must focus on when, where, and how you touch.
1: Dr. Gary Chapman with a Love Language Minute.
0: For example, a hug in the presence of the teenager's peers may stimulate embarrassment rather than love. The teen may well push the parent away and say, "Stop it." On the other hand, give them a hug in the privacy of your house and they may melt in your arms. Trying to touch a teenager who is in an antisocial mood will be like trying to hug a porcupine. However, giving a back rub after a hard day at school may deeply communicate emotional love. So think before you touch. Is this the time, the place, and the manner in which I should touch? A little thought will make your touches meaningful to your teenager.
1: Dr. Gary Chapman is the author of The 5 Love Languages. For more,

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1: Welcome to our program, Portraits of God. I'm Dennis Farley. We're delighted to have you with us. Today you're going to hear Pastor Bill Brace and Dr. Bob Hunsicker discuss important concepts of God which are portrayed in His Holy Word. Be sure to stay tuned at the conclusion of our program for ways to contact us. And now, here are Pastor Bill Brace and Dr. Bob Hunsicker.
2: Thank you, Dennis, for that introduction. We want to talk today on Portraits of God about one of the greatest passages in Scripture. And for many persons, including Bob and I here at Portraits of God, today we want to look at Philippians chapter 2, verses 5 through 8. And if you have your Bibles, you may want to turn to that as we begin our program. This is just an outstanding passage which Paul describes the wonderful and seemingly almost incomprehensible humility of Christ as He descends from the throne of heaven to the level of humanity, but just not to the level of any human being, but down to the level of a servant, and finally a death upon a cross. Now, as Christians, we are particularly interested in the life of Christ here on planet Earth. That's quite obvious. We learn the stories and words of Christ from the manger to the grave. But this passage in Philippians 2 describes the condescension of Christ before He was born in Bethlehem, and that is what really we want to look at today. What did Christ give up by becoming one of us? And corollary to that question is, what were his status and position and authority before He joined us here on planet Earth? So we're going to look at those questions today, Bob, I think.
3: So this is Philippians 2, 5 through 8. Quote, "Your attitude should be the same as that of Christ Jesus, who, being in very nature God, did not consider equality with God something to be grasped, but made himself nothing, taking the very nature of a servant, being made in like human likeness. And being found in appearance as a man, he humbled himself and became obedient to death, even death on a cross. Therefore, God exalted him to the highest place and gave him the name that is above every name." And verse 10 and 11, "that at the name of Jesus every knee should bow in heaven and on earth and under the earth, and every tongue confess that Jesus Christ is Lord, to the glory of God the Father." Well, Bill, I think in order to really open up our understanding of what Christ did give up in becoming one of us, I think we need to share three things with our listeners today. And they may not be immediately obvious to them, but there's three things I want to share today. Number one, I think it's important that we understand the size of the universe that we live in. Jesus was the creator of this universe, and in seeing how vast it is, we get a better understanding of how much He gave up on our behalf. John chapter 1, verses 1 through 3 brings this out in a little bit. It says there, "In the beginning was the Word, and the Word was with God, and the Word was God. He was with God in the beginning, and through Him all things were made, and without Him nothing was made that has been made." So that brings out that Christ was the one who made this whole vast universe that we're going to talk about in just a minute. Now, the second thing we need to appreciate is that the universe that we live in, this vast space, it's not merely cold, dead, empty, lifeless space, but the Bible tells us about God's creation and the intelligent beings that He created to inhabit this vast universe. And number three, that the reason Jesus gave all of that up in heaven was because of His love for you and I.
2: Well, Bob, as in all our broadcasts, and perhaps especially this one that we're doing today, our goal is to follow Christ's admonition that He gives us in John 12:32.
3: Amen, absolutely.
2: That wonderful passage where, "lifted up from the earth will draw all men to myself." And just as in the passage of Philippians 2 we're going to focus on today, it is in Christ's humbling of Himself that we really are drawn to Him and extend our hearts outward in worship to Him. And in so doing, I think we join with all the inhabitants of the universe in that respect.
3: That's right. Well, Bill, I mentioned that the first thing we want to do is talk about how big the universe is that we live in to appreciate what Christ gave up. So maybe we can say we're going to give a little astronomy or astrophysics lesson to our listeners today in order to help them appreciate, again, how vast this universe is. Well, because the universe is so large, scientists don't measure distances in this universe in miles or kilometers, but rather they measure distances in something called light years. Is that a term you're familiar with, Bill, light years?
2: I have heard of it.
3: Well, a light year is the distance that light can travel in 1 year's time. Now, light travels extremely rapidly. In fact, light travels at 186,000 miles, not per minute or not per hour, but 186,000 miles per second. Now, I said 186,000 miles per second. I think that's important to understand how fast.

0: light travels. Now, to put that in perspective, just to think about how fast that is, in 1 second, light could travel all the way around planet Earth about 8 times. So in 1 year, or 1 light year, light would be traveling at 186,000 miles per second for 24 hours a day, 7 days a week, 52 weeks a year. And in that time, that year's time, light would travel about 6 trillion, that's trillion with a T, miles. So a light year is roughly 6 trillion miles. And that's the unit of measure that astronomers use to talk about how big our universe is.
1: Well, that's astounding to me. With that background, Bob, maybe I could let our listeners know how far some of our galactic neighbors really are. In our universe, there are approximately 200 billion galaxies.
0: At last check, huh?
1: Well, yeah, that's at least the ones that we've seen so far. Yeah.
0: Who knows what's out there
1: that's
0: beyond.
1: That's right, exactly. Now, that means on average, each of those galaxies has approximately 200 billion stars. So think about it. Our universe has 200 billion galaxies with around 200 billion stars in each galaxy. Now, that means there's a lot of stuff out there.
0: There's a lot of stuff out
1: yeah,
0: there.
1: That's right. Now, our closest star neighbor is called Proxima Centauri. And I understand that actually it's a system of 3 stars, but they are 4 light years away. Remember, that's 4 years traveling at the speed of light, or about 6 trillion miles. And that's just the closest star among 200 billion in our Milky Way galaxy, which is just one galaxy among 200 billion galaxies. To get to the center of our Milky Way galaxy is about 31,000 light years. Now, that's not counting, Bob, I should tell you. Time's out for, you know, rest stops and you know, food breaks and, you know, get
0: gas. So if you're driving
1: like
0: that, that 31,000 years could even extend longer.
1: That's right.
0: Restroom breaks.
1: To get to the galaxy that is closer to our Milky Way galaxy, the Andromeda galaxy, would take 2.2 million years. Now, is your mind beginning to wobble like mine as I try to comprehend those distances?
0: Yeah, you almost don't know what to do with those kinds of numbers to think about it. You just can't wrap your mind around
1: it. Our entire universe is estimated to be about 10 to 20 billion. Now, I've double-checked on that, and it's actually 14 billion light years across. And, again, that's what we can currently see of it. Which reminds me of a little story I heard about a man, a teacher, a science teacher, an astronomy teacher, was telling his class that the sun was due to burn up in 5 billion years. And after the class, one young lady came to him and said, "Did you say 5 billion or 5 million? He said, "No, 5 billion with a B." And she went, "Phew, boy, you had me worried there for a moment."
0: I want to spend our whole time on this, understanding how big the universe is, but I do want to mention a few other facts to continue to impress on our listeners really how powerful and how exalted a position Jesus was in and what he set aside for us. I think this really magnifies what he gave up on our behalf. Now, if you think about it, if you shrunk our sun, our little sun out there here in our little solar system, it's about 2.5 million miles around. Now, if you said another way, if you were driving around the sun at the equator, 60 miles an hour, which would be the speed limit, it would take you 2,000 years to drive around it. That's how big our sun is. Now, if you shrunk it down to the size of a pinhead, so you take that large sun that's 2.5 million miles around, you shrunk it down to the size of a pin. Now, then you filled the Orange Bowl football stadium down there in Florida. You filled that Orange Bowl with all the suns in the universe shrunk down to the size of a pinhead. We would fill the Orange Bowl to overflowing, not once, not 100 times, not 1,000 times, but if we shrunk, we would fill the Orange Bowl to overflowing about 3 billion times. Almost hard to imagine those kinds of things.
1: Mind-boggling.
0: Now, to put it another way, our average sun, which is just an average star in this universe, produces energy at the rate of 10 billion nuclear bombs going off every second. Every second on our sun, 10 billion nuclear bombs going off. If you took all the bombs that were exploded during World War II, that would power our sun for about 1 millionth of a second. Just barely 1 millionth of a second. Now, and remember, our sun is just kind of an average sun or star. There's other stars.

0: except for heaven itself and tiny planet Earth, the whole rest of the infinite universe is cold and lifeless and nothing but space and rocks. It would seem that a God such as ours, who loves creating as he does, and who loves diversity, by the way, would not be satisfied with all that dead, lifeless space and empty planets. At least from my perspective, it would seem that way.
1: Yeah, look at how much diversity we have just on our little planet.
0: Exactly. How very true. Listen to a couple of verses here. First of all, Ephesians 3:10. Through the church, the many sighted wisdom of God, in all its infinite variety and innumerable aspects, might now be made known to the rulers and authorities, principles and powers, in other words, in heavenly places. In this verse, Paul talks about the opportunity the church has to reveal the wonderful wisdom of God to rulers and authorities in heavenly places. Paul's telling us there that there are places, plural, in the universe, and that these places have rulers and authorities. Well, clearly, if there are rulers and authorities, there must be intelligent beings that are those rulers and authorities. Listen again in Deuteronomy 32:1. Listen, O heavens, and I will speak. Hear, O earth, the words of my mouth. In this verse, God is speaking through Moses and asking two groups to listen to what he is about to say. When God says, hear, O earth, who is he speaking to? Clearly, God is speaking to those who have the ability to hear and evaluate what he's saying. God isn't speaking to lifeless rocks or mute animals and asking them to listen to what he's about to say.
1: That wouldn't make any sense.
0: No. God is speaking to us, to the intelligent, rational, emotional human beings that we are, with the ability to act and to think. Well, then, if that is true, then who is God speaking to when he says, listen, O heavens? Again, clearly, he must be speaking to intelligent, thoughtful, feeling, created beings who have the ability to understand and appreciate what God is about to say, as we do. Remember Job 1 and 2, when a group meeting of the sons of God is convened. Again, the only reason God would convene a meeting, as it were, would be to communicate to thoughtful, rational beings who he has created. And then, just one more verse as we think about this particular object lesson or thought. And there are dozens, by the way, we could mention, but listen to Deuteronomy chapter 30, verse 19. This day I call heaven and earth as witnesses against you. In this verse, God is calling for witnesses both on earth, but also in heaven, in those heavenly places. For someone to be a witness, they clearly need the ability to understand and speak for or against someone or something. So I think, Bob, there's plenty of implications in Scripture.
1: Absolutely.
0: That there's more to this vast universe than just little old planet Earth.
1: Right, and just a bunch of dead rocks out
0: there. That's right.
1: Yeah, Bill, I think that's a good overview of some of the Scriptures that point us to the reality that God, through Jesus, has created an inhabited universe, not a cold, lifeless, empty universe, as you mentioned there. Now, I think it's interesting to note, Bill, kind of in conjunction with what you were saying there, that in that Daniel 7, chapter 7, talks about perhaps how many beings there are in God's heavenly court. It says there in Daniel chapter 7, verses 9 and 10, as I looked, thrones were set in place, and the Ancient of Days took his seat. His clothing was as white as snow, the hair of his head was white like raw ablaze. Now listen to this. A river of fire was flowing, coming out from before him. Thousands upon thousands attended him. 10,000 times 10,000 stood before him. The court was seated, and the books were open. So clearly some kind of, one again, meeting kind of scene or judgment kind of scene there where these 10,000 times 10,000 are mentioned. So even if you took that number literally, as opposed to symbolic, there were at least 100 million there in heaven with God during this judgment time. And perhaps that number is symbolic of many, many more. So it's a giant universe out there, we can say. But now, with that as our foundation, number one, that we live in an incomprehensibly large universe, number one, and it's populated in heavenly places with God's angels and intelligent creation, let's now look at Jesus. Think with me for a minute. Jesus, in his pre-incarnate position, is the creator of all that vast universe, that 15 billion light years across with all those stars and galaxies. And Jesus, in that same pre-incarnate position, has authority and power and supervision beings in this vast universe. He's the ruler and king of all of it. It's unfathomable what that amount of power would be like. We're impressed with the power that a ruler of one little country has, like the United States or the United Nations or Russia or something. But think of the power of the being that's entailed with the creator and ruler of the whole universe. That's an incomprehensible amount of power and authority, I think.
0: Yeah, it sure is, Bob. That little expression you were talking

0: Talking about before thousands upon thousands attended him, 10,000 times 10,000 stood before him. My memory serves me correctly. That's a Hebraic expression to mean an infinite number, some number that they couldn't even begin to comprehend.
1: To count. Excellent.
0: Yeah. Let's look again at what Philippians 2 says about what Jesus did in that position. Notice how the King James Version puts verse 6. And then I'll read some other versions to broaden our appreciation for really what Paul is attempting with finite words to communicate with us. Here it is from the King James, who being in the form of God, robbery to be equal with God. Notice how other translations put it, who being in the form of God. It is from the beginning. And then he has always been God by nature. And he had equal status with God. And then finally, possessing the fullness of the attributes which made God, God. I like that.
1: Yeah, that's good too.
0: Yeah. Paul is emphasizing for us that Jesus really, without a doubt, was God. He was equal with God and had all the attributes and powers and abilities that God the Father himself has. The pre-incarnate Jesus was just as powerful and authoritative as was God the Father. Notice now how other translations translate thought it not robbery to be equal with God. Here they are. He did not cling to his privileges and rights as God's equal. Another one, he set aside the privileges of deity. And then another, he did not see in the rank or position or status of divinity an honor to be desired or coveted. And then finally, he did not consider or feel or we would say think or regard equality with God, something to be forcibly retained.
1: Bill, I think that what you just read there is one of the most amazing things in all of Scripture and one of the most amazing things in all of the universal reality we can think about. Here we have this being, think about it, who we know as Jesus Christ, that's how we refer to this being, who has powers and authority and abilities equal with God. He's overseeing an incomprehensibly vast universe populated by millions, or as you mentioned, perhaps infinite numbers of intelligent beings. And what does he do in that position? Does he hang on to his power? Does he try to get more power? That's what we look at when we see on Earth around us here. Does he try and maintain his position and hang on to his authority? No, it says that even though he has equal Father, he's going to give all of that up. He's going to, as you said there, Bill, quote, set aside his privileges and rights as God's equal. Now, what kind of being is this? What kind of being or person doesn't hang on to power, doesn't grab for more power, but gives up power? Think about it. One minute, he's God the Son, with all the power, privileges, responsibilities, honor, and authority that comes with divinity and rulership in this universe, literally overseeing billions of planets with an infinite number of intelligent beings. And then, the next moment, he becomes one cell in the uterus of a young woman 2,000 years ago who we know as Mary. It's
0: mind-boggling.
1: It's unfathomable. Just as big as the universe is hard to figure out, his humility is hard to understand.
0: Yeah, how very true. Bob, this reveals to us the truth that Jesus was not just a humble servant for 33 years when he came to earth. Jesus was humble and unselfish and willing to serve from all eternity.
1: That's right.
0: It's nothing new, just a different revelation of his very character. He lived what he preached when he was here on planet Earth 2,000 years ago throughout eternity. Listen to this in Matthew 20, verses 25 through 28. But Jesus called them together and said, that in this world kings are tyrants and officials lord it over the people beneath them. But among you it should be quite different. Whoever wants to be a leader among you must be your servant, and whoever wants to be first must become your slave. For even I, the Son of Man, came here not to be served, but to serve others, and to give my life as a ransom for many. It's a wonderful, wonderful passage. Yeah. But Jesus here is not just telling us how we ought to be. Jesus is telling us how he was for eternity, how he was here on planet Earth, and how he will continue to be in the future. When Jesus said that he came to serve and not to be served, he was giving us an insight into both his and his Father's character. What are they like? Well, they are leaders who lead by serving.
1: Amen.
0: And that's, yes, they are infinitely powerful. Yes, they have infinite and overwhelming authority, and to serve others.
1: That's such a key point, Bill.
0: Absolutely.
1: They have all that power, but it's used, it's exercised to bless others.
0: Amen. So remember this.

0: about all three members of the Godhead. Jesus said, if you've seen me, you've seen the Father. So, listener, God the Father is just as humble, just as willing to give up his power as Jesus was. Isn't that the kind of God, as you think about it, that you want or we should want to sit on the throne of the universe with? Isn't that the kind of God we can trust to always have our best interests at heart and in actuality put our needs and desires above his own? Well, from my perspective, that's the kind of God we can trust really for eternity, Bob.
1: I think that's key. If you have a leader who's humble, you know you can trust them to have your best interests at heart, as you were saying there. Well, Bill, we want to ask ourselves one more question about this wonderful passage. What was it like for God the Father and God the Son to be separated from each other at the incarnation when Jesus gave up all that power and authority? What was it like for them? Think for a minute with me about couples that you may have observed that have been happily married to each other for 40, 50, 60 years. I've only been married for, I think, 11 years, 12 years. Bill, how long have you been married?
0: You want me to say it right here on, in case my wife is listening? It's almost, well, it's been 33 years.
1: Okay. So, but think of couples we've seen that have been married 40, 50, 60 years, and think of the deep love and affection and dependence they have for each other. The two have truly become one flesh when they're in a good marriage. But that is just the best example we can have of defective human beings for maybe 60 years max. That's the best things we can look at. Can you imagine, though, the intimacy and love and closeness and friendship that existed between God the Father and God the Son after an eternity of time together? It's almost incomprehensible. The love and care that existed between them is more than we can even fathom. Now, Jesus gives us a hint of this in John chapter 17, verse 24. It says there, to be with me so they can see my glory. You gave me the glory because you loved me even before the world began. So what Jesus is saying there, that for all eternity the Godhead were loving each other in the highest and most pure sense of the word. And then at the incarnation, described in Philippians 2, the Father and the Son were separated for the first time ever. What might that have been like for them? Do you think it's possible for God to feel lonely?
0: Good question.
1: Do you think it's possible for God to miss someone? Well, I want to assure our listeners that God definitely felt lonely. And the Godhead went through all of this for the simple yet profound reason that they love you and me more than they love themselves. Think about it. If you don't know anything else about God, if you've been turned off by some Christians or some churches you've ever encountered, remember this one thing. The incarnation, the life, and the death of Jesus Christ proved to us that God loves us much more than he loves himself. God loves you as much as he loves his own son.
0: Amen.
1: Listen to Jesus' prayer in John chapter 17, verse 23. It says there, then the world will know that you sent me and will understand that you, God the Father, love them as much as you love me, God the Son. Jesus speaking. Impossible as it may seem, it is true that God loves us just as much as he loves Jesus, and that's the kind of being he is. He'll be lonely and miss you for all eternity if you don't choose to spend that time with him.
0: Amen.
1: So I want to encourage our listeners, take this opportunity right now in your heart and your mind to say thank you to God for his unfathomable gift, to tell him you want to know him and you want to learn to love him. Nothing else on this planet will ever make you or him happier.
0: Wonderful appeal, Bob, and it's a great way to finish our program today. The love of God is incomprehensible.
1: It's as big as the universe.
0: Exactly. How very, very true. Well, we hope that we've given you some wonderful insights today on this great passage from Philippians chapter 2 and verses 5 through 8. We encourage you to read it yourself over and over again and to just meditate upon it, and it'll be a great thing for you. Thank you for being with us this week. We look forward to having you again next week. God bless.
2: 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Box 127, Norwood, Massachusetts. That's P.O. Box 127, Norwood, Massachusetts, 02062. I'm Dennis Farley. Thank you for listening, and be sure to tune in again next week for another segment of Portraits of God.

0: In Judah is God known. His name is great in Israel. In Salem also is his tabernacle and his dwelling place in Zion. There break he the arrows of the bow, the shield and the sword, and the battle. Selah. Thou art more glorious and excellent than the mountains of prey. The stout-hearted are spoiled. They have slept their sleep, and none of the men of might have found their hands. At thy rebuke, O God of Jacob, both the chariot and horse are cast into a dead sleep. Thou, even thou, art to be feared, and who may stand in thy sight once thou art angry? Thou didst cause judgment to be heard from heaven. The earth feared and was still when God arose to judgment, to save all the meek of the earth. Selah. Surely the wrath of man shall praise thee. The remainder of wrath shalt thou restrain. Vow and pay unto the Lord your God. Let all that be round about him bring presents unto him that ought to be feared. He shall cut off the spirit of his. He is terrible to the kings of the earth.
1: Which of you, by taking thought, can add one cubit unto his stature? And why take ye thought for raiment? Consider the lilies of the field, how they grow. They toil not, neither do they spin. And yet I say unto you that even Solomon in all his glory was not arrayed like one of these. Wherefore, clothe the grass of the field, which today is and tomorrow is cast into the oven, shall he not much more clothe you, O ye of little faith?
2: When I was a child, I spake as a child. I understood as a child. I thought as a child. But when I became a man, I put away childish things.
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The story of Jesse Owens is so remarkable, it eventually created this museum, honoring him in the Alabama town of Moulton. It's called the Jesse Owens Memorial Park. Alabama is where this Olympic athlete grew up. This birth home replica pictures what it was like for him in a small town in the early 1900s. He was the son of sharecroppers. This African-American kid didn't seem to have much of a future. It was a time and place in the US where the culture of slavery still seemed to linger. The niche of blacks was still the bottom of the barrel. At the age of 7, James was expected to pick 100 pounds of cotton a day. Those long days of hard work for a little boy under the blazing Alabama sun were required just to keep the family fed. What's more, James suffered from chronic bronchial congestion. He also had to fight several bouts of pneumonia. But his Christian family kept believing that God had a way to a better place. When the lad turned 9,

They managed to move north to Cleveland, Ohio. Rumor had it that black people had more opportunities in the industrial north. The family did do a bit better, and James started school. When a teacher asked him his name, he answered, J.C. That's what he was called at home. The teacher misunderstood his southern drawl and heard Jesse. The name would stick. Now he was Jesse Owens.

Far across the Atlantic Ocean in Germany, a lad named Ludwig Lutz Long was growing up. Born in Leipzig in 1913, this tall, blue-eyed blonde kid seemed to have a promising future in that prosperous city. He did well in school, and his parents could provide for all his needs. In 1920, when Lutz was in grade school, Adolf Hitler was already in charge of propaganda for the German Workers' Party. He delivered many anti-Semitic tirades, blaming the Jews for all his nation's problems. Hitler soon got in control, turned it into the Nazi Party, and began waving his swastika flag. The superiority of the white Aryan race would become part of its platform. Lutz Long and his family lived in this volatile world, but Hitler would see them as part of the right race. Back over in Cleveland, Jesse Owens felt inspired by his Christian family. He worked hard to do well in a race regarded as inferior. African Americans had to struggle harder to get anywhere.

0: But in high school, Jesse managed to excel in a different race, a foot race or running race. He would become a remarkably speedy teenager on the track. Jesse would tie national high school records in the 100 and 220-yard dashes. He would also rise to the top in the long jump, called the broad jump back then. This lad was accepted to Ohio State University. He took their sports program up a few notches, easily becoming the swiftest on the track. In 1935, as a sophomore, he would participate in a high-profile college event, the Big Ten Championships in track and field. Jesse ran the 100-yard dash in 9.4 seconds, tying the world record. In the 220-yard dash, he raced under the world record, clocking 20.3 seconds. And then he created a phenomenon in his one long jump. He sailed for 26 feet, 8 1/4 inches. That was a world record. A record that would last for 25 years. Over in Germany, Lutz Long had joined the University of Leipzig. He studied law there and also became part of the Leipziger Sport Club. After graduating, he practiced as a lawyer in Hamburg, but continued his keen interest in sports. Adolf Hitler was now Germany's dictator. The Nazi Party seemed to be controlling every aspect of life. But Lutz tried to focus on his personal goals. At the age of 23, he would participate in the European Championships in athletics. At this 1936 event, Lutz finished third in the long jump, leaping for 7.25 metres. By the summer of 1936, he held the European record in the long jump. Now he was looking at the Olympics. The Buckeye Bullet was heading in that direction as well. In his junior year at Ohio State, Jesse Owens competed in 42 events and won them all. He excelled at the Big Ten Championships and then caught America's eye for good at the Olympic trials. This was an exceptional all-round athlete. Things were rather complicated, however, as Jesse Owens boarded a ship for Europe and the Berlin Olympics. Many people in America wanted to boycott these games. The Nazi regime over there was already persecuting and excluding Jews. The brown shirts only wanted athletes who would demonstrate the superiority of the Aryan race. And people knew that Hitler would use this big event as Nazi propaganda. Others, however, asserted that the Olympic Games belonged to the athletes, not the politicians. Americans excelling in their sports should have their chance to shine, they said, regardless of the host country. The debate was quite intense as Jesse sailed across the Atlantic, but he was pondering a different issue. It's something suggested here in the Welcome Center House at this memorial park. Jesse was now a married man and the father of a child. These personal items you can see here were donated by his wife Ruth. They give us glimpses of his life. Jesse was getting a lot of publicity, and he began wondering if all that was crowding out the spiritual side of his life.
1: I had an almost overwhelming impulse to drop down on my knees and thank God for letting this opportunity come to me, and to ask his help to make the most of it.
0: All of this came over Jesse as the skyline of New York disappeared beneath the ocean waves. This was America's most promising athlete. The son of a sharecropper, the grandson of slaves, was now the man everyone was talking about. But he wanted to focus on someone bigger than himself. He'd been brought up on the teachings of Jesus and his word. And so now that he was climbing the highest of mountains, he wanted God to meet him at the summit. Well, to Jesse Owens, it did seem that God was there for him at the Berlin Olympic Games. Yes, even with the swastika flags flying all around, even with Nazi troops parading, even with Adolf Hitler high up in the stands, presiding over what he was sure would be proof of his race's superiority. Surely the Aryans would get the gold. Not quite. Jesse Owens would smash the Nazi agenda almost single-handedly. This 177-centimeter, 75-kilo African-American took off fast in the 100-meter dash. He sped over the Berlin Stadium track in 10.2 seconds, winning the gold medal. That made him the fastest man on Earth. Hitler didn't like that at all. But Jesse was just getting started. Then came the 200-meter dash. That man who'd had to pick cotton all day long now seemed to speed effortlessly, passing everyone else. Jesse won a second gold medal, setting an Olympic record in the 200-meter dash at 20.7 seconds. Then there was the 4x100-meter relay race. Owens ran the lead off. His team would win by 15 meters, setting a world record time of 39.8 seconds that would last for 20 years. More gold. The Nazis had been portraying African Americans as inferior for some time. Before the Olympics, they loudly ridiculed the United States for relying on what they called black auxiliaries. One German official at the Games complained about the people Americans were letting represent their country, those he called non-humans like Owens and other Negro athletes. But Jesse felt something quite different when he walked the streets of Berlin. People kept asking for his autograph. They wanted to stand beside him and take a picture. And the 110,000 who packed that glittering Olympic stadium didn't boo Jesse when he won his races. They cheered him on with gusto. And then came the most remarkable of rendezvous. It was something Hitler wouldn't have dreamed of. The event, the long jump. Jesse was competing there as well. That is reflected here at the long jump pit at the Jesse Owens Memorial Park. It gives us a clear picture of the remarkable distance he would cover many years ago. The German champion, Lutz Long, was competing as well. Yes, the lawyer from Leipzig, still very much an athlete. They'd never met. They were just warming up beside that long runway toward the leap over the sand. Jesse and Lutz were the top competitors in this event. But strangely enough, in the qualifying rounds, Jesse was struggling. He almost fouled out. On his first two attempts, he stepped beyond the line on the takeoff board. He hadn't made the required minimum distance. And now Jesse had just one more attempt left. Few people can understand what kind of pressure must weigh down on an athlete in the Olympics. But one man did, Lutz Long. This tall blonde German with Hitler's eyes on him was Jesse's chief competitor for gold. And this is what Jesse would remember the rest of his life.
1: Suddenly, I felt a hand on my shoulder. Jesse Owens. It wasn't the loudspeaker calling my name a final time. It was a man standing right next to me.
0: As Jesse looked over into Lutz Long's face, he knew he was supposed to be staring down his archenemy, one of the high hopes of the Nazis. But as Jesse recalled,
1: the way his hand rested on my shoulder, the vibrations I felt as he looked at me and smiled, made me know, somehow, that far from being my enemy, he was my friend.
0: Lutz introduced himself and said in slightly broken English, I think I know what's wrong. You give everything when you jump. I the same. You cannot do halfway, but you're afraid you will foul again. Jesse nodded. Hey, that's right. Well, I have an answer, Lutz said. Same thing happened to me last year in Cologne. Now there were just seconds left before Jesse had to qualify or default. Lutz quickly told him to just remeasure his steps and jump from 15 centimeters back of the takeoff board. That way he could give 100% and still not be afraid of fouling out. After all, Jesse could easily make the 7.15 meter qualifying minimum. Lutz then lay down his towel at exactly the place where Jesse could safely jump. It was simple, as Jesse would recall.
1: I could feel a surge of confident energy surging back into my body for that brief second before beginning my run. I went as fast as I ever had, took off, and felt almost like I was flying.
0: When Jesse Owens landed, he had set another Olympic record, over 8 meters in the long jump, and that was leaping some 15 centimeters in front of the takeoff board. He had made the finals, to say the least. And now all that had just happened began to strike Jesse Owens. Lutz Long had made quite a courageous gesture. The tall, blue-eyed blonde German had befriended a black rival in front of Hitler and all his Nazi troops. Jesse could hardly think of how to thank him, but he offered his friendship, and the two got together that night over coffee in the Olympic Village. Jesse and Lutz talked on into the night. They were up much later than athletes were supposed to be. But these two men, from two very different worlds, had made a remarkable Olympic rendezvous. The long jump finals did prove to be quite intense. Jumpers would exceed the old Olympic record 5 times. Lutz Long had set his own record of 7.87 meters. But in the end, Owens managed to leap over that to 8.06 meters and the gold medal. Lutz was left with the silver. But he was the first to congratulate Owens. The two men posed together for photos, and they walked arm in arm out of that huge stadium into the dressing room. As it turned out, Jesse Owens knew how to greatly value Lutz's generous gesture. He would make this statement:
1: "You can melt down all the medals and cups I have, and they wouldn't be a plating on the 24-karat friendship that I felt for Lutz Long at that moment."
0: This gold medal tree here at the park reflects that. It's a pretty simple, ordinary oak. But back at the 1936 Olympics, 4 seedling oaks, representing his 4 gold medals, were presented to Jesse Owens as a gift of the German people. Jesse knew how to value those gifts. He planted one at his mother's house in Cleveland, one at Ohio State University, and one at the high school where he practiced track. The 4th tree died before Jesse could plant it. But the Owens family gave park officials here this oak to plant as a symbol of that 4th gift. When World War II broke out, Lutz had to join the German army. He was severely wounded during the Allied invasion of Sicily. Taken captive, he would die in a British military hospital on July 13, 1943. But after the war, Jesse Owens managed to keep in touch with Lutz's family. He would tell the man's son how courageous his father had been in the Olympics, how much he respected the man. He would always make the Long family feel proud. You know, I believe there's a clear reason why Jesse Owens could honour that Olympic gesture so highly, why he would in fact make it resonate down through the years. And that is the faith he grew up with, the God he wanted to meet on that mountaintop in Berlin. Jesse wanted to share his faith when he met with Lutz that night at the Olympic Village. He asked him about his background, his religion. Lutz kind of shrugged. His family had been rather secular. and Hitler's Germany was diminishing Christianity everywhere it could. But Jesse wanted to affirm this man anyway. Yes, he was German. Yes, he might even have to fight in Hitler's army. But as Jesse put it,
1: I felt that beneath that, he was my brother. I believed in Lux to Long.
0: And that was because this German athlete had expressed something that shines out of the New Testament Jesse Owens grew up with. The Apostle Paul had made some remarkable gestures in this world, a world of big racial and religious boundaries. He saw Jesus Christ as the man who makes the greatest and the widest of connections. Here's how he put it in Galatians chapter 3, verses 27 and 28. For all who are baptized into Christ have clothed yourself with Christ. There is neither Jew nor Gentile, neither slave nor free, nor is there male and female, for you are all one in Christ Jesus. But the Apostle Paul proclaimed something all over the Mediterranean world. He said that Jesus Christ changed everything. He made it possible for everyone to be accepted by faith as a beloved child of God. He gave everyone the chance to rise up in God's arms to heaven itself. That's what it meant to be clothed with Christ. His righteousness could envelop you, give you a new identity. His grace could become the clothing that defines you. And so in Christ, there was no Jew, no Gentile, no slave, no free person, no male, no female, no black, no white. All those differences in status that so many struggled with, so many fought about, just weren't important. It was a person's spiritual life that gave them a significant place in this world. One of Christ's most famous parables is the Good Samaritan. Well, the Samaritans were the people his listeners despised the most. In Jerusalem, they were way on the outside. Priests and scribes were way on the inside. But in this story, Jesus makes the Samaritan the hero who rescues a wounded Jew. Christ's last words were, "Go and make disciples of all nations." Yes, he wanted grace circling around the world. Jesse Owens understood that. It's not unlike this replica of the 1936 Olympic torch still burning bright. These Olympic torches circle the world. Well, Jesse wanted that grace circling too. He wanted to make sure his rendezvous with God would burn bright, even while rising to the mountaintop as the world's greatest athlete. That's why he could affirm Lutz Long's gesture so well. Lutz reached across a racial boundary. That's what Christ did in the widest possible way. Jesus broke down all barriers. He reaches out to every culture. He can penetrate every human heart. He holds up the torch of grace.
2: I think people should remember Jesse Owens for many things. First of all, the abilities that he developed and used all through his life and the way he treated others. He was a great humanitarian. He did well in college. He broke all kind of track records. He is an inspiration to all youth and adults and older people, even their president of the United States. So he's one of the greatest athletes in the century. And you can go to Russia or England or Australia and they know who Jesse Owens is, a lot of people. And that's an inspiration to know that he could do that, coming from how he was raised here. He grew up as a sharecropper's son, grandson of a slave, and he just had a lot of determination and inner strength about him that he could accomplish the worldwide recognition through his humanitarian acts of kindness and generosity. and his athletic achievements. And that's an inspiration to know that he made that kind of impact worldwide.
0: This famous Jesse Owens statue embodies this man breaking through barriers. He had to do that even after his Olympic achievements. He got a ticker tape parade in New York City, but then he couldn't take the regular elevator, just for white people, to his reception in his honor at the Waldorf Astoria Hotel. He had to ride the freight elevator. Endorsements didn't come his way much. Jesse would have to make a living at specialties against dogs and horses. It wasn't until the 1950s that he finally managed financial security, becoming a valued public speaker for corporations. In time, he would win the Medal of Freedom, America's highest civilian honor. But what Jesse Owens did always have was this New Testament spotlight, the sense of a God who values individuals so much that he was willing to give up his life for their rescue. His embrace of humanity reaches far beyond race, far beyond culture, far beyond religion. It can gather everyone into the kingdom of grace. Have you been able to reach beyond the barriers around you? Wouldn't you like to live in a kingdom that transcends every artificial boundary we put up? You can do that through your own rendezvous.
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3: If you've enjoyed our visit to the home of Jesse Owens in Alabama and our reflections on the love, grace and acceptance Jesus offers, then be sure to join us again next week when we will share another of life's journeys together. Until then, let's commit our lives to God and ask His blessing upon us and our families. Let's pray. Dear Heavenly Father, thank you for your love. Thank you that we can feel valued and accepted because of your love and the gift of salvation that you offer us. We open up our hearts to you, the God of grace, forgiveness, and mercy. We accept your gift of eternal life and want to make a rendezvous with you. In Jesus' name we pray. Amen.

0: Jesus believed Genesis. This is Ken Ham, encouraging the church to stand on God's word from the very first verse. During his teaching ministry on earth, Jesus frequently quoted the Old Testament. He mentioned Adam and Eve as the first married couple, Noah and the flood as a real event, Lot and his wife as real people who fled the city of Sodom before its divine destruction, and other accounts from Genesis and beyond. You know, this reminds us that yes, Genesis is literal history. Many Christians today argue that the first 11 chapters of Genesis were mythology, but that's not how Jesus treated those accounts. He speaks of Adam and Eve in the same way he speaks of Lot and his wife, Moses or Jonah. Genesis, it's history from the beginning.
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2: Welcome to Your Bible and You, a radio journey through God's Word. I'm Dwight Lainhoff.
3: And I'm Rick Grieve.
2: Thanks for joining us today. If you have your Bibles ready, we can begin our study. Let's do it with prayer. Pastor Rick?
3: Yes, let's do that. Lord, thank you for the opportunity today to study Your Word. We hold it a special privilege to be able to read our time together in Jesus' name. Amen.
2: We're in the book of Galatians. Paul writing to the group of Christian churches that are in what is today's Turkey, Asia Minor, and he is concerned about some of the attitudes, some of the traditions that the Jewish Christians were trying to lay on the new Christians who had no Hebrew background and were not ethnically from there. And so it's caused a bit of a controversy. And we're in Galatians chapter 4, beginning verse 8, Rick, where Paul is mentioning greater concerns that he has for these Galatians.
3: Yeah, the Galatians weren't always believers, and so here's an indication of that in verse 8. It says, "Formerly, when you did not know God, you were slaves to those who by nature are not gods. But now that you know God, or rather are known by God, how is it that you are turning back to those weak and miserable principles? Do you wish to be enslaved by them all over again? You are observing special days and months and seasons and years. I fear for you that somehow I have wasted my efforts on you."
2: They're really falling back into what they had grown up with their pagan religions, and that is, what can I do to please God? Whatever that God may be, what can I do to appease that God so we'll have good weather and good luck and that sort of thing? And they were incorporating that into Christianity.
3: So it was an amalgamation, if you will.
2: It really is, but I can't help but think, Rick, that sometimes Christians today can fall into this.

0: And when trouble comes, we respond by saying in our hearts anyway, why is this happening to me? I pay my tithe. I go to church. Sometimes I even go to prayer meeting. Shouldn't that count for something?
1: Yes.
0: And Paul's concerned about that attitude.
1: Stacking up our good deeds and hoping that that will influence God in some way. I think that God wants us to be obedient to Him, certainly, but it really has essentially no influence on His love for us, right. His concern for us, and sometimes some of the things that we're encountering may be for our learning, for our patience, for right. our good. So, well, in verse 12 it says, I plead with you, brothers, become like me. For I became like you. You have done me no wrong. As you know, it was because of an illness that I first preached the gospel to you. Even though my illness was a trial to you, you did not treat me with contempt or scorn. Instead, you welcomed me as if I were an angel of God, as if I were Christ Jesus himself. I'm not sure he's overstating that.
0: Uh-huh.
1: Verse 15, what has happened to all your joy? I can testify that if you could have done so, you would have torn your eyes and given them to me. Have I now become your enemy by telling you the truth?
0: There's a lot in here that we can kind of, that is hinted at, or at least we don't have all the details. But it is certainly true that Paul's illness was a sickness that he was enduring while he was visiting some of these churches. And Paul is commending, he's congratulating in nostalgic memory the Galatians for not scorning him, even though he said it was a trial to you. Now, he doesn't explain what was wrong with him, even though he references there, well, you would have torn out your eyes and given to me. Maybe he had some eye issue.
1: I wonder if it was.
0: Yeah, but he's saying you really cared, and that's what Jesus taught, asking us to, you know, serve the homeless, the hungry, the imprisoned, and that sort of thing. But in verse 15, Rick, what has happened to your joy?
1: Yeah, I have that underlined.
0: I mean, think about that, friends. Have you lost your joy in Christ? I mean, Paul is sensing that the Galatians had lost the joy of their salvation because they were so concerned about following legalistically, doing this, doing that, doing the other. And it had taken away their joy. I've seen that happen today, Rick, to people who really had a love and a joy in their Christian experience. And then someone said, well, you got to be careful, you got to do this, you got to do that, you got to stop doing that. And what happens, folks, is legalism can take away joy because it makes people feel guilty rather than loved.
1: Mm-hmm.
0: It produces self-hatred rather than humility, I suppose. It also stresses performance over relationship. Behavior becomes the focus.
1: Right.
0: In fact, I'd go a step farther, Rick, and say that sometimes people become so focused on sin, you know, is this a sin? Is that a sin? Am I falling into sin? That they are not thinking. It's like I once knew a family when I lived in the desert of California, and they were wonderfully patriotic people. They mm-hmm. loved their country, but they were so fearful of the potential communist menace that might be taking over mm-hmm. that they could not enjoy the freedoms of living in a democratic society. They were so afraid it was going to be taken away.
1: They were enslaved by their fear.
0: By their fear. Exactly. Well said. Hmm. And so often legalism points out how far short we fall rather than how far we've come because of Jesus Christ. Mm-hmm. And so we need to be living by faith, folks, in Christ, instead of trying to live up to the demands and the expectations of others.
1: I like the verse that it says, let us focus our eyes or fix our eyes on Jesus.
0: That's right.
1: Who is the author and the finisher of our faith.
0: Yeah. He started our faith, and you know what? He's going to bring us to the point where we're going to be fit for heaven.
1: He is going to do that.
0: That's correct.
1: That's his role and his responsibility, and I think that could be cause for joy.
0: Yeah, absolutely.
1: Verse 17, those people are zealous to win you over, but for no good. What they want is to alienate you from us, so that you may be zealous for them. It is the purpose's good, and to be so always, and not just when I am with you. My dear children, for whom I am again in the pains of childbirth until Christ is formed in you, how I wish I could be with you now and change my tone, because I am perplexed about you.
0: Isn't that an interesting way of putting it?
1: Yes.
0: But I think he really was. He had led so many people to Christ, Paul had, and he helped them mature spiritually. And maybe one of the reasons for his success as a spiritual father to them was his concern that he's expressing right here for his spiritual children. And he compares it to, you know, childbirth. But we should, folks, have the same care for those to whom we're spiritual parents. So when we lead people to Christ, remember, we need to stand by them, and we have to help them grow.
1: Really, that's part of the discipleship process, to become aware of those around us, those that we're influencing, and to, as Paul has done here, feel some responsibility for their growth. It's not as if we can make the choices that they're making, but we can encourage them to make good choices. And I've got good news, Dwight. I've got a nephew who has just told me about a week or so ago that he's going to be baptized.
0: Oh, wow.
1: And follow the Lord. Here he is, a young man of 19.
0: Right.
1: And so I've rearranged my schedule so I can go and support him in the baptism.
0: Mm-hmm.
1: And, you know, it's just the beginning.
0: It's the first step.
1: It's the first step. And I wonder what other challenges, whether obstacles he will face in his life where he'll look back on his baptism. And perhaps he'll remember that his uncle was there, not his rich uncle, just his uncle.
0: Yeah.
1: And
0: hopefully that there will be those around him, wherever he worships, who will who will be godparents,
1: yes,
0: in a sense.
1: Yes, and that's something that I know I'll be praying about, that they would be good mentors to him, because we live at a distance. And so, you know, here Paul is saying, you started out so well.
0: Right.
1: And what's happened to you? I'm concerned. I'm perplexed. And that can be true for all of us.
0: Yes.
1: That we kind of lose our focus. And there are 101 ways that we can be distracted, or we can be perhaps steered in a direction away from trusting
0: right.
1: the Lord and relying upon His gospel of grace that gives us strength and motivation to walk on in our journey and continue to grow.
0: And all of a sudden, without a list of things, we find out we just want to please God.
1: That's
0: and we
1: right.
0: do the right things then.
1: Yes. Love is the ultimate test, isn't it? Verse 21, shall we look at that? Let's see. Okay. It says, tell me, you who want to be under the law, are you not aware of what the law says? For it is written that Abraham had two sons, one by the slave woman and the other by the free woman. His son of the slave woman was born in the ordinary way, but his son by the free woman was born as the result of a promise.
0: All right, folks, and let's explain this a little bit. First of all, when he says, aren't you aware what the law says? Often, as Christians, we think about the law, we think about the Ten Commandments or something. But the first five books of the Bible, the Pentateuch, were considered and referenced often by Jews to say, this is the law. And so he's reminding them of the story there of Abraham.
1: Mm-hmm.
0: And, you know, he's saying, look, people are being saved because of their faith in Christ, not because of what they do. And he gives this example, Hagar, who was enslaved, she was a slave woman. He said there are those who are enslaved to the law.
1: Right.
0: With those who are free, represented by Sarah, who was a free woman. And Hagar's abuse of Sarah, referenced there in Genesis 16:4, was like the persecution that the Gentile Christians were getting from the Judaizers, who insisted there in Genesis

0: this in verse 24. It says, these things may be taken figuratively, for the women represent two covenants.
1: Uh-huh.
0: One covenant is from Mount Sinai and bears children who are to be slaves. This is Hagar. Well, he ties it directly to the law that was handed down, doesn't it? Now Hagar stands for Mount Sinai in Arabia and corresponds to the present city of Jerusalem because she is in slavery with her children. But the Jerusalem that is above is free, and she is our mother. For it is written, be glad, O barren woman who bears no children. Break forth and cry aloud, you who have no labor pains, because more are the children of the desolate woman than of her who has a husband.
1: Now, the way Paul is writing here, it was very common in that day. We call it an allegory or a picture of a relationship of God and his people. And he uses some figures from biblical history that would have been familiar to many of his listeners.
0: Mm-hmm.
1: And so he carries it on, actually, here in verse 28 with this story of Abraham and his family.
0: Now you, brothers like Isaac, are children of promise. At that time, the son born in the ordinary way persecuted the son born by the power of the Spirit. It is the same now. But what does the Scripture say? Get rid of the slave woman and her son, for the slave woman's son will never share in the inheritance with the free woman's son. Therefore, brothers, we are not children of the slave woman, but of the free woman.
1: And that's his whole point in this story. He's saying, look, you have freedom, experience it. Don't be weighed down by those who would give you a burden of all these do's and don'ts. Instead, feel free in Christ. And you know what? Those do's and don'ts fall into the right place in the right order.
0: Mm-hmm.
1: Folks, if you're just tuned in, you're listening to Your Bible and You with Rick Grieve and Dwight Lainhoff, and we're in Galatians chapter 4, just finished chapter 4, and we're going into chapter 5, because here is when he has done all this kind of background. He's given these illustrations from the life of Abraham and Isaac and Sarah and Hagar and all these characters that many of them were familiar with or had been taught. And now in chapter 5, he really kind of breaks free and says, let me tell you about freedom of the gospel, freedom in Christ. And again, I'll remind you, when we read what Paul is writing and he uses this term gospel, it is more than just a 25 words or less description of what it means to be a Christian. Gospel means good news, and he's equating gospel with freedom.
0: Okay, Galatians 5, verse 1, it says, it is for freedom that Christ has set us free. Stand firm, then, and do not let yourselves be burdened again by a yoke of slavery. Mark my words. I, Paul, tell you that if you let yourselves be circumcised, Christ will be of no value to you at all. Again, I declare to every man who lets himself be circumcised that he is obligated to obey the whole law. You who are trying to be justified by law have been alienated from Christ. You have fallen away from grace. But by faith we eagerly await through the Spirit the righteousness for which we hope. For in Christ Jesus neither circumcision nor uncircumcision has any value. The only thing that counts is faith expressing itself through love.
1: All right, and we're getting by his answer or by his concern here what some of the issues were. There were those people who were saying, look, circumcision as given by the law of God in the Old Testament was a symbol of having the right background, of doing everything required by the religion, and yet no amount of work, discipline, or moral behavior can save us. And so if a person were counting on finding favor with God by being circumcised, and he uses that as just one of the illustrations, he says you may as well do it all. And all these many multitudinous descriptions of things they had to do and not do, and rituals, and feast days and obediences, and oh, it was all very complicated. You can read it there in Deuteronomy and in Leviticus and places like that. And he's saying, you're missing the point. It's going to weigh you down.

0: you're trying to save yourselves by keeping all these laws, rules, and rituals, but actually they're separating you from God.
1: In many ways, Dwight, I think it's a false religion focused on self.
0: Yeah.
1: And what we do and how we act and the things that we don't do or don't say. You know, certainly we have to guard our hearts and our minds. But again, I think what you have stated before is we have to keep our focus elevated and looking to Christ and loving yeah. Him. And then some of these things that perhaps the law has, you know, commanded that we do,
0: yeah.
1: we do out of love, not out of a sense of duty or compulsion. Or,
0: right.
1: And so Paul is saying, you know, you're getting the cart way before the horse here.
0: Exactly.
1: And we have to keep looking to Jesus and loving Him. And apparently they'd started out that way because in verse 7 it says, "You were running a good race. Who cut in on you and kept you from obeying the truth?"
0: Now, you're a runner, Rick. You're a marathon guy. So this is a good illustration for you.
1: It really is. And, you know, it's important to keep on keeping on, you
0: That's
1: know,
0: right.
1: putting one step in front of the other and keeping focused on your goal. And here he's saying somebody's kind of stepped on the back part of your shoe and
0: right.
1: Given you... you know, an additional handicap. Verse 8, it says, "That kind of persuasion does not come from the one who calls you. A little yeast works through the whole batch of dough." In other words, it doesn't take a whole lot of that kind of influence to really cause you to lose your joy, to cause you to lose your faith. Verse 10, he says, "I am confident in the Lord that you will take no other view. The one who is throwing you into confusion will pay the penalty, whoever he may be. Brothers, if I am still preaching circumcision, why am I still being persecuted? In that case, the offense of the cross has been abolished. As for those agitators, I wish they would go the whole way and emasculate themselves."
0: Well, he got a little specific there, didn't he?
1: Yes, he did.
0: But he's very upset because there were those who assumed that because of his training, his theological upbringing, that he would be just, and rumor was out that he was encouraging people to do this also. And he's saying, boy, why would everybody be attacking me if I was doing the things that others are saying I'm doing? And so as a consequent, he is boiling it down to saying they're just agitators. And this example here of a yeast, and that it just takes one person to misdirect people and get them going. And you know, we all want to do what is right. We want to have clear consciences, but it's amazing how people will get us feeling guilty about things for which we are now free and have good news. Instead, mm-hmm. some people are not happy unless they're feeling guilty about something. They mm-hmm. kind of equate that with righteousness somehow. And what a mistake that is, because that's what the gospel, the good news is, to free us from this sense of guilt.
1: Sometimes people don't feel like they've been to church or heard a good sermon unless their toes have been...
0: I know, stepped on.
1: Fully pounded
0: yeah.
1: on. And
0: I had one... family start attending a different church nearby, and I said, "Well, why did you leave?" Well, they said, "This church always makes this new church we're attending always makes us cry." So I'm sorry I didn't make you cry. I mean, what could I say? And there are some people that just you're correct don't feel that it's really been a good worship service unless they've been told how bad they are and how worse they're getting, that they're Laodicean, that they're not good and they're not getting better. And they say, boy, it was a great sermon.
1: All those things may be true,
0: yeah.
1: but what does it lead to?
0: What kind of motivation is that?
1: Yeah.
0: It isn't. It's just weighs one down with a burden of guilt until actually you don't see Christ.
1: Mm-hmm.
0: And you don't see the good news. You just see the vast amount of sin in you and around you. I remember a visitor to one of my churches in Oregon came to me and he said, "I don't like your church." I said, "What do you mean you don't like my church?" He said, "Well, your church is too friendly. I said, really? That's a bad thing? I hadn't noticed. And so he said, yeah, we need to be just concerned about the sins of all of God's people not being so friendly and cheerful and happy. And I thought, my goodness, he's got it all mixed up.
1: Mm-hmm. What happened to his joy?
0: Yeah, I'm not sure it was ever there. But
1: Paul would ask him that question, wouldn't he?
0: Exactly. Another time, there was a man who had been living, he had fallen away. He was living a lifestyle that wasn't quite right, but he was at least still coming to church. Mm-hmm. And you know what, Rick, every Sabbath, I'd be sure and walk up to him and shake his hand. Some of the other church members didn't understand that. How come you're so friendly to that known sinner?
1: Mm-hmm.
0: Well, that seems to be something that I learned from Jesus.
1: It's really important, Dwight, I think, that we, as disciples of Christ, recognize that other people, though they may appear to have everything together, are journeying a path that may have a lot of roots and rocks and ruts in it. And we need to be especially gracious to those around us as fellow travelers.
0: Right.
1: That God's goodness is for them. We need to pray for each other, strengthen each other, uphold each other. There are enough things in this life that can become a burden without fellow Christians
0: being a burden. Rick, I've mentioned before in this series that one of the things I so appreciate about the writings of Paul are the fact that he doesn't let anything slide by. He knows human nature. He knows how they think.
1: He nails it, doesn't he?
0: And so he's been talking about the freedom they should have and this moving beyond the guilt motivation. But now, starting in verse 13, he says, yeah, I know what some of you are thinking, though.
1: Here it is. He says, you, my brothers, were called to be free. But do not use your freedom to indulge the sinful nature. Rather, serving one another in love.
0: Well, that's very true. He's distinguishing between freedom to sin and freedom to serve.
1: Mm-hmm.
0: And freedom or license to sin isn't really freedom at all, because it actually continues to enslave us to Satan or to our own sinful nature. But Christians, by contrast, should not be slaves to sin, because they're free to do right and to glorify God through their loving service to others. And that's what he's saying here. You need to do.
1: Mm-hmm.
0: In fact, he goes a step further in verse 14.
1: The entire law is summed up in a single command. Love your neighbor as yourself. If you keep on biting and devouring each other, watch out, or you will be destroyed by each other.
0: Exactly. And so he's very concerned about division that would come in. And an early Christian named Augustine, who had quite a conversion experience, once expressed it this way. Love God and do as you please. And his attitude was, the more you love God, what pleases you and what pleases God all of a sudden are parallel.
1: It's really interesting that Paul kind of narrows it down, even from what Jesus had said, the law and the prophets, love your neighbor as yourself. But Paul just, he says, if you're treating each other with spiteful words and you're being mean-spirited, then that's the whole focus. And
0: right.
1: And I think there are sometimes people who want to love God and live in isolation.
0: Yes.
1: And really, how we treat each other, how we get along, the way we respect one another and pray for each other is really the litmus test of whether we love God. And so I think
0: well, he's actually saying you're going to destroy each other. You have to let the devil do it. You're going to be doing it. And here they are.
1: Up.
0: They're supposed to be in a community of faith, but in fact, they are going to end up destroying one another.
1: Yes.
0: Well, Rick, we're going to leave, I think, the next part here until next time, because starting in verse 16, he now takes a positive attitude and says you can actually live by the Spirit.
1: Well, that should be something really to look forward to as we get together on our next session.
0: Well, I hope you've enjoyed studying this passage with us today, and we'd certainly like to hear your comments or prayer requests. 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
1: The Lord reigneth. He is clothed with majesty. The Lord is clothed with strength, wherewith he hath girded himself. The world also established that it cannot be moved. Thy throne is established of old. Thou art from everlasting. The floods have lifted up, O Lord. The floods have lifted up their voice. The floods lift up their waves. The Lord on high is mightier than the noise of many waters, yea, than the mighty waves of the sea. Thy testimonies are very sure. Holiness becometh thine house, O Lord, forever.
2: The Lord is my shepherd, I shall not want. He maketh me to lie down in green pastures. He leadeth me beside the still waters. He restoreth my soul.
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5: Now a look at your evening weather on Lafayette Christian Talk Radio. Thunderstorms today with a high near 88 and lows around 76. Mostly cloudy with thunderstorms tomorrow with a high of 87 and lows around 77. For your Monday, thunderstorms with a high near 86 and lows around 74. And for Tuesday, intermittent clouds with a high near 89 and lows around 75. That's your evening weather on Lafayette Christian Talk Radio.
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8: Well, tonight, my topic is financial advice from the world's wealthiest man and the world's wisest book. A lot of people today, as they look out over the world, say, we need some financial advice, and we can't trust Wall Street. We need some financial advice, and we really can't trust the financial analysts of our day. So we need financial advice from somebody that's wealthy and somebody that's wise. I want to take you on a journey to get some financial advice from some of the wealthiest people in the world and some of the wisest, and from a book that is unparalleled in its wisdom. Our journey begins in a place called Sardis. Sardis is in the country of Turkey. It was an ancient city that was at its zenith, or at its pinnacle, 500 years before Christ. This city of Sardis was the capital of the Lydian Empire. It was here that Sardis grew and flourished. Sardis is located in the middle of the Hermus Valley at the foot of Mount Timulus in Turkey. I really enjoy Sardis. It was a magnificent city filled with wealth. Often as we take groups here, we sometimes walk through the ruins of Sardis, and walking through those ruins, we'll come up the bank and take a back look over Sardis. The city spread out for literally miles. Why was this city so noted? It was noted because it was here that rivers flowing from the hills of Sardis had gold veins in them. The city flourished because of the gold industry. Even today, you can see humble ruins of gold refineries. This city was noted as a city that had need of nothing. It was one of the wealthiest cities in the then known world. It had a thriving community, a very large marketplace. Ladies, if you like shopping, Sardis was the place. Dried herbs were there for teas, silks were there, all of the kind of fashions that you might want were there. Carpets and tapestries were there, art was there. If you go down the marketplace of Sardis, you would be absolutely amazed at the pottery that was fashioned at the potter's house. When we were there in Sardis not long ago, a few months ago, they still have the ruins of the shops. And you might see like Jacob the Potter's shop and a little label there because they found in the archaeological ruins the titles of whose shop it was and what they sold. It was just a shopping bazaar, a shopping bonanza. It was the best mall in the area. And this city was certainly an incredibly wealthy city. The city had a very refined government with a senate and senators, a very refined city council. It was a booming, thriving metropolis, extremely well organized. It had a gymnasium and sports center second to none. This was a three-storied sports center. In this sports center, you had masseuse and massage. You had hot and cold hydrotherapy treatments. When you walked on the floor of the sports center, there were pipes with hot water going under the floor to make your feet warm. There were all kind of physiotherapists here in this sports center. I know Orlando has the very famous RDV Sports Center. Sorry, RDV. 2,500 years ago, they had something far more magnificent. Look at the ruins of this sports center. Absolutely, incredibly magnificent. Hundreds of people could exercise here at the same time. It was actually two-storied. Here was one story, here another story. If you go through here, they have a sitz bath. That sitz bath was probably 100 feet across, 20 feet wide. People would sit there in mineral baths and hot waters. They had all kind of herbal treatments here as well. Look at the architecture. And to get a little glimpse of the size, here are my wife and I. I'm standing here, my wife here. But look at us in comparison to the columns. This is absolutely huge. It's hard to get the depth perception in a picture. But just imagine. Notice the carefully ornated marble columns. And look at the carefully carved in the refined edges. Just a magnificent building. This was not a palace. This was a common gymnasium. These people had so much money, they didn't know what to do with their money. In later years, there was a Jewish synagogue that was built here. And even today, the tiled floors of that synagogue are quite breathtaking as you look at this lavish tile work that's centuries old. The city of Sardis had a temple. The temple was a temple of Artemis or Diana. Now, you remember the Apostle Paul in Ephesus met those that were manufacturing silver goddesses of Diana. It was there in Ephesus, not so far from Sardis, that thousands gathered in the stadium and they were calling for the Christians and Paul's life because Paul preached against Diana or Artemis. Sardis had a large pagan temple. These columns are huge, dedicated to Artemis. Here in Sardis, we notice that the wealthiest man in the world lived. In fact, he was the world's first billionaire. The world's first billionaire lived here. In the shadow of the Temple of Artemis, many years later, there was a small Christian church built. And as I walked into that Christian church, I sensed that although Sardis has all of this lavishness, it didn't have contentment. And all the lavishness is gone. All the marbled colonnade palaces are gone. Just a few stones stand high now. Those inhabitants of Sardis are no more. But yet those Christians that worship so simply, those godly Christians that worshiped in those churches, left an emblem. An emblem that reminds us of that which would last eternally. In the shadow of the pagan temple of Artemis, I found a carved cross. And the cross of Christ stands today as a monument of inestimable value. It is worth more than all the money in the world because it speaks of a Christ that gave his life for humanity. There was one, though, that lived here, that lived in Sardis. He lived there shortly before Sardis fell. Now, Sardis, or the capital of Lydia, fell in a very interesting way. And there's a spiritual lesson here for us, too. Lydia fell to Persia when Cyrus the Great surrounded the city. Now, the city was mostly down on the plain here. When the Persians came in under Cyrus, they had thousands of troops. These Persians surrounded these mountains. The Sardinians, or the Lydians, built a fortress up on the top of the mountain. Cyrus could not get up on the top of the mountain to attack it. And so he said to one of his soldiers, "Look, if you are able to get up on that mountain to attack it, if you can find the secret pathway up, I'll give you more than a year's salary. I'll reward you handsomely and greatly." So his soldiers watched every section of this mountain. One day, one of Cyrus's soldiers saw a helmet rolling down a pathway that was a secret pathway. That soldier knew immediately the way up. Why was that helmet falling down there? Now, I need to point this out too. Look here. These are the top of the mountains, and the Sardinians built an impregnable fortress on the top of the mountains. These are still ruins from that old fortress that they built. Cyrus's troops were down here in the valley. A sentry was on top of one of these walls. He fell asleep carelessly. When he fell asleep, his head nodded. As his head nodded, the helmet fell off, rolled down through a secret passageway, and through carelessness of the sentry falling asleep, the Persian soldier saw the way up. The Persian soldier made his way up the path, saw that secret entrance, came down and got Cyrus. They came up that night, attacked the city, and it fell. Through the carelessness of one sentry, one guard, an entire kingdom fell. There are times that we have spiritual carelessness in our lives. The neglect of prayer, the neglect of Bible study, the neglect to worship Jesus on his Bible Sabbath. We have carelessness. Carelessness in our health habits. We let smoking and drinking and unclean foods dominate our lives. Carelessness comes in. A century in Persia lost a kingdom. This Sardinian century, this Lydian century, lost the kingdom to the Persian for one reason. He was careless. Could it be that we could be spiritually careless in our lives and lose the kingdom of God? But let me introduce you to a man who is the wealthiest man in the world. He was the world's first billionaire. He had so much gold that he didn't know what to do with his gold. The gold flowed from the hills. The more he spent, the more he had. His name was Croesus. Croesus lived from 570 to 546 BC. He was considered to be the wealthiest man in the world at the time. He was so wealthy, they had so much gold that it was here that gold and silver coins were first used in Sardis. He said, "Look, we've got so much gold, let's make money out of it." So money came out of Sardis and gold coins came out of here. One day there was a philosopher from Greece, and this philosopher came to visit Sardis, and he visited Croesus. So Croesus asks the wise philosopher from Athens, he said, "Of all the men you've ever met, who's the happiest?" Now you can imagine, this philosopher is walking down the streets. He sees marble columns. He sees this fantastic temple to Artemis. The philosopher walks through the wealthiest city of the world at the time, a city that needed absolutely nothing. The philosopher sees all these shops, and Croesus is showing him all this stuff, and he says to him, "Who is the happiest man in the world?" The philosopher says to him, "That depends." Here's his answer. The sage said, "I see that thou art wonderfully rich, Croesus, and art lord of many nations. But with respect with that whereon thou questionest me, I have no answer to give thee until I hear that thou hast closed thy life happily. Croesus, I can't tell you who the happiest man in the world is until I see how you die. And if I'm with you at your death, and you have a peace and a joy in your heart, because you have lived righteously. If you have a peace in your heart because you shared your wealth with the poor. If you have a peace in your heart because you know that God is the owner of the universe. If you have a peace in your heart because your sins are forgiven, Croesus, if you die happily, then maybe you're the happiest man in the world. But Croesus, all your money in the world won't give you happiness." What was this sage saying? Friend of mine, in the past as well as in the present, our wealth can be gone overnight. The wise man was right when he counseled Croesus that it was not the wealth he had that determined his happiness, but the wealth that he shared. There's one thing about wealth. You can have it today and it can be gone tomorrow. There's one thing about wealth. You can work your finger to the bone to buy that home. You can work for 60, 70 hours a week to have that home. You can buy it for $320,000 four, five, six, 8 years ago, $200,000, whatever you paid for your house. Let's suppose you paid $300,000 and you watched it skyrocket and go up to $600,000. You said, I'm a wealthy person. My house doubled in value. I'll take a mortgage out on it for $480,000 and I'll use that to buy this or that or the next thing. And then the stock market crashes and houses go down in value and you end up with a mortgage of $480,000 and your house is worth $280,000. You see, life can change so quickly. You can have money in the stock market and things can be going up and things can be going well, but over forces you cannot control, you lose it overnight and your 401k becomes a 201c. And all that nest egg that you had invested is gone. Would you agree with me tonight that wealth is fleeting? Would you agree with me tonight that there's no security in the things that this world offers? Wall Street markets wake to Wall Street nightmare, CBS News. We've got used to looking at the news and seeing the plunge of the stock market, 200, 300, at times 400 or 500. Where can you find security? Where can you find something that's solid financially to hang on to? CBS Evening News, who will bail out Uncle Sam? As Uncle Sam doles out his $700 billion, when Uncle Sam goes bust, who will bail him out? Uncle Sam's bailing out the banks, bailing out the car companies. But who's going to bail out Uncle Sam? What happens when everything you've trusted in cracks under your feet? What happens when all the earth around you is shaking? What happens when there's a financial crash that seems to devastate the economy? Where do we turn then? You know, in 1989, the national debt was $2.7 trillion. In 2008, it was $10.6 trillion. Somebody says, but Pastor Finley, I came to your message on the signs of the end, and you talked about how money would devalue it, and you said the national debt was $10.5 trillion. How could it be well over $100 billion more? It's because in a couple weeks, we went $100 billion plus more in our national debt. Who will bail us out? Where do you find any kind of security for our time? Howard Roof wrote a book called How to Prosper in the Coming Bad Years, and he said, no one knows exactly where the breaking point is, but it's coming and coming soon. America is truly on the brink, and so is the rest of the world, because when we sneeze, the rest of the world gets pneumonia. Howard Roof says, we're at the breaking point. We are there soon. Where do you find security? Personal debt is at an all-time high. People's credit card debts are going up higher and higher and higher, and they're going still higher. It seems that we have the inability to control our lust for more things, and we reach out materialistically, and we say, I need to have this gadget and that gadget and the latest electronic, the latest car, the latest house, the latest clothes. It seems that human beings today are obsessed with material values. Where can we find security and freedom from the bondage of world system? Norman Cousins in the Saturday Review of Literature wrote this: we're so busy buying, buying, buying, that we fail to realize that there are some moral screws loose in our society, that some bricks are cracking, that the foundation is crumbling, that we might be investing our money in the wrong places. Moral screws loose, investing our money in the wrong places. Let's go to the world's wisest book. You see, many are buying gold bullion coins, yet the price of gold is certainly not stable. But there is a pearl of great price, the living Christ that gives us security in difficult times. The Bible says, Matthew 6, verse 20 and 21, but lay up for yourselves, let's read it together, lay up for yourselves treasures in heaven, where neither moth nor rust destroys, where thieves do not break in and steal. What does it mean to lay up for yourself treasures in heaven? The Bible says that thieves are going to break in and steal if you lay up for yourself treasures on earth. Am I too bold to say that many corporate thieves with corporate greed have stolen, and that we indeed have been left in a very difficult financial situation? Am I too bold to say that there's someplace else to invest our riches? What does it mean to invest your riches in eternity? It means to say, Jesus Christ, my anchor is in you. I am not going to be in slavery to the world's materialistic system of secular monetary bondage. Lord, everything I have is something you gave me anyway. Does this mean you go out and sell your house? No. Does this mean you go out and get rid of your 401k? No. What it does mean is you give it all to Jesus and you say, Jesus, all of this is yours. Now, Lord, you just tell me, what am I to do with what you have given me? It is yours, Lord. You're the creator of all the universe. Lord, I want to build a character that will endure the test of time, and I don't want my security built on spiritual, on material values that are like sand, but on spiritual values that will last forever. What does it mean to lay up your treasures in heaven? It means to build your life not on something that can slip through your fingers like grains of sand. To build your life not like on something that can dance away like a shadow. To build your life not on something that can be gone overnight, but to build your life on something that is secure, something that will endure. You see, life is extremely uncertain. You can have a lot today, and it can be gone tomorrow. Life is very uncertain. Think of it. Right now, as I speak, fires racing through California. You can have a beautiful home. You can have a swimming pool in the backyard, like many movie stars have or had out there in Santa Barbara, California. But in one day, 60-mile-an-hour winds whipping down through the canyons, forest fires coming down, and those homes are gone. If everything you've lived for is your home and it's gone overnight, you may have a nervous breakdown. But if your home is simply a place to live that you've already given to Jesus, and if your life is secure in Jesus, whatever happens to your material things are not material to you because they did not control you. It is not wrong to have things. It's wrong when things have you. It's not wrong to have a house, but it's wrong if that house has you. It's not wrong to have a car, but it's wrong if that car has you. You see, it's not wrong to have things, but when those things become the object of our life, when those things become the possession of our soul, when those things become the passion of our life, when we live for those things and work 60 hours, 70 hours a week for those things, and when those things become our gods, sometimes the God of heaven, the creator of it all, has to allow wealthy nations to be humbled to their knees so they are led to him. Sometimes what we have, God allows it to be taken so that we can learn the true value in life. And that is the value that there is in knowing him. One hurricane with a tsunami wipes out half a city in New Orleans, and overnight people's lives change. What is God saying to America today? What is God saying to materialistic America? What is God saying to America in bondage to the dollar? What is God saying to America? God is saying, put your confidence in something else. Don't anchor your confidence and be in bondage in the materialistic value system of this world. Because the Bible says in Matthew 16, verse 26, read it with me, please. For what profit is it to a man if he gains the whole world and loses his soul? Or what will a man give in exchange for his soul? It is not worth it to spend your life for things and lose your very soul. Judas sold out Jesus Christ cheap for 30 pieces of silver. And men and women are selling out Christ today. They're selling out Jesus for the material values of this world. They're selling out Jesus to be in slavery and bondage to the world system. Jesus is calling us to something better. Jesus is calling us to something higher. The Bible says, Psalm 90, verse 12, so teach us to number our days that we may gain our heart to wisdom. What does it mean, teach us to number our days? Lord, teach me that life is short. Teach me that I pass through this life only once. Teach me, Lord, that my own life is going on. Help me to make wise choices and decisions in the light of the fact what we are facing eternity. You know, when I was only in the fifth grade. One day I raised my hand and I asked my teacher, teacher, how long is eternity? And she stepped back and she said, children, that's a wonderful question. How long is eternity? She said, children, imagine a seagull coming and taking a drop out of the water, then flying away. Imagine that body of water is the ocean. I was brought up on the ocean, Long Island Sound, earliest days, listening to the waves crash, the salt waves. I love the beach, love the salt water. And my mind imagined the ocean. I remember when Dad and I went out in the boat, we couldn't even see land, and all I could see was water. I imagined that seagull coming, fifth grade teacher, taking a drop of water and flying away. She said, what if it came back 1,000 years? Well, my little mind thought it must be an old seagull. But anyway, comes back 1,000 years later, takes another drop out of the water, flies away. 1,000 years later, another drop, flies away. The teacher said, by the time the ocean gets dry, by a seagull taking a drop out each 1,000 years, that's the first second of eternity. Like blinking an eye. And I thought to myself, eternity is a long, long time. Eternity. Many people are selling out like Judas cheap. They haven't numbered their days. They don't recognize that life is short. They're investing in a house that somebody else is going to live in after they die. A car that somebody else will drive after they die. An inheritance for their children or grandchildren after they die. The best investment you can make is not in the stock market. It's in Jesus Christ and eternity. The best investment you can make is a commitment to the Lord Jesus Christ. Because one day, that knife-like stabbing pain in the heart can end our life so quickly, and everything we've worked for can be gone and over. The Bible predicts a last day financial crisis. Let me give you two predictions in the Bible about a last day financial crisis. And then let me share with you God's financial plan. A plan that will get you through the crisis ahead. A plan that will take you through from where we are to the coming of Jesus. Now here are the two predictions in the Bible. I want you to see them. The first is in James chapter 5 verse 1 to 3. Come now, you rich men, weep and howl for the miseries that are coming upon you. God says, those who have amassed wealth, rich America, rich Europe, he says, come and weep for the miseries that have come upon you. Your riches are corrupted. What's that mean, your riches are corrupted? It means you had riches, but they're going to quickly tarnish in your very hands. They will devalue. Your garments are moth-eaten. Your silver and gold are corroded, and their corrosion will witness against you and will eat your flesh like fire. In other words, everything you've invested in, that's going to devalue. That's going to go down. Then he says, prophecy, you've heaped up treasure in the what days? Last days. So God says there's something more to invest in than simply trying to become rich. The book of Revelation describes this conflict as well. Conflict between capital and labor. Conflict between those who have and those who have not. And the destruction that results in that conflict of riches and the quick devaluation of currency. Money talks about how fast that's going to happen. It says, Revelation 18, verse 10 to 17. For in 1 hour your judgment has come, and the merchants of the earth will weep and mourn over her. Why are the merchants going to be weeping? Tell me. For no one buys what? Their merchandise anymore. Why not? Because in 1 hour such great riches came to nothing. So the stock market could crash in 1 hour, and then people don't want to buy what's in the shops, and nobody buys their merchandise anymore. The Bible describes a great conflict that's coming, and people who have put their faith in, their confidence in, their security in money, in houses, in lands, in stocks, those who have put their total security in that are going to collapse and fall apart because they haven't followed God's financial plan. Now, what is God's financial answer, God's answer to our financial problems? I want to walk you through a plan that God has, a plan that will make you secure. This will make you so secure when the crisis breaks. It will make you bankrupt proof because it's God's plan. Here it is. First, when we look at the Bible, this world is not ours, it's His. The Bible says, in the beginning, God did what? Created the heavens and the earth. This word.

0: world is not ours, it is his. Genesis 2 verse 8, the Lord God planted a garden eastward in Eden, and there he formed. Now notice, who planted the garden? Who was it? God. And man was placed in the garden. Man was never given the garden to own. He was only given the garden to manage. We are managers, God is the owner. That is a fundamental principle, as I'll unpack it for you, of surviving the coming financial crash. Nothing I have is mine. Everything I have is God's. Notice the Bible's principle here in the Garden of Eden. As Adam and Eve walked through Eden, they saw magnificent flowers. They smelled the beauty of those flowers. They saw testimony of the Creator God. Every time they looked at the flowers, they said, God, you made these. When they looked at the fruit trees and they saw those fruit trees heavy laden with fruit, they said, this is a gift of God. Every time Adam and Eve ate grapes or apples or bananas or whatever fruit they had, they recognized, we did not create this. God created this. In the Garden of Eden, Adam and Eve acknowledged that what was there was God's. The Bible said, Genesis 1 verse 28, then God blessed them. And God said to them, be fruitful and multiply, fill the earth and subdue it. In other words, have children, subdue the earth. You are managers of my earth. You are stewards of my goods. You don't own it, it's mine. And the Bible says that God said to Adam and Eve, you can have dominion over the fish of the sea, over the birds of the air, and over every living thing that moves on the earth. This is all part of what I've given you to have dominion over it, but you do not own it. Now, to reveal that Adam and Eve were managers and not owners, God put the tree in the garden. The tree was something that God said, that tree of knowledge of good and evil will constantly reveal to you that I'm the creator. That there are certain barriers, there are certain restraints. And so, as God placed Adam and Eve in the garden, every time they took grain in their hands and ate it, they recognized that God was the creator. Every time they passed by that tree of knowledge of good and evil, they recognized God was the creator.
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3: Hi, friends, and welcome again to Bible Talk, where we take the Bible subjects that affect you right where you are today and wrestle with them and get to the bottom of them and find out the truth of God's Word. I'm John Bradshaw. Glad to have with me Gary Gibbs. Hi, Gary.
4: John, it is good to be here. And yes, indeed, we are talking about truths that affect you today, because we are talking about Israel today.
3: It seems that you can't turn on the television or hear the radio news, or every media outlet is talking about Israel. There is always atrocities and troubles going on in the Middle East. Israel, for a little nation, has drawn a whole lot of publicity, and right now at this delicate stage in the history of the earth, and with now the theologians and Bible preachers focusing in on Israel, it seems like news about Israel's everywhere.
4: John, what we learned last time was that it doesn't matter what's happening in the Middle East, because the Israel of the Bible and of the New Testament now is not the Israel nation over there in the Middle East, but it's God's people, it's God's church.
3: That's what the Bible makes very, very clear. In Galatians, it says that if you belong to Jesus, that makes you a descendant of Abraham. Paul wrote to the Romans, and he said that the Jews, the true Jews today, aren't people who are Jews outwardly, but people who are Jews inwardly, people who've been circumcised in the heart, you see. So God's Israel today is a spiritual Israel. If you belong to Jesus, ladies and gentlemen, that makes you a Jew.
4: And Galatians 3:29, you were just referring to, says, if ye be Christ, then are ye Abraham's seed and heirs according to the promise. Now, that's a critical phrase there, because a lot of the teaching today concerning literal Israel says all of the promises to ancient literal Israel have to be fulfilled in Israel today in order for Jesus to come. What do you think about that, John?
3: Well, I think that's totally wrong.
4: That's it. That's kind of the bottom line, isn't it?
3: I thought I'd be really subtle about that and just tell you that that is just not the way the Bible's playing.
4: Well, listen, a lot of people, though, believe that. We hear a lot of scriptures read. They're all, you know, throughout the Old Testament, Israel's going to return to the land. Temple's going to be rebuilt. What about all those scriptures? What do they apply to if they don't apply to Israel?
3: Well, I disagree very respectfully now, very respectfully. But God spoke to Israel and he said, if I will give you this, I will bless you that way. These promises will be fulfilled in you and to you if you be obedient. If you be willing and obedient, you shall eat of the fat of the land. If you do this, if you obey me, God said, I will fulfill my promises in you. So you've got God saying that tremendous things are going to happen in Israel, but there's two ways to look at that.
4: Mm-hmm.
3: Some of those prophecies in the Old Testament about Israel coming back to their land, they've been fulfilled in the past.
4: They've already been fulfilled.
3: Many of them have been. Because
4: they don't refer to Israel returning in 1948?
3: You've got to be very careful how you look at the Bible. You remember that Israel was in captivity for a number of years, 70 years in Babylon.
4: Okay, and this is like, what, 600 years before Christ?
3: That's right. And God spoke to Israel through the prophets, and he said, I will have you return to your land. Indeed, they did go back to their land after their exile in Babylon.
4: Yeah, and I think it's important. A lot of these texts that we hear read to us about the return to the land are coming out of Isaiah, Jeremiah, Ezekiel. These were all people who lived prior and during the early part of the Babylonian captivity.
3: Absolutely.
4: And so it's telling them, you're going to return to your land. And it did happen after Daniel and after that era right there.
3: Sure. These were prophets raised up primarily to bring the message of God to the people of God at that time. So the primary application was to those people. If you, then you. If you obey, if you turn your hearts back to the Lord, if you'll get back on track with the God of heaven, then you will return back to your land. And that's absolutely what happened. You know, this Artaxerxes issued a decree. You read about it in Ezra chapter 7.
4: Mm-hmm.
3: He said, all right, you can go back. You can go back and rebuild the place. You can restore the government, no question.
4: And they did rebuild the temple, didn't they?
3: Absolutely, they did. The book of Nehemiah is all about the rebuilding of the wall and the resetting up of the society, and that promise was fulfilled in those people back then, and they went back to their land.
4: So then, when they got back to the land, one of the things, as I understand it, happened is they didn't stay loyal to God, did they? And then they left God again and didn't fulfill his purposes. And you come down to the time of Jesus, and Jesus actually tells the Jewish nation, in effect, in Matthew 22. In fact, why don't we turn to it there in Matthew 22, I believe it's verse 42. He says, the kingdom of God will be taken from you.
3: That's right.
4: And given to a nation bringing forth the fruits thereof.
3: Right. You are talking about Matthew chapter 21.
4: 21. Thank you.
3: I'll read verse 42.
4: Okay.
3: Did you never read in the scriptures, the stone that the builders rejected, the same has become the head of the corner? This is the Lord's doing. It is marvelous in our eyes. Therefore say I unto you, the kingdom of God. Now you can't miss this. Friend, as you're listening to this, I mean, just pause a moment here. This is so clear and so profoundly important. And when you read this verse, all this talk about Israel being the place where the prophecies will be fulfilled,
4: mm-hmm.
3: that all just comes crashing down like a house of cards. And before I go any further, I want to say that this has implications for the Christian today mm-hmm. in a very real way. The kingdom of God shall be taken from you. God was speaking to the Jewish people right
4: mm-hmm.
3: then. And it will be given to a nation bringing forth the fruits thereof. God was keen to see the fruits developed in the people that called themselves God's people. He didn't see them in Israel. God said, fine, I'll take the kingdom from you, give it to another nation. Who's that nation?
4: Well, Peter tells us, in fact, in 1 Peter chapter 2, he tells us who that nation is in verse 9. He says, ye are a holy nation. You are the royal priesthood.
3: You are this, you are that. And he was quoting what Moses said to Israel back in Exodus chapter 19, was Peter writing to the nation, the literal nation of Israel.
4: Well, here's what he says in verse 10. He says, which in time past were not a people.
3: Were not a people.
4: You were not God's people, but you are now the people of God. And chapter 1, verse 1 says, Peter, an apostle of Jesus Christ, to the strangers, the Gentiles.
3: That's correct.
4: Scattered abroad. So he was writing to the Gentile Christians who were converted. And he tells them that now they are the royal priesthood. They are the holy nation because they are the ones bringing forth the fruit, showing forth the praises of him who's called them out of darkness into his marvelous light.
3: I'll give you another verse along that same vein. The book of James begins. James, a servant of God and of the Lord Jesus Christ, to the 12 tribes which are scattered abroad, greeting. Now, James wasn't merely writing to literal Jews. He was writing to believers in Jesus, no matter what their ethnic background.
4: Mm-hmm.
3: Clearly, James, in his mind, understood that the 12 tribes really represented anybody who belonged to Jesus. He was familiar with Paul's idea.
4: Mm-hmm.
3: He bought that. He understood that. And that was that if you belong to Jesus, it makes you a descendant of Abraham. Same is true today. Why is it important? Because, my friend, God wants to include you as part of his Israel. Those promises are going to be fulfilled in you. This kind of ups the stakes a little bit. You can afford to say, wow, God's got that kind of destiny for me. Yes, he has. He's got such blessing that you just can hardly even understand it.
4: Now, how does he fulfill those promises in us? Are we going to be moving to a kibbutz now in Israel? Is that what we're looking forward to?
3: I almost lived in a kibbutz at one time. I was traveling all around the world, and I said, hey, this sounds like a bit of fun. And a friend and I, we said, man, we might go and live in a kibbutz. Never did, which would be too bad. I kind of enjoy the food. But no, anyway, back to this whole idea. I don't believe that God has any desire for everybody to go and live in the Middle East. The Bible doesn't make any indication that that is going to take place. God's promises are going to be fulfilled in the lives and in the hearts. God will make us heirs according to the promise. We will inherit the land. In a very real way, God is going to restore the promised land, the kingdom of heaven.
4: Mm-hmm.
3: To his people. Ultimately, if you read what it says in Revelation, we'll come back to this earth. The earth mm-hmm. will be renewed, remade, restored, and God's people will populate a recreated, beautified earth.
4: Well, Jesus said in Matthew 5, the meek shall inherit the earth.
3: That's exactly what he said.
4: So those are some of the promises that are going to be fulfilled. We'll inherit the land, but now instead of just the literal land there in Israel, we're really talking about the world.
3: Oh, sure we are. I mean, that's not the most desirable piece of real estate, I might say, with all due respect. So God doesn't want anyone to be, let me say that a little more broadly.
4: Mm-hmm.
3: It's not God's plan A for that everybody pack up and move to Israel and live on the West Bank. No, God can fulfill the promise in your life, in your heart. And might I suggest this, Gary? Everybody's looking at Israel to be converted and so on.
4: Mm-hmm.
3: Is Israel a religious nation? Yes or no?
4: I've been there, John. They're actually a very secular nation. Of course, you have the Orthodox Jews. But as a whole, the nation in many respects is even atheistic.
3: Absolutely it is. It's a kind of a westernized, secular nation. About as unreligious as any nation on the earth. And you mentioned the religious folks are Orthodox Jews. And these are people who deny the Messiah has come. And they're looking for another Messiah, certainly not expecting it to be Jesus Christ.
4: In fact, the picture that most of us Christians have looked at for Israel isn't a pleasant future for Israel, because what we're saying is going to happen is that all the Christians are going to be raptured out of the world, the Antichrist is going to move into Jerusalem, going to deceive the Jews, and lead them right down to hell.
3: Isn't that interesting? You've got some preachers in the United States who make a big to-do about being the friends of the Jews. And, oh, we want to have these receptions for the Jews and our friends, the Jews. And they're saying, on the one hand, you're our friend, and on the other hand, buddy, you're going to hell.
4: That's right. You're going to be deceived by the Antichrist.
3: How can you have it both ways, man?
4: So that is the common view. But what we're saying, looking at the scripture, is the real focus in the Bible is not on a piece of real estate.
3: Right.
4: But it's on the Christian church.
3: Yes.
4: So then that has implications then. The devil's infiltration is not going to be of Israel.
3: Right.
4: But of the Christian church.
3: Sure. Do you think we've seen that anywhere in history?
4: Well, I think it's very clear. It has happened in history all through time. You know,
3: right.
4: You have the corruption of the church during the Dark Ages with the medieval church, and we have the corruption of the church today.
3: Sure.
4: I mean, there are things being taught in the church today that have no place in the Bible whatsoever. We've got perverted sexual lifestyles. We have all sorts of stuff being taught from the pulpits of churches today.
3: Right. Some of the things being taught in church today make your hair fall out. Well, it's clear that I've heard some of those things.
4: Well, I'll tell you, we do need to have our eyes not on literal Israel, but our eyes need to be on
3: things.

0: Absolutely not. Anyone living in Israel, anybody as an ethnic Jew, can be saved in exactly the same way as anybody else, by grace, through faith in Jesus Christ. We can, thank the Lord, all be considered,
1: yes,
0: when we receive Jesus to be the child of the living God,
1: yes,
0: with an eternal future. Another great program, Gary. Thank you, and thank you. We'll look for you here next time for more on Bible Talk.

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Now we begin reading the book of Ephesians from the Word of God, chapter 1. Paul, an apostle of Christ Jesus by the will of God, to the saints who are at Ephesus and who are faithful in Christ Jesus. Grace to you and peace from God our Father and the Lord Jesus Christ. Blessed be the God and Father of our Lord Jesus Christ, who has blessed us with every spiritual blessing in the heavenly places in Christ, just as he chose us in him before the world, that we would be holy and blameless before him. In love he predestined us to adoption as sons through Jesus Christ to himself, according to the kind intention of his will, to the praise of the glory of his grace, which he freely bestowed on us in the Beloved. In him we have redemption through his blood, the forgiveness of our trespasses, according to the riches of his grace, which he lavished on us. In all wisdom and insight he made known to us the mystery of his will, according to his kind intention which he purposed in him, with a view to an administration suitable to the fullness of the times, that is, the summing up of all things in Christ, things in the heavens and things on the earth. In him also we have obtained an inheritance, having been predestined according to his purpose, who works all things after the counsel of his will, to the end that we who were the first to hope in Christ would be to the praise of his glory.

Ephesians 1:13. In him you also, after listening to the message of truth, the gospel of your salvation, having also believed, you were sealed in him with the Holy Spirit of promise, who is given as a pledge of our inheritance, with a view to the redemption of God's own possession, to the praise of his glory. For this reason, I too, having heard of the faith in the Lord Jesus, which exists among you, and your love for all the saints, do not cease giving thanks for you, while making mention of you in my prayers, that the God of our Lord Jesus Christ, the Father of glory, may give to you a spirit of wisdom,

0: and of revelation in the knowledge of Him. I pray that the eyes of your heart may be enlightened, so that you will know what is the hope of His calling, what are the riches of the glory of His inheritance in the saints, and what is the surpassing greatness of His power toward us who believe. These are in accordance with the working of the strength of His might, which He brought about in Christ, when He raised Him from the dead and seated Him at His right hand in the heavenly places, far above all rule and authority and power and dominion, and every name that is named, not only in this age, but also in the one to come. And He put all things in subjection under His feet, and gave Him His head over all things to the church, which is His body, the fullness of Him who fills all in all. Find out more about this little ministry with a big message by visiting our website, theword.info. 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
1: Do you want to connect with your son or daughter? Kerry Casey, CEO of the National Center for Fathering and author of Championship Fathering, has a plan. A simple plan on today's father.
2: Not long ago, I was talking with a dad that I had just met. He was a sharp guy, and when he found out what I do, he asked, "What can I do to connect with my daughter who lives with my former wife?" At first, I thought about our research, resources, and training, searching for some profound insights I could pass on. But then I believe God gave me a simple approach. I said, "You both have cell phones, right? Do you text?" He was like, "Yeah." "Well then, text your daughter. Just sentences here and there. Don't go long. Send her something positive on any day, not just on special days. You might just say, 'I'm thinking about you.'" I could tell he was really tuning in, so I kept going. Here's another one. Write notes to her. Tell her how much you care for her and just share your heart. She'll read those notes again and again and keep them for years. They'll really be special to her. I was on a roll, so I gave him one more for good measure. Then, whenever you talk to her, tell her to really respect her mom. Even if it's hard sometimes, you need to support her mom and be a team with her as much as you can. Looking at the guy, you would have thought I gave him $1 million. He was like, "Man, I didn't realize." It was like a light came on and something unbelievable had happened. I just said, "It's the small things that really make a difference." And again, these were not new or revolutionary insights I shared with this dad. With a little time and thought, he probably would have come up with them himself. Actually, I have to give him credit for asking the original question, "What can I do to connect with my daughter?" So what about you, Dad? Do you have a straightforward question that may have a simple answer? Maybe your situation is similar to this, Dad, and the answer is, send short notes of encouragement and love. And remind your kids to show respect to their mom and to others. Or maybe your question is completely different. In any case, don't make fathering harder than it already is. Based on your heart's desire for your children, formulate a question. Pray about it. Ask a friend or ask us at the National Center. The answer may be moments away. This is Kerry Casey for Today's Father.
1: 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Thanks for listening, Dad, and keep up the good work.
3: In John chapter 20, verse 31, the Bible says that these things are written that you might believe that Jesus is the Christ, the Son of God, and that by believing you might have life, which is eternal life, through His name. Earlier this month, I was camping with my little boy, Seth. We were way out in the woods along the Ponderay River at a campground, and there were other people there doing various things, and we were in this little room by ourselves among a series of cabins, and we went to bed one night, and in the morning, it was just me and Seth in the cabin. I got up at about 6 o'clock, and I looked at my little boy sleeping next to me, and I thought, he's not going to wake up. And I snuck out of the cabin, went around a couple corners to a bathroom, used the bathroom, took a shower, and then I came back in, and as I opened the door and looked into the cabin, I was shocked that he was gone. And I thought, oh my, where is my boy? And I started running around the campground calling his name, and I finally looked down a couple buildings, and I saw him. He had gotten up. He didn't see Daddy. He had gotten dressed and was looking around for me, and then he came, and he gave me a big hug, and I was so thankful that he wasn't lost in the woods and that I had found my son. John 20, verse 31 says that through believing that Jesus is the Christ, the Son of God, you can have eternal life through his name. I want to ask you, have you found the Son of God? Have you found Jesus Christ? Have you found eternal life through believing in his name? Jesus loves you, and he's searching for you, just like I searched for my little boy, and I found him. And may God inspire you to find Jesus Christ, the Son of God, and through trusting in him, to have eternal life through believing in his name.
4: How busy do you think Jesus was? During his ministry, the demands on him were huge. He led a group of disciples. People flocked to him for healing. There were people out to kill him. It was a demanding life. John 6:15 says, "When Jesus therefore perceived that they would come and take him by force to make him a king, he departed again into a mountain himself alone." The Messiah took quiet time, got away from it all. If Jesus himself realized that it was important for his mental and spiritual health to take some time away from the madding crowd, surely it's important we do that too. Life is demanding. So look after yourself. If you're pushing, pushing, pushing, if you're under constant stress, remember that Jesus' own example is to take time out to relax and recharge. I'm John Bradshaw for It Is Written. Let's live today by every word.
5: God's wrath is not a subject most churches address, but a right view of the character of God can only be attained when his wrath and grace are understood. So do you ignore the subject of wrath? Is it something you don't like to think about? Stay tuned. We're going to talk about it on this edition of Daughters of Promise. I'm Christine Wurtzen. One of the reasons people prefer not to think about God's anger is because of their experience with angry people. God's anger, though, is not like the humankind. There are two New Testament words for wrath. One means a panting rage, and the other means something that simmers and ripens. God wants us to know that he does not reach out to strike when he has been momentarily offended. He's not temperamental. Instead, he's long-suffering in nature, and while he waits, his anger simmers over a long period of time as he sees wickedness spread over the earth. His ripened anger will one day culminate in the eternal condemnation of everyone who has not trusted Christ as their Savior. Well, Jesus' death provided a way of escape from God's wrath, both the panting rage kind and the simmering kind. My unrighteousness, the sin which deserved his full punishment and condemnation, went to Jesus instead. He took God's wrath in my place. I don't have enough words to express what that privilege means to me. Paul says in Romans that unrighteousness suppresses the truth. So am I a truth lover or truth hater? Am I uncomfortable with wrath, or do I understand that Jesus took my wrath on himself, and it's not a subject to ignore? For Daughters of Promise, I'm Christine Wurtzen.
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7: Unto thee lift I up mine eyes, O thou that dwellest in the heavens. Behold, as the eyes of servants look unto the hand of their masters, and as the eyes of a maiden unto the hand of her mistress, so our eyes wait upon the Lord our God, until that he have mercy upon us. Have mercy upon us, O Lord, have mercy upon us, for we are exceedingly filled with contempt. Our soul is exceedingly filled with the scorning of those that are at ease, and with the contempt of the proud.
8: Jesus answered and said unto him, Verily, verily, I say unto thee, except a man be born again, he cannot see the kingdom of God.
9: 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This is Ken Ham, often interviewed on radio and TV on the Bible's reliability. In the evolutionary worldview, there's no way humans and dinosaurs lived together. Evolutionists believe dinosaurs died out millions of years before we came along. But have they really been dead that long? Well, scientists are increasingly finding soft tissue in dinosaur fossils. Things like blood vessels, proteins, and collagen fibers have been found in fossils thought to be millions of years old. But soft tissue doesn't last that long. It can't be millions of years old. As our Creation Museum teaches, dinosaurs were buried during the global flood just thousands of years ago. Yes, it's the Bible that explains fossils.
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12: Now a look at your evening weather on Lafayette Christian Talk Radio. Thunderstorms today with a high near 88 and lows around 76. Mostly cloudy with thunderstorms tomorrow with a high of 87 and lows around 77. For your Monday, thunderstorms with a high near 86 and lows around 74. And for Tuesday, intermittent clouds with a high near 89 and lows around 75. That's your evening weather on Lafayette Christian Talk Radio.
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18: The judgment essentially cuts through mere profession and finds out who really is Christ's. That's really what the judgment is about. And the time prior to Jesus' return is the time of judgment. You remember we read in Revelation 14, verse 7, for the hour of his judgment is come, present tense. And just a few verses later, Jesus is coming in the clouds of glory. So judgment precedes the second coming. Jesus said, when I come, my reward is with me. So there has to be an analyzing, there has to be an examination, there has to be an investigation into the records and the accounts of all those who've professed Jesus Christ to discover who truly has believed on Jesus. Who truly has believed on Jesus. You know, James says that even the devil believes, the devils believe and tremble. But that belief doesn't change their life or their hearts, doesn't it? Does it? It doesn't. So there's a belief, that a faith that embraces Jesus Christ and lets Jesus have full control of our lives. And the judgment is to reveal who Christ's true followers are. Let's go to Matthew 22. Jesus actually spoke a parable on this, Matthew 22, and we'll look at verse 1 and we'll read through to verse 14. So it's a bit of a lengthy parable, but it's a good parable, and you'll be familiar with it when we get into it here. Matthew chapter 22. It says, "And Jesus answered and spoke to them again by parables, and said, The kingdom of heaven is like a certain king who arranged a what? A marriage. He arranged a marriage for his son. And he sent out his servants to call those who were invited to the wedding, and they were not willing to come." Already you understand the parallel. You already understand the imagery. Who is the king? The father. Who is the son? Jesus Christ. And the servants go out and they're calling people to the wedding. That's the call of what? Salvation, isn't it? To everyone. So verse 3 says, "And he sent out his servants to call those who were invited to the wedding, and they were not willing to come. And again he sent out other servants, saying, Tell those who are invited, See, I've prepared my dinner. My oxen, my fatted cattle are killed," referring to the sacrifice of Christ, "and all things are ready. Come to the wedding. But they made light of it and went their way, one to his own farm, another to his business. And the rest seized his servants, treated them spitefully, and killed them." Of course, we can see in there the attitude of the Jews toward Jesus and the scriptures and the prophets. Where was I? Verse 7. "But when the king heard about it, he was furious. And he sent out his army, destroyed those murders, and burnt their city." This is a reference to the coming destruction of Jerusalem that would come later. Verse 8. "And then he said to the servants, The wedding is ready, but those who were invited were not worthy. Therefore, go into the highways, and as many as you find, invite to the wedding. And so those servants went out into the highways and gathered together all whom they found, both bad and good, and the wedding hall was filled with guests." What is the wedding referred to here? What is the wedding he's mentioning in the parable referred to? Well, when Jesus comes back, he sits us down at the great wedding banquet, the great wedding feast, doesn't he? There's the marriage supper of the Lamb, we're told in Revelation 19. So what is the marriage? When does the marriage take place? It's happening now. It's happening now. It's the union of the bride of Christ with the husband, Jesus Christ, right? That's happening now. And more specifically, there's a sense of urgency when we keep in mind Daniel 8:14. There's a sense of urgency that we have been, the wedding ceremony is about to be wrapped up since 1844. And Jesus, when he comes, we're united, then we'll enjoy and we'll participate in the marriage supper of the Lamb, as we read about in Revelation 19. So let's continue reading here. We haven't got to verse 14 yet, but notice, "So the wedding was the hall was filled with guests. But when the king came in to see the guests, he saw a man there who did not have on a what? A wedding garment. He decided to wear his own attire, decided to put on his own wares. He figured they probably looked better than what was offered by the king, perhaps. But he decided he was going to go in with his own wedding garments. And he said to him, Friend, how did you come in here without a wedding garment? He was speechless. And then the king said to the servant, Bind him hand and foot, take him away, cast him into outer darkness. There will be weeping, gnashing of teeth, for many are called, but few are chosen." What does the wedding garment represent? Christ's righteousness, that's right. You can read about that in Revelation 19, the righteousness, the white garments represent the righteousness of the saint. The wedding garment, it represents the righteousness of Jesus Christ. Jeremiah 23, verse 6, "The Lord, our righteousness." We can't get to heaven on our own ticket. We need the passport that is given to us through Jesus and his righteousness. And his righteousness is not only a passport for heaven, but also our fitness for heaven. It's his righteousness imputed and imparted. It's his righteousness that covers our life whiter than snow, and that infuses his righteousness through the indwelling of the Holy Spirit into our lives so that we might become like Jesus. So here's a guy who's professing to be a follower of Jesus in the church. And there's an investigation. The king comes in and he's checking the guests out to see if they are fitted for the wedding. But there's a guy in there that's not ready. He's not fitted. He thinks he can be in there on his own accord. He hasn't come through the door, who is Jesus. He hasn't put on the garment, which is Christ's righteousness. And Christ's righteousness, of course, is referring to the character that he is that he is developing in each one of us. So when we talk about the judgment, when we consider this parable, we observe that the work of the judgment is an evaluation, essentially, of the character of God's people. Would you agree with that? Yeah, the judgment really is an evaluation of the character of God's people. That's symbolized by the wedding garment. So the judgment essentially cuts through the profession, mere profession, to find out who really is Christ and who really has Christ living and dwelling in their hearts through the Holy Spirit. Remember in Matthew 7, Jesus, toward the end of the Sermon on the Mount, he's talking about those who profess to serve God. As a matter of fact, he says there are people who are going to come to him saying, Lord, we've done this, we've done that, we've done all these wonderful things for you. And what does Jesus say to them? I mean, it's a sad declaration. He says, I never knew you. Depart from me, ye workers of iniquity. They were doing things on their own terms. They had not allowed the Holy Spirit to transform, mold, and shape their characters. They figured they could just put it off to another day. Well, when Jesus comes, it'll be perfected, it'll be good. No, it happens now. It's now. Jesus does that work of the perfecting of our characters now. And it's just simply a daily surrender to the working of the Holy Spirit and walking and living in Jesus Christ. That's really what it means. That's really what it represents. And so the judgment really is to reveal who truly is God's people. Yet, how does the investigative judgment, this judgment of the character of God's people, relate to stewardship? Maybe it's all coming together in your head already. I want to read to you from The Great Controversy, page 487. In the judgment, the use made of every talent will be scrutinized. What's that? What's being judged? Our stewardship. The use of every talent will be scrutinized. How have we employed the capital that's been lent to us of heaven? Will the Lord at his coming receive his own with usury? Have we improved the powers entrusted to us in hand and in heart and in brain to the glory of God and the blessing of the world? Have we used our time, our pen or computer, our voice, our money, our influence? What have we done for Christ in the person of the poor, the afflicted, the orphan, or the widow? God has made us the depositories of his holy word. What have we done with the light and the truth given us to make men wise unto salvation? No value is attached to a mere profession of faith in Christ. Only the love which is shown by works is counted genuine. Yet it is only love alone which is in the sight of heaven makes any act of value. Whatever is done from love, however small it may appear in the estimation of man, is accepted and rewarded of God. Isn't that beautiful? But the challenge is there. The questions remain for each of us, don't they? What are we doing with the talents God has given us? What are we doing with our pen, our voice, our time, our treasures? How are we employing those? What are we doing with and how are we treating those who might be poor or afflicted and so on? How do we measure up? And we can only measure up adequately if Jesus is the center of our lives. Isn't that right? And he motivates and empowers us to do good works, which is motivated by love for him and love for others. That's a miracle in and of itself. Let's continue this thought. Let's go to Tuesday's lesson. Christ-centered doctrinal beliefs. The sanctuary, of course, we read is central because it's where the great truths of salvation are expressed so powerfully and where the meaning of the gospel is revealed. And all of our doctrines, one way or another, have to be linked to the gospel, don't they? Has to be. Think about those spokes on the wheel, maybe of a bike, the spokes of a wheel. And those spokes of a wheel, like doctrines, must be connected to the hub, to the center. And so every doctrine of the church that is taught must be connected to Jesus Christ and the great truths of salvation. In the SDA Bible Commentary, Volume 5, page 1137, this is from Ellen White's quotes, commentary. It says, the sacrifice of Christ as an atonement for sin is the great truth around which all other truths cluster. So if you think about some grapes, a cluster of grapes. So at the very heart and center around the cluster is the great teaching of justification by faith, salvation by faith in Jesus Christ. That's got to be the heart and soul of every teaching and every doctrine. Is truth important? Yeah. Yeah. Is doctrine important? Sure. Correct teaching, correct doctrine is absolutely vital. As a matter of fact, when we consider what Jesus said in John 14, verse 6, truth becomes much more vital in sharing. What did Jesus say in John 14, 6? Jesus said, I am the way, the truth, and the life. No man comes to the Father except by me. So truth, the embodiment of truth, is seen in who? Jesus. Yeah. Yeah. So you can't disconnect the truth, truthful doctrines, truthful teachings of the Bible from the truth, who is Jesus Christ. As a matter of fact, doctrine really should be an explanation, or should be revealing some aspect of the character of Christ, the glory of God. Doctrines aren't just abstract ideas and theories. All doctrines are anchored in Jesus Christ. And of course, it's Jesus who makes the difference in our lives. So we think about the role of stewardship for just a minute. The role of stewardship is to live doctrinal truth. And it's as it is in Jesus. And to do so in a way that positively affects not only the quality of our lives, but also the quality of lives, the lives around us. Let's go to Ephesians 4. Let's talk about this a little bit more. Ephesians chapter 4. Ephesians 4. Notice, Paul talks about the sharing of Christ, the sharing of truth as it is in Jesus, and that Jesus is the truth, or the truth is in Jesus. Notice Ephesians chapter 4, verse 21, and we'll read through to verse 24, and then we'll get to Philippians, Richard. You have heard him, that is Jesus, and have been taught by him, again Jesus, as the truth is in who? Jesus. The truth is in Jesus. So when you're sharing truth, you're actually sharing truth that is in Jesus. It's wrapped up in Jesus. It has to be, and it must be, and it should be. So as the truth is in Jesus. Now notice the direct connection between the sharing of truth and the life of the one sharing, and the impact that truth has on the person that you put off concerning your former conduct, the old man, which grows corrupt according to deceitful lusts, and be renewed in the spirit of your mind, that you put on the new man, which was created according to God in true righteousness and what? And holiness. Yeah. So there's no disparity between a spirit-led life and genuine, true teachings from the Bible, doctrines. They go hand in hand. And that doctrine, those truths, as Jesus is the center of them, and those truths are wrapped in Jesus, they have the ability to transform a life, you see. Let's look at another one, Philippians 3, verses 8 to 11. Notice how Paul, Rich is going to read this for us, but notice how Paul talks about what is most important to him and what he desired above all things. Now, was Paul's theology correct? Yes, it was. Was his doctrine correct? Yes, it was. But notice what truly makes a difference in a person's life. Thanks, Richard.
19: Yea, doubtless, and I count all things but loss for the excellency of the knowledge of Christ Jesus my Lord, for whom I have suffered the loss of all things, and do count them but dung, that I may win Christ and be found in him, not having my own righteousness, which is of the law, but that which is through the faith of Christ, the righteousness which is of God by faith, that I may know him in the power of his resurrection and the fellowship of his sufferings, being made conformable unto his death, and if by any means I might obtain unto the resurrection of the dead.
18: So what did Paul want to know most of all? He wanted to know Jesus. He wanted to know Jesus, and everything else was done, even if he lost it, if he could only attain to the knowledge of Jesus Christ. Powerful, powerful thoughts. So let's think about this for just a moment. Being a steward then doesn't just simply mean believing right doctrine. Being a steward isn't just about believing the right doctrine, however true those doctrines are. Being a steward means living out those truths in our lives, in our interaction with others. Isn't that right? Think about for just a quick moment here, and we don't have much time, but think about for a moment Matthew 25. Jesus shared three parables. The first parable was about 10 virgins, 10 bridesmaids. Five of them were wise, five were foolish. Why were the five wise? Because they had their lamps, but they also had oil. They had spare oil. When the wick went out, when the oil, they lost their oil, it ran out, they had spare oil. The foolish didn't have oil. The lamp that they carried represented the Word of God. Right? So here these the foolish bridesmaids, well, the bridesmaids in totality represent those who hold to the Word of God and true teachings, true Bible doctrines. But the five foolish represent those who know the truth, but aren't allowing the Holy Spirit to work that truth into their everyday interactions with others. You see? Dangerous. Dangerous to know the truth, but not live it. Very dangerous. And so Jesus warns us of that in that first parable. The second parable, what happened to the man who buried his talent? Yeah, he was taken away. That was it. He wasn't a faithful what? Steward. He wasn't a faithful steward. He hadn't applied the words of Christ and engaged his talents for the Lord, whether they be treasure time or talents. He didn't engage them. And what about the third parable, the sheep and the goats? It had to do with how we treated Jesus in the person of the poor, the suffering, the afflicted, and so on, right? So those parables all have to do with how we live our lives. So knowing truth is one thing, but allowing the truth as it is in Jesus to affect our lives and to transform us daily is a completely different thing. And the judgment will determine who really is allowing the Holy Spirit to work in that person's life to the extent that their lives are being transformed daily by His grace. Let's go to Wednesday. We have to talk about the three angels' messages. Revelation 14, let's go there. Revelation 14, verses 6 through 12. The third angel's message, I'm reading from Evangelism, page 184. Notice this. Beautiful quote. Evangelism, page 184. The third angel's message calls for the presentation of what? The Sabbath? So should the Sabbath be presented when we're declaring the three angels' messages? Yeah. So the three angels' messages calls for the presentation of the Sabbath of the fourth commandment, and this truth must be brought before the world. There's no question about it. Has to go. But the great center of attraction, Jesus Christ, must not be left out of the third angel's messages. So what point would it be? What point would it be if we're talking about fearing God, giving hour of His judgment, worship, Babylon is fallen, come out, don't receive the mark of the beast, know who the beast is. What good would it be to know those things and not know Jesus? What good would it be? You'd just be scared out of your mind when you're reading this stuff, freaking out. You're never going to measure up, never going to get there. Is it going to be well with my soul? But if you know Jesus, you can say it is well with my soul. Jesus must be shared. He must be the heart and center of the three angels' messages. As a matter of fact, she says in another place that the teaching of justification by faith, righteousness by faith, is the third angel's message in verity. Third angel's message in verity. So Jesus, the great center, must be found in every doctrine we present, whether it be the Sabbath, whether it be the state of the dead, the second coming. As a matter of fact, think about the state of the dead and the second coming together when you think about Paul's words in 1 Thessalonians 4. He says, the Lord Himself shall descend from heaven with a shout, with the voice of the archangel, the trumpet of God, the dead in Christ will do what? Rise first, then we who are alive and remain shall be caught up together with them in the clouds to meet the Lord in the air, and so shall we ever be with the Lord. And then what does Paul say in verse 18? Wherefore, comfort one another with these words. With these words, you see. And so, at the heart of the second coming message, of course, we're talking about Jesus' second coming, even at the heart of the message of the state of the dead is Jesus. People find comfort, people find hope and assurance when Jesus is presented as man's hope and Savior. Let's remember that Jesus didn't say, if doctrines be lifted up, it will draw all men unto me. What did He say? In John 12:32, He said, if I be lifted up, will draw all men unto me. Jesus must be lifted up in all of our teachings, in the things that we share with our neighbors, our family, our friends. Jesus must always be front and center. What do you say out there? Yeah. All right. We must have doctrines. It's like, if we don't have doctrines, it's like trying to build a house without, you know, foundation or framework. It'd be pretty useless, right? A body without bones. a Christians without doctrines would be like a body without bones, just a heap on the floor. We need that rigidity. We need that strength. Doctrines without Christ, though, are useless. They're just lifeless theories. They don't transform a person's life. And so Jesus must be lifted up. Now, only twice in the Bible has Jesus, the Word of God, warned the world of coming catastrophe. First time, Noah, right? Flood is coming, going to destroy the world. The second time, Revelation 14. Revelation 14. So let's read it together and then just ask a question related to stewardship, and then we'll get to Thursday. Revelation 14, verse 6. Then I saw another angel flying in the midst of heaven, having the what? Everlasting gospel to preach to those who dwell on the earth, to every nation, tribe, tongue, and people, saying with a loud voice, fear God, give glory to him, for the hour of his judgment has come, and worship him who made heaven, earth, the sea, and the springs of water. And another angel followed, saying, Babylon has fallen, that great city, because she has made all nations drink of the wine of the wrath of her fornication. And then a third angel followed them, saying with a loud voice, if any man, anyone, worship the beast and his image, and receives his mark on his forehead or in his hand, he himself shall also drink of the wine of the wrath of God. Jump down to verse 12. Here is the patience of the saints. Here are those who've responded to the three angels' messages. Here are those who keep the commandments of God and the faith of Jesus. What responsibility rests on God's people today regarding these messages? How does this fit in with stewardship? As Seventh-day Adventists, what is our mission? Our mission is to share the truth of the three angels with the world, under the umbrella of the everlasting gospel. Isn't that our mission? Isn't that what we're called to do, to proclaim this message before Jesus comes? People have to be able to make a decision regarding eternal life. So they have to hear the message, don't they? God, it would be unfair for God to wrap things up and not give people the opportunity to make a decision, to know what's coming, to be able to find their lives saved in Jesus Christ. So the role of stewardship in this case, when it comes to the message, is partnership with God in what? In mission. Partnership with God in mission. How many would like to be a partner with God? I mean, that's powerful. God invites us, fallen, sinful, erring human beings, to be partners with him. It's a powerful thing. 2 Corinthians 5:20. Thanks, Mike.
20: Now then, we are ambassadors for Christ, as though God were pleading through us. We implore you on Christ's behalf, be reconciled to God.
18: Wonderful. Thank you very much. So we are Christ's ambassadors. We represent him and his wonderful truths. We represent heaven and his glorious character. What an awesome privilege and responsibility to be an ambassador for Christ. Kind of makes you stand up a little taller, doesn't it? And sit up and pay attention. All right, God, what are you calling me to do? What are you asking me to do? I'm willing to go do it. And we're to partner with him, and he wants us to partner with him in the proclamation of the gospel, and not just funding it, which is important, but also sharing it with others ourselves as it's affected our lives. We each have a testimony we can share. You don't have to have been out there high on drugs, some rock and roll band or something like that, to have a testimony of what God is doing in your life. I think one of the greatest testimonies is someone who from childhood gave their life to Jesus and continued to live for Jesus all the days of their life. Irrespective of the pressure, irrespective of peer pressure, they served Jesus. I think that's one of the most wonderful testimonies anyone could ever share. And thank the Lord, if that's been your experience, that's the type of experience you want. And so we share with others what Jesus has done. And the center of the three angels' message is Jesus, isn't it? Well, let's go to Thursday's lesson, stewardship. We've got one last verse, 1 Peter 1, verses 15 and 16. It seems like we've come full circle. 1 Peter 1, verses 15 and 16. It says, but as he who called you is holy, you also be holy in all your conduct, because it is written, be holy, for I am holy. When God says something, does he provide grace, enabling grace to be able to do the thing he's asking us to do? So whenever you read a command of God, you know that there's enabling grace that comes with that truth. So when he says, be holy, what does he provide with that? Grace. He provides grace. Grace to be able to be holy. So when we come to Christ as penitent sinners, surrendered hearts to Christ, at that moment, Jesus makes us holy. In other words, he separates us unto himself for a special function, a special purpose, to be his ambassador, you see. And then each and every day, the Holy Spirit, as we stay surrendered, works in his holiness into every facet, every corner of our lives. We essentially grow in grace. So how is holiness related to stewardship? It's kind of the same question as how character is related to stewardship that we started with this morning. Holiness is essentially living holy for God. That's what holiness is. It's brought in, the holiness of God is brought into every aspect of our lives. It's not like a pair of shoes that you just put on and take off at will, whatever, whenever you want to do that. Christianity is not something that we do, it's something that we are. It affects the tone of our voice. It affects the attitudes that we carry around with us, how we treat one another, and what we do with the time, the talents, and the treasures that God has entrusted to our keeping. The author of the lesson says stewardship is where our spiritual lives and our practical lives meet. It's true, isn't it? Have you ever heard the saying, where the rubber meets the road? Bridgestone Tire's motto used to be, passion for excellence. Isn't that a good motto for the Christian? Shouldn't God's last day people have that motto? Passion for excellence, bringing excellence into our Christian lives? Sure. But Bridgestone's latest slogan is time to perform. Time to perform. Perhaps some of us here haven't been living up to God's desires and expectations for our lives, and you see that, and you realize that, and it's time for you to let Jesus be Lord of your life. It's time to be the last day stewards that God wants us to be. Maybe others have seen that excellence doesn't mark their Christian lives anymore. For some reason, things aren't the same. They're bored, maybe apathetic, apathy has set in. But you realize it's time to let Jesus work in you again. Let's each make Jesus the center of our lives. What do you say? What do you say? Jesus first and foremost.
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22: Hurricane Camille in 1969 was the most violent tropical storm to ever strike the American continent. 20 of those who died were making merry at a party and refused to be evacuated to safety. I'll return in a moment with the amazing facts about the price of presumption.

Hello, this is Joe Cruz and the Amazing Facts Broadcast, facts which affect you. You know, hundreds of people have lost their lives unnecessarily because they would not pay attention to the warnings of danger. Somehow there's a human disposition to take a chance with the odds and to figure that it can never happen to me. Now this gambling instinct, I repeat, has led presumptuous thousands to premature deaths. It really doesn't make sense. But it's still true that we suffer more from our knowledge than we do from our ignorance. Perhaps I should say that we suffer more by refusing to conform to the knowledge. This business of knowing better and still doing wrong is the basic cause of mankind's greatest problems. That was the devil's big mistake and the first sin that was ever committed. Satan acted presumptuously in rebelling against God and in leading the third part of the angels in rebellion too. Now it's his studied purpose to tempt others and lead them to commit the presumptuous sin against their Maker, the same one that he did. To sin presumptuously is to sin against knowledge. Satan knew better than to lead a rebellion of angels against God, but he thought that he could so maneuver things that God would accede to his demands, or that he could set up an independent government of his own. Both of those failed, of course, but Satan is still using that age-old temptation. Not only is he using the presumptuous temptation these days, but he's making it work. Multitudes of Christians are sinning presumptuously against God. If you know God's will, if you know what he requires, if you're acquainted with his commandments, there's just one thing to do, and that is to obey. Presumption is to substitute your will in place of God's will and expect God to accept your presumptuous course. Now, this never has worked, and it won't work now. I've had people say when they came to the obligation of baptism or of the Sabbath or some other commandment of God, well, I'll pray about it and see what God wants me to do. Listen, there's no use to pray, and your prayers will avail nothing. When God has told you clearly in his word what you're to do, it's useless to pray about it unless you're praying for God to help you do what he's commanded you to do. God will not change his mind, nor will he make an exception in your case. You see, friends, presumption is Satan's substitute for faith. Faith, the Bible tells us, is that by which we're saved. Presumption is the counterfeit of faith, which will deceive you and destroy you at last. It's declared in God's word to be vain worship. Notice these words of Jesus in Matthew 15:9. But in vain they do worship me, teaching for doctrines the commandments of men. To put anything in place of a thus saith the Lord is presumption, and it won't work. It'll end up in complete and total disaster. David's prayer should be the prayer of all of us today. Keep back thy servant also from presumptuous sins. That means bold, forward sins. Let them not have dominion over me. Then shall I be upright, and I shall be innocent from the great transgression. Psalm 19:13. Now the psalmist feared presumptuous sin. He feared it because it was a knowing, deliberate sin, and he knew that when he yielded to it, it would come to have dominion over him. As far as David is concerned, it's not a matter of being restrained from doing them at all. If we contemplate presumptuous sin, the warning of Hebrews 10:26 should not be lost sight of. For if we sin willfully after that we've received the knowledge of the truth, there remaineth no more sacrifice for sin. So God, throughout the Bible, puts a difference between presumptuous sins and other sins. The death penalty is prescribed in Numbers 15:30 and Deuteronomy 17:12 for that bold, rebellious sin. Notice the wording, but the soul that doeth aught presumptuously, whether he be born in the land or a stranger, the same reproacheth the Lord, and that soul shall be cut off from among his people. Now hear what Peter says about it in his epistle, 2 Peter 2:10. But chiefly them that walk after the flesh in the lust of uncleanness and despise government, presumptuous are they, self-willed, they are not afraid to speak evil of dignitaries. So there you see both Old and New Testament say the same things. And as far as the human race is concerned, Eve's sin at the forbidden tree was not only the first sin, but it was the first presumptuous sin. Now Eve knew exactly what God had said. She had not forgotten, but she reckoned that a little thing like that would not really matter. She presumed that she could do it and God would overlook it. Surely she must have reasoned, God is too broad-minded to be particular about such a small thing.
And besides that, she observed that the fruit of the tree of knowledge of good and evil looked just like the fruit of the other trees. No, God could not mean it. So willfully, knowingly, and deliberately, she did what God told her not to do. She ate the fruit. But to her consternation, God did mean it. He meant exactly that the fruit of the forbidden tree should not be eaten. Now that was the test tree of Eve's loyalty to her Creator. And by her presumptuous act, she plunged the entire race into alienation from God. People nowadays, even Christians, rationalize just like Eve. They think and say that God is not particular about little things. I remember a woman who believed that the Bible required baptism by immersion, and she had only been sprinkled. However, she reasoned that it was only a minor thing, and God would not keep her out of heaven just because of that. But friends, why risk it? God was particular about the tree, and since he does not change, he could well be just as particular about the mode of baptism which he prescribed. This woman was acting presumptuously, and she was causing that God, she was presuming anyway, that God would accept a substitute for the true act of baptism. But friends, suppose God does not do that. Then what? How many times, too, I've had people to reason that way about the seventh-day Sabbath. It doesn't make any difference, they say, as long as you keep one day. And that's exactly the way Eve figured it, too. And she was wrong. It did make a difference, a big difference. In fact, the difference of war, crime, sickness, disease, and billions of death during the intervening millenniums. It should be remembered that the seventh-day Sabbath, like the tree of knowledge, is a specific thing. It's the day God rested on. He sanctified it, blessed it, and made it holy. It's a day he commanded. To say that it makes no difference, that one day is as good as another, that God is not particular, is presumption of the highest order. I'm thinking of one woman who said, yes, I know the 7 days of Sabbath, but I'm going to keep Sunday anyway. She knew what God required, and she understood his command, but like Eve, she presumed that it would not make any difference. Then there was presumptuous Balaam, the false prophet who lived in the days of Moses and the deliverance of the children of Israel from Egypt. The Israelites encamped in the plains of Moab, and Balak, you remember, the king of Moab, sent an urgent message to Balaam offering him rich rewards to come over and curse Israel. Now Balaam knew that he should not go, knew that it would not be right to curse Israel, but he was allured by the promise of gold. So he went. But every time he opened his mouth to curse Israel, a blessing came out instead. Now there are thousands at the present day who are pursuing a similar course. They would have no difficulty in understanding their duty if it were in harmony with their inclinations. It's plainly set before them in the Bible, or is clearly indicated by circumstances and reason. But because these evidences are contrary to their desires, they frequently set their minds and presume to go to God and learn their duty. With great apparent conscientiousness, they pray long and earnestly for light. But listen, friends, God will not be trifled with. He often permits such persons to follow their own desires and to suffer the result. My people would not hearken to my voice, God said, so I gave them up unto their own heart's lust, and they walked to their own counsels. Now, when somebody clearly sees a duty, let him not presume to go to God with a prayer that he may be excused from performing it. He should rather ask for divine strength and wisdom to meet its requirements. Instead of following his own inclinations, instead of keeping his eyes fixed on Balak's rich rewards for cursing Israel, Balaam should have been guided by principle and by the word of God. The reward of gold blinded his eyes to that that was right, and he was willing for God to curse an entire nation that he might be advantaged materially. Balaam's entire course was presumptuous from start to finish because he knew better. Lot's wife was another one who acted presumptuously when she disregarded the angel's instructions to flee and not look back. Lot, you remember, was a contemporary of Abraham, in fact, the nephew of Abraham, and he lived in that wicked city of Sodom. It came to pass that God determined to destroy Sodom with fire, and he sent angels to get Lot and his family out before the fire fell. Now, Mrs. Lot, you recall, was exceedingly reluctant to leave the city. All her possessions were there, as well as her married sons and daughters. Actually, she should have felt she was greatly favored in that God had warned her and sent angels to get
her out of that fire. But instead of being grateful, she felt that God was hard on her, and she looked back at the flaming Sodom, contrary to the instruction she had received, and she was immediately turned into a pillar of salt. Her act in looking back was one of doubt, rebellion, and presumption. Josiah, one of Israel's successful kings, became proud, and his heart was lifted up. When he came to this place, he performed a presumptuous act that resulted in his death. This is what he did. And when he was strong, his heart was lifted up to his destruction. For he transgressed against the Lord his God and went into the temple of the Lord to burn incense upon the altar of incense. And Azariah the priest went in after him, and with him 80 priests of the Lord, that valiant men. And they withstood Uzziah the king and said unto him, It appertaineth not unto thee, Uzziah, to burn incense unto the Lord, but to the priest and the sons of Aaron. Then Uzziah was wroth, and had a censer in his hand to burn incense. And while he was wroth with the priest, the leprosy even rose up in his forehead before the priest and the house of the Lord. And Azariah the chief priest and all the priests looked upon him, and behold, he was leprous in his forehead. And Uzziah the king was a leper unto the day of his death. So Uzziah slept with his fathers. That's found in 2 Chronicles 26:16-23. Now, even though Uzziah was the king of Israel, that gave him no right to burn incense in the temple, which right had been reserved to the priest by the Lord himself. It was therefore a presumptuous act on the part of the king, and he was immediately punished. Now, this was a similar thing to what Saul, the first king of Israel, did when he returned from the slaughter of the Amalekites. Because of his presumption, Saul later lost his kingdom. Well, Satan is busy now, as in Bible times, leading men into presumption. The only safe course for Christians

0: Can bacteria think? Find out next on today's Creation Moment. And now, here's our Creation Moment host, Ian Taylor.
1: It sounds silly to ask whether bacteria can think. However, science has known for over 100 years that the little guys can indeed think. Experiments in 1883, conducted by Wilhelm Pfeffer, showed that bacteria will swim towards good food, like chicken soup, and away from poisons such as mop disinfectant. Pfeffer also learned that bacteria can make decisions. He made sure that his bacteria knew the location of his chicken soup. Then he separated them from it with a mild mixture of disinfectant. He found that the little fellows would swim as fast as they could through the disinfectant to get to the chicken soup. This is the same type of decision-making process you and I go through every day. We often tolerate the unpleasant to arrive at the pleasant. As a result of this research, scientists today talk about bacteria actually making decisions. These conclusions amaze most people. That's because we've been trained to think of intelligence in an evolutionary context. The higher or more evolved a creature is, the smarter we expect it to be. However, if we recognize, as the Bible says, that all life is the product of an intelligent creator, we should not be surprised to find that intelligence has nothing to do with evolution. Every creature has been given as much intelligence as it needs by a creator, who truly cares for every living creature, even bacteria.
2: Interested in reading more about creation science and biblical worldview issues? 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And be sure to join us next time for another Creation Moment, proclaiming evidence of God's truth.
3: This is Max McClay. Before speaking to Pharaoh, Moses and Aaron must first convince the Israelites that they are really sent from God. Listen to the Bible from Exodus 4 and 5. Moses and Aaron brought together all the elders of the Israelites, and Aaron told them everything the Lord had said to Moses. He also performed the signs before the people, and they believed. And when they heard that the Lord was concerned about them and had seen their misery, they bowed down and worshipped. Afterward, Moses and Aaron went to Pharaoh and said, "This is what the Lord, the God of Israel, says. Let my people go, so that they may hold a festival to me in the desert." Pharaoh said, "Who is the Lord that I should obey him and let Israel go? I do not know the Lord, and I will not let Israel go." Then they said, "The God of the Hebrews has met with us. Now let us take a 3-day journey into the desert to offer sacrifices to the Lord our God, or he may strike us with plagues or with the sword." But the king of Egypt said, "Moses and Aaron, why are you taking the people away from their labor? Get back to your work." Then Pharaoh said, "Look, the people of the land are now numerous, and you are stopping them from working." That same day, Pharaoh gave this order to the slave drivers and foremen in charge of the people. "You are no longer to supply the people with straw for making bricks. Let them go and gather their own straw, but require them to make the same number of bricks as before. Don't reduce the quota. They are lazy. That is why they are crying out, 'Let us go and sacrifice to our God.' Make the work harder for the men so that they keep working and pay no attention to lies." Then the slave drivers and the foremen went out and said to the people, "This is what Pharaoh says, 'I will not give you any more straw. Go and get your own straw wherever you can find it, but your work will not be reduced at all.'" So the people scattered all over Egypt to gather stubble to use for straw. The slave drivers kept pressing them, saying,

0: Complete the work required of you for each day, just as when you had straw. From Exodus 4 and 5. 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

I want to look at Paul's letter to the Colossians today, Colossians chapter 1, and I'm going to read verses 9 and 10. Listen to this. For this reason we also, since the day we heard it, do not cease to pray for you, and to ask that you may be filled with the knowledge of His will in all wisdom and spiritual understanding, that you may have a walk worthy of the Lord, fully pleasing Him, being fruitful in every good work, and increasing in the knowledge of God. You know, when it comes to knowing God, world religion has a lot of different alternatives available for your consideration. Some people feel like they need to punish themselves in order to know God, as if physically beating your body is going to make you hate sin. Other people suggest long sessions of contemplative meditation, which can be good in and of itself. But sometimes I get the distinct impression that people are trying to know God by osmosis, as if emptying your mind for hours on end is going to cause God to fill it back up. Now, take a look at what Paul writes in his letter to the Colossian church. He says he's never stopped praying for these people, asking God to fill them with wisdom and spiritual understanding. But there's something else he mentions that we really shouldn't overlook. Paul prays that the Colossian church would be filled with the knowledge of His will. Then he says he's asking for that because he wants them to, quote, walk worthy of the Lord, fully pleasing Him, and being fruitful in every good work and increasing in the knowledge of God. In the Bible, there's a definite link between knowing and doing. While we're invited to know God, the Bible suggests that the richest knowledge comes by doing. By all means, Bible study and prayer are indispensable. You cannot survive spiritually without those things. But you know, I've met lots of people who read the Bible and contemplate what it says, but somehow they never grow up spiritually. Their minds are full of doubt. They question the miracles and the promises of the Bible. And the reason is that they have a knowledge that isn't based on personal experience. If you live your faith, applying God's will to your daily life, then your faith suddenly comes alive because you can see for yourself that it really works. You know that the promises of God are good because you've experienced them firsthand. You know it's going to work. I guess there are just some things in life that you only know by doing, and a relationship with God is one of those things. God's not looking for people who simply memorize facts about Him. He's looking for people who take His hand and walk with Him. And for those that live that way, they discover it's just a better way to live.

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1: You've got questions? 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Welcome to God's Treasure Chest. I'm Charles Mills. 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
1: 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But having more love turns you into a friend. Think about the people you know. Who do you enjoy spending time with the most? If you're like me, it's those who share love with every greeting, who genuinely care about you, who listen instead of talk, sympathize, encourage, freely allowing their laughter and tears to blend with yours. How do you learn to love more? 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His friends and, yes, even his enemies felt the power of his forgiveness, patience, and unconditional kindness. Paul says, "And now these three remain, faith, hope, and love. But the greatest of these is love." 1 Corinthians 13:13 NIV.
2: My friends expect me to love them, but my enemies? 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
6: 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He will not suffer thy foot to be moved. He that keepeth thee will not slumber. Behold, he that keepeth Israel shall neither slumber nor sleep. The Lord is thy keeper. The Lord is thy shade upon thy right hand. The sun shall not smite thee by day, nor the moon by night. The Lord shall preserve thee from all evil. He shall preserve thy soul. The Lord shall preserve thy going out and thy coming in from this time forth and even forevermore.
7: Jesus answered and said unto her, Whosoever drinketh of this water shall thirst again. But whosoever drinketh of the water that I shall give him shall never thirst. But the water that I shall give him shall be in him a well of water springing up into everlasting life.
8: If you want to know whether or not you're really in love, give it the test of time.
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8: Infatuation is the name we give to that first bright burst of attraction between two people. It sets our pulses racing, and it makes us think of clouds and fireworks and stories that end in happily ever after. And there's no doubt that infatuation looks and feels very much like love. The only problem is, it doesn't last. How then can we distinguish real love from temporary attraction?

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3: Now a look at your morning weather on Lafayette Christian Talk Radio. Thunderstorms today with a high near 89 and lows around 77. Mostly cloudy with thunderstorms tomorrow with a high of 87 and lows around 77. For your Tuesday, thunderstorms with a high near 86 and lows around 74. And for Wednesday, intermittent clouds with a high near 89 and lows around 75. That's your morning weather on Lafayette Christian Talk Radio.
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6: You will surely be blessed by part two of our sermon series as Pastor Derek Morris presents the life and teachings of Jesus, taking you step by step through our Savior's ministry on earth.
7: But then comes perhaps the greatest trial that Jesus will face. Worse than the slapping of his face in the house of Annas. Worse than the abuse he's suffering here in the palace of the high priest. Peter's denial. Look with me in the same chapter, Matthew 26, beginning with verse 69. Now Peter was sitting out in the courtyard, and a servant girl came to him. "You also were with Jesus of Nazareth," she said. But he denied it before them all. "I don't know what you're talking about," he said. Then he went out to the gateway where another girl saw him and said, "This fellow was with Jesus of Nazareth." He denied it again with an oath. "I don't know the man." After a little while, those standing there went up to Peter and said, "Surely you are one of them, for your accent gives you away." Peter was from Galilee, a Galilean. Immediately the rooster crowed. Then Peter remembered the word Jesus had spoken, "Before the rooster crows, you will disown me three times." And he went outside and wept bitterly. I imagine Peter, as he is just cursed and said, "I don't know Jesus," running there from the palace of the high priest, weeping. He's a perfect candidate for suicide. He's denied his Lord. Something happens to him. I believe he ran back to the place where he should have been praying, Gethsemane, and he fell down. And probably at first he wished he could die, but then he remembered Jesus. And this tells me that Peter had not hardened his heart. Is it possible to mess up and still be saved? Boy, if it isn't, we're in trouble, aren't we? But I want to suggest to you that this open denial, and undoubtedly Jesus there, not far, was aware of what was going on. This was more difficult than the abuse at the house of Annas, more difficult than the abuse inside the palace of the high priest. as one of his own followers curses, says, "I don't know him." Then comes the Roman trial. Why do we need a Roman trial? Well, the Jewish leaders have already decided that they want Jesus killed. And they don't have that authority, do they? So they've got to take him to the Roman procurator. Look with me in Luke chapter 23. Because only the Roman procurator has the authority to pass a death sentence. Then the whole assembly, I'm reading from verse 1 of Luke 23. The whole assembly rose and led him off to Pilate. And they began to accuse him, saying, "We have found this man subverting our nation. He opposes payment of taxes to Caesar, and he claims to be Christ a king." Three charges. It's interesting that Pilate ignores the first two. Is there any place in the ministry of Jesus where he could be even remotely accused of subverting the nation? No. Is there any place where Jesus opposed paying taxes to Caesar? In fact, quite the opposite. Jesus said, "Give to Caesar what's Caesar's, and give to God what is God's." So Pilate knew enough about Jesus to totally ignore the first two charges. What was the third charge, though? What was the third accusation? He says he's Christ, the king. Okay? Notice how Pilate responds. So Pilate asked Jesus, "Are you the king of the Jews?" And what does Jesus say? "Yes, it is as you say." Then Pilate announced to the chief priests and the crowd, "I find no basis for a charge against the man." You see, there's nothing wrong with him claiming to be a king. The Romans governed many regions where there were monarchs, but unless they challenged the authority of Rome, it was no problem to Rome. And so it was no problem to Pontius Pilate, unless he was causing insurrection. Well, he is a king. I discarded the other charges as irrelevant and untrue. The one charge is that he says he's the Christ, the king, and he tells me he is, so I find no fault in him. Now, follow with me. What should Pilate have done at that moment? Should have set him free, shouldn't he? Because he declared Jesus innocent. But notice what happens. They insisted, these are the accusers, they insisted, "He stirs up the people all over Judea by his teaching. He started in Galilee and has come all the way here." On hearing this, Pilate asked if the man was a Galilean. You see, Pilate, the Roman procurator, did not have authority over Galilee. And even though he found Jesus innocent, he said, "Well, I need to send him on to Herod Antipas." Remember Herod Antipas, the son of Herod the Great? He was the tetrarch over Galilee and also over Perea on the east side of the Jordan. He said, "I'll just send him to Herod." Now, you say, well, it's several days' journey to Galilee. But Herod Antipas was in Jerusalem because it was time of the Passover. So notice what happens as now Jesus is sent. Let's try to put the pieces together again. Arrested in the garden, taken first to House of Annas, and from there to the palace of the high priest Caiaphas, and the Sanhedrin's there, and now he's sent to Pilate, the Roman procurator, and next to Herod. Let's see what happens. When Herod saw Jesus, he was greatly pleased, because for a long time he had been wanting to see him. Now it sounds at first like he's quite interested, doesn't it? But he isn't. From what he had heard about him, he, that is Herod Antipas, hoped to see Jesus perform some miracle. Put on a religious show, you know? Some magical tricks. He plied Jesus with many questions, but Jesus gave him no answer. You know, I think it is possible to cross a line when you cannot be saved. You can call that the unpardonable sin if you want, but I think it's possible to come to a place where you've so hardened your heart that you cannot be saved. This is the man who used his live-in girlfriend's daughter to seduce. You may not know that story. Actually, the live-in girlfriend uses her daughter to seduce him. And this is the man who has ordered the murder of John the Baptist. Now he's wanting Jesus to perform some tricks. And Jesus says nothing. Notice how Herod responds. The chief priests and the teachers of the law were standing there, vehemently accusing him, that's Jesus. Then Herod and his soldiers ridiculed and mocked him, dressing him in an elegant robe. They sent him back to Pilate. And then the strangest verse, that day Herod and Pilate became friends. Before this, they had been enemies. Somehow they became friends in doing evil. But even though Jesus is now abused again before Herod Antipas, do they find any fault with him? No fault. And they send him back to Pilate. Now, I want you to notice some of the things that happen when he comes back to Pilate. Look in John chapter 19 with me. During this second examination, in fact, it's toward the end, but I just want to show you right up front that this happens during the second examination. John 19:1, then Pilate took Jesus and had him flogged. Some of you know what flogging is like. You've heard of it. A Roman citizen could never be flogged. A Roman citizen could only be beaten with rods, but never flogged. The flogging was with a short whip with leather thongs and pieces of metal or bone tied into the end of them. A person could die from a flogging. Now I have a question for you. Pilate, in the first examination, said that Jesus was innocent. So if Pilate had declared that Jesus was innocent, why would he, during the second examination, order for Jesus to be flogged? That doesn't make any sense, does it? Well, you say perhaps he's trying to... What is he trying to do? You think he's trying to please the people? But you see, if he'll flog an innocent man, maybe he'll crucify an innocent man. It's a tragic testimony of a person who sees that Jesus is indeed the Christ, but wanting to please other people who are just as evil as Herod Antipas, from whom Jesus has just returned. During this second examination, he will order Jesus to be flogged. The setting of this second examination, Jesus is standing before Pilate, and Pilate is beginning to think of some way he can release Jesus. And he remembers a custom of the Jews, that at the time of Passover, the procurator would release one of the prisoners. It was a way of winning favor with the people. And he's thinking about this option, we'll come to it in just a moment, when he receives a message from his wife. Now, husbands, you ought to listen to your wife, okay? And Pilate, well, you ought to listen to your wife when she's telling the truth. Pilate, while he's in this difficult situation, Matthew 27 and verse 19, receives a message from his wife. Does anybody know what she says? Time to come home for supper. No. What does she say? Well, let's look in our Bibles. Matthew 27, verse 19. Pilate was sitting on the judge's seat. His wife sent him this message: don't have anything to do with that innocent man. Why? How did she know that he was innocent? Well, what's her testimony? She says, don't have anything to do with that innocent man. What? I had a dream. You wonder what she saw in the dream? Is it possible that God revealed some things to her in that dream? Is it possible that in answer to the prayer of Jesus for the salvation of Pilate, that a dream was given to Pilate's wife? Her heart opened? Oh, not a Christian, but obviously believing that the gods can reveal truth through dreams and visions. She receives a dream, and in that dream, she is absolutely convinced that Jesus is what? He's innocent. And so she sends a message and she says, have nothing to do with that innocent man. Well, now Pilate's really, he's in trouble. And so he thinks to himself, well, there is this custom of releasing a prisoner. If you look in Luke chapter 23 and verse 19, it tells us something about this one prisoner whose name shows up, a man named Barabbas. I don't know for sure what Pilate was thinking, but let me Let me suggest something to you, okay? I imagine that Pilate did a quick computer search. Oh, he didn't have a laptop, but he had his head. And he thought, who is the worst person that I've got here? And he thought, Barabbas. Do you know what Barabbas means? Son of the Father. Oh my. You've got the Son of God here. Who does this man represent? Barabbas. Luke 23, verse 19. Barabbas had been thrown into prison for an insurrection in the city and for murder. I want to suggest to you that Barabbas represents the exact opposite of the kingdom of heaven. I want to suggest to you that Barabbas represents the arch enemy. And you choose which kingdom you want to be in. You see, there are only two kingdoms, you know. There's the kingdom of light and the kingdom of darkness. You choose which kingdom you want to be in. I imagine, I may be wrong, but I imagine that Pilate thinks, who's the worst character we've got here? Guilty of murder and insurrection. And he brings out this man. And he stands Jesus, the kingdom of light, Jesus, the kingdom of darkness, Barabbas. And he says, which one do you want me to release to you? Now, Pilate, I really believe this, is just, I mean, it's obvious, isn't it? Pilate really expects the crowd to say, release. No, not Barabbas. I mean, he's put this to make it so obvious. He's really expecting that they will say, release Jesus. I mean, from human reasoning, it's so clear. But they don't. Matthew records their response. They don't want Jesus. They want Barabbas. This is what they say. This is so troubling. Let the blood of Jesus be on us and on our children. Then Pilate released Barabbas to them. But he handed Jesus to be flogged and crucified. A solemn moment for these religious leaders. Some of you know that in a recent movie, The Passion of the Christ, that comment was taken out of the movie because they felt it would be too offensive. But it's in Scripture. His blood be on us and on our children. What a terrible thing to say. You know, I say to someone, if you want to go to hell, I mean, if you want to suffer the terrors of the damned, and believers may argue over how long the terrors of the damned is. But if you want to suffer the terrors of the damned, please do not have children. Do not take your family with you. How blind these people have become. They are not only willing to accept the kingdom of darkness instead of the kingdom of light, but they're willing to take their children with them. Sad story indeed. Pilate, in a vain attempt to excuse his responsibility, Matthew 27 and verse 24, when he saw he was getting nowhere, but instead an uproar was starting, he took water and washed his hands into the crowd. I am innocent of this man's blood, he said. It is your responsibility. Did that wash all of his guilt away? No. Was it still possible for Pilate to be saved, having done all of that, having participated in the death of the Christ? You're shaking your head and you're saying yes, but it's not by washing your hands. It's by confessing your sin and letting Jesus wash your heart. Wash away your sins. You know, I've often wondered if Pilate's wife became a believer. I've often wondered that. It'll be interesting when we get to the kingdom of heaven. It's not easy when one spouse is going away from God for another spouse to go toward God. But you know, it is possible, isn't it? It is possible. Her heart was at least open enough that when the dream came to her, she said, what? What was the message she said? Have nothing to do with this innocent man. So it is possible. It is possible that a believing spouse could move away and pray. But you cannot remove the stain of your sin by washing your hands. And then comes the road to Calvary. And at this point, I'm feeling very sad. But in the midst of the sadness, there's a little shining light, a little ray of hope. I want you to see it with me. Matthew 27, I'm reading from verse 27. Then the governor's soldiers took Jesus into the praetorium and gathered the whole company of soldiers around him. They stripped him and put a scarlet robe on him, and then twisted together a crown of thorns and set it on his head. Then they put a staff in his right hand and knelt in front of him and mocked him. "Hail, King of the Jews," they said. They spit on him and took the staff and struck him on the head again and again. I have a question for you. Why did Jesus willingly accept all of that abuse? I mean, wouldn't you have said he was justified if he had just raised his hand and said, "That is enough"? Wouldn't he have been justified? We'll learn in our next lecture that they'll cry out, "He saved others, he can't save himself." They were right. It was because of love that Jesus suffered. I don't believe that there was any meritorious value to the wounds that he suffered, like to show he loved us more. That was the work of evil people. But he lays down his life in the midst of mockery. You can almost see Satan there and his evil angels. What are they trying to do to Jesus? Oh, not just kill him. What are they trying to do to Jesus? They're trying to crush him. They're trying to cause him to sin, to say, "That's enough. I'm going back to my Father." And you can all be, well, you know the opposite of salvation, don't you? But Jesus suffers for you and for me. Wonders. After they had mocked him, they took off the robe and put on his own clothes on him. Then they led him away to crucify him. And here comes the ray of hope. Here comes the little bright spot in the midst of all of the darkness. As they were going out, I'm reading from Matthew 27, verse 32, if you're following along. They met a man from Cyrene named Simon, and they forced him to carry the cross. Cyrene was in North Africa, a Roman settlement. He's probably an African, and he'd probably come because he was a believer in the God of heaven. Probably come for the Passover, and somehow he gets caught up as the angry mob is taking Jesus out of the city to be crucified. And he's standing there. And as I imagine the scene, Jesus stumbles under the weight of the cross. He has to carry his cross. That was part of the sentence. I mean, you can see the punishment that you have to carry the instrument of execution. You carry it to the place of your death. And as Jesus is carrying this cross, he stumbles and falls. He tries to get up. He can't get up. He falls again. They try to force him to get up. But remember, he's been flogged. He's lost blood. He's weakened. He's been bruised and beaten. And I imagine that he cannot get up anymore with the weight of that cross. The Roman soldier looks for the strongest man he can see. And there he is, Simon of Cyrene. Now remember something I said to you, that whenever a name is mentioned, it has significance. Remember that? Rich young ruler not mentioned? So what's the significance of the fact that they tell us? Why didn't they say, "Oh, and they saw a strong man by the side of the road, said, 'You carry the cross.'" Why do you think Scripture records that his name was Simon and he was from Cyrene? Any idea? Well, I want you to look at one text with me in Mark chapter 15. I think some of you know why it mentions his name. Mark chapter 15 and verse 21. A certain man from Cyrene, Simon, the father of Alexander and Rufus. Okay. And the centurion, who had three children named Freddie and Eddie and Nettie. No, doesn't mention them. Remember that the names are mentioned for a reason. A certain man from Cyrene, Simon, the father of Alexander and Rufus, was passing on his way from the country, and they forced him to carry the cross. They brought Jesus to the place called Golgotha, which means the place of the skull. We're going to talk about that in our next class. as we look at the death of Jesus. But I want to suggest to you that the reason it mentions Simon

0: Simon's name. And the reason that Mark not only tells us Simon's name, but tells us he had two sons named Alexander and Rufus. I mean, you know why, don't you? It's because they became followers of Jesus. You see, in the midst of all of the evil that was happening, in the midst of all of the rejection, in the midst of choosing darkness and standing with the arch enemy, that's who Barabbas represents. In the midst of all of that darkness, Jesus, Son of God, is reaching out to save. And he connects with a man, Simon. And you can figure out whether his sons became followers later or they were followers before. And dad finally said, you know, I believe Jesus is the Christ. It can happen both ways. But in the midst of his dying, Jesus saves a lost man. That's the only piece of encouragement I have for you in the lecture. I suppose that he would save a lost man on his way to the cross. And also that one of his followers who could curse and say, I don't even know who Jesus is, that Jesus could save someone like that too. Oh, even more than save Simon Peter, he could send him out as a worker in his kingdom. Isn't God amazing? Isn't God amazing? I'm so thankful in the midst of this sad story to see that grace revealed.
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1: My friend, if you're facing discouragement, I encourage you to refocus on your goal. 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Where were we going? 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We try to convince ourselves it wasn't all that important now that failure looms. 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It directs our steps. We look up, we look onward, and we allow our Heavenly Father to illuminate our way. Our spirits lift. New hope dawns. 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
3: This is John MacArthur with another edition of Portraits of Grace. How do you think you should behave in society? Should you act like a radical and try to overthrow existing authority or impose Christian morality on the secular culture? What about the workplace? Are you justified in getting into trouble with your employer or even being fired by him because of disruptive activities in an honorable suit of what you think is a Christian behavior? Well, those can be troublesome questions, can't they? But your priority as a Christian is to go to work, live peacefully, witness to others, and exalt Christ. You certainly don't want to be labeled a troublesome meddler. That's the term Peter used to refer to a political agitator, someone who actively tries to disrupt the normal function of what's going on. As a portrait of grace, your obligation is to reflect God in this world. Be a good citizen, a good employee, promote what's right, work hard, and use discernment.
4: 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This is On Break. 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

0: 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So today, honey, what is our topic about?
1: Well, you've received several questions that go something like this. As a mother, how do I balance everything going on in my life? Or how do I balance everything that I want to do in my life? And some of those questions have gotten more specific. How do I balance time for my hobbies and doing my mothering? How do I balance time with my husband and with my children? And one that we've heard a couple of times is, how do I balance my work? I have a degree in such and such, and I'm working outside the home. I don't have energy when I get home, or I don't have as much energy as I feel like I should have when I get home for my children and my family. So how do I balance this? That's really the question we're looking at today.
0: It is, and it's kind of a big one and a heavy one, and an important one. So we want to try to give it our best effort at this question, but not from our own ideas. We want to look at it from the Word of God, which we try to do here on Moms on Break all the time. And I want to just say this right up front. We're not so worried about being politically correct, just biblically correct. So that is the way we're going to approach this.
1: And that's your disclaimer, that this may not be the approach or the view on this that everyone is going to be excited about here.
0: Well, I can tell you it probably isn't, because it's not the world's view. It's coming straight from the Bible.
1: All right.
0: But I'm excited about it.
1: So, ladies, you've been warned, okay? We're going to dive into this now.
0: That's right. And I'd like to start from the very beginning in Genesis chapter 3.
1: Well, as with many topics, things fall into place better and ultimately make more sense when we keep the big picture in view.
0: Amen. I love the big picture.
1: So the big picture of the Bible's message to us is that God created us in His image. The Bible tells us that there in Genesis chapter 1.
0: Mm-hmm.
1: You know, and God says, let us make man in our image. So He made them male and female. And the next big thing that happens in the Bible is that sin messes that up. And really, the entire Bible, except for the first two chapters and maybe the last two or three chapters, deals with the sin problem. And how is God responding to this sin problem? And we'll come back to Genesis 3 in just a moment, but I want to make this point first. In dealing with the issue of sin, there are presumably an infinite variety of ways that God could have chosen to deal with that.
0: Mm-hmm.
1: After all, He is God. He's omniscient. He knows everything. He's all-powerful. So He could have dealt with sin in thousands upon thousands of ways. But the way He chose to do it was to get personally involved.
0: Amen.
1: He did not outsource the plan of salvation to anybody or anything else. And that most famous verse in the Bible, John 3:16, for God so loved the world that He gave His only begotten Son, strikes at the heart of why God did not outsource the plan of salvation. It's because He loved us, and He loved His creation, and He loved us too much to entrust that job of salvation to anybody or anything else, which,
0: Amen.
1: Of course, ultimately wouldn't have worked, because
0: only
1: God can do that. But as we're going to apply this to the question for today, it really comes down to an issue of love and priorities.
0: Mm-hmm. Mm-hmm.
1: Now, let's go back to Genesis chapter 3. And as we look at God's explanation to Adam and Eve about what their life is going to look like now in this adjusted reality after they've sinned, He explains to both of them, in very general but also somewhat specific terms, about what their responsibilities are going to be. I want to start with Adam. In Genesis chapter 3, verse 17, He says to Adam, "Because you have hearkened unto the voice of thy wife, and have eaten of the tree of which I commanded thee, saying, Thou shalt not eat of it, cursed is the ground for thy sake. In sorrow shalt thou eat of it all the days of thy life. Thorns also and thistles shall it bring forth to thee, and thou shalt eat the herb of the field. So many things changed when Adam and Eve sinned. And one of those, of course, is that the ground was going to be very difficult now to grow the food.
0: Mm-hmm.
1: But God is also identifying for Adam where his primary area of responsibility is going to be. And that is going, in Adam's context, that was in the field. If we broadened that to today, it's Adam's job is to go out and provide for his family.
0: That's right.
1: He's going to grow that food. He's going to care for those flocks, whatever it takes to provide for his family.
0: He's the breadwinner.
1: That's right.
0: Mm-hmm.
1: And you can even see in the text here that that's going to take him outside the immediate walls of the home.
0: Sure.
1: More often than not. Now, compare that to what God says to Eve. Mm-hmm. And this is the very verse before, Genesis 3, verse 16.
0: Mm-hmm.
1: Unto the woman he said, I will greatly multiply thy sorrow and thy conception. In sorrow thou shalt bring forth children, and thy desire shall be to thy husband, and he shall rule over thee. Mm-hmm. Now, that situation has been taken advantage of in some horrible ways through history.
0: Right.
1: And God is not saying that he's trying to subject Eve to an abusive type of situation.
0: No, absolutely not.
1: Mm-hmm. But he is explaining to Eve that as the woman and as the mother,
0: mm-hmm.
1: Her primary area of responsibility is going to be within the home.
0: That's right.
1: In dealing with these children that she painfully brings into the world.
0: Mm-hmm.
1: And so we see a distinction here in Genesis chapter 3, right away, that there is a difference in the basic roles that God assigns to the man, the husband, and the wife, the mother and the father.
0: Amen. I really appreciate you setting the stage for that, because that's not what we see in our world today. You know, we see a lot of women's rights, I can do as much as the man, kind of an attitude. And in my humble opinion, that's taken our world down the tube. And so let's get back to what God says we should be with our children as mm-hmm. mothers. And that's what we've actually titled this whole talk, is the most important work. We have some really good readings for you today, but I'm going to start with one here that says, childhood is the season in which the most abiding impressions may be made. The seeds sown in infancy by the careful, God-fearing mother will become trees of righteousness, which will blossom. And the lessons given by a God-fearing father by precept and example. So right from the beginning, infancy, the impressions made are critical. And my question to you is, mothers, why would you want to outsource that to anybody else to do when God has given you that most precious responsibility to train and raise your child for the Lord?
1: And let's rephrase that responsibility, which actually both the mother and the father have.
0: Yes, yes.
1: And that responsibility is to work with God, to be an instrument of God, so that the divine character can be impressed on the mind and the heart of these children.
0: Amen.
1: When we take on the responsibility of bringing a child into this world,
0: mm-hmm.
1: we also, by default, accept that responsibility, whether we accept it or not. As parents, we still have that responsibility of impressing that divine character on our children.
0: Amen.
1: And that's something you don't want to leave to anybody else.
0: No, no. This is a solemn responsibility. It's one that we need daily prayer and surrender to do. I just want to read a couple verses. This is a very well-known one. Proverbs 22, verse 6. Train up a child in the way he should go, and when he is old, he will not depart from it. I want to focus on a couple the phrase, train up. You know, that just has the connotation from the ground roots up, you know. Also, Ephesians 6, verse 4 says, the last part of the verse, but bring them up in the nurture and admonition of the Lord. So this is not something we want to wait to do. We want to start right away. Now, if somebody is listening and they have waited, it's never too late with the Lord. There's always possibilities to start over and come to Him now. But if you're a new mother, by all means, take the opportunity to start right away.
1: Let's just be real clear here, too, about the responsibility that the mother especially has. That first responsibility is to her children, which trumps any other interest or career goal that she may have.
2: Mm-hmm. Mm-hmm.
1: And again, we realize that's not politically correct. And if there's anybody mm-hmm. still listening at this point in the podcast, I would like to read a very challenging statement, mm-hmm. but also inspiring one. This is from the book Adventist Home, mm-hmm. page 231. The king upon his throne has no higher work than has the mother. So I'll just interrupt that reading here. If a woman wants to aspire to the very highest position or work possible here on earth, then she needs to look inside her home and what her responsibility is with her children.
0: Amen.
1: Now, reading again, the mother is queen of her household. She has in her power the molding of her children's characters, that they may be fitted for the higher immortal life. An angel could not ask for a higher mission, for in doing this work, she is doing service for God. Let her only realize the high character of her task, and it will inspire her with courage. Let her realize the worth of her work and put on the whole armor of God, that she may resist the temptation to conform to the world's standard. Her work is for time and for eternity. So that's, again, that's a challenging but also an encouraging statement. And how ironic it is that the world is pushing women today to supposedly reach for a higher calling in life than spending all the time they can with their kids. Mm-hmm. But in doing so, they're actually abdicating this highest position that God has given to them.
0: It's Satan's plan, because he knows if he can get at that, he's gotten the world. And so, yes, thank you for reading that. That's a huge thing for moms to hold on to. It's the highest work. It's higher than the king upon his throne.
1: Now, I do want to make one point here, and that is we do realize there are different situations that, you know, people are in, especially that of single mothers. And, you know, if you are in that situation, we don't want you to feel like the only valid home we see is, you know, what we've been talking here, the husband going out and the mom staying home. We recognize that in those kind of situations, you are going to have some kind of work. But we want to encourage you, pray about it. Mm-hmm. Ask the Lord to provide something work-wise where you can stay at home.
0: Amen.
1: And increasingly, I mean, in today's society, there's all kinds of opportunities that could be available.
0: I have a single mom friend right now who's telling me she believes God's promises and she is going to do it. No matter if she knows how she's going to do it or not, she's going to step out in faith and do it. I also have some friends that I knew growing up. Both the mom and the dad went all the way through radiology school and finished their doctorate in that. And then they had kids, and the mother never used it. She stayed home with her kids the entire time. And I find that very inspiring, because a lot of times we have moms that go to school and they think they've got to use it, and they outsource the greatest responsibility they have for this supposedly higher calling. And I just want to encourage you, moms, the highest calling, higher than the king upon his throne, is the work of a mother. And take it serious.
1: God will bless.
0: Amen. Thank you for joining us today. We'll see you next time. You can find Moms on Break on Facebook, Instagram, and your favorite podcast service. 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
3: 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What music do you find calming, relaxing, or inspiring? Why not commit to 15 minutes of listening to that music on a daily basis? Check your blood pressure before and after the activity to see if it seems to have any immediate impact. If your blood pressure consistently rises after listening to your preferred music, you may need to experiment with other musical genres. For example, as summarized by Nedley, your preferred music, you may need to experiment

following their persecution in the lower valleys. The Waldensians who moved up here into the higher valleys did not do so to live life as hermits. Number one, they fled persecution, but once they got here, they tried to establish as normal a life as possible. And normal for them was training missionaries and training their young people in how to study and how to teach the Bible. This here, the College of the Barbs, stands today as just one example of what would have been numerous schools that would have been spread all over the valleys where they would teach and train their young people to be missionaries throughout Europe. Here in the College of the Barbs is a Bible copy table. A place where the students would have painstakingly, by hand, written the Bible out from beginning to end. You see, the Bible was very important to the Waldensians. They had it in their own language. It formed a basis for congregational worship. There was also societies of young people that would meet together and would commit large parts of the Bible to memory. After studying here in the colleges in the valleys, the students would be sent out to many of the great universities around Europe. We know that some of the countries that they went to were England, Scotland, France, Spain, Germany, the Czech Republic, Poland, Lithuania, Bulgaria, and Croatia. And as they went out as students, they would study whether to be a doctor, a nurse, whether it was to be a lawyer. They would study various subjects, but their main purpose of going there was to be an undercover missionary. They would take the Bible with them. They would also send some missionaries out who would just go out as workers. They may be traveling craftsmen or traveling artisans and tradesmen, and they would also take the Bible with them, and they would move and travel through different parts of Europe. They couldn't have the Bible, it was illegal, and so they would take their coat and they would unstitch the seam of their coat. And then just inside the two layers of the coat, they would put a few pages of the Bible. And they would travel with just a few pages of the Bible, not a whole copy. And when they found someone that they thought was maybe interested in the gospel, they would take the Bible out of the stitches of their coat and share the truths of God's word with them. You know, maybe you're working today in a doctor's office. Maybe you're working as a nurse in a hospital. Maybe you're a teacher in a school, or maybe you're a lawyer in some law firm. You are not there simply to collect a paycheck to pay the bills. You are there as a missionary. God has put you there for a specific purpose. There may be someone in your workplace that God knows only you can reach. As students as well, the first reason why they went to study was not to get the best degree, but it was to be a missionary in the great universities in Europe. You today may be a missionary in a great institution. You are not there just for academic excellence. You are there also to seek and find people that you can share the gospel with. And the other thing we learn from the Waldensians is how important the Bible was to them. If they would take just a few pages and put it in their coats and then share it with other people, how much more should we commit the Bible to memory? How much more should we commit the Bible to study, that we would know God's word and be able to share it wherever we are? They stand today, these Waldensians, as an inspiration to us. And may it inspire us for service, may it inspire us for study wherever we are.

Today's Staying Vertical segment comes from the devotional book, Color My World with Love. It was written by Bonnie Moyers and is entitled, Blessed Are the Peacemakers. Bonnie's theme text comes from Matthew chapter 5, verse 9, New King James Version. Blessed are the peacemakers, for they shall be called the children of God.

0: Bonnie writes, "For many years, I was a stringer for a city newspaper, writing historical pieces and human interest stories. My editor asked one day, 'How would you like to take a crack at writing up what goes on at the county supervisory board meeting? Since you live near the courthouse, it would save me some running around.' I agreed and quietly took notes at the meeting. Then a much-debated topic came to the floor. The county had earmarked $10,000 for firefighting improvements. Each of the three firefighter departments hoped they would be the lucky department. One of the supervisors announced the board had strongly considered dividing the money into two equal parts. The question, 'Who gets left out?' was answered with, 'Well, we haven't decided yet.' Each group clamored to explain why it needed the money more than the others. Everyone's reasons were valid. The arguments became loud and angry. At open forum meetings, anyone can offer ideas. So praying silently that God would help me with my words, I stood up. When the chairman recognized me, I began, 'Apparently the only thing we agree on is that nobody wants to be left out. So why can't we split the money three ways? That would certainly eliminate hurt feelings. Think of it as seed money enough to start your projects. You can raise the extra money you need by selling the products that you already make for tourists to buy.' People looked at one another and nodded. The chairman smiled. 'Would you like to make that a motion?' My motion was affirmed unanimously, and everyone excitedly discussed their fundraising plans. I thanked God that they were willing to solve their problem peacefully. My editor liked my report, but decided not to miss future meetings and covered them himself. I accepted that God meant for me to be at the courthouse that one time and prepared to be a stringer again. But God had another plan for me. My editor assigned me to a project that lasted several months. It gave me great satisfaction to contribute to the July 4, 1976 collector's edition of the city newspaper commemorating the bicentennial of the United States of America. May you today, as a child of God, be blessed as one of His peacemakers as well." That concludes Bonnie Moyer's devotional entitled "Blessed Are the Peacemakers." And this is Carolyn Sutton for Staying Vertical.
1: 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Today's reading from the Word.

Now we continue reading from the Word of God at the beginning of Ephesians chapter 2. And you were dead in your trespasses and sins, in which you formerly walked according to the course of this world, according to the prince of the power of the air, of the spirit that is now working in the sons of disobedience. Among them, we too all formerly lived in the lusts of our flesh, indulging the desires of the flesh and of the mind, and were by nature children of wrath, even as the rest. But God, being rich in mercy, because of his great love with which he loved us, even when we were dead in our transgressions, made us alive together with Christ. By grace you have been saved, and raised us up with him, and seated us with him in the heavenly places in Christ Jesus, so that in the ages to come he might show the surpassing riches of his grace in kindness toward us in Christ Jesus. For by grace you have been saved through faith, and that not of yourselves, it is the gift of God, not as a result of works, so that no one may boast. For we are his workmanship, created in Christ Jesus for good works, which God prepared beforehand so that we would walk in them.

0: Ephesians 2:11. Therefore remember that formerly you, the Gentiles in the flesh, who are called uncircumcision by the so-called circumcision, which is performed in the flesh by human hands, remember that you were at that time separate from Christ, excluded from the commonwealth of Israel, and strangers to the covenants of promise, having no hope and without God in the world. But now in Christ Jesus, you who formerly were far off, have been brought near by the blood of Christ. For he himself is our peace, who made both groups into one, and broke down the barrier of the dividing wall, by abolishing in his flesh the enmity, which is the law of commandments contained in ordinances, so that in himself he might make the two into one new man, thus establishing peace, and might reconcile them both in one body to God through the cross, by it having put to death the enmity. And he came and preached peace to you who were far away, and peace to those who were near. For through him we both have our access in one Spirit to the Father. So then, you are no longer strangers and aliens, but you are fellow citizens with the saints, and are of God's household, having been built on the foundation of the apostles and prophets, Christ Jesus himself being the cornerstone, in whom the whole building, being fitted together, is growing into a holy temple in the Lord, in whom you also are being built together into a dwelling of God in the Spirit. For more info about this ministry, our website is the-word.info. Learn more about us online at the-word.info. Reading the Word of God without comment, this is Nicholas Hope.
1: Psalm 124. If it had not been the Lord who was on our side. Now may Israel say, if it had not been the Lord who was on our side, when men rose up against us, then they had swallowed us up quick when their wrath was kindled against us. Then the waters had overwhelmed us. The stream had gone over our soul. Then the proud waters had gone over our soul. Blessed be the Lord who hath not given us as a prey to their teeth. Our soul is escaped as a bird out of the snare of the fowlers. The snare is broken, and we are escaped. Our help is in the name of the Lord, who made heaven and earth.
2: And behold, they brought to him a man sick of the palsy, lying on a bed. And Jesus, seeing their faith, said unto the sick of the palsy, Son, be of good cheer, thy sins be forgiven thee. And behold, certain of the scribes said within themselves, This man blasphemeth. And Jesus, knowing their thoughts, said, Wherefore think ye evil in your hearts? For whither is easier to say, Thy sins be forgiven thee? Or to say, Arise and walk? But that ye may know that the Son of Man hath power on earth to forgive sins, then saith he to the sick of the palsy, Arise, take up thy bed, and go unto thine house.
3: Jesus answered and said unto him, Verily, verily, I say unto thee, Except a man be born again, he cannot see the kingdom of God.
4: I think the very first thing is we have to make sure our spouse is our first person that we turn to.
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4: So if something were to happen today, good or bad, who's the first person you call? 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And a lot of times what's happening is good things are happening and we go to a coworker and we tell them. Or a struggle is happening and we go to a friend on our way home and tell them. So that by the time that we're talking to our spouse, that emotion is gone. 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
4: And so I think to build the friendship first and foremost, you want to make sure that your spouse is the very first person you turn to in good and bad.
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7: Now a look at your morning weather on Lafayette Christian Talk Radio. Thunderstorms today with a high near 89 and lows around 77. Mostly cloudy with thunderstorms tomorrow with a high of 87 and lows around 77. For your Tuesday, thunderstorms with a high near 86 and lows around 74. And for Wednesday, intermittent clouds with a high near 89 and lows around 75. That's your morning weather on Lafayette Christian Talk Radio.
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10: Now, subject this evening, prophets and visions in the end time, is really a continuation of what we studied together here last night, Revelation's prophecy that failed. And for those of you who could not have been here last night and weren't here last night, perhaps I'll just give a very basic review. Along about 1780, there came an international, interdenominational, and independent revival of the study of the books of Daniel and Revelation. And Bible scholars around the world, without collaboration or collusion, arrived at the idea that Jesus was coming back on October the 22nd of 1844. And they arrived at that date because it related directly to the cleansing of the sanctuary on the Day of Atonement, which happened in our calendar October 22 of 1844. They were right, as we said last night, about the event. They were incorrect, however, they were right about the date and were incorrect about the event that would happen. That Jesus did not come back, but rather he went inside the most holy place in the heavenly sanctuary and became our great high priest, our attorney. Now, I want to share with you in just the next moment or two the resulting reaction from that terrible disappointment of 1844. There were Baptists and Methodists and Episcopalians and Quakers and Presbyterians and a host of other denominations who were believing that Jesus was coming back, and they were preaching with great power and great gusto, and Jesus did not come back. And the folks began to refer to themselves as the scattered flock. Discouraged, scattered. Some gave up the faith entirely, the faith of Jesus. Now, three things happened at the time of this disappointment, and I believe they're going to help you to see where we are in the stream of church history today and some things that are going on in the present. Number one, the popular churches, the big churches, the large denominations stopped preaching the second coming entirely. I had a lady come to meetings like these not so very long ago, and I preached one night on the second coming of Jesus, and on the way out, she stopped me and she said, "You know, Pastor, I've been in church all of my life, and this is the first sermon I've ever heard on the second coming of Jesus." And I relate to that. The reason for it is, folks were so terribly disappointed in 1844 because Jesus didn't come back, that the great churches, the large denominations, stopped preaching it. They said, "We've been embarrassed, we took the Bible literally," and the silence in the average pulpit today regarding the second coming of Jesus is a direct result, it is a backlash of the disappointment of October 22 of 1844. The second thing that happened was this one. There was still a larger group that said, We took the Bible literally. We preached the literal second coming, and we were preaching other literal interpretations of the Bible, such as the virgin birth and walking on water and hellfire and all of that. And if we're disappointed in this area, then we're going to be disappointed in the others, and we're not going to take the Bible literally at all. And modernism was born. A modernism that denies the Bible to be the very inspired Word of God, but rather would suggest that the Bible is only just a collection of sacred myth. And the demythologizers were born. And the critical historians of the Bible, the critical historical view and interpretation of the Bible was born as a result of the disappointment of October 22 of 1844. The third thing that happened was this. There was a group, not quite as large as the other two, but rather large in its own right, that said, we're not going to take the Bible and set it aside. We're not going to become modernistic and deny that there's a virgin birth or a second coming. But we've been so serious about all of this. I mean, we were so disappointed, and our faces were long for so long. It became a burden, this religion thing, and Jesus didn't come back. And so we're going to get happy. We're going to believe our Bible and stick to the Bible. But when we come to church, let's get happy, shall we? Let's bring in a five-piece band. Let's have some rousing music. And let's stand on the back of the pews to shout amen. And fanaticism was born as a result of the disappointment of October 22, 1844. But modernism was not the answer. And silence regarding the second coming was not the answer. Nor was fanaticism the answer. And while the majority turned their backs on the truth of the beauty of Jesus becoming our great high priest on that day, October 22 of 1844, and walked away, denied that truth and walked away, there was a core group that hung on. It was made up of those Methodists and Baptists and Presbyterians and Quakers and others. They said, it's true that we misunderstood. It's true that we were wrong about the event. But Jesus is coming back. We have His promise given in a number of ways and places. Jesus is coming again. And from that little group, a world movement was born that would very quickly spread its truths around the whole world. Lines of communication, for instance, were drawn that would encircle the globe ere long. For instance, one discouraged brother would write a letter to his sister and say, "Sister, dear, you know, we were discouraged, we were disappointed, but Jesus is coming again. Here are His promises." And the sister, a few days later, would get that letter, and she would share it with a friend next door, and the friend would send it to her mother, and ere long, the little letters were worn out. And then someone said, "You know, these little letters are so comforting, they're so encouraging. Why doesn't someone write a little paper?" And they began to do that. They had camp meetings in the spring of the year before the plowing was begun, and in the fall of the year after the harvest was in. And from this little core group, as I've said, a world movement that would become known as the Seventh-day Adventist Church was born. Where is this movement tonight? In a little over 120 years, the Seventh-day Adventist Church is the fastest growing Protestant church in all of the world. And that is an authentic statement. 18% of all of the Christian missionaries in the world are Seventh-day Adventist missionaries. And tonight around the world, and today and tomorrow, the Seventh-day Adventist Church is welcoming into its family about 2,500 new members every single day, every day. And that thing is now multiplying exponentially. And our organizational problems in the world church today are trying to put up buildings faster, trying to teach pastors, trying to educate folks, and to get a place for the people to worship. That's a big problem, and it's a happy problem to have, really, isn't it? It's a really exciting thing that's happening in the world today. All over the world, the Seventh-day Adventist Church preaching and educating. We have now 600,000 students in Seventh-day Adventist schools. We're education conscious. We don't worship degrees. But someone said, with such an army of workers rightly trained as our youth might provide, how quickly the message of a crucified, risen, and soon coming Savior might be spread to the whole world. 600,000 students in Seventh-day Adventist schools, including this one, going out to tell the world that Jesus is coming again. Now, we're going to move into a bit of a transition just now. Follow me very carefully. When the church had a need, particularly after the time of the ascension of Jesus. It was the job of the Holy Spirit to supply the need. Are you with me? You have that with me? Our Lord, before He ascended, said, I won't leave you comfortless. I'm going to send you a comforter. And when He, the Spirit of truth, is come, He'll lead you into all truth. God, through our Lord and through the apostles, listed down the gifts that He was going to activate among the church whenever the church had a need. And these gifts would be put into place, initiated by the power of the Holy Spirit of God. Tonight we're going to talk in particular of one of those gifts, the gift of prophecy. The Bible says in the beginning, God created a world that was perfect. In the middle of His perfect world, He placed a garden. In the middle of the garden, He placed our parents, Adam and Eve. God said, this is to be your forever home. Live it up. Enjoy it. Train the vines. Name the animals. And by the way, I'll be by in the evening to visit with you. I'm your father. I love you. You're my children. I want to visit with you. So God would come on a face-to-face basis and visit in the cool of the evening. And then came the devil and tempted our parents, and they failed the test. And sinful man cannot stand alive in the presence of a sinless God. And so Adam and Eve and their family were driven out of the garden, and an angel with a flaming sword was placed in front of the gate to prevent those people from coming back in to eat from the tree of life that would perpetuate their sinfulness and allow them to live forever in this horrible, sinful condition. Now the people had changed. This you've got to see. In their attitudes toward God, the people had changed. God in His attitude toward His children had not changed. He still loved them. He still wanted to come by and tell them how much He loved them. But if He were to come to them physically, as He'd been doing, it would destroy them. And so He had to begin to use other means. Very quickly now, I'm going to allude to some of the means that Jesus and the Holy Father used to communicate to the children. He communicated through angels. And we've mentioned this on prior evenings. The word angel is from the Greek word angelos, which means a messenger. And at the very beginning of the story of God's children, in Genesis, the second chapter, we find angels doing the work of God, communicating to the people from God. They're messengers. On very special occasions, God spoke audibly. From the top of Mount Sinai, for instance, from the top of the Mount of Transfiguration, God spoke about Jesus and said, this is my beloved Son, listen to Him. At the side of the Jordan River where Jesus was baptized by John, as He came up out of the water, the Bible says, the Father's voice was heard to say, this is my beloved Son in whom I am well pleased. I'm so proud of Him. Take note of His example, by the way. That's what God is saying. In Old Testament times, God communicated in a curious sort of a way on occasion. Upon the uniform of the priest, there were stones on the shoulders, the Urim and the Thummim. If there was a question in the camp, are we to go right or are we to go left? If it's right, Lord, then speak through the Urim. And if God said, yes, go right, then this stone would begin to glow. And if, on the other hand, God said, no, turn to the left, this stone would begin to glow. Is it yes, Lord, or is it no? What shall we do? And if it was yes, this stone would glow. If no, this one would glow. The Urim and the Thummim. I want you to remember that. God spoke through the Urim and the Thummim on several special occasions. And then God would speak through dreams and visions. There are many differences between the two, but the basic difference would be that the dream would come while one was sleeping. The other would come, the vision, while one was very much awake. Dreams and visions. When the fullness of time was come, God sent His Son into the world. In John's Gospel, He's referred to as the Word. For what do we use words? To communicate. When Jesus came, He said, the words that I speak are not mine, but they're the words of the Father who sent me. He who's seen me has seen also the Father. The folks weren't ready to see God in Christ. They didn't want to be talked to so very personally, and so they crucified Jesus on a cross. And this then brings us to the most oft-used method of communication, and that was through the prophet. Now, traditionally, we hear the word prophet, and our minds immediately go to the idea, well, the prophet is one who looked out in the future, saw what was behind the dark curtain, and then told us what to expect and what was out there. Well, that was indeed a part of the work of a prophet, but it was a minuscule part, actually. It was really the small part of their ministry. The big part of the prophet's job was simply to tell the people, God is with us. He'll never leave us nor forsake us. He'll be with us to the very end. The work of a prophet. That word prophet, we have also from the Greek language. We've transliterated it in the Greek. It is prophetes, prophet. I want to read you a verse or two, Numbers 12 and 6. Numbers chapter 12, verse 6. Please write it in your notes. We won't have time to turn at the outset to every one of the verses. Numbers 12 and verse 6. There God said, if there be a prophet among you, if I have a spokesperson in your midst, in other words, I'll make myself known unto him either in a vision or in a dream. All right, so there we have this idea of dreams and visions now connected with the gift of prophecy. A Bible, then, is the accumulation of God speaking through the prophets. They're writing it down and saving it for posterity. That's what we have in our Bible. Amos chapter 3, verse 7. Surely the Lord God will do nothing except reveal his secrets. Surely the Lord God will do nothing but reveal his secrets through his servants, the prophets. And so here we have it once again. 2 Peter chapter 1, verse 21. Holy men of God spoke as they were moved by the Holy Spirit. And so now once more we see the work and the office of the Holy Spirit in the gift of prophecy and the gift of the advancement of the church, providing for the needs of the church. This question now comes, how did one become a prophet? Did he buy a lot of television time and radio spots and billboard space and say, if you'll vote for me this November, I'll lower your taxes, I'll give your kids better school, you're going to have better jobs if you vote for me? Is that the way it happened? No, never. A man never one morning woke up and said, I believe I have the gifts, I'd like that job, it pays well, I'm going to be a prophet. It never worked like that, but rather, always and without exception, God chose the man, the person, and called him to the prophetic office. And with that in mind, we remember the call of God to Isaiah. Said, the word of the Lord came unto me. God asked me to speak for him, and I said, no, Lord, I can't. I'm a man of unclean lips. And he said, God took a coal from off the altar and symbolically touched my lips and said, don't worry about it. I'll give you the words to speak. And so we have Isaiah being called to the office of prophecy. He's becoming a prophet. And you find the same thing with Jeremiah. God came and spoke to me. He found Moses at the burning bush and said, I want you to be my prophet and my spokesperson. And so here we have then God's calling the person and ordaining them to this lovely, this wonderful office, this responsibility, if you please. Now, sometimes folk will share with me this idea when we're talking about the gift of prophecy. Well, Lyle, at the close of the canon, the gift of prophecy ended. In other words, when all of the 66 books that make up our Bible were together in one volume, after that, there were no true prophets. And that anyone that would come after that claiming to be a prophet or the claim made for them by others, that couldn't be the case. They'd be false prophets if they came after this Bible was finished. Well, that's really not the teaching of the Bible and not the idea of our God, as we're very clearly now going to see. Open your Bibles, please, to Joel. We mentioned Jeremiah as a major prophet. Well, Joel was a prophet as well, but he was a minor prophet. Chapter 2 of Joel's little book of prophecy, and he's back there near the end of the Old Testament. Joel chapter 2, and here God, through Joel, speaks prophetically of the very last days. Joel chapter 2, I'm going to begin to read at verse 28. I invite you to follow very carefully, if you will, please. Joel 2, 28 and following. God said, it'll come to pass afterward, I'll pour out my spirit upon all flesh. Your sons and daughters will prophesy, the old men will dream dreams, and your young men will have visions. Also upon the servants and the handmaids I'll pour out my spirit, and I'll show wonders in the heavens and the earth, blood, fire, pillars of smoke. The sun shall be turned to darkness, and the moon before the great and terrible day of the Lord shall come. Now, without any transitional statement, we're going to go from here to Acts chapter 2. The book of Acts is the history, the first 30 years of the Christian church, and we often refer to it as the Acts of the Apostles. A better way to say it, I think, would be the Acts of the Holy Spirit working through the apostles. Chapter 2 is, of course, the record of the day of Pentecost. In Jerusalem, there are the leaders from the known world. They've come back to celebrate one of those seven-yearly Sabbaths that we've studied about on days past. And here they are. You know, they represent such a vast segment of the humanity of this part of the world. And here's a grand opportunity now to witness Jesus

just before he ascended, has said, as soon as the gospel goes to the whole world, I'll come again. Now here these disciples with a captive audience. And these are representatives from the known world. If we could just get the message of the gospel to them, they could take it to their families, and their families would share it with the neighbors, and then Jesus would get back. But there was a big problem. The problem was that the disciples, almost without exception, were unlearned Galileans, unschooled fishermen, and they did not know languages. Probably, they, in their mother tongue, were something like Lyle is in his. You know, someone asked me a couple of days ago, Lyle, do you speak Spanish? I said, I'm still trying to learn English. Trying. And you folks must forgive me when I have misplaced modifiers and dangling participles and verb tenses that are not exactly as they ought to be. Please forgive me. I'm still trying. And so now on this occasion, the Holy Spirit provides the gift of need, the ability to speak in a language one has never learned. And when these disciples begin to speak these languages of these representatives of the world, the folks are shocked. They said, what's going on here? These are unlearned fishermen. What is this? And someone said, oh, they're drunk and just kind of babbling. Oh, no, said Peter. We're not drunk, as you suggest, but rather, he said, this is that which was spoken of by the prophet Joel. Now, we're looking, by the way, down at verse 16. Acts chapter 2, verse 16. Peter said, this is that which was spoken of by the prophet Joel. And then he quotes the verses we've just read from Joel 2, 28 and 29. It'll come to pass that in those days, I'll pour out my spirit upon all flesh. Sons and daughters will prophesy, and young men have visions and dreams. And on the servants and handmaidens, I'll pour out my spirit, and they shall prophesy. Now, watch and listen. It is obvious, and it's very clear in this passage, that Joel chapter 2 received a fulfillment on the day of Pentecost, as is recorded in Acts chapter 2. It is obvious. It is equally as obvious that it had only a partial fulfillment. The prophecy of Joel 2 had only a partial fulfillment. It is one of those many prophecies that has a dual application. How can we be sure that it had only partial fulfillment? Because in Joel chapter 2, it said that in the end times, the sun would be darkened, the moon would be turned to blood, and there would be other signs in the heavens. That did not happen on the day of Pentecost, but it did happen, didn't it? Just before the turning of the 19th century. 1780 and right in there, as we moved into the end times in the last days, the sun was darkened, the moon turned to blood, and there was a meteoric shower. And all of those things we've studied on evenings past. Now, I want us to move from here to 1 Corinthians chapter 12. And again, I must make the point that we're seeing here that the gifts of the Holy Spirit, including the gift of prophecy, did not come to an end when the Bible was completed. 1 Corinthians chapter 12. And now we're reading, of course, from the Apostle Paul. And he's speaking directly to our subject matter tonight, talking about the gifts of the Holy Spirit provided to the church for the spreading, the hastening of the gospel and the coming of Jesus. All right? 1 Corinthians chapter 12. And I'm going to begin to read down at verse 28. 1 Corinthians 12, 28 through 31. God has put in the church, first, apostles. Secondly, prophets. Thirdly, teachers. After that, miracles, gifts of healing, helps, governments, diversities of tongues. And then he asks, are all apostles? And what's the obvious answer? Is everybody given that responsibility, that gift? No, not all. Are all prophets? No. Are all called to teach? No. Are all workers of miracles? No. Does everyone have the gift of healing? Obviously not. Nor the gift of tongues. And then he says, verse 31, please covet earnestly the best gifts. He says, if you want one of the gifts of the Holy Spirit to promote the gospel, then go after one of the best ones. And he's listed them in the order of their importance, 1, 2, 3, 4, 5, and right on down the line. And at the very top of the list, he has put there apostles, those that are sent out. And that can be your gift. And if you allow the Holy Spirit to train you in it, you know, it doesn't have to be born in you. It can be learned. And the gifts can be, you know, like a tool, sharpened.
and your skills can be honed. And so I'm excited that that gift of being sent out to share Jesus is right up the very top of the list. Now, we're going to go to Ephesians chapter 4 as we continue this look at the idea that the gifts of the Holy Spirit are to remain in the church until the very end time. Ephesians chapter 4, and I'm going to begin to read now at verse 11. And we're going to see that this is very similar to what we read from 1 Corinthians chapter 12. Ephesians chapter 4, verse 11. And he gave some apostles, some prophets, some evangelists, some pastors, some teachers. Now in verse 12, he tells why the gifts are given, including the gift of prophecy, by the way. Why are the gifts given? For the perfecting of the saints. All right, let's pause here for just a little bit to ask our hearts a question. Are all of God's saints perfected yet? Don't raise your hands, but let Lyle speak for his own heart. No, not yet. The work of grace yet to be done in Lyle. But the gifts were given, including the gift of prophecy, for the perfecting of the saints. We're not there yet, folks. We're not there. But he goes on to say that these gifts would be given for the work of, for the edifying, the solidifying, the instructing, if you please, of the body of Christ. And then in verse 13, he tells how long the gifts, including prophecy, are to be needed in the church. How long are they going to be needed? Until we all come into the unity of faith. That's what it says. Are all of God's children united in faith yet? No, not yet. He goes on, however, until we all come into the knowledge of the Son of God, unto the perfect man, unto the measure, the stature, the fullness of Christ, that we be no more henceforth tossed to and fro by every wind that blows, every new strange doctrine. When do we arrive at the fullness of the stature of Jesus? When does this happen? On the second coming, we shall not all sleep, but we shall all be changed. This mortal puts on immortality, and we don't know exactly how it's going to be, said God through John, but we know this, that when we see him, we're going to be like him, and we'll see him as he is. And so the gifts of the Holy Spirit are going to be needed in the church, active within the church, until Jesus comes in his second coming. That much is a biblical certainty. Now, we're ready to move from here. Ladies, I have some good news for you. God has always been an equal opportunity employer. You like that? I thought you would. God has always been an equal opportunity employer. We've talked about prophets, Isaiah, Jeremiah, and Joel. God had some lady prophets as well. Or perhaps to be politically correct, we ought to say Ms. Prophet. Would that work? No? All right. Well, we're going to read of some of those in just a little bit. But before we do that, let's go to our favorite book in the Bible, the Revelation. The last book in the Bible for those who live in the very last days. And I'm going to read the last verse of chapter 12. Revelation chapter 12 and the 17th verse. It speaks about the dragon, the old devil, and those through whom he's working in the end times. And the dragon was angry at the woman. He went to make war with the remnant of her seed. And why is he angry? Why does he want to make war against them? What are they doing that upsets him so? Keep the commandments of God and the... All right. They have the testimony of Jesus Christ. Now, when I was studying in this area, I knew what the commandments were. That was easy. I'd go back to Exodus chapter 20 and read it all. But I wondered, what does that mean, the testimony of Jesus? What's that about? Well, over in chapter 19, I found the answer. And that's the happy thing about the Bible, and certainly one of the happy things about the book of Revelation. It answers its own questions. Chapter 19 and verse 10. Here John describes the angel that brings him this vision, the holy messenger, the angel. And he says, I fell down at his feet to worship him. Revelation chapter 19 and the 10th verse. And he said to me, don't do it. Don't do it. I am of thy fellow servants and thy brethren, which have the testimony of Jesus. There's that same phrase that we read in chapter 12, 17. But now we're given definition. It goes on to say, worship God, for the testimony of Jesus is the, help me now, it is the spirit of prophecy, or the office of prophecy, the job of being a prophet. Two identifying features of God's people in the end time. They're going to be keeping all of the commandments because of their love for Jesus, and the work of prophecy is going to be amongst them. The office of prophecy is going to be active in their midst. Now, ladies,
I piqued your interest. We're ready to talk about some of those lady prophets. We talked about Moses as being a prophet, and indeed he was. Moses and Aaron had an older sister. Her name was Miriam, and she was a prophetess. And you read that in Exodus chapter 15. By the way, for those of you that are taking the notes, Exodus 15 verse 22 for certain. And then we come to the book of Judges, and in chapter 4 in the 4th verse we read of Deborah, who was a prophetess. We come to 2 Kings chapter 22, and there we're told in several places that Huldah was a prophetess. And now we move to the New Testament, and in Luke chapter 2 and verse 36, it tells of Anna. Anna was a prophetess. And then we come to the book of Acts, chapter 21, the book of Acts, and it speaks of Philip, not the apostle or not the disciple Philip, but rather the evangelist Philip. You remember the one that saw the Ethiopian riding along and reading Isaiah and not understanding, chapter 53, you remember? And he got in with him and explained this messianic prophecy. And then the Ethiopian asked, "What prevents me to be baptized?" And he stopped the chariot and baptized him right then. Didn't go back and ask the church board what they thought. Did you notice that? This man was ready, wasn't he? Holy Spirit was on him. He was ready. And so this man, Philip, the evangelist, had 4 daughters. And each of those girls was a prophetess. I thought about that. You know, that home would be a tough place to try to hide your candy from your sister. How much money do you have in your bank? Well, I'm not going to tell you. Oh, you're not going to tell me. By the way, someone told me the other day of calling one of these psychic hotlines and asking for some information. And at the end of this thing, the person on the other end of the phone, the psychic said, "Now, your credit card number, please, and the expiration date." And the guy on this end said, "Well, you ought to know." You just pull it up, you know. Help yourself. All right. Now, we come to modern time. These gifts of the Holy Spirit are to be in the church until the very end time. And here we are now. The turn of the century. We know we're in the last days. Jesus is soon to come. And so a man comes to our city, sets himself up on the steps of the courthouse. And he says, "I am a prophet. I am a last day prophet of God. God has sent me here to your city to give you folks a warning." Here's the message, ladies and gentlemen, of this valley, of this great basin. This next June 15, there's going to be an earthquake that comes through here. You folks know their faults around this volcanic belt. There's going to come on the 15th of June a terrible earthquake, and it's going to be so severe that it's going to crack the great dam up the Columbia River there. And those floodwaters are going to come down through this basin as surely as they did at the end of the Ice Age. And it's going to wash everything almost instantly way out into the Pacific. And for you folks to survive, you're going to have to go over to the Rockies, to the east of you. Or you could nearer go to those mountains that separate us from the ocean. You could go up to the Cascades, and there you'd be safe. Now, we're in a quandary, aren't we, you and I? This man claims he's from Jesus. He's a prophet. And yet, on the other hand, Jesus said that in the last days, there would be what kind of prophets? False prophets. Now, by the way, in the warning of Jesus, we can be sure that there would be some as well, couldn't we? There couldn't be a false without a true. Can't be a phony without a genuine. But how are we to know? Someone speaks up, someone like me, and says, "Listen, sir, I'm sorry. I can't accept your word for it. You say that you're a prophet, but Jesus warned about false prophets. Many are gone out into the world." And the man says, "All right, you doubters, come with me now. Come with me over to the hospital." And we go together into the cardiac ward. Here are the folks whose hearts are so diseased that they're beyond the help of open heart surgery.
there on the list, hoping, praying, God, that they'll be given a transplant, but it doesn't look good. And so this man, this self-styled prophet, goes to the bedside of one who's dying of heart disease. His skin is cyanotic blue for want of oxygen. He's gasping for breath, there with the mask of oxygen over his face. And this prophet prays, in the name of Jesus Christ, and then perhaps he anoints with a little olive oil on the forehead, arise, I say, in the name of Jesus, get up! And we watch now, this patient upon the bed begins to come alive. It begins down to the fingertips, that baby pink blush, and moves right up. And he pulls off the oxygen mask and jumps out of bed and dances a little jig for us. Does that prove that this prophet has been sent of God? Now listen, my dears, the same devil that brings disease and suffering can also remove it when it's to his advantage. And Jesus said, don't let miracles make your minds. And then he'll say to me in that day, Lord, we've cast out demons, we've done wonderful miracles, and I'm going to say, depart from me, I never knew you. I never knew you. God has given to his folk several tests. I have counted in the New Testament alone 11. But for sake of time tonight, I'm going to share with you my favorite four. Four tests that must be applied to anyone that is said to be a prophet. The first, Isaiah chapter 8 and verse 20. Speaking directly to our subject matter tonight, Isaiah chapter 8 and the 20th verse. How can we know whether this person is sent of God? Is he a true prophet or is he not? Isaiah 8 and verse 20. Isaiah 8, the 20th verse, to the law and to the testimony, if they speak not according to this word, it's because there is precious little truth in them. Is that what he says? If they speak not according to my word, it's because there is no light in them at all. None. If I said that, you folk could rightly say, well, you're being judgmental. I didn't say it. God did. All right, here's the man on the courthouse steps. We've returned from the hospital. We've seen the miracles. And now we begin to apply the tests. And we say, excuse me, sir, I want to know, what about the Bible? Do you believe the Bible be the inspired word of God? Well, I'm kind of a critic. I have my own method of understanding the Bible, and I like to pull the myth out of it. And really, I think the Old Testament is pretty much done away. And we say, sorry, sir, nothing against you personally. God said to the law and to the testimony. Now let's turn it around. We ask this man, what about the Bible? Do you believe the Bible? Do you take it literally? Yes, I do. All of it. And then I ask, well, what about the law? What about the Ten Commandments? I believe in them. Well, what about the fourth commandment that says the Lord's Day is Saturday? What about that one? Well, you know, quite frankly now, I'm a grace age prophet. I am, I'm from the church dispensation, as we all are, certainly. And that commandment, I think, was passé. I think it's out of date and out of time, out of place. It's anachronistic. And now what's happened to him as far as his having been sent by God? He just flunked the test to the law and to the testimony. If they speak not according to this word, it is because there is no light in them. We turn it around once again. And we've asked him, sir, what about the law and the commandments? He says, yes, I believe them and keep them. What about number four? Yes, I believe it. I worship on Saturday. I encourage you to do the same. Does that prove now that he's God's prophet? No, it only means he's passed test number one, and we're ready to go to test number two. Test number two asks that we turn together, you and I, to Matthew chapter 7. Here's the Sermon on the Mount from the area that we visited this evening in travel. And now Lord Jesus is sounding out this warning once more about prophets that he did not send. Down at verse 20. Matthew chapter 7, the 20th verse. Here Jesus, speaking about prophets, says, wherefore, by their fruits ye shall know them. What God is saying is now, you must be a fruit inspector. And so as the man stands on the courthouse steps, I have to do a little bit of research. Does his life line up with the major teachings of God's word? Does his life produce the fruits of the Spirit? Love, joy, peace, meekness, temperance, long-suffering, and all of the rest.
Peg and I were working in the Washington, D.C. area when a man came to the city advertising himself over television as a prophet and a healer. And folks went to his meeting en masse. By the tens of thousands they went, and they would line up at the end of his little sermonette in lines two and three wide and wait their turn for him to blow on them and knock them down and slay them in the spirit as they were describing it. And he was making news all over the area. A couple of nights later, there was a terrible fire in a gay bar. 40 people were burned to death before they could get all of the doors open and escape. And when they were sifting through the ashes and the remains, they discovered the remains of this self-styled prophet and preacher. Now, I don't know why he'd gone to the gay bar. Maybe he'd gone there to try to save someone. I don't know. God certainly will be his judge. But if, on the other hand, that was his lifestyle, he just flunked the test as far as his being sent by God, his being a prophet. By their fruits ye shall know them. And so again, on the courthouse steps, we look at the man and we can't fault him. Humanly speaking, he seems to produce the fruit. Does that mean that he's God's prophet then? No. It only means that he has passed test number two, and we're ready now for test number three. And for that, we go to Jeremiah chapter 28. Once more to the Old Testament, to Jeremiah, a major prophet. Jeremiah chapter 28. And now again, by the way, speaking directly to our subject matter tonight, prophets true or false, here's what it says at verse 9. Jeremiah 28 in the 9th verse. The prophet that prophesies of peace, when the words of the prophet come to pass, then shall it be known that the Lord truly hath sent him. Now, if you study the context, you'll see that this is what God is saying. This is what God's saying. If I send a man, if I send to your town, your city, your community a spokesperson, his predictions are going to come true. It's going to happen. And so this man has said, my big burden is to get you folks out of here before June 15. There's going to come that break in the big dam. And June 15 comes and goes, and it's as lovely and peaceful as was today. He just flunked the test. She recently deceased. But for nearly 30 years, Jean Dixon was called the Washington prophetess. I've been to her office in Washington, D.C. I have an autographed copy of her book, My Life and Prophecies. A friend of mine did a computer study of her prophecies, her predictions. And every year, you know, they were given in the various magazines. This is what's going to happen next year, and this and this. And my friend discovered that Jean Dixon's prophecies became history, or they were fulfilled, at a rate of about 40%. 35 to 40%. But that's not good enough. God says, if I've sent the person, everything that they say is going to happen. If they're speaking for me, it's going to happen. You can take it to the bank. And moreover, in this study done by my friend, it was discovered that in the prophecies of Jean Dixon, those that did come to pass, those that did become history, were almost always in a category like this. One year, for instance, she said, next year, Elizabeth Taylor is going to get a divorce. Now, you could say that every year and be right 50% of the time, couldn't you? He said, for instance, she said this. He found, this was another one. Jean Dixon one year said, this next year, Joe Namath is not, because of knee injuries, going to be able to play football. Now, anyone who followed his career, even at long distance, knew that old Broadway Joe's knees were better off in pantyhose than on the gridiron. Prophetic insight? I don't think so. We're back on the courthouse steps, and the man has given the warning, and we've looked at him, and we can't fault him, and he believes all of the Bible, and so we say, we better get out of here. Let's get out of town on the 13th. And so we go over to Coeur d'Alene, Idaho. And the Grand Coulee break. There does come an earthquake, and the Grand Coulee breaks. Does that prove that this is God's prophet? No. The devil can blow up a dam, or his henchmen can certainly do it for him. It means that he's passed test number three, and we're ready for number four. And this one, by the way, is most vital. And so we're going to read it together in 1 John. Those little letters or epistles right before the Revelation. The first of them, 1 John chapter 4. And I'm going to begin to read the first verse. 1 John chapter 4, beginning with the first verse.
Here God says, beloved, don't believe all of the spirits. And by the way, you'll notice that word spirit is in lowercase. It's talking about men. But rather try the spirits, again, lowercase, to see whether God has sent them, because many false prophets have gone into the world.

Everything that they teach and practice must be centered in Jesus. It must be Christocentric. And I have said on so many occasions, if we don't have our faith, our dogma, whatever you choose to call it, if it's not centered in Christ Jesus, it's not important. When I pastored my churches, I had a sign up across the top of my pulpit. It was a quotation of some men who'd come to Jerusalem for the Passover weekend. And they said, sirs, to the disciples, they said, sirs, we would see Jesus. And I kept that quotation across the top of my pulpit, and I was determined that I would not let my people go on worship morning until first we'd seen Jesus. And I still have that burning desire when I preach on a Sabbath morning. We need to see Jesus. We must see Jesus. And if it's not centered in Jesus, it's not important. It just is not important. Now let's think again of those discouraged Baptists and Methodist Episcopalians after October 22 of 1844. The scattered flock, their hearts were broken. I suggest to you that at this point in time, God needed to send by the Holy Spirit a gift. What was the gift of need? Help, government, tongues? No. It was the gift of prophecy. The people needed to hear again, I am with you to the very end. I'll never leave you nor forsake you. I will come again. Just a few days after that terrible disappointment of October 22, 1844, God tapped on the shoulder a man by the name of William Foy, who was a mulatto. And by the way, that tells me that God will use any man that's willing to be used, regardless of the color of his skin or the origin of his birth. And he gave to William Foy a dream, wherein there was this world enshrouded in the darkness, folks discouraged. And there was a pathway that led up to the holy city. And in front of the holy city and leading the group, there was Jesus saying, keep your eyes on me. Stay focused on me. Stay Christ-centered and we'll make it to the kingdom at last. And God asked William Foy to be his prophet. And he said no. A few days later, God called another man. His name was Hazen Foss. He gave him the same dream and the same responsibility. Please share this with the people. Be my prophet. And Hazen Foss said no. A few days later, there was a Methodist prayer meeting in place. In this prayer meeting, there was a 17-year-old Methodist girl praying with some other ladies in a prayer circle. And she was taken in vision. Now, she was not sleeping. This was not upon her bed, but rather while she was kneeling in a parlor in a living room. She stopped breathing. There was a medical doctor nearby who would soon bring a mirror to put beneath her nostrils to see if there be any condensation and to watch for any breathing, any movement of her chest. And he said there was none. And for more than 40 minutes, this young Methodist Christian girl was in this condition. And then she came out of the vision. Oh, glory. Oh, glory. A couple of days later, God said, you've got to share that with my people. What had she seen? What had she seen? This world enshrouded in the darkness, folks discouraged, and the holy city up there, and Jesus leading a group up a pathway, and folks who are discouraged now, taking their eyes off Jesus and falling off into the darkness below and being lost, eternally, spiritually lost. Keep your eyes on Jesus, follow Jesus, and you'll make it to the holy city. And God said, I want you to share this with the people. Who is this girl? Ellen Harmon. A Methodist girl, as we've just mentioned. When she was 9 years of age, she was on the way home from school with her twin sister Elizabeth when she heard behind her the voice of a little friend calling, Ellen, Ellen. And just as Ellen stopped and turned, the little girl threw a stone. Someone said it was about the size of a man's doubled fist. And that rock hit Ellen on the bridge of the nose and on the cheek and broke her nose and disfigured her face, and she fell to the gravel bleedingly. The little girl, now almost hysterical, she didn't mean to hurt Ellen. And Ellen's twin sister Elizabeth run to the little corner store, a country store, and they tell the proprietor, Ellen is hurt, she's bleeding. And the man runs out and scoops her up, takes her in, and places her on the counter, and staunches her bleeding and puts wet compresses upon her face and nose. And ere long, she regains consciousness. And the man says, girls, watch you, little Ellen. I'm going to go harness the team. I'll drive you home. And now Ellen is saying, no, that's not necessary. I'll be okay, I'm sure. And the other little girls are saying, we'll take her. It'll be okay. They'd not gone very

0: part all before Ellen began to bleed again and again was unconscious. Someone finally got her to her home. Her daddy, by the way, was out of town. Her mother began to nurse her and nurse and continue to nurse her. For more than 3 weeks, she was what we would call comatose, and everybody except her mama had given up the hope that she could ever live. But her mother wouldn't give up. She just kept praying. Mothers are like that, aren't they? Never give up. They'll not stop praying. May I take 3 minutes to tell you a story that dovetails right in here about praying mothers? Remind me so much of Ellen's mother. We were holding meetings in Atlanta, Georgia. A medical doctor called me one afternoon and he said, "Lyle, you must come. My daughter's been in a motorcycle accident. She's in Erlanger Hospital up in Chattanooga, Tennessee. You must come and pray for my daughter and anoint her." And so I raced over the mountains from Atlanta to Chattanooga. I've seen some ugly things in my time and in my ministry, but I was not prepared for what I found in the intensive care, the emergency room, rather. Here was a girl who'd been riding behind a friend on a motorcycle, wearing summer attire, a halter top and short shorts and sandals. They're careening down the highway at about 50 miles an hour when a dump truck ran the stop sign and went across the road, and they went down, and this girl, like a rocket, was propelled into the side of that dump bed, and her head, without a helmet, cracked like an egg. And when I got there, her head seemed was the size of a football, and where her eyes had been, there were just little slits. And her daddy, I remind you once more, was a medical doctor. And he was saying, "She's not going to make it. Today I wish I were not a doctor. She can't make it. Medically, there's no hope. Unless there's a miracle, she can't make it." And the mother said, "She's going to make it. She's going to be all right." And finally, the father turned to the mother there in the emergency room and kind of shook her. He said, "Sweetheart, we've got to be prepared for the worst. I've talked to her doctor. She can't make it through the night. I've talked to her doctor." And the mother squared her shoulders and she said, "I don't care who you talk to. I talk to God." And we anointed that girl and prayed and begged God. And for the next 6 weeks, her mother sat beside her bed, rubbed her swollen hands, and talked into her ear. "It's Mama, sweetheart. I love you. It's Mama. Can you hear me? It's Mama." And at the end of 6 weeks, that girl opened her eyes and turned to her mother and said, "I know that. I've heard it enough, you know. I know you love me." Yeah. And sometime later, she wrote me a beautiful letter. And she said, "Lyle, thank you for coming to pray for me." And I wrote her back. I said, "Sweetheart, you're welcome. But you be sure to thank God and your mama." And so Ellen's mother never gave up that she would be healed. And she came out of the coma, but she never regained health. She could never go back to school. Less than 3 years of formal education, that was it. She married a Baptist preacher by the name of James White. And together they became pioneers of the Seventh-day Adventist Church. During her lifetime, she was given more than 2,000 visions. Paul Harvey said this not so very long ago. "Why do Seventh-day Adventists have less cancer? Adventist diet consciousness goes back hundreds of years to the early teachings and writings of Ellen White. Modern medical science is just now catching up." Yeah, 150 years ago, God, through this little woman, said, "Tell my people, don't use tobacco in any form. It is a slow, malignant, most insidious poison." It was only in the mid-60s that the Surgeon General put the warning on the pack that said, "Tobacco can cause cancer." Thank God for the information. From time to time, someone will say to me, "Well, Lyle, you know, you Seventh-day Adventists, you get all your doctrine from that little lady, Ellen White. I've heard about you. You have another Bible. You get your doctrine from Ellen White." How many of you folks have been here every night? I want to see your hands now. You've been here every night. Thank you so much, by the way. How many of you have been here most of the nights? Most of the night. Many nights. That's everyone now. And thank all of you. I call you then in both groups to bear witness tonight that everything Lyle preaches, including tonight's message, comes from this book. This is our only rule of faith and practice. This is our only textbook. We've not gotten doctrine from Ellen White, but a lot of good counsel, a lot of good advice, a lot of insight. Yes, indeed, we certainly have. We surely have. Shortly before her death, and by the way, she died at age 87, died at her home in Northern California in 1915. And shortly before her death, she spoke publicly for the last time. In her hand, she held her big Bible, large print, delivered a Christ-centered sermon, as always was her custom. And then she spoke an amen and turned to sit down beside her son, Willie, on the platform. But before she sat, she came back and held up her big Bible. And she said, "My brother, sister, I recommend to you this book. And tonight, my brother, sister, Lyle would do the same thing to you and you and you and all of you. I recommend this book." Now let's pray. Thank you, dear God, for your sure word of prophecy. Your mouthpieces through whom you've spoken. Always for Jesus. A prophet without honor. And one day, we're going to bow at his feet. One day, the universe with one accord will sing his praise. One day, he will hear what his heart longs to hear. One day, the glory that he deserves will be given. Jesus. Let us stay focused upon his cross, upon his empty tomb, upon the skies from whence soon he'll come. Let us always pray in the interim in Jesus' name. Amen.
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3: Unto thee, O God, do we give thanks. Unto thee do we give thanks. For that thy name is near, thy wondrous works declare.
4: When I shall receive the congregation, I will judge uprightly. The earth and all the inhabitants thereof are dissolved. I bear up the pillars of it.
3: Selah. I said unto the fools, deal not foolishly, and to the wicked, lift not up the horn. Lift not up your horn on high, speak not with a stiff neck. For promotion cometh neither from the east, nor from the west, nor from the south. But God is the judge, he putteth down one, and setteth up another. For in the hand of the Lord there is a cup, and the wine is red, it is full of mixture, and he poureth out of the same, but the dregs thereof, all the wicked of the earth shall wring them out and drink them. But I will declare forever, I will sing praises to the God of Jacob. All the horns of the wicked also will I cut off, but the horns of the righteous shall be exalted.
5: And he spake a parable unto them to this end, that men ought always to pray, and not to faint, saying,
6: There was in a city a judge which feared not God, neither regarded man. And there was a widow in that city, and she came unto him, saying, Avenge me of mine adversary. And he would not for a while. But afterward he said within himself, Though I fear not God, nor regard man, yet because this widow troubleth me, I will avenge her, lest by her continual coming she weary me. And the Lord said, Hear what the unjust judge saith. And shall not God avenge his own elect, which cry day and night unto him, though he bear long with them? I tell you that he will avenge them speedily. Nevertheless, when the Son of Man cometh, shall he find faith on the earth?
7: And why beholdest thou the mote that is in thy brother's eye, but considerest not the beam that is in thine own eye? Or how wilt thou say to thy brother,

0: Let me pull out the mote out of thine eye, and behold, a beam is in thine own eye. Thou hypocrite, first cast out the beam out of thine own eye, and then shalt thou see clearly to cast out the mote out of thy brother's eye.
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5: Hello, friends. This is Doug Batchelor. How about some amazing facts? Contrary to their dirty reputation, pigs, sometimes called hogs and swine, are actually very clean animals in the wild. They always keep their latrine area far away from where they sleep and eat. Pigs may roll in the mud to prevent sunburn, but when they can, they love to bathe in water and are excellent swimmers. In fact, pigs used to be kept on board ships long ago because it was believed that if they were shipwrecked, the pigs would always instinctively swim towards the nearest shore. Pigs are extremely intelligent and curious animals with remarkable memories, and they're believed to be smarter than dogs and many primates. Like dogs, they can easily be taught to fetch, heel, dance, pull carts, and even sniff out landmines. They can even be taught to play video games pushing a joystick with their snouts, something that even chimps struggle to master. Pigs are extremely social animals, forming close bonds, and they constantly communicate with others using at least a range of 20 different vocalizations, consisting of oinks, grunts, and squeals, each with a distinct meaning. Mother pigs will often sing to their young while nursing. Pigs also have a tremendous sense of smell, and their snout is approximately 2,000 times more sensitive than the human nose. The largest pig ever recorded was a humongous hog named Big Bill in Jackson, Tennessee in 1933. This titanic pig weighed 2,552 pounds with a height of 5 feet and a length of 9 feet. His stomach was so big it dragged the ground. Even though it's been proven to be one of the least healthy foods, the world eats more pork than any other meat. 85 billion tons are consumed annually. That's a third more than beef or chicken. Did you know the Bible says pigs were never designed to be on the menu? Stay with us, friends. We're going to learn more as Amazing Facts brings you this edition of Bible Answers Live.
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7: My name is John Ross. Good evening, listening friends, and Pastor Doug. Once again, let's start the program with prayer. Dear Father in heaven, we thank you that we have this chance to open up your Word and study together. And Lord, we ask for the Holy Spirit once again to guide our minds and our hearts. Be with those who are listening and lead us together, Father, into a clear understanding of your Word. For we ask this in Jesus' name. Amen.
5: Amen.
7: Well, Pastor Doug, you opened the program talking about pigs. And of course, they have a not the most positive reputation. But when you read those facts, it sounds as though they're very intelligent. They come in all different sizes and colors and shapes. And they clean. I mean, we don't always think of pigs being clean, but
5: On the outside, in the wild, you know, typically when pigs are in pens, and I've actually had neighbors, I took care of their pigs when they were gone, and it's filthy and it smells awful because they're all penned up. In the wild, you know, even in Northern California, we have wild pigs, but you almost never smell them or see that in the wild. Now, pigs, you know, I didn't say in The Amazing Fact, they do have voracious appetites and will eat just about anything, which is one reason the Bible says that their flesh is unclean, but externally. And then you've heard the expression, sweat like pigs. Well, pigs don't actually sweat. So there's a lot of rumors

0: voice right now is related to Noah. And God told Noah to take the unclean animals on the ark two by two, but the clean animals were taken on the ark by sevens. Like there might be one ram and seven sheep ewes, and there might be, you know, one buck and seven doe. And pigs also actually, they work in a harem, but they went on by twos. And so the clean animals went two by two. I'm sorry, the clean animals went by sevens. The unclean animal went two by two. And Noah was not Jewish. And then in the New Testament, Peter, when he sees all these animals, Acts chapter 10, coming down from heaven, and God says, arise and eat, and there's unclean animals in this sheet that is lowered from heaven. He said, not so, Lord, I've never eaten anything common or unclean. He never takes anything out of the sheet. Of course, that vision had nothing to do with animals. It had to do with taking the gospel to the Gentiles. But you can read this for yourself, friends. You can look in Leviticus chapter 11. Speak to the children of Israel. These are the animals that you might eat among all the animals on the earth. Among the animals, whatever divides the hoof, having cloven hoofs and chewing the cud, you may eat. That would be, you know, your goat, your sheep, your deer, and so forth. But some animals, like the camel, chews the cud, but it's got a paw. It doesn't have a cloven hoof. And the swine, you can read verse 7, the swine, though it divides the hoof, having cloven hooves, yet it does not chew the cud, it is unclean. Their flesh you shall not eat, their carcass you shall not touch. They are unclean. And it even says in Isaiah that those that eat the mouse and the pig will be consumed when the Lord comes. There's some pretty strong language in there. So people are surprised sometimes to learn that it does still matter what we eat and what we drink, and we should do it to the glory of God. We have a free book that talks about this that hopefully will be edifying for people. I don't think we've offered this before.
1: It's got a name that's easy to remember. It's called Hogs and Other Hazards. And we'll be able to send this to anybody who calls and asks. The resource number is 800-835-6747. You can ask for the book called Hogs and Other Hazards. We'd be happy to send that again to you. Also, if you're outside of North America, you can also read this for free online at the Amazing Facts website, just amazingfacts.org. Click on the link about the free library and you'll be able to read this book for free as well. Well, I think we're ready to go to the phone lines. Our first caller this evening is Josiah, listening from Texas. Josiah, welcome to the program.
2: Hey, thanks for taking my question.
0: Yeah, absolutely.
2: I have a question about basically what would be a good foundation for a Bible truth or a teaching, basically a doctrine in the Bible. Would it be like either Daniel Revelation or the Gospel of Luke, or how would you know if you have enough verses even to really like have a doctrine established?
0: Well, you know, it is good in the multitude of counselors or safety. The Bible says in two or three witnesses, let everything be established. So you'd want two or three scriptures. You've probably nailed a board in the wall before where you put one nail in and you can spin that board in any direction. But you put that second nail in the board, it doesn't want to move. And a third nail really locks it in. That's how it is with developing Bible truth, is you want the testimony of several verses. Now, there's some subjects in the Bible where it almost looks at first like you've got conflicting verses. And that's where you want to get a multitude of support. Because whenever there's any question about a doctrine, you need extra witnesses, extra testimony. So that's one thing. Now, through history, you know, Joshua, there have been church councils that have spent a great deal of time trying to solidify certain doctrines and making sure they had enough biblical support for them, and using common reason as well as scripture. That was Martin Luther's approach. He said, you know, you need to show me by the word of God and sound reason, because God says, let us reason together. And having the testimony and counsel of other solid scholars. You know, no man wants to come up with private interpreter says. If one man is discovering all these doctrines by themselves and no one else seems to see it, well, that's usually suspicious. That's a long answer. I don't know if that made sense.
2: So, okay. So basically several verses or, you know, or several Bible authors, basically?
0: Yeah, and you want to make sure the authors are in harmony, that they're using scripture. You don't want to read an author that is just pulling things out of thin air.
2: I mean like Daniel and John and Luke.
0: Oh, yeah. Well, of course, they're scripture.
2: Mm-hmm.
0: So their testimony would be solid.
1: You know, maybe just one more thought to add to that. The scripture says, to the law and to the testimony, if they speak not according to this, there is no light in them. The Old Testament was divided into two parts. You had the first five books of Moses, known as the law, and then you had the testimony, which, written by the prophets, was the rest of the Old Testament. The New Testament is an extension of the prophets, or the testimony. So any doctrinal solid, important doctrinal truth, you can find evidence for that both in the writings of Moses, the law, as well as support in the rest of Scripture amongst the prophets. So, I mean, you think of anything, any particular doctrine, you'll find it both in the law and the prophets.
0: Mm-hmm. That's right, yeah. And that's, by the way, that's Isaiah chapter 8, verse 16 and verse 20, where it talks about that. Hey, thank you. Appreciate your call, Josiah. And we've got a book that talks about the Bible, and it's called The Ultimate Testimony, or The Ultimate Resource.
1: Yeah. The number to call for that is 800-835-6747. You call The Ultimate Resource. That is the free offer. We'll be able to send that to anybody who calls and asks. Our next call is Ed, and he's listening in Michigan. Ed, welcome to the program.
3: Oh, yes. Hi. I heard a big shh in my ear. So, my question is, I'm going to try and make it real short. In Deuteronomy chapter 30, verses, I like to start with a couple before and then work down to 19. And then over in Romans chapter 10, verse 9 and 10. And this Bible tract that my friend gave me about Jesus dying on the cross, and from that time to laying in his grave, or, you know.
0: Right.
3: Other people say that he was preaching to, I guess, the sinners in hell, but there's no way that can ever happen. But anyways, I was wondering what your thinking was on that. I mean,
0: yeah, let me tell you, I agree with you. I don't believe that happened, but they get that.
3: Oh, I don't either.
0: I think they get that idea from, Second Peter, where he said he went to the spirits in prison, which in former times, in the days of Noah. There's a verse where it talks about that Christ preached to those in prison. You have that passage?
1: Yeah, that's First Peter chapter 3 and verse 19.
0: You want to read that?
1: Yeah, let me pull it up here. It says, for Christ also suffered once for sin, the just for the unjust, that he might bring us to God, being put to death in the flesh, but made alive by the Spirit, by whom also he went and preached to the spirits in prison, who formerly were disobedient when once the divine long-suffering waited in the days of Noah.
0: That's the verse. Now, some people think that means that when Jesus died, that he went and preached to the people that were lost from the days of Noah in the flood. That's not at all what Peter's talking about. Peter is referring to that through God's Spirit, and you find this in Genesis chapter 6, through God's Spirit, Christ preached to people even back in the days of Noah. It's not saying when Jesus died, he wasn't really dead, but he was going around in hell preaching to people. That's an example of building a doctrine out of one verse that you shouldn't do, or you come up with strange ideas. So we would agree with you that Jesus did not do that, that once a person's died, their eternal destiny is sealed one way or the other. They don't get a second chance after death to hear a sermon. So I don't know if I'm answering your question, Ed.
3: Pardon me?
0: I don't know if I'm answering specifically what you're asking.
3: No, I know, but I just want some insight or input or whatever, because Jesus slept on his Sabbath, you know? And there's no way that there's just no way.
0: Well, the Bible's pretty clear. It says Jesus died on the cross. If
3: right.
0: he didn't really die and he went off somewhere preaching, then it would say that, you know, Jesus went through some kind of metamorphosis on the cross. But yeah, you're on the right track. And we do have a book that talks about 3 days and three nights that we can send you that talks about where Jesus was. And it's called The Sign of Jonah.
1: The number 800-835-6747. That is the resource line. And you can ask for the book called The Sign of Jonah. Again, that number is 800-835-6747. And if you have a Bible question, our phone line here to the studio is 800-463-7297. 800-463-7297. Our next call is Carol, and Carol is listening in Minnesota. Carol, welcome to the program.
4: Hi. Thank you for taking my call.
0: Absolutely.
4: Hello?
0: Yeah, you're on.
4: Oh, okay. I thought maybe I missed you. I have a question about what Moses did to Aaron and the significance of it. It's in Leviticus chapter 8, verses 22 to 24.
0: Okay. I see it. You want me to read that to people here?
4: Sure.
0: Well, it says then, And then he brought the second ram, the ram of consecration. Then Aaron and his sons laid their hands on the head of the ram. Moses killed it. He took some of its blood and put it on the tip of Aaron's right ear, the thumb of his right hand, the big toe of his right foot. You're wondering, what in the world does that mean? Well, the blood of the lamb represented, of course, a sacrifice for sin. The putting it on the right ear, right thumb, right big toe, your ear represents your listening to God. Your hand represents your working for God. Your foot represents your walk with God. The right hand, ear, and foot represents favorable. You can look in the Bible. It says Christ sat down at the Father's right hand. And Jesus says to the sheep on the right, come into eternal life. It's a sign of favor. And so this was symbolizing that the priests, they would listen to God, His Spirit. They would do the works of God, and they would follow God, their feet, the path of their life. And so that was a ceremony to help them remember that they had been consecrated to God from head to foot, you might say.
4: That makes sense. I just wondered if that had anything to do with in our day of baptism.
0: Well, in a sense, you know, there's two kinds of baptism. You've got your typical baptism when you first come to the Lord. But then even after we believe, there's the occasional foot washing. Jesus washed the disciples' feet, it says in John chapter 13. And he says, you've already been washed, meaning baptism. But this, you know, when you walk through life, sometimes your feet get dusty. And it's like a mini baptism. And so even like the blood on the toe for Aaron and Jesus washing the feet, it meant washing our walk if we have strayed. And so that was like a mini baptism. But, yeah, baptism is a cleansing from sin. The blood of Jesus is what washes away our sin. So it's all connected.
4: Okay. Okay. Thank you very much.
0: Thank you, Carol.
4: I appreciate it.
0: Appreciate your call.
4: Thank you. Bye.
0: Bye-bye.
1: We have Dennis, who's listening from also Minnesota. Dennis, welcome to the program.
0: Dennis, you're on the air.
5: Hello, Pastor Doug and Pastor Ross.
0: Evening.
5: Good evening. I have a question about the verse in the Bible that says, no man has seen God the Father. And, of course, I was wondering then, since I think Moses and Elijah and Enoch are in heaven with the Lord, have they not seen God the Father? And who is the angel of the Lord?
0: All right, that's a good question. You'll see in Exodus 33:20, God said to Moses, you cannot see my face, for no man shall see me and live. And he said, I'll put you in the rock and I'll pass by and you'll see my back parts. You'll see me from behind, but you look me direct in the face and the glory of it would consume you. That's a paraphrase. But the Bible says that many men, Jacob wrestled with God and Abraham talked to God as it says face to face as a friend. You've got the glory of God the Father, and you've got the glory of God the Son, who dimmed his glory so we could behold him. Jesus said, no man has seen the Father. And I forget the verse of that's in the Gospel of John. But he says, no man has seen the Father. Of course, in heaven, in Revelation, it says, after we're saved and we've got our glorified bodies and we're purified from sin, it says, then we will see his face. We will see him face to face. But the glory of God the Father, no man can see that and survive.
1: The verse you're thinking of is John chapter 6, verse 46.
0: And you want to read that for us?
1: Actually, verse John 1:18 also says, no man has seen God at any time. The only begotten Son, which is in the bosom of the Father, he has declared him. And then verse chapter 6, verse 46 says, not that any man has seen the Father, save he which is of God. He has seen the Father. And it's speaking of Christ.
0: Right. And then Jesus told, I think it was Thomas, he says, if you've seen me, you've seen the Father. Maybe he said that to Philip, I forget. But Christ came to reflect the Father's glory. Just as the moon is somewhat diminished from the sun, but it reflects the light of the sun, Jesus veiled his full glory so that we could behold the Father in him. Now, hopefully that makes sense, Dennis.
5: Yes, I can understand that. So, what about the angel of the Lord? Is that the Archangel Michael?
0: Well, I think the angel of the Lord was what they call a Christophany. Most Bible scholars believe that in the Old Testament, from time to time, Jesus appeared, and it called him the angel of the Lord. Moses sort of tips his hand and makes it clear. He says in Deuteronomy 18, the Lord your God is going to raise up a prophet for you like me, him you will hear. And then he calls him the angel of the covenant. And so Moses tells us that the prophet who is to come that was like Moses, we know that's Jesus, he also calls him the angel of the Lord. So probably not maybe every time, but most times in the Old Testament when it says the angel of the Lord appeared to some of these Old Testament characters, one of them, I think it was the parents of Samson, they said, what is your name? He says, why do you ask after my name, for it is wonderful. Well, the Bible says of Jesus, his name is Wonderful, Counselor, the Mighty God. So you do a little homework, a little detective work, and you can see that the definitions for the angel of the Lord often fit the definitions for Christ before he came to earth. Let me give you one more on that. The angel of the Lord appeared to Joshua, and he was told, take your shoes off your feet, for the ground you stand on is holy. Well, you only worship God. It had to be God the Son. That was this commander of the Lord's army. So we have a book on Who is Michael the Archangel. We'll send you a free copy, Dennis, if you just call the resource line and tell them you're listening to the program.
1: The number to call is 800-835-6747. You can ask for the book called Who is Michael the Archangel? And, you know, Dennis, just to make it clear, we're not saying that Jesus is an angel, meaning that he's a created being. But the word angel in the Bible means messenger. Sometimes it's an angelic being, as we think of, with wings. But even people, at times, are referred to in prophecy as angels. We have the three angels' messages, and the fourth angel in Revelation 18, it represents God's people at the end of time who are taking this end-time message.
0: Even David was called an angel once.
1: I'm trying to think of that story, when that was.
0: Yeah, when the judge came, when Joab tricked this woman of Tekoa into telling her story.
1: That's
0: said,
1: right.
0: You are as an angel of God.
1: Yeah.
0: Anyway.
1: So. Anyway, the book again is called Michael the Archangel, and we'll be happy to send that to anybody who calls and asks. The number is 800-835-6747. You can also read the book for free online at the Amazing Facts website. Our next call is Dominique, and Dominique is listening in New York, New York. Dominique, welcome to the program.
6: Hi. I hope everyone's well. God bless. What I wanted to ask about, I haven't remembered exactly where the passage is. I don't have a concordance. He who marries an adulterer commits adultery. And
0: Matthew 5 says that. Matthew 5, and I think it's in Matthew 19 also. But anyway, go ahead with your question.
6: Well, I don't know if it follows the same passage, that that's an abomination of God in marriage.
0: What, to marry an adulteress, you mean?
6: Yeah, because when you marry an adulterer or an adulteress, you become an adulteress, so that in itself becomes an abomination of God. Marriage.
0: Well, there's a passage in the Old Testament you might be thinking of. It talks about that if a man divorces his wife and she goes and becomes another man's wife, and then she leaves him, if he remarries her, it would be an abomination. And God was basically saying that his people, he didn't want them getting into wife swapping. And that may be the verse you're thinking of. But, yeah, adultery is clearly one of the Ten Commandments. You know, don't commit adultery.
6: And it is a divorce also. It doesn't say so, but it is. Adultery is a divorce.
0: If a person divorces. Now, Jesus says in Matthew 19 there that if a person divorces without biblical grounds, in other words, he said, saving for the cause of fornication. So if you're married, Dennis, and if your wife would regrettably commit adultery, you would have biblical grounds for divorcing her without being an adulterer yourself. So that's the biblical, the primary definition that the Bible allows for divorce.
6: This phone just blinked, I didn't get the last part of what you said.
0: Well, I'm just saying that the only biblical grounds for divorce that Jesus gives in Matthew 5, he says, saving for the cause of fornication. In other words, if one of the spouses violates a vow through being with another woman or man, that was grounds for divorce. And the party that divorced them would not be guilty of adultery.
6: And does it say then they wouldn't be able to remarry?
0: Yeah, he said whoever marries this person commits adultery. You know, you would enjoy the book that we recently wrote on the subject called Marriage, Divorce, and Remarriage. And we go into, you know, in pastoring, you run into all kinds of interesting scrambled situations. People want to serve the Lord. Their you know, marriage baggage is maybe a little confusing, and they wonder, where do I go from here? What does the Bible say? And so we put it all in a book to try and make it as easy to understand as possible. And any of those listening out there, if you'd like to better understand this subject, what does the Bible say about marriage, divorce, and remarriage? We'll send you a free copy. And Dennis, I'm sorry, Dominique, if you would like a copy, then Pastor Ross will give the number for that.
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0: Well, it looks like halftime music. We don't have a halftime show, but don't go away, friends. We're coming back with more Bible questions. 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And if you want to call in with a Bible question, still have a few lines open. 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So don't go away. We're going to take a break and be back with more Bible questions.

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3: My name is John Ross, and Pastor Doug, we're ready to go to the next caller. We have E. Frank, who's listening from New York. E. Frank, welcome to the program.
4: Yes, good evening, Pastor Doug and Mr. Ross. I'd just like to ask a specific question in regards to individuals who have mental problems. And I'm very vague in the way I just expressed that thought, because in biblical times, it indicated that many individuals were possessed by demoniac spirits or unclean spirits, but it never specified, it doesn't specify in the Bible. They use healing to remove those spirits, but it never stated if the individual was treated with some potion. I looked through many of the Bible verses, and I couldn't find if there was any form of treatment that was given to individuals who may have been had in those days when medicine was not an advanced theory of any kind, some sort of potions to cure the individual of mental infirmities, rather they did healing of the unclean spirit.
2: Right. Now, you know, Jesus, on a number of occasions, he cast out devils, and you can find that in Mark chapter 5 and Luke chapter 8 and Mark chapter 2, and there are people who are demon-possessed. One time it talks about someone who was lunatic, and that's a different word that was used. And actually, the word lunatic comes from the moon. They used to think that, you know, when the moon was in certain cycles, that people misbehaved or whatever. But there are people, I'm sure, that were brought to Jesus that were demon-possessed because he talked to them and they said, you know, we're demons inside. And then there were some people that probably had a mental disorder from a brain injury or an illness or some kind of palsy, and he healed them. With one group, it was more a spiritual casting out of the devils, and with the other group, it may have been more of a biological healing that took place. There's no record in the Bible of the Lord or the apostles giving somebody a potion or a chemical or a tea or anything. I'm sure doctors back in Jesus' day tried all kinds of things. There was one woman who was sick for years, and she spent everything on doctors and didn't get any better but got worse. So, you know, doctors then practiced all kinds of things, and a lot of it was you know, just not a lot better than witch doctor treatments. So, I mean, even the Egyptians, who are considered to be some of the most sophisticated physicians, they prescribe worm's blood to make your hair grow. I tried it. Nothing happened. So I don't have much faith in those Egyptian doctors. Anyway, I don't know if I'm answering your question, E. Frank, but there were a number of people in the Bible that were said to be demon-possessed, and the Lord cast out the devils. Also, the apostles did as well.
4: Well, yeah, I actually believe that you did answer the question. It's just that there is a contrast between a 20th century postmodern society and and first century medicine, and that's just what I wanted to know.
2: Yeah, well, let me just tell you, I've been to meetings before. I don't see it happen quite as much in North America, but I was in Africa and India, and I saw people just start screaming, and something possessed them. I'm sure a psychiatrist would have diagnosed that it was a mental disorder, but the pastors took these people, and they started praying over them, and they just relaxed, and whatever was bothering them went away. So I believed it was demonic in nature, and there was a supernatural remedy. So we don't see that as much in this country as you might in some other countries. So I appreciate your call, E. Frank, and I hope that helps a little bit. We're going to go to the next call.
3: Next call is Christopher, and he's listening from the Bronx, New York. Christopher, welcome to the program.
5: Yes, good night.
2: Evening. Get real close to your phone. You're all the way in New York, and we're in California. Christopher.
5: Yes, I'm calling. My question is related to your Bible fact at the beginning of the program.
2: Oh, good. Yeah.
5: I have a Bible verse, Romans 14:14, mentions something about unclean, nothing being unclean.
2: Okay. Now, let me read that for our friends that are listening. I know and am convinced by the Lord Jesus that nothing is unclean of itself, but to him who considers anything to be unclean, it is unclean. All right. Now, and that's true. Paul is talking right here. You notice in chapter 14, he doesn't mention any particular food. Paul is talking there about a specific debate where the Jews were concerned that eating animals, even clean animals, that had been sacrificed to gods in the Roman markets, rendered them unclean. And Paul is basically saying, look, if you believe that it's unclean, then don't eat it. Eat vegetables. If someone prays over it and they're not bothered by it, then, you know, for them it's okay. But he's not talking about a substance of food. And you can read this, where is it, where it says, eat whatever is sold in the shambles, asking no questions. I think it's 1 Corinthians, for conscience sake. You type in the King James word shambles, you'll find that. It's the only place I think it appears in the Bible.
3: 1 Corinthians chapter 10, verse 25.
2: Yeah. The big debate among early Christians was the Jewish Christians were telling the Gentile Christians, you can't eat the meat, even the clean meat, sold in the Roman marketplaces because they sacrificed it to gods before they butcher it. And that meant that you were worshiping these false gods. And Paul said, no, it doesn't. If your conscience bothers you, don't eat it. But if it doesn't bother you, then eat it in faith. It had nothing to do with eating foods that were unclean. Paul was not saying by his statement that Christians can pray over anything and it suddenly becomes healthy. Because God says, you know, don't be deceived. God is not mocked. If your children say in the morning, for breakfast, I'm going to have a banana split or a sundae, and I'm going to pray over it. And you say, no, that's not a nutritious breakfast. You're going to be bouncing off the walls in your classroom. And they say, but I'm going to pray over it. Well, no parent would accept that because that's tempting the Lord. There's a cause and effect. And that's also true with the foods that God declared to be unclean. The substance of those foods is not healthy. The foods that God said are unclean are the scavengers. People shouldn't eat buzzards. They shouldn't eat dogs. They should not eat pigs. Pigs are in the scavenger family, and God declared these scavengers were unclean. So there's a whole, they're two completely different issues. One is eating things sacrificed to idols. The other one is eating animals that were unclean. Now, I don't know, did that help make, does that make sense, Christopher?
5: It makes a little sense, but the context of Romans chapter 14, I don't see the sacrificing to idols in that whole chapter.
2: Well, let me see here. Look in verse 1. It says, he believes that he may eat all things, but one who is weak eats only vegetables. And he's talking about people who are weak in faith. They don't want to eat something offered to an idol, so they just eat vegetables. Now, if you read in Daniel chapter 1, Daniel said he wasn't going to eat the food sacrificed to the idols. He wasn't going to eat the Babylonian food because he didn't want to defile himself. And you know, the why would God say in the Old Testament that buzzards are unclean for food, or camel, and why would it suddenly be okay in the New Testament?
5: I see it as he's trying to, the spiritual meaning for that is that because you got unclean people, we got wicked, you got the wicked and the righteous. It's trying to represent people. Because you got people that are called... He says that men are beasts. You call men beasts, wild beasts. And then you got that some are called sheep and lambs.
2: Yeah, so do you think it makes a difference as a believer what you eat?
5: Well, when I eat, I eat because of health reasons, but I don't think the Bible is talking about cholesterol or, you know, sodium and stuff like that. The Bible doesn't bring that kind of stuff up.
2: But, well, if the Bible tells us to eat and drink to God's glory, and this is Paul also who said that, whatever you eat and whatever you drink, do all to the glory of God. And then there's verses in the Bible that say we should eat for strength and not for gluttony or drunkenness. Then it does obviously matter to God that we care for our bodies. I think everyone would agree with that.
3: Well, of course, Paul also in 1 Corinthians chapter 6, verse 19 says, "Know you not that your body is the temple of the Holy Spirit who is in you, whom you have from God, you are not your own."
2: Yeah, and whoever defiles that temple will be destroyed.
3: Our bodies are the Lord's if we're following him, and we want to keep it in as good repair as we can.
2: You know, you'd enjoy that book, Christopher. I really encourage you. We'll send you a free copy. Take a look at that book, Hogs and Other Hazards. You'll find it both entertaining and, I think, biblical and informative. Anyone out there, send for that book.
3: The number to call is 800-835-6747. You can ask for the book called Hogs and Other Hazards. We'd be happy to send that to anybody who calls and asks. Our next call is Phil, and he's listening from Brooklyn, New York. Phil, welcome to the program.
6: Hello?
2: Hi, Phil. You're on the air.
6: Okay. Good evening. Good
2: evening.
6: Pastor Ross. My question deals with Genesis 6, and it speaks about the fallen angels when they left their state and took wives for themselves. So my question to you is, how can angels have children with humans, being that angels are spirits and humans are flesh?
2: All right, now what Bible are you reading? Are you reading like a King James? Are you reading
6: King James?
2: Your King James? If you look in the King James Version, it doesn't say that these sons of God that marry the daughters of men are fallen angels, does it? So where are you getting the idea that the sons of God are fallen angels?
6: I have that in the Bible that it speaks about how they left their estate.
2: Yeah, it does. It says that the angels who kept not their first estate, and that's
6: right.
2: In, I think, is the book of Jude,
3: mm-hmm.
2: they are kept in everlasting chains of darkness. But here in Genesis 6, let me read it for our friends that are listening, okay, Phil? Now it came to pass, this is Genesis 6, 1, it came to pass when men began to multiply on the face of the earth, and daughters were born to them, that the sons of God saw the daughters of men, that they were beautiful, and took wives for themselves of all whom they chose. And some people read that and they think, the sons of God, well, if they're marrying the daughters of men, they must not be men. There's something else. No, there's two groups of people in the world. There were the descendants of Seth and Adam that were worshiping God. They were called the sons of God. And there were the descendants of Cain who had run and rebelled from God. They were called the daughters of men. As long as they remained separate, the sons of God stayed holy. But when the children of Seth began to intermarry with the daughters of Cain, it says the wickedness increased in the world. Now, how do I know that? If you look in the New Testament in 1 John chapter 3, it says, "Behold what manner of love the Father has bestowed on us, that we should be called sons of God." Believers are called sons of God. Isaiah says we are sons and daughters of God. So the sons of God that intermarried the daughters of men, they were all humans. It was the believers intermarrying with the unbelievers. And they weren't aliens, and they weren't fallen angels, and they weren't spirits. You know, I've written a book on that, Phil. I'll send you a free copy. It's called Who Are the Sons of God? Aliens, Angels, or Adopted? Would you like that?
6: I say in the book of Enoch, it speaks about the fallen angels having children with humans, the Nephilim.
2: Well, but the book of Enoch is not a book in the Bible.
6: I understand that it's not canon. But Jesus, he spoke about the book of Enoch. So evidently it has to have some type of truth to it.
2: Jesus doesn't speak about the book of Enoch, but the book of Enoch is referenced in the New Testament by Jude. Yeah, and he quotes a phrase from the book of Enoch, and that phrase would be inspired, but he's not endorsing the whole book as canon. So I would not use that to say that this is proof that aliens have or fallen angels have intermarried with humans. Please take a look at that book because we do address this specifically, and we'll send it to you free. The price is right. It's called Who Are the Sons of God? Aliens, Angels, or Adopted?
3: The number to call, 800-835-6747. You can ask for the book, Who Are the Sons of God? We'll be happy to send it to anybody who calls and asks.
2: You know, Pastor Ross, before we go to the next call, we were going to mention something very exciting that is coming up in the near future. A series we've been talking about for a while. It's 14 days away. I'm looking at the countdown at our website. 14 days, 20 hours. 16 minutes, 42 seconds, as of now, to the last day of prophecy. Pastor Ross and I are going to be in Charlotte, North Carolina, uplinking on television around the world. It'll be on Three Angels Broadcasting. It'll be on Amazing Facts TV, also carried by the Hope Church Channel, and Roku. It'll be on a number of mechanisms through the internet. But it is a special series of meetings called The Last Day of Prophecy, seven-part presentation series. We hope you'll plan on tuning in, friends. And just about anyone, anywhere in the world, can see it and hear it if they want to. And you'll be encouraged as you study some of these very important issues of prophecy and what that last day of prophecy is. 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It's called lastdayofprophecy.com, lastdayofprophecy.com. And pray for us as we get ready for this important series. Now we can go back to the call.
3: Okay, very good. We have Warren, who is listening from Tennessee. Warren, welcome to the program.
7: Hello.
2: Hi.
7: Yes. I have a question from Isaiah on chapter 45, verse 7. And we were studying in a class, and we were kind of stumped. And the question is, on chapter 45, and verse 7, I form the light and create darkness. I make peace and create evil, and I, the Lord, do all these things. Now, I don't believe God created evil. My thought was he knew evil would be on this earth at one time. Am I correct or am I wrong?
2: Well, the Bible says you're correct. The Bible says every good and perfect gift comes from God. God, when he made the world, it was good, good, very good.
7: Uh-huh.
2: If you're reading that, you're probably reading the King James Version. I'm looking
7: now
2: at the New King James Version, and here it says, I make peace and create calamity. And that means God can send peace, and God can also withdraw his protection, at which time tribulation will come.
7: Okay.
2: Some examples would be, in the Bible, when the children of Israel were unfaithful, God withdrew his protection, and the various surrounding nations would come in and harass them. And that, you know, might be the Babylonians or the Assyrians or the Egyptians. And so he would say, and I can create or allow calamity.
7: Okay.
2: Even when Job was tormented by the devil, you notice God had to give permission for the devil to do what he did.
7: Absolutely, is what I thought.
2: So God is good. But sometimes God will allow a test and he withdraws his protection, or it might be

0: Well, I hope it helps a little. I'm sure I'm not the last word, but I think that it's God is simply saying that because he is sovereign, that even when trials come, you know, God says, Jesus said, I send the rain and the sunshine on the good and the evil.
1: Yes.
0: Meaning, you know, we all like the sunshine and storms are not always pleasant, but he allows both to come into our lives. That's all that Isaiah is saying here.
1: Okay. Well, that clarified it because that stumped me even. We've been studying in a lesson and that came up.
0: Yeah, it's a difficult verse. It sounds like God creates
1: evil. Well, I know somebody that might clarify that. And they said, well, you call because I'd be too nervous to talk.
0: Well, thank you, Warren. Appreciate your calling in and hope that helped a little bit.
1: Well, God bless your station. I'll tell you, I listen to you every Sunday night.
0: Well, thank you. Tell your friends and enemies to tune in. All right, you take care.
2: Our next call is Bradley, listening from Grand Rapids, Michigan. Bradley, welcome to the program.
3: Good evening, Pastor Ross, Pastor Doug.
0: Evening.
3: Pastor Doug, I have your sermon, The 7,000-Year Pattern. And I know that a day with the Lord is as 1,000 years, and
0: yes,
3: 1,000 years is one day. I wondered if that also applies when Jesus said, destroy this temple, and in 3 days I'll raise it up.
0: Well, the 3 days there, I think, were obviously the 3 days that he talked about as Jonah was in the belly of the fish 3 days and three nights. He rose the third day after he began suffering for the sins of the world. And I don't think he's talking about 3 millennial days, but if you want, that even works. Because from the time of Christ 2,000 years ago until the world is made new, you've got 2,000 years from now. We spend 1,000 years with Christ in heaven, right?
3: Right.
0: And then he makes a new heaven and a new earth at the end of that, so that's 3,000 years. That's assuming Jesus comes in the near future, and we don't know the day or the hour, but I think it's going to be soon.
3: Well, wasn't he crucified in AD 31?
0: Yes.
3: So it would be 2031, it would be 2,000 years.
0: If you're going from the date of his crucifixion, but I think we need to be careful about saying that the Lord is going to come. Some people say it's going to be 2,000 years from his baptism. People used to say 2,000 years from his birth, but that would be 1996. Nothing happened. Then people say 2,000 years from his baptism, which would be 2027. Another say from his crucifixion, which would be 2031. I think we've got to not say this is when the Lord's coming, because Jesus was really clear, at such an hour you think not the Son of Man is coming, and no man knows the day or the hour, and except those days be shortened, no flesh would be saved. So, not sure when it is, but I know it's near. I think he gives a sign so we can know when it's near.
3: Another quick question?
0: Okay, quick one.
3: Okay, you get a lot of questions about the sons of God. Do you think that we could be the sons of God, like it's mentioned in 1 John? I'm sorry, in the book of Job, where it says the sons of God presented themselves before the Lord. And then in 1 John it says, we shall be like the sons of God.
0: Yeah, I think that we are the sons of God mentioned in 1 John. The sons of God mentioned in Job are in an extraterrestrial meaning. I think that's talking about the leaders of other worlds, sort of like when Jesus said in the book of Luke, the genealogy of Jesus, it calls Adam the son of God. I don't think that we are, in that capacity, the sons of God. The word sons of God is used generally in a few different ways in the Bible. So it sometimes is talking about angels, leaders of other worlds, and the redeemed, all those who are loyal to God. Hey, thank you for your question, Bradley. We're going to got a couple more standing by and only a couple minutes left.
2: We got Audrey listening from New York, New York. Audrey, welcome to the program.
4: Hi, can you hear me?
0: Loud and clear.
4: Okay, good. I'm calling in response to an earlier question. My question has to do with when Jesus was dying on the cross and the curtain was torn in two and the earthquake occurred. And it said that the dead came out of the tombs and they were seen running through the city. Could you compare that to the discussion about what Jesus going to hell and
0: preaching the prison, the spirits in prison, yeah. Well, when it talks in Matthew chapter 28, and this is the only gospel where it's mentioned, there was a special resurrection, evidently, of some of the saints that lived around Jerusalem who were raised at the time that Christ died on the cross at that great earthquake. It was very briefly they appeared to some in the city and ascended because there were so few and it was so brief that the other gospel writers don't even mention it. That has nothing to do with Jesus going to preach to souls that were in prison in hell. When he died on the cross, he was asleep. He died, the Bible says. He wasn't just translated into another state. And so I don't think it's talking about the same thing. But hey, appreciate that, Audrey. We're going to see if we can slip in one more call.
2: We have James who's listening from Long Island, New York. James, welcome to the program.
5: Okay, thank you for receiving me.

0: Muslim nation has certain rules on fasting that are very rigid. Monday, you can't eat, certain days you can't eat meat, certain days you can't eat dairy, et cetera, et cetera. And this is in contradiction, I believe, to the book of Timothy, first book of Timothy, chapter 4, verses 2 and 3. I'd just like to confirm that.
1: Yeah, there it's talking about in the last days that certain sects or religious groups would arise commanding to abstain from meats that God created to be received with thanksgiving. And I think you're on track there that, you know, for a church to say that there are days of the week that you can or can't eat fish or dairy or whatever, you don't find support for that in the Bible. It is appropriate to fast, and it doesn't tell you specifically when. Jesus said, when you fast, how to fast. He said, don't do it by looking all disheveled and gaunt. He said, comb your hair, wash your face, and let God know you're fasting and praying about something. Don't advertise it to try and sound pious so that you get the reward of men. So there's nothing wrong with fasting. It's actually good. But the idea of it being mandated by the church and certain telling you certain foods on certain days, there's no support for that in the Bible. And now the Passover, you're not supposed to eat leaven, but that's not quite the same thing as a fast. So, hey, I appreciate your question, James, and I hope that helps a little bit. We do have a study guide on health. We'll be happy to send you a free copy. And Pastor Ross, if we'll give you the number, and anybody is welcome also to order this God's Free Health Plan.
2: The number to call is 800-835-6747. 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
1: Well, friends, it's amazing how quick this hour goes. We're not gone yet, but we do want to remind you, be sure to be praying about and tune in. Tell your friends about the Last Day of Prophecy series. Begins March 21 and goes through March 26. We'll be uplinking from Charlotte, North Carolina, and it's going to be a satellite seminar on television everybody can participate in. 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
4: Grew up in a church-going family. I mean, we were at every meeting. I sang in four of the choirs there. I directed three. Very involved, very active. It almost seemed like busy work sometimes. You know, I went to Sunday school. I knew about God. I knew about Jesus. But I didn't have a personal relationship with Jesus Christ. My senior year in high school, I got the news. My father had been murdered. I played it off well. No one really saw that I was struggling with it. It just really felt like there was a hole that needed to be filled. And I tried to fill it with drugs, with alcohol, with partying. After college, I just stopped going to church altogether. One day on a Sunday, because I didn't feel like going to church with my mom, I thought, you know, I should get a little bit of word. She had the satellite system hooked up, and I'm flipping channels, and then the logo pops across, Amazing Facts Presents. I've listened to a lot of different ministers, but this was the first time that he's actually saying something where I had to grab my Bible and actually pick it up, and I've never heard this before. Let me look through and find this. I went through all the historicals. I went through all the study guides, and I just couldn't get enough. And then the Sabbath came up, and he's going through the appeal, and I'm just going, Lord, I hear you. I have to go to church. So I show up. It was funny. I didn't feel like I was going to be judged, anything judgmental, anything. And I walked in the door, and I just felt at home. But there's still a problem. I'm still partying. I was still going out to the bars. I was selling cocaine to pay my rent. 16 days later, I find myself in a life or death situation. I just came back from a liquor store and I grabbed a bottle of vodka. And there I am, high off cocaine, with my Bible in hand, trying to do a Bible study. And I heard an audible voice, just look at yourself. And I did. And I was like, what am I doing? And I got on my knees and I said, Lord, if you do not take this away from me now, I'm going to kill myself. I was going to continue this lifestyle and I was going to end up overdosing, having a heart attack, whatever it was. You have to take this away. All of it. And that day, he lifted all of it away from me. It was all gone. When God does something in your life, he does it complete.
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7: Lord, who shall abide in thy tabernacle? Who shall dwell in thy holy hill? He that walketh uprightly, and worketh righteousness, and speaketh the truth in his heart. He that backbiteth not with his tongue, nor doeth evil to his neighbor, nor taketh up a reproach against his neighbor. In whose eyes a vile person is contemned, but he honoreth them that fear the Lord. He that sweareth to his own hurt, and changeth not. He that putteth not out his money to usury, nor taketh reward against the innocent. He that doeth these things shall never be moved.
8: And behold, they brought to him a man sick of the palsy, lying on a bed. And Jesus, seeing their faith, said unto the sick of the palsy, Son, be of good cheer, thy sins be forgiven thee. And behold, certain of the scribes said within themselves, This man blasphemeth. And Jesus, knowing their thoughts, said, Wherefore think ye evil in your hearts? For whither is easier to say, Thy sins be forgiven thee? Or to say, Arise and walk? But that ye may know that the Son of Man hath power on earth to forgive sins, then saith he to the sick of the palsy, Arise, take up thy bed, and go into thine house.
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11: Now a look at your morning weather on Lafayette Christian Talk Radio. Thunderstorms today with a high near 89 and lows around 77. Mostly cloudy with thunderstorms tomorrow with a high of 87 and lows around 77. For your Tuesday, thunderstorms with a high near 86 and lows around 74. And for Wednesday, intermittent clouds with a high near 89 and lows around 75. That's your morning weather on Lafayette Christian Talk Radio.
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0: Morning. 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
2: 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My name is Adrian Westney Jr. I'm your host for today's program, and today, the title of the message is A Mother's Love.
3: Coming this morning from a difficult passage of scripture, but it is one that has a very tender application. If you have your Bibles, go with me to the book of 2 Samuel. That's right after the book of 1 Samuel. The book of 2 Samuel, chapter 21. And I'll read in your hearing. Then there was a famine in the days of David 3 years, year after year. And David inquired of the Lord, and the Lord answered. The Lord answered, saying, "It is because of Saul and for his bloody house, because he slew the Gibeonites." And the king called the Gibeonites and said unto them, now the Gibeonites were not of the children of Israel, but of the remnant of the Amorites, and the children of Israel had sworn unto them. And Saul sought to slay them in his zeal to the children of Israel and Judah. Wherefore David said unto the Gibeonites, "What shall I do for you? And wherewith shall I make the atonement, that ye may bless the inheritance of the Lord?" And the Gibeonites said unto him, "We will have no nor gold of Saul, nor of his house, neither for us shalt thou kill any man in Israel." And he said, "What ye shall say, that will I do for you." And they answered the king, "The man that consumed us, and that devised against us that we should be destroyed from remaining in any of the coast of Israel, let 7 men of his house be delivered unto us, and we will hang them up unto the Lord in Gibeah of Saul, whom the Lord did choose." And the king said, "I will give them." But the king spared Mephibosheth, the son of Jonathan, the son of Saul, because of the Lord's oath that was between them, between David and Jonathan, the son of Saul. But the king took the 2 sons of Rizpah, the daughter of Aiah, whom she bare unto Saul, Armoni and Mephibosheth, and the 5 sons of Michal, the daughter of Saul, whom she brought up for Adriel, the son of Barzillai, the Meholite. Aren't you glad I'm the one doing the reading this morning? And he delivered them in the hands of the Gibeonites, and they hanged them in the hill before the Lord. And they fell, all 7 together, and were put to death in the days of harvest, in the first days, in the beginning of barley harvest. And Rizpah, the daughter of Aiah, took sackcloth and spread it for her upon the rock, from the beginning of harvest until water dropped upon them out of heaven. And she suffered neither the birds of the air to rest on them by day, nor the beasts of the field by night. It was in the days of David, king of Israel, a famine lasting 3 years swept over Israel. The days of harvest came, And then the days of harvest

0: harvest because there was nothing to harvest. The heavens sent down only waves of heat upon the people of Israel. The earth became like iron, and the people of Israel survived on wild grasses and weeds. In Israel, there was the widespread belief that the rain was being withheld by God's command. And finally, in desperation, David sought the Lord to know the reason for this punishment. God revealed it to him that it was because of what Saul, his predecessor, had done when he was king. You see, Saul had made a treaty with the Gibeonites, and then he had ruthlessly tricked them and massacred them for no reason at all. And so God held the whole nation guilty of this crime. The people, through their silence, had endorsed the actions of their king. And so David summoned the Gibeonite nation before him and inquired what could be done to atone for the sins of his own people. The Gibeonites said, "We don't want Saul's silver. We don't want his gold. Give us his 7 sons as payment for Israel's crime." David complied with their request. The 7 sons of Saul were turned over to the Gibeonite leaders, who then took them and hanged all 7 of them together. The bodies of the 7 men hung there in the sweltering heat. No one made any movements to remove the bodies swinging in the wind. It was a grim and ugly sight. Oh, but suddenly, in the midst of all that horror, one woman could be seen approaching the scene. It was the mother of Armoni and Mephibosheth, 2 of the men who were hanged. Some believe that her presence inspired the well-known words of the poet who said, "If I hanged on the highest hill, I know whose love would follow me still, mother of mine." Come with me for a few moments. Let us look at the stirring story of a mother's love. The story of a name you perhaps never heard, but recorded by God for our admonition, Rispah. Rispah reminds us that a mother's love is often tested. Rispah reminds us that it may be the conduct of your children, or perhaps the way others treat them. Your love for your children will be tested. The world must never underestimate the loyalty of a mother's love to her own flesh and blood. Rispah here in her grief was not ashamed to take her place at the site of the execution of her sons. These were her children. She had reared them. She had laughed with them. She had played with them. She had bound up their wounds. She had watched them grow to manhood, only to see them now brought to this end because of the sins of their father. Rispah swallowed her pride. She couldn't be bothered about what friends thought about her. She couldn't worry about what the neighbors would say. All she remembered was that up there on a lonely hill, her sons were hanging in the wind. And when death had struck down Rispah's sons, she journeyed to the place of the death. And as the scriptures tell us, she set up a little tent of sackcloth just so she could be with her sons. Not until the famine, the Bible says, was broken 6 months later, that their bodies were taken down and given the burial Only then did Rizpah leave her son's side. As she had guarded them and protected them when they were young, now she stood watch over them in death. We are told, the scripture said, that she suffered, listen to this, neither the birds of the air to rest on those dead bodies. Amen. Nor the beasts of the field to consume them by night. And that was no easy task. For where death comes, scavengers follow. Day and night, Rizpah kept her vigil. She, listen to me, fought off the vultures from picking the bones of her sons. And in the long night watches, she stood her ground to drive off the marauders. These were her sons. During the reign of Queen Victoria, her own daughter, Princess Alice, became a victim of diphtheria. Diphtheria was fatal to so many people in England during that time, and it was a solemn moment when the death of the princess was announced in Parliament by Gladstone. And with trembling voice, he told the reason she had died. You see, her own little boy was ill with the dread disease of diphtheria. The physician had cautioned her not to inhale his poisoned breath. But as the child tossed about with fever, Princess Alice, a true mother, could wait no longer. She took the little fellow, the little boy, into her arms and tenderly stroked his brow. And the boy, listen, threw his arms around her neck and whispered, "Kiss me, Mama." The mother's love was stronger than the caution of the doctor, and she pressed her lips to the child's lips, and she lost her life. Oh, what love. For Rizpah's death had taken her boys from her. They could no longer know her love, her tenderness, her care. And yet she could not forgo the duty of watching over them in death. Brothers and sisters, we do not understand the power of a mother's love. A mother's heart weeps when sorrow and tribulation comes to us. If you have a need, it is a mother's love that will find a way to supply that need. Amen. Maybe you don't know what a mother feels like when her baby calls in adulthood from college, "Mama, I'm broke." Rizpah remained with her boys until the rains came, and she knew that they had been properly buried. They were taken down. Church, her love for them did not stop with the burial. She went on loving them through the years. A mother's love is like that. Somebody wrote this little poem and said, "Somebody prays for a boy astray, afar from home at the close of day. Someone loves him in spite of his sin, would give her all his soul to win. That somebody is mother." Somebody's heart is filled with joy to meet a penitent, erring boy, to know her prayers were not in vain, to welcome her boy home again in spite of a sin and stain. That somebody is mother. Brothers and sisters, we pay tribute to those whom we call mother today. This morning, I pay tribute to every mother. Hallelujah. I call them dedicated, selfless soldiers of God. Mothers, they are the unsung heroes of our faith. To be a mother is a sacred trust. The mother holds in her hands the destiny of her children, and many believe the destiny of a nation. There is no greater privilege on earth, no more weighty a responsibility than that of being a mother. It was William Ross Wallace who said, "The hand that rocks the cradle is the hand that rules the world." And he was right, for you see, the influence of a mother is enduring, not just for time, but for a mother is never to be considered or treated as a second-class citizen in our society. The true value of her work is inestimable. As a matter of fact, I heard on the radio this week that if you took what a mother did and paid her for it, counselor, cook, chauffeur, said if you added it all up, you'd have to pay every mother $500,000 a year. Some want their money, I know that's right. But I'm here to tell you, God says, I will give you your reward. Amen. You may not understand or applaud what a mother does today, but God says, I will give every mother her reward. You see, a mother labors not just for time, but for eternity. And God bless the mother who takes the time to pray with her children. The mother who teaches her children lessons of discipline. Thank God for every mother who takes the time to discipline her children. Amen. Praise God, we need more mothers like that. You can't be so busy trying to be your child's friend that you can't discipline your child. Amen. Amen. Amen. For every mother that takes the time, God says a reward awaits you. Every mother who makes her home the shadow of a rock in a weary land. Hey, I want you to know it is really something to see children who are so glad when they become freshmen in college to leave home. 6 months later, they can't wait to get back because mother has made home, amen, a rock in a weary land, a hiding place from the winds of evil. Your life, mother, may seem like an endless round of common duties, a constant rehearsal of monotony. But I want you to know God is taking record and he will give you your reward. Most of the time, a mother can't see her reward here. But then sometimes she can. Oh, it's wonderful to see a mother filled with pride over the noble life and contributions of her children. Amen. I've listened to mothers recount evidences of God's goodness. I've seen the light of godly pride on their faces. I've seen mothers die holding in their hands the promise that God will give them a reward for their faithfulness. I've seen mothers whose children have strayed from the paths of righteousness, and then I've seen them go to sleep praying that they'd make it back. Amen. One day a family was walking beside a brook when the children found a nest of turtle eggs. They took the eggs home and they tried to hatch them in the backyard. They filled up a pan with sand, but it didn't work. They discovered some wonderful things about turtles as they studied. They found out that the turtle lays eggs in the sand and then promptly slips back in the water, never to return. The rays of the sun warm the eggs, and in a few weeks they hatch. And when the baby turtles pop out of their shells, immediately they begin to fend for themselves. Turtles are orphans at birth. Now that may be all right for turtles, but God knew that wouldn't work for us. God knew that we as children can't fend for ourselves. We need a mother to care for our physical needs, to protect us, to hold us, to love us, to teach us, to guide us. And so in God's way and in God's time and in God's purpose, he gave us mothers. And on this Mother's Day, I pause, and we all pause. The Bible says, honor your father and your mother. We pause today unabashedly to shower tokens of esteem upon mothers. Abraham Lincoln said, "All that I am or hope to be, I owe to my angel mother." Thomas Edison said, "My mother was the making of me. She was so true, so sure of me, and I felt that I had someone to live for, someone I must not disappoint." My God. "All that I have," said Dwight Moody, "all that I have accomplished in life, I owe to my mother." Paul Jean-Paul Richter said to the man who said, he said, "All women are sacred for a mother's sake." And it was the painter Benjamin West, I love this, who said, "A kiss from my mother made me a painter." Mother's Day is also an opportunity for mothers to say thank you, Jesus. For mothers to express their gratitude to God. Christian mothers ought to be grateful. Amen. Mothers, you ought to thank God that you've had the blessing and privilege of bringing one or more children into the world. You ought to praise God today that as you go back over the experiences of your life, that there have been times of happiness with your children. You ought to appreciate the fact that God gave you the privilege of instructing your children, of leading them into the way of salvation. Someone said, the most important evangelist in the world is mother. Be grateful to God, that last smile on their faces. You know the smile when you hug them and tuck them into bed. You ought to praise God for watching them grow in wisdom and stature. And as a family, you realize you came behind in no good thing. You ought to praise God. You ought to remember the days of sickness and fear when emergencies came and you got on your knees and you saw a prayer answered. Is there a mother today that ever got on her knees over her child and watched the heavens open and God answered her prayer? Did God answer your prayer? Mother, has God ever answered your prayer? In everything, you ought to say thanks to God and you ought to praise him. The eyes of mother watched over you. And so today, I have a mother who is asleep. Some of you have mothers who are asleep. Mothers who were patient with you. Mothers who prayed for you. How many of you remember little vignettes of counsel given to you by your mother? You'll remember it till you die. My mother used to say to me, "You see you?" That's Trinidadian for "let me tell you something." She used to say, "You see you? You're either going to be something very good or very bad." And I sure didn't want to be something very bad. So I had to try to be something very good by God's grace. How many of you remember little things your mother said to you that stuck with you? My wife had an awesome mother. Mother that gave her wisdom. And when I met my wife, she had wisdom beyond her years because she listened to the counsel of her mother. Her mother was quite a woman. I'll never forget the moment that I got on my knees in front of her and asked for her hand in marriage. And I made the mistake, and some of you heard me tell you, I made the mistake of telling her that I'm going to take care of her better than she's ever been taken care of her in her life. Now, why did I say that? And so I'm here just to praise God today and thank God for faithful mothers.
1: That Amen. Concludes our message today. If you would like to obtain a copy of this message, I invite you to call the Seabrook Seventh-day Adventist Church office at 301-577-6342. You will want to ask for program number 141 today.
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3: July 10th. 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
4: This was the ACLU's attempt to remove creation and Christianity from the schools.
3: This is Science, Scripture, and Salvation, a Creation Radio Journal. I'm Chris O'Brien with the Institute for Creation Research. In a sweltering July of 1925, the world gathered in a small unknown town in Tennessee, holding its breath for the unfolding of a legal battle. A battle that would have repercussions far beyond that time, even into the next century. The primary participants and the media gathered for what has become known as the Scopes Monkey Trial. Turned into a spectacle by the media and others, there are many misconceptions today about what really happened. Stay tuned for the next 15 minutes as we reveal the true events of history, take a look at how it has shaped our culture today, and discuss what lessons we can learn from the Scopes trial. Dr. David DeWitt, director of the Center for Creation Studies at Liberty University, says that contrary to today, during the early part of the 20th century, it was creationism, not evolution, that was the norm in the public schools.
5: In the 1920s, there were a number of states that had considered laws that would restrict or prohibit the teaching of evolution in classrooms, in particular focusing just on the evolution of man. And Tennessee was a state that actually passed such a law called the Butler Act, prohibiting teachers from teaching that man had evolved from lower animals.
3: Evolution proponents and the fledgling ACLU were looking for a way to challenge the teaching of creation. So they put ads in newspapers looking for a teacher that would agree to break the law. When locals in Dayton saw the advertisement, they decided to pull a publicity stunt.
5: Businessmen in Dayton, Tennessee, decided that it would be a good idea to have the trial in their town, good for business. And so they conspired with John Scopes, who was not really a biologist. He wasn't trained as a biologist. He was just a substitute teacher for the biology teacher. And that was what led to the trial. They planned it out so that he could be arrested and tried.
3: Constitutional attorney Doug Phillips.
6: The ACLU, who had prepped this, was ready in the wings and waiting for action. And they brought in one of their best-known hitmen, a self-professed agnostic, probably the best-known trial lawyer in America at that time. He heard about it, he volunteered for free, and he joined. And the setup of this particular case, the goal of it was to make it a national case from the beginning by bringing in Darrow and by bringing in William Jennings Bryan, who, of course, was arguing on the other side. It immediately gained national interest.
3: Dr. John Morris is president of the Institute for Creation Research. He points out that the ACLU had their plan to discredit Christianity, and they were greatly helped by the biased media in accomplishing their goal.
7: Outside was the press and the news reporters, especially one very vicious anti-creation reporter who then reported to the world all of this evidence for evolution. It was a circus outside the courtroom. Inside the courtroom, it was circus enough, but outside, it was this evangelistic meeting for evolution. And ever since then, creationists have been somewhat intimidated by the press. They were made to look like such fools, even though it was outside the trial, that Christians pretty much went underground.
3: Inside the courtroom, Clarence Darrow craftily used the prosecuting attorney to discredit creation and biblical Christianity.
7: The creationist attorney, William Jennings Bryan, was a warm Christian man that wanted to defend the Bible, and he wanted to expose evolution for an atheistic worldview. Of course, the ACLU lawyer, Clarence Darrow, was just a shrewd lawyer. There came the time at the end of the trial when Darrow convinced Bryan to take the stand himself and defend Christianity. Well, Darrow was ready for the task and began to probe Bryan for any weak spots he could think of. Where did Cain get his wife? And, you know, things like that. Maybe Brian didn't know them, but there are good answers. But then, after Brian had given this rather weak defense of Christianity, Darrow pulled this master stroke, and he admitted the guilt of his client. The trial was effectively over, and Darrow himself did not have to take the stand.

0: Why would the defense attorney admit to the guilt of his client? Well, it was all according to the ACLU's design.
1: What the ACLU wanted to do was to appeal it to the Supreme Court and get a countrywide ruling that evolution only could be taught in the public schools. The case, quite soon after the trial, though, was overturned on a technicality, and it couldn't be appealed, and the Supreme Court really never has ruled in favor of evolution only.
0: Dr. DeWitt points out that the Scopes trial set the stage for what we see in our schools today, the elimination of the creation laws and a total reversal of the culture.
2: A number of years went by before these types of laws were eliminated, and we've had several other court cases since in Arkansas, Louisiana, and then more recently the Georgia textbook sticker, and then intelligent design and DOE. And the way these things have been presented in the media have really led to a perception in society that teachers really can't talk about or question evolution at all because of the separation of church and state. And it's really kind of a caricature of reality. The common understanding is that the Scopes trial showed creation to be false and that you couldn't teach it, which is actually the opposite of what the trial outcome was.
0: The trial that began as a publicity stunt in a sleepy little town in Tennessee, in spite of the media circus, may have seemed almost inconsequential to many onlookers. But the repercussions of that event do affect us today. Perhaps the most subtle is how it has affected popular culture. Doug Phillips.
3: We think of films like Inherit the Wind, which portray Christians as fools and the Bible as ridiculous, and present a false picture of what took place in the courthouse that day. Of course, not mentioned in films like this is the fact that men like Clarence Darrow were genuine scoundrels, a man on an ideological and philosophical agenda to wipe out Christianity. But he has become lionized by Hollywood. He has become a figure which is now his name is almost synonymous with social justice, when in fact the exact opposite of that is true. During that trial, Darrow introduced all sorts of frauds, falsehoods, scientific information which were not true then and is not true to this day, and yet many of those myths linger on.
0: And certainly one of those myths that has deeply affected the church is the idea that Christianity was proved to be absurd. As a result, Christians retired from public life. Dr. John Morris.
1: They basically begin to demand separation of church and state. You evolutionists can have the state. We'll have our churches. You stay out of our churches. And, well, now we see that Christians are forbidden from having any impact pretty much in the public arena, and that evolutionist and the secular worldview has totally taken it over. So here we are trying to get back in, and the laws are set up against us, the precedent is set up against us, the media is determined to ridicule anybody that would try. The Scopes trial, on the surface, it was a victory for the creationist, but in the reality, it was a terrible defeat because it drove the Christians underground, and even now today, we're still trying to dig out.
0: Doug Phillips points out that this has also affected the church's view on creation.
3: The Scopes trial has frightened Christians from taking a principled stand. Because the trial took place and the answers weren't given, therefore, we've lost that battle. But the battle was never fought. It wasn't fought until years later. Men like Henry Morris and some of the great scientists, Duane Gish, men of the 20th century would pick up the baton and begin to articulate the principles of biblical creation and scientific creationism, and showed that the very arguments that were launched in the Scopes trial were frauds, they were false, they had no basis in scientific thinking.
0: Although the Scopes trial concluded over eight decades ago, Christians can learn much from what happened there. Perhaps one of the most important lessons comes from one of the tragedies of the trial, that the advocate for Christianity did not have answers to biblical questions. Dr. DeWitt.
2: Unfortunately, from a creation perspective, we did not have the best representative we could have, in particular because in a number of areas, Brian did not have a good understanding of Genesis as we do today. People in churches had generally ignored the important issues in Genesis. And so you had people commonly believed in the gap theory and other creation compromises and didn't connect the dots enough to see that Adam and Eve have to be real people and the fall a real event and God making Adam from the dust of the ground. And if these things are not true, then actually it decreases the credibility of the whole scripture.
0: And so the obvious lesson for us today is that we need to be prepared to discuss why evolutionary thinking is wrong.
2: Really what's necessary and crucial is that Christians bring up the subject of origins and pay attention and stay informed and stay equipped so that they can answer questions. Because the questions that Darrow asked of Brian on the witness stand are not unlike questions that people ask today in our homes and workplaces and in the community. And if we can give better answers than Brian gave on the stand, then we have a chance to having an impact.
0: As we look back at this trial and its impact, we also need to understand the religious nature of evolution and how it differs from biblical creation. Dr. John Morris.
1: Evolution really is a worldview. It's a way of thinking. It has these religious overtones. I really think that evolution and naturalism, that is a worldview, that there is no supernatural involved. If evolution is true, then we got here by natural processes like natural selection, and we're just something that happened. Nature did it. In Christianity, of course, the Creator created man in His image, but yet man rejected God's authority over his life. And now we've incurred upon ourselves the penalty for sin. The wages of sin is death. But in Christianity, the Creator Himself came back into creation, took upon Himself the form of a man, and lived a sinless life for whom no death penalty was needed, so that He could die as a substitute for our sins. And we can have reconciliation with that Creator. We can be saved. We can be rescued from the penalty of sin by coming to Him in faith for our salvation. By coming to Him in faith for forgiveness of our sins and reconciliation, we then will be saved, will be rescued, will be adopted into His family, will have eternal life with God, our Savior, forever.
0: As our program comes to a close, we hope that you've been encouraged. It's our desire at ICR to show that the Bible can be trusted, both historically and scientifically, and to give facts that will build your faith. As Christians, we need to understand the scientific basis for our beliefs. We pray that this program will aid you in your discovery of science and the Bible. You know, most people aren't aware that today there are thousands of scientists that are convinced of the truth of biblical creation and not evolution. Our non-denominational ministry aims to restore and strengthen the Genesis foundations of the Christian faith. If you've enjoyed today's edition of Science, Scripture, and Salvation, a Creation Radio Journal, why not visit us on the web to find out more about the work of ICR? 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Science, Scripture, and Salvation, a Creation Radio Journal, is a production of ICR. For the Institute for Creation Research, I'm Chris O'Brien. Thanks for tuning in.

0: In the year 1831, biologist Charles Darwin began a fateful journey on the HMS Beagle. On that journey, Darwin formulated the controversial theory of evolution, which has impacted society down to this day.
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5: Ooh, thank you, thank you. Not bad for an old guy. And we're sending that other old guy down with the HMS Beagle. I am Stan Hudson.
4: And I'm John Kurlinski, welcoming you to another fun-filled episode of
2: Sink the Beagle,
4: where we take lighthearted looks at the serious issues of evolution and creation because it's the best way.
5: It's hard to be serious when you're looking at serious things. Is that what you're saying?
4: No. No, what I'm saying is, well, what we have to do
5: when
4: is...
5: When you're talking about us, we can't get serious.
4: We can't get serious.
5: All the time.
4: We can't be serious. It just hurts too much to be serious all the time.
5: It is.
4: No, today we want to talk a little bit more. We're following up a little bit of terminologies, and really the terminology debate has not only gone into the classroom as part of the area which we're going to talk about today, but really it's gone to the courts. You know, Sink the Beagle exists because there is a controversy in the United States, and for that matter in the world, over our origins, where we came from and where we're going. And there's powerful groups of people which have a lot at stake in the debate.
5: There are movements. And of course, John, like you say, we're talking about topics that are very hot in the public sector
4: right now.
5: It is hot, burning hot. And when we talk about intelligent design, that seems to be the button that pushes this thing. As we talk about it, it seems to be the core of the argument. Can we talk about intelligent design?
4: Yes.
5: Okay. Well, we are here
4: on
5: the radio.
4: We can, but even science teachers can. They are not forbidden in the public schools.
5: On.
4: Yes,
5: well,
4: science teachers have the right to teach
5: science. Have you not seen the Expelled movie yet, John?
4: Well, I'm not saying they're going to like it, the results of teaching it.
5: And you're not saying they keep their job?
4: No, but what I'm saying, legally, they are allowed to teach it, and there are legitimate scientific critiques of Darwin, of neo-Darwin theory, but they have to fulfill all the requirements of curriculum and stick to teaching science. And that's the key. Under the neo-Darwinism ideas and chemical evolutionary theories, they have to sort of abide by them, but they can talk about the weaknesses of that.
5: You mean you can actually criticize Darwin in a public school setting?
4: Yeah, Darwin can be criticized.
5: I'm skeptical, John. I really am.
4: Yeah, well, I agree that it's not. He can be criticized very loudly and very often, but he can be criticized.
5: Okay.
4: I criticize him all the time, but of course, I'm not in public school.
5: Well, I could say something about maybe his shaggy beard, but I don't know if I can criticize his theory.
4: You know, those who believe in intelligent design, though, people wonder. They think they're fighting that intelligence design should be taught in the classroom. And the people that believe in it say, no, it shouldn't be taught because there's elements of it that really can't be proven scientifically.
5: Okay.
4: In a sense.
5: Well, but it's based, intelligent design, as I understand it, John, is also based on a critique of Darwinian theory in this sense, which is pure science. Darwin's theory doesn't seem to explain the random changes and the mutations and the whatever, the chance taking place in the universe doesn't seem to explain the complexity we see in nature. And so to critique it, you know, can you do that without getting into religion?
4: It's kind of hard.
5: It's hard because you seem to have overall two views of existence. Either we got here by ourselves, or we got here with help.
4: You know, but the irony is, we got here with help is the one I like, but the point is, when you talk about it, you seem to only politicize the issue.
5: Ooh.
4: The way it gets talked about and the way it's handled only creates further chasms, and people are talking against each other. You know, there was a famous quote that I want to read to you, Stan.
5: Okay.
4: And I want to ask a question, who said it? Who said it?
5: Oh, I love quizzes.
4: Here's your quiz. Who said this? A fair result can be obtained only by fully balancing the facts and the arguments on both sides of each question. Who said it?
5: NBA Commissioner Donald Stern on the question of referees getting calls right?
4: No.
5: Let's see. I give up.
4: Charles Darwin? Charles Darwin was open-minded.
5: Charles Darwin said we can critique any... I mean, that's appropriate to look at any theory, hear both sides.
4: Fair, a fair... He said only... You only can get a fair result by listening to both sides and facts for or against the arguments of each question. Mm-hmm. And so that is the one thing that really isn't happening in our schools. We're not getting a fair hearing of the evidence. One side is being squished.
5: Yeah. We had Jeannie Scott, who is leading some of the fight of making sure that we don't bring intelligent design into the public school setting, has I know got my daughter, among others, really upset when she made a comment of that our young people can't deal with any other theories or critiques because they can't handle it. They can't handle it. So we want to protect them from other theories and other viewpoints and critiques of Darwin.
4: Yeah, we want to abandon them to nihilism, basically, is what they're saying. But no.
5: Hopelessness on the way to Big Crunch.
4: No. And the question some people have is, well, therefore, intelligent design has been banned from public schools. And the reality of that is no.
5: Yeah. Well, court cases seem to have been going generally against intelligent design being talked about, but
4: the reality of that.

0: regard biology teachers to teach both the strengths and the weaknesses of, you know, selection according to Darwin or neo-Darwinism, and people argue that, and I think we agree they should, you know, if nothing else, that much, you know. But really, when you look at the big issue, we're looking at Darwinism on one hand, you know, or neo-Darwinism, and intelligent design on the other.
1: Yes.
0: The intelligent designers aren't what they would deny the term creationists. They basically are just, like you said, prior sync the Beagle. They're talking about whether it happens randomly or more maybe in a in a controlled way.
1: What's interesting is this fight, this controversy is centered in the United States right now in particular. And in the United States, all Gallup and Newsweek polls and everything about people's personal beliefs show that over 91% of America believes in God. And that something like 85 to 88% of Americans believe that God had something to do with us getting here. And so, and yet when you look at the scientific community, I should say in particular the science leaders of the scientific institutions in America, when polls have been done of them, it's often up in the, there was a famous poll done in Nature magazine of leading scientists, and it said something like 70% or more did not believe in a God who interacted with the world.
0: Yeah.
1: And yet,
0: a deist, basically, at best.
1: At best. And many of them didn't believe in any God whatsoever, much higher percentage than the American population. And so you have really a kind of a shall we say, a conflict between two worldviews.
0: Yeah, an academic scientific worldview versus the public worldview.
1: Well, the customers, the students, you know.
0: Yeah, the customer comes in thinking differently.
1: Yeah.
0: And the irony is, Dan, is what you really have, in that sense, if you want to describe, is what we'd call in political science a tyranny of the minority, where it's almost like a totalitarian, dictatorial minority, which is superimposing their wishes upon the majority, and that's what's really going on in many cases.
1: Well, you know, I don't have a problem of a teacher teaching kids, teaching my kids, whatever, if their personal beliefs are different from my kids. That's not a big deal to me. We all have different beliefs, but the idea of squashing any kind of discussion against my worldview doesn't strike me as what academia is all about. You kind of think you're there to learn what all the options are and where's the weakness in this theory and the strength in that one. And
0: and that's really sad, is because when we really look at the history of the debate, we think of, like, we go back to Scopes, where science felt like they were the oppressed ones.
1: Yes.
0: And that the juggernaut was creationism.
1: Yes.
0: And the scientists were the poor, little, intelligent, only honest people seeking truth were being squashed.
1: Yes.
0: Well, today it's the total reverse. We've gone 180 degrees.
1: Yes, we have.
0: It is now a minority science view that is squashing any kind of discussion of the issue that may not agree with their accepted theory.
1: And the most powerful arguments are obviously from scientists who disagree with the data. And when those scientists come and want to talk, well, let's talk just purely science. That is the most threatening of all of the people. I mean, somebody pounding on a Bible coming into a classroom is immediately understood as, well, that's that kind of person. But somebody coming in and saying, listen, let's take a look at the science behind Darwin. It's like, oh, no. Oh,
0: don't
1: no.
0: Don't do that. You know, even Al Gore's recent movie has come up with a lot of critique lately of showing a lot of falsehoods on it. We can maybe cover that in another Sync the Beagle of just the just out and out blatant lies on a movie on global warming, the bad science.
1: Bad science.
0: And yet you'd think that, well, maybe because it's bad science, we should throw it out. You know, we have a torpedo text sort of on this topic of a fair hearing, so to speak, Stan. You know, Darwin says a fair result, let's put it in the context, that Darwin said a fair result can be obtained only by fully balancing the facts and arguments on both sides of each question. And to a degree, when it comes to the court and justice, the Bible agrees with Darwin.
1: I was saying that sounded like the verse following the one I'm going to read, but let me read this from Isaiah 43:26, a New American Standard Version. Put me in remembrance, God speaking.
0: I get a voice, hey.
1: Yeah, don't forget me, remember me. Let us argue our case together. State your cause that you may be proved right.
0: God gives you an opportunity. Don't forget me, but we're going to have this thing out.
1: Yes.
0: We're going to look at both sides.
1: Bring your best stuff.
0: Bring your best stuff. And watch me just squish it. But anyway, because he's God.
1: Yes.
0: But the point is that even God recognizes justice and fairness.
1: Right.
0: And that is really the

0: bad part of our intellectual discussion today. In academic science today, there is no justice or fairness when it comes to a hearing on Darwinism or neo-Darwinism as a valid, it's accepted as fact, case, you know, game, set, and match kind of approach. Mm-hmm. Well, that's not what it really is. But for many people, and honest people, sincere people,
1: yes,
0: who believe that they have a lot better arguments than Darwinism or neo-Darwinism does.
1: What the sad part of this is, John, and I experienced this a little bit as a geology student in the 70s at UC Riverside, there is a closed-mindedness that kind of reminds you of the medieval church and heresy trials and let's get rid of the guys that are, you know, stirring the pot and so forth. The sadness is, and we'll talk about this in a future Sink the Beagle on the Expelled movie that's out right now, mm-hmm, the idea that scientists who disagree with the norm, you know, those that are disagreeing with Darwin, are actually being, they lose their tenure, they get fired in some cases from universities. They're kind of hunted and sent out.
0: They're blacklisted so they can't get in somewhere else.
1: Yep.
0: You know, the irony is if you want to go for a place where at least you will hear the truth, you can't go to public education anymore.
1: Oh, my.
0: It is not public. The best place to go to hear the truth and actually get almost somewhat of a fair hearing on both sides is to go to the private schools.
1: The private schools,
0: They will use the textbooks often put out by the public school system, but they will just argue another point of view
1: They'll explain evolution the way it is taught. They'll give the correct definitions and the support for it, but they'll also argue. But on the other hand, there's this evidence that seems to suggest something else. You get both sides, both cases, like Darwin said.
0: You know, I like that. You know, Stan, I teach in such a class every mm-hmm. spring. I get it in the origin class, and I get to share 8 lectures and balance, literally, I can do it without too much difficulty,
1: not
0: mind you.
1: Not difficult for John.
0: But we can balance the view of evolution in just a short time and just mm-hmm. show that there is another view that makes just as much logical sense and just as much empirical sense as evolution.
1: It would be fair to hear that.
0: Yeah, and so we want to hear a fair hearing. Come and listen to
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3: 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As Dr. Cooper points out today, homocysteine is easy to control.
4: Some scientific investigators have called homocysteine the cholesterol of the 21st century. Why? Well, it seems to correlate very accurately with heart disease and strokes. But what is exciting about this is it's a whole lot easier to lower your homocysteine than it is your cholesterol. How do you do this? By increasing the consumption of folic acid, B6 and B12, in the diet. The famous Framingham study, going back to 1949, following these patients over the years, have shown that half the people that have had heart attacks have had normal blood lipids, that's normal cholesterol, but they've had homocysteines that have averaged 12. So a homocysteine of 12 is elevated. Now, one way to get it back under 10 is not only to take it in supplement form, but to fortify foods. An article published in the Journal of the American Medical Association was entitled "The Cost Effectiveness of Vitamin Therapy in Lowering Plasma Homocysteine Levels for the Prevention of Coronary Heart Disease." Conclusions were that folic acid and B12 supplementation may be cost-effective among many population subgroups in reducing the frequency of cardiovascular disease, but specifically heart attacks. Think about it. Get it in your food. If you can't, get it in supplement form.
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0: This week on Homeschool Heartbeat, host Michael Ferris has been talking about the foundational principles of good government. We've discussed the principles of freedom and morality. Now, for the rest of the week, we'll be focusing on the third principle, that of self-government.
1: Today, more than 2.5 million non-elected people work for our government, not counting military personnel. The workforce of the federal bureaucracy is responsible for thousands of tasks, taking in and distributing $500 billion a year. In addition, the federal bureaucracy produces tens of thousands of pages of administrative orders and rules each and every year. What's wrong with this picture? First of all, none of these bureaucrats have been elected by the people. Furthermore, federal bureaucratic agencies operate outside the check and balance systems our founders worked so hard to create in the Constitution. A federal agency makes its own rules, executes its own rules, and even acts as judge of its own rules when they're violated. There is no separation of power. This has got to stop. One way to do this is to insist that no bureaucratic agency have the final ability to make any regulation. President sign any regulations before they become final. Then, if we don't like them, we can vote to remove those in Congress who approve the regulations. Self-government demands that the people have the right to remove from office those responsible for trampling on our freedoms. I'm Michael Ferris.
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2: But Christ being come and high priest of good things to come, by a greater and more perfect tabernacle, not made with hands, that is to say, not of this building, neither by the blood of goats and calves, but by his own blood, he entered in once into the holy place, having obtained eternal redemption for us.
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6: Now a look at your morning weather on Lafayette Christian Talk Radio. Thunderstorms today with a high near 89 and lows around 77. Mostly cloudy with thunderstorms tomorrow with a high of 87 and lows around 77. For your Tuesday, thunderstorms with a high near 86 and lows around 74. And for Wednesday, intermittent clouds with a high near 89 and lows around 75. That's your morning weather on Lafayette Christian Talk Radio.
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1: Welcome to the Fatherhood Challenge, a movement to awaken and inspire fathers everywhere to take great pride in their role and to challenge society to understand how important fathers are to the stability and culture of their family's environment. 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
0: Greetings, everyone. Thank you so much for joining me in this episode called How Porn Changed a Life. My guest is Emilio Burr. Emilio has been willing to join me and share his true life story of the impact porn had on his life. Emilio, thank you so much for being on the Fatherhood Challenge.
2: Thank you for having me.
0: This is my favorite question of all. Emilio, what is your favorite dad joke?
2: I fear for the calendar because its days are numbered.
0: Love it. Well, Emilio, let's get right into it. There's a lot to unpack here. Let's start from the beginning. Tell me about the first time you remember being exposed to porn. How old were you? How did you find it? And what impact did it have?
2: So I can't exactly remember the first time I was exposed to porn. I grew up in a lot of like mechanic shops. And so it wasn't really uncommon to see, you know, centerfolds of naked women in there. I remember specifically, I was about 8 years old. My mom had a computer. And we had this program. It's really old. It's like a downloading software. And I don't exactly remember what triggered me to look it up, but like I didn't just go to, you know, like I searched for like really hardcore stuff. And so that kind of, I was about eight. And, that kind of just took my life and spiraled out of control from there. I honestly believe that I had, a generational curse of like, you know, the sexual stuff like that. Without going too much into detail, my father was a sex addict and, my grandpa was too. And, they both did pretty, you know, horrific things, I would say. And, so I would say that, you know, it was passed down to me.
0: The root cause in most of the conversations I've had with others has been exposure at an early age to something. Your case is a little bit different just because it doesn't seem in your case like for you, the root was that the generational curse is a very, very different angle that I have not talked about. I've talked about generational curses before on this program many times, but not specifically related to pornography. And I think that's really, really important because while somebody who's addicted to porn, yes, there is a part of this that you do own in the generational curse, but that is not the root. The root part of it is not your fault, and you are not responsible for the root part of it, but you are responsible when you are aware of it to disconnect from it and break. Absolutely. You can break away from that generational curse. It is not something that you're stuck with. So I'm real appreciative that you brought up the generational curse because it's often missed.
2: Absolutely. Absolutely. So shortly after I discovered it, I was at a family camping trip, and my mom's boyfriend's daughter, molested me. That basically took it to a whole nother level. I was, you know, doing it every day, probably, you know, I was 8, 9 years old. I was just acting out and, you know, so it took it to a whole nother level that it should have never gone to. But
0: did you understand at that age what you were really doing?
2: Absolutely not.
0: Had there been any conversations, any type of education from your parents?
2: My dad wasn't there. I was raised by a single mom, who honestly didn't have an idea of healthy intimacy, because of the trauma that she had experienced in her life. So there was really no There was really nobody to give me that talk. So I got my sex ed from pornography, and I found out for myself, you know, obviously what it wasn't. There was that element of healthy intimacy that I was missing.
0: So it sounds very, very clear to me the deck was stacked against you from the very, very beginning. Essentially, it's as if you were set up to fail. And this is where generational curses become so important to understand, because they're all of the things, like the demonic portals, all that other stuff, the access, it's all real. This is not stuff that's being made up. It is real. A lot of times what happens in our generations, in our generational line, does give the satanic kingdom legal access to future generations. This was the warning all the way back in early the Old Testament, even in Exodus, where God was trying to warn of those curses from the third and fourth generations, multiple generations. He was trying to warn us that this stuff does and would happen. Malachi 4:6 is another one. Turning the hearts of fathers to their children and the hearts of children to the fathers. It says, lest I strike the land with a curse. All of this stuff was what was being discussed from the very beginning. Generational iniquity. So this is really what it looks like you were up against.
2: Absolutely. I just to kind of give some background, I found out at about 12 years old what had really happened. And you know, when you said that the deck was stacked against me, it definitely was. Without going too much into detail, to protect my mom, by society standards, the way that I was conceived, I should have been aborted. So yeah, I mean, without, you know, read between the lines with that one, but yeah, I was definitely not in a loving way.
0: A lot of times the first instinct is to judge. Well, I'm not as bad as that person, or I haven't done that, or I haven't gone that far. And then we pat ourselves on the back as if we somehow are elite or managed to achieve something on our own towards righteousness, which is an incredibly dangerous thing to do. Mm-hmm. Given that when you sin in ignorance, you're not fully aware of just how deep your sin is. There's almost a bliss in it to some degree. And I know there's so much more to your story with us that I want to get into. So when we hear the generational lines and we're aware of it and we understand our parents, and I've had to experience this too with the abuse I've experienced in my life, that as bad as it was, there was a lot of ignorance. And I'm so grateful the blood of Jesus is thick enough and there is enough of it to cover so much generational ignorance and the sins, even the sins of our forefathers. We're going to get the shock of our lives in heaven when Jesus comes. We're going to get the shock of our lives at who's there and who's not. A lot of people are just doing the best they can with the information that they have, with the upbringing they have, and the generational curses that are on them. And I'm going to leave that at that.
2: Absolutely. Absolutely. And that's something that I was able to make peace with my past, in that aspect. Like, I realized that, I don't hold anything against them, my father, especially, he had his trauma, and, he's from the generation where you don't talk about it. You deal with it how you deal with it, basically pull yourself up by the bootstraps and, figure it out, but don't say anything about it.
0: How did porn change your marriage and your family life?
2: I got married when I was about 19. So I was also experimenting with, with pills. Prescription drugs, trying to hide mask the shame that I had with porn. I didn't stop. Really it got worse, after I got married. And when I was dating, it wasn't something that I necessarily hid, because like you said, with the ignorance, you know, I didn't understand then the weight that it had on my life and the impact that it had on my wife at the time. And I also didn't understand, you know, everything that it supported. I didn't understand, you know, the things that, you know, the spiritual side of it. I didn't understand that, you know, and I honestly, to be honest, I didn't think that it was affecting anybody. I didn't even think it was affecting me. I was totally ignorant. I remember my wife at the time. I had some DVDs that I had, and she took them basically as a sign to say, you know, hey, stop. And I got really angry. And I was like, what happened? What happened to them? You know, and I should have been like, you know, any normal person would have been like, you know, okay, well, that's a sign. But I was so addicted to it that, you know, I got upset when she took them. Because I gave more attention to the movies and the things like, you know, that I did to her. Now I understand the weight that had on her the best I can. Obviously, I'm not in her shoes, but, you know, knowing what I know now, I can honestly say, like, I wish I would have never, you know, done it. It wasn't something I hid. You know, I would do it, and like we would watch it together. It started a lot of fights, and just it was really bad. You know, that was definitely, I believe, Satan's foothold in my marriage. Even though I didn't know Christ at the time, like I believe that honestly, that was Satan's foothold in my marriage. Because that drove a wedge between us. I remember, you know, too, like, you know, even going to the movie store, right, to rent a video on a Friday night, you know, we had to go back to the back of the store, and it was, I don't know, it was even then it was really shameful, you know, but it was just like that. It's like that addiction that had to be filled. And unfortunately, it was at the expense of my wife at the time.
0: More than ever, marriages are being targeted and they're being hit heavily. Why do you think that is?
2: Because two are stronger than one. And I also believe that, you know, like it's to make each other holy. And that the enemy would love nothing more than to separate, you know, what God has put together.
0: In addition to that, one of the things I've understood too is that porn has a way of completely marring and messing up the image of God. And that's what it's designed to do. It's designed to paint women in a completely different picture and devalue women completely opposite of the value that God puts on them. And this is something that is not talked about either, but it devalues men as well, as if you're just created to be someone that just needs constant pleasure all the time, and you can't function well outside of that, and it robs them of their identity and purpose. And that's exactly the satanic agenda behind it. This is why porn exists. This is its purpose. And sadly, it's been successful. That does not have to be everyone's story. And your story is different. How did you finally become free from porn use?
2: You know, it was a gradual deliverance, I would say. I did it almost every day, multiple times a day. And it didn't really have any effect on me. I mean, it did when I first came to Christ, but I did it so many times that my conscience became seared, and my heart, you know, was hardened towards it, and it didn't really affect me anymore. I wanted to stop. You know, I realized that before Christ, pornography had me in relationships and situations that I should have never been in, just like dangerous to my spirit and my soul. And, you know, had all these soul ties and stuff like that. And it was actually last year. It was last year. There was a, at my church, they were having a sex ed, you know, a Valentine's Day series in the youth. And one of my friends shared his testimony. And, you know, it's like, it finally clicked, like, I want to be free, you know, and it took honestly everything. It took honestly everything in me to go talk to him. You know, I didn't want people to think, you know, like, oh, you know, that's gross. Or, you know, like, oh, he's, you know, he's one of those people, you know, like the enemy shamed me. It took everything in me to go talk to him. I still didn't want to, but I did it. And the next week I went to a prayer meeting. You know, basically I went up there and I'm like, hey, I've, you know, I keep slipping. I keep, you know, it's, you know, every other day I fall back into the same cycles and like, I'm tired of it. You know, he prayed for me and not much happened that time, but I went back the next week. I don't remember much. You know, he had told me to fast that day. So I did. And I went to prayer on a Tuesday night and he laid his hands on me. The next thing I remember, like I started manifesting. Like I started, like a demon started manifesting. Like it was almost like, it was almost kind of like a snake in a way. Like, you know, like my neck started, you know, doing this Slytherin type thing. And, you know, it was, I talked to, you know, a few people that night and I asked them what happened. Did it, you know, how long did it take? Because it seemed like a few seconds. Honestly, and they're like, it was, you were fighting for 45 minutes and it only seemed like a few seconds. I remember I was exhausted after that. I was free from pornography. So like I did a lot of drugs, because of my pornography use, and my memory came back. Like I was working at a mechanic shop at the time and I was able to look at the dash and walk and just like remember random numbers. And print, the oil change sticker after like after a few seconds and before my deliverance, that I wasn't able to do that. So like, I honestly believe that whatever that thing was, whatever that spirit was, that was behind the sexual immorality, that was behind the pornography, it actually had a hold on my mind and had a hold on my memory. But after that, I put Covenant Eyes on my phone. I had the talk with my pastor, you know, like, hey, I struggle with this. I had to talk with my girlfriend at the time. Hey, you know, I struggle. And I told a couple other people that, hey, I'm, you know, I struggle with this. I need help. You know, I need accountability. You know, and they held me accountable. I did, however, you know, after that, I did fall back into it and have to get, you know, delivered again. And I went through, you know, deliverance and healing and therapy and that type of thing. And like, you know, I've been clean from porn for over a year. That was my crazy deliverance story, is that, you know, like it's very much demonic. You know, and I don't think that that's a topic that, you know, or something that, you know, people really talk about a whole lot. It's very much demonic. It's actually one of the reasons why it says to flee from immorality, because it's the sin that it's the hardest to get rid of.
0: Yeah, exactly. You know, one of the first sins recorded in our history dealt with appetite. And when you compare men and women, it looks like this big shameful thing that more men than women are addicted to pornography. Although actually it is actually factual that there are a growing number of women who are also addicted to porn and have had to be delivered from that too. But it's mostly men. But just in case we get tempted to beat up on men as this bad, shameful thing, women have something equally as bad. And when I say this, I'm not generalizing, saying that it's every single woman. It's not. It's just a majority of women. So for men, it's porn. You know what it is for women? It's spiritualism. It's the yoga. It's the Kundalini yoga. Extremely satanic. These are just gateway accesses into the satanic and into witchcraft. So zodiac signs, astrology, all of that. Very, very common with women. So that's where Satan likes to target women. They're easy prey there. Men are easy prey with porn, and this is how he hooks both. But it's all the same thing. It's all demonic, and it's all designed to rob you and pull you away from your God-given identity, purpose, and value to your creator. I think it's interesting that you had to be delivered twice, because when we look at the story of Mary, who was also demon-possessed, Jesus also had to deliver her several times. So it's not uncommon to see that.
2: Yeah. As you uncover more of your healing and you know, you go through healing and you uncover more, you know, sometimes you have to go through multiple, you know, deliverances and multiple healings and, you know, like you're always healing, but sometimes it's more than once.
0: It's important to understand value. If you were attacked that viciously by some demonic spirit or being, maybe Satan himself, and attempting to bring you down, you were that valuable that first time he was driven out, went after you again, had to be driven out a second time, and then God was after you as well. Mm-hmm. How valuable are you?
2: How valuable
0: must you be that you had to be fought over twice? Think about that. So if there's a dad listening that's struggling, how valuable must you be, must your soul be, that you're having to be fought over? The difference is that only one side actually died and gave their life for you. Choose that side. Emilio, I have a really important question for you. What does Jesus mean to you?
2: Jesus is everything to me. You know, it took an awful circumstance in my divorce, you know, to get me to come to him. I don't regret it, because honestly, Jesus is the best thing that I could have ever, you know, asked for. The man I was 6 years ago to the man I am today is completely, radically changed. I used to do drugs. I used to smoke cigarettes, watch pornography. You know, I mean, I was a womanizer. I had a lot of narcissistic tendencies. You know, I mean, I'll admit that, like, you know, I was selfish. I mean, hence the pornography addiction. I only cared about myself and what I could get. Not that way anymore. God is, you know, and I've just chosen to follow him.
0: You are living proof that it is not too late. It says that while we were yet sinners, while we were still sinning, Jesus died for us. We think that Jesus is so ashamed of us that he's looking the other way, that he's somewhere else, because he's so holy and he's so perfect that he can't be around us and that he can't be near us. And what we actually find, if you actually do a deep study, an accurate study of the Old Testaments, and you go through the minor prophets, you'll find that the truth is, in the middle of our worst sin, in the middle of the consequences of our sins, Jesus has never left. He is there with us in the consequences, has never left. And all he wants us to do is for once to stop and choose him, to let him in. That's it. That's all he wants. And he does the rest. Think about in the New Testament who Jesus was socializing with that got him in so much trouble.
2: Yeah.
0: It was broken men. It was broken women. That's who he chose to spend most of his time with. Talk to that dad listening now who's struggling with a porn addiction, openly or in private, and they've tried everything they can think of to be delivered, and they just can't break free.
2: I want to start off by saying that you're not alone. There's a lot of people who struggle, but there's also a lot of people who have broken free, and it is possible. And it's not something that we can do on our own. First and foremost, Jesus has to help us. Second of all, we need community, and everything needs to be laid out bare before people you trust, obviously. You know, I wouldn't go, you know, telling everybody and, you know, everything. That's just a bad idea. You got to make sure that you trust them. But something that they say in recovery meetings is, you know, you're as sick as your secrets, so don't have any. If you are struggling, deliverance is possible. You just have to be desperate for it. You have to want it, and you have to be sick of it. You have to repent. You have to be tired of it, and you have to make sure that you don't want to go back to it. Because if you do go back to it, it's not good. But don't lose hope. There is hope, and his name is Jesus. When the enemy comes in and tries to shame you and say that you're dirty and that you don't matter, or remember that there's no condemnation for those that are in Christ Jesus. And if you're truly in Christ Jesus, he doesn't think those things about you. Actually, he wants to see you set free.
0: As we close, would you pray? Would you say a prayer for that dad now who's just heard your story and needs Jesus to deliver them and set them free?
2: Father God, I thank you. Pray for that man that's listening, Lord. I just pray that you would set him free. Lord God, whoever it is, Lord, I just pray that you would set him free. Lord God, I pray that there would be no more secrets, that everything would be out there. Lord, you say, it says in your word that what's done in the dark will be exposed. Lord God, I pray that it would be exposed. Lord God, the things they're doing, whether it's in secret or it's public, Lord, I pray that it would be exposed so that they could have no more shame. Lord, and I pray, Lord God, that they would have conviction and not condemnation. Lord God, unfortunately, it's a common issue that a lot of people struggle with, Lord God, but it's nothing that you can't handle. And I pray that once they're exposed, Lord God, that they begin to have healing. Lord God, healing in their minds, healing in their souls, and healing in their families. Lord, I just pray that you would begin to restore what the enemy has tried to steal. In Jesus' name, amen.
0: Amen. Amen. Emilio, thank you so much for coming on the Fatherhood Challenge and sharing your story. You're a tremendous, tremendous asset to the kingdom. I really appreciate it. Thank you so much.
2: Absolutely. Thank you for having me.
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4: One of the most perplexing questions that human beings ask is, what happens when you die? So today I did an internet search asking that question, came up with quite a few answers. In fact, the search revealed that there were 29,600,000 responses to that one question, what happens when you die? Now, I'm not going to read all of them to you, but I did read a few, and there's some great differences in the answers. Medical doctor Ken Lanza claims that when we die, we simply reboot. A Time magazine website asserts that 10 seconds after you die, all brain activity ceases and that's it, nothing more. The end. I found a Hindu guru's website who asserted that death is merely the transition to a new level of existence because the dead don't really die. And a zombie survival website gives instructions on how to exist as a zombie after your next death. So what does the Bible say? And what about those who die in Christ? Those who die believing in Jesus, will it make any difference for them? Welcome to Scripture Pursuit. I'm Glenn Russell, your host. We're continuing a series of programs exploring the books of 1st and 2nd Thessalonians. We're already up to 1st Thessalonians 4. Our program today is entitled The Dead in Christ. So glad you could join us for our discussion. Now let's meet our guests. We're glad to welcome back Andrew Tompkins. Andrew, you've been a frequent guest on the program. You're completing your master's work at Andrews University. What's the area that you're studying, Andrew?
5: I'm doing a MA in religion with an emphasis in missions.
4: All right. Missions is very close to your heart. You've had the chance of living in several different countries and cultures. Give us a little bit of background to that.
5: Yeah, since about 10 years ago, I started traveling to different countries, spending time there, and I've spent quite a bit of time in the Middle East and then in India. working with churches and schools and other things like that.
4: Very good. Well, we're delighted to have you with us. I know that you're happily married with an almost 1-year-old son now.
5: That's right.
4: And you

0: Don't look like it's aged you too much, but it's been good. And welcome back on the program, Andrew. We're also glad to welcome back Guilherme Borda. Guilherme, as you are sitting here this evening, I'm thinking about the fact that during the spring break at Andrews University, a lot of students just, you know, party and carry on in most schools at spring break. In fact, for many young people, spring break is a time to kind of go wild, go crazy, you know. Not so much at Andrews, but at many, many universities. How did you spend your spring break? Is that what you want to do with your time off? Is that how you want to invest your time?
1: During spring break, I was with my wife in Philadelphia with a Brazilian church there doing a series of evangelism with them. It was a pleasure. We made new friends. We met people that were really needing to know more about God and the Bible, and it was a pleasure, a great opportunity for us.
0: Now, why would you take time off, vacation time, to do ministry?
1: Well, actually, as you know, I don't really think about vacations as a time off. For me, vacations are an opportunity to go to Brazil, see my family, and do ministry. And so I take it as an opportunity to fill my time more with ministry.
0: Wonderful. Well, we're glad to have you with us each time, Guilherme. And as we continue this time, could you lead us in prayer as we get started?
1: Okay. Dear God, I ask you that the Holy Spirit will guide us in the Scriptures to the truth that you want to reveal to us today. Thank you, because we know that you will be faithful to us. Help us to be faithful to you and respond to your truth. We ask this in Jesus' name. Amen.
0: Amen. Well, let's remember a little bit, Andrew and Guilherme, what do you know about the book of Thessalonians? Tell us anything that, let's do a quick little bit of reviewing here. Who wrote the book? Who is it written to? What's it about? Anything that you might want to share here to help us just kind of remind ourselves of the context.
2: Sure. The book of 1 Thessalonians is written to a group of people in Thessalonica. We don't know a lot about what there, but Paul went there, and we know that he preached there, and one of his main topics was the resurrection of Jesus. But it would seem that after doing that and leaving, there may have been some confusion as to what he meant. Maybe some people brought in some new ideas that were different. And so out of that, we have this letter that Paul wrote to these people.
0: So this is a letter of theology, but it's addressing very practical issues as well, correct? Now, Guilherme, what do you think of some of the, what are some of the things he's had to deal with so far in the book in chapters 1 and 2 and 3? He deals with, for example, their behavior and their reputation and his reputation.
1: Well, it's interesting when you talk about reputation and behavior in Thessalonica, because one thing is to be a Christian in a Christian nation, let's say like this, or in a place where most of the people are Christians. But that's not the case in Thessalonica. They're surrounded by idolatry. They needed to really shine and be strong and stick with the message and grab hold of Jesus and not let go, so that they could survive in that environment and remain faithful to God.
0: Now, the book of Acts tells us about Paul's journey there to establish the church. Did he stay there for a long time?
1: No.
0: We're really talking about just
1: short
0: few,
1: time.
0: Few days, maybe
1: visit.
0: 3 weeks, you know, very short amount of time. So you can understand, if you just have a little while, you're going to cover the main points. And as you said, Andrew, some things were covered about final events and about the second coming, but probably there was even some confusion then, and it got worse after he left. Others came in with other corrupted ideas and so forth. Okay, so let's pick it up with a discussion about Thessalonians. But to do this, just to give us a comparable passage, let's go to 1 Corinthians chapter 15, because it'll kind of remind us that everywhere in Scripture, when we come to an idea or to a topic, we may have some struggles with it. You can go somewhere else and find that the Bible talks about the same topic somewhere else. The Bible is its own interpreter. So let's look at a passage. It's not exactly parallel, but it sure deals with a lot of same things. 1 Corinthians, Andrew, chapter 15, verses 51 to 58, I think you're going to read for us.
2: "Listen, I tell you a mystery. We will not all sleep, but we will all be changed, in a flash, in the twinkling of an eye, at the last trumpet. For the trumpet will sound, the dead will be raised imperishable, and we will be changed. For the perishable must clothe itself with the imperishable, and the mortal with immortality. When the perishable has been clothed with the imperishable, and the mortal with immortality, then the saying that is written will come true. Death has been swallowed up in victory. Where, O death, is your victory? Where, O death, is your sting? The sting of death is sin, and the power of sin is the law, but thanks be to God. He gives us the victory through our Lord Jesus Christ. Therefore, my dear brothers, stand firm. Let nothing move you. Always give yourselves fully to the work of the Lord, because you know that your labor in the Lord is not in vain."
0: Andrew, you've had a chance to encounter and study different religions, different worldviews. Do you find anything there in that passage that might confront some worldviews back then or today?
2: Yeah, definitely. I think most religions have some theories about death and what happens when you die. Many times it's unknown for sure, but they have some theories. But often you'll find that there's not much hope. Or at least, at the very best, uncertainty. So you may die, and then you know you may be reborn again, but you don't know what stage, if you'll be in a good position or not. You may know that God is coming, but it's all based on your works, whether or not you'll be with Him or just burned up and destroyed. So here we have a kind of a unique view of what happens when you are raised from the dead.
0: You said something very interesting, and that is that, you know, they have a sense of something happening after death, but it's not always very positive. Mm-hmm. It's interesting to me that people don't want to follow a religion that just says, this is it. Mm-hmm. You live, you die, that's the end. That's not so attractive. And yet, what does take place then afterwards? You know, is it going to be something of fear and superstition and alienation? That's where the Christian message has so much hope, doesn't it?
2: Yeah.
0: Now, with that in mind, let's go over now with 1 Corinthians 15 still ringing in our minds. Let's go to 1 Thessalonians 4 and pick that up. Yuleme, you're going to read for us verse 13 and following. 1 Thessalonians 4, verse 13 and following. And we should probably build up to this a little bit. In chapter 4, he's shifting to more and more practical advice. Mm-hmm. And yet, in the midst of this practical advice, he has some very deep theological concepts. And he's just talked to them. The idea of the second coming came through earlier on in chapter 4, because he talked about living a life of sanctification and doing that because the judgment that would be ahead, live a life faithful to God because the second coming is coming. So the idea of the coming of Christ is a shadow over everything in chapter 4. Okay. So now we go down to verse 13. If you'll pick it up with us with that passage, please.
1: "But I do not want you to be ignorant, brethren, concerning those who have fallen asleep, lest you sorrow as others who have no hope. For if we believe that Jesus died and rose again, even so God will bring with him those who sleep in Jesus. For this we say to you by the word of the Lord, that we who are alive and remain until the coming of the Lord will by no means precede those who are asleep. For the Lord himself will descend from heaven with a shout, with the voice of an archangel, and with the trumpet of God. And the dead in Christ will rise first. Then we who are alive and remain shall be caught up together with them in the clouds to meet the Lord in the air. And thus we shall always be with the Lord. Therefore, comfort one another with these words."
0: All right. let's remember that when he's writing here, he's addressing real issues. Mm-hmm. And when he gives counsel, it's because there's a need for that message to come through. For example, in the verses just before you started with verse 13, but back in verse 11, he says, you know, live a quiet life, mind your own business, work with your hands. In other words, some weren't doing that. He had to say that because there was a need. Now we're coming down to this discussion about what happens when you die. Now, he says falling asleep here. Can you unpack that a little bit? Because that seems to be an echo of what Jesus taught, isn't it?
2: Yeah, for sure. Definitely. Many people may not understand this if they aren't acquainted with the Bible, because we automatically think falling asleep is at night what we do. We lay mm-hmm. in our bed and then we wake up in the morning. And that is helpful in understanding this, except that we're talking about death and sleep in the same sentence. And so we, based on what the Bible says, believe that death is a type of sleep where you will wake up again.
0: So this is a metaphor for death. Sleep is a metaphor for death. And why would you use that term? Well, what's your condition when you're sleeping?
1: Well, it's interesting when we think about the death of Lazarus. And then Jesus talked to the disciples that Lazarus was sleeping. They were going to go there.
0: Yes, that's the story in John 11, exactly.
1: Yeah, and they were like, if he sleeps, he's okay. We don't have to go there to do something. And then Jesus had to say it plainly, more clearly, Lazarus is dead.
0: Yes.
1: So Jesus used this expression just to let people know that it is really biblical, and Paul is just using the same term that Jesus used.
0: Okay, and probably two reasons at least, there's others, but probably at least two reasons why sleep gets used is because when you're asleep, you don't really know what's going on. Mm-hmm. Time doesn't have much meaning for you when you're asleep. Mm-hmm. And secondly, when you're asleep, the goal is to wake up sometime. Yeah. That's harder for some people to believe than others, perhaps, but that's the idea. When you sleep here with death, that there will be a waking up, and that will be the resurrection we'll talk about. Okay. Yeah. So we know that was terminology, as you said, Guilherme, that Jesus used. Mm-hmm. This is terminology that is biblical from Christ himself. But it says, those who have fallen asleep, lest you sorrow as others who have no hope. Now, what could be troubling them?
2: It seems that somebody or some group of people there had come to the conclusion, maybe influenced by others, that those who died were not going to have the same fate as those who were alive when Jesus came.
0: Well, so it'd be a disadvantage for them.
2: A disadvantage to die. Okay. Maybe they wouldn't wake up. Maybe they would wake up in a different situation than those who were alive when Jesus came. There's different theories. We don't know for sure, but clearly, something was misunderstood here.
0: So there's some idea, perhaps, that there's kind of two destinies.
2: Yeah, possibly.
0: Those who are alive when Jesus comes and those who are dead when Jesus comes. And they wouldn't necessarily be together because he keeps emphasizing the together part.
2: Right.
0: Okay, so that would be terribly sorrowful.
2: Mm-hmm.
0: I mean, I have lost both my mother and father through death within the last 10 years. Well, my great hopes is the second coming in eternity with them. What a disappointment to find out they'd be in someplace else. Mm. You know, can you imagine you want to be together and now you find out, well, something good has happened. They're in a nice place, but you're not together anymore. I don't think you would have called it a very nice honeymoon if you were in one nice place and your wife was in another nice place.
1: No.
0: The idea is to have time together.
1: That's true.
0: Okay, so this was bringing sorrow to the Thessalonians. And then he goes on to say, you know, really, I don't want you to be ignorant, he has said. I want you, in other words, I want you to be wise. Understand.
2: Yeah.
0: Okay. Now, what's the basis of our hope for the resurrection? He seems to look at an event in history that's the basis for our hope.
2: Yeah. And this comes out even more when you go to Acts chapter 17, verse 3 and 4, which is the account of Paul's time in Thessalonica. Mm-hmm. And it emphasizes that he, it seems to me, repeatedly was teaching them about the death and resurrection of Jesus, which is his basis for a resurrection for all people, that Christ is the first fruits, which is a term he uses in another letter.
0: Let's make sure we catch that point that you've made. It's such a good one, Andrew. Christianity is a historical religion. It's based on certain facts, certain real events.
2: Yeah.
0: Jesus lived, died, was buried, and rose again and ascended to heaven. Mm-hmm. And that teaching about the death, resurrection, and ascension of Christ was central to Paul's teaching there in Thessalonica. So they have heard this in Thessalonica. They have received it, and it now is the foundation for the rest of what he's going to teach.
2: Yeah.
0: Okay. As he builds on Christ, what is it about Christ's experience that parallels ours, his followers?
2: Well, at least in a simple way, Christ died, we will die. And then if that's true and we believe that he rose, what

0: Christ, the first fruits, about the fact that he brought the hope of resurrection for us. 1 Corinthians 15, verses 22-23, and it says, "But now Christ is risen from the dead, and has become the first fruits of those who have fallen asleep." Analogy of sleep. Mm-hmm. "For since by man came death, by man also came the resurrection of the dead. For as in Adam all die, even so in Christ all shall be made alive. But each one in his own order, Christ the first fruits, afterward those who are Christ's at his coming." And he gives this this theology that because of Jesus we can be risen again also, mm-hmm. but Jesus was resurrected in one certain time, and we have also a specific time that the believers in Jesus will resurrect at his second coming. Okay.
1: Now, gentlemen, I want to ask you a question here, because it's a common idea in our world today that when you die, you simply go straight to heaven. We do say that, you know, some might go to that other place, but we don't usually say that at funerals. Oh, this person went went to hell. You know, we don't say that. But we often hear people saying, oh, somebody died, they went to heaven. Now, if that's the case, how does that fit in with this? Why doesn't Paul just say, brethren, I don't want you to be ignorant, and I don't want you to sorrow, because they're in heaven now. But he doesn't say that, does he? It would be the most logical time. So apparently they're what? They're still asleep.
2: Yeah.
1: They're asleep in the grave.
2: It's the term sleeping.
1: Yeah.
2: There would be no reason to use that term
1: exactly.
2: If people weren't really still in the earth somewhere.
1: They're wide awake in heaven otherwise.
0: Yeah.
1: So
0: and just to catch up with what you're saying, also, if you go to Revelation 20, it says about the destiny of the whole humanity. If you did the will of God, if you were with God, if you had a relationship with God, you would have a resurrection for life. Mm-hmm. But also, if you decided to reject God, you would have a resurrection of death. So even the people that die today, that decided to be apart from God, their reward will be given in the future. Not now, it's not immediately.
1: Now, some people would say, well, the point of the resurrection is just to go get a body. But, you know, I wonder about the logic of that, because if you or I died and went straight to heaven and could exist fine, what's the need to later on go get a body, you know?
2: Really, yeah, doesn't make sense logically.
1: Somehow, when I compare that with the experience of Lazarus that you mentioned in John 11, Jesus doesn't say, come down mm-hmm. and get your body. Mm-hmm. He says, come forth. You know, and he has said Lazarus is asleep. So it's a very parallel situation here. Mm-hmm. All right, now let's go back to 1 Thessalonians chapter 4 again. It says, God will bring with him those who sleep in Jesus. Again, the sleep metaphor is used there. Verse 15, for this we say to you by the word of the Lord, that we who are alive and remain until the coming of the Lord will by no means precede those who sleep. So there's two groups here.
2: Yeah.
1: Those who are alive when Jesus comes, and those who are not alive but have died faithfully in Jesus. Now, mm-hmm. we know that there's another group, the wicked. The wicked alive and the wicked dead.
0: Yeah,
1: so there are
0: Paul's focusing on the believers.
1: Yes, because he wants to give them encouragement about their condition.
0: Yeah.
1: Okay.
0: Yes.
1: So, those who are alive and those who are asleep. What do verses 16 and 17 say to you in your experience, and what kind of hope do you find there?
2: Let me just read 16 again. For the Lord himself will come down from heaven with a loud command, with the voice of the archangel, and with the trumpet call of God, and the dead in Christ will rise first. Just to emphasize maybe the first part, that the Lord himself will come down. One of the unique views of Christianity is kind of a personal God who could just stay in heaven and somehow bring the people up another way or do whatever. He could do whatever he wanted.
1: Mm-hmm.
2: So to see that he comes down, this just emphasizes his personal interest mm-hmm. in this earth and the people that are here.
1: It's like the prodigal son being met by a father running to him.
2: Down.
1: He just
2: exactly.
1: wants to come and be with his people. Okay. Anything else that you see in this verses 16 and 17?
0: That the dead will rise first. They will not be taken to the cloud.

0: house and be happy, and the dad are there. Oh, they're the second. They are dead already. They don't know what's happening. No, no. They will rise first, and they will take part of the happiness together with us.
1: Okay. So there's a unification. There's uniting that
0: we'll
1: takes place.
0: We'll be united again.
1: All of the righteous will be together.
0: Yeah.
1: For the first time.
0: Yeah.
1: Really.
0: Yeah.
1: Yes. For the first time. That's They'll true. All be together. And we who are alive and remain will be caught up together with them. It's just interesting to notice you have this emphasis, you know, with them and with those. And there's a strong emphasis of we're going to go through this experience together. Yeah. The righteous will have this experience together. Now, verse 18. Well, the end of 17, we'll always be with the Lord, so shall we ever be with the Lord. What a beautiful promise.
0: Oh, yeah, that's true.
1: And then that brings the apple. How does this teaching about the resurrection provide comfort?
0: We know that when a loving relative, friend, or whatever, when this person dies, we don't need to say goodbye. It's just, okay, see you soon.
1: Hmm.
0: You're going to see that person again when Jesus comes. You are going to share good moments again, and even better moments than you have ever imagined, because you will be face to face with Jesus together, worshiping God with the angels, living forever with a body that is covered with immortality, that is covered with incorruptibility. So now, you will really be happy.
1: Mm-hmm. Andrew, anything else you'd add here?
2: Yeah, I think I'll go back to my point that in the world there are so many various views of what happens.
0: Yeah.
2: And in light of what he said, it's this hope that I think we have to share. Mm-hmm. Because without it, I don't see a reason for living at least not a morally upright life. There's really no reason to do things to help others and so forth unless you know that in the end it makes a difference and that there is a hope beyond this world. And so when we understand the views of other people and kind of the uncertainty they have when it comes to death, we just, not only can we encourage each other with this, but we need to be encouraging those who don't understand it to come to an understanding that this world isn't the end. You know, it's full of suffering, and there's no answer to that suffering on earth. No matter what religion or who you are, you can't live a life without suffering.
1: Yeah.
2: And so without this hope, life loses much of its meaning in my mind.
1: So you're extending this comfort not just to each other who believe it, but you're saying provide that comfort to others.
2: Yeah, I think in this situation, Paul was addressing, yes, they were believers, but they weren't fourth, fifth generation Christians. They came from a different worldview, where this was a foreign idea, and they needed this reaffirmation of this hope. And I think even the fourth and fifth generation Christian can benefit from it as well.
0: Yeah.
2: But this was also a unique situation.
1: Very true.
0: And if you compare, for example, the funeral of a person whose family is not Christian, they don't have this hope, and a funeral of a person whose family have this strong hope in the second coming of Christ with the resurrection of the dead in Christ that will receive life again through Jesus Christ. What a difference. What a difference.
1: You've said something that's so vital. That's so true. Thank you so much, Guilherme Borda and Andrew Tompkins, for being with us. We've run out of time, but it's a marvelous note to end upon, a marvelous note of hope. I might want to mention to you today that just studying this passage has really struck me just right now about someone who is part of our family here at Andrews University. Dr. Eli Economou came from this very city of Thessalonica. And in January of 2012, she passed away. Now, Eli Economou, Dr. Economou, was a marvelous believer in Christ. She did so much in her lifetime. She was a marvelous Bible teacher and a linguist. One of the things that she did was she read her Bible every year for 70 years. Every year, she read her Bible for 70 years. And then she fell asleep in Jesus. And I look forward to the day when I will see Eli, my mother and father, and so many others when Jesus comes again. That's the hope that we hold on to. Next time on Scripture Pursuit, we'll continue our Bible discussions of 1 and 2 Thessalonians. So join us again next time. But until then, today and every day, let's continue to pursue the God of the Scriptures.
3: Scriptural Pursuit is coordinated by the Departments of Communication and Religion at Andrews University, Berrien Springs, Michigan. Scriptural Pursuit is produced by Melchizedek Panaya, directed by Patrice Jones, and edited by Christina Penny. Thank you for listening to Scriptural Pursuit. 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
4: 1 Thessalonians 3. Wherefore, when we could no longer forbear, we thought it good to be left at Athens alone, and sent Timotheus, our brother and minister of God, and our fellow laborer in the gospel of Christ, to establish you and to comfort you concerning your faith.
5: That no man should be moved by these afflictions, for yourselves know that we are appointed thereunto. For verily, when we were with you, we told you before that we should suffer tribulation, even as it came to pass, and ye know.
4: For this cause, when I could no longer forbear, I sent to know your faith, lest by some means the tempter have tempted you, and our labor be in vain.
5: But now when Timotheus came from you unto us, and brought us good tidings of your faith and charity, and that ye have good remembrance of us always, desiring greatly to see us, as we also to see you.
4: Therefore, brethren, we were comforted over you in all our affliction and distress by your faith. For now we live if ye stand fast in the Lord. For what thanks can we render to God again for you, for all the joy wherewith we joy for your sakes before our God, night and day praying exceedingly that we might see your face, and might perfect that which is lacking in your faith? Now God Himself and our Father, and our Lord Jesus Christ, direct our way unto you.
5: And the Lord make you to increase and abound in love one toward another and toward all men, even as we do toward you, to the end He may establish your hearts unblameable in holiness before God, even our Father, at the coming of our Lord Jesus Christ with all His saints.
6: By this I know that thou favorest me, because mine enemy doth not triumph over me. And as for me, thou upholdest me in mine integrity, and settest me before thy face forever. Blessed be the Lord God of Israel, from everlasting and to everlasting. Amen and amen.
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11: That's Pastor Mark Finley, and this is Hope Lives 365. 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
12: In a time of economic uncertainty and political uncertainty, and a time of uncertainty when you look at the weather patterns in our world, a time of uncertainty when you look at the future of our world, God is faithful. Amen. As I travel around the world, I've noticed that there is a new wind blowing in the Seventh-day Adventist Church. More and more, people are gathering together to seek God in prayer. Little prayer bands are being formed in conference offices, in union offices, in division offices, in the General Conference headquarters. In local Adventist churches, members are gathering for prayer. And in many places, the winds of spiritual revival are blowing. There has never been a revival in the history of the world that has not been bathed in and saturated in prayer. Amen. In fact, we're told by the messenger of the Lord, a revival need not be expected without prayer, because God must do something in us before he can do something through us. And God must do something to us before he can do something with the world. The problem with the preaching of the gospel is not the hardness of the hearts in the world, it's the hardness of our hearts at times, isn't it? There are many that long for the gifts of the Spirit, but God longs to give us the fruits of the Spirit. Because if the fruits of the Spirit are characterized in our lives, God will manifest the gifts of the Spirit. Tonight I want to study with you 5 essentials from the prayer life of Jesus. I want to walk through the New Testament with you and look at the prayer life of Jesus. What was Jesus' prayer life like? And what can we learn for our spiritual lives from the very prayer life of Christ? Let's pray. Father in heaven, as we open the New Testament and see the life of Jesus, as we understand more deeply his prayer life, I pray that you would enable us tonight to drink from that heavenly stream, that we would be fed with the bread of life, that we would hear the Spirit of God speaking to our hearts. This is no time for an apathetic, complacent, Laodicean spiritual experience. This is no time merely to believe with our head, but not be committed in our hearts. This is no time for formal academic religion. This is a time for heart-agonizing, heart-throbbing prayer. This is a time to be on our knees seeking God. It's a time to open our hearts to be filled with the Holy Spirit. It's a time for a genuine, authentic experience with the living Christ. And so I pray thee that you would come and touch our hearts, that you'd open our eyes, that you'd help us to hear the voice of Jesus speaking to us tonight, drawing us closer to his side. We thank you that you're going to be here with all of your power in Christ's name. Amen. Amen. A number of years ago, I was invited to hold a major evangelistic meeting in Port Moresby, Papua New Guinea. Just before we got there, the government made a decision to sell off a lot of their land to multinational corporations. The university students recognized that if that happened, that they would lose their natural resources, and the country in years to come would be impoverished. So the students marched by the hundreds in the streets of Port Moresby, the capital city. The police overreacted. They shot into the crowd. And as they did, 7 students were killed. The students rioted. The dissident elements of society joined these students, and they rioted as well. Cars were burned. The plate glass windows of shops were broken. And throughout that city, there was rioting, revolution, devastation. The government, in an attempt to control it, put a curfew on the city. Nothing moved from 7 o'clock at night till 7 o'clock in the morning. Now that posed a real problem for us. I arrived in Port Moresby on a Monday, and the curfew was still on. And we were told that we would not be able to have our meetings unless the curfew lifted. We organized 1,000 people to pray. 1,000 prayer warriors. They prayed morning, noon, and night. And if you've ever been to Papua New Guinea,
10: These folk know how to pray. They do not simply say their prayers, they pray. And I've met with them, 50, 100, in a small room where it was so crowded you couldn't even stand up, on our knees praying and seeking God and listening to the agony of their hearts. Oh God, move upon the government officials. Oh God, move upon Parliament. Monday curfew, Tuesday curfew, Wednesday curfew, Thursday curfew. But on Thursday, we told our staff, go set up the stadium. There's nothing against setting up the stadium in the daytime. Set it up. We can't preach at night, but Thursday, set it up by faith. We went to bed Thursday night with the curfew. Woke up Friday morning, and the first thing I did after praying was ran to the little kiosk to buy a newspaper. This newspaper today is one of my most treasured possessions. My wife and I keep this as a keepsake of what God can do. Headlines of the newspaper. Parliament meets until 2 a.m. in the morning. Curfew lifted so Seventh-day Adventists can have their meeting. Subtitle. The entire nation is invited to the Sir John Guy Stadium tonight to hear the Prime Minister speak on the state of the nation. Then the Prime Minister will introduce American evangelist Mark Finley, who will speak a message of peace to this nation. The entire nation is to come. That night, 100,000 people by count came to the stadium. What is the largest stadium in Chicago? Soldiers Field, how many that place seat? 60, 70,000? That's too small. 100,000 people came to the stadium. The Prime Minister of the nation introduced me that night. The message was taken by television. It's estimated that in that country, 2.5 million people listened to the message. And every night they came, 100,000 people. In the first appeal, 10,000 people came forward for baptism. When God's people are on their knees praying, something happens that does not happen when we do not pray. You say, I don't understand all that. You don't have to understand it. Just pray. In the controversy between good and evil, there are ground rules. And one of those ground rules is this: God will never violate our freedom of choice. Now, God is doing everything he can for your son or your daughter who doesn't know Christ before you pray. He's doing everything he can for your husband or wife who doesn't know Christ before you pray. But God is limited. He is limited by their freedom of choice. But when we pray, God will, and he says, I respect that Christian's freedom of choice, and I will pour out the river of water of life through them, and they will be a conduit of blessing. And God does for us when we pray things that don't happen when we don't pray. You say, I don't fully understand all that. Don't worry about what you don't understand. Let's suppose here's a cornologist. You know what a cornologist is? He got his PhD studying one kernel of corn. So he's a cornologist. He's over here at the University of Illinois. He knows every single thing about that kernel of corn. He knows every vitamin. He knows there's lysine and niacin. He knows everything about that kernel of corn. He is the foremost authority on corn in the world. There's nobody greater than him in the whole world on corn. He's written his PhD dissertation on the 13th kernel from the bottom up in my imagination. Now I have a question for you. Here's a man living in the jungles of Brazil that doesn't know anything about corn. Nothing. Doesn't know one vitamin, one mineral. The man possibly can't even read. But his wife cooks him a kernel of corn. And on one summer day, the cornologist in his backyard eats a kernel of corn at the same time that the guy in Brazil who can't read and is illiterate, doesn't know anything about corn, eats his kernel. Who gets the most vitamins and minerals? Who gets the most vitamins and minerals? You don't need to know everything to appreciate the something you don't know everything about. Amen. You don't need to know everything about something to appreciate the something you don't know everything about. Don't try to figure out the ins and outs, the whys and wherefores about prayer. Simply believe by faith that God hears. Take your Bible, please. Five essentials from the prayer life of Jesus. Five essentials from the prayer life of Jesus that can transform your prayer life. Five essentials from the prayer life of Jesus that can enable you to have a vibrant, fresh, new relationship with God in prayer. Every revival in history has been bathed in prayer. Every biblical revival has been bathed in prayer. Where there is revival, a renewal of spiritual life, somebody is praying. Mark the first chapter, the 35th verse. Mark chapter 1, verse 35. Now in the morning, having risen a long while before daylight, he went and departed to a solitary place, and there he prayed. Jesus had a time to pray. Jesus had a time to pray. Mark it down. Principle number one in Jesus' prayer life. Jesus had a time set aside to pray for communion and fellowship with the Father. And nothing separated Jesus from his Father during that prayer time. These times of unbroken communication with the Father were times that Jesus set apart. He was not too busy to pray, not too active to pray. Take your Bible and look at a second vision here of Jesus' time in praying. Luke, the fifth chapter. Dr. Luke describes Jesus' prayer life more times than any other Bible writer. Luke, the fifth chapter. Again, we notice that Jesus had a time to pray. Luke chapter 5, verse 16. So he himself often withdrew into the wilderness and there prayed. Jesus' prayer life was not spasmodic. It was not off again and on again. He didn't pray on Monday and not pray on Tuesday and Wednesday. Jesus often had times alone. Every morning he had time set apart. Before he faced the multitude, he went to the mountain. Before Jesus went to the crowds, he went to the Father. Jesus could stand before kings because he knelt before the King of the universe. He could face earthly judges because he had come to the judge of all mankind. Jesus was empowered in those moments that he prayed. And if Christ, the Son of God, had time set aside to pray, can we do any less? Luke, the ninth chapter. Again, the Gospel of Luke records these alone times that Jesus had with the Father. Times that he set apart to be alone. Times that when every earthly voice was hushed and every human voice stilled, that he could listen to the voice of God. We live in a society of noise, and it's hard to get away from the noise, hard to get away from the clamor and the chatter. People talk to me about labor-saving devices, and they say to me, Pastor Mark, here's a cell phone. This cell phone can do everything you need. This cell phone, you can talk to people on it. This cell phone, you can get a message on it. This cell phone, you can get your computer data on it. This cell phone has maps on it. Take this with you and you'll have everything you need. The problem is, when they send me 40 or 50 emails a day, when they send me text message after text message, when I fly on the airplane for 2 hours and I look on this little thing and I find out that I have 12 new phone calls that I have to answer, it's difficult to get away from people today. In the busyness of our society, it's hard to be alone. You know, in the late 1800s, a European visited America and he came back to Europe, and one of his friends said to him, what impressed you most about America? You know, the Europeans have a very wry sense of humor. And he said, those Americans are always moving. In fact, they've invented a chair called a rocking chair, and they can't even sit still when they sit down. Does your life sometimes feel hectic? Do you at times feel rushed?
12: You have retired, and you wonder how you ever found time to work. In the hectic strain of life, Jesus calls us to quietness. Do you have a time to pray? A time that is set apart for you and God. Now, I have people say to me, Pastor Mark, I just pray all the time. That's like a person saying, I eat all the time. Yeah, and you look like it too. If you eat all the time, what are you eating? Potato chips and Hershey bars and Hostess Twinkies. If you eat all the time, what's happening? Usually, you're eating a junk food diet that doesn't provide adequate vitamins and minerals for the diet, right? Certainly, God says, pray without ceasing, be in an attitude of prayer. But if all you're doing through the day is darting 19-second prayers to God, you will not have the experience with Jesus to live through the crisis at the close of this earth's history. Jesus set aside a time to pray, a time that he would be alone with God, a time that he could listen to God's voice speaking to his heart. Do you have a time to pray? A time that nothing interrupts, a time alone with God. The second thing we notice about Jesus' prayer life is this. You find it in the text in Mark chapter 1. So back to Mark chapter 1. Jesus had a time to pray, a time that nothing interrupted, a time to spend alone time with God, a time that he could be spiritually nourished by the Father, a time the Spirit could speak to his heart, a time that he could receive strength from the Almighty, a time that he could receive wisdom from the Almighty. Mark chapter 1, we look there again at verse 35. Now in the morning, having risen a great while before daylight, he went out and departed to a solitary place, and there he prayed. Jesus not only had a time to pray, Jesus had a place to pray. Jesus often went to the Garden of Gethsemane. And there in Gethsemane, he knelt and he prayed. That was his prayer place, neath the olive trees. When Jesus wasn't in Jerusalem, he often went out into the fields of the Galilee, and there he prayed. Do you have a place to pray? A place that you've set aside? Often in the morning, my wife is up and out. We now live in the state of Virginia. And my wife Ernestine, or as you know, Ernestine, is out walking the trails. And she has her place to pray on those trails alone in the morning. My prayer place is in my study. There's an old blue chair, and I kneel by that each morning in my study, and I say, God, take me today. God, give me wisdom today. God, help me as we have to make critical decisions in the General Conference office today. Lord, I don't know what to do. Those decisions are so complex. You look at one side of the question, then you look at another side of the question. Lord, I need wisdom from you today. Lord, today, give me strength. Today, there'll be temptations. There, at my prayer time, there, in my prayer place, I seek God. You know, I was not brought up in a Seventh-day Adventist home. My father was a Protestant. My mother was a Catholic. I never saw them argue once over religion. When my father married my mother, the priest said, yes, I will marry you, but not in the Catholic Church. You've got to be married in the rectory. And I'll only marry you, he said to my father, to this Catholic woman, if you promise when you're married that when you have children, you'll bring them up Catholic. My father wasn't an Adventist, so he made that promise. Later on, my dad became a Seventh-day Adventist. My mom was a Catholic. And I can remember so distinctly in my mind, on Friday nights, I would come home and watch the late show. I'd be out playing basketball on Friday nights. Sports were my God in those years. And come back from playing basketball and I'd watch the late show. I'd watch Frankenstein and Alfred Hitchcock. Any of you remember those movies? These were the days of black and white television. And the thing would be so snowy, and I'd be in front of that screen, you know, watching. Friday night, 11 o'clock, and I'd look through the crack in the door. And there was Dad, kneeling down by an old black and white chair. We didn't have much money. Stuffing coming out of that chair, old vinyl chair. I can see it in my mind now. Look through that light, and there was Dad praying, 11 o'clock Friday night. Dear Jesus, bless my boy. Jesus, he doesn't know you. Jesus, bless him. Surround him with your love. Surround him with your grace. Somehow open his heart and mind. And the Lord began to work on my heart. Dad shared Jesus' love with me and ultimately led me into the Adventist Church. Dad had a place to pray. Do you have a sacred place? A place where God comes down. A place that you can look back at and say, that's where God visited me. That's where God spoke to me. By that chair, God strengthened me. God gave me wisdom. God impressed my mind. Jesus had a what? Time to pray. Jesus had a what? A place to pray. I am not talking about a candy cotton religious experience that is sweet in your mouth but provides you with no spiritual nourishment. I'm talking about knowing God. Knowing Him in the depth of your being. Knowing Him with every fabric of your being. Knowing Him deep within your heart. Knowing Him in your mind. Setting aside time to pray. Setting aside a place to pray. Now, there's a third thing about Jesus' prayer life that may surprise you. Secret prayer is not necessarily silent prayer. Jesus prayed aloud. Now, don't misunderstand me. There are times that praying out loud might be inappropriate. If you are a computer expert working over here at IBM, and you're working with all secular people, and there's a snafu with the computer system, and you get down on your knees in the middle of the office and begin praying out loud, well, maybe a lot wiser to pray silently at that point.
11: 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God's message in Revelation is one of warning and encouragement, and it's a personal appeal to all of mankind. It is His final message before sweeping changes occur across the globe. Events that will take place just prior to Christ's second coming. 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He wants His church ready for His return. 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

0: Hi, I'm Jonathan Guerrero from the Fatherhood Challenge. 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
2: This is It Is Written. I'm John Bradshaw. Thanks for joining me. In the beginning, God created the heaven and the earth. And what was it like back then? Well, it was beautiful. It was perfect. And nobody was sick. There were no doctors in the Garden of Eden. There were no prescription drugs, no medications of any kind. There weren't any supplements. They were not needed. The undertakers, funeral parlors, out of business, no need. Because when God created his first children, Adam and Eve, no sickness at all. Well, Isaiah wrote in the book of Isaiah that we are going to a place where, and he said, the inhabitant thereof shall not say, I am sick. And when we read in 3 John, the little book of 3 John, verse 2, we read these words. Beloved, I pray that you may prosper in all things and be in health just as your soul prospers. That was John's wish for his readers. It's God's wish for us today. So what's the reality? Illness everywhere you turn. Healthcare problems, not solutions. Healthcare costs blowing out budgets of entire nations. People not sure what to do about diseases they don't know how to fight. Oh my goodness, that was not God's plan. To discuss this with me is cardiologist Dr. James Markham, who practices here in Chattanooga, Tennessee. Dr. Markham, thanks for joining me.
3: My pleasure. And unfortunately, my whole life, the last 27 years in practicing cardiology and medicine, I see people that are suffering with diseases of all sorts.
2: So from a physician's point of view, how bad is it?
3: Oh, well, let's just look at things. Over the last 20, 30 years, the rates of heart disease keep going up. The rates of diabetes keep going up. In fact, it's been estimated in the United States by mid-century, 1 in 3 people will have type 2 diabetes.
2: 1 in 3?
3: Yeah, 1 in 3. The rates of being overweight go up. The risk of joint problems go up. High blood pressure keeps going up. Every year, more and more chronic diseases. Cancer rates keep going up. Mental health problems keep going up. All of these chronic diseases keep increasing. And you ask yourself, is modern medicine fixing these problems?
2: Now, this was not God's plan in the beginning. God created perfect people with perfect health. So over the last 6,000 years, something has gone wrong. And you ask the question, modern medicine, is it fixing? You might even ask the question, is in some ways it harming, though I don't mean to sound subversive. So here's what we know. God created Adam and Eve. Sin entered the picture. From then till now, it's been down, down, down in terms of our health. There have been some upswings. You go back a few years, people were shorter, people weren't as healthy, people didn't live as long. So there have been some improvements.
3: Right.
2: So here's a question. With the improvements that we've had, and I think they're observable in the last, I don't know, what, call it 50, 100 years or so, why are things still as bad as they are? When are the doctors and the scientists going to figure out what the magic bullet is for heart disease or diabetes or cancer or stroke?
3: Yeah, well, the more I learn, the less I know. And our body is very, very complicated. You know, we think of the trillion cells in our brain, the quadrillion connections. We know very little about the brain and how the brain is affecting our whole body and how it turns on and off genes or genetics. We know very little about the bowel, the flora in our bowel, all sorts of bacteria. There's more activity in our bowels that affects our entire body, including our cardiovascular health. Then our immune systems, you know, which fights off these bad boys. We're just now discovering all things about our immune system that we never knew before. So as time goes on, things get more complicated. And yet we did make some major advances, especially, you know, antibiotics, blood transfusion. So we've had made some processes, but over the years, we've got into these chronic diseases, these lifestyle diseases, the diseases that we put on ourselves, that we weren't made designed to have all these stressors on our body, which has caused aging and mutations and all sorts of bad things to happen.
2: Okay, so this question is not meant to skewer the medical system. You're a physician, a very very well-educated physician operating at a very high level. So I don't mean to come after the medical profession. But what in the world's going on? This is, we're well into the 21st century now, and it just seems like things are getting worse. So what are the successes, the failings, and the limitations of modern medicine?
3: Yeah. Well, modern medicine is great at treating acute problems. You know, if I'm having a heart attack, I want to have a stent. If my heart's going slow, give me a pacemaker. If I'm bleeding to death, stop the bleeding, give me a blood transfusion. So it's great at treating emergencies. It's also improving at treating chronic genetic problems. Let's say you were born with a gene that's bad. Well, we're now studying the genes and we're finding ways that we can do things to help the genes maybe not express these things that would cause problems down the road. So we're making some inroads to that. But where we haven't made much inroads at all is our lifestyles. The things that we're doing that's changing our very genes, that's accelerating aging, that's causing all this chronic disease. And unfortunately, we're looking more towards what we can do. Here, let's have a pill. Let's have a quick fix. We're not looking towards the real answers to this complicated system, and that's looking at a creator. And I tell people, John, that when you're looking at modern medicine, there's ditches that we fall in. You know, there's the ditches of thinking that modern medicine can fix everything.
2: Sure.
3: There's another ditch on the other side of the road that says lifestyle. That's all we need is lifestyle.
2: And that modern medicine can't really fix anything.
3: Right.
2: And that's not true.
3: Right. And the true path is us to understand that when we're sick, which we all are genetically, we need a savior that can rescue us from this bad genetics that we've come on.
2: Now, let's get into this more after the break. But before the break, let me ask you this. So I think what you've identified is that medicine is doing its best. Medicine is doing its best. And in some areas, medicine is doing wonderfully, wonderfully. But medicine is up against something that it seems it can't overcome. And that's not so much a disease, but the lifestyle of the patient.
3: Yes.
2: I mean, you can't give anything away, I know, but you'd see patients that you know full well, if only they did A, B, and C real simple, their lives would trend up, but they just won't do it.
3: Right.
2: So lifestyle is a major component of turning this disease thing around, correct?
3: For chronic disease, yes.
2: For chronic disease.
3: Diabetes.
2: Okay.
3: Can reverse that. Hypertension can reverse that. Conditions like sleep apnea, heart disease, joint problems, mental health. These are all potentially lifestyle-related diseases that can be turned around.
2: Now, before we go to the break, we're not pretending that lifestyle can fix everyone in every situation, right?
3: That's correct.
2: But what percentage of lifestyle-related illnesses can lifestyle adjustment positively impact?
3: Well, it's been estimated that 80 to 90% of all disease now is chronic. These diseases we cause by lifestyle. 80 to 90%. So if we can get people to change that, you know, to change their lifestyle, then it's potential that 80 to 90% of chronic disease could be reversed.
2: Now, wouldn't that be something? Wouldn't that be something? And if you're like me, you either suffer from or you know people, lots of people battling chronic disease. God has a way out. We'll share more with you about that in just a moment. If you'd like to know what the Bible says about how to live the longest, healthiest life possible, let me send you our free booklet, Living Life to the Fullest. All you need to do is call 800-253-3000 and ask for your copy of Living Life to the Fullest. If the line's busy, please do try again. You can write to us at It Is Written, P.O. Box 6, Chattanooga, Tennessee 37401. We'll mail a free copy to you in North America. Thanks for joining me today on It Is Written and my special guest, Dr. James Markham, a cardiologist who as well as practicing cardiology, leads HeartWise Ministries. We're looking at the solution to today's healthcare dilemma. And it seems that much of the solution, we can't push this too far and say the entire solution. Much of the solution rests in the power of, or the privilege of, choice, mm-hmm. lifestyle choices. Let's be practical about this. Let's talk about some chronic conditions and what people can do practically, accessibly, what they can do to impact those things.
3: Well, some of the chronic disease, if you could figure out what the chronic stressor is that's causing disease, eliminate that and you can do well. For instance, diabetes.
2: Okay.
3: We talked about how 1 in 3 might have type 2 diabetes. Diabetes is a disease of too much fat. We have too much fat in our diet. We have too much fat in our body. Just removing fat in our body through exercise and removing fat by eating more vegetables and fruits and nuts and grains, just that.
2: That's pretty easy. Now, I know that someone's going to say, oh, I can't imagine living without my fatty food. Can you imagine dying? What's the alternative here? You've done harder things than that. If it's the difference between life and death, you can imagine it, all right. Look, we're not asking anybody to go and climb Mount Everest without oxygen.
3: Yeah.
2: So what you're saying is by simply changing what you eat, you can reverse. You can, not always will, but you can, in many cases, reverse diabetes, correct?
3: That's for type 2.
2: And that's a simple fix.
3: You have diabetes for many years. It damages the body. It's a leading cause of blindness, kidney disease, heart disease, neuropathies, everything.
2: Yeah.
3: And it's just those things. Less fat in your body by exercising, less fat in your diet by eating healthier foods.
2: I read where already we have 1 in 4 people are diabetic, but there's a humongous amount of people are pre-diabetic.
3: Yeah.
2: If we're coming up to 1 in 3 people going to have type 2 diabetes in just a short amount of time, think of the cost of that.
3: Yes. So they estimate it's about $15,000 a year to take care of a type 2 diabetic. And it's not only in the States, but we're seeing this around the world now.
2: As the Western lifestyle encroaches.
3: Exactly. Yeah. We're getting too much of this, and it's damaging us.
2: So let's be honest then. Yeah. We're spending multiplied millions of dollars on study after study after study after study. Man, we know what the problem is. It's your fork, mm-hmm. right? Mm-hmm. It's hyperactive fork, hyperactivity with your fork, really, putting it simply. So that's diabetes, that's plain. And by the way, let me say this. If you're battling type 2 diabetes, I'm not trying to get on you, we don't want to be critical of you. The doctor is simply saying that in many, many cases, it's what we put in that causes this terrible outcome. You mentioned, I'll let you go quicker on some of these. Heart disease, what could a person do in many situations?
3: Again, what is the number one stressor that causes it? Again, too much fat in the body, okay? Too much fat gets in the arteries. The arteries get clogged up, leads to heart attacks, all sorts of malfunctions. Just eliminating, again, fat in the body, again, is going to help improve that. You know, you've heard of cholesterol. That's a type of fat. You get fat out of the body, again, we can actually reverse this. I use greens and beans as a treatment for heart disease. I get them on a whole food, plant-based diet, get them on some exercise, some positive thinking. They improve. But a lot of people, John, don't even know about these things.
2: Yeah, phenomenal.
3: Doctors aren't bringing these up. They're not emphasizing it. It's a secondary. Here, let me do a procedure, a pill first. And unfortunately, our culture is leaning away from solutions and treating symptoms.
2: Sure. You can take a pill, but it doesn't get to the underlying cause. But what about this, Dr. Markham? You'll find a study is released that says fat's not bad for you. Fat is good for you. Eat more fat. It seems that the commonsensical good science says lower the amount of bad fat. Why do we see studies that say fat doesn't make you fat?
3: Well, I always, when I look at a study, I say, who is paying for the study?
2: Follow the money.
3: Follow the money. Is a drug company paying for it? Is a hospital system? Who is paying for the studies? And I could find, if we had them funds, many more studies that show people without this do much better. So if you can't believe everything you hear, you have to know where the source of truth is. And it's getting harder nowadays.
2: You mentioned hypertension. Explain what hypertension is and then talk about what a person might be able to do for that.
3: Hypertension is when the blood pressure in the blood vessels go up. And if it goes up long-term, it's a long-term problem. It stresses the blood vessels. It damages them, predisposes them to things like aneurysms, strokes, damage to your kidneys, damage to your eyes, heart attacks. High blood pressure is not good. In some countries, we see no high blood pressure at all. In the Amazons, we don't see this.
2: It's not there.
3: No. In Africa, rural Africa, they don't have hypertension. This is another disease of Western culture. Specifically, the food we eat, processed foods, and the stress we're under, and lack of activity. Those three things, if we get rid of those, most of the cases of hypertension would go away, and also the downhill effects that we're going to get if we go on hypertension year in and year out. They call hypertension the hidden killer, because some people don't even know they have.

0: It's incredible, isn't it, how simple some of this is? And a person may be wondering, you know, so what? You hear this, gotta die something, gotta die something. Well, I'll tell you this, don't have to die of everything. And there are many things that need not be a threat in your life, and as a result, your life is lengthened. What does the Bible say? We are fearfully and wonderfully made, David wrote in the Psalms in Psalm 139. Let me ask you a question. Why then is this simple fix not being spoken of more?
1: Well, if you look at the world we live in, is our world designed to worship the true God or worship the false gods of this world? There's a real battle going on out there. Battle for our health, battle for our minds. And as we do this, you know, the culture says, oh, you can do this, you can have this thing, you can eat this way, you can move this direction, and there'll be no consequences. We have a fix, but do we really have a fix? We're not looking at the true solution to our healthcare dilemma. The world is taking us away from the worship of God.
0: It's important to remember that we are in a battle. There's a real spiritual battle going on. Let me read this to you. This is 1 Corinthians chapter 3. And verse 16, and Paul wrote to the church in Corinth, "Do you not know that you are the temple of God and that the Spirit of God dwells in you? If anyone defiles the temple of God, God will destroy him, for the temple of God is holy, which temple you are." Our body was designed to be an habitation for God himself. Therefore, it's important we keep it in good shape. Healthy body, healthy mind. Healthier we keep ourselves, the more able we're to receive the Spirit of God and to hear the voice of God and to connect with God. We live in this world where the enemy has conspired against good health by encouraging us to destroy ourselves as rapidly as we possibly can. Look around you. That's what you see taking place. Now, in a moment, how about we discuss a case study? You ready to do that?
1: Yes. You want to do it right now?
0: I will do that in just a moment. There's a case study. A case study that we can look at and say, when you connect your chronic condition to God, God does great things. We'll share that encouraging story with you in just a moment.

0: 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You'll be glad you did.
1: I think it's fascinating to study the great characters of the Bible. Sarah was considered such a great woman of faith that she's listed in Hebrews 11, the great faith chapter of the Bible. Hebrews 11:11 says, "By faith Sarah herself also received strength to conceive seed, and she bore a child when she was past the age, because she judged him faithful who had promised." So who was this Sarah? Well, she lacked faith. She recommended to her husband that he father a child by another woman. She was then cruel to the woman in question, and Sarah lied to God. Which reminds us that God works with faulty people and he rehabs faulty people. Mistakes and shortcomings don't spell the end of the road for you. God hangs in there with you and his grace is powerful. He didn't give up on Sarah in spite of her weaknesses. And the God who didn't give up on Sarah is not about to give up on you. I'm John Bradshaw for It Is Written. Let's live today by every word. I'm John Bradshaw. This is It Is Written. Thanks for joining me. God's solution to the healthcare dilemma. We have a real healthcare crisis in the United States, really in all first world countries and around the planet. Discussing this with me is cardiologist Dr. James Markham. Dr. Markham, we said we would look at a case study here.
2: A 50-something-year-old gentleman that presented to the office. Never been to the doctor before. Didn't think he was much sick. Thought he was doing pretty well. But at age 50, he was having lots of symptoms. He was going to the bathroom 7-8 times a night. Energy level down to almost zero. Well, I tested him, and guess what? He had diabetes.
1: Oh, really? Didn't even know.
2: Yeah, A1C was greater than 10, very much a diabetic. And I said, listen, fella.
1: Didn't even know.
2: Yeah, A1C was greater than 10, very much.

0: have problems with your kidneys. You got to do something. And I said, listen, would you prefer to go the medical route or would you prefer to go the lifestyle route?
1: Okay, before you get to his answer, explain what the medical route is.
0: Yeah.
1: And follow that by telling me what the lifestyle route is.
0: Well, the medical route would be to give you some medicines, specifically start you on a drug called metformin or insulin.
1: Lots of people watching us right now, they say, I'm using that.
0: Now, he had type 2 diabetes. But with that disease, not only had diabetes, but he found out that he had sleep apnea because he had a little extra weight. His blood pressure was high. His cholesterol was high. He was having uric acid in the body, which causes gout. He had 5 or 6 chronic diseases from this problem of diabetes.
1: If I might say so, it sounds like this individual was a walking time bomb.
0: He was.
1: Really?
0: I explained the cause of it. I said, listen, if we can get fat out of the body, fat out of your diet, totally, we might be able to reverse this rather quickly. And he says, oh, I can't do this. He says, I'm used to eating chips. He was a chipaholic. Mm. He had lots of processed foods. He didn't even realize what this processed foods. He ate pretty healthy, he thought. Lots of processed foods. So he says, I can't do this. I said, well, you know, what you need to do is look for the real power. And that's a relationship with Christ.
1: Right.
0: Who'll help you see truth and give you the power to make changes. And he says, well, this is a dire situation. I don't want to take medicines that don't fix the problem for this chronic disease. I want a solution. So he got on his knees and said, and he had a relationship with God. It wasn't like he didn't know God. He says, listen, God, I've identified a problem. I need extra help. I need power in my life.
1: Amen.
0: So right away, he started exercising 1.5 hours a day. Got on the treadmill 30 minutes in the morning, 1 hour at night when he got back from work. And he had a pretty demanding job. But he says, I'm going to make time to do this. He got rid of all processed foods.
1: Okay.
0: All processed foods. If it wasn't natural, he didn't eat it. In 3 months, his A1C high to non-diabetic range.
1: Fantastic.
0: In 3 months, he lost a total of 30 pounds.
1: In just 3 months?
0: 3 months. Blood pressure, heart rate, triglycerides, all the markers of chronic disease, gout, all of that got better. He did it through the power of God changing him. The solution to his chronic dilemma was plugging that power into see truth and able to change one step at a time. So he did well at 3 months. He went back to his doctor just last month and still his A1C was in the 5s. 6 below is non-diabetic range. All of the chronic disease, cholesterol had gone down, blood pressure had gone down, gouty numbers had gone down. All the chronic disease had stayed well even at this point. That patient was me, John Bradshaw. That was me, and I had to enact those changes. A doctor who supposedly was supposed to be healthy was not healthy. He had chronic disease that he didn't even know about till it got so bad that it presented with a symptom. There might be many out there that have chronic disease too. They just don't know it till bad things start to happen.
1: Sure. So it was the power of God that made this amazing change in your life.
0: Yes. I asked God to help me do things that I never thought I could do. I didn't think I could exercise 1.5 hours every day with my schedule. I didn't think I had the ability to give up all processed foods. But it was through his power and that relationship that I had with him that I needed a little extra help. You know, whenever someone has a trial or temptation, then we use that and turn it into a ministry. So I want to use this to help other people understand that, yes, for chronic diseases, God is the place to start, understanding where the ditches are, plugging into that, helping you see truth and enact things one step at a time.
1: What if someone says, I just don't have 1.5 hours? Start with what you've got.
0: Start somewhere. Say, God, what can you help me do? You know, 5 minutes, 10 minutes, 30 minutes, 10,000 steps. Get out of the room walking every hour. Find something to keep the parts moving so you can change your metabolism to get fat out of your body. So I lost 40 pounds.
1: Fantastic.
0: In 6 months. All the chronic disease markers went down, and it wasn't me. It was the power of God. So I'm claiming that this is going to be the solution to our chronic health care dilemma.
1: Just like that, the solution is not legislation. The solution is not another program. The solution is not a new drug that we haven't discovered yet, and God bless those who are helping us in the medical and science field. The solution is Jesus.
0: Yes.
1: And there's power in the Spirit of God coming into your life. You are fearfully and wonderfully made. If you feel like you can't do it, remember what Paul wrote to the Philippians. I can do all things through Christ who strengthens me. My God shall supply all your need

0: 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If you can't get it done, that's okay. 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The solution is Jesus himself. 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Dr. Markham, thanks for joining me today. This has been a blessing.
1: My pleasure, John. And, you know, it's not an easy story to tell, you know, but it's important. God's using this for ministry to help others.
0: A blessing. Thanks. Let's pray together now. Let's pray. Now, Father in heaven, we are thankful for what you can do in our life. We're grateful, too, that for many of the pressing physical health problems we face as a world, many of those cases, there are simple solutions. Lord, I pray that you'd guide us. I pray that you'd lead us to good health and not bad. I pray that you'd lead us away from bad practices to good practices. I pray that we can see defeats turn into victories, failures into success, good health take the place of bad health. Thank you that we are fearfully and wonderfully made. And in all of this, we're not merely looking for a longer life, not merely looking for better health. We are looking to honor you and glorify you and give you more of us to possess and work through. Thank you that you are the solution. We are grateful. We pray in Jesus' name. Amen. Thank you so much for joining me today. I'm looking forward to seeing you again next time. Until then, remember, it is written, man shall not live by bread alone, but by every word that proceeds from the mouth of God.
2: 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We hope you have been blessed and that your faith in God has been renewed. 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
3: Many people today aren't only ignorant of biblical principles concerning sexuality, but also they're constantly exposed to principles that can cause great harm. I'm Stuart Briscoe with Timely Truths. Have you heard about the man, thoroughly intrigued as he watched a young boy running around the same block? Asked what he was doing, the child responded proudly, "I'm running away from home." Correcting him, the man pointed out, "No, you're not. You're just running around the block." The lad responded indignantly, "No, I'm not. I'm running away from home. My mother told me, however, I mustn't cross the street alone." God seen to it that limits are built into each one of us. While we may try to run from the truth, it nevertheless holds us on course. The fact is, we each have eternity built in our hearts.
4: Psalm 127.
5: Except the Lord build the house, they labor in vain that build it. Except the Lord keep the city, the watchman waketh but in vain. It is vain for you to rise up early, to sit up late, to eat the bread of sorrows, for so he giveth his beloved sleep. Lo, children are an heritage of the Lord, and the fruit of the womb is his reward. As arrows are in the hand of a mighty man, so are children of the youth. Happy is the man that hath his quiver full of them. They shall not be ashamed, but they shall speak with the enemies in the gate.
4: Psalm 128.
6: Blessed is everyone that feareth the Lord, that walketh in his ways. For thou shalt eat the labor of thine hands. Happy shalt thou be, and it shall be well with thee. Thy wife shall be as a fruitful vine by the sides of thine house. Thy children like olive plants round about thy table. Behold, that thus shall the man be blessed that feareth the Lord. The Lord shall bless thee out of Zion, and thou shalt see the good of Jerusalem all the days of thy life. Yea, thou shalt see thy children's children, and peace upon Israel.
7: Who did no sin, neither was guile found in his mouth, who when he was reviled, reviled not again. When he suffered, he threatened not, but committed himself to him that judgeth righteously.
8: A leader who lives his life in the open has nothing to guard or fear. Hello, I'm Chuck Swindoll. 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Ministry is not a bed of roses. It's just plain hard work. It's taxing, at times unrewarding. But opposition and hardship don't matter. A Christian leader lives to see Christ proclaimed, and he does all that in the light.
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12: Now a look at your morning weather on Lafayette Christian Talk Radio. Thunderstorms today with a high near 89 and lows around 77. Mostly cloudy with thunderstorms tomorrow with a high of 87 and lows around 77. For your Tuesday, thunderstorms high near 86 and lows around 74. And for Wednesday, intermittent clouds with a high near 89 and lows around 75. That's your morning weather on Lafayette Christian Talk Radio.
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18: Hello, friend. Would you like to hear an amazing fact? Have you ever wished your pastor's sermons were a little shorter? How long should a sermon be? 20 minutes? 40 minutes? Do you think an hour is too long? If so, just be thankful you don't attend the Cross Church in Mount Dora, Florida. In 2014, their 31-year-old pastor set the record for the longest sermon ever preached. Pastor Zach Zender began his quest on Friday, November 7, and by Sunday he had preached for 53 hours and 18 minutes. During the 2.5-day homiletical marathon, Zender preached through 45 of his own sermons and displayed more than 600 PowerPoint slides. Along the way, he moved from Genesis to Revelation while highlighting the theme of divine faithfulness. To comply with Guinness World Record rules, Zender had to speak before a minimum of 10 people the entire time, and there needed to be two independent witnesses signing off on its validity and monitoring his break times. To ensure he met these rules, nearly the whole time, they took little naps during the sermon. Toward the end of the event, hundreds of community members came to hear him with a worn-out voice complete his epic speech. While breaking the previous record of 48 hours and 31 minutes, the lengthy discourse raised $100,000 for a local drug addiction treatment center. With this in mind, you might be interested to consider the most famous sermon in the world, the Sermon on the Mount presented by Jesus, only takes 18 minutes to read. Stay with us, friends. We're going to learn more as Amazing Facts brings you this edition of Bible Answers Live.
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19: And my name is Jean Ross. Good evening, listening friends. And Pastor Doug, as always, let's start the program with a word of prayer. Dear Father in heaven, we thank you that we have this time where we can open up your word and study together. And Father, we ask that the Holy Spirit would come and guide us as we study the scriptures. Be with those listening, wherever they might be, if they're driving in their car or at home, that your Spirit would just guide us into a clearer and fuller understanding of what the Bible teaches. Thank you, Lord, for your promise to be with us. In Jesus' name, amen.
18: Amen.
19: Well, you know, Pastor Doug, usually when a sermon goes too long, people begin to doze off or complain that the sermon was too long. It seems like the most appreciated sermons are sermons that are on the shorter side and get right to the point. But to motivate people to sit and listen to a sermon that goes more than 50 hours, well, there's some committed members to be involved in that.
18: That's right. And you'd be surprised. Some people, they pick their church based on the pastor, and some people quit a church because the pastor preaches too long. Mm-hmm. You know, I always have the best of intentions when I get up to preach. I plan on making it a little more short and to the point, but I seem to get hypnotized by my own voice, and I go a little long. And some pastors always blame the Holy Spirit for their being enamored by their own voice, but how do you pick a church? Do you pick a church based on a pastor? Friends, you might be interested to know what some of the top reasons are that people pick a church. Of course, some people pick a church because it's where their family went growing up, that denomination. Some people pick a church because it's close to the house and convenient. Some people pick a church because they love the architecture. They just say, what a beautiful building. I'd like to go to church there. Some, they love the music program. Others, because there is a charismatic preacher who maybe preaches short sermons. Some like the children's program. All these things are important. I mean, everyone would like to go to a church that's, you know, nice architecture and it's convenient and good facilities and nice people, loving people, good music, great children's program. And as nice as those things are, none of those things are the right reason to pick a church. There's only one right biblical reason to pick a church. And it's that the foundational teachings of that church are the foundational teachings of Jesus. There are some churches out there that have just beautiful choirs and music, but you look at their doctrines and they're diabolical. Mm-hmm. And so, you know, you have to look past some of the external niceties of a church and say, what are the foundational of Christ? Because we know in the last days there'll be many that say, Lord, Lord, and they'll say, I never knew you. We've got to know that we're building on the rock. So maybe our friends would like some resources about that.
19: There is a prophecy in the book of Revelation that deals with the importance of finding a church that is teaching the Bible. And we have a study guide. It's called The Bride of Christ. And it builds from the theme that we find in Revelation chapter 12. That is our free offer for today. If you'd like to call and ask for our study guide called The Bride of Christ, we'd be happy to send it to anybody who calls and asks. Our resource phone line is 800-835-6747. The number again is 800-835-6747.

0: 6747. And if you'd like to receive our free offer called The Bride of Christ, call that number and just ask for it. We'll be happy to send it to you. If you have a Bible question, our phone lines are open. This is a good time to call and get your question on the air tonight. The number here to the studio is 800-463-7297. That's 800-463-7297. That'll bring you here to the studio with your Bible question. And I think we're ready to go to the phone lines. Our first caller is Marianne, listening from Missouri. Marianne, welcome to the program.
1: Hi.
2: Hi.
1: I have a question. This is about the second half of Leviticus 11.
2: Okay.
1: And it's not the part about the food. It's the part about, like, if you touch a dead insect or a dead, like, lizard or that kind of thing. Like, for insects, you have to wash your garments after that. And I've never heard of anybody actually doing that.
2: Yeah, well, I'm sorry, go ahead.
1: I'm wondering, does that apply to us today? Or if it doesn't, why?
2: Well, most of what you'll find in these laws, there were some laws about food and what an unclean food was. And then there were laws about contact. And the laws about contact are mostly common sense sanitation. You know, if your kids come in from playing with their puppy, you'd always tell them wash their hands before they eat. And there are some animals in particular that, you know, the Bible says that they should wash for. And those were typically the unclean animals, I think it says here. If you've got a mouse, for instance, and you go to use a pot, and you look in this, oh, man, a mouse has been in the pot. Well, you'd sure want to clean that pot, and I think that's part of what's in here. Any vessel into which any of these things fall, you'll break. There were some vessels that couldn't be cleaned because in the old clay, you know, mouse urine or something like that would permeate the pores. It's a porous material. If it was a metal pot, you could clean it. If it was clay, you'd throw it out. So most of it is just sanitation laws. And, of course, if you touched a dead body, you'd be unclean. And because, you know, who knows, decomposition could have set in and it's not clean. So I think most people try to follow these things by just common sense.
0: Yeah. And of course, when we read about this was to the children of Israel during their wilderness wanderings. And these laws applied even before they were established in the Promised Land. They didn't have the ability to go wash your hands with soap and water if you were to touch a dead animal or some kind of a unclean insect or something. Are we today? I mean, if you pick up even a spider, I know my wife doesn't like spiders, and if there is a dead spider and she somehow has to move it, you know, there's some kind of a paper towel involved and there's thorough washing at the conclusion of that. These are things that we just kind of take for granted. But then God was clearly specifying these are some of the basic principles. We also have to remember that the children of Israel had just come out of slavery in Egypt. And things were a little different now that they were wandering in the wilderness, and they need to learn these important principles.
2: Spiders don't bother me. It's earwigs. They really creep me out. I don't mind a dead spider, but an earwig just creeps me out.
0: Sure.
2: But did that help answer that for you, Marianne?
1: Well, like, okay, in verse 25, it says if you lift up their dead body, you must wash your garments.
2: Yeah, and now it doesn't mean that as soon as you touch something like that, you needed to, drop everything and head for the river. You couldn't come into the temple. You weren't supposed to be in your, you know, abide in the camp. But, yeah, if you're touching any of these dead things, they say go wash. God had them be very particular about cleanliness, and throughout history, the Jewish communities have always been a lot safer when plagues swept through Europe because of their careful sanitation laws. So, yeah, some of it we don't understand now, but the Lord just kind of gave them some blanket rules. If they were unclean animals, especially wash if you touch them.
0: You know, we do have
1: another verse in the Bible, I forgot where it is. It says if you don't wash your garments, then you're going to be cut off from your people.
2: I think he means those who refuse to practice these things would be cut off, meaning, you know, sometimes cut off meant they'd be executed. Sometimes cut off meant that they'd be banished from the kingdom. And if someone was saying, look, I'm not going to observe the laws of holiness and purity, they'd banish them.
0: You know, we do have a study guide that talks about these health principles, and it's called God's Free Health Plan. It deals more with the animals and deals with food, but still some of these other principles of sanitation he's even touched on there in the study guide. We'll be happy to send it to anybody who calls and asks. The number is 800-835-6747. You can ask for the study guide called God's free health plan. We'll be happy to send that to anybody who calls and asks. And if you have a Bible question, our phone line here to the studio this evening is 800-463-7297. I'm going to say it again, so get ready. Here it is, 800-463-7297. It's a good time to give us a call, and we'll get your Bible question on the air tonight. Our next call is Reasoner, listening from Charlotte, North Carolina. Reasoner, welcome to the program.
3: I have tonight. One is Genesis 1:16. On the fourth day, you see a bunch of stars created, and thanks to the Hubble telescope, we now know that stars have solar systems and planets revolving around them.
2: Mm-hmm.
3: The first question is, why wasn't Satan sent and his angels sent to one of those planets to establish their government and live rather than be put here?
2: All right, well, why was Satan cast to the earth? And you'll find that mentioned in Revelation chapter 12. The reason Satan was sent to the earth is because as the devil rebelled against God and he went through the universe and probably appealed to the other intelligent creatures that they would have an audience with him and that they would trust him, they all rejected Satan and they put God first. And many of them were tested, a test of loyalty. Our world failed the test of loyalty. Adam and Eve decided to listen to the devil instead of God, and that's why Satan was cast down to the earth, because our first parents chose to listen to the devil when he said, go ahead and eat from the forbidden tree. God said, don't eat from it. Bible says, whoever you obey in Romans 6, that's whose servant you are. And so that's why he was sent here, because he had people that were showed him allegiance.
3: Okay, second question. All of the beast in Daniel can be traced back to one of Noah's son, except for the beast that represents Rome. Which son would that beast have descended from?
2: Now, what do you mean that the beasts in Daniel are traced back to one of Noah's sons? I'm not sure what you mean.
3: In other words, like the Medes and the Persians came from, you know, if you look at that map in the back of most Bibles,
2: yeah,
3: you can identify
2: the
3: which
2: people.
3: Son they came from.
2: Yeah, well, I see what you're saying. You know, the heredity of the different empires. I'm not sure, but did Rome come from Japheth?
0: It's believed, yes, more Japheth area. Now, remember Rome, you have these 10 tribes coming from the northern area and kind of carved up or overcame the various other kingdoms, and then eventually Rome, at least modern Rome, came from that. They probably came, it talks more from the Rome came from the west, so that would have been the descendants of Japheth that moved into that area that we know more so as Western Europe today.
3: Okay. Thanks a lot.
2: All right. Thank you. Appreciate your question.
0: I'm trying to think if we have a study guide on that. I don't know if we have. Do we have anything on Tower of Babel that might talk about that a little bit? We do have Understanding Tongues and its connection to the Tower of Babel and how people misunderstand what that is all about. You know, that's a free offer. We'll be happy to give it to you, Reasoner, or anybody wanting to learn more. This is more specific about tongues, but it is connected with Babylon because that's where you had the confusion of languages. The number to call is 800-835-6747, and you can ask for the book called Understanding Tongues, and we'll be happy to send it to anybody who calls and asks. Yes, pass it out.
2: Yeah, I Googled it, as they said. I'll
0: okay.
2: be very honest, and it does look like the Roman tribes originally descended from Japheth. I was just double-checking that. I think that's correct. All right, so thank you for your call, Reasoner.
0: If you have a Bible question, the phone line to call is 800-463-7297. That's 800-463-7297. Our next call is Leah, listening from Michigan. Leah, welcome to the program.
4: Good afternoon. Thank you so much for having me. I've called many times for the first time getting
2: here. Well, we're glad you made it.
4: Okay, quick question. In Hebrews chapter 6, starting at verse 4, it talks about people who tasted God, you know, who had an eye to the Holy Spirit, and they all went. I interpreted that to mean they're without repentance, and I'm calling you because I have a loved one who praised God years ago, gave Jesus Christ all the praise for his testimony, deliverance from, you know, his life issues. And over the last decade, he has totally denounced God. He went over to one of the Eastern lands, studied religion, has come back speaking something totally against God through Christ Jesus. And so my question is it futile to continue to pray for him to come back to God, because based on the scripture, I interpret it as he's beyond repentance.
2: Yeah, well, I would be careful not to assume that.
4: Okay.
2: He may be demonstrating no repentance now, but you know the story of the prodigal son.
4: Right.
2: When that prodigal son, he was raised in the father's house, he knew the father, but he turned his back on it all, and he went to live in just totally reprobate living. Mm-hmm. But the father never ceased to probably pray for him, and he came to his senses. Now, this friend is, he's turned away, and there may be no outward evidence, but you never know what God might do in a person's heart. And the Bible says, all things are possible with God. So if you're going to make the mistake of not praying long enough for somebody or praying too long, I take the risk of including them. What have you got to lose?
4: Amen. Amen. And the scripture, I'm misinterpreting it. It doesn't mean that he's beyond repentance.
2: Well, I think Paul is describing somebody here, assuming Paul wrote Hebrews. And this is Hebrews 6, verse 4. It says, it's impossible for those who were once enlightened and have tasted the heavenly gift and have become partakers of the Holy Spirit and have tasted the good word of God and the powers of the age to come, if they fall away, to renew them again to repentance, since they crucify again for themselves the Son of God. Paul's just saying if they persist in turning away from everything good, what more can God give them? So it doesn't mean that that person can never be turned around by coming back to their senses. But as long as they continue to persist in rebellion, God has nothing more to offer them besides the best.
4: Okay.
2: I keep praying for them.
4: So my God is to continue to pray for them.
2: Oh, yeah. You know, look in the Bible, if the story of Manasseh, King Manasseh, was, he was raised by Hezekiah, godly king, godly father, turned away from the Lord, and, for years was just a wicked king, started worshiping pagan gods like your friend. He turned away from Jehovah. But he went through some trials, and he turned back to the God of his youth. And matter of fact, God answered Hezekiah's prayers for his son long after Hezekiah was dead. So keep praying for someone. You never know. It might be the final hours of their life. They turn around.
0: We have a book called Beyond Mercy that talks about the unpardonable sin, what it is, what it isn't, and how one ought to respond to that. And we'll be happy to send it to anybody who calls and asks. The phone line to our resource is 800-835-6747. 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If you have a Bible question, our phone line here to the studio is 800-463-7297. 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
2: Thank you, Leah.
0: The next caller is Ronald, listening in the Bronx, New York. Ronald, welcome to the program.
5: Yes, hello. Yeah. I'd like to know, I have a question for you about Luke chapter 21, verse 25. And I'd like to know when it says distress of nations with prolixity.
2: All right, let me read this to our friends. Talking about, and this is Jesus speaking here, he's talking about signs of the second coming. And he said, there will be signs in the sun and the moon and the stars. And on the earth, distress of nations with perplexity, the sea and the waves roaring. Then it goes on to say, men's hearts failing them for fear. Distress of nation with perplexity. That means that there is a general fear among the nations of the world regarding the things that are coming upon the earth. And it says their hearts are failing them for fear. Perplexity means there's confusion. Everyone is confused about how to solve the problems. You know, right now the nations of the world are trying to solve these major problems by putting a Band-Aid on a bullet wound. There's very little that they can do to deal with some of these massive problems. Now, some have read where it says signs in the sun, moon, and stars. For those that are listening in North America, we're getting ready to have once every 100 years, they've got an eclipse that totally transects the continent. And it's going to be a total eclipse across North America. And a lot of people are flying to different cities where they can be at the epicenter of that. And someone asked me, is this one of the signs in the sun and the moon and the stars? Because an eclipse affects the sun and the moon. And I don't think so. I don't think God is gauging his prophecy calendar based upon where the eclipses happen, because they have eclipses every year in different parts of the world.
5: Yeah, but they say that the sun will not give its light before the great and terrible day of the Lord come.
2: Yeah, but that's happened with several eclipses. But you are correct. The Bible says that the moon will look like blood, the sun will be turned to darkness, And that actually happened once in history in North America. Was that 1833
0: was the meteor shower of the stars.
2: Oh, that's right. When the dark day was 17,
0: right after the Lisbon earthquake. I forget the exact date. I'd have to look that up.
2: 90 or something. Mm-hmm. Yeah, they had what they called the dark day. It's kind of interesting. For no explicable reason, in the middle of the day, the sun on the eastern seaboard of the U.S. just went dark, and it wasn't an eclipse. And there's been all kinds of theories, but they never did figure it out. The chickens even went to roost at noon. Some said that historically this was a dark day, but the sun, moon, and stars, you know, sun going dark, moon turning to blood, stars falling from heaven, those things will happen in quick succession before the second coming. Because it also says in Revelation, and the heavens will depart as a scroll. Now, that hasn't happened yet. So,
0: yeah, the date for that was May 19, 1780.
2: 1780.
0: Yep. And you can actually read about it. I just looked it up right here in, online. Google, Wikipedia talks about New England's dark day and gives you some of the historical accounts.
2: It's very interesting. Yeah,
0: it's quite a story.
5: When they talk about the trepidation, they were saying that I was hearing on the news, they said they didn't know what to do about Syria and Israel. You know, so.
2: Well, there is great distress, not just Syria and Israel, but you know, right now the U.S. is contemplating a military strike against North Korea. North Korea keeps rattling its nuclear sword and testing missiles and saying we're trying to develop a missile that can reach the U.S. Well, that's pretty threatening language. So, but this is not the first time in history that international leaders have been perplexed or fearful of their neighbors. And so I do think the stakes are higher now than they've ever been because the weapons now are more deadly. The economy of the world is more integrated now than it ever has been. And I think people are looking for an international leader. And that's, you know, what Revelation 13 says that they'll be looking for, international leader. Hey, thank you very much, Ronald. Hope that helps a little. Now, we have a book that talks about that you might offer.
0: Yeah, we have a study guide on the second coming. It actually gives some signs associated with the coming of Jesus, deals with these very verses. It's called The Ultimate Deliverance, and that is free to anybody who calls and asks. The number is 800-835-6747. You can ask for the study guide called The Ultimate Deliverance. You can also go online to the Amazing Facts website, amazingfacts.org or .com, and you can sign up for the free Amazing Facts Study Guide series. And you can actually read all of this, or this lesson, and many others dealing with different important Bible themes. Well, you know, Pastor Doug, I think we're coming up on our mid-break here. Probably not a good idea to take a call just yet. We'll end up having to cut that short. But there are some interesting things that Amazing Facts is doing in the arena of upcoming prophecy presentations. I know this is still a little ways away, but it might be good to let our friends know about it. You're going to be in November, you're going to be on the East Coast doing a special series called Foundations of Faith that's kind of building on some of these important Protestant themes that we see presented in Scripture and elsewhere.
2: Yes, absolutely. Of course, I think many people know in the headlines that the October 31 is the 500-year anniversary from what they call the birth of the Protestant Reformation, when Luther nailed his famous 95 Theses on the doors of the Wittenberg Church. And in this year, several of the leading Protestant denominations and the Orthodox and Catholic Church are making statements of reconciliation saying, you know, the Protestant Reformation is over. And that's pretty interesting in the light of prophecy because the reasons for the Protestant Reformation have not changed. Mm-hmm. The things that Luther protested against, the Orthodox churches have not renounced. And so you're wondering, what happened? Did the Protestants cease protesting and wanting to get back to the Bible? So we're going to be talking about foundations of our faith right after that event on November 3 through 11. We will be broadcasting live, of course, on the internet. It'll be on the Hope Channel, which can be seen on DirecTV. It'll be on 3ABN, which can be seen on the Dish Network. It'll be seen on Amazing Facts TV, which can be seen on the G19 satellite dish, and you know, around the world via Facebook. But everyone will be able to see the Foundations of Faith. It'll be 9 presentations. We will be talking about Scripture, faith, what does it mean to be saved by grace, the variations between tradition and Bible. Start telling your friends about that now. Matter of fact, I believe we have a website.
0: Yes, and I'm just looking right now. If you want to get more information about that, go to the Amazing Facts website, amazingfacts.org, and we have a big banner. It's actually on the homepage. You click on that, it says Foundations of Faith, and it'll give you a lot more information.
2: Yeah, now don't go away, friends. We're just going to get a drink of water, That's what that sound is. And then we're going to take a break and be right back with more Bible questions.

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5: Welcome back, listening friends. 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That's 800 God Says. And we'll also be giving out a second number for the free resources. My name is Doug Batchelor.
6: My name is John Ross, and we go to the phone lines. Our next caller is Robert, and Robert is listening from Florida. Robert, welcome to the program.
7: Hi, how are you all doing?
5: Doing great. Thank you for calling.
7: Hi, I just wanted to say thank you very much for having this program. I think it's a wonderful thing, and I love you all.
5: Well, likewise, and how can
6: Robert,
5: we help you
6: tonight? Robert, we were going to ask you, before your question, Pastor Doug and I were just talking, are you in Sanford, Florida, or Sanford, Florida?
7: S-A-N, Sanford, where Trayvon Martin was.
5: Oh, okay.
6: Yeah, yeah, we know where that was, or is.
5: We just did a meeting there this year.
6: Was it this year? Early this year? Jay.
5: I think it was.
6: This year. Yeah, all right. So we know where you are.
5: And your question.
7: Okay, so my question was simply about Satan. And I want to know, this creature has plagued my imagination, and I'm not sure it's real. The caller earlier mentioned it. I just want to know who he is.
5: All right, well, Satan, the word Satan, actually, in Hebrew, it means adversary. And, you know, sometimes he's called as the devil, the evil one, Beelzebub, Apollyon. How many names are there for the devil and the serpent, the dragon? There was a beautiful angel named Lucifer, and he was the highest of God's creations. And somewhere in the remote recesses of time, Lucifer began to regret. See, God makes all of his creatures completely free. And Lucifer began to wish he had the power of God, and whatever his reasons might be, he began to rebel against God and to undermine God's leadership. And through pride, this cosmic war broke out, and Lucifer persuaded one-third of the angels to follow him. And ultimately, there was a war in heaven. You read about that in Revelation 13. Satan, who is a spiritual being like God is, he and his forces were cast to the earth. And they are the authors of all the evil that happens. And virtually every religion recognizes that there are powers of good and powers of evil. The Bible gives them more precise names. And there are two-thirds of the good angels. Now, God could just destroy the devil. He's got that power. But if he just destroys the devil without allowing Satan to demonstrate what the result of his rebellion will just keep cropping up. And so God kind of had to let Lucifer's rebellion play out, and it's playing out here in our world, this battle between good and evil. God said, I want to show you what I'm like. I will come to the earth in the form of a man. And that was Jesus. And he came to show us what God is like, to show us the love of God. Well, and at the cross, you see the battle between good and evil.
6: Well, you know, Robert,
7: I just wanted to tell you, though, I got a book, Here I Stand, from the same thing that y'all are doing now. And this is where I got this information. And it says, Martin Luther, I think you had mentioned that just before the or during the commercial break.
5: Yeah.
7: He wrote that he proclaimed Satan to be Saint Satan, pray for us, for you alone are holy. Go and, what does it say, to do God and get grace for yourself. If you want to get me all straightened out, I say, physician, heal yourself. I'm not sure if he's a man, though.
5: No, Lucifer is, the Bible says in Ephesians 6 that Satan is...
7: No, but I mean Satan, though, not Lucifer.
5: Well, Satan is Lucifer. It's just two names. Same thing.
7: Oh, I didn't know that.
5: His name was later...
7: I don't know.
5: When he was a good angel, he was called Lucifer. When he was cast out of heaven, his name was Satan. But we've got a DVD that talks about this in detail that gives the whole story about where Lucifer and Satan came from.
6: It's called The Cosmic Conflict, and I believe it might be on YouTube.
5: You can watch it for free on YouTube. Just type in Cosmic Conflict. You'll see it says...
7: I don't believe stuff. You know what I mean? You can't believe what you see and read and know.
5: Well, this is... If you believe the Bible at all... And
7: of course, I do.
5: Well, this is all based on the Bible, and the scriptures are given through the whole program.
6: And we do have a study guide specifically dealing with this called Did God Create a Devil? And it gets all the Bible verses dealing with the subject of where sin came from, where did Lucifer come from, where did Satan come from. Of course, Lucifer is Satan. How the fall occurred, at least what the Bible reveals about that. I think you'll find that very helpful, Robert. To receive our free study guide, just call us on our resource phone number. That's 800-835-6747. And you can ask for the study guide called Did God Create a Devil? And we'll send that to you. And also, take a look at that DVD, prepared by Amazing Facts, called Cosmic Conflict. And that's also a summary of some important Bible teachings on that. If you have a Bible question, our phone line here to the studio is 800-463-7297. That's 800-463-7297. Next call is Eddie, listening in Michigan. Eddie, welcome to the program.
4: Thank you very much. God bless you. How are you?
5: Good. Thank you for calling.
4: Good. I know that Jesus Christ is a part of the Trinity. And my question is, in the Bible, Jesus Christ said himself that only the Father knew when his second coming would happen. So I was wondering if you could shed some light on that for me.
5: Yeah, when Jesus was talking about the second coming, and Pastor Ross, is this the Matthew or the Luke version? He said, no man knows the day or the hour but my Father over, not even the Son.
4: Correct.
5: When Jesus was on the earth, and you can read about this in Colossians, Christ laid aside his part of his divinity. And, I mean, obviously, when Jesus was a baby on earth, you know, he didn't have all the power and the knowledge of the cosmos swirling around in his little baby head. He had to learn to walk and talk like other babies. And so Jesus, when he was on earth, he said, look, the Father's not even revealed that to me. Now, he obviously knows now, but as a man, he didn't know the date. And of course, if he did know the date, what would he have told the disciples? You know, I'm coming in 2025. They would say 2025. They didn't even have that dating method back then. It would have been meaningless to them.
4: Right.
6: Yeah, the verse you're looking at is, you can find it in two places, Matthew 24, verse 36, and also in Mark chapter 13, verse 32.
5: But I think he knows now. He's at the right hand of the Father.
4: So once he went back to heaven, then he knew then.
5: Yeah, he's once again, he's got his all-knowing, just God. One of the definitions of God is he's omniscient. He's all-knowing, and Jesus is all-knowing now.
4: Okay.
5: Hey, thank you. Appreciate your question, Eddie.
6: You know, you might also enjoy that study guide, Twiggin' Pre, if you call and ask. It's 800-835-6747. Ask for the study guide on the second coming called The Ultimate Deliverance. And if you have a Bible question, our phone line here to the studio is 800-463-7297. Not too late to pick up your phone and give us a call. We have about 20 more minutes left to take Bible questions. The number again is 800-463-7297. And we have Jason, who is listening in Utah. Jason, welcome to the program.

0: Hello.
1: Hi, thanks for calling. And your question?
0: Well, I got an uncooperative spouse, and I don't know what to do with it. I'm actually an Adventist. And he wanted to be, and now she has no desire for anything.
1: Well, so what do you do if you're a believer and you have a spouse and they're not cooperating with you, they're not, you know, supporting your faith? You know, it tells us in, is it 1 Peter chapter 3, where it says that if there is a woman and she's married to a husband who's not a believer, that while they behold your chaste behavior coupled with fear, they behold your reverence, that you can win them. Now, not only is that true of a woman winning an unbelieving husband, it's true of a husband winning to the Lord an unbelieving wife. And I think you can also read in 1 Corinthians chapter 7, we actually had this question at the men's retreat we were at this weekend, that if you've got a believing husband or wife and your spouse does not believe, do all you can to stay with them. And it says, you know, how do you know, oh man, if you will not win your wife or woman, your husband, by your behavior, by your love, by your patience? And it may not happen right away.
2: The verses you're referring to there, Pastor Dagg, is 1 Corinthians chapter 7. If you want to start reading, it's probably from about verse 13 through all the way to verse 16, dealing with this situation of a believer and an unbeliever, and they married. How do they relate to one another? It's tremendous counsel right there in Scripture.
1: And we have a lesson that deals with the keys to a happy marriage.
2: Yes, some good principles from the Bible in there as well. That is a study guide that Amazing Facts has put together. If you'd like to receive that, the number to call is 800-835-6747. You can ask for the study guide called Keys to a Happy Marriage. Hope that helps, Jason. If again, if you'd like to learn more about that, we actually have a book too that talks about marriage.
1: And I think marriage, you'll find divorce, that, and remarriage.
2: I think there's a lot of good principles in that too, Jason. If you have a Bible question, our phone line is 800-463-7297. 800-463-7297. We have Alex listening in Michigan. Alex, welcome to the program.
3: Good evening, guys. Thank you for being there.
1: Well, thank you. We're delighted to be part of the Bible study.
3: Yeah, well, I'll tell you, it's such a blessing, you guys being there, you know, because we all need understanding, and when we lack understanding, it's great to reach out and get the help we need. But my question for you this evening is about Acts chapter 5.
1: Yeah.
3: I want to understand a little bit more about how it came that Ananias and Sapphira lied to the Holy Spirit. I mean, I'm only can think that they committed by the word of mouth that they were going to do something, and they felt led of the Holy Spirit to do it, and they said to the Spirit, we're going to do this, and then they reneged on the deal. Is that what your interpretation is of why they ended up being killed, because of lying to the Holy Spirit, or how did they do that?
1: All right, tell you what, let me read the first two verses of Acts to our listening friends, and they can get the context of this. But a certain man, this is Acts 5, verse 1, but a certain man named Ananias, with Sapphira his wife, sold a possession, and they kept back part of the proceeds, his wife also being aware of it, and they brought a certain part and laid it at the apostles' feet. Now what they did is, people were then donating their property to help spread the gospel, and they went through the charade of saying, you know, we sold our property for $10,000 and we're giving it all to the Lord. Well, in reality, they'd sold it for 20 or something, and they lied, and they said, the Holy Spirit told them, don't do that, that's dishonest. But they resisted the impression of the Holy Spirit to be honest, and they made like they were giving everything, but it was hypocrisy, and it was a big lie. And his wife said, yeah, let's pretend we're giving the whole thing, but let's keep some of it for ourselves. They could have done whatever they wanted. Peter says that in the story. He says, while it was yours, you could have done whatever you wanted, but don't lie, because you're lying to the Holy Spirit. We didn't know how much he sold it for, but the Holy Spirit did. And they were impressed by the Spirit not to be deceptive, but they resisted the Holy Spirit, and they lied anyway. And they both dropped dead. It was a pretty serious offense in the early days of the church, because here they were seeing miracles everywhere. They saw the power of God, and so their sentence was more severe. So I don't know if that answers what you're asking, Alex.
3: It does. It does. And I was going to ask one other brief question, and that is,
1: sure,
3: if you could send me, I'm struggling because I'm remarried, and once in a while I'm like, I'm in sin because I'm remarried. But I would like to know if you could send me one of your guides that would give me some instruction on that, and, you know.
1: Yeah, we'll be happy to send you, well, you could actually have both. We have the book called Marriage, Divorce, and Remarriage, and then we have the book on Keys for
2: a happy marriage. Yep.
1: Call the resource number, and they'll just take your address and send it to you, and nobody will harass you.
2: The number to call for that? Be ready to write it down.
3: Please.
2: Here it is. It's 800-835-6747. That's the phone number, 800-835-6747. You can ask for the book called Marriage, Divorce, and Remarriage. And while you're at it, ask for the study guide on marriage called Keys to a Happy Marriage, and we will send that to you, Alex, or anyone who calls and asks wants to study the subject further. Our next call is Steve, listening in Nebraska. Steve, welcome to the program.
1: Hi, thanks for calling.
4: I'm just a little fuzzy on a couple of things. I've come from a family of multiple faiths, but getting a straight answer is not easy. I fell away from the Christ for a good number of years. My question is, how can you be sure that Christ will accept you back when you can't? There's no way you're going to remember all the sins that you may have created or committed over the years to repent, right? Does that make sense?
1: Yeah, but what makes you think that you've got to remember all the sins you've committed?
4: Because I've been told over the years that in order to regain the grace of God or get back into the faith properly, you must repent all the sins that you've committed. But when you've been away for so many years, there's no way you're going to remember all that.
1: Well, repenting of all the sins you've committed is something, it's really very simple. It doesn't mean give God a list, because first of all, God remembers them better than you do. It would mean just, you know, start with the Ten Commandments. So there's a list of ten that's really easy to remember. And say, Lord, I repent of my sins. I've lied. I have, maybe you stole. Maybe there's been impure thoughts or just whatever they are. Say, Lord, forgive me of my sins. The Bible, it doesn't mean remember every exact incident. And you know what? If you think you're forgetting something major, then just pray and say, Lord, if I'm forgetting something, the Holy Spirit will show me. Because God wants to not make it hard for you. He wants to make it easy for you to come back to Him. So He's not going to say, well, I'm going to, you forgot this one sin out of 20, and so you're not going to make it. If you sincerely want to come to the Lord right now and get a new beginning, you can come right now. The Bible says, whoever comes to me, I will in no wise cast out. And the Bible promises also, and this is 1 John chapter 1, verse 9, if we confess our sins, He is faithful and just to forgive us our sins and cleanse us from all unrighteousness. Just start out by saying, Lord, I've been a big sinner, and I'm sorry for all of my sins. And say, Lord, I can't remember them all. That's an honest repentance.
4: Okay. And, yeah, I'm in my mid-30s now, and I walked away when I was in my late teens.
1: Well, I'm glad that you're going to be walking back, Steve. Is that right?
4: Yes.
1: Hey, could I pray with you now?
4: Yes.
1: Father in heaven, I just am so thankful Steve called tonight, and I believe there are many others like him that want to know how to find their way back. Lord, you've made a promise in your word that if we draw near to you, you will draw near to us, and Steve is drawing near to you. And just as the father ran to meet the prodigal son, we know that you'll run to embrace Steve and others that have drifted away and want to come back. And Lord, they're sorry for their sins, and they repent, and they confess that. And now give them your spirit and new life, because that's why Jesus came. And we pray in his name. Amen.
4: Amen. I just had one other quick question. One of your other callers actually just brought it to mind.
1: Yeah.
4: In regards to the whole Lucifer Satan thing, like I said, I come from a family of multiple different faiths.
1: Yeah.
4: So it's that one's a little bit confusing as well. I was wondering about getting a little bit more information on that.
1: We will send you two things. One is we will be happy to send you a lesson called Three Steps to Heaven, because you and I just talked about what do I need to do to come back to the Lord. So we'll send you that, and then we'll send you the lesson that's called Did God Create a Devil? It is a really clear, I like it. It's got neat pictures and it's well illustrated. Plus, it's got all the Bible verses. And if you call the number Pastor Ross is going to give you, you tell him you want those two things. Say, I want Three Steps to Heaven, and I want Did God Create a Devil? The lesson on where the devil came from, and we'll send that to you.
2: All right, Steve, the number to call is 800-835-6747. You're going to ask for Three Steps to Heaven. It's a little book. We'll send that to you. And also the study guide called Did God Create a Devil? And they'll get that in the mail right away, and you'll be able to read through that, and I think you'll find it very helpful. And for any of our friends listening out there, if you want to study these subjects more, I want to remind you, Amazing Facts does have a free Bible correspondence program. And if you'd call that same number, 800 or... I want to remind you, Amazing Facts does have a free Bible correspondence program.

0: Yeah, thank you for calling.
1: Oh, thank you. I live up on a mountain and I can see the stars tonight. They're really beautiful.
0: Well, bless your heart. You're back east. We still have the sun up. That's the only star we see in California. But how can we help you
1: Yeah.
0: tonight?
1: Just a short question. People that have not audibly heard the name of Jesus or had the chance to hear his name or be witness to or whatever, or not audibly heard his name, can they be saved?
0: There will be some, of course, you know, the reason we send missionaries around the world is there's a lot of people who will be lost because they don't know the truth. And Jesus said, the truth sets you free. But then the Lord was very careful to say that many will come from the east and the west and sit down in the kingdom with Abraham, Isaac, and Jacob. There may be some who have lived up to the light that they had, that God through his spirit and angels spoke to their hearts, and they tried, you know, even Paul says, where is it, Romans chapter 1, he said that even the barbarians, even the Gentiles, they have an inner voice that knows.
2: Through the works of creation, they can
0: Yeah.
2: see the Creator.
0: Yeah, and so those who have followed all the light that God gave them, and they sincerely sought after what was right, I believe you're going to see some people in the kingdom by the grace of God, even though they didn't know about Jesus. Now, a couple of examples of this would be, Jesus said that Naaman the leper is going to be in the kingdom. And then also he talked about a Phoenician widow that Elijah lived with. And the Jews in Nazareth got very upset with Jesus, suggesting that these Gentiles could be saved, and they didn't know all the truth. And they went to throw Jesus off the cliff. And there are some churches today that say unless a person knows the name of Jesus, they can't go to heaven. But what do you do with Noah? You know, there's a lot of people, they didn't know the name of Jesus back then. So, you know, the Lord is going to save people if we walk in the light that he gives us. But obviously, if they don't hear the gospel, then they can't believe. It's going to be a lot harder.
1: I just wondered if in some of the remotest areas of the earth that God spiritually reveals himself.
0: Yeah, let me just give you an example. I've been to Australia several times, and the Aborigines there were sort of cut off from much of the world for, oh, maybe even thousands of years. And you know, we know of no missionary there until after Captain Cook. I have heard preachers say that means that every Aborigine that was born would be lost because they didn't have a missionary. I don't believe that. I think that God will have exceptions, and that there are people that their hearts were right, they sought after God. He tried to urge them with his spirit. They saw God through creation. Even David said, the heavens declare the glory of God. So I think there'll be some people we're going to see in the kingdom, and they're there by the grace of Jesus, but they may not have known the gospel.
1: Correct. And I agree with you 100%.
0: Well, good. I know that what I just said makes some people mad, but thank you very much. Appreciate your call, Henry.
2: Our
0: Or
2: next
0: Tommy,
2: caller
0: rather,
2: is
0: sorry.
2: Albert, listening from Queens, New York. Albert, welcome to the program.
3: Oh, thank you very much. God bless you.
0: Thank you for calling. Your question.
3: Yes, I have a question. I was calling about Christian churches regarding like denominations. If you're returning to church, and you know, like I haven't been to church in a while, and I'm trying to find you know the right church, but I don't know what their beliefs are. I'm very confused, and you know, sometimes when you go to the church, they'll be preaching about something that everybody will agree on, but then you don't know what the disagreements are on and stuff like that.
0: Right.
3: So I was just pretty much trying to find out where I can get that information, if there's any information on that, unbiased information.
0: Well, I'm biased. I mean, you know, if you ask me, I would tell you to go to my denomination. But if that's normal, I would worry about a pastor if you called them up and said, "What church should I join?" and they told you to join a different denomination than theirs. I mean, you think, "Well, what are you doing here then?" Right?
3: Exactly. That's why it's so tough to find. You know, I don't know what denominations out there, you know, why there's so many denominations. If, you know, let's say everybody believes everything the Bible says 100%, then what's the differences in the
0: Well,
3: denomination?
0: first of all, keep in mind that the devil has worked over time to divide Christianity. But you're going to have to study for yourself. Jesus promises, seek and you'll find. Could I recommend a Bible study series? It's free. We will send you a Bible study series that will have you go through the main teachings of Christianity, Like there's one that just talks about what is the role of Scripture in the Christian's life.

0: And then another one talks about, who is God? Do we believe in the Trinity? And if so, where does that come from? And it's a great series. It's free. But if you'd like, we'll send you that. And then you just compare it with the Bible and see if it matches up. If it doesn't, then I'd be suspicious. But you need to go by what the scriptures say.
1: Can I ask you one last question?
0: Sure.
1: And it's related to this. The these things that I hear, like the Book of Enoch and these other things, and supposedly there's a Book of Judas that was taken out or put in or something like that. Are those just myths? Or
0: yeah, those books. You know, of course, the Book of Judas was a concoction. It's an apocryphal book. It's been manufactured. The Book of Enoch is a book that was probably developed during the time of the Babylonian captivity. The books that you've got in the Bible are the ones that were recognized by the Bible writers as inspired. And I'd stick with that. Matter of fact, what you're asking, Albert, is in the first study guide. Why don't you call the number and ask for the Amazing Facts study series? We'll send it to you for free.
2: 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I think we send the first four or five lessons, and you go through that, and then we'll send you the next.
0: Hey, thank you so much for your question, Albert, and I really do hope you follow up. 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I see we've got Henry and Reggie waiting on the line. 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
7: The Lord is my shepherd, I shall not want. He maketh me to lie down in green pastures. He leadeth me beside the still waters. He restoreth my soul. He leadeth me in the paths of righteousness for his name's sake. I walk through the valley of the shadow of death, I will fear no evil, for thou art with me. Thy rod and thy staff, they comfort me. Thou preparest a table before me in the presence of mine enemies. Thou anointest my head with oil, my cup runneth over. Surely goodness and mercy shall follow me all the days of my life, and I will dwell in the house of the Lord forever.
8: Blessed are the poor in spirit, for theirs is the kingdom of heaven. Blessed are they that mourn, for they shall be comforted. Blessed are the meek, for they shall inherit the earth. Blessed are they which do hunger and thirst after righteousness, for they shall be filled. Blessed are the merciful, for they shall obtain mercy. Blessed are the pure in heart, for they shall see God. Blessed are the peacemakers, for they shall be called the children of God. Blessed are they which are persecuted for righteousness' sake, for theirs is the kingdom of heaven. Blessed are ye when men shall revile you and persecute you, and shall say all manner of evil against you falsely for my sake. Rejoice and be exceeding glad, for great is your reward in heaven.
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10: Now a look at your morning weather on Lafayette Christian Talk Radio. Thunderstorms today with a high near 89 and lows around 77. Mostly cloudy with thunderstorms tomorrow with a high of 87 and lows around 77. For your Tuesday, thunderstorms with a high near 86 and lows around 74. And for Wednesday, intermittent clouds with a high near 89 and lows around 75. That's your morning weather on Lafayette Christian Talk Radio.
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13: Now, last night, we studied together the glory of the cross of Jesus. And in that message, we saw the meaning of the cross as it was related to our Lord Jesus. We saw it in terms of the last great temptation, the struggle, the final struggle of our Lord Jesus here on this earth. Tonight, we're going to talk about the victory of the cross. And we're going to see the cross now in the context of what it means for you and for me. So please open your Bibles with me to one of my favorite scriptures, the book of Galatians chapter 6. I'm going to read verse 14. The Apostle Paul, writing to the church at Galatia, the 6th chapter, and reading only just the 14th verse as we begin our introduction this evening. Galatians 6:14, and Paul says, "But God forbid that I should glory except in the cross of our Lord Jesus Christ, by whom the world is crucified unto me, and I am crucified to the world." When a man looks at what the cross meant to Jesus, as we did last night, he sees the hammer in his own hand, as we said last night. He looks around the cross and sees his own face there in the rabble mob and amongst the executioners. And the result of that can be a great load of guilt. I did it. My sin put him there. I should have been crucified. I should have suffered and died. I should have hung on the cross in disgrace. But Jesus, God's Son, took my place. I want to read you two or three quotations as we begin tonight. There is a man over in Great Britain by the name of Gerald Priestland. who for years headed up their religious affairs correspondency for the British Broadcasting Company. And he did a little series of talks that became a book that he entitled Priestland's Progress, kind of based, I suppose, on Pilgrim's Progress. But in any event, he has a little section in that book that's entitled Guilt-Edged Religion. And that's not guilt meaning gold, but the guilt that we bear when we realize the misdeeds that we've done. Now listen to what he says. When I was 10 years of age, I thought Christianity was only about sin. By the time I was 15, I was having glimpses into the abyss of depression, accompanied by fears of divine vengeance for my unnameable secret crimes. Fears which kept growing for the next 30 years. When I looked at the cross with its suffering victim, the only message that it brought to me was, "You did this to me." It was upon the psychiatrist's couch that I learned the missing element of forgiveness. Now, I have a fairly low level of personal guilt and relatively little interest at all in sin. My suggestion to you tonight, and to Mr. Priestland as well, is that he has a misguided concept, a concept about the meaning and the place of the cross. He had, I believe, a misplaced emphasis as he looked at the cross and its intensity. The cross is not about sin, my dears, but rather it is about forgiveness and then about victory. And to my mind, that's the good news. And if we only know the forgiveness part of the cross without the victory part of the cross, we're going to be discouraged Christians. I can promise you that. I've seen it over and over again. I've known it in my own experience. And so tonight, we're going to focus on the cross in a little bit of a different way. Not so much upon what they did to him, but rather what he did for us. A guilty conscience, folk, can be a blessing to a degree. It can be a blessing only if it drives us to the cross, and at the foot of the cross we fall upon our knees. Now, the solution to guilt, may I further say, is not to be found upon a couch of a psychiatrist, but rather upon the cross of Jesus Christ. May I read you from one of my favorite Christian authors? His name is John R.W. Stott, and I mentioned him our very first night together. We traveled to London, and I told you about attempting to go to his church, and Billy Graham was preaching there. You remember? John Stott was for a good while the pastor to the royal family. He's considered today to be the finest, the greatest evangelical alive, and he's more than just an evangelical and a good preacher. He is a very serious Bible scholar. And I want to read you a little something of what he says about the pathology, if you please, of the cross. Not all feelings of guilt are pathological. On the contrary, those who declare themselves sinless and guiltless are suffering from an even worse sickness. To smother and cauterize or sear the conscience with the hot iron in order to escape the pain of its accusation renders us impervious to the need of our own salvation. It's healthy then to insist on the gravity of sin and then the necessity of atonement. To hold a man responsible for his own actions and then to urge him to confess and repent and turn to Jesus Christ. If there is a false guilt, a feeling bad about the evil that we have not done, there is also a false innocence, a feeling good about the evil that we have done. If false contrition is unhealthy, an ungrounded weeping over our guilt, so also is the false assurance, an ungrounded rejoicing over our forgiveness. Now, these thoughts are not things that you just pick up off the surface. They require some study. And some of you folks are going to want the tape on this subject after we've shared it together so you can really think it through and cogitate upon it at some great length. And so he goes on now. It may be, therefore, that it is not we who exaggerate when we stress the seriousness of sin, but rather it's our critics who underestimate it. And then he goes on to describe a generation today that looks to an appealing God. And there's a lot of religion, there's a lot of churches, hearted, laid back, easygoing, Uncle Tom sort of an accommodating God, a good old boy. I saw someone's bumper sticker just yesterday and it said this, Jesus was a hippie. There's the idea, exactly, there it is. Now, There is another, there's another theologian that I want to mention. His name is G.R.W. Dale. So many of these British folks, you know, have three names. I don't know why that is, unless it's, you know, his parents and her parents and their parents and then a name of his own. But

this is G. R. W. Dale, who said, "It's partly because sin does not provoke our own wrath that we don't believe sin provokes the wrath of God." In other words, we're not enough upset about our own sin in order to really understand how terribly upset God is about sin. And then once more to John Stott, the great preacher from the city of London, he said, "Unhappily, even in the church, we seem to have lost the vision of the majesty of God." Now, I want you folks to listen very carefully to this next line. This was written in his book, by the way, about 25 years ago. His book, Looking Upon the Cross of Jesus, John R.W. Stott. And he saw something that was beginning to move through Great Britain and through much of the rest of the Christian world. And you see if it doesn't ring a bell with what you see going on, perhaps in your own area, in your own church. Listen very carefully to what this British theologian says. He's not a member of my church, not a member of yours most likely, but he knows what's going on. And so he says this: "There is much shallowness and a lot of levity amongst us. In public worship, our habit is to slouch or to squat. We don't kneel any longer, let alone prostrate ourselves in humility before God Almighty. It's more characteristic of our day and age to clap our hands in joy than to blush with shame and with tears." Now bring in the band. Sing happy songs only and clap our hands. Inspiration says that holy angels, when they come into the presence of God Almighty, veil their very faces. But with so many folks today, it's just another trip to the zoo. A carnival ride. Go to church and get happy. And I don't mean that we ought come here and have only just long faces. There is a place for happiness. There is a place within the church to celebrate the goodness of God. I'm not against celebration, but I think before we begin to celebrate, we ought to have something real to celebrate about. We've talked together, you and I, about the place of the law in the gospel. No one is saved by the works of the law. It's impossible. It was never part of God's plan. And yet, on the other hand, the law is to remain binding upon all of mankind and for all time. Romans 7, the 7th verse. Is the law sin? Asked Paul. Absolutely not. No way. I wouldn't have known sin except for the law. For the law had said, you're not to lust. I didn't realize I was lusting until I read the law. And that then is the place of the law. As Paul said too in Galatians, it takes us by the hand and leads us to the Savior. Shows us our need of washing and takes us to the Savior. The law doesn't wash us. It informs us our need of water, our need of cleansing. Galatians chapter 3 and verse 24. For those of you who are wanting the notes, Galatians chapter 3 verse 24. Wherefore the law is our schoolmaster to lead us to Christ, that we might be justified by faith. And so there it is again. Now listen carefully, please, because we're about to make a transition here. Without a constant relationship with Jesus Christ, we cannot keep the law. We can't. It's an impossibility. On the other hand, with an abiding relationship with our Lord, we can indeed keep the law. And we can grow more and more like Jesus and keep better His law as we move along in this Christian growth. You remember Jesus found a woman that had been accused of an adulterous situation. In fact, the men who brought her to Jesus said, "We caught her in the very act." And Jesus began to write the sins of those accusers in the sand, and suddenly they disappeared, you know? And then Jesus turned to the woman, and He said to her, "Neither do I condemn thee, but go and," what? "Sin no more," you see? There it is. Go and sin no more. Stop your sinning. Would you open your Bibles with me to 1 Corinthians chapter 15? 1 Corinthians chapter 15 and verse 57. Can we keep the law? Is it a possibility with our Lord Jesus? Well, here's what Paul says, or God through Paul, 1 Corinthians 15 and verse 57. Here's the way it reads. "Thanks be to God who gives us," what's the key word in that subject tonight? There it is. All right. "Thanks be to God who gives us victory." Through whom?
Through ourselves? Through my own works, my own efforts? No, through Jesus Christ, that I might be justified. Thanks be to God who gives victory through Christ Jesus. Victory is not just a forgiveness of sin and a license to go on sinning, but victory means that we overcome sin and we live above sin. I want to give you some other verses. You want to put them down in your notes. We will not have time to read every one of them. But in that one little chapter book, Jude, and the 14th verse of Jude, it says, "Now unto him who is able to do what?" What is he able to do? Forgive us of our sins? No, that's not what it says in this passage. "Now unto he who is able to keep you from falling and to present you faultless before the presence of his glory with exceeding joy, to the only wise God, our Savior Jesus, let there be glory and majesty and dominion and power forever and forever. Amen." That's the good news to my mind. Revelation chapter 14 and verse 5. It speaks here, as we mentioned on another evening, of the saints, those that are ready and alive to meet Jesus as standing before the throne without guilt, without any deceit in their mouths, without guile. I better should have said. They stand without guile, for there is no fault in them as they stand before the throne. And then as you study carefully through the book of Revelation, as I'm sure you've done, you'll find over and over again the emphasis upon overcoming. "Blessed is he that overcomes. He that overcomes shall sit with me upon my throne. He shall overcome." Revelation chapter 2, for instance, verses 7 and 11 and 17 and 25 and then 26. You find that word "overcome" in each of those several places. And then in Revelation chapter 3 and verses 5 and 12 and 21, you find it again. You come to Revelation chapter 21, next to the last chapter in the last book in the Bible. And in verse 7, it spells down again the necessity of overcoming. The overcomers are given the kingdom of God. And so we're going to have to find victory over our sins. We sing today, don't we, that hymn of Top Lady, the hymnist, the poet, who gave us that wonderful hymn, "Rock of Ages, cleft for me, let me hide myself in thee. Let the water and the blood from thy riven side which flowed be of sin the double cure. Cleanse me from sin's guilt and its power." The twofold work of sanctification, justification, the twofold work of forgiveness. God will not only forgive us of our sins and cleanse us of our guilt, but he'll also help us to live above the sins that we've been committing. Cleanse us, I pray again tonight, of sin's guilt and also sin's power. Help us, Lord, to be overcomers. Give us the victory of the cross. Martin Lloyd-Jones. And I didn't give you his first name. It's another British theologian and preacher. And I think the greatest of all time, by the way. David Martin Lloyd-Jones was his name. And he, too, was the pastor for a while of the Royals. He took up the most potent pulpit, I think that's a safe way to say it, in all of the city of London, just before the outbreak of World War II. For those of you who want a time setting, David Martin Lloyd-Jones was a Welshman. And as a very young man, he felt the call of God to go into medicine. And that he did, and graduated the top of his class, and somewhere in the first or second year of his residency, the pulpit of the Westminster Chapel opened. George Campbell Morgan, another powerful preacher, had held it for years, yes, about 40 years. And it came time to think about retirement, and he began to look around, did Campbell Morgan, for a replacement. And he looked at the young pastors in the city of London, and he was not impressed. And he began to look outside the environs of London and go on Sunday evenings to hear these young men preach, and he was not impressed. And then one day someone said, "I was way out in West Wales at the little town of Newcastle Emlyn, and I heard a young medical doctor speak. You need to hear this boy. You need to listen to him." And so George Campbell Morgan went to Newcastle Emlyn out in Wales, incognito. He traveled and sat in the back of the church and listened to the young medical doctor preach. And at the end of it, he went up to him and he said, "Mr. Jones, Dr. Jones, I believe God is calling you to the preaching ministry. Would you pray about it?" And Martin Lloyd-Jones did and became the pastor of that Westminster Chapel.
He would pastor it for an additional 45 years, and he pastored it during the war years. And I went to visit his church. I'd listened to his preaching. I'd read his books. And I wanted to just go inside and stand in his pulpit. I wanted so desperately to do that. And so I began to ask around over in the area of Westminster. At Westminster's Cathedral, I asked, "Do you know where the chapel of Westminster, the chapel of Martin Lloyd-Jones?" "Well, no, I've heard of the man. I know he was some preacher, but no, I don't know." And then I asked to someone else, and I asked in another church, "No, we don't know. I think it's near." And finally I asked a godly little lady, "Oh yes," she said, "I know exactly where it is. It's down and then you go left and you'll find it there on the corner." Well, by the time Peggy and I and our son arrived, they had locked the door and I was brokenhearted. I found a man leaning over against a lamppost, and he had a big wad of keys upon his belt, and I wondered at the outset if he was a jailer or some such thing. I walked over to him and I said, "Sir, I'm looking for the church of Martin Lloyd-Jones. Would you know where it is?" "Yeah," he said, "I might know." I said, is this it?" "Yes," he said, "that's it." "Would you like to see inside?" I said, "Oh, could you?" "Yes," he said, "I'm the caretaker." And so Peggy and our boy walked over with him. He unlocked the door and I asked him, "Could I stand in Martin Lloyd-Jones' pulpit?" "Help yourself," he said. And so I stood in that pulpit and Troy took my picture. And I remembered while I was standing there listening to Martin Lloyd-Jones preaching from years and years prior, when he talked about standing in that very pulpit when a bomb dropped during World War II right across the street. And he said, "As I stood there, my pulpit moved 6 inches over to the right-hand side." And that was like a great steam. I couldn't imagine how it would be moved that far. And so after I'd had my picture taken, the caretaker said, "Would you like to go into the office?" "Oh, please," I said, "please." So he took me into the office of this great biblical expositor. And I sat at his desk in his leather chair. And then I asked the caretaker, "Where is he buried?" "I know he deceased about 7 years ago. Is he here nearby? Is he in the churchyard? Is he buried near?" "Oh, no," he said, "it was his last request that he be taken back out to his little hometown, Newcastle Emlyn in West Wales." So Peggy and I, Troy, rented a car and we drove out there. It took nearly a day to arrive. And I asked, "Where's the cemetery?" And someone pointed in a certain direction. And finally we found it and went over the fence. And after just a little looking, I found the simple grave of David Martin Lloyd-Jones. And there with Troy, I knelt and prayed and worshiped. Oh, what a rich and rewarding experience. Well, I share all of that with you in order to read you a verse from the Bible. And then a couple of sentences from this powerful preacher. The verse is Romans chapter 6 and the 14th. Maybe you'd like to turn there with me. Romans chapter 6 and verse 14. And it reads thusly, "For sin shall not have..." Yeah, there it is again. "Sin is not to have dominion over you. Sin shall not have dominion over you. For you're not under the law, but now you're under grace." Now you listen very carefully to what this Protestant Bible scholar says. Again, he's not a member of my church. I never had the privilege to know him. I've met men who sat at his feet and learned and listened, but I had not that privilege. I'm still listening to him, however, on tape. Now listen very carefully. "Sin shall not have dominion over you," he repeats it. Oh, that men and women might understand what that means. People think of Christianity as just that which offers pardon for our sin. That God says, "Very well, I forgive you now." But then you remain exactly where you were, and you go back into the same old world with your same old weaknesses and sins, and you fail, and you sin again, and you ask for more forgiveness, and it's up and down and back and forth and in and out. But that is not Christianity. It may be the beginning of it, he goes on. The essential thing is that my whole position is changed when I find Jesus. My whole place with God in Christ is changed when I find Jesus. If you're not finding victory in your walk, you're not hooked up with Jesus. That's exactly what he's saying. And there is this false gospel that says, "Come to the altar and get saved, and then just forget about it, you know. Go do whatever you're going to do." There are some, you know, who say, "Well, look, all you need to do is get a little older, and all of these problems will fall off."
Just get a little older and you won't have the problem. And some theologians have referred to this idea as righteousness by senility. You just get so old you forget how to do it, you know, or you're too weak and tired to do it. God's justification is ours by faith. God's sanctification is also ours by the same faith. Now, one more brief statement. This is from a magazine called Review and Herald. The date is May 28, 1901. And it says this: the marks of the crucifixion upon the body of Christ are a living witness that the law can be kept. It's not that men cannot keep the law, but rather it is that they will not. And that's at the bottom of it, really, isn't it? I've had preachers say to me, well, no one can keep the law. I appeal to them, keep the commandments of God. Keep the law. Keep the law if you love Jesus. Well, nobody can keep the law. That's an impossible, that's a ridiculous thing to say. Nobody can keep the law. And I have asked preachers, listen, tell me, brother, do you cheat on your wife? Oh, no, I've never done that. Well, do you steal? Do you change prices in the grocery store? Do you steal? Oh, no, I've never done that. Well, you can keep some of them, can't you? For God to list down these rules for happy living, and then we find out it's impossible to do them. He said, your salvation hangs here. You know, it's dependent upon your relationship to my character, and this law describes my character. Keep the law, and then it's an impossibility. What kind of a God is this? It's akin to my saying to this little guy right here on the front row, you see that piano over there? You see that 1,200-pound piano? You pick it up, you put it on your back, and you carry it out of here. Or else. Yeah. There's the lack of logic in that idea. And so Lyle sees two great needs in the church today. We need to see the limitless resources of the grace of our Lord that brings to us victory. And secondly, we need to know how to utilize those resources to make His victory our own. And so for the next little bit, I'm going to become very, very practical with you. I want to talk to you about the reason for the mission, ministry, and death of our Lord Jesus. I was in a Sabbath school class in Birmingham, Alabama. And it's been long enough ago now that I can talk about it. Not to mention any names, certainly. But there was a man, a medical doctor, who was teaching a Sabbath school class. I was sitting there, and in the class, this discussion came up. Why did Jesus die? What was the reason behind His coming? Why did Jesus die on the cross? And the doctor looked up, and he said, it's been a problem in my mind for years and years and years, quite frankly. I have no idea why He died. And I wanted to say, doctor, you need to go back to school. And I don't mean to some great university. No, as dear little lady said, the Holy Spirit of God can teach us by His power, by His Holy Spirit, more in 30 minutes than men with degrees can teach us in a lifetime. But we must be willing to be taught. We must have that childlike, approachable attitude. So what then is the reason for the mission of our Lord Jesus? 1 John chapter 3, verse 8, and again, we'll not have time to turn, but please put it down in your notes. 1 John 3, the 8th verse, it says, for this cause the Son of God was made manifest, that He might destroy the works of whom? Would you tell me? Yeah, there it is. What was the reason for Jesus coming? Basically, that He might destroy the works of the devil. The salvation of man. Now listen, please, very carefully. Lyle's salvation, your salvation, yours and mine, is a byproduct, really, of the mission of our Lord Jesus to destroy the works of the devil. The idea then is this. There is a killer at large in the universe. He had to be stopped at all costs. And Jesus would come to bring an end to the works of the devil. The next question then to ask and answer is this. What are the works of the devil? He's a workman. What is his product? Is he a farmer? No, he's not a farmer. Someone said maybe his neighbor, huh? No, he's not a farmer. Does he turn out automobiles? Does he work on the assembly line? No, he doesn't make automobiles. Does he make refrigerators? No, he does not. What are his works? John 8, chapter 44, for instance, it says to the devil that he is the father of some. He is something and the father of, what was that? He's a liar and the father of all lies. There's one of his works. Now the question then to ask Lyle, and you ask your own heart, am I a liar? What about you?
Are we truthful and honest? The devil is a liar. Do we have a problem with truth? The telephone rings, and Dad is just exhausted. And so he says to his 8-year-old boy, "Son, if it's for me, you just tell him I'm not here. I can't take anymore. I'm not home." And the little boy picks up the phone. "Hello? Well, hello, is your daddy home?" "No, I'm sorry, Daddy's not here. He's not home." "Well, when will your daddy be home?" "Hey, Dad, when will you be home?" What are some of the other works? Some of the other products of the work of the devil? He manufactures hate. Is there any hatred in your heart? Are you sure? Is there perhaps a woman here, or one that you know, that screams at her husband, "I don't know why I ever married you. There are days I just hate you." Screams at the kids and becomes so upset with the baby that she shakes that little guy until his head snaps. What else does the devil make and build? What else are his? What are some of his other works? Profanity. Is your language pure? Do you take the name of the Lord in vain? We perhaps don't use it, but we're willing to put up with it. Willing to be a party to it. Do you have a different language on Sabbath from that that you have on Monday or Tuesday? One of the devil's works, one of his products, is profanity, filthiness. And still another is violence. A woman comes into the doctor and her face is bruised and swollen. "Well, what happened to you, dear?" "Well, I don't know how. I guess I'm just getting old. I slipped in the tub and I fell and I banged my..." And the doctor knows better. And the reality is that her husband doubled up his fist and knocked her to the floor. And it can work the other way, by the way. I know a man who was beaten bloody. He said, "My daddy taught me when I was just a little boy that I would never strike a woman, and I will not." And so he sat there while his wife beat him nearly to death. Violence, child abuse, and on and on and on it goes. These are the products of the hand, the creative hand of the devil himself. Theft. One of the tools, one of the products of the devil is thievery. Would you steal? Would you cheat? We say, "Oh no." Well, what about when we fill out our income tax report? Maybe just a little bit. Maybe just it wasn't quite this way. I know a man not so very far from here who drives 3 or 4 different diesel automobiles. I saw him filling one up. He was filling it out of the tank that he fills the diesel tractor from. And there's a difference in road tax of, I don't remember now, 30 or 40 cents. In some minds, perhaps that's not a problem. It wouldn't work for me. How honest are you? Do you steal? And then there's greed, fear, adultery, and we can go on and on and on down the list. This next one I must take a moment or two with, materialism. It's invaded the church. It's everywhere. A materialistic society, a materialistic world. Love of money, someone said, is the root of all evil. Not money, the root of all evil, but the love of money is the root of all evil. These are the works of the devil. Folks are struggling now. Yeah, they're just fighting one another for the next advancement in their job or to have the best home. You know, you go into a group of medical doctors who belong to the church, in fact, tragically, and you find the church is going down the tubes for want of some income to pay the lift of debt on the church and to do away with the mortgage. And the thing is about to go into bankruptcy. You know, the banker's about ready to reclaim the thing, and the doctors are involved in seeing who has the most lovely home. And then when they get the most lovely home, then they have to build a beautiful place on the lake or up at the ski mountain as well. And they just about get ahead, and then another doctor does one better. And so they have to sell that and start all over again. Materialism, one of the byproducts of the work of the devil, alcohol and drugs. These he also manufactures. The devil attacks humanity by arousing anger and hatred between husbands and wives.
And men will become vicious animals, beat their wives and their kids. It awakens lust, does the devil's work. And it'll lead to abandonment of the home, and it'll cloud the mind with depression and drive a soul to the brink of suicide. Now listen carefully. In these emotional and mental realms, we find the battle for eternal life is either won or lost. We said when we talked about the Battle of Armageddon that basically the final battle is fought here within the mind. It's a head game, we could say. We can't win this battle by ourselves. There's no hope. The devil is too big for us. He's too good for us. He's had too much practice. The good news is this, when we take the victory of Jesus as our own, then these things begin to fall away. Our Lord Jesus died not only to forgive us from sin, but to give us the power to blast sin out of our lives. And on another evening, I think I mentioned to you that there are in the New Testament two words that are translated power. One of them is dunamis, and that means dynamite. You talk about power, dynamite power. The other is the Greek word exousia. That means the authority. I have the kingly authority to claim the righteousness of Christ that'll change my life. While the devil is on the inside working both day and night, the devil and the works of the devil must be destroyed within us. I've gone to churches, I've listened to televangelists, and I've heard them preach on righteousness by faith, justification by faith. Just come to the altar and get saved, and then go and do whatever you want to do. Just live any way that you want to live. And I alluded to that just a little bit ago. And folks will call this the full gospel. Put up a big sign out front. Full gospel auditorium. Full gospel fellowship. I want to tell them and you folks tonight, that is not the full gospel. The full gospel is the one that you're hearing. That Jesus not only forgives sin, He gives us the power to live above it. He gives us victory in our lives if we're willing to reach out and take His victory as our very own. He not only forgives, He cleanses from all unrighteousness. And we get forgiveness on our knees, and we get the cleansing also on our knees. Paul asks, what then shall we continue to sin since we're under grace? No, absolutely not. Now finally, we become very practical to ask and answer, how do we find this victory? How do we make Christ's victory our very own? We look again at the cross. Before ever the cross became a reality, Jesus had instructed His disciples to follow His own example. He ordained them and sent them out into the world. He said, now you go and teach and preach and cast out demons and heal diseases, open blinded eyes. In Luke chapter 10, the 17th verse, it has the accounting of the disciples returning back from one such mission, and the report goes like this: Lord Jesus, even the demons are subject to us in Thy name. So there's the key, isn't it? In Thy name, Jesus, we have victory even over the devil himself. Resist the devil and he will do what? Flee from you. Exactly so. Materialism. Now let's see the victory of Jesus over these things that we've just mentioned. Materialism. Upon the cross of Jesus, there was this final great temptation. Get down from the cross, said the devil. Get down. You can have this whole world. And you remember that just a few weeks prior to this, the devil had taken Jesus up into the top of a mountain and shown him the whole area. And then he said to him, Lord, if you'll just bow down and worship me, you won't have to die to win this back. I'll give it all to you. I'll throw in the towel. I'll give up the fight. Just bow down and worship me one time. And Jesus said, get thee behind me, Satan. And thereby and therewith and thereat, he found the victory over materialism. He has victory for us in the area of materialism. He created everything. You know, my mind never ceases to be amazed by this whole thing. He made the world. He made everything that's in it. The cattle on a thousand hills are mine. The whole place belongs to me, he said. And yet he hangs on the cross with nothing. Not one thing. He found victory over materialism. His victory is ours. It's yours and it's mine. And then there's fear. Any of you folks bothered with fear? I remember going to a certain home to visit and knocking on the door. It was about 7:30, 8 o'clock at night, and every light in the house was on. But no one came to the door. I went again the next night, found the same thing.
And several times that same program happened. And finally I met the lady at the meeting. And I said, I've been by your place to visit several times. I found the light on, but no one is home. Oh, she said, I'm there, but I always leave the lights on. I never turn the lights off. Day and night, the lights are on. I'm so afraid. I'm afraid to be alone. Jesus went into the garden, and we sing about it. It was alone. The Savior prayed in dark Gethsemane. Alone. He drained the bitter cup and bore it all for me. It was alone. Alone. Jesus went into the garden, fell upon the rock, his pores opened up, and he sweat great drops of blood, and he looked into the very face of the devil himself. Now, by the way, there are two kinds of boldness, if you'll allow me. Two kinds of courage, perhaps a better way to say it. You drive along the highway, and you see a car fall from off the jack. And the guy's been working underneath that. The thing drops down on him, and you pull over immediately. You jump out and run over, and you pick up the back end of the car, and then you pull that man out with one hand. And you walk away, and you say, I don't know how I did that. You know, I can hardly lift the baby off the floor. But the adrenaline hit me, and I was able to do this supernatural thing. And that happens. And so there's that kind of courage. There's that kind of strength. But this is not what our Lord Jesus demonstrated in the garden. This was not an emergency sort of a situation where adrenaline began to pump through him, but rather he moved into the garden and looked into the very face of the devil himself. This was something that he'd been anticipating. He knew that it was going to happen. He knew what he was getting into. He walked right into it. Many folks go through life and never amount to anything at all because of fear. It stifles them. I want to do it. I wish I'd moved into the... Oh, I wish I'd done it years ago. I should have bought that property way back then. But I was afraid. I was just afraid. The kids want to go on a little mission trip. And you say, honey, I'd really like to let you, but I'm just afraid. Something might happen. I'm afraid. You're called to go to visit a dying family member, or you're asked to go on a little mission trip yourself, and you say, well, I'd like to, but I'm just scared to death of flying. I'm afraid. Do you know fear in your life? Jesus gave the victory over fear. And I gather my little grandkids around me, and I say to them, look, you don't need to be afraid to go to your little bed at night, because after you've asked Jesus, he fills your room with holy angels. Perfect love casts out all fear. Jesus has the victory over fear. He found that victory upon the cross. And then there's pride. I meet so many proud folks these days. Proud of their accomplishments. Proud of their family members. Proud of their opinions. No one can change my mind. Some folks are proud because they're humble. Jesus found victory over pride when on the cross he hung naked. When we see him painted upon a cross, or in a bit of art, or upon a crucifix, out of the kindness of the heart of the artist, you see a loincloth. That's not how it was. Jesus hung on the cross, stark naked, and when he hung there naked upon the cross, he found victory over pride. Rejection. Any of you folks here ever felt like you were rejected? Nobody cares for me. Nobody likes me. He came to his own and was rejected. The old prophet Isaiah said of him, he was despised and rejected by men. A man of sorrows, acquainted with grief. Jesus found victory over rejection. I have so many wives who come to me or write me a little note and ask me, please pray for me, Lyle. My husband has rejected me. I'm completely alone. We haven't shared a bed in years. We don't sit down at the table together. He has frozen me out of his life. I'm rejected. Jesus was rejected, and he found victory over rejection. His victory is yours. And then there to go on is that loneliness. Alone, alone. He bore it all alone. Nobody understood him either, but he found victory over loneliness. Heartbrokenness. He came to his own, as we said, his own received him not, and his heart was broken over it. Thanklessness. So many wives say to me, you know, I put that guy through school. I sacrificed my life for him. I've given him everything that I had to give, my youth and all of it.
But as soon as my hair began to turn gray, as soon as I developed a little arthritis, he left me for a younger woman. It just broke my heart. He's never said to me a thank you in all of my life. Thanklessness. Jesus knew it upon the cross, and he gained victory over it. Drugs and alcohol destroying a whole generation. It's today's greatest drug problem, certainly. Today's greatest problem, indeed. Upon the cross, Jesus cried out, "I thirst." And out of the kindness of their hearts, some soldiers dipped a sponge in alcohol. And then they mingled with that alcohol, the Bible says, some gall. Now, gall was an opiate. It was a derivative of opium. And they gave that to the lip of Jesus. And as soon as he tasted, he turned away. Jesus gained victory on the cross over drugs and alcohol. His victory is yours by faith. You must claim it and believe it. He was tempted terribly, horribly, tempted upon the cross. From his childhood, he was tempted in his mind and in his soul, in his emotion. The devil was playing with his head all throughout his ministry. And now finally upon the cross, he attacks his body as well. Jesus found victory over the devil's head games. And he found victory over the abuse of the body. His victory is ours. He had nails in his hands. And the devil said, "Look, Jesus, look at those nails in your hands. Do these people appreciate those hands of yours? Those hands that have comforted the hurting. Those hands that have blessed the babies. Those hands that have been willing to touch the lepers. Do they appreciate those hands? No. This is what they do. They drive nails in them. Your feet who've run the weary miles, doing the errands, doing God's work. Your feet that have been blistered and sore and aching. Do they appreciate those feet of yours? No, they drive nails through them. And that head of yours that always thought the kindest, most lovely thoughts. Do they appreciate that head? Look at the crown of thorns you're wearing. And that back that you were just breaking every single day in order to bless people. They've beaten until it's raw and it's wounded." And he tempted the devil to become bitter. The nails, the thorns. You ought to be bitter. Was Jesus bitter on the cross? He was not. Now listen very carefully to this, please. It's of vital import. If at any moment our Lord's nostrils had flared, if for just a moment the corners of his mouth had turned down, if his eyes had narrowed to the slightest degree, we would have been lost. Because at that same moment, the character of Christ and the character of Satan would have been one and the same. But Jesus found victory over all of it. Bitterness as well. I have folks say to me, "You know, Lyle, I wish that I could go to church. I just used to enjoy going to church. I love those people down there, most of them. But I've been so hurt by the past. I've been so hurt by what that one said. I guess I'm just bitter. I'm really bitter." And indeed they are. But Jesus found victory over bitterness. Upon the cross, there was victory. Darkness, prince of darkness. And the Bible says that when Jesus died, the sun turned out its light. And I think sometimes perhaps the light was crowded out by the evil demons that were there. I read not so long ago from inspiration that every vile evil angel that was cast out of heaven, as described in Revelation 12, was there around the cross to see Jesus die. And they were howling and tormenting him until they blocked out the sun itself. Darkness. Jesus hung in the darkness. The prince of darkness and all of his evil angels were there to defeat him, but he could not. They couldn't make him hate the human race. Jesus is saying, "You can beat me and stone me and spit upon me and abuse me in every possible way. Drive nails in hands and feet and put those thorns on my head, but you'll never make me hate you. I love you. I'll always only love you." And then just before he died, he prayed, "Oh Lord, forgive them. They don't know what they're doing. They don't understand what they're doing. They don't really know what side they're on here. They have some information, but the bottom line, they can't see. They can't understand. They're victimized." And I believe, my dears, that we who live in these last days have been victimized. Perhaps more than any other time or any other place, we have been victimized by our enemy, the devil. And God knows that. And I know that he has a very tender place in his heart for those that have been victimized. And my dear friends down in Caldwell, Idaho, lost their 35-year-old son just a few nights ago. I mentioned it to you briefly, but didn't give you details. That boy was one of the sweetest boys I've ever met. I know that he loved Jesus. I know that he did. But he had that temperament that just could not turn down drugs or alcohol.
He was victimized. And one day last week, he went to his doctor, hoping for something, please, some encouraging word. And the doctor, perhaps in disgust, said to him, "You know, there's nothing more that we can do for you." And that night, that boy went into the room of his living room and wrote a note to his daughter and to his parents. "I can't take it anymore." And then went into the garage and started the engines on both cars and rolled down the windows in the van and sat in the driver's seat. And that's where his dad found him the next morning, a victim. It's a special place in heaven for those that have been victimized. Jesus upon the cross bled heaven for those that have been

0: from his head to atone for Lyle's thoughts. Those lustful, sinful, vile thoughts. He bled from his side and from near his heart to atone for all of the wrong feelings that I have felt and for my bitterness and my attitudes. Jesus paid the price. Faith is the victory. Oh, victory in Jesus, my Lord and my Savior. Let's pray. We thank you, Lord, tonight and finally for the victory of the cross. Again, we see that on a life we never lived and a death we never died, there we hang our hope, our only hope of eternity. There on the cross, you found victory over materialism and lust and greed. You found victory over anger, loneliness, and hatred, fear. Your victory is ours as we reach out by faith. Thank you for the victory. Thank you for the glory, for the cross of Jesus. In Jesus' name, we offer our thanks always. Amen.
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2: As we celebrate the life and legacy of Dr. Martin Luther King Jr., Kerry Casey, CEO of the National Center for Fathering, shares a personal perspective and a reminder for all dads.
3: Over the years, I've studied the life of Dr. King, and while he's most remembered for his dramatic impact in social, political, and spiritual issues, we should also acknowledge how he valued education. I know that his father was a huge influence in his life. Martin Sr. really pushed his children in this area. Martin Jr. finished high school at age 15 and went right to college. There, he was quite intentional about getting the education he needed to live out his calling. Later, he was able to do what he did largely because of his educational background. Many times, he was honored or asked to participate in an event because people saw that he was smart and capable. Even when I was a kid, the dominant theme I heard in the African-American community was, get education. We knew it was something valuable no one could take away. As I grew older, I had a dream of playing big-time football in a Division I program and then the pros. Eventually, I learned that going to class was a critical part of that dream, and it was reinforced again when I messed up my knee and had to pursue a different dream. Thanks to Dr. King and others, today all people have much greater opportunities for a quality education. But I fear there's a different tragedy taking place. This tremendous asset is too often taken for granted. Some don't even value the privilege of getting an education, which people were struggling so hard for not too many years ago. I guess it's no surprise that American students continue to fall behind in academic achievement. As a nation, we have to be more intentional in getting the most out of our schools and universities. Perhaps one of the most effective ways to address this issue is by involving fathers. Research shows parental involvement contributes significantly to a child's success in school, and this is particularly true when fathers demonstrate the value of education through words and actions. Dads, we have to take a leading role in encouraging our children in their education. Don't buy into the notion that they'll do fine if they just get by. And don't leave it up to your children's mom either. Dad, you are in a unique position to help your kids see the benefit, ideals, challenge and rewards of a good education. Today is a good day to start. This is Kerry Casey for Today's Father.
2: We'd like to send you our email updates for dads. 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Thanks for listening, Dad, and keep up the good work.
4: Hi, this is Dan Seaborn, and I welcome you today to Family Moments from Winning at Home. Our kids often say really fun phrases. And let me

0: first hasten to tell you, write those things down. You can't believe as you get older, you'll just forget everything they said. And so make sure you write it down so that you'll be able to reflect on them and have fun laughing about those things together.
1: That happened not long ago in our home. My wife was telling me how she said, "Anna, God's got something special in store for you." And Anna replied by saying, "Well, can't we go see it right now?" Isn't that so true of how we think? We all know that God has something special in store for our families. God has special stuff in store for our marriage and for the things our children are going to face. But we don't want to wait to see them. We'd like to know, like, now, today, before the sun sets. Doesn't work that way. God requires each of us to have patience in waiting to see the plan He wants to lay out before us. And today I would encourage you as a family to continue to pray that God would give you guidance to see what it is He wants you to do in life. And don't rush it. Let it come at God's pace. Today maybe you have a plan and you say, "I need to know by today." God doesn't work that way.
0: He needs to know that we're just trusting and abiding in Him day by day. Don't try to rush it. Don't try to force it. Don't try to make it be what you want it to be. Remember, the Lord's plans are the ones that will succeed. So just continue to follow Him. And if you'd like more information from Winning at Home, just like this, that will give you assistance and guidance in growing in your marriage and family life, simply go to our website, winningathome.com. 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And again, remember, in balance and home life, winning isn't everything, it's the only thing. That's what we believe here at Winning at Home, and we hope you'll grow in your marriage and your family.
2: Some time ago, I lost some money. I think it was about $100. I think it was 20s. And I looked everywhere. I looked in my car. I looked in my house. I looked in my closet, inside my pants pockets. I looked inside my desk. And I started to panic. I mean, $100 is $100. So I asked my wife, "Honey, have you seen this money lying around anywhere?" And she looked at me closely, and then she reached into my pocket right in the front of my shirt, and she pulled out the $100. And I was pretty embarrassed, as you can imagine. But at least I found my money, or she found my money. And afterwards, I thought about that, and I thought, you know, that money was right about as in front of my face as it could be, and I missed it. And I think about what Jesus said in John chapter 17, verse 17. He said, "Your word is the truth." God's word is the truth, and it's right in front of our faces. I mean, we all have access to Bibles. We can pick up this Bible, and we can read it. And when we do, we are reading God's truth. We don't want to neglect God's word, although it's sitting right in front of us. This book will lead us to eternal life. It'll lead us to heaven. It'll lead us to eternal salvation, and it will bring us happiness and peace and joy forever. And so I encourage you, don't do what I did with my money. You've got a Bible. Read it every day. Look at it. It's right in front of your face, and may it lead you to eternal life. God's word is the truth.
3: The first letter of Paul to the Thessalonians. 1 Thessalonians 1. Paul
4: and Silvanus
3: and Timotheus unto the church of the Thessalonians, which is in God the Father and in the Lord Jesus Christ. Grace be with you and peace from God our Father and the Lord Jesus Christ. We give thanks to God always for you all, making mention of you in our prayers, remembering without ceasing your work of faith and labor of love and patience of hope in our Lord Jesus Christ in the sight of God and our Father.
4: Knowing, brethren beloved, your election of God, for our gospel came not unto you in word only, but also in power, and in the Holy Ghost, and in much assurance, as ye know what manner of men we were among you for your sake. And ye became followers of us, and of the Lord, having received the word in much affliction with joy of the Holy Ghost, so that ye were in samples to all that believe in Macedonia and Achaia. For from you sounded out the word of the Lord, not only in Macedonia and Achaia, but also in every place your faith to Godward is spread abroad, so that we need not to speak anything. For they themselves show of us what manner of entering in we had unto you, and how ye turned to God from idols to serve the living and true God, and to wait for his Son from heaven, whom he raised from the dead, even Jesus, which delivered us from the wrath to come.
5: Psalm 125.
6: They that trust in the Lord shall be as Mount Zion, which cannot be removed, but abideth forever. As the mountains are round about Jerusalem, so the Lord is round about his people, from henceforth even forever. For the rod of the wicked shall not rest upon the lot of the righteous, lest the righteous put forth their hands unto iniquity. Do good, O Lord, unto those that be good, and to them that are upright in their hearts. As for such as turn aside unto their crooked ways, the Lord shall lead them forth with the workers of iniquity, but peace shall be upon Israel.
7: And when Jesus departed thence, two blind men followed him, crying and saying, Thou Son of David, have mercy on us. And when he was come into the house, the blind men came to him. And Jesus saith unto them, Believe ye that I am able to do this? They said unto him, Yea, Lord. Then touched he their eyes, saying, According to your faith be it unto you. And their eyes were opened.
8: We, his followers, proudly proclaim Jesus is the Messiah, the Prince of Life, and the Savior of the world. Let us spread the message of salvation and follow his teachings.
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11: You're listening to Amazing Facts Bible Study Guide, lesson number 14. Our topic is obedience legalism. People often feel it's okay to violate a minor traffic law or perhaps to cheat a little bit on their taxes. But God and His laws work much differently. God sees everything we do, hears everything we say, and He really cares about how we treat His law. While the Lord offers forgiveness for our sins, it doesn't mean there aren't consequences for breaking His law. Amazingly, some Christians say that any attempt to obey God's law amounts to legalism. Yet Jesus said if you really love God, you'll do what He asks. So, is obedience really legalism? Stay tuned as we dig deeper into God's Word together.

0: So, what's your first question today?
1: All right. Does God really see and notice us personally?
0: Yes. In fact, God knows you and every person on earth better than we know ourselves.
2: Genesis chapter 16, verse 13. You are the God who sees. Psalm 139, verses 1 through 4. O Lord, you have searched me and known me. You know my sitting down and my rising up. You understand my thought afar off. You are acquainted with all my ways, for there is not a word on my tongue. But behold, O Lord, you know it altogether. Psalm 33, verse 13. The Lord looks from heaven. He sees all the sons of men.
3: Luke chapter 12, verse 7. But the very hairs of your head are all numbered.
0: You see, God takes a personal interest in every human being and sees all that we do. Not one word, thought, or deed is hidden from him.
1: So can we be saved into his kingdom without obedience?
0: No. Scripture is very clear on this. Here's what Jesus said.
3: Matthew chapter 7, verse 21. Not everyone who says to me, Lord, Lord, shall enter the kingdom of heaven, but he who does the will of my Father in heaven. Matthew chapter 19, verse 17. If you want to enter into life, keep the commandments.
0: Salvation and the kingdom of heaven are for those who obey the Lord's commands. Let's look at one more verse.
2: Hebrews chapter 5, verse 9. He became the author of eternal salvation to all who obey him.
0: God does not promise eternal life to those who merely make a profession of faith, or are church members, or are baptized, but rather to those who do his will, which is revealed in Scripture. Of course, this obedience is possible only through Christ's power.
1: Why does God require obedience?
0: Well, because only one path leads to God's kingdom. Jesus talked about this.
3: Matthew chapter 7, verse 14. Because straight is the gate, and narrow is the way, which leadeth unto life, and few there be that find it.
0: All roads do not lead to the same place. The Bible is the map, a guidebook with all the instructions, warnings, and information on how to safely reach that kingdom. To disregard any of it leads us away from God and his kingdom. Let's consider a couple more verses.
2: Proverbs chapter 8, verse 36. He who sins against me wrongs his own soul. All those who hate me love death. Deuteronomy chapter 6, verse 24. The Lord commanded us to observe all these statutes, to fear the Lord our God, for our good always, that he might preserve us alive.
0: God's universe is one of law and order, including natural, moral, and spiritual. Breaking any of these laws has fixed consequences. If the Bible had not been given, people would have, sooner or later, discovered, by trial and error, that the great principles of the Bible exist and are true. When ignored, they result in sickness, torment, and unhappiness of every kind. Thus, the words of the Bible are not merely advice that we can accept or ignore without consequences. The Bible even tells what these consequences are and explains how to avoid them. We cannot live any way we wish and still become Christ-like, any more than a builder can ignore the blueprints for a house without running into trouble. This is why God wants you to follow the blueprint of Holy Scripture. There's no other way to become like him and be fitted for a place in his kingdom. There's simply no other way to true happiness.
1: Well, why does God allow people to disobey him? Why doesn't he just wipe out sin and sinners right now?
0: Good question. Let's go right to the Bible.
2: Jude chapter 1, verses 14 and 15. Behold, the Lord comes with 10,000s of his saints to execute judgment on all, to convict all who are ungodly among them of all their ungodly deeds, which they have committed in an ungodly way,
4: and of all the harsh things which ungodly sinners have spoken against him. Romans chapter 14, verse 11. As I live, says the Lord, every knee shall bow to me, and every tongue shall confess to God.
5: God will not destroy sin until everyone, everywhere, has been fully convinced of his justice, love, and mercy. Everyone will finally realize that God, by asking for obedience, is not trying to force his will upon us, but rather is trying to keep us from hurting and destroying ourselves. The problem of sin is not settled until even the most cynical, hardened sinners are convinced of God's love and admit that he is just. It will take, perhaps, a major catastrophe to convince some people, but the horrible results of sinful living will finally convince everyone that God is just and right.
1: So, will those who have been disobedient actually be destroyed?
5: According to the scriptures, yes. The disobedient, including the devil and his angels, will all be destroyed. Again, let's go to the scriptures.
4: 2 Peter chapter 2, verse 4. God did not spare the angels who sinned, but cast them down to hell and delivered them into chains of darkness to be reserved for judgment. Psalm 145, verse 20. All the wicked he will destroy. 2 Thessalonians chapter 1, verse 8. In flaming fire, taking vengeance on those who do not know God and on those who do not obey the gospel of our Lord Jesus Christ.
5: This being true, surely it's time to clear up all the fuzziness regarding what's right or wrong. It's not safe for us to depend on our own ideas and feelings of right and wrong. Our only safety is depending on God's word.
1: All right, but is it really possible to keep all of his commandments?
5: Well, let's look at what Jesus said.
3: Matthew chapter 7, verse 7. Ask, and it will be given to you. Seek, and you will find. John chapter 7, verse 17. If anyone wills to do his will, he shall know concerning the doctrine, whether it is from God. John chapter 12, verse 35. Walk while you have the light, lest darkness overtake you.
5: Of course, this is possible only with his help. Let's look at two more verses.
4: 2 Timothy chapter 2, verse 15. Be diligent to present yourself approved to God, rightly dividing the word of truth. Psalm 18, verse 44. As soon as they hear of me, they obey me.
5: God promises to keep you from error and lead you safely to all truth if you will pray earnestly for guidance, sincerely study his word, and follow truth as soon as you are shown.
1: So, will God consider me guilty if I disobey a Bible truth that's never been made clear to me?
5: No. If you've had no opportunity to learn a certain biblical truth, God doesn't hold you accountable for it.
4: James chapter 4, verse 17. To him who knows to do good and does not do it, to him it is sin. Hosea chapter 4, verse 6. My people are destroyed for lack of knowledge. Because you have rejected knowledge, I also will reject you.
3: John chapter 9, verse 41. If you were blind, you would have no sin. But now you say, we see. Therefore, your sin remains. Matthew chapter 7, verse 7. Seek, and you will find.
5: The Bible teaches that you are responsible to God for the light, or knowledge of right, that you have. But don't be careless with his mercy. Some refuse or neglect to study, seek, learn, and listen, and they will be destroyed because they have rejected knowledge. To play the ostrich in these crucial matters is fatal. It's our responsibility to search diligently for truth.
1: All right, but God isn't particular about obedience on every detail, is he?
5: Well, yes, he is particular.
3: Matthew chapter 4, verse 4. Man shall not live by bread alone, but by every word that proceeds from the mouth of God. John chapter 15, verse 14. You are my friends if you do whatever I command you.
5: God's people in Old Testament times learned this the hard way. Let's look at one other passage.
4: Numbers chapter 32, verse 11 and 12. Surely none of the men who came up from Egypt shall see the land, because they have not wholly followed me, except Caleb and Joshua, for they have wholly followed the Lord.
5: Those who left Egypt for the promised land were a multitude in number. Of this group, only two, Caleb and Joshua, fully followed the Lord, and they were the only ones allowed to enter Canaan. The others died in the wilderness. Jesus says we are to live by every word of the Bible. There's not one commandment too many or one commandment too few. They're all important.
1: I see. But when I learn a new Bible truth, shouldn't I wait until every obstacle is gone before I embrace it?
5: No, once you're clear on a Bible truth, it's never good to wait. Let's go to Psalms.
4: Psalm 119, verse 60. I made haste and did not delay to keep your commandments.
5: And then the words of Jesus.
3: John chapter 12, verse 35. Walk while you have the light, lest darkness overtake you. Matthew chapter 6, verse 33. Seek first the kingdom of God and His righteousness, and all these things shall be added to you.
5: Procrastination is a dangerous trap. It seems so harmless to wait, but the Bible teaches that unless a person acts immediately upon light, it will quickly turn to darkness. Obstacles to obedience are not removed while we stand and wait. Instead, they usually increase in size. Man says to God, "Open up the way and I'll go forward." But God's way is just the opposite. He says, "You go forward, and I will open up the way."
1: Okay, but is it really possible for me to be completely obedient?
5: None of us can obey in our own power, but through Christ we can and must.
4: Philippians chapter 4, verse 13. I can do all things through Christ who strengthens me. 2 Corinthians chapter 2, verse 14. Thanks be to God who always leads us in triumph in Christ. Isaiah chapter 1, verse 19. If you are willing and obedient, you shall eat the good of the land.
5: And here's what Jesus said.
3: Matthew chapter 19, verse 26. With God, all things are possible. John chapter 15, verse 5. He who abides in me, and I in him, bears much fruit, for without me you can do nothing.
5: Keep in mind that Satan, in order to make God's requests appear unreasonable, invented the falsehood that obedience is impossible. But it is possible in the power of God.
1: So what happens if we intentionally continue to disobey God?
5: Well, let's see what Jesus has to say about that.
3: John chapter 12, verse 35 and 36. Walk while you have the light, lest darkness overtake you. He who walks in darkness does not know where he is going.
5: And I'd like us to look at one more passage.
4: Hebrews chapter 10, verses 26 and 27. If we sin willfully after we have received the knowledge of the truth, there no longer remains a sacrifice for sins, but a certain fearful expectation of judgment and fiery indignation which will devour the adversaries.
5: The Bible leaves no room for doubt. The answer is sobering but true. When a person knowingly rejects light and continues in disobedience, the light eventually goes out, and he is left in total darkness. There is something else that happens to people who have rejected truth. A person who rejects truth ultimately will believe that falsehood is truth. When this happens, he is lost.
4: 2 Thessalonians chapter 2, verses 10 through 12.
6: because they did not receive the love of the truth that they might be saved. And for this reason, God will send them strong delusion, that they should believe the lie, that they all may be condemned who did not believe the truth, but had pleasure in unrighteousness.
1: All right, but isn't love more important than obedience?
7: Let's consider these words from Jesus.
3: John chapter 14, verses 21, 23, and 24. He who has my commandments and keeps them, it is he who loves me. And he who loves me will be loved by my Father, and I will love him and manifest myself to him. If anyone loves me, he will keep my word. He who does not love me does not keep my words. And the word which you hear is not mine, but the Father's who sent me. John chapter 15, verse 10. If you keep my commandments, you will abide in my love, just as I have kept my Father's commandments and abide in his love.
7: And let's go to one other verse.
6: 1 John chapter 5, verse 3. This is the love of God, that we keep his commandments, and his commandments are not burdensome.
7: The Bible actually teaches that true love to God doesn't really exist without obedience. Nor can a person be truly obedient without a love and appreciation for God. No child will fully obey his parents unless he loves them. Nor does he show love to them when he does not obey. True love and obedience are like conjoined twins. When separated, they die.
1: But doesn't freedom in Christ release us from obedience?
7: No. Again, let's go to the Bible.
6: Romans chapter 6, verses 17 and 18. God be thanked that though you were slaves of sin, yet you obeyed from the heart that form of doctrine to which you were delivered, and having been set free from sin, you became slaves of righteousness. Psalm 119, verses 44 and 45. So shall I keep your law continually, forever and ever, and I will walk at liberty, for I seek your precepts.
7: And once again, let's consider the words of Jesus.
3: John chapter 8, verses 31, 32, and 34. If you abide in my word, you are my disciples indeed, and you shall know the truth, and the truth shall make you free. Most assuredly, I say to you, whoever commits sin is a slave of sin.
7: True freedom means freedom from sin or disobedience, which is breaking God's law. Therefore, true freedom comes only from obedience. People who obey their country's laws have freedom. The disobedient are caught and lose their freedom. Freedom without obedience is a false freedom. It leads to confusion and anarchy. True Christian freedom means freedom from disobedience. Disobedience always hurts a person and leads one into the cruel slavery of the devil.
1: Do we need to obey even when we don't understand why God requires something?
7: Absolutely.
6: Jeremiah chapter 38, verse 20. Please obey the voice of the Lord, so it shall be well with you, and your soul shall live. Proverbs chapter 28, verse 26. He who trusts in his own heart is a fool. Psalm 118, verse 8. It is better to trust in the Lord than to put confidence in man. Isaiah chapter 55, verse 9. For as the heavens are higher than the earth, so are my ways higher than your ways, and my thoughts than your thoughts. Romans chapter 11, verses 33 and 34. How unsearchable are his judgments and his ways past finding out, for who has known the mind of the Lord? Isaiah chapter 42, verse 16. I will lead them in paths they have not known. Psalm 16, verse 11. You will show me the path of life.
7: We need to give God credit for being wise enough to require some things of us that we might not understand. Good children obey their parents even when the reasons for their commands are not clear.
5: Simple faith and trust in God will cause us to believe that He knows what's best for us and that He will never lead us down a wrong path. It's a mistake for us, in our ignorance, to distrust God's leadership when we don't fully understand all His reasons.
1: How did disobedience get started anyway?
5: Well, disobedience originated with the devil. Let's look at a couple of passages.
8: 1 John chapter 3, verses 8 and 10. He who sins is of the devil, for the devil has sinned from the beginning. In this the children of God and the children of the devil are manifest. Whoever does not practice righteousness is not of God. Revelation chapter 12, verse 9. Satan deceives the whole world.
5: The devil knows that all disobedience is sin, and that sin brings unhappiness, tragedy, alienation from God, and eventual destruction. In his hatred, he tries desperately to lead every person into disobedience. You can't sit on the fence. You are involved. You must face the facts and make a decision. Disobey and be lost, or accept Christ and obey and be saved. Your decision regarding obedience is a decision regarding Christ. You cannot separate Him from truth.
3: John chapter 14, verse 6. I am the way, the truth, and the life. No one comes to the Father except through me.
5: The Bible tells us that we have to make a choice about whom we will serve.
8: Joshua chapter 24, verse 15. Choose for yourself this day whom you will serve.
5: The Bible promises an incredible miracle for those who choose to serve God. Let's go to the book of Philippians and look at that.
8: Philippians chapter 1, verse 6. He who has begun a good work in you will complete it until the day of Jesus Christ.
5: He promises that just as He worked a miracle to bring us the new birth, He will also continue to work needed miracles in our lives as we follow Him until we're safe in His kingdom. Do you want to begin lovingly obeying and following Jesus fully today?
1: Yes, but tell me, is it possible for someone to think he's saved when he's really lost?
5: Actually, yes. Here's what Jesus said.
3: Matthew chapter 7, verses 21 through 23. Not everyone who says to me, Lord, Lord, shall enter the kingdom of heaven, but he who does the will of my Father in heaven. Many will say to me in that day, Lord, Lord, have we not prophesied in your name, cast out demons in your name, and done many wonders in your name? And then I will declare to them, I never knew you. Depart from me, you who practice lawlessness.
5: This passage makes it clear that many who prophesy, cast out devils, and do other wonderful works in Christ's name will be lost. Christ says they are lost because they did not do the will of His Father in heaven. Those who refuse to obey God will end up believing a lie so that they think they are saved when instead they are lost.
1: I see. But aren't sincerity and zeal enough?
5: No. We also need to be right. The Apostle Paul was sincere and zealous when he persecuted Christians before his conversion, but he was also wrong.
1: Then what will happen to people who haven't received light?
5: The Bible says that all people have received some light.
3: John chapter 8, verse 12. I am the light of the world. He who follows me shall not walk in darkness, but have the light of life.
8: John chapter 1, verse 9. That was the true light, which gives light to every man coming into the world.
5: Each person will be judged according to how he or she follows available light. Even heathens have some light, and some of them follow the law, according to Romans chapter 2.
1: Is it okay for a person to first ask God for a sign to confirm he wants obedience?
5: No. Here's what Jesus said about signs.
3: Matthew chapter 12, verse 39. An evil and adulterous generation seeks after a sign. Luke chapter 16, verse 31. If they do not hear Moses and the prophets, neither will they be persuaded, though one rise from the dead.
7: The fact is that people who won't accept the plain teachings of the Bible would not be convinced by a sign either.
1: Can you explain Hebrews chapter 10, verses 26 and 27? Is it saying that if a person willfully commits just one sin after he knows better, he's lost?
7: No, first, let's take a look at these verses.
8: Hebrews chapter 10, verses 26 and 27. For if we sin willfully after we have received the knowledge of the truth, there no longer remains a sacrifice for sins, but a certain fearful expectation of judgment and fiery indignation, which will devour the adversaries.
7: Anyone can confess such a sin and be forgiven. The Bible is speaking here not of one single act of sin, but of a presumptuous continuation in sin and a refusal to surrender to Christ after one knows better.
8: Psalm 19, verse 13. Keep back your servant also for presumptuous sins. Let them not have dominion over me. Then I shall be blameless, and I shall be innocent of great transgression. Ephesians chapter 4, verse 30. And do not grieve the Holy Spirit of God, by whom you were sealed for the day of redemption.
7: When people continue willful sinning, they grieve away the Holy Spirit. This hardens a person's heart until they are spiritually numb. Once they are past feeling, sadly, they are lost. Well, this concludes today's study, but let's plan to study together again soon. Our next lesson is entitled, Who is the Antichrist?
9: Hello, friends. This is Doug Batchelor. I'd like to invite you to dig deeper into the Word of God by enrolling in our free Bible school today. 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Thank you, friends, and God bless.
7: Scripture taken from the New King James Version. 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
10: Six months after Pearl Harbor, U.S. forces won a decisive victory near Midway Atoll, 1,300 miles from Hawaii. Called one of the great naval battles of world history, the final day of the Battle of Midway was June 7, 1942. The Japanese Imperial Navy had seemed invincible. Saying that Japanese forces lost 10 times more men than U.S. forces glosses over the fact that 307 U.S. servicemen were lost, with more than 3,000 Japanese perishing. Four Japanese carriers sank in just 6 minutes. One sailor at Midway later described how he was a scared, mature old man at 17. Midway Airport in Chicago was named in honor of the battle, and there's a Midway Museum in San Diego aboard the USS Midway, at the time the largest warship ever built. Real lives were lost in that battle, and of course during the Second World War, in which 16 million Americans served. I've walked through cemeteries and wondered about the people resting beneath the soil. What were their lives like, and will they live again? You know that many people resting in graves will not come up in the first resurrection when Jesus returns. We remember war heroes, and we should, and we remember those we have farewelled, and that's good. But it would be better if we could see them again and spend eternity with them. It's important to share the gospel and to live the gospel in a way that speaks well on God. Jesus said in John 12, "And I, if I be lifted up from the earth, will draw all men unto me." Lift him up today. People should be given the opportunity to live forever. It's wonderful to have people in our memories, but how much more wonderful to know with certainty that because of Jesus, we'll see those people again. John Bradshaw, It Is Written.

Just over 200 years ago, a child was born here in the old city of Buda in Central Europe, who would save thousands of lives and bring hope to people around the world. He became known as the Savior of Mothers and the Father of Infection Control. Ignaz Semmelweis was born into a world of dying women. One in every six women were dying in childbirth. In some areas, the mortality rate was as high as 30%. He became a doctor and decided to do something about it. He wanted to find out why all these women were dying. As he began to study and investigate, he discovered something shocking, something appalling. The doctors were going from the morgue where they'd prepared dead bodies for burial directly to the maternity ward and deliver babies. They didn't know about germs at the time and didn't realize that they were transferring deadly infections from the morgue to the birthing rooms. Semmelweis started to experiment. He found that if the doctors washed their hands after working in the morgue before going to the birthing rooms, the death rate dropped from 1 in 6 to 1 in 50. He'd found the cure. All you have to do is wash your hands. It's just as simple as that. But the response of the medical fraternal to his discovery was truly surprising. Hear the shocking details in our program, Ignaz Semmelweis, the Persecuted Medical Pioneer. His story is still relevant today and carries an important message for each of us, one that brings inner peace and happiness.

0: The magnificent capital of Hungary was once two towns on either side of the beautiful Blue Danube River. The hilly town of Buda on one side, and across the river on the plains was the town of Pest. In 1873, the two towns were united as Budapest. Budapest is considered one of the most romantic and beautiful cities in Europe and attracts over 5 million international tourists every year. It has something for everyone, from dramatic history and flamboyant architecture to healing thermal waters, medieval monuments, and wonderful museums. During the 18th century, the towns were under the rule of Charles III. Buda and Pest were insignificant provincial towns that later fell under the control of Vienna and became part of the Austro-Hungarian Empire. This empire became one of Europe's major powers in the late 19th century and lasted from 1867 to 1918. It became the second largest country in Europe after the Russian Empire, but broke apart into several states at the end of World War I. 100 years earlier, on the 1st of July 1818, Ignaz Philipp Semmelweis was born in Taban, an area of Old Buda. He was the fifth child of 10 born to the prosperous Grosser family of Joseph Semmelweis. Their son, Ignaz Semmelweis, was known as a curious child. He would often get into trouble at school for asking too many questions that disrupted the class. When Ignaz finished school, he left his home in Budapest and travelled to Vienna, the capital of Austria. There, in the autumn of 1837, Semmelweis began studying law at the University of Vienna. But the following year, he switched to studying medicine. He graduated in 1844 and was awarded his degree in medicine from the University of Vienna. He applied for an appointment in a clinic for internal medicine and was bitterly disappointed when he didn't get the position. Semmelweis decided to specialize in obstetrics, the branch of medicine and surgery concerned with childbirth and midwifery. And on the 1st of July 1846, he was appointed assistant to Professor Johann Klein in the first obstetrical clinic of the Vienna General Hospital and became an obstetrician at the Vienna Maternity and Labour and Delivery Hospital. Semmelweis loved his work, but he became increasingly distressed by the number of women that died after childbirth. At that time, in the first half of the 19th century, women giving birth in Europe were ravaged by puerperal fever, also known as childbed fever, which was caused by a bacterial infection following childbirth or a miscarriage. The women would suffer from high fevers, severe abdominal pain, chills, pale skin, and discharge, and many would eventually die from the infection. The standard procedure by medical staff at this time was to bleed the patient. Now, the process of bleeding involved cutting the patient's arm and letting at least half a litre of blood flow out. Few women recovered after the bloodletting. This medical procedure worried Semmelweis, and by 1847, he decided to investigate what was causing the childbed fever and find ways that it could be prevented. Semmelweis was only 29 years old when he became the chief obstetrician in charge of two maternity clinics in a hospital in Vienna. The first clinic was at a medical school in which pregnant women were treated by experienced doctors and their medical students. The doctors in this first clinic had a regular daily schedule. Their first task at the beginning of each day was to perform autopsies in the morgue on corpses of women who had died the previous day. Then the doctors would move on to treating other patients with infections or diseases. And finally, they went to the maternity ward to the women in labour and delivered the babies. The second clinic was a gratis institution. that offered free medical care to poor or underprivileged women, including prostitutes. In return for the free services, the women would be the patients of midwives and their students. So, at this charity clinic for pregnant women, all the babies were delivered by midwives. In fact, virtually all the work at this clinic was performed by midwives and midwifery students. Now, what was interesting was that the mortality rate from childbed fever at this clinic was only 2%. Whereas at the first clinic, where the doctors performed the work, the average mortality rate from childbed fever was about 16%. This was a significantly higher rate than the second clinic. Now, of course, the big question was, what was causing the difference? Why did the doctor's clinic have a much higher death rate than the midwife clinic? These mortality rates soon became widely known outside the hospital. And due to the bad reputation of the first clinic, women who were admitted there begged the doctors to be admitted to the second clinic that was run by the midwives. Semmelweis described desperate women begging on their knees not to be admitted to the first clinic. This worried Semmelweis. He desperately wanted to find out why the doctor's patients had so many more deaths than those of the midwives. The dominant view at the time was that something in the air, or putrid tendencies in Vienna, caused childbed fever. But Semmelweis considered this nonsense, as both clinics were in the same hospital and close to each other. Another theory was overcrowding, but that was also ridiculous, because the free charity clinic was far more crowded than the clinic for pain patients run by the doctors. Even the diets and general care in both clinics were the same. Further, even the way the babies were delivered was the same, because both the doctors and the midwives were using the same methods and techniques. So Semmelweis decided it was time to begin a more thorough and painstaking investigation into the practices of the hospital. Without understanding how, he discovered that infection is spread from one patient to another by contact, and in particular, facilitated by frequent internal patient examinations by the doctors and medical students. These doctors and their medical students, as we've seen, went from the morgue, where they examined corpses, straight to the delivery rooms. And Semmelweis began to realize that there must be a connection. The doctors must have carried something on their hands from the dead body to the women giving birth. The doctor's hands were almost always dirty and had a foul odor after leaving the morgue, and they didn't wash their hands before going on to see their patients. This gave Semmelweis an idea. Maybe he could develop and implement a strict practice of hand washing with disinfectant by the doctors before every patient contact. To his amazement, just the simple practice of the doctors washing their hands between patients reduced the hospital death rate down to practically zero. He'd found the cure. All you have to do is wash your hands. It's just as simple as that. But the response of the medical fraternal to his discovery was truly surprising. They flatly rejected this simple cure. The hospital administration and general medical community refused to adopt Semmelweis's ideas or practice. Well, their open resistance and ridicule surprised, dismayed, and angered him. Lives were at stake. This was a life and death matter. Semmelweis was so enraged at the medical establishment's failure to even consider a simple hand-washing trial to save lives, that he wrote letters to medical journals accusing the doctors of being murderers. Well, of course, this didn't endear him to the medical fraternal or make him popular with his peers. It was only after a colleague accidentally punctured his finger with a scalpel during an autopsy in the morgue and subsequently died of septicemia a few days later, that Semmelweis had proof of the connection between the morgue and the maternity rooms. His friend developed a high fever and all of the other symptoms that the women had when they died of childbed fever. Semmelweis concluded that his doctor colleague and the women with childbed fever died from the same cause. He now had proof that there was a connection between the soiled hands of the doctors and childbed fever in women who were examined by them. Semmelweis then established a system of cleaning hands for all those working in the first clinic. He ordered that all doctors, medical students, and midwives wash their hands in chlorinated lime before examining the women. The result was remarkable. In 1 year, the death rate from childbed fever dropped from around 16% to 1.2% in the doctor's clinic and from 2.8% to 1.3% in the midwife section. He even recommended that all instruments used on patients also be cleansed with chlorinated lime solutions. Unfortunately, Semmelweis found continued skepticism and scorn among his colleagues wherever he went. His focus on clean hands and cleanliness was considered extreme and largely ignored, rejected or ridiculed. In desperation, he began passing out handbills in the street, telling women to demand that their doctors wash their hands. But this is where Semmelweis ran into more trouble. Sadly, his observations conflicted with the established scientific and medical opinion of the time. His perfectly reasonable hand-washing suggestions were ridiculed and rejected by his contemporaries and even by Professor Johann Klein, the medical director and his first boss in Vienna. Klein is alleged to have instructed Semmelweis,
1: "Keep yourself to what is old, for that is good. If your ancestors have proven it to be good, why should we not do as they did? Mistrust new ideas. I have no need of learned men. I need faithful and obedient subjects. He who wouldn't serve me must do what I command. He who cannot to do this, or who comes full of new ideas, may go his way. If he does not, I shall send him. Do you understand, Dr. Semmelweis?"
0: It was Professor Johann Klein who subsequently stripped Semmelweis of his university and hospital position and repeatedly blocked his career progress in Vienna. His contract in Vienna was terminated and he was dismissed from the hospital for political reasons. Although hand washing was hugely successful, and despite various publications of results in 1861, where hand washing reduced mortality to below 1%, Semmelweis's observations conflicted with the established scientific and medical opinions of the time, and so his ideas were rejected by the medical community and those in authority. Part of the problem was that Semmelweis couldn't offer any acceptable scientific explanation for his findings. And also, some doctors were offended at the suggestion that they should wash their hands and mocked him for it. Some doctors refused to believe that their hands, a gentleman's hands, could transmit disease. He was continually harassed by the medical community in Vienna and was eventually forced to move back to Budapest. Semmelweis couldn't find a job, so he worked as the unpaid head physician at the obstetric ward in Pest's St. Rokus Hospital and virtually eliminated the epidemic of childbed fever there. Yet Ide Florian Burley,

married Maria Wiedenhofer, who was 19 years younger than him, and they had 5 children. All this time, Semmelweis was focused on his work. He was outraged by the continued indifference of the medical profession to the cure for childbed fever. In desperation, he began writing open and increasingly angry letters to prominent European obstetricians, at times denouncing them as irresponsible murderers. Eventually, he became severely depressed, overwrought by his frustration and inability to save the mothers of Europe. His contemporaries, including his wife, believed he was losing his mind. And in 1865, nearly 20 years after his breakthrough, he was committed to an insane asylum in Vienna. Ignaz Semmelweis died 2 weeks later on the 13th of August, 1865, aged just 47, from a gangrenous wound on his right hand caused by the struggle with the guards. The autopsy gave the cause of his death as septicemia or blood poisoning. Semmelweis was buried in Vienna on the 15th of August, 1865. Only a few people attended the service. Brief announcements of his death appeared in a few medical periodicals in Vienna and Budapest. Although the rules of the Hungarian Association of Physicians and Natural Scientists specified that a commemorative address be delivered in honor of a member who had died in the preceding year, there was no address for Semmelweis. His death was never even mentioned. It went unnoticed. His remains were transferred to Budapest in 1891. On the 11th of October, 1964, they were transferred once more to the house in which he was born. The house is now a historical museum and library honoring Ignaz Semmelweis. Janos Discher was appointed Semmelweis's successor at the Pest University Maternity Clinic. Immediately, mortality rates jumped sixfold to 6%. But the physicians of Budapest said nothing. There were no inquiries, no protests. Almost no one, either in Vienna or in Budapest, seemed to have been willing to acknowledge Semmelweis's life and work and implement his simple cure and recommendations. But Semmelweis's advice on chlorine washings was probably more influential than he realized. Later, many doctors, particularly in Germany, appeared quite willing to experiment with the practical hand-washing measures that he proposed. Semmelweis's practice earned widespread acceptance only years after his death, when Louis Pasteur developed the germ theory of disease, offering a theoretical and scientific explanation for Semmelweis's findings. Semmelweis is considered a pioneer of antiseptic procedures. Today we recognize Semmelweis as one of the founders of modern antiseptic methods and a proud son of Hungary. He's honored by numerous institutions named after him, including hospitals, universities, and clinics. Even stamps and coins have been issued bearing his name and image. That's quite a legacy. Hospitals, universities, clinics, museums, stamps and coins carry the name Ignaz Semmelweis today. It's interesting to note that clean hands are not only important for our physical well-being, but also for our spiritual well-being. Listen to what the Bible says in Psalm 24, verses 3 and 4. Who may ascend the mountain of the Lord? Who may stand in his holy place? The one who has clean hands and a pure heart. Now, this is talking about meeting God and standing in his presence. Who can do that? And how do we do it? Well, the Bible says, people who have clean hands and a pure heart, they're the ones who will meet God. The term clean hands is such a neat and appropriate illustration. At any given time, our hands
have millions of bacteria crawling all over them.

0: Right now, we have more bacteria on our bodies than there are people in the world. And our hands are the hardest things to keep clean, because we use our hands to open doors and shake hands, to touch and hold things. Now, of course, when the Bible talks about the importance of clean hands, it's not referring to cleansing of literal dirt and germs. It has another kind of dirt in mind here. It's a dirt that defiles us all and alienates us from God. Sin. The selfishness and deception that lies deep within the heart of every person. The Bible says that this dirt can only be removed and cleansed by the very unique detergent of Jesus Christ and His sacrifice on the cross. You see, a pure heart is a genuine heart, one that has been cleansed by Christ's blood. Jesus said it this way in Matthew chapter 5 and verse 8. Blessed are the pure in heart, for they shall see God. Yes, Jesus has made a way for us to be cleansed, not by scrubbing, but by believing. By believing in Jesus and accepting Him as our Savior. Then He comes into our lives and changes us. If you'd like clean hands and a pure heart, if you'd like true inner peace and happiness, then why not accept Jesus and invite Him into your life right now as we pray? Dear Heavenly Father, we want clean hands and a pure heart because we want to meet You, stand in Your presence and spend eternity with You. We know that only Jesus makes this possible. So we accept Him as our Savior and invite Jesus into our lives. Please forgive all the mistakes we've made, change our lives, and make us clean and pure within and without. In Jesus' name we pray. Amen. Ignaz Semmelweis discovered the importance of having clean hands. His discovery saved thousands of lives. Clean hands are important for both our physical and spiritual well-being. The Bible says that we all need clean hands and a pure heart if we're going to stand in God's presence. If you're struggling with the challenges of life and would like God to cleanse you and give you a pure heart that brings true inner peace and happiness, then I'd like to recommend the free reading guide we have for all our viewers today. It's the Bible Reading Guide, A Second Chance at Life. This reading guide is our gift to you and is absolutely free. There are no costs or obligations whatsoever. This Bible reading guide has brought hope, peace and happiness to many people around the world. 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
0: If you've enjoyed today's journey to Budapest, Hungary, in the footsteps of Ignaz Semmelweis, and our reflections on the Bible theme of clean hands and a pure heart, then be sure to join us again next week when we will share another of life's journeys together. 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Now I saw a new heaven and a new earth, and God will wipe away every tear from their eyes. There shall be no more death, nor sorrow, nor crying. There shall be no more pain, for the former things have passed away.

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3: Jesus is coming again, and the decisions we make now in this life determine our eternal destiny in the by and by, tomorrow, when he comes.
4: That's Pastor Mark Finley, and this is Hope Lives 365. At Hope Lives 365, we believe God answers prayer. Keep in mind this telephone number throughout today's broadcast, 888-244-HOPE. That's 888-244-HOPE. Hope. Here's Pastor Mark.
3: The gospel of Jesus Christ reaches out to you. It's more than a theory. You can open your heart and find that living Christ, God's last day message to the world. The Bible says, Matthew 24, verse 14, this gospel of the kingdom shall be preached in all the world as a witness to all nations. Then shall the end come. Amen. The Bible says that before Jesus comes, this eternal message would go around the world, that hearts would be touched and lives would be changed. And in my ministry, I see that. My wife and I travel around the world. We just came back from South Africa, the gospel powerfully impacting there. We were in China about 2 years ago. We saw the gospel impacting in China. God's doing some amazing things. We've been going to India for 10 years, sponsoring Bible workers, building churches, holding big meetings. And we've seen God move in India in incredible ways. Hindus coming to Christ. It's amazing what God is doing around the world, South and Inter-America. God is doing something amazing down in South America, Brazil. There is a resurgence of interest in spirituality all over the world. God is moving powerfully. Former communist lands are opening to the gospel. A message, like predicted in the Bible, indeed is spanning the globe. Indeed, it's going around the world. Not only will the gospel message of Jesus Christ, his saving power, his lordship, go around the world. But the Bible says in Revelation chapter 14, verse 7, that there is a distinct message specifically tailor-made for this generation. And that message of long neglected truths, truths that need to be restored before Jesus comes, that message of the restoration of truth is the heart and essence of this message in Revelation about Jesus and these three angels. The Bible says, and I saw three angels flying in the midst of heaven. The first angel speaks and he gives a message of the everlasting gospel. And the angel says, let's notice it together. Fear God and give glory to him, for the hour of his judgment has come. This message is unique. It is tailor-made for the 21st century. Let's look at the three parts of it. Fear God, give glory to him, the hour of his judgment is come. What does it mean to fear God? Does it mean to shake and tremble and be afraid of God? The message also says, worship him who made heaven, earth, the sea, and the springs of waters. So fear God, give glory to him, the hour of his judgment is come, and worship the one that made heaven and earth, the sea, and the fountains of waters. What do we call the one who made heaven, earth, sea, and the fountains of waters? We call him the Creator. So here's a message calling us to fear God, a message calling us to give glory to God, a message calling us to get ready for the judgment, and a message calling us to worship the Creator. Now, what does it mean to fear God? Does it mean to shake and tremble and be afraid of God? What does that mean? What is this specifically a call to do? To fear God means to respect or reverence God by obeying him. For example, look at Ecclesiastes chapter 12 and we'll notice what the Bible says. Here's a call to obey God. Let's go to the book of Ecclesiastes, chapter 12, verse 13, reading it together. Let us hear the conclusion of the whole matter. Fear God and keep His commandments, for this is the whole duty of man. So to fear God means to obey God, to respect God. We live in a society where people say, look, you have your truth, I have my truth. There's nothing right or nothing wrong. There's no objective moral standard. You do what you think is right, let me do what I think is right, but don't pass judgment on me at all. We live in a society that says, look, if it feels good, do it. If it tickles your pleasure sensation, do it. We live in a society that says, don't strap me in. Don't bind me in. A society that says, look, the commandments are a something for another age. And so we live in a society where immorality and adultery are commonplace. We live in a society where robbery and thievery are commonplace. We live in a society where the name of Jesus is dragged through the dust, taking the name of the Lord thy God in vain. That name that the angels bow at and sing, holy, holy, holy. We live in a society where children say, look, honor your father and your mother. I want to do what I want to do. In this society, a society where the rumble of the crumbling world echoes in our ears, where the rumble of the Vesuvius volcano of emotional, physical, psychological trauma and disaster is coming, where the storm is coming, relentless in its fury, we hear the rumbles in the social world, in the economic world, the political world, we hear them around us. God is calling us back to obedience. God is calling us not to some superficial Christian experience that's merely external. God is calling us back. Those of us who have accepted Him as Savior, He's calling us to accept Him as Lord wherever you are tonight. There is a call of God to your life. God has reigns upon your life. God is calling you to the happy way of living, the way of obedience. The Bible says in the book of Proverbs, Proverbs 3, verse 1, my son, do not what? Forget my law, but let your heart keep my commands. In a generation that says we have no higher standard than our own mind, to that generation, God is calling us back, back to obedience, back to faithfulness to His commands. He's calling us to our knees to say, Lord, I want to be done with anything that's not in harmony with your will. Lord, the passion of my heart is to do your will. The passion of my heart, Lord, is to obey you. Revelation chapter 14, verse 12, talks about God's last day people. Talks about a people that, Lord, and it says, Revelation 14, 12, reading, here is the patience of the saints. Here are those who keep the commandments of God and the faith of Jesus. God's last day message calls us back to keeping His commandments. Will God have a people that are faithful at end time? Will He?
5: Yes.
3: Will God have a people that are loyal at end time?
5: Yes.
3: Will God have a people that are obedient at end time? What do you say?
5: Yes.
3: These last day people have heard the message of Jesus as Savior. They've found forgiveness in Jesus. They've heard the message of Jesus as Lord. Their lives have been transformed by His grace. This last day message, fear God, respect Him, obey Him. Then it says, give glory to Him. What does it mean to give glory to God? How do we glorify God? The Bible helps us to understand the answer to this question. What does it mean to give glory to God? The Bible describes it this way. When it says to give glory to God means to praise God in every aspect of our lifestyle. In the things we eat, in the things we drink, in what we take into our minds and consume. 1 Corinthians 10, verse 31, reading together. Therefore, whether you eat or drink, or whatever you do, do all

0: to the glory of God. In a generation where people say, look, my body is a fun house. Whatever tickles my sensations, whatever stimulates my desires, whatever satisfies my fleshly nature, I don't care what impact it has on my body, but it makes me feel good. Jesus says, whatever you eat or drink, do all to the glory of God. Our bodies are not a fun house, they're a temple. The temple of the living God. In a society of people abusing their bodies, shooting drugs in their veins, consuming alcohol and destroying brain cells. In a society where men and women have turned their back on God's commands, God says, I'm calling you back to obedience. God says, I'm calling you to give your body to me as a living sacrifice. To open your heart and mind to me so that I can fill your body with my spirit and it can be a temple of the living God. Whatever you eat or drink or whatever you do, do all to the glory of God. This is the call of the hour. This is God's final last day message for men and women living on planet Earth. The Bible says, fear God, obey God. The Bible says, give glory to God. The Bible says, worship Him who made heaven and earth, the sea and the springs of waters. Worship the one that made. What does it mean to worship the one that made? Who is this message actually calling us to worship? It's a message calling us back to worship the Creator of the heaven and the earth. Can you think of a message more appropriate in this age of evolution than a message that calls us back to worship the Creator? We did not evolve. We're not simply skin covering bone. We're not simply some genetic accident. You see, the concept of evolution destroys your self-esteem. If I simply evolved, if I'm no more than skin covering bones, if I'm some genetic accident, if I'm some like leaf blowing in the autumn breeze, if I have no more worth than some old Pepsi can or Coke can that somebody stepped on, if I'm simply like a pebble that somebody kicks, then life is meaningless and purposeless. But if I've been created by God, if God shaped me and fashioned me, if I'm special to God, if there is a place in His heart that only I can satisfy with my love, if God created me, and if God knows my name, and if God cares for me, that makes all the difference in the world. Get your head out of the dust. Get your head out of the earth and the dirt. Let the gloom pass from you. God created you. God shaped you. God fashioned you. God cares for you. In a generation of low self-esteem and crushed self-worth, and when I look in the mirror and I say, my nose is too pointed and my ears are like Dumbo's too big and my mouth, and I look in the mirror and I say, I don't look like all those Hollywood heroes. I don't look like all those Hollywood models. Poor me. Jesus says, I created you and I like you the way you are. Yes. Jesus says, I fashioned you. Here is God's last day message, a call to worship the Creator. And when we worship the one on the Creator's day who created heavens and the earth, when we worship Him as Creator, we find our true self and our true identity in the one that made us. We find our true roots and worth in the one that made us. And we sense that we're sons and daughters of God, created by the King of the universe, redeemed by Jesus Christ. This is Earth's last day message, from the minutest atom to the grandest galaxy. All nature calls us to worship our loving Creator. All nature calls us to praise our loving Creator. The very basis of worship is the fact that God made us. We did not make ourselves. We did not create ourselves. Revelation chapter 4, verse 11 says, you are worthy, O Lord, to receive glory and honor and power. For you created all things. By will they exist and were created. We come to worship the Creator of the universe on the Creator's day. and we say, you're worthy to receive glory, honor, and praise. So in an age of evolution, revelation is calling us back to worship the creator of heaven and earth. What's revelation? I message that is tailor-made, that's designed for this generation. In an age where men and women say the self is the center, God calls us to obey him. In an age where we make our bodies a funhouse, God calls us to glorify him. In an age of evolution, God calls us to worship him. You see, this message tells us what we're supposed to be doing. Praising, worshiping, obeying God. It tells us why we're supposed to be doing it. He created us. He fashioned us. We are not our own. You and I did not one day in the far distant past say, I think life would be a good idea. I think I want to be born. You didn't say that, did you? Hey, why is it that you're not a mosquito? Somebody just see a mosquito, you swab it. Why aren't you an elephant? Why aren't you a giraffe? Why aren't you a sweet potato that somebody just ate for lunch? Or a tossed salad? Why are you you? The only reason you're you is you were conceived in the mind of God before you were conceived in the womb of your mother. Amen. And a loving God brought together the genes and chromosomes that made you you. If he gave me life, if he is my creator, the least I can do is give the life he created me for back to him. Amen. Revelation tells us what we're supposed to be doing, to obey God, give him our lives, why we're supposed to be doing he created us, and why it's so vitally important. We are living in a unique time in Earth's history. And the Bible says, fear God and give glory to him, for the hour of his judgment, what? Next two words are what? Has come. Not will come. Has come. Does has come make a difference between has come and will come? Has come is now. Could it be that we're living in the judgment hour? Could it be that God is settling the destinies with all humanity? Could it be that the choices we make on earth settle our eternal destinies? Could it be that there's a judgment before Jesus comes? Revelation is a book about eternal choices. Revelation calls all humanity to make eternal choices. Revelation calls us to choose. Revelation 22 verse 12 says, and behold, I'm coming quickly. And my reward is with me to give every man according as his work shall be. If Jesus is coming to give out the rewards, there must be a judgment before he comes to determine what reward his children receive when he comes. Jesus is coming again, and the decisions we make now in this life determine our eternal destiny in the by and by, tomorrow when he comes. Jesus says, Revelation 22 verse 11, he who is unjust, let him be unjust still. He who is filthy, let him be filthy still. He who is righteous, let him be righteous still. He who is holy, let him be holy still. When Jesus comes, there's the just and the unjust. When Jesus comes, there's the righteous and the unrighteous. When Jesus comes, there's the holy and the unholy. When Jesus comes, the destinies of all humanity are settled. The Bible says the hour of God's judgment has come. We're living in the judgment hour. Some people say, well, you're not morally responsible for your choices. I do what I do just because what my parents did and what others did. Did you read that story? A fellow was driving through one of the Midwestern cities of America, and in front of him, can you believe it? In front of him, there was an armored car. The armored car went around the corner, and the back door flew open, and sacks of money, did you read the story, fell out on the street and they went everywhere. The fellow thought that he had hit the jackpot, parked his car, jumped out. The truck kept driving, of course. He scooped up all that money, the sacks, threw it in the trunk of his car, and he thought, I am off to Mexico. I will live in the sunshine forever on the beach. I've got enough money. Did you read the news report? True story. Came to the Mexican border and some kind policeman checked his trunk of his car. Found all that money, put the guy in jail. When the guy got in jail, he got a high-powered lawyer, and the lawyer argued that the man wasn't responsible because the company was at fault because the latch on the truck door was not properly secured, and when the back door flew open and the money came on the street, his client was temporarily insane seeing all that money. That's right. That's what the guy argued. And the judge bought it and let the guy free. only in America. Before the judgment bar of God, God's not going to make any mistake. It's not, oh, I'm not responsible. God's message in Revelation calls us back. Back to responsibility before God. Back to take responsibility for the way we live. It's a call in the judgment hour. It's a call to commit our lives to Jesus Christ. The first angel's message is a call to loving obedience. The message is a call to give glory to God in our lives. The message is a call to worship the Creator. The message is a call. It is a call here to urgently give our lives to Christ and to live godly lives in the light of the final judgment. It's an appeal to you and to me. No more business as usual. No more pleasures as usual. Now, Revelation goes on. The first angel flies. The second angel flies. He reveals truth, but he exposes error. Error that has come into the Christian church. The Bible says, another angel followed saying, Babylon is fallen, is fallen. That great city, spiritual Babylon, not Old Testament Babylon, spiritual Babylon, fallen. Why? Because it says she's made all nations drink the wine of the wrath of her fornication. What is wine in the Bible? False doctrine. False religious doctrine flows through Christianity. And then the Bible talks, the third angel talks about a beast power that would rise, 7 heads, 10 horns, crowns upon his heads, a beast like a bear, a leopard, a dragon, a lion. He would rise up out of the sea, the Bible says. And the Bible says that in the final days of Earth's history, God would call us from worshiping the beast to worshiping the Creator. That there would be a great conflict over worship in the last days. The third angel follows them saying with a loud voice, if any man worships the beast in his image, receives his mark in his forehead or his hand. And the Bible says, he himself shall drink of the wine of the wrath of God. Revelation 14:7 says, worship the Creator. What's that all about? How do you worship the Creator? Has he given a flag, a sign? Don't worship the beast. What's that all about? Who's the beast? Keep the commandments of God. Earth's last hour is unfolding. The sands in the hourglass of time are running out. And God's last day message warns against deceptions in the last days. And God is calling us. He's calling us with an appeal to surrender completely to Him and open our hearts for His truth in these final moments. This is a call to surrender. This is a call to open our hearts to Jesus. A number of years ago, young boy playing in the streets, first part of the 20th and 1900s, playing in the streets on a little bike, hit by a car, injured, brought to the hospital, losing blood rapidly. As he lost that blood, he needed a blood transfusion. In those days, they didn't have blood plasma. They called this boy's father. The boy's father had the same blood type as the boy. And the father said, I will give my blood for my son. And as the father stood there looking at the form of his son, almost lifeless, near death, blood was taken from the arm of the father directly into his son. And the father watched that blood flow through the plastic tube. And he said to the doctor, doctor, if you need to, take it all. Doctor, if you need to save the life of my boy, take every drop of blood. Jesus hung on the cross. And he said, Father, take it all, take every drop. Because I want my children to be saved. If Jesus gave every drop of blood for me, in these final moments, I want to give all my life to Him. Do you hear Jesus speaking to your heart? Do you hear Jesus appealing to your soul? In times like these, we need the Bible. We need the bedrock faith in Scripture. In times like these, we need Jesus. We need something more than a surface religion. Why not bow your head? Father in heaven, thank you tonight for Jesus. Thank you for his love. Thank you for his goodness. Thank you for his power. Thank you for reaching out to save us. And tonight, in times like these, we need a Savior. Times like these, we need an anchor. Times like these, we reach out to you and give you our all in Christ's name. Amen and amen.
1: 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God's message in Revelation is one of warning and encouragement, and it's a personal appeal to all of mankind. It is his final message before sweeping changes occur across the globe. 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You see, God doesn't want his church to be surprised by the events that will take place. He wants his church ready for his return. We have a new book for you entitled God's Last Altar Call. And we encourage you to get it right now by dialing this number, 888-244-HOPE. 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It's 24/7, 888-244-HOPE, 888-244-HOPE.
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3: 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The issues the Word of God addresses are anything but insignificant. 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And that is already a miracle in itself.
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4: 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Despite years of disappointments and deadly turmoil, the search goes on. 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
5: The word is here recently that they don't want any ark research done on a mountain. 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
4: This is Science, Scripture, and Salvation, a Creation Radio Journal. I'm Chris O'Brien with the Institute for Creation Research. Somewhere in the frozen summits of Mount Ararat, many believe lay the remains of a huge vessel which once carried to safety all the living people and land-dwelling animals of planet Earth. But is Noah's Ark really there? And will it ever be found? Please join us for the next 15 minutes as we hear part one of a two-part report on the search for Noah's Ark. Today, we'll discuss the Ark itself and the continuing search for it. Next week, we'll hear firsthand accounts from Ark researchers of the life-threatening trials they endured while on Mount Ararat. To begin this program, let's get some details about the Ark. Dr. John Morris, president of ICR, has been to Mount Ararat over a dozen times on search expeditions.
6: The Bible doesn't give us all the details about the Ark, but it does tell us the gross dimensions. It gives it in cubits, but that translates to about 450 feet long by 75 feet wide and 45 feet high, a long, skinny, barge-like thing. And not at all like the pictures of the Ark we see in the kids' books, you know, with the houseboat, with the giraffe sticking his neck out, that kind of thing. But it was more like a floating box. If you think of it as a football field, this would be 1.5 times the length of a football field. A huge vessel, certainly big enough to hold all the animals and Noah and his family and the provisions for the year. It was a well-designed boat.
4: And it certainly had to be built tough enough to withstand the raging waters of the flood.
6: Actually, the length and the cross-section would make the Ark's design perhaps the most stable possible design for a ship in the open ocean. The width would keep it facing into the waves so that it wouldn't get broadsided by a huge wave. And the cross-section would show that no matter how much it tilted up to about 90 degrees, it would still tend to right itself. It would be a most stable and most safe vessel.
4: Many people will not accept the concept of Noah's Ark and even ridicule it. Dr. Morris gives us an example.
6: I was on a secular radio show one time when the announcer was just scoffing at the idea of the Ark. He says, how in the world did God get all the millions and millions of animals on board Noah's Ark? I said, well, you know, how many animals did you have to have in there? And he says, well, I don't know, but it's too many. I said, well, how big was the Ark? Well, I don't know, but it wasn't big enough. The Ark was big enough. It was huge. And by the way, the number of animals is quite a bit less than you might think. There are millions of species of animals today, but most of them live in the ocean, or they're bacteria, or insects, perhaps. They didn't have to be on the Ark. The Bible says only those animals in whose nostrils is the breath of life, those that lived on the dry land, they had to be represented on board. And science has identified the number of animals that that would be, and it's only a few thousand. We can think of animals, but you're going to stop at about 50. You can hardly think of any more than that.
4: So just how many animals were on Noah's Ark?
6: We suspect that there were probably, at the very outside maximum, 50,000 animals on board the Ark, and the average size would be about the size of a rat. Is there room for 50,000 rats on board a huge vessel? Well, of course there is. Now, some of the animals were big, but the average size is a rat or a kitten, something like that. Not at all huge monsters. I think the dinosaurs were probably on board, and some of them were big, although even the dinosaurs, most of them were rather small. Probably an average-sized dinosaur was about the size of a pony, something like that. Many of them were much smaller than that. And, of course, we think of the big ones, but even the big ones started out small. So when we're thinking about the giants, maybe those are the very old ones, and that's not who God would want on board the Ark. He'd want young, strong, virile individuals. So we're back down to a size that's manageable.
4: The Bible tells us that there were only 8 people aboard the Ark: Noah and his wife, his 3 sons and their wives. So how did they provide for some 50,000 creatures?
6: It would have been a difficult job for Noah and his family to care for all these animals, but it was possible. There must have been some water transport mechanism and food storage and distribution system that made it possible. We don't have all the details. Maybe one day we'll find the Ark and look and see just how Noah had it set up. But as of now, we don't know. Well, we do know that it was possible and that Noah and his family were able to accomplish the task.
4: Do we have any idea of how these animals might have behaved during this year-long voyage?
6: It's interesting that modern science has noted that almost every animal that's alive today has the ability to either hibernate or go into a state of somewhat dormancy where they would eat very little, excrete very little, exercise very little, or maybe even hibernate where they don't do anything for months. You know, this would be a really good idea for God to do for the animals and for Noah and the family, to cause them to sit down and rest until it's over. They are encouraged to go into such a state when they are confronted with a danger over which they have no control and from which they cannot escape. Animals just kind of hunker down and wait till it's over. That may have been what happened to many of the animals on board the Ark. They just required a minimum amount of care, making the job of Noah and his family possible.
4: Although it's been over 10 years since any Ark research organization has been able to actually explore Ararat, the search still goes on. John McIntosh is president of Search Foundation and the Mountain Research Director for the Ark Research Project.
5: We're continuing to do research here with a group of researchers throughout the world through the internet. We're reviewing the material. We're sharing pictures. Just recently, we feel was a major breakthrough, was a relatives of a family on the mountain that were actually involved in taking an eyewitness to the Ark a number of years ago, and we're in the process now of looking at these details and where this area is indicated and so on. But, yeah, we try to stay prepared and ready. The Ark Research Project, we continue to keep our team members informed, and we have occasionally training trips up here in the High Sierra Mountains to practice with things and so on.
7: So why hasn't there been any recent expeditions to Mount Ararat?
5: Presently, the military is a stopper for the research. They have pretty well taken care of their terrorist problem that was keeping the mountain shut down for the last 10 years. But this still is a military mountain. It's right there on the eastern border of Turkey and next to Iran and so on. Something needs to happen there for them to let us get on the mountain. The word is here recently that they don't want any Ark research done on the mountain. And so it's kind of discouraging in that regard. We've had some independent researchers getting a little bit done over there. But as far as a mainline large-scale expedition, so far that's still being shut down.
7: So what's the reason the Turkish military won't allow Ark research on Mount Ararat?
5: Their main reason they give is security reasons, you know, this military area. There are a few radical types still running around in the area that are causing problems. It's interesting, the last 5-10 years, we've been getting regular reports from the people that live around the mountain and from other sources that the military actually knows where the structure is buried on the mountain, that they've found it. And they don't want it bothered because it would cause too many problems for them if it's made known. The military is very secular. They're afraid of it inspiring religious fervor, taking away some from their power. Plus, you know, to have a religious relic on their mountain, their military mountain, would cause a lot of problems as far as people wanting to get there and so on.
7: Professor James Hall, director of the Ark Research Project, agrees that the Turkish military is preventing more expeditions of Ararat.
8: Well, the military now. I understand that the military is more atheistic rather than very, very religious. And they're the ones that have been giving us a hard time getting into the area officially. So that attitude is going to have to change for us to get in there.
7: Although that's discouraging news, Professor Hall has not lost faith that someday Noah's Ark will be found.
8: I've got about 40-some years of research to this particular area, and I'm convinced with our interviews, we've interviewed eyewitnesses who have claimed that they saw the Ark during flyovers during World War II. We have satellite imagery. We have just a lot of evidence pointing to the fact that there is a man-made structure on Mount Ararat.
7: Dr. John Morris.
6: You know, I've been looking for the Ark ever since the early 70s, I think it was. I've been over there, I think, 13 different expeditions. I really do think that something that fits the general description of the Ark as given in Scripture is up there. And where it is, we don't know. And we've searched that mountain from one end to the other. We've run into experiences you wouldn't believe, but we just haven't found the Ark. About the time I got started in the search, others began to be involved based on some of my writings and all. And over the years, quite a few different expeditions have gone, quite a few individuals. We've been able to gather just a great deal of information that indicates that the remains of the Ark may still be up there on Mount Ararat over in eastern Turkey, but we just haven't found the Ark.
7: John McIntosh.
5: Well, I started back in 1978. I've had like 14 research trips there. Seven of those were actual expeditions where we got to climb on the mountain. But we have a small group of very credible accounts that some people have passed lie detector tests about what they were seeing and shown and so on that are holding up. And so I feel like we have a credible core of credible accounts that are holding up that indicates that there is really something on the mountain. And there are hoaxes there. We have found some things that are definitely fabrications and untrue. There are things that have been seen that have been mistaken. They've been seen from the air. We've found several things that have been mistaken for the Ark. There's a volcanic big basalt formation on the southwest part of the mountain that accounts for some of these sightings. And again, we have done enough surveillance of the mountain and photography of the mountain now that we know that if it's still there, it's buried pretty well, maybe completely buried. And so this doesn't make the job easy.
7: Dr. John Morris.
6: The evidence mainly is in the realm of what we call eyewitness accounts, people that claim to have seen it at one time or another through a history, either a written account or some are still alive. But we just can't pinpoint where they saw it, and we can't find it. So, you know, the search is still going on. Some of the eyewitnesses talk about the ark being broken, that its spine is broken, and it's actually in two different places. I wish I knew. I wish we could find it. Then we'd know, but it really disturbs me. We can't find any of it. If there's two of them up there, we ought to be able to find something. But we just don't have it. We don't know what's happened to the ark after the flood.
7: So ends part one of our two-part special report on the search for Noah's Ark. Here's a preview of next week's program.
6: The soldiers forced us to lay face down in a ditch and guns pointed at our heads. I thought we were dead.
5: We were attacked by Kurdish terrorists at about 14,000 feet at midnight on the mountain. They were ousted out of our tent, held at gunpoint with AK-47.
6: And before that afternoon was over, we were struck by lightning. I was badly injured, paralyzed from the waist down for hours, lying up in the snow. But God taught me a great deal that day, praying and trusting Him.
7: Thank you for joining us on today's broadcast of The Search for Noah's Ark. Be sure to join us next week for part two. Also, we wanted to let you know that ICR is giving away a booklet called The Scientific Case Against Evolution. And joining us in the studio right now is Dr. John Morris. Hello, Dr. Morris, and welcome.
6: Hello, Chris.
7: Dr. Morris, how might this booklet help people?
6: Chris, on the program we just heard, I talked about some of the perils others and I went through on Mount Ararat while searching for Noah's Ark. I got to tell you, if I wasn't a firm believer in the Bible and its truth about creation, I wouldn't have made all those dangerous trips. This little booklet points out the absolute impossibility of evolution on a scientific basis, although it's written in layman's terms. It uses a lot of quotes from evolutionary scientists themselves to disprove evolution. This book, people understand that evolution is a lie, and what we read about creation in the Bible, including the account of Noah and the flood, is true. I would encourage everyone to get their free copy.
7: Well, thank you, Dr. Morris.
6: Thank you, Chris.
7: 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And you can address your letters to ICR at P.O. 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
1: Trapped in a burning building, a desperate father made a bridge of his own body to save his children. I'll return in a moment with the amazing facts about the body and the bridge of life.

Hello, this is Joe Cruz of the Amazing Facts Broadcast, Fact Which Affects You. A story is related of an experience that took place in one of our large eastern cities. One night a fire broke out in a crowded tenement. Trapped in the third story was a man with his three sons. The fire closed off every possible means of escape, and in desperation, the man stretched himself across the three-foot expanse to the adjoining building in an open window. One by one, his boys moved across the bridge of their father's body. Just as the youngest was pulled to safety, the man's strength gave way and he crashed to the pavement below. One life had been sacrificed, but three had been saved. The Bible tells of another man, Christ Jesus, who spanned the abyss of death in order that man, fallen man, could have an opportunity for survival in the kingdom of God. In Romans 3:23, we read the words of the Apostle Paul that all men have sinned and have come short of the glory of God. As a result of sin, man must reap the wages of sin, which is death. The wages of sin, of course, is an eternal death, a death from which there is no resurrection and no hope of eternal life. Jesus, the creator of the world, recognizing the utter helplessness of his creatures, decided that he himself would bring salvation to them. He was going to make a bridge of life, a way of escape. In Romans 5:21, we read that as sin hath reigned unto death, even so might grace reign through righteousness unto eternal life by Jesus Christ our Lord. The only way of escape from the penalty of eternal death is through the life and the sacrifice of Jesus. The wonderful bridge which Jesus made, the bridge of salvation, which no engineer, of course, could build, is supported by seven mighty facts in the life of Christ. They each one become a support of the great bridge across that abyss of death that leads God's children through to eternal life. The first of these great important facts in the life of Jesus we can call his incarnation. Now, the word incarnation, according to Webster, means a clothing or a state of being clothed with flesh, taking on or being manifested in a body of flesh. So Christ, the eternal Son of God, pre-existed even before his advent, according to the teaching of the Word of God. In John 17:5 and John 1:1-3, we find that Jesus had lived before he was born of the Virgin here on this earth. At the time of his birth of the Virgin, he became incarnate, or clothed with human flesh. The miraculous birth of Jesus, as recorded in Luke 2 and Matthew 1, has never ceased to challenge the thinking of mankind and bring hope for eternal salvation. Truly, Christ was the God-man. In Romans 8:3, we find that he was clothed with humanity in order that he might meet Satan on the same ground that his children must meet that enemy. So the first point that makes possible salvation through Christ is the fact that he became a man. He entered into the arena of this world to wage his conflict with Satan in the same place that Adam and Eve failed. God did not solve the problem of sin by proxy. The incarnation was the first portion of that bridge of life. Now we come to the second point, or the second pillar of that great bridge. And that is the life of Christ that makes him a Savior is his sinless life. Now we read in 1 John 3:4 that sin is a transgression of the law. The penalty of sin, as we found out, is death. So in order for an individual to escape the penalty of death, it was absolutely essential that he live a sinless life. Now if Christ was to become our Savior, he must live without sin. In Hebrews 4:15, the Scripture tells us that he was tempted in every point like we're tempted, and yet he did not sin. Peter, writing years after the ascension of Christ, reminiscing about the experiences of his Master, was able to say of him that he did no sin, neither was guile found in his mouth, 1 Peter 2:22. Not only were his followers convinced that he had lived a sinless life and that he was the Son of God, but the centurion who directed the execution of Christ on Calvary was able to say, truly, this was the Son of God. The life of Jesus testified of his perfection, his divinity. His life was absolutely sinless. So the second fact in the life of Jesus that makes possible our salvation is fully established, his sinlessness. Now, after the sinless life of Jesus, we find that Satan took him to the summit of Golgotha and nailed him to that cross and put him to death. Jesus died, and yet he had done no sin for which he was worthy of death. Hence, by his death, he made a payment for sin which he didn't know
And it was owed by us and by all others who had sinned, but he was able to transfer that payment to the account of every believing soul. Thus it is that we read in John 3:16 that God so loved the world that he gave his only begotten Son, that whosoever believeth in him should not perish but have everlasting life. So it was through his death on Calvary for sins that he did not commit that made possible the building of the bridge a bit further to guarantee salvation to every believing child of God. In Hebrews 2:14 we read, "Forasmuch then as the children are partakers of flesh and blood, he also himself likewise took part of the same, that through death he might destroy him that had the power of death, that is, the devil." But you know, friends, a dead Christ could never bring forth life to a single soul. Satan had put the master to death, but he could not hold him in his prison house, for he was holding him under false pretense. And so on the Sunday morning following the crucifixion on Friday afternoon, the resurrection took place. As the Apostle Paul points out in 1 Corinthians 15:15-17, a dead Christ would be valueless in guaranteeing salvation to anybody. And then he adds in verse 20, "But now is Christ risen from the dead and become the firstfruits of them that slept." And after his resurrection, he appeared to his followers, first to Mary Magdalene, and then to the 11, and then he appeared to those disciples on the way to Emmaus. Christ was real. He had appeared to those disciples after he came forth from the tomb with a real body. He had been resurrected, and as a result of his resurrection, he had

of the ascension into heaven itself. The earthly phase of the plan of salvation was finished, but there was a portion of the plan that must be carried on in the temple of God in heaven. And so Christ ascended and became our high priest. Thus, the ascension becomes another great pillar in the life of Christ that makes possible the redemption of his children. Now, the sixth of these mighty supports of the bridge that no engineer could build, the bridge from this world of sin and death to the heaven of eternal joy, is the work of Christ in those courts above. In Hebrews 8:1, we read that Christ, on his ascension, became our high priest. And in Hebrews 8:2, we discover that he, as our high priest, is ministering in the heavenly sanctuary, there to plead his blood to cover the sins of the repentant souls on earth. The earthly priesthood in the Old Testament sanctuary service was typical of the heavenly sanctuary and the ministry of Jesus. The earthly priest ministered with blood, as we read in Leviticus chapter 4. We discover in Hebrews 9:22 that it is absolutely essential for blood to be shed or life to be given for the redemption and salvation of the soul. It says, "For without the shedding of blood there is no remission of sins." Now, the blood in the Old Testament service was only typical of the blood of Jesus, which actually would take away the sins of the world. When Jesus became our great high priest, and when he entered in before his heavenly Father, he presented not the blood of sheep and of goats, but he presented his own blood in behalf of our sins before God. Thus, because of his sacrifice and the shedding of his blood and the giving of his life, he has the power to step before his heavenly Father and claim that payment has been made for the sins of every child of God who has confessed those sins and has engaged Christ as his mediator. In Hebrews 7:25 we read, "Wherefore he is able also to save them to the uttermost that come unto God by him, seeing he ever liveth to make intercession for them." And so the work that Jesus is doing now is the work of mediation, of atoning for our sins with his own blood before God. By his mediation, the bridge is advanced in its construction, and there is another great pillar that crosses the river of death. Now, as long as Christ is in heaven, the bridge from sin to life is not completed. There's still a work to be done, and so the seventh great support of the bridge is the second advent of Christ. In John 14, 1-3, we read, "Let not your heart be troubled. Ye believe in God, believe also in me. In my Father's house are many mansions. If it were not so, I would have told you. I go to prepare a place for you, and if I go and prepare a place for you, I will come again and receive you unto myself, that where I am, there ye may be also." Now, friends, in these words we find the promise of Christ himself that he's coming again. He's coming in order that his children might be with him. In Hebrews 9:28, "So Christ was once offered to bear the sins of many, and unto them that look for him shall he appear the second time without sin unto salvation." Now, when Jesus comes, he's coming to bring salvation. The second advent completes the bridge from death to life, from sin to perfection, and from this old world of degradation to the eternal life that the Lord has promised. The second coming of Jesus, in fact, is the culmination of the plan of redemption. It is of equal importance with every one of these seven great supports of the bridge to eternal life. Now, friends, this makes it very clear there's only one way of salvation, one way to gain eternal life. No other way at all. We read in Acts 4:12 that Christ is the only method, the only means of salvation. And these seven great facts in the life of Jesus make possible salvation through him. The only way we can have entrance into the kingdom of God is to traverse by faith the bridge Jesus built. If we deny any one of these seven points of faith in the life of Christ, the bridge crumbles and falls, and we have no salvation. We must build our faith on all the points in the life of Christ in order to be guaranteed the hope of eternal life. Through Christ, we may have salvation, and the seven points that we've discussed are the things in Christ's life that makes it possible for him to be our Savior. Now, these great indisputable facts about Christ constitute the basis of your salvation if you apply them personally to your own heart. On the other hand, it's possible to know all these things about Jesus and be completely lost. Knowing is not enough.
Believing he lived and died is not enough either.

0: You must believe that he did it to save you. In personal faith, you must accept his death and resurrection as your own, because in reality he was suffering the very punishment you deserve. By personally and publicly acknowledging his sacrifice and death as a substitute for your own, he becomes your personal Savior. This is the greatest step anybody could ever take.
1: 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And until next time, remember this amazing fact. Jesus loves you.
2: Psalm 82, a psalm of Asaph.
3: God standeth in the congregation of the mighty. He judgeth among the gods. How long will ye judge unjustly and accept the persons of the wicked? Selah. Defend the poor and fatherless. Do justice to the afflicted and needy. Deliver the poor and needy. Rid them out of the hand of the wicked. They know not, neither will they understand. They walk on in darkness. All the foundations of the earth are out of course.
4: I have said, ye are gods, and all of you are children of the Most High. But ye shall die like men and fall like one of the princes.
3: Arise, O God, judge the earth, for thou shalt inherit all nations.
5: And a certain ruler asked him, saying,
6: Good master, what shall I do to inherit eternal life?
5: And Jesus said unto him,
7: Why callest thou me good? None is good save one, that is God. Thou knowest the commandments. Do not commit adultery, do not kill, do not steal, do not bear false witness. Honor thy father and thy mother.
5: And he said,
6: All these have I kept from my youth up.
5: Now when Jesus heard these things, he said unto him,
7: Yet lackest thou one thing. Sell all that thou hast, and distribute unto the poor, and thou shalt have treasure in heaven, and come follow me.
5: And when he heard this, he was very sorrowful, for he was very rich. And when Jesus saw that he was very sorrowful, he said,
7: How hardly shall they that have riches enter into the kingdom of God?
8: And when he was entered into a ship, his disciples followed him. And behold, there arose a great tempest in the sea, insomuch that the ship was covered with waves. But he was asleep. And his disciples came to him, and awoke him, saying, Lord, save us, we perish. And he saith unto them, Why are ye fearful, O ye of little faith? Then he arose and rebuked the winds and the sea, and there was a great calm. But the men marveled, saying, What manner of man is this, that even the winds and the sea obey him?
9: In thy presence is fullness of joy. At thy right hand there are pleasures for evermore.
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11: Now a look at your midday weather on Lafayette Christian Talk Radio. Mostly cloudy with thunderstorms today with a high near 88 and lows around 76. Thunderstorms tomorrow with a high of 87 and lows around 75. For your Tuesday, intermittent clouds with a high near 89 and lows around 75. And for Wednesday, partly sunny with a high near 88 and lows around 73. That's your midday weather on Lafayette Christian Talk Radio.
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13: The current time is 11 a.m.
14: Hi, friends. Would you like to hear an amazing fact? The human brain is the most powerful computer in the world. It's got about 100 billion neurons that are processing a quadrillion synapses that make it much more powerful than the most powerful supercomputer that's in Japan right now. In fact, the most powerful man-made computer, a room full of supercomputers, can only produce about 0.3% of the processing power of a human brain in 1 second. I understand if they were going to make a computer that could do all that the human brain does, it would take a building as big as the Empire State Building to hold it. It would take all of the power of Niagara Falls to power it and all of the water of Niagara Falls to cool it. Matter of fact, the most powerful supercomputer in the world is only half as smart as a mouse's brain. You know, the Bible has a lot to say about what you can do to make your brain even clearer. Welcome to this presentation of Revelation.

0: Good evening, friends. We'd like to welcome you all back to Revelation Now, looking at some of the most important prophecies and truths found in Scripture. So we'd like to welcome all of those joining us, not only in North America, but across the world. And we're glad you're tuning in. This has been quite an experience looking at these very important prophecies. Tonight, a very important subject entitled Babylon's Buffet. And we'll be getting to that in just a few moments. Dear Father in heaven, again, we thank you that we just open up your word and study. Not only do you share with us things that are yet to happen in the future, but you also provide practical truths and information for our day-to-day living. So thank you for this time. We ask this in Jesus' name. Amen.
1: Amen. Thank you, Pastor Ross. The study tonight is one of my favorites, and we're going to be talking about health. And you might be thinking, oh, you did a bait and switch on us, Pastor Doug. You said we're going to be talking about Revelation, and you're talking about health. Well, the book of Revelation actually says something about that. It does talk about restoring us to the tree of life. You know, the first three chapters in the Bible tell how man lost access to the tree of life through sin because they ate the wrong thing and they were evicted from the garden. All the sin and misery have come into the world. The last three chapters in the Bible, in Revelation, talk about being restored to that tree once again and man once again enjoying eternal life. But there's some practical things we can do now to have a more abundant life, and the Bible talks about this. Now, one of the Bible prophecy books we've been looking at is the book of Daniel. It's interesting how this Bible prophecy book of Daniel begins talking about a battle between what to eat and what not to eat. If you look in the first chapter of Daniel, this is where you're going to find this. It's our story for tonight. Nebuchadnezzar the king ultimately came, and he destroyed Babylon. He destroyed Jerusalem. He burnt the city and destroyed it. Shortly before he did that, he carried a number of captives off to Babylon, and he picked some of the choice young men that were actually descendants from King David and Hezekiah. And he wanted to have some young men he could train in the Babylonian court. Always wanted to take the brightest and the best from some of the kingdoms that he was subjugating and train them in their language and their arts and their sciences so that they could be part of his cabinet and his wise men, his counselors, and he always wanted the best of the best. Well, among the four that were chosen was Daniel, Hananiah, Mishael, and Azariah. But there's a little problem. They were supposed to be introduced into this Babylonian university. And the king said, at my expense, I'm going to take care of you. I'll give you some decent lodgings. You're going to be much better off than the other captives that are little more than slaves. And I'm going to feed you the best Babylonian food. But there was a problem there. That Babylonian food contained things that God had forbidden his people to eat. You can read in Daniel 1:8. But Daniel purposed in his heart that he would not defile himself with the portion of the king's meat. You know, the Bible says your body is a temple of the Holy Spirit, and whosoever defiles that temple, him will God destroy. And that's in the New Testament. Daniel made up his mind not to defile his body with those unclean articles or with the fermented wine of Babylon. And, well, the master of the eunuchs that was in charge of Daniel and his three friends, he was worried. He said, look, my obligation is to keep you guys taken care of, well-fed, so that you can get through school and perform well. He said, if you start looking anemic, it's going to be my head. I can't have you not eating the best food. Daniel said, tell you what, let's make a deal. You give us 10 days. Prove us. Prove your servants for 10 days. Daniel 1:12, I beseech you. And let them give us pulse to eat. That's just, you know, like vegetable stew. Pulse to eat and water to drink. And then you consider what we look like after that period of time. He said, well, fair enough. And so after 10 days of Daniel and his three friends eating, basically a vegetarian diet, drinking water, the Bible records at the end of 10 days, their countenances appeared fairer and fatter in flesh than all the children which did eat from the portion of the king's meat. See, that Babylonian food included things that the Bible said were forbidden and unclean. And Daniel and his friends, they thought this is so important to God that they were willing to put their lives on the line and say, we're not going to defile ourselves with the unclean food of Babylon. You know, the end of this chapter tells us that Daniel and his friends were investigated. They were examined by the king and his counselors, and they found them 10 times wiser than all of the wise men in the king's cabinet. Not only that, in the last verses it says Daniel continued unto the time of King Cyrus. Daniel lived to roughly 100 years of age. The very first chapter in this book of prophecy is telling us there was a connection between the body and the spirit. And making up your mind to take care of your body does have an impact on your spirit. See, it's very simple. We are a combination of spirit, God speaks to us through our minds, and flesh. And they are interacting in your brain. And if you take care of your body, it'll help improve your mind and your brain. You think better. You can respond better to the Holy Spirit. You hear the voice of God better. The devil wants us to destroy our minds and our bodies. Well, the devil is out to destroy us any way he can. In God's word, he gives us guidelines so that we can have healthy, longer, stronger lives. And we're going to talk about that. But before we get to our questions in our lesson, I always like to go out and talk to the people on the street, ask them what they think about some of these issues of the Bible and health.
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4: 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I don't know.
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7: Bottom feeders. We're not supposed to eat that. We're not supposed to eat pigs.
8: I do believe there is. It is like a sin to be intoxicated in specific ways, so I believe so, yes.
9: Definitely not too fatty foods.
10: I'm not aware of any food or beverage we should not be consuming based on something in the Bible.
11: You want to make sure that you not only respect what you put into your body as far as like the intake of not only food but the bad temptations in life, but also you want to make sure that you treat your body with love, kindness, and that's what you'll receive out of it.
6: Those who are born again, who have received Jesus Christ as their Lord and Savior, the Holy Spirit resides in them. And so he no longer God no longer lives in a temple built by man, but in he indwells people.
1: Okay, there you have it, friends. Have some interesting insights from people on what the Bible says about the importance of health and the Holy Spirit indwelling us, our bodies being the temple of the Holy Spirit. But we're going to go and find out what the Word of God has to say on this. Now, the title of the lesson you may find a little intriguing, Babylon's Buffet. In the book of Revelation, you find the word eat seven times. And it talks about eating the wrong thing. It talks about do not eat those things sacrificed to idols. That would be Babylon's Buffet. And then Jesus said, I'll give you to eat of the hidden manna, the bread of life. So you've got the food, the spiritual food and the physical food of God

the world. And so we're going to look at that and find out that both the body and the flesh are influenced by these decisions. First question, we're going to go to the Word of God here. What was the original diet that God designed for humans? When God first made man, what was the original diet? You can read in Genesis 1:29, and God said, "Behold, I have given you every herb-bearing seed," and it goes on to say, "and every tree in which is the fruit of the tree yielding seed, to you it shall be for food." So the original diet when God made man was a vegetarian diet. Keep in mind, nothing in the Garden of Eden died. The original plan before sin was for everything to live. And so people weren't eating animals. The original diet was fruits, grains, nuts, legumes. But then things began to evolve. It says, after Adam and Eve sinned, our second question, what supplemental food did God add to their diets? And you read, "You shall eat the herb of the field." That's what we would call vegetables. Maybe there was some enzyme or something that was in the fruit tree of life that now they suddenly did not have anymore. And he said, you need to also eat vegetables. I know there's a lot of young people that wish this verse was not in the Bible. And, you know, as I go around, I ask people, and our audience here, I'm sure, is going to know the answer to all this, but what's the difference between a fruit and a vegetable? Apple? Fruit. Zucchini? Fruit. Avocado? Fruit. Carrot? Vegetable. Potato? Brussels sprouts? Flour? See, they're inedible, that's all I know. So people are surprised that anything that is the product of the flour is technically the fruit of it. But that was added to the diet. I'm just throwing in an extra amazing fact here. I read in 2015 how Jeanette and Alan Murray, actually 2013, they entered the Guinness World Records. They ran 10,000 miles all the way around Australia. They actually ran a marathon every day for 365 days, and they added one extra marathon on January 1st, but not only did they run around Australia, they ran around Tasmania. And Jeanette had Rashid recovered from cancer, and she believed that it was due to her adopting a vegetarian and a vegan diet, and they ran all this way eating a vegetarian diet, and they're, of course, committed vegetarians and vegans. And when they did it, she was 64 and Alan was 68. Yeah, it does make a difference in longer, stronger life and to ward off certain diseases. Is God concerned with our physical health? People think the Bible is just a spiritual book and it doesn't have any practical information on how you feel physically. Not so. Matthew chapter 4:23, "And Jesus went about all of Galilee, teaching in their synagogues, preaching the gospel of the kingdom, and healing all manner of sickness and disease among the people." The Lord wants us to be healthy. His original plan was for people to live forever. The devil is the one who brought in disease and sickness, and all of that came because of sin. And there are some basic Bible principles that God gives us in His Word, and if we follow these things, we've got a lot better chance of living a longer life. Frankly, I would like to go out like Moses did. Moses, he lived to 120. God said, "Moses, it's time for you to die." He climbed the mountain. The Bible says his eye was not dimmed, nor was his natural force abated, and he died. That's the way to do it. Just be active to the end. But because of the living habits of most people in the Western world, a lot of folks spend the last 30 years of their life dying. And that's one reason that our health system is nearly bankrupt, is because of the lifestyles of the average person, and the people are being fed the wrong information, which results in them eating the wrong kind of food, and they're suffering the results of that. Beloved, Jesus said, "I wish above all things," this is 3 John 1:2, "that you might prosper and be in health, even as your soul prospers." And don't forget this. God is interested in your soul prosperity, but he's interested in your physical prosperity. If that was not true, why would he want to give us new bodies when we get to heaven? He does care how we feel. And you know, the reason for a Christian to do anything is because you love God and you love your fellow man. When you feel better, when you're healthy,
you're better able to serve God and to serve your fellow man. So because you love God, because you love your neighbor, and because you love yourself, you need to take care of your bodies. This is part of God's plan. I'm very passionate about this subject because I grew up eating the Babylon buffet, quite literally. You know, the Babylonians, they did not follow the same health rules as the Jews, and they ate all kinds of creepy, crawly things. And it's interesting that people that think the rich food is going to be the better food, in reality, there are bigger hospitals in rich countries because they have more disease than some of the poor countries. Growing up, we ate snails, turtle, frog legs. I've eaten squirrel, rattlesnake, all kinds of creepy things. And I don't think I was ever healthy until I got to be about 17 years of age. We'd wake up in the morning, and my brother and I, growing up in New York City, we'd kind of get ourselves breakfast, which could be a Twinkie, Fig Newton, and maybe some concentrated orange juice, tea or coffee, even as kids. And no wonder I was just bouncing off the walls when I went to school and had problems. And it probably wasn't until I was 17 years old and living in the mountains, and I had no refrigeration. You can't carry canned food up there. Well, you can't. It's very heavy. So you bring up dried food, and I was eating a lot of rice and beans and just simple stuff. For the first time in my life, I started feeling really healthy. And I was 17 years old before I started making the connection. Bible tells us, John 10:10, Jesus said, "I have come that they might have life, and that they might have it more abundantly." I always like throwing in this picture of Banana George. This was a famous citizen of Cypress Gardens. He took a water ski in when he was 47, fell in love with it. You can't tell from this picture. He's actually skiing barefoot. And I hope it's obvious he doesn't have dentures, because he's holding the rope in his mouth, and he lived to 98. They call him Banana George. He loved yellow, and he ate bananas all the time. But you take care of yourself, and you can have a longer, stronger life. And that's what we're talking about. We're going to give you the keys and the secrets, so keep listening carefully, and we'll show you the Bible connections. Now, God promised the children of Israel, this is question 4, that if they would serve and obey him, he would remove all the sickness from them. Additionally, he said, "And I will put upon you none of the diseases that were on the Egyptians." Did he keep his promise? You read in Psalm 105, verse 37, "He brought them forth," meaning out of Egypt, "and there was not one feeble person among their tribes," and there may have been as many as 2 million of them, because it says they had about 600,000 men that could go to war, plus you got the women and children. And so here you've got this nation of 2 million. Can you imagine a nation of 2 million and no clinic? Nobody's sick? The doctor just sitting around watching his watch all day long? He's got nothing to do? Wouldn't that be wonderful? So he gave them some health principles when they were going through the wilderness. And we follow these, we can experience that kind of health as well. Now, I want to be practical. I remember a doctor telling me years ago, he says, one of the most important things you can do for good health, he said, choose your ancestors very carefully. So it is true that there are certain, because of sin, we've got genetic issues, and some people are going to be more predisposed to certain illnesses than others. But even with your genes, you can postpone what those problems are going to be by taking care of your health. You know, one reason I got so excited about this subject, I remember reading about, I don't know if anyone remembers, Jack LaLanne. In my days as a kid, he was the health guru all across North America. Housewives would watch him every morning. My grandma always had him on. And he was wearing his jumpsuit, and he did what they call jumping jacks. You've heard of that. It comes from Jack LaLanne. And he lived into his 90s. I think when he was 70 years old, he pulled a boat with 70 kids across San Francisco Bay swimming. And he, I think he did it again at 80, but may have done it down in San Diego at that time. But and a little guy, he's like 5'3". But the reason he was so healthy and so conscious of it is his father had a heart attack at 45. And Jack LaLanne was so shaken by that, and he listened to a health lecture like this from someone talking about health and the Bible, and it so transformed him, he ended up turning a whole generation onto the importance of taking care of your bodies and health, and he demonstrated that. He's nice enough to write a little note to me and to thank me for these presentations. Why is our health so important to God? 1 Corinthians 6:19 and 20, "Your body is the temple of the Holy Spirit," the Holy Ghost. "Therefore glorify God in your body." Romans 12:1, "We are to present our bodies as a living sacrifice to God, holy and acceptable unto him, which is your reasonable service."
You see, you belong to God for a couple of reasons. One, He made you. Two, He redeemed you after the planet had been kidnapped. And so when you present yourselves to Him and you ask for the indwelling of His Spirit, then He wants to live out His life in you. That's what Paul said. It's not I that live, but Christ that lives in me. Well, if your body's going to be a temple for the Holy Spirit, then you don't want anything in there like Daniel and his friends said. We don't want to defile those temples. And, you know, put very simply, friends, the most important part of you is your brain. The reason God gave you legs is to carry your brain around. And you've got hands to do the bidding of your brain. And you've got food to help make sure that your brain's got proper nourishment. But you are you because of your brain. You might lose a hand or a foot, an arm or a leg, and you can still be you. I remember hearing the testimony of Johnny Erickson. Many of you have heard years ago. As a 16-year-old, she had a diving accident. She was paralyzed essentially from the neck down. And she wanted to commit suicide. She figured her life was over. What could she do? But she still had a very sharp mind. And she found the Lord. It totally transformed her life. She ended up having a very productive life. As of this recording, she's still alive today. She could sing songs. She would draw with a paintbrush in her teeth. She traveled with Billy Graham and gave her testimony and moved many to accept the Lord. And she said she is so much looking forward to the new body in heaven. But at one point she thought, I have no life to live because everything from the neck down seems useless. What good is life? But she had a brain. And that makes all the difference in the world. Because that's what really makes you you. Not eating, drinking, exercising, taking care of your body will affect your brain. And your brain is the way that God communicates with you. Now, I don't know about you, but even though I'm doing all I can to take care of my body, and I think I'm in pretty good shape for a grandfather with 8 grandchildren, I know I'm getting older. I'm going to do as much as I can to postpone my funeral as be as productive as I can be to the end. And I hope to get a new glorified body when Jesus comes. The Bible says in a moment, in the twinkling of an eye, we'll be transformed. We'll get glorified bodies like His body. But I don't think God's going to give me a new body if I wreck the old one. Follow me. If you came over to my house and you said, Doug, my wife and I are taking a quick vacation to Mexico. Could we borrow your car? And your friend, I said, well, I got an extra car. Sure, I'll lend you my car. And so then after 2 weeks, you're gone. You come driving down the road towards my house, and I can hear you coming. I hear this terrible banging noise. And I look, and there's this car kind of bouncing and limping on a flat tire, and the rims, sparks are flying out the back, and smoke's billowing out from under the hood, and one door is kind of hanging off. And you pull up into my yard, and the headlight falls out. And it gives a gasp, and steam's coming out of the radiator, and oil spewing down below, and it's all banged up, looking like you rolled it in a demolition derby, and you hop out and say, boy, what a trip. We took a little ride down the Baja 1000 race, and I hope you don't mind, and we'd like to go again next year. Can we borrow your car? I'm not going to lend you my car. Look what you did to it. And if you're wanting God to give you a new body, then show that you care by taking care of the one that He did give you. Life is a gift. You didn't make yourself. You belong to God. And by the way, you know, when you do buy a car, if you buy a new car, somewhere in the glove box, you usually find an owner's manual. And the owner's manual is written by the manufacturer, who probably knows that car better than anybody. And I've had pretty good luck in the last few years with cars because I have the regular service done according to the manual. I take care of them. I drive them until they got maybe 130,000 miles, and I usually don't have any problems. Then I start wanting to avoid the big expenses. But I know the manufacturer really knows what they need. Who is the manufacturer? He tells us in His Word that the ideal diet for man is a vegetarian diet. Of course, that's including the vegetables. And I've been doing that now for many years, and I feel pretty good. I would never go back. Take care of your body. Now, the Bible doesn't say you have to be a vegetarian. This is my personal testimony on that. What is a good Bible rule for healthful living? Whether, therefore, you eat or drink or whatever you do, do all to the glory of God. Now, if it's possible for you to eat and drink to God's glory, then does it stand to reason it would be possible to not eat and drink to God's glory? And there's a lot of people that are not eating and drinking to God's glory, and they're suffering for it. Breaks my heart. I go to the market to get some item, and you can't help but notice sometimes what people have spilling out of their shopping carts. And you can sometimes look at them
and look at their shopping cart and see a connection, if you know what I'm saying. And it just breaks my heart because they're not getting the connection, or they're not being told what the connection is, and how much misery and expense and how much it's detracting from their life they're experiencing. All right, let's look at some of these things. How can you not drink to God's glory? What's that? Oh, I got to read the question. Karen said, thank you. Question number seven. Should Christians use alcoholic beverages? All right, so we're talking about eating and drinking to God's glory. Wine is a mocker. Strong drink is raging. Whoever is deceived thereby is not wise. And again, alcohol is addictive. It destroys the brain cells. It dramatically affects our ability to reason. That's not a verse. That's just a fact of science. You know that, and this is something that I feel very strongly about because of the facts. I meet Christians every now and then. They'll say, well, didn't Jesus turn the water into wine? So it's okay for Christians to drink wine. Jesus turned the water into grape juice. Jesus would not make a lot of booze to keep a party going. And you look at the amount of water that was in those containers, those vessels that he filled, and he wouldn't do that. They said, well, you've saved the best for last. This is John chapter 2. They could get alcoholic wine all year long. They couldn't get fresh grape juice except during the harvest. Somehow, he had produced this beautiful fresh grape juice, a symbol of his own blood that he was going to give to the world. And Jesus would never endorse people getting drunk. You look in the Bible, Noah drank wine and he walked around naked, and family members were cursed as a result. Lot's daughters got their father drunk and he committed incest. David tried to get Uriah drunk so he would go against his conscience, and it's still true today. A lot of people have done things under the influence they never would have done otherwise. Over half the people who are in prison committed crimes while under the influence of alcohol. Over half of the people who go to an emergency room are there because of accidents or injury or fighting connected with alcohol. Over half of all the police calls for domestic abuse, alcohol is involved. Now, with facts like that in our society, how much should a Christian support that? You might say, well, you know, as long as I do it in moderation, 1 out of 7 people that drinks becomes a problem drinker or an alcoholic. If you had a dog that bit 1 out of 7 people that came to your house, would you keep it? No, friends. And you know what? It's by your witness. You can destroy other people's lives. I knew a friend that he was an alcoholic, but he got the victory over alcohol. But one day after church, he was invited home to the pastor's house, not the pastor of our church. He was shocked when they poured some wine at the table, and he began to shake and look very uncomfortable, and pastor said, are you okay? He said, well, not really. He said, you know, I'm an alcoholic and I've been clean and sober for 8 months now, and I never expected to see it here. And the Bible says, don't do anything that might make your brother or sister stumble. Since you don't need it, and since it is an addictive drug, and since there's so many other options, why would you ever want to even tamper with it, even a little bit? I don't think Christians ought to drink any alcohol. And again, the Bible says that wine is a mocker. Whoever is deceived thereby is not wise. Christians should not drink alcohol. What will God do to those who defile their body temples? You can read in 1 Corinthians chapter 3, verse 16 and 17. You are the temple of God. If any man defiles the temple of God, him will God destroy. Now that's why Daniel took a pretty strong position. He said, no, our bodies are the temple of God. Their parents had taught them right. They were not going to defile their body temples. Because, you know, defiling the temple, that's what the Antichrist does in Revelation. And you can read about that in 2 Thessalonians chapter 2. And the abomination of desolation will defile the sanctuary. Your body is a sanctuary. And the Bible tells us in the Ten Commandments, thou shalt not kill. And that would mean you also do not kill yourself. Which would mean that if you are taking something into your body and it says on every pack, warning, this is going to kill you, it's kind of like slow suicide. And one of the most easily, I think the second most easily avoidable illness in the world is tobacco. And tobacco is the second most costly drug addiction in North America. And there's so many health problems that are connected with smoking. You know, there's not even any nutritional value. I always try to imagine in my mind what was happening when Sir Walter Raleigh came back to Europe. And he was telling them about the things he had found in the New World. And he said, and look, you'll really like this. And he spreads out all these leaves. And they say, wow, what is it? Tobacco is what the Indians call it. What do you do with it? Well, watch this.
He rolls it up, sets it on the fire, and inhales it. He said, well, why are you doing that? Inhaling smoke makes you dizzy. It didn't tell him that, yeah, it will put tar in your lungs and it will become addictive and it's going to kill more people than probably anything. It was fashionable for a while. They could only get it occasionally. People used to smoke once a day, but now it's just spread around the world, and it's one of the most deadly addictive habits that there is out there. Now, I'm speaking from someone with experience. I smoked for several years. My grandparents, my mother, my father, they all smoked. And I saw firsthand the results of that. My father ultimately died from lung cancer. There's nothing good in it. Now, and I know it's a struggle to quit. Believe me, I know. And I would just appeal to anyone out there. If I can do it, my father quit smoking after 50 years, and he did live longer. My grandfather smoked for 50 years. He quit. You know what happened? He went to the hospital. He was in the hospital for some abdominal issue. And he had to share his room with another man. And he looked in the bed next to him, and he saw this man light a cigarette and put it up to his throat and smoke it through the hole in his throat because he had had his voice box removed because of cancer. My grandfather said, that did it for me. 50 years old, he quit smoking. He lived to 93. Anybody can quit. You can do it. The same way you start. You weren't born smoking. It was a habit you learned. You can unlearn it. It takes a little time, but you'll be so glad. Think of all the money you'll save. It's so expensive. So, yeah, friends. And, you know, if you're ever wondering what to do, what would Jesus do? I mean, can you really picture Jesus, a big old wad of chewing tobacco in his cheek, spit running down the edge, or smoke, blowing smoke rings. And it just doesn't look very Christ-like for people to be addicted to anything, especially just to be burning your money up in smoke when you could do so many other good things with it. So I don't believe God wants Christians smoking. No, I'm not saying anybody that smoked won't be in heaven. The man who wrote the song Amazing Grace smoked until the day he died. He did not know, John Newton. And back then they just didn't know. But we know better now, and so we need to get those things behind us. It defiles your temple. What mammals does God permit humans to eat? Now, in the beginning, it wasn't God's plan for Adam and Eve to eat any animals. When God said to Adam, I want you to name the animals, he didn't look at the chicken and say McNuggets and look at the cow and say Whopper, Big Mac. They were actually his friends. So originally, God wanted man to eat a vegetarian diet. After sin and after the sacrificial system was established, they began to eat small amounts of meat. It was connected with the sacrifice. It was rare. Then after the flood and all the vegetation was destroyed, it became a lot more prominent. Whatsoever parts the hoof and is cloven-footed and chews the cud. So among the mammals, it needed a couple of characteristics to be clean for food. It needed to be in the cattle department where it had a cloven hoof and chew the cud, and it needed both categories. But even though you're allowed to eat goat and sheep and deer cow, it doesn't mean it's healthy for you. Here's a Newsweek article from a few years ago, Mad Cow Disease in the U.S. Another one, the E. coli threat. Can this meat kill you? And we've heard about salmonella poisoning connected with the chickens and the eggs. And you're a lot better off. Science, the jury is in. Science has demonstrated now that the best thing you can do for your health is avoid animal products. You do not get cholesterol from peanut butter. I couldn't believe it once. I was on the airplane. I saw this little bag of peanuts they gave me. And it said, warning, contains nuts. That I thought was really interesting. But the other thing it said was cholesterol free. I thought, well, of course it's cholesterol free. They're peanuts. You don't get cholesterol except through animal products. And now, it not only had to have a cloven hoof, it had to chew the cud. It needed both categories because there are some animals like the swine, the pig, Leviticus 11, verse 7, and the swine, though it divides the hoof, having cloven hooves, yet it does not chew the cud, it is unclean to you. Their flesh you shall not eat, their carcasses you shall not touch. The Bible tells us pigs are an abomination. They are filthy. And I used to have to feed my neighbor's pigs. This is years ago. Had a neighbor ranch. I'd go and I'd milk his cow while he was gone. And I'd feed his pigs. And I've had a lot more exposure than I wish I had had. Only thing I can do is to tell you that pigs are pigs. Pigs will eat humans, given the opportunity. They'll eat each other. They are scavengers. And now you might have a pet pig. No offense.
People also have pet dogs. You know, dogs and pigs are in the same category in the Bible. They might be intelligent, but they're not supposed to be food. They're scavengers. And God does not want us eating the world's garbage cans. You are not supposed to eat a buzzard, the Bible says, you know. Animal dies. God's got things designed in his ecology that you get the buzzard and the birds of carrion and they'll clean things up. Or a pig on the ground. We're not supposed to be eating the garbage cans in the environment. When the muscle tissue, and some people get trichina poisoning from pork, when the muscle tissue containing trichina cysts are eaten by human, the cysts are digested in the stomach, they release larvae, migrate to the intestine, and begin a new life cycle. Female trichina worms live about 6 weeks, and in that time they can release 15,000 larvae. And the migration and encystment of larvae can cause fever, pain, even death. And I've heard that on doing autopsies in some communities, 1 out of 5 people have been found to have evidence of trichina. And there's so many people that had no idea. And they said, I've got all these problems. I got bursitis and arthritis. And they didn't know they really had hoggitis because they'd been eating pork. Microwaves were a problem because, you know, in a microwave, sometimes it doesn't cook things evenly. And people were microwaving their pork, and it wasn't cooking parts of it. I don't want to eat food where I got to kill all the worms in it before I eat it. People say, yeah, you can eat rabbit in the months that have an R in it. I don't want to eat anything where I got to worry about something like that. This man is bringing home the bacon. He's got, yeah. That was not God's plan. These are scavengers. I remember as a kid hearing a nursery rhyme. This little piggy went to the market. This little piggy stayed home. This little piggy ate roast beef. Even a pig won't eat pork. Look at that. In Newsweek, September 6, 1999, I saved this clipping. A few years ago, one of the nutritionists said bacon wasn't technically a meat anymore. It didn't belong to any food group at all. It was a salty, nitrate-ridden, fat-laden, carcinogenic thing. And, you know, they always advertise pork as the other white meat. It is not a white meat. Pork is—it's full of, it's full of larvae. You realize that when you buy that stuff, it's never been purified from the slaughterhouse to your market where you buy it. Part of my testimony is that I used to have my own meat business after I lived in the cave. I mentioned I was up there. I felt really good living in the mountains, eating a lot of beans and rice and vegetables and things. And then I moved down to the city again. I ended up getting a job. Just it worked out, but I got a job selling steaks. And I would buy, I learned it from the person who trained me. I decided to go into business myself. I'd buy sections of beef. I had freezers in the home. I would butcher them and I'd sell them. And I used to buy USDA prime beef. And I went to my distributor once. I said, one of my customers is asking for prime pork. And he laughed. He said, you can't get prime pork. So what do you mean? You get USDA prime beef? Don't they have prime pork? He said, no, he said, they print leaflets telling you if you're going to cook it really well. He said, the Department of Agriculture is terrified of pork because they realize it's got a really high health risk to it. So I learned this back from. The other thing I learned is I was eating meat, steak, 3 times a day. Up in the mountains, I felt great. Came back down to town, I was young back then. I could eat almost anything and never got full. It seemed like I was always hungry. But I'd have like New York steak and eggs for breakfast. I'd eat a T-bone for lunch. I'd have filet mignon for dinner. It's amazing I'm alive that I was doing that. But I did start feeling bad. I thought, man, how come I'm sluggish? I don't have any energy. I don't feel near as good as I did up in the mountains. And gradually, I started to put two and two together. I learned things I'm sharing in this program. I gave up meat eating 40 years ago, and I'm never going back. I feel so much better now. All right, people say, well, you know, aren't humans designed to eat meat? You know, God gave us these canine teeth, and that's because we're supposed to rip and tear and eat meat. That's a fallacy. I hear the strangest things. This guy's got canine teeth too, much bigger than yours. He's a vegetarian. Matter of fact, some of the biggest animals in the world, not that they would be your role models, elephants, hippos, they're vegetarians. And so, and they got some big tusks. The other thing is you can look at the digestive system of an animal and a cow. Vegetarian animal. It's got a digestive system that processes things much more slowly. And then you've got the digestive system of like a dog or a cat, and they don't have the perforations in the intestines that humans have and other vegetarian animals. We are designed to be vegetarians.
And you'll thrive a lot better if you follow God's manual. Now, something else you'll notice biblically. You look in the Bible, you'll realize up until the time of the flood, when there's a lot more vegetation, a lot was destroyed during the flood, and meat eating became a lot more common and more frequent,

following the flood, you look at each one of those lines, it's like 100 years. Noah lived 950 years. Methuselah, 969. Seth, 912 years after the flood. Look at how their lifespans began to go down, where they went down to like Abraham, 175. Isaac, 180. He lived longer than his father because his father had too many wives. Isaac only had one. Then you go back down and you see Jacob. I think he was like 147. Joseph, 110. You get to King David, 70. And now David says, our lives are 70, and if by reason of strength they are 80, there's still aches and pains. That's a loose translation. And so our lives have drastically changed, and part of that, I think, is connected with how the diet of man changed. Oh, by the way, as some of you remember reading, a lot of schools used to have young people read a book called Lost Horizon by James Hilton, talking about these people that found this miraculous valley of Shangri-La in the Himalayas, where people lived hundreds of years. And he actually wrote that book based upon a certain amount of truth. There are people that live up in the Hunza Mountain of the Himalayas that they're apricot farmers. They eat very little meat, and they live, it's very common to find people over 100 in the valley. And so this has been demonstrated around the world that there is the cause and effect of the diet. Oh, I'll forget if I don't say this now. National Geographic did something. I don't have it in the presentation, but you can look it up. Look up Blue Zones. They had a National Geographic magazine. They said, we've done research for years. We've determined that there are certain groups of people that live longer on average than others. And they identified three areas of the world that they had unusually long livers. And I don't mean livers like that kind of liver. I mean long lifespans. And they said that would be the people that live in Sardinia, in the Mediterranean. They lived, very common to find them 100 years of age. The people live in Okinawa, Japan. And the third group was Seventh-day Adventists, that had a large enclave there in Loma Linda. But they noticed it was true of Adventists wherever they were. Part of that is because they practice the Bible principles of health. It's a fact, friends. It's science. You can look that up for yourself. So we've talked about the mammals. What about the fish? What types of fish and seafood are clean? These you shall eat of all that are in the waters. Whatever has fins and scales, them you can eat. Those are two criteria, like the hooves and chewing the cud. Needed both criteria, fins and scales. Sharks got fins. It doesn't have scales. They're scavengers. You're not supposed to eat them. And what I think is really interesting is the Navy, they financed research to develop a manual for sailors to study in the event they were shot down. And this would be for pilots, it's for military people. If they were shot down and they were in a life raft, until they're rescued, they wanted to know what rule of thumb can they use to know what sea life they can catch and eat. Because in the life rafts, they actually had fishing gear. And they had all these different, these animals got more toxins and this one doesn't. And, you know, they had it was a manual. You know how the government does everything. It's like this big. And the military leaders said to the authors, they said, look, you expect the soldiers to remember all of this? We need a simple rule to help them know what they can and can't eat. You know what they came up with after millions of your tax dollars? They said, well, if it's got fins and scales, it's probably safe. That's what the Bible says, word for word. They did all the research and said, wow, how did God know all that? But all that's in the seas or in the rivers that does not have fins and scales, the Bible says, and all that moves in the water or any living thing which is in the water, they are an abomination to you. I used to love to eat lobster, shrimp cocktail. I used to scuba dive in Florida where we'd go and we'd spear lobster and boil them ourselves. And I'll tell you, if you eat lobster tail with butter, you may as well go ask the doctor to give you a cholesterol IV drip, because that is about as thick as the cholesterol can get. It's not good for you. Plus, these animals are scavengers. The way you catch crabs and lobster is you put something decomposing in a cage, drop it to the bottom. They are what you call bottom feeders, and they crawl in and they clean up what falls down. You can get a lot of diseases from shellfish. Which birds are unclean? Does God give us a rule or some guidelines for the animals? Yes. It says in Leviticus 11, verse 15 and 16, every raven after his kind, this is in the COVID family, they're very, very smart birds, and the owl and the night hawk and the caw and the hawk after its kind, so they are unclean to you. Not supposed to eat them. These are the raptors, the birds of carrion. The only birds that were clean was what they identified as the foraging birds. And it doesn't use that word in the Bible, but it says, you know, the quail, and technically pigeons are unclean, so they'll never starve in New York City. Or in Rome. And so the foraging birds, chicken, turkey, grouse, these are all your foraging birds. They peck around, eat the seeds. And, yeah, they do eat some
worms and bugs in the forest, they were in the clean category. The other birds were unclean. But you're better off if you don't eat any meat. Are the laws about clean and unclean animals part of Moses' ceremonial law, which ended at the cross? I hear this all the time. People say, oh yeah, well that's part of the old Mosaic law. That was for the Jews. That's not what the Bible says. Go back in Genesis chapter 7, and you got Noah is being instructed by God as he's loading the animals on the ark. He said, come you and your house into the ark. Of every clean beast you shall take to you them by sevens. And the beasts that are not clean you'll take by two. And you know, God never stops and explains to Noah what is a clean and an unclean beast because he assumes he knows that. Now, a test for our audience. How many here are related to Noah? That'd be all of us. Is that just Jews? No. So if God made a distinction between clean and unclean for Noah, it's still the same today. We're all related. Be not deceived. Galatians 6:7, God is not mocked. Whatever a man sows, he will also reap. If we are sowing bad food, wrong quantities in our system, we're going to reap the consequences of that. You know, Karen and I had a friend that she was actually a member of our church. And she has since passed away, but I remember 111 years old. We go visit her, and I actually was her pastor, and she lived in the same house with her sisters and her sister's husband, and just a real saint, and vegetarian all of her life. And I remember asking her brother-in-law, Art was his name, I said, how is it that you're so old and so healthy? And we were at the dinner table. He said, there's three rules to long life. He said, wake up when you're still a little tired. Stop eating when you're still a little hungry. Stop talking when you still have something left to say. And he said, you do that, you'll have a long and a prosperous life. Does God say that eating unclean food is a serious offense? Yes, friends. Isaiah 66, verse 15 and 17. For behold, the Lord will come with fire and with chariots like a whirlwind to render his anger with fury. They that sanctify themselves and purify themselves, eating swine's flesh and the abomination and the mouse, notice it puts mice and pigs in the same category, shall be consumed together, says the Lord. God says your body's a temple of the Holy Spirit. The most outrageous thing that a pagan could do would be to bring a pig into God's temple. And someone used to use the saying, you don't want to be bringing the pork chops to the bar mitzvah. And that was not good. Someone's going to quote. Matter of fact, we'll try and answer this one in our question time. Doesn't the Bible say that every creature of God is good and nothing is to be refused if it's received with thanksgiving? Do you think that verse means you can eat anything out there that crawls? That God intends for you to eat bats and buzzards and cockroach sandwiches? And of course not. That's absurd to even think that you should eat skunk. So the idea that you should eat everything and use this verse that way is not what this verse is saying. I've never met a parent yet. I've got a couple of kids that are here in the audience that if you are getting ready for school and you're fixing your own breakfast and you sit down and you get a bowl and you start putting a little bit of sugar frosted flakes and then you put ice cream on top and then you get some chocolate syrup and you put it on there and your parents say, whoa, hey, what's happening here? And you say, don't worry, Mom and Dad. And then you start putting two or three spoons of sugar on top of that. I said, no, you can't do that. You say, oh, don't worry, I'm going to pray over it. As long as I pray over it, it'll be blessed. That no parent would accept that. And yet there are Christians who think that God is going to turn his head and act like there's no consequences for the choices you're making in what you eat and what you drink. Do not be deceived. God is not mocked. What you sow, you will reap. It's a fact of life. What about the vision of Peter in Acts chapter 10? Well, in that vision, Peter explains it has nothing to do with food. He tells the church leaders, God has shown me not to call any man unclean. It's not pig, P-I-G, it was M-A-N. He says, I'm not to call any man unclean. It had nothing to do with food. Peter never takes anything from the vision and eats it. There it is, Acts 10, verse 28. God has shown me I should not call a man common or unclean. It had absolutely nothing to do with food. That was just a vision to illustrate something. Now, you might say, Pastor Doug, it can't really matter that much to God what we eat. We can eat anything we want if we've got faith. Really, how did sin enter the world? Wasn't it through somebody eating something they weren't supposed to eat? So, yes, it does matter. What is a good basic health rule for Christians? Every man that strives for the mastery is temperate in all things. Now, there's three rules when it comes to eating.

12 principles still practical today. I'm going to go through a list of with you from like A to L and just show you how practical these principles are and note the scriptures that I'm giving at the same time. Quarantine procedures control contagious disease. Do we know about that in the world today? I prepared this slide months ago before any of this happened. You know, Moses, the way they stopped the bubonic plague is they read the writings of Moses about quarantine for disease. Human body waste should be buried. Do you know God gave that rule for simple sanitation? I've been in many countries in the world. We still don't practice that. Washing the body and clothing controls germs. And also in the Bible, it talks about regular washing and washing your articles to keep them clean. Moral living presents sexual diseases. And here's your verses. Leviticus 18, Proverbs 5, Colossians 3, 5, and 6. And I didn't want to rush past that, the importance of moral living, without addressing there's an epidemic in our society of people being exposed to immoral things on the internet, and that is affecting their health, their mental health, and their physical health. And God wants you to have the victory over that. Bible says, blessed are the pure in heart. They will see God. Animal fat should not be eaten. It's in the Bible. And fat, you know, disease can be transferred from animal to animal through the blood, through the fat, through the tissue. And why would you want to take that in? And now they're finding that humans are becoming resistant to antibiotics because they're eating meat where the ranchers are injecting the livestock with so many antibiotics to prevent their diseases that people are developing resistance to it and regular antibiotics are not working as well. And the other thing about fat is I think everybody knows what happens. So many health problems, cancer, heart disease, restriction of your blood vessels comes from eating these products that are full of fat. Hatred and bitterness. It's not just what you eat. It's what's eating you that affects your health. Hatred and bitterness is detrimental to one's health. The Bible says we need to learn to forgive, to be positive. Overeating is harmful. Proverbs 23, if you're a man given to appetite, put a knife to your throat, the Bible says. God wants us to, you know, the purpose for eating and drinking, it says in Proverbs that, or maybe it's Ecclesiastes, the blessed are you, O land, when your princes eat for strength and not for drunkenness, not for gluttony, eating at the appropriate time. Our bodies need proper rest. Not only is it important to have a good night's sleep, they found that has a lot to do with your health, but also, God wants us to have a day of rest. We've talked about the importance of the Sabbath and the health benefits connected with that. The importance of work. Not only does it say you're to rest every Sabbath, it says 6 days you should labor and do all of your work. God wants us to be active. He gave us bodies. Adam and Eve were supposed to dress and keep the garden, and they were busy with work. And even after sin, God said, you're going to do it in the sweat of your brow, but that was for man's good. And so we need to be active. Your bodies stay healthy if you use them. If you don't use it, you lose it. A positive attitude is good medicine. You know, don't spend all your time worrying. Be cheerful. Know that God loves you and live by faith. The Bible tells us that a Christian should be a joyful person, a happy person. A parent's habits will often be picked up by the children. You know, it says in the Bible that sometimes children struggle to the third and fourth generation because of the example of the parents. So what you do will often be reproduced in your children, including your health practices. Will people in heaven kill and eat animals? Well, the Bible says, they will not hurt or destroy in all my holy mountain. The animals will, not only will we not kill and eat animals, they will not be killing each other. There's no more death there. This idea of death and dying. You know, I've heard one of the single most important things that people could do to help preserve the environment and to have enough food for people. If people around the world went to a vegetarian diet, you know how much food it takes to keep all the cattle and the pigs alive and how much water it takes and then for people to get the meat. It would be so much better if you put it into the ground and turned it into vegetation. The Bible tells us there'll be no more death. No, we're not going to be eating animals and killing them. How can I make diet and health changes that will please the Lord? I know, friends, I've talked about a lot of difficult things. Some of you are going, wow, this is pretty heavy, Pastor Doug. How could we do all these things? Without the Lord, you can't do anything. Now, I'm telling you from a person with firsthand experience. As I learned these things growing up, I drank, I smoked cigarettes, I took drugs, I ate everything that was abominable, and I suffered the consequences. By God's grace, little by little, He helped me to make those changes. And I feel so much

0: better now because I am living by those principles. And I've got a lot of friends I grew up with that didn't learn these things. And I look at them now, I think they're old. I realize they're my age. But it's because of their lifestyles that they're struggling. How can I make these changes? The Bible says in Ezekiel 11, verse 18 to 20, they will take away all of the detestable things thereof. Got to make some changes and just take some things out of our lives. God might want you to go home and not only have a converted heart, but convert your refrigerator and your lifestyle. He says, I will give them one heart. I'll put a new spirit within them. And they will walk in my statutes and keep my ordinances and do them. God wants you to be well. He wants to bless you. You know, we studied in that prophetic book of Daniel at the beginning of the lesson how Daniel made those changes and God honored him. He was not only 10 times wiser, but he lived a lot longer. He outlived several kings. God will bless you with a longer, stronger, brighter life if we will follow Bible principles, practical things on good health. And I didn't even cover it all, so I hope I get some more questions on this. But I want to close by praying that God will help you to make whatever changes you can make. We're appealing to your mind. Your health will affect your mind. Your mind will understand and appreciate spiritual truth, and you'll be blessed from that. Father in heaven, please be with each person that is watching right now. And for those who may have been convicted that they've not been caring for their bodies, comfort them. Help them know that you showed them these things because you love them. You want them to make the changes so that they can feel better and to better serve you and their fellow man. And so please bless, Lord, grant them the strength. Lord, we all want to present our bodies as a living sacrifice and that you would fill our temples with your spirit. We pray this in the name of your son, Jesus. Amen.
1: Psalm 124. If it had not been the Lord who was on our side. Now may Israel say, if it had not been the Lord who was on our side, when men rose up against us, then they had swallowed us up quick when their wrath was kindled against us. Then the waters had overwhelmed us, the stream had gone over our soul, then the proud waters had gone over our soul. Blessed be the Lord who hath not given us as a prey to their teeth. Our soul is escaped as a bird out of the snare of the fowlers. The snare is broken, and we are escaped. Our help is in the name of the Lord, who made heaven and earth.
2: For my strength is made perfect in weakness. Who shall lay anything to the charge of God's elect?
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4: When you read the Bible, do you ever find that your eyes are seeing one thing?
5: And in him all things hold together. And he is the head of the body, the church. And he is the beginning, the firstborn from the dead.
4: But your mind is thinking something else?
5: Charlie's mom and dad get here tomorrow. Floor's okay, but I've got to clean the whole bathroom and...
4: 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What does it say? What does it mean? And what should I do? As you do that, you may find that when your eyes are seeing this...
5: And in him, all things hold together. And he is the head of the body, the church. He's the beginning, the firstborn from the dead.
4: Your mind is thinking this.
5: Paul is saying that Jesus was involved in redemption and creation. I never realized that Jesus played such a big part in that.
4: With Seeking Him, I'm Nancy DeMoss Wagglemuth.
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7: Now a look at your midday weather on Lafayette Christian Talk Radio. Mostly cloudy with thunderstorms today with a high near 88 and lows around 76. Thunderstorms tomorrow with a high of 87 and lows around 75. For your Tuesday, intermittent clouds with a high near 89 and lows around 75. And for Wednesday, partly sunny with a high near 88 and lows around 73. That's your midday weather on Lafayette Christian Talk Radio.
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0: May I be the first to say good afternoon. 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
2: The subject tonight is the 1,000-year millennium. Let me begin with the story of Jesus and the disciples. You may remember a few days ago, I spoke about the incidents when Mary and Martha cried out to Jesus because Lazarus, their brother, was sick. And they said, please come and heal him. Now, Jesus had healed many people before. He had never really turned down any opportunity to heal people. If they wanted his assistance, he would grant it to them. But in this unique case, he stops and he waits, and he doesn't do that. And he waits there days and doesn't take care of it until he hears the word that he is actually dead. Lazarus now died. And after a few days, he decides to say, okay, let's go to their home. Now, it's an interesting story because Thomas, called the doubter, said, okay. He was depressed more than once, obviously. He says, okay, let's all go die together. Why? Because people were persecuting Jesus, and he thought, you know, if we go out there to Bethany is only 2 miles from Jerusalem. Jerusalem is the hotbed trying to persecute Jesus. And so Thomas said, if we go now when the man is even dead, then we're going to be ripe for trouble. So let's go and die. But Jesus says, no. That's not what I'm planning to do. In fact, the Bible says, our friend Lazarus sleeps, but I go that I may wake him up. Now, you remember that we talked that sleeping in the Bible, in the right context, means death. In other words, somebody sleeps, resting until the resurrection, right? That is the expression Jesus used. Then his disciples said, Lord, if he sleeps, he will get well. However, Jesus spoke of his death. But they thought he was speaking about taking rest and sleep. So context is important in order to understand what is being said. Then Jesus said to them plainly, Lazarus is what? Dead. Lazarus is dead. And he went there because Jesus intended to do a greater miracle in Lazarus' life than healing him. And that is to raise him from the dead. So when he went there, He on his way there, one of the sisters came to him, and he said to her, I am the resurrection and the life. He who believes in me, though he may die, he shall live. Isn't that good news? So, if we die in Christ, we will live in Christ as well, right? That is a good day. We are not dying forever. This is not a permanent state of affairs. So when he went to the tomb, he called him up and he said simply, Lazarus, come forth. And Lazarus came forth. He didn't say, Lazarus, come down. That may have been a little depressing if that were the case, you know. If you're in heaven and you have to come down, you would probably put up a fight and say, why do I have, do I really have to, you know? 1 Corinthians 15, verse 55 says, O death, where is your sting? This is the longest chapter in the New Testament, 1 Corinthians 15, and it is dedicated all to the whole topic of the resurrection. O death, where is your sting? O Hades, which is a Hebrewized Greek word that means grave. O Hades, where is your victory? Thanks be to God who gives us the victory through our Lord Jesus Christ. Jesus rose from the dead, and based on that fact, you and I one day will rise from the dead. That is, if we die, okay? I'm not assuming that everybody's going to be dead here when he comes. Jesus is the resurrection. He is life. The dead in Christ, then, will rest until the coming of Jesus Christ, because it is at the coming of Jesus Christ that people rise from the dead. Let's go to the book of Revelation to understand a little bit more, because it is the resurrection. The reason I talk about the resurrection is because the resurrection has a great deal to do to understand the whole concept of the millennium. The millennium. Let's go to the book of Revelation. One day soon, Jesus will come. Do you agree with me? Yes, I believe that, and I think that we're getting closer and closer that one day soon Jesus will come. In Revelation chapter 14, right after the three angels' messages, there is a transitional statement in verse 13 that says, "Then I heard a voice from heaven saying to me, 'Write, blessed are the dead who die in the Lord from now on.'" Yes, says the Spirit, "that they may rest from their labors and their works follow them." In other words, those who die in Christ before the Lord Jesus comes, shortly before the Lord Jesus comes, have nothing to say except blessing. This is a day that is coming. We're resting from our labors, but He will come and make us live again. Did you know that Jesus speaks about two resurrections? A lot of Christians don't think that. They think that there's only one resurrection, but the Bible teaches two resurrections. Let's read about it in John 5. These are the words of Jesus. "Do not marvel at this," he says, "for the hour is coming in which all who are in the graves," all who are in the graves, not just those who died in Christ, "all who are in the graves will hear his voice and come forth, those who have done good to the resurrection of life, those who have done evil to the resurrection of condemnation." You see the two there? Two resurrections, very clearly. Resurrection of life, that's the one you and I want to be a part of. And then there is a resurrection of condemnation. In the Old King James, the word they use is the word damnation. Condemnation is probably a little bit more accurate. The resurrection of condemnation, because it is a resurrection that will be followed by a condemnation. And we'll see that in just a few minutes. You see, those who have done good, the resurrection of life, that is the first resurrection. The resurrection of condemnation is the second resurrection. Now, why do I bring that up? Because chapter 20 of Revelation is the chapter on the millennium. And in chapter 20, we read in verse 6, "Blessed and holy is he who has part in the first resurrection." And then, but the previous verse says, "The rest of the dead did not live again until the 1,000 years were finished." You see the tie? There is a resurrection, and there is the 1,000 years. The 1,000 years precedes the second resurrection. The 1,000 years precedes the second resurrection. Now we understand, we can place in time, we can place the millennium or the 1,000 years. So the first resurrection is one at the beginning. It's a bookend, as it were. And the second resurrection is the second bookend. Is the in between, what you find is the millennium or 1,000 years. The first resurrection, resurrection of life, then 1,000 years, second resurrection, resurrection of damnation at the end of the 1,000 years. We'll see that even more clearly as we keep reading Scripture. The word millennium is not in the Bible, by the way. It's two Latin words, milli, which means year, and annus, meaning, thousand, and annus means year, so 1,000 years. What happens then? At the first resurrection. The first resurrection starts the 1,000 years. What happens at that time? We read in the Bible, Matthew 16, verse 27, "For the Son of Man shall come in the glory of his Father with his angels." He comes how? With his angels. "And then he shall reward every man according to his works." 1 Thessalonians 4:16 also tells us about the coming of Jesus. The Lord himself will descend from heaven with a shout, with the voice of an archangel, and with the trumpet of God, and the dead in Christ will rise when? First. So that's part of the first resurrection. The dead in Christ rise first. When? When the Lord descends. When the Lord comes. At the second coming of Christ. But verse 17 tells us some more. Then we who are alive and remain shall be caught up. That's the rapture. We shall be raptured. That's the word rapture right there. We shall be raptured together with them in the clouds to meet the Lord in the air. And thus we will always be with the Lord. So the Bible says that we will be raptured when the Lord comes with his angels. We will meet the Lord in the air. Obviously, it doesn't say that the Lord is going to plant his feet on the earth at that time. We're going to catch up, be raptured to him in the air, and then we will always be with the Lord from that time on. That is what happens at the start of the millennium. Where will we be with the Lord? Will we be with the Lord on earth or in heaven? A lot of people think that we'll be with the Lord on earth during the millennium. That's not so. It says we will be caught up to him in the air. Paul made that very clear. This is what Jesus said in John 14. In my Father's house are many mansions. Where is that? On earth or in heaven? In heaven, right? If it were not so, I would have told you, I go and prepare a place for you. I will come again to receive you to myself, that where I am, there you may be also. Where is Jesus today? He's in heaven. That is where he wants us to be. So the millennium, we don't spend the millennium here. We spend the millennium there in heaven with Jesus. You see, this is what Jesus is trying to say to us tonight with this message. He wants you home. He wants you home. He wants us home. He wants us with him. That's exactly what happens with people that love each other. People that love each other don't want to be apart from each other. Have you noticed that? People that love each other want to spend time together, doing things together, projects together, and walk together, talk to each other. When my wife and I were in college, before we got married, we're dating, there was no internet. There was no texting. How could we live, now that I think of it? There was no cell phones. You know, how could anybody live like that? So, what do you have? You had a phone every once in a while, you know. And of course, we were going to the same college, and there was a women's dormitory, and there was a men's dormitory. And I went to one, and she went to the other. And even though we would spend time together during the day, we still missed each other. Because we had just, you know, been apart for about 10 minutes. So we get on the phone sometimes. Well, one time we just broke that record. I remember we came back on a Saturday night, and we started talking on the phone at 10 o'clock that night, and finished that conversation at 6 the next morning. When you love somebody, you just find every excuse to spend time together and do things together, right? That's why Jesus wants you home. Because he loves you and me. He loves you and me. He wants you and me to spend time with him in his house, in the place that he has prepared for you and me. Huh? 1 Corinthians 15, verse 51 says, "Listen, I tell you a mystery. We will not all sleep, but we will all be changed." In other words, not all of us will be dead by the time Jesus comes. Some of us will be alive. And if Jesus were to come in 3 weeks, most of us surely will be alive. We don't know exactly when he will come, but the Bible says we will all be changed. In a flash, in the twinkling of an eye, the last trumpet. For the trumpet will sound, the dead will be raised. How? Imperishable, and we will be what? Changed. For the perishable must clothe itself with the imperishable, and the mortal with immortality. So we will receive immortality at the coming of Jesus. We have no immortality now. There is no souls that float away to heaven or anywhere else. When a person dies, We will receive that immortality when Jesus comes in the second coming. But the question is, what happens with the lost? What happens with those who have rejected God's grace? We understand that the redeemed will go to heaven with Jesus. What happens with those who will not? Well, the Bible is also clear about that. Revelation 6, verse 16 tells us what happens. Right after it describes in verses 14 and 15 how the Lord will come, then it tells what happens with the lost. He says, "They said to the mountains and rocks, 'Fall on us and hide us from the face of him who sits on the throne and from the wrath of the Lamb, for the great day of his wrath has come, and who is able to stand?'" They don't want to live with God. They don't want to live with God. They would rather die than live with God. Can you imagine that? They would rather die than live with God. And the Lord corroborates their desire by actually acting on that. 2 Thessalonians chapter 1, verse 9 says, "These shall be punished with everlasting destruction." Everlasting destruction means the destruction that is really destruction, you know, it's over, "from the presence of the Lord and from the glory of his power." The next verse, the next chapter, explains even more. It says, "whom the Lord will consume with the breath of his mouth and destroy with the brightness of his coming." So it is at the coming of Jesus Christ that the lost will be destroyed. They want to be destroyed anyway. The lost will die. They will be destroyed with the brightness of his coming. So they will die. So let's review. At the start of the millennium, what happens? Christ comes with his angels. At the start of the millennium, what happens? The dead in Christ are resurrected. That is what is called the resurrection of life, the first resurrection. At the start of the millennium, the unsaved or the lost are destroyed. At the start of the millennium, the saved are taken to heaven. That's what the Bible teaches. So the question is there anyone on earth during the millennium? What's the answer to that? No. The good people are gone to heaven with Jesus. The bad people are dead. So there's no one alive on earth. No human beings, that is, alive on earth during the millennium right here on earth. Listen to what Jeremiah the prophet about those foreboding days of emptiness in this world. In Jeremiah chapter 4 we read, "I beheld the earth, and indeed it was without form and void. And the heavens, they had no light. I beheld the mountains, and indeed they trembled. And all the hills moved back and forth. I beheld, and indeed there was no man. And all the birds of the heavens had fled. I beheld, and indeed the fruitful land was a wilderness. And all its cities were broken down in the presence of the Lord by his fierce anger. For this, thus says the Lord, the whole land shall be desolate, yet I will not make a full end." In other words, there's something coming yet. There's something more that is coming. In chapter 25, we read, "And at that day, the slain of the Lord, I mean, he is the one that is proactive about that, the slain of the Lord shall be from one end of the earth even to the other end of the earth. They shall not be lamented or gathered or buried." Why? Because the people that are alive are gone. "They shall become refuse on the ground." Isn't that a miserable picture of what the earth will be like? Millions of bodies all over the earth. That is the inheritance of the works of the devil. And the devil will be able to see that. He will be able to see that after so many thousands of years, the people that made him the prince of darkness, made him the prince of the world, he'll see the results. Does this sound like people may have a second chance after the second coming? A lot of Christians believe that somehow there's going to be a second chance. You know, they talk about a rapture that is secret, though the Bible doesn't teach that at all. And they say that after that, people will have a chance to return to God or to accept Christ. No, there is no chance. We have that chance today. That chance is today. And we'll have that chance for just a little bit longer, but not much longer. Because Jesus is coming soon, and there's not going to be another chance after that. Look at what 1 Thessalonians 5:3 says. When they say peace and safety, in other words, when the world is going to say, okay, everything is now under control, we got it together, then sudden destruction comes upon them, and they shall not escape. In other words, they shall not escape. There is no escaping when God comes in His power and glory with the angels and the world is destroyed. There's no escaping that. There are some common misconceptions about the 1,000 years. People think that during the 1,000 years, there will be peace on earth. In fact, no, there will be death on earth. There will not be peace. Nobody's going to be here except for Satan and his angels. Some people think that during the 1,000 years, Jesus will reign from his throne in Jerusalem, in Israel. No such thing is taught in the Bible. That is a misunderstanding of Old Testament prophecies that apply to after the exile and not to the time of the end. So what are some of the events then that we read in the Bible? During the millennium, the redeemed will be in heaven. During the millennium, the lost will remain dead. During the millennium, the earth will remain desolate, miserable. What about Satan? Well, Satan is going to get a long vacation. He's been busy. He's been busy for thousands of years, deceiving people, tricking people, you know, exploiting people, pulling people away from God. The book of Revelation tells us in chapter 20 what will happen to Satan. Verse 1. Then I saw an angel coming down from heaven having the key to the bottomless pit. Now that sounds ominous, right? Bottomless pit. That's good English. Bottomless pit, huh? And a great chain in his hand. He laid hold of the dragon, that serpent of old, who is the devil and Satan, and bound him for 1,000 years. Huh? So the devil is going to be bound. What does that mean? What is this binding of Satan about? Well, remember the first rule of biblical interpretation? The Bible interprets itself. Let's go to another section of Scripture that might talk about chains in the context of the world of darkness. And we find in 2 Peter chapter 2, verse 4, if God did not spare the angels who sinned, which angels are those? The good ones or the bad ones? The bad ones, right? The demons. If God did not spare the angels who sinned, but cast them down to hell and deliver them into chains of darkness to be reserved for judgment. Two things that are important there. The chains are not iron, you know, works. The chains are darkness, the chains of darkness, the chain of circumstances. Can you imagine any more darkness than when the world is void, empty, miserable, everybody's dead, and all the good and the glory is gone? That's a chain of circumstances that is darkness. And he is being reserved for judgment. That's why in Jeremiah we were told that the end is not yet. In other words, there's something else to come. Yeah, what's coming is his judgment. That word, the bottomless pit, that expression, that's from the Greek abusos, from which we get the word abyss in English, which means without form and void. The same word used in Hebrew in Genesis 1, when the world, before the world was made. So what we're talking about here is, you know, in Jeremiah, indeed it was without form and void. The abyss is the earth after it is destroyed. After God is no longer engaged in it. Most of the celestial bodies that we see today, that cosmologists and astronomers find, are basically abyss. In other words, there is no life. Life cannot be sustained in those places. Evidently, something similar will take place here during the 1,000 years. And the devil will have a lot of time to think about that miserable result of his own work. And he will have no one to tempt. Can you imagine that? You know, sometimes because you're so busy, you can't think, right? You can't think of what's going on. Well, the devil is going to be given a lot of time to think about his actions. Revelation 20 verse 5 says then, the rest of the dead did not live again until the 1,000 years were finished. So the dead that are scattered, the bodies are scattered all over the world, will rise again after the 1,000 years are finished. That would then be the second resurrection. Blessed and holy, the Bible says, is he who has part in the first resurrection. Because if you have part in that second resurrection, that is the resurrection of condemnation. That is not the resurrection of life. So what happens in heaven during the 1,000 years? What happens in heaven while the earth is desolate and miserable and empty and void? Revelation 20 verse 4 says, I saw thrones, and they sat on them, and judgment was committed to them. Judgment was committed to them. Interesting. And then a few verses later it says, and books were opened. So you have a court scene again. Remember that some days ago we talked about judgment, and we talked about the investigative judgment in reference to the longest prophecy in the Bible, the 2300 day or year prophecy. And we said that the investigative judgment was the first face of the judgment. The second face of the judgment is this one. The second face of the judgment is the review face. The review face. What happens? Listen to what Paul says. 1 Corinthians 6:2 says, do you not know that the saints will judge the world? Did you know that? The saints will judge the world. And he says, do you not know that we shall judge angels? What angels do you think will judge? The fallen angels, right? The fallen angels. So the saints are going to judge the world and judge angels. And we were told in Revelation 20 that the court is set up, that the books are open, and the saints are given thrones to judge. How does that happen? How would that happen? Well, let's say that I have a good friend or an acquaintance that didn't make it to heaven, and I'm surprised. I'm curious. I thought this guy was a good guy. I can't find him here. And so I go to my angel and I said, you know, I can't find such and so here. Why is he not here? Well, would you like to know? Yeah, I would like to know. Well, you know, the Bible says that every thought, every word, every motive, every work is recorded. Nothing is missed. So the records of heaven are very vast records indeed. And so the angel will say to me, okay, check it out. Here's the record. You have as long as you want to, and we'll have 1,000 years to check that out, to check things out, to our own satisfaction. Or we may say, one day we're going to be walking on the streets of gold, and across the street we see such and so who we thought shouldn't be here. And we're going to turn to somebody and say, oh, you know, how did that happen? And the angel will say, well, you can check it out. See what happened. And you can understand, you can see what God was able to see. I don't know, you know, the Bible doesn't tell us. There might not be books written like that as such. It might be holograms, or it might be video. It might be something that we can see very clearly, portions of somebody's life, and judge for ourselves God's judgments. Now you say, wow, you mean that God will submit himself to be judged or to be second-guessed? Even God will do that. Not because we will have any word after God to say anything about it. In fact, the Bible reassures us that we will agree with every one of His judgments. We will recognize that the reason this person is there or the reason this person is not there is based on the mercy and justice of God, and that God did everything in His power, but people simply didn't want to. Or what appeared to us to be unqualified individuals to make it to heaven, actually they were very much qualified because God knew the heart, which we could not know. That's why Paul says, therefore judge nothing. 1 Corinthians 4:5, judge nothing before the time until the Lord comes. That's when we can judge. After that, in Matthew 7, we're told, judge not so that you be not judged, because we don't know the heart. We don't know the motives. We don't know what led this person to do this or that person to do that. We must be very careful right here on earth. But once there, we will have all the evidence necessary. Judge nothing before the time until the Lord comes, who will bring both to light the hidden things of darkness and reveal the counsels of the hearts. Then each one's praise will come from God. In other words, we will agree and say, God's judgments have been so fair, so righteous, so good, so honorable. I wanted my friend to have been here, but I can see that he really never really wanted to. He didn't choose to do that. It appeared to me that he did, but it wasn't so. The goodness of God. The goodness of God. Revelation 16 tells us what heaven is, how heaven reacts. He says, even so, Lord God Almighty, true and righteous are yours. Judgments. True and righteous. We will have a choir of millions saying that very same thing. God, true and righteous are your judgments. So for 1,000 years, God gives us an opportunity to review everything He knows. And He knows quite a bit. So that there would be no question ever in the mind of a single individual in the universe whether or not that person was treated fairly or not. Isn't that marvelous? That really boggles the mind. Because in this world, men of power don't want to be judged. Have you noticed that? They would try to avoid that. Oh, people don't understand, you know, if you had to do what I had to do and so forth and so on. God is not that way. God is the most powerful being in the universe. He is God. And He is willing for you to look over His shoulder. That is a wonderful thing, attribute about the goodness of God. But it will become evident to everybody that He had it right all the time, every time. So what are the events during the millennium? We said that the redeemed will be in heaven. We said that the lost will remain dead. That the earth remains desolate. That's what the Bible said. Right? What else do we learn? We're learning that Satan is bound on earth by this chain of circumstances he finds himself in. And we learn that the redeemed judge the lost or the unsaved, including the fallen angels, which is the second phase of the judgment or the review phase of the judgment. So what events happen after the millennium? What happens after the millennium? In Revelation 21 verse 2, after the whole story of the millennium in chapter 20, we read, I, John, saw the holy city, New Jerusalem, coming down out of heaven from God, prepared as a bride adorned for her husband. In other words, in its glory. In His glory, the people of God, the saints of God. This is where the prophecy of Zechariah comes into place. Many people mistake the prophecy of Zechariah, thinking that Zechariah is speaking about the second coming of Christ, when Zechariah is speaking about the coming after the millennium. Because at the second coming, we learned clearly that God does, that Jesus does not step on this earth. Jesus is in the air, and we meet Jesus in the air. But in Zechariah, it tells us, in that day, his feet will stand on Mount of Olives. So this cannot be referring to the same event. Either he's in the air or he's on the Mount of Olives. Well, the second coming, he's in the air. But then after the 1,000 years, he does land and stand on the Mount of Olives. And in the Mount of Olives shall be split in two from east to west, making a very large valley. That is when Jesus comes to land, if you will, right here in this world, to stay. To stay. Jude 14 tells us about this. Behold, the Lord comes with 10,000s of his saints. In Matthew we read that at the second coming, at the beginning of 1,000 years, he came with his angels. But now at the end of 1,000 years, he comes with his saints. That is, with the people who have spent 1,000 years with him in heaven. And what did he come to do? What does he come to do? He comes to execute judgment upon all, to convince all that are ungodly. Ah, so it's not all. It's all that are ungodly, among them all of their ungodly deeds. In other words, what the judgment is, he comes to judge the lost. This is the sentence portion of that judgment. Whereas the saints had a chance to review the records of heaven, now God is executing sentence. That's what happens when the trial is over. A judge must declare a sentence, right? And so that's exactly what happens. In Revelation 20, verse 5, we read, the rest of the dead did not live again until the 1,000 years were finished. So we expect this to be the second resurrection. After the 1,000 years, then the rest of them, the people that had not gone to heaven, those who did not were not risen in Christ, you know, in that first resurrection, the rest of the dead come to life after the 1,000 years. That is the resurrection of damnation, or the resurrection of condemnation. Why? Revelation 20 verse 7 says, now when the 1,000 years have expired, Satan will be released from his prison and will go out to deceive the nations which are in the four corners of the earth, whose number is as the sand of the sea. So there is a lot of people who are now resurrected, right? The second resurrection. There are so many, the Bible describes them as numerous as the sand of the sea. But it says there that the devil deceives them. What would he deceive them about? They're lost already. They already were deceived. What lie is there left that the devil could tell them that would be relevant to tell them at this time? I think the only logical answer to that is the fact that he's going to tell them, I resurrected you. Because they don't know how they get resurrected. So, but the Bible does say he's going to deceive them, right? So what is he going to deceive? And if that is the case, that would be a powerful lie, wouldn't it be? And people would say, whoa, this guy really has some powers. His powers are back. This is our prince. This is our prince of darkness. And he has power. And maybe we have a chance. You know, they see the holy city come down. Maybe we have his chance. Maybe, you know, look at all of us. There's so many more of us than that city. Oh, maybe we can keep this world to ourselves. Now that we're alive, we can keep this world. Revelation 20, verse 9 says, they went up to the breadth of the earth and surrounded the camp of the saints and the beloved city. So what were their plans? To siege the saints. To take over. Huh? You don't surround the beloved city to celebrate them. clearly to take over. So they thought they could beat God in the one last chance to do that. They probably are high on confidence, believing that the prince of darkness is even able to resurrect that dead. But as we said earlier in the question and answer session, only Jesus is life. Only He can give life. And so they surround the city and they think that they're going to take over. But that is just the time, this is the only time in the history of the world that every human being that was ever alive is alive at the same time in the same place. All the redeemed in the city, all the lost outside of the city, you can imagine the millions and millions and millions and millions and millions and millions. And it is at this point that judgment is takes place, just as we were told in the book of Revelation, verse 12, I saw the dead, small and great, standing before God. Those who were dead are now alive, and books were opened. And another book was opened, which is the book of life. What's the book of life? The book of life is where whenever you surrender to God, your name goes in the book of life, right? But their names were not in the book of life. And the dead were judged according to their works by the things which are written in the books. You see, what happens is that if you do not have Jesus Christ, you're going to be judged by your own works. But if you have Jesus Christ, you're going to be judged by His works. Isn't that better? But of course, if you want to be judged by His works, you have to surrender your entire life to Him. Right? So He can take care of that. I cannot give Him 90% of it. I cannot give Him 95% of it, because then the 5% that I have left, my works, I will be judged on that. But if I surrender all to Jesus, then I am judged on His works. But if you don't want Jesus, if I don't want Jesus, all I have left is me. And I'll be judged on my works. And so they were judged on their works. And of course they didn't measure up, because the works were evil. It is at this point that Philippians 2 verse 9 to 11 comes to mind. Turn in your Bibles to Philippians 2 in the New Testament, page 1555. We read there, therefore, God also has highly exalted Him and given Him the name which is above every name, that at the name of Jesus every knee shall bow, of those in heaven, all the angels, all the creatures of heaven, all the other worlds God may have made, and of those on earth, that's every human being, and of those under the earth, those who were dead, who are now alive. And that every tongue should confess that Jesus Christ is Lord, to the glory of God the Father. Even the devil will put a knee on the ground and said, you know what? The evidence is too conclusive. And I admit it. You were right all along. But that doesn't mean he will repent. He will not repent. He cannot repent. He has long ago forfeited his chance to repent. Because what happens is that when you reject the Holy Spirit so much, it is impossible for that individual to return to God, to respond to goodness anymore. But you can still respond to logic. And that's exactly why he bows down his knee. So the Bible tells us what happens next. Verse 9, and fire came down from God out of heaven and devoured them. The devil who deceived them was cast into the lake of fire and brimstone. The first sinner, as a representative of all those who would follow, fire comes down. That's the sentence, the executive phase of the judgment. And they are destroyed completely. So what are the events at the end of the millennium? to review. Christ and the saints, the city, descend from heaven. The lost dead are raised. That is the resurrection of condemnation. That's the second resurrection. Satan is loosed and deceives one last time. He has one last time, and he's powerful deception. Satan prepares to attack the city. The last phase of the judgment then takes place. All acknowledge God's justice and mercy, and all recognize that every sin and sinner must be destroyed. And Satan and the lost are destroyed forever. They're destroyed forever. You'll see how tomorrow we'll talk about the logical follow-up to this. What is that destruction like? What does it mean? What are the implications? How is it relevant to us? And finally, the earth is made new. That is the next and last act at the end of the millennium. Revelation 20, again, verse 13. And they were judged each according to his works. Then death and Hades were cast into the lake of fire. In other words, death itself is going to be destroyed. This is the last time anyone will see death. This is the second death. And anyone not found written in the book of life was cast into the lake of fire, along with Satan and his angels. And then the Bible says, Revelation 21, 1, I saw a new heaven and a new earth, for the first heaven and the first earth had passed away. A new earth, a new heaven, and God will wipe away every tear from their eyes. There shall be no more death, nor sorrow, nor crying. There shall be no more pain, for the former things have passed away. Don't be mistaken. At the end of the 1,000 years, a lot of people are going to cry. All of us are. Why? Well, we're moved when we see a famished child from Africa on television. What do you think we're going to be moved? Are we not going to be moved when we see millions being destroyed because of their choices? Everybody's going to be crying about that. Because love is not pleased with misery. And is not pleased with despair, and is not pleased with destruction. But the Bible says that he will wipe away every tear from our eyes. Isn't that a beautiful picture of God? And it promises that there will not be any more destruction, no more sorrow, no more pain, no more death, no more crying. Isn't that good news? That is the last time anyone will cry. And he showed me, chapter 22, a pure river of water of life, clear as crystal, and proceeding from the throne of God and of the Lamb, in the middle of the street, and on either side of the river was the tree of life, which bore 12 fruits. Do you know any trees that bear 12 fruits? Same tree, 12 fruits? That's going to be some tree, right? Each tree yielding its fruit every month. The leaves of the trees were for the healing of the nations. Why? Because all the baggage from life, that will be healing. We're going to be healing for a while until nothing will touch us anymore. And we'll be eating from the fruit of the tree of life. There shall be no more curse, but the throne of God and of the Lamb shall be in it, and his servants shall serve him, and they shall see his face, and his name shall be where? On their foreheads. In other words, the character of God will be seen right out in our faces. Jesus wants you home. He can't wait. He wants you home. He wants you there. We'll talk more about this on Friday. But Jesus wants you home. He doesn't want you to be destroyed. He doesn't want you to be deceived. It is our choice. And forever it will remain our choice. But Jesus desires that you and I spend eternity with him. How many of you would like to say, I want to be there? I want to be there. I want to spend my life with Jesus. If it is your desire, that's all that's needed. All you need to do is turn that life over to Him and say, Lord, I choose to die to myself, and I want Your

0: And we will have a hard time remembering the bad stuff that is taking place today. That is good news, let me tell you. God wants you home.
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2: 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And now, here's our Creation Moments host, Ian Taylor.
3: It's a widely accepted modern myth in our computer-driven technological age that people today are in some way more advanced than people of thousands of years ago. The biblical picture is that man has always been man. He has the same emotions, cares, and needs today that he has always had. He has always been as curious about his world as he is today. The biblical measure of man is not technological, but moral. Most of these points are difficult to prove. However, occasionally modern man discovers ancient evidence that reveals amazing technology and inventiveness. The Macyo, or magic mirror, was invented in China centuries ago. It's a mirror made of polished bronze that has a design cast into the back. However, when the mirror is used to reflect light onto a screen, the image on the back of the mirror appears on the screen. Why does the Macyo do that? The first scientific paper on the subject was published in 1877. Modern scientists have studied the mirrors using the most sophisticated metal analysis methods known, yet they have not been able to figure out the mirror's secret. That nameless Chinese inventor who designed the Macyo mirror centuries ago was a genius indeed. Man is ever curious and inventive. However, the true measure for each of us centers on the forgiveness of sins that has been won for us by Jesus Christ on the cross of Calvary.
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5: In the beginning, God created the heaven and the earth, and everything was perfect. God said it was good. It was good. It was good. It was good. It was good. It was good numerous times until God had finished creation, and he said then it was very good. But then sin came. And when Adam and Eve had sinned, God said in Genesis 3 and verse 17, "Cursed is the ground for thy sake." Cursed. And this earth is not the same as what it was back there before sin. And as a result of the curse, I can't be certain whether you can see them or not, but they are buzzing all around me. Mosquitoes. What they were like before the fall, I can't tell you, but we know what they're like now. They are a nuisance. An absolute nuisance. They seem to know just when to turn up at exactly the wrong time. Well, one day will be the right time and they will be gone. One day God is going to make everything new. Perfect. No mosquitoes.
6: Hi, I'm Christine Wurtson and you're listening to Daughters of Promise. I hope you'll stay with me. This program is just 2 minutes and is for women, so stay tuned. Jesus said something quite amazing to the Pharisees one day. He said, "Your ancestor Abraham rejoiced that he would see my day." What in the world does that mean? This quote by Jesus was not meant to convey that he roamed the earth when Abraham lived. This is a statement about Abraham's faith. When might Abraham have seen Jesus? Perhaps it was when he took Isaac to Mount Moriah and waited for the provision of a lamb. Though God ultimately provided a physical lamb to sacrifice in place of Isaac, when Abraham's arm was poised to come down on his son, clutching the knife, perhaps the eyes of Abraham's spirit saw Jesus, the ultimate sacrificial lamb. Jesus said that Abraham saw him and believed. That's amazing, isn't it? I got thinking about that. And you know, Abraham didn't see Jesus on the way up the mountain. He didn't even see him as he built the altar upon which Isaac would be sacrificed. He had to see obedience through to the end, to come to the moment where there was no turning back in order for the lamb to come into view. So over what do you feel desperate today? You may be stressed, momentarily pressed to the

0: estimate, but perhaps you're only making your way up Mount Moriah. You've not yet built the altar and taken the knife in your hand. For the ones who live by faith, the provision of salvation is a sure thing. Just like Abraham, we can live with spiritual eyesight, one that looks ahead and sees a Savior who promises deliverance. The end of our rope is the beginning of God's. For Daughters of Promise, I'm Christine Wurtzen. Thanks for joining me.
1: The third letter of John. The elder unto the well-beloved Gaius, whom I love in the truth. Beloved, I wish above all things that thou mayest prosper and be in health, even as thy soul prospereth. For I rejoiced greatly when the brethren came and testified of the truth that is in thee, even as thou walkest in the truth. I have no greater joy than to hear that my children walk in truth. Beloved, thou doest faithfully whatsoever thou doest to the brethren and to strangers, which have borne witness of thy charity before the church, whom if thou bring forward on their journey after a godly sort, thou shalt do well. Because that for his name's sake they went forth, taking nothing of the Gentiles, we therefore ought to receive such, that we might be fellow helpers to the truth. I wrote unto the church, but Diotrephes, who loveth to have the preeminence among them, receiveth us not. Wherefore, if I come, I will remember his deeds which he doeth, prating against us with malicious words, and not content therewith, neither doth he himself receive the brethren, and forbiddeth them that would, and casteth them out of the church. Beloved, follow not that which is evil, but that which is good. He that doeth good is of God, but he that doeth evil hath not seen God. Demetrius hath good report of all men, and of the truth itself. Yea, and we also bear record, and ye know that our record is true. I had many things to write, but I will not with ink and pen write unto thee, but I trust I shall shortly see thee, and we shall speak face to face. Peace be to thee. Our friends salute thee. Greet the friends by name.
2: And he spake this parable unto certain which trusted in themselves that they were righteous and despised others.
3: Two men went up into the temple to pray, the one a Pharisee and the other a publican. The Pharisee stood and prayed thus with himself, God, I thank thee that I am not as other men are, extortioners, unjust, adulterers, or even as this publican. I fast twice in the week, I give tithes of all that I possess. And the publican, standing afar off, would not lift up so much as his eyes unto heaven, but smote upon his breast, saying, God, be merciful to me, a sinner. I tell you, this man went down to his house justified rather than the other. For every one that exalteth himself shall be abased, and he that humbleth himself shall be exalted.
4: Lay not up for yourselves treasures upon earth, where moth and rust doth corrupt, and where thieves break through and steal. But lay up for yourselves treasures in heaven, where neither moth nor rust doth corrupt, and where thieves do not break through nor steal. For where your treasure is, there will your heart be also.
5: For whosoever shall call upon the name of the Lord shall be saved.
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8: 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We know you will be blessed. 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
9: As a boy of 9 years of age, We moved from Chicago, Illinois, to Oklahoma. Moved out on the farm. And hadn't been living on the farm very long until my father one day told me, he said, I want you to go with me. I'm going to take you out and show you or teach you how to build fence. And he took me out into the pasture and he selected a spot and said, this is where we're going to put the corner post for the fence. And I can remember that he introduced me to something called post hole diggers, which I wished I'd never found out what they were. But we dug this hole right there, and I remember we put the post in, and then my father and I tamped the post very well and made sure it was in real well, and then I remember he braced it, and he told me that that corner post would hold a lot of the weight of the fence, and it had to be put in very well. And then after we put that one in, I can remember that my father took the post hole diggers, and he stepped off five paces. And after he stepped off five paces, he dug a hole and we put in another post. And then he stepped off five more and put in another post. And then he said to me, he said, now I'm going to show you how to keep your fence straight. And he took those post hole diggers and he stepped off five paces and stuck those post hole diggers in the ground. And then he just backed off and he lined up those post hole diggers with those other posts in the corner post. When he got the post hole diggers all lined up, he dug the hole there. And he said, as long as you line that up, you'll have a straight fence. And I really found out that that was true. And I thought that was pretty good information to learn about putting in a fence. When I got older, I found out that that same principle was true in understanding Scripture. Exactly the same thing was true. You see, because it doesn't make any difference. I can put a post in here, and I could look at a post from this angle, and I might see it one way. You might look at it from this angle, and you see it another way. And somebody else might look at it from this angle, and see it another way. And a lot of people do that with God's Word. But you see, if you take the Scripture and you find out everything that Moses said about a subject, and you find out everything that Isaiah said about that subject, and you find out what Matthew said about it, and what Paul said about it, and you line all that up with the chief corner post, Jesus Christ, you'll only come out one way. That will always work. And people that want to know, what does God's Word say on any given subject, if you line it all the way up, you'll understand it. And tonight, we're going to take a look at a very important subject this evening. And we're going to take a look at the question of worship. And I told you the other night that your ability to worship is the most prized possession that you have. It's worth more than your life. It's worth more than your money. It's your ability to worship. And God has a lot to say about that. Now, our subject tonight is Adam's mother's birthday. And I told you I would tell you who Adam's mother was. And I'm going to, but I'm not going to till the end. So I don't want you all sitting there thinking that I forgot, because I haven't. Okay? But I'm going to tell you who it is, but it fits better at the end than it does at the beginning. Okay? So I will be telling you, but we're going to take a look at worship, and we're going to put up some posts. And the first post that we're going to put up is found over here in Revelation, the first chapter in verse 10. Simple text that says, I was in the Spirit on the Lord's day, and I heard behind me a loud voice as of a trumpet. This text says that John was in the Spirit on the Lord's day. Now, there are people that would read that text and say, well, if John was in the Spirit on the Lord's day, that means he was in the Spirit on the first day of the week. There's other people that will read that text and say, oh, if John was in the Spirit on the Lord's day, then he must be in the Spirit on the Sabbath. There's other people that say, oh, John was in the Spirit on the Lord's day, that means that he was having a vision about the coming of the Lord. You see, you can look at that several ways. That text doesn't tell me which day is the Lord's day. That text just simply tells me that the Lord has a day. Right? So that text by itself's not enough. I've got to put up another one. I got to put up another post. And when I put up another post, we go over here to Mark 2, verse 27, and he said to them, the Sabbath was made for man, not man for the Sabbath. Therefore the Son of Man, that's referring to Jesus Christ, is also Lord of the Sabbath. Now when I put this post up, this tells me that the Lord has a day. This one doesn't tell me which day is the Sabbath. It just tells me that Jesus is Lord of the Sabbath, right? Yes, it says that Jesus is Lord of the Sabbath. So this one tells me the Lord has a day. This one tells me that Jesus is Lord of the Sabbath. So I need another post. So we'll go over here to the book of Hebrews, the 4th chapter and verse 4, and it says, for he spoke in a certain place of the 7th day in this way, and God rested the 7th day from all his works. Now, this text tells me that God rested on what day? 7th day. Don't read something in that text that doesn't say. Because that text just tells you that he rested on the 7th day. It doesn't tell you whether the 7th day is the Sabbath. It says he rested the 7th day. So now, this text tells me that the Lord has a day. This one tells me that Jesus is Lord of the Sabbath. This one tells me God rested the 7th day, so I need another post. Okay? So we go over here to Exodus 20, verse 8. It says, remember the Sabbath day to keep it holy. Now listen carefully as it puts it all together. Verse 11. For in 6 days the Lord made the heavens and the earth, the sea and all that is in them, and rested the 7th day. Wherefore the Lord blessed thee, what? Sabbath day, and hallowed it. Now, this one tells me that the Lord has a day. This tells me that Jesus is Lord of the Sabbath. This says that the Lord rested on the 7th day. And this one tells me the 7th day is the Sabbath. You see what I'm talking about? The scripture, you can line it up, dear friends, and if you line it up with that corner post, it'll come out only one way all the time. But people will say, but Brother Cox, maybe the Lord changed it. Maybe God changed the Sabbath. Maybe he changed his law. Well, we need to look at it and see if he did. You remember, the scripture says that way back in the beginning, that God made the light and the darkness, divided the firmament, and then it says that he created the sun and the moon and the stars, the grass, the trees, the fish, and the fowls. And then he created animals and man. And it says he looked out over his creation and said, lo, it is very good. You remember that? Now I'm going to share something with you tonight. Something that when I gave my heart to Jesus Christ, and I picked up the Bible and I began to read it, that did more for me to understand this book than any other thing that I've ever found in God's Word. And I'll assure you, if you can discover this one thing, it'll make all the difference in the world to your understanding of God's Word. And that is that as I begin to study the Scripture, I found out that this book teaches clearly that it was Jesus Christ that created this world. The Lord Jesus Christ created this world. I want you to listen to some text. God, who at various times and in different ways spoke in times past to the fathers by the prophets, listen carefully, has in these last days spoken to us by his Son, whom he has appointed heir of all things, by whom also he made the worlds. It says that it was Jesus Christ that made the worlds. He's the one that created it. That it was made by his hand. Now that doesn't mean that God the Father wasn't there. That doesn't mean that the Holy Spirit wasn't there. It says, let us create man in our image. They were all there, but the scripture says that the Lord Jesus Christ was the principal agent in creating this world. Let me read one more text to you. It's found over in the book of Colossians. says he is the image of the invisible God, the firstborn over all creation. For by him all things were created that are in heaven and that are on earth, visible and invisible, whether thrones or dominions or principalities or powers, all things were created, what? By him and for him. It says that the Lord Jesus Christ created everything. He made it. Now, with that understanding, let's put something together. Because it says, Genesis 2, verse 3, then God blessed the seventh day and sanctified it, because in it he, what? Rested from all his creation, his work, which God had created and made. Now that word, God there, is referring to God the Son. It's referring to God the Son. And when it says, then God blessed the seventh day and sanctified it, who's the one that created to begin with? Jesus Christ. He was the one that made everything. It says that he rested, that he blessed the Sabbath day, that he hallowed it. It was Jesus Christ the Son that had made this world. It had come from his hand. Okay? Now I'm trying to help you understand a relationship with Jesus Christ. Because it says here, Jesus Christ is the same yesterday, today, and what? Forever. Now, if it was Jesus Christ that made the world, and that's what the scripture says, it came from his hand. He is the one that created in the beginning. And it says that he is the same yesterday, today, and forever. Then when you come to a text like this that says, remember the Sabbath day to keep it holy. Now listen to verse 11 very carefully. For in 6 days the what? All right, let's read that like the scripture teaches it. For in 6 days the Lord Jesus Christ made the heavens and the earth, the sea, and all that is in them, and rested the seventh day. Wherefore the Lord Jesus Christ blessed the Sabbath day and hallowed it. Therefore, what I'm trying to tell you tonight, it was Jesus Christ that gave the Sabbath in the beginning. And the scripture says that Jesus Christ is the same yesterday, today, and forever. That's what it says. He's the one that made it. He's the one that gave it to start with. It came from his hand. Now, some people say, but Brother Conx, it wasn't kept. I hear people say, you know, sure it was there at creation, but it wasn't kept. Do you remember the children of Israel? You remember they were over in Egypt? And you remember they've been led out of Egypt by Moses? They've crossed the Red Sea and they've got out in the wilderness and they run out of something to eat. And they went to Moses and they said, Moses, we don't have anything to eat. And Moses prayed, and God gave them what? Manna. Now, he gave them some instructions about that manna. He told them they could go out and they could gather as much manna as they could eat that day. He told them, gather only as much as you can eat, because if you gather more and you try to keep it overnight, it'll spoil. It'll breed worms and it'll stink. That's what he told them. And that morning when they woke up and this stuff was laying all over the ground, man, they went out and they gathered it up by the bushel basketfuls. And that night it stank up the whole camp, you know. Strange, they won't listen. And God said, I told you, gather only as much as you can eat. But when the sixth day came around, he said, go out and gather twice as much. Listen. Then Moses said, eat that today, for today is a Sabbath to the Lord. Today you will not find it in the field. 6 days you shall gather it, but on the seventh day, which is the Sabbath, there will be none. They gathered twice as much on the sixth day. It didn't spoil that night, and they ate it on the Sabbath. Dear friends, they haven't arrived at Mount Sinai yet. They haven't gotten there. And those children of Israel aren't saying, well, what's the Sabbath? They know what the Sabbath is. They arrive at Mount Sinai. Moses goes up into the mountain. There he's going to commune with God. And on tables of stone, God writes with his own finger those Ten Commandments. We usually don't have any trouble with the Ten Commandments except this fourth one. But that fourth one, he said, remember the Sabbath day to keep it holy. It's strange that the Lord would say, remember. You think he had maybe an idea that people might forget? For in 6 days, the Lord made heaven and earth and sea and all that is in them, and rested the seventh day. Wherefore the Lord blessed the Sabbath day and hallowed it. Now, dear friends, you can go through the Old Testament and you won't find any place where God changed the Sabbath. In fact, the Lord takes the question of the Sabbath and projects it right into the new earth. Because this is what it says in the book of Isaiah. He said, for as a new heavens and a new earth, which I will make, shall remain before me, saith the Lord, so shall your seed, your descendants, and your name remain. And it shall come to pass that from one new moon to another, and from one Sabbath to another, shall all flesh come to worship before me, saith the Lord. It even says that on the new earth, that God's people are going to keep the Sabbath. You see, God's law isn't changed. That is the very heart of his government. It will be that for eternity. But some people would say, but maybe Jesus changed it. Maybe Jesus changed the Sabbath. Well, let's see how Christ related to this question of the Sabbath. If we go to the book of Luke, Luke the 4th chapter, verse 16, and it says, and he came to Nazareth where he had been brought up, and as his custom was, he went into the synagogue on the Sabbath day and stood up to read. Now let me ask you something. Is a custom something you do one time? No, a custom is something you do over and over. It says that it was Christ's custom to go to the synagogue on the Sabbath. That is still a custom there today, dear friends. When I go over to Israel, boy, I can tell you, come Friday evening, and by the way, the Sabbath starts at sunset on Friday. That's what the scripture says. Boy, you can see all the Jewish people headed for the synagogue. Welcome in the Sabbath. That was Christ's custom. He went to the synagogue on the Sabbath day. Went there for the purpose of worshiping. But some people want to say to me, they say, oh, Brother Cox, he did away with all that. When Jesus died on the cross, he did away with all that. In fact, I have people tell me, oh, he nailed all the law to the cross and that's all been done away with. We're not under an old covenant. We're under grace. We're not under law. I buy that 101%. We are not under law. We're under grace. Amen. We're not saved by law. We're saved by grace. We're not under an old covenant. We're under a new covenant. But give me another word for covenant. Come on. Yes, promise, agreement, commandment, contract, those are words for a covenant. Let's say that you and I enter into a covenant, a contract, and we sit down together and we put down all the stipulations of the contract or the covenant, and we write it all out, and both of us agree, and we both sign it. Now, can that covenant, that contract be changed? Can it be changed? Sure it can. If there's some things about it that you and I don't like, we can sit down and say, we think this ought to be changed, and we can have that crossed out and put in new stipulations and sign it. That's perfectly legal and perfectly right. It can be changed. But let's say the two of us sit down and we agree on a contract. We agree on something and we sign it. And then let's say that one of us dies. Can it be changed? No. Therefore, dear friends, what I'm trying to tell you is when the Lord Jesus Christ died on Calvary, it could not be changed. And it was not changed before he died. And don't let anybody tell you he changed it after he died. Jesus Christ is the same yesterday, today, and forever. It doesn't change. You'll find that Jesus, He gave the Sabbath. He was the one that created the world. He's the one that rested. He's the one that blessed it. He's the one that hallowed it. And when He gave it, dear friends, it can't be changed after He died. Impossible. Can't take place. And you find Christ relating perfectly to that, because when He talked about the destruction of Jerusalem, He talked about this. Let me also show you that it didn't change when He died. Says this man went to Pilate and asked for the body of Jesus. That's Joseph of Arimathea. He went to Pilate, asked for the body of Jesus. Took it down, wrapped it in linen, laid it in a tomb that was hewn out of the rock where no one had ever lain before. That day was the preparation, and the Sabbath drew near. So it says that Jesus died on the preparation the day before the Sabbath. All right? And the women who came with Him from Galilee followed after. They observed the tomb and how His body was laid. And they returned and prepared spices and fragrant oils and rested on the Sabbath according to the commandment. Now these women that had followed Jesus for 3.5 years, Christ is dead, but it says that they rested on the Sabbath according to the commandment. They didn't know about any change. In fact, as Jesus talked about the destruction of Jerusalem, He said, but you pray that your flight not be in the winter or on the Sabbath. You know when the destruction of Jerusalem took place? 70 A.D. That happens to be 39 years after the death of Jesus. Told them, pray that your flight would not take place in the winter because it would be hard on them, or on the Sabbath because the gates would be locked. Said, pray that it doesn't take place then. You don't find Jesus making any change at all, but some people say, well, maybe the disciples changed it. Maybe the apostles changed it. Well, we don't have time tonight to go through all the apostles, so we're going to take a look at just one of them. We're going to take a look at Paul. And we're going to see how Paul related to this question of the Sabbath. Did he talk about any kind of a change? Well, let's go to the book of Acts, see what it says about Paul and the Sabbath. And when the Jews went out of the synagogue, the Gentiles begged that these words might be preached to them the next. Who begged? Gentiles, not Jews. They'd gone to Paul and they said, listen, preach to us the next Sabbath. Now, if there had been a change, Paul could have said, no, I'll preach to you tomorrow. That isn't what he said to them. Now, when the congregation had broken up, many of the Jews and devout proselytes followed Paul and Barnabas, who, speaking to them, persuaded them to continue in the grace of God. Listen carefully now. The next Sabbath, almost the whole city came together to hear the word of God. When did they come? Next Sabbath. Paul preached to them. They came, the Gentiles came and said, listen, preach to us on the Sabbath. And the next Sabbath, almost the whole city turned out, and he preached to them on the next Sabbath. Some people say, Brother Cox, the reason he did that was because there's a Jewish synagogue there. Well, let's take a look if Paul's in a place where there's not a Jewish synagogue. You see, the Jews have all settled along Asia Minor. You remember Paul had a vision about a man over in Macedonia? That's over in Europe. And they go over into Macedonia. Jews haven't migrated much into that part of the country yet. Therefore, sailing from Troas, we ran a straight course to Samothrace, and the next day to Neapolis. All right, now, they've caught a ship, and they've sailed over to Macedonia. They're going up to the city of Philippi. And from there to Philippi, which is the chief city of that part of Macedonia and a colony, and we were staying in the city for some, what? Days. They're there for a number of days. The Sabbath comes. Let's see how they relate to the Sabbath. And on the Sabbath day, we went out of the city to the riverside, where prayer was customarily made, and we sat down and spoke to the women who met there. They got there to Philippi. There's no Jewish synagogue there. They hear about these women that are having prayer out by the river. And so they go out there and they worship with them. This is where Lydia was converted. So you find Paul keeping the Sabbath even when there wasn't a Jewish synagogue around. In fact, it says this about Paul. And Paul, as his custom was, went into them and for three Sabbaths reasoned with them from the Scripture. It says it was Paul's what? Custom. Something he did over and over. He went to the synagogue on the Sabbath day. Just the same as Jesus did, because Paul was a follower of Jesus Christ, and Jesus Christ is the same yesterday, today, and forever. Therefore, Paul kept the Sabbath. Some people would say, but maybe time's been lost. Maybe we don't know which day's which day. Maybe that's been lost. Oh, that might have been a good idea or objection 20, 25 years ago, but not in this day and age. Not in this age when we send people off to the moon and rockets off and all that. You see, these scientists are very much concerned about time, and they will tell you time has not been lost. An astronomer can sit down with a telescope, and if you destroyed every method that we had of telling time, you got rid of the clocks, the calendars, and everything, he can sit down with a telescope, and in 2 hours and 15 minutes, he can tell you the day, he can tell you the month, he can tell you the year. Time has not been lost. In fact, we had a comet here just called Halley's Comet. Makes a huge orbit in the heavens. People only see it once in a lifetime. You saw it. Probably next generation may see it. Probably, hopefully, from the new Earth. But anyhow, they only see it once in a lifetime. They have dug up sightings of Halley's Comet, however you say it, as far back as 1500 B.C. Now, if time had been lost since 1500 B.C. and today, then the dates won't coincide, but they do perfectly. Time has not been lost. We don't have to worry about that. But there are some people that would say, well, yes, but how do we know for sure? You see, I don't think you have to go back any farther than Jesus. We read this text. It says, this man went to Pilate and asked for the body of Jesus. Took it down, wrapped it in linen, laid it in a tomb that was hewn out of a rock where no one had ever lain before. That day was the preparation and the Sabbath drew near. Now, that day, the preparation, that's the day before the Sabbath. We call that day what? We call it Good Friday. That's the day Jesus died. Put it down. All right, let's go on. The women who came with him from Galilee followed after. They observed the tomb and how his body was laid. They returned and prepared spices and fragrant oils and rested on the Sabbath according to the commandment. So it says the next day after Good Friday was the Sabbath. Let's continue. We're reading what Luke says here. Luke, the 24th chapter, verse 1. Now on the first day of the week, very early in the morning, they and certain other women with them came to the tomb bringing the spices which they had prepared, and they found Jesus had already risen from the grave, and we call that day what? Easter Sunday, first day of the week. Now do I have any trouble knowing when the Sabbath is? No, the Sabbath just comes between Good Friday and Easter Sunday. I mean, you don't have any trouble knowing which day is the Sabbath. And if Jesus said, remember the Sabbath day and keep it holy, and Jesus Christ is the same yesterday, today, and forever, you see, then I should follow what he says. Simply what it's saying. But people say, well, which day is the seventh day of the week? I have some people say, well, we don't know which day is the seventh day of the week. Oh, yes, we do. We don't have to have any doubts as to which day is the seventh day of the week. You see, the Jewish people, when I go over to Israel, the calendar that hangs on the wall of an Orthodox Jewish home is the same calendar that existed in the days of Jesus. And they know exactly which day is the Sabbath. But language itself tells us. We don't have to have any doubts about that. For instance, the Spanish people, they call Saturday what? They call it Sabado. It means Sabbath. That's what the word Saturday in their language is. German people, let me ask you, maybe somebody here speaks German. Tell me what the word in German for Wednesday is. Mittwoch, that's right. That means middle of the week. Let me see you get any other day other than Saturday be the last day of the week, the seventh day of the week, if Wednesday's the middle. Won't work. We don't have to have any doubts at all, friends. We know clearly which day is the Sabbath. There's plenty of evidence for that. Well, you're probably asking the question, what does all this have to do with Adam's mother's birthday? Well, I'm going to tell you what it has to do with Adam's mother's birthday. I told you I would tell you who Adam's mother was. And this is who Adam's mother was. And the Lord God formed man of the dust of the ground and breathed into his nostrils the breath of life, and man became a living soul. You see, Adam's mother was Mother Earth. That's who Adam's mother was Mother Earth. God formed Adam from the dust of the ground. Now you say, well, how does that have to do with Adam's mother, and what does that have to do with the Sabbath? Listen carefully, because this is what it says in Psalms, speaking of Christ. He has made his wonderful works to be what? Oh, Jesus said, listen, I created all these wonderful works to be remembered. The Lord is gracious and full of compassion. If he created them to be remembered, let's see if he told you how to remember it. Remember the Sabbath day to keep it holy. Listen to the point. For in 6 days the Lord did what? Made the heavens and the earth, the sea and all that is in them, and rested the seventh day. Wherefore the Lord blessed the Sabbath day and hallowed it. You see, Jesus Christ said, I created all this and I want you to remember it. And he said, every seventh day I want you to remember that I created this earth. That's what he's telling you. He set that day aside. Made it special. Well, you say, but Brother Cox, what difference does it make? Does it make any difference? I believe it does. I believe it does for several reasons. And I'll tell you what those reasons are. To begin with, it tells me that Jesus Christ, my Lord, my Savior, it tells me that he did certain things concerning the Sabbath. One, it tells me that he blessed the Sabbath day. Now, we got a cake over here. I could bless that cake. Do you think it would change it? Huh? No. My blessing that cake's not going to change it one bit. But you think if the Lord blesses it, it does something to it? You better believe it does. It says that he took the seventh day and he blessed it. That makes that day different than any other day of the week. It not only says that he blessed the seventh day, it also says that he hallowed it. That word hallowed means made holy. Do you know what makes something holy? Well, let me give you an illustration. Remember when Moses was up there on the mountain and this bush was burning? And he got close to it and the Lord said, Moses, take off your shoes, for the ground you're standing on is holy. What made that ground holy? Presence of God. That's what makes the Sabbath holy. It's the presence of God. You see, he's there. He's taken that seventh day and he said, listen, I've blessed it. I've hallowed it. That makes it different than any other day of the week. It's not like any other day of the week. And then it also says that the Lord Jesus Christ sanctified it. That word sanctified means set apart. That's what it means. It means that the Lord took that seventh day and he set it apart and he said, I blessed it, I hallowed it, I sanctified it, I set it apart for a special time for you and me. That's what he's saying. And what you do, dear friends, when you ignore the Sabbath and you say, no, I'm not going to do that, what you're really doing is ignoring an appointment that the Lord made with you. Because he set that day aside as a special time to spend with his people. Because Jesus Christ is the same yesterday, today, and forever. It says, and it shall come to pass, that from one new moon to another and from one Sabbath to another shall all flesh shall come to worship before me, saith the Lord. It's going to be kept in eternity. Be kept all the way down through time. You see, the Lord simply took that first day and it says that he created the light and the darkness. And on the second day, he divided the firmament. And on the third day, he created the sun and the moon and the stars. And on the fourth day, he created the grass and the trees and the herbs. And on the fifth day, he created the fish and the fowls. And on the sixth day, he created the animals and man. But when he came down here to this day, seventh day, it says that he took that day and that he blessed it, he hallowed it, he sanctified it. He made that day different than any other day of the week. Set it aside. It's a special day that God has set aside to spend with you and I. Now, don't misunderstand me. I believe that you and I are to worship the Lord and serve the Lord every day. 7 days a week. But boy, when I come to the Sabbath, the scripture tells me I get a double blessing. I mean, that day is special because the Lord has taken that day and he's blessed it and he's hallowed it and he's sanctified it, and it is quality time that the Lord spends with me. That makes the Sabbath a special time of rejoicing, special time of worship as God meets with us each Sabbath. Let us pray. Heavenly Father, we thank you so much for Jesus, thankful for his love, thankful, Lord, that he's willing to spend time with us, that we can come and worship him and know that he set aside a special time just to communicate with each of us. Bless each one here tonight, that they may experience the joy, the happiness, the peace, the close communion that there comes in keeping the Sabbath. For this we ask in Christ's name. Amen.
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12: 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Let's begin Topic 20, Antichrist in the Temple.
13: Antichrist in the Temple of God. This is our topic for this segment of End Time Insights. I'd like to welcome you. My name is Steve Wahlberg. And the question that we are going to be addressing in this program is this. Does Bible prophecy really predict that an evil Antichrist person will someday enter a rebuilt Jewish temple in Jerusalem and claim to be God, as so many people are teaching today? Is this really what the Bible says? We are about to find out. Let's begin with prayer as we launch in to this very important subject. Dear Father in heaven, in the name of Jesus Christ, we pray that you will lead us, that you will guide our minds as we open the Bible, as we read about the temple and about the Antichrist. Help us to understand the true meaning of your word so that we are not confused or not misled by false opinions and doctrines. Please help us to separate fact from fiction and to gain a deeper knowledge of Jesus from this program, we pray. In Jesus' name, amen. Okay, I'd like to start out by talking about the book Desecration, which is the ninth book in the best-selling Left Behind series. It's amazing that after September 11, sales of this whole series have topped over 50 million, and the count continues to go up as these books continue to come out, and as people are reading them, studying them, discussing them, and sharing them across America and around the world in many different languages. The ninth book in the Left Behind series is called Desecration. This book came out in the fall of 2001. It had major advertising dollars behind it, and lo and behold, for that year, 2001, it became the number one best-selling fiction book in all markets, and that's Christian or secular. Now, the heart of this book, this drama of those that are left behind, supposedly, after a secret rapture, the heart of this drama in this book, Desecration, is Nikolai Carpathia representing the Antichrist, what many people think the Antichrist will be like, and how he walks in to a rebuilt Jewish temple over in Israel. He sits down and he says he's God, and this is an event that supposedly would lead the world a little bit closer and ultimately to the Battle of Armageddon. Now, this whole idea of Antichrist entering the temple of God, saying he is God, this doctrine really has become the center of what many people think will happen in the final days of Earth's history prior to the coming of Jesus. Now, what we're going to do is we're going to examine this doctrine. Probably the most important passage that is used to support this teaching or this interpretation of God's word is found in 2 Thessalonians chapter 2, verse 4. This verse is clearly talking about the Antichrist, and the Bible says that he would oppose and he would exalt himself above all that is called God or that is worshipped, so that he as God would sit in the temple of God, showing himself that he is God. So there's the verse, and the interpretation is a man walking into a building over in the Middle East. Now, let's take a closer look and let's find out if that's really what Paul had in mind. Now, I'd like to start by focusing on the word temple that's used in this passage. Paul wrote this originally in Greek. We read our Bibles in English, but he wrote it in Greek, and the word that he originally used was naos, N-A-O-S. This word is translated temple in our English Bibles. Now, this word is a very important word. Since Paul used it, we should let Paul himself define it. Did he define that word as applying to a literal rebuilt temple over in Israel, or did he mean something else? Now, this word is also used in 1 Corinthians chapter 3, verse 16. Now, just to give us a little bit of a context, in chapter 1, verse 1, Paul wrote to the church of God, which is at Corinth. Now, then if you go to chapter 3, verse 16, and we know that Paul is writing to the church, in verse 16, he said, what? Do you not know that you are the temple of God, and that the Spirit of God dwells in you? There he said that the church is the temple of God. What word did Paul use there for temple? He used naos, N-A-O-S. Now, I don't believe you have to be a Greek scholar to understand the Bible, but sometimes it's helpful. And this is one of those times where the word that Paul used in 2 Thessalonians for temple is the same word he used in 1 Corinthians 3:16, and he applied it in the latter passage to the church. The same thing is also done in Ephesians chapter 2, verses 19 through 21. Paul is here writing to believers that have come together to form the body of Christ. He said in verse 20 that they are being built upon the foundation of the apostles and the prophets, Jesus Christ himself being the chief cornerstone. And then in verse 21, he said, in whom all the building fitly framed groweth together into a holy temple in the Lord. And so here he talks about believers growing into a temple. And guess what Greek word Paul used for temple? It is naos. So there again, Paul applied the word naos to the church and not to a literal building. In fact, this may surprise you, but every single time in the New Testament that Paul used that word naos, he always applied it without fail to the Christian church instead of a rebuilt physical building over in the Middle East. Okay, now let's go back to 2 Thessalonians chapter 2 and let's look deeper. Verse 4 again says that Antichrist would oppose and exalt himself above all that is called God or that is worshipped, so that he as God would sit in the temple, which we've seen is the word naos, and the Bible says the temple of God, showing himself that he is God. So not only is this the naos or temple, but it is the temple of God. This is going to be God's temple that Antichrist enters into. Now, I'd like you to just think about this for a moment and just follow my reasoning. In 70 AD, the Jewish temple was destroyed by the Romans, and there is no temple right now over on the Temple Mount inside Jerusalem. The only major building there is the Dome of the Rock. Just think about this for a moment. Let's just say that the Jewish people did rebuild a literal temple over there in the Middle East. I know that there are some that would like to do it, and let's say that they did it, that they were successful in their plan. If they did rebuild that temple, obviously they would restart sacrifices. Now, if they were to start those sacrifices, what would those sacrifices and that temple be saying to the Father in heaven? What kind of a statement would that be making? If you think about it, ultimately, the whole thing would really be an open denial of the Lord Jesus Christ. Because when Jesus died on the cross, when he said, it is finished, he was the great and final sacrifice. So any rebuilt temple and any reinstitution of sacrifices would be an open confession that the Jewish people do not believe that Jesus Christ was the sacrifice, that he is the Messiah, the fulfillment of prophecy. Now, think about this, friends. If a temple and sacrifices are a denial of Jesus, how could such a temple ever be properly applied by Paul to the temple of God? Friends, it would not be God's temple, because that temple would be a denial of Jesus. It could not be the temple of God. Okay, let's go back to the verse. Now here the Bible says in verse 4 that Antichrist would sit in the temple of God. Now, this is interpreted by the Left Behind series and countless other prophecy interpreters to apply to a man sitting down in a physical building. Is that what Paul means, though? To sit literally means to sit in a position of authority. The Bible says that Jesus, when he went to heaven, is now seated at the right hand of the Father. The scripture says this many times, that he sat down. Now, that doesn't mean that Jesus has been literally sitting on a chair or a throne for 2,000 years so that he can't get up and go anywhere. When the Bible says that Jesus is seated, that word seated literally means seated in office, in a position of authority. When President Bush was inaugurated as President of the United States, newspapers around the world referred to him as now being seated in office, in the office of president. And so when the Bible says Antichrist would sit in the temple of God, this does not mean he would sit down in a building, but it simply means that this Antichrist would sit inside the temple of God, which, as we've already seen, is the church. He would come into the church, and he would sit in a position of authority, supreme authority, which would actually be against the legitimate high priestly authority of the Lord Jesus Christ. Now, what about this idea of Antichrist opening his mouth and

0: to the temple of God, which is the church. He would sit in a position of authority, which is against the authority of Jesus, in place of the authority of Jesus, and he would show himself by his actions and his claims that he himself is God, even though he won't openly say it, because that is far too obvious and undeceptive. And so let me just summarize the points that we have covered in this program. According to 2 Thessalonians chapter 2, verse 4, there will be a very subtle, self-exalting, and powerful Antichrist that will sit in a position of authority, supreme authority, which is against the authority of Jesus Christ. He will sit in the temple, naos, which applies to the church, the temple of God, which is God's church, and he will show himself that he is God by his claims and actions. In other words, this Antichrist will reveal that he himself thinks he is God through his subtle and self-exalting position of authority that he assumes inside of the temple of God, which is the Christian church. Now, in other programs of End Time Insights, I have let you know about a book that I've written called The Antichrist Chronicles, What Prophecy Teachers Aren't Telling You. It's available now, not only as a book, but also as an audio album, as a video series, and also on DVD with the Spanish track. This book and this series goes into great detail, not only about this passage, but many other verses about Antichrist. If you would like to know what the Protestant reformers taught about 2 Thessalonians chapter 2, verse 4, what Martin Luther and John Wesley and John Wycliffe and Huss and Jerome and Spurgeon and Calvin and countless others, how they interpreted this passage, you should pick up my book, because I want to tell you that those men of God in the past interpreted this verse exactly as I have. They recognized an Antichrist, not in the future that was going to enter a rebuilt Jewish temple after the rapture, as is so commonly taught, but these men of God in the past recognized a real Antichrist that had come right in to the Church of God in their own day and was ultimately usurping the legitimate authority of the Lord Jesus Christ as the only high priest and as the only savior inside of his church. There is a battle going on right now between truth and error, between right and wrong. There's a battle going on between true interpretations of prophecy and false interpretations. And it's my conviction that prophecy teachers around the country, even though they may be very sincere, they are focusing people's minds on a future rebuilt temple over in the Middle East that at present does not even exist. And as they interpret the prophecy of 2 Thessalonians 2:4, they are removing this entirely from Christianity, from you and from me, and from our relationship with Jesus. And yet, when we really understand the prophecy, friends, our relationship with the Lord Jesus Christ is vital and central to understanding this prophecy. If you would like to pick up this book, you can call or you can go on my website, which is www.endtimeinsights.com. I hope that you will join me for future programs as we go deeper into this topic of Antichrist and ultimately of Jesus Christ to prepare you for his soon return.
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2: And he spake a parable unto them to this end, that men ought always to pray, and not to faint, saying,
3: There was in a city a judge which feared not God, neither regarded man. And there was a widow in that city, and she came unto him, saying,

0: avenge me of mine adversary. And he would not for a while. But afterward he said within himself, Though I fear not God, nor regard man, yet because this widow troubleth me, I will avenge her, lest by her continual coming she weary me. And the Lord said, Hear what the unjust judge saith. And shall not God avenge his own elect, which cry day and night unto him, though he bear long with them? I tell you that he will avenge them speedily. Nevertheless, when the Son of Man cometh, shall he find faith on the earth?
1: Psalm 127.
2: Except the Lord build the house, they labor in vain that build it. Except the Lord keep the city, the watchman waketh but in vain. It is vain for you to rise up early, to sit up late, to eat the bread of sorrows. For so he giveth his beloved sleep. Lo, children are an heritage of the Lord, and the fruit of the womb is his reward. As arrows are in the hand of a mighty man, so are children of the youth. Happy is the man that hath his quiver full of them. They shall not be ashamed, but they shall speak with the enemies in the gate.
3: Have mercy upon me, O God, according to thy loving kindness, according unto the multitude of thy tender mercies, blot out my transgressions.
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5: 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According to his mother, Solomon wasn't always so quiet. He used to play with other children, but then a growth formed on his ear. The other children made fun of Solomon, calling him Big Ear. The ridicule became so distressing that his parents took him out of school. 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
7: Now a look at your afternoon weather on Lafayette Christian Talk Radio. Mostly cloudy with thunderstorms today with a high near 88 and lows around 76. Thunderstorms tomorrow with a high of 87 and lows around 75. For your Tuesday, intermittent clouds with a high near 89 and lows around 75. And for Wednesday, partly sunny with a high near 88 and lows around 73. That's your afternoon weather on Lafayette Christian Talk Radio.
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10: Hello, listening friends. Would you like to hear an amazing fact? Researchers in Florida have discovered that some ants perform life-saving surgeries on one another.

0: When ants discover that a coworker has an injured leg, they'll evaluate the wound and either clean or treat it with antibiotics in their saliva or amputate the injured limb. They're the only creatures on Earth, besides humans, that know how to perform surgeries on their species. The ants are able to diagnose a wound, see if it's infected, and treat it accordingly. In experiments, they observed that ants treated their nest members' femur injuries by cleaning the wound with their mouths before amputating the leg by repeatedly biting it. 90% of the ants treated this way heal and are able to continue working with five legs. I didn't know that ants were so durable.
1: I know, Pastor. It's an amazing fact. You got the nurses, you got the doctors in the ant kingdom, it sounds like, and they're able to diagnose and perform surgery. And I think you even mentioned before the program, they're also aware they can figure out if a limb is got some sort of infection.
0: Yep.
1: And I think they even clean their mouths somehow.
0: Ants have like an antibiotic in their saliva. They also use it for cleaning the larva. But if they see there's an infection, they'll actually clean it. And if it can heal, they seem to know. And if it can't, they nibble it off. And the other ant stands there and submits to it, knowing that they're trying to help.
1: Hmm.
0: And then it may scamper off with five legs and keep going. So it's just amazing. The whole study of ants, of course, they're mentioned in the Bible.
1: Mm-hmm.
0: But what I'm thinking of now is something Jesus said. In Mark chapter 9, verse 45, "And if your foot causes you to sin, cut it off, for it's better for you to enter life lame than having 2 feet to be cast into hell, into the fire that is never quenched, where the worm does not die and the fire is not quenched. And if your eye causes you to sin, pluck it out. It's better for you to enter into the kingdom of God rather than having 2 eyes to be cast into hellfire, where the worm does not die and the fire is not quenched." Well, right now I'd be tempted to launch into a study talking about what does it mean, the fire that's not quenched. Someone might call in and ask about that. But what does Jesus mean when he says, better to cut off a foot, a hand, pluck out an eye, and go to heaven maimed? Of course, no one is going to be in heaven maimed, than to go to hell with all of your members intact. And when I first read this verse as a baby Christian, I thought, well, you know, if I'm shoplifting, I got to cut off my right hand. But then I realized, well, I'd probably shoplift with my left hand. So Christ is saying that if there's something as close as your hand, your eye, your foot, that is causing it to sin, it might be a relationship that's not appropriate, something you care about, you're close to, but it's bad, it's hurting you, you're better cutting it off, as painful as it might be. It might be as painful as an amputation. And I know people that have tried to break from drinking or smoking or some drug or bad habit. It can feel like cutting mm-hmm. off a limb. Jesus said, better to make the break and enter into life than to have your sin or your bad relationship and be lost forever.
1: And you know, Pastor Doug, that's so true. Every person who wants to do the right thing, they have that battle where we have to choose daily to surrender self. The devil's not going to give up just because somebody has made a decision for Jesus.
0: Mm-hmm.
1: And Christians are tempted. It's not a sin to be tempted, but we want power to overcome those temptations.
0: Amen.
1: And we do have a book. It's called Tips for Resisting Temptation. We'll be happy to send this to anyone who calls and asks. It's our free offer today. Just call the number 800-835-6747. 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It's called Tips for Resisting Temptation. We'll send you a digital download, and you can just read it, and you can share it with somebody else. You will be blessed. If you're outside of North America and you can't text, just go to the website, amazingfacts.org. You'll be able to read it there at the free library. Well, Pastor Doug, before we go to the phone lines, we've got a number of calls. Let's start with prayer.
0: Mm.
1: Dear Father, we thank you once again that we have this time where we can just open up your word and study. There is power in the word of God. And Lord, we ask your blessing upon this program. We know there are many who are listening, some who are traveling. We just ask that you would guide us all into a clearer understanding of what the Bible says. In Jesus' name, amen.
0: Amen.
1: Well, our first caller today, we've got Jerry listening in Texas. And Jerry, welcome to Bible Answers Live.
2: Hey, guys, I appreciate your continuing ministry always. And mine's just a simple question. You know, God has an honorable day of worship, which God gave to us on Mount Sinai, although it was given before. Will there be a Sabbath day? Was there a Sabbath day before creation? That's all, gentlemen.
0: All right. Thank you, Jerry. A basic question. Did the Sabbath of the Ten Commandments exist before creation? Well, it's first introduced as part of the Earth's creation process and our time cycle on this planet. And so we have no reason to believe that it existed before. But because God made man in his image, and God is ultimately going to move the New Jerusalem to our earth, it tells us in Isaiah 66 that from one Sabbath to another, all flesh will come to worship before him. So while the Sabbath did not probably predate, I mean, there may have been other times of rest in God's infinite creation, we don't know. But that Sabbath that we celebrate did not predate the creation of the earth because it's controlled by our sun. But it will be kept in the earth made new. So great question, Jerry.
1: Although we do know that the angels, prior to the creation of the earth, they did worship God. There was a gathering. It also appears that the angels had tasks that they did. You know, they are the ministering spirits, the Bible says. And so it would make sense that there was some time, whether it was, you know, whatever the time frame there is in heaven, where the angels and the other inhabited beings of the other planets would probably set aside their regular activity for worship. So likely the principle was there.
0: Yeah, it says in Job, there was a day when the sons of God came to assemble before the Lord, and it's not on earth, because God asked the devil, where'd you come from? He said, from the earth. So, yeah, they had some kind of cycle of time in the cosmos. Thanks, Jerry.
1: Next caller that we have is Gary, listening in Illinois. Gary, welcome to Bible Answers Live.
3: Thank you. My question comes from Revelation 13, verses 14 and 15. That says, telling those who dwell on the earth to make an image to the beast. So people are instructed to make a graven image. It's further explained in 15. It says, he was granted power to give breath to the image of the beast, and the image of the beast should both speak and cause many as would not worship the image of the beast to be killed. So my question is the graven image going to come to life, and will it kill those who do not worship it as a graven image?
0: Okay, hey, great question, Gary. You know, the first thing to understand is what is the beast? Because the image is a representation or a likeness or a facsimile of the beast. And when you study what the beast is a religious political power, because it's compelling worship, that persecuted God's people starting, you know, in the Dark Ages, and then it receives a deadly wound, and this religious political organization comes back into power, and the second beast makes an image to the beast. So in Revelation chapter 13, I think it starts with verse 11, an image there does not mean a statue. It's talking about a likeness. It forms another religious political confederacy that becomes a persecuting power. So we're not talking about a statue ruling the world or a statue coming to life like some people think it's an AI robot or something that's going to rule the world. But no, this is talking about a religious political power. All through Daniel, the prophecies of these beasts are talking about kingdoms and powers. And in Revelation, it's talking about the kingdoms and powers. The image of the beast is a likeness of one of these kingdoms and powers.
1: Mm-hmm. And the key there is that this image is, what's unique about this beast power is, it's a religious power, but it uses civil authority or governments to enforce its teaching, its religious teaching. So an image to the beast would do something similar, where you have a political power, a nation that is legislating how people ought to worship. That is an image to the first beast. And, you know, there's a lot more we can say about this passage, Pastor Doug, but just to, you know, get right to it, this second beast that you read about is the United States in Bible prophecy.
0: That's right.
1: And we do have a lesson that talks about this. It's called the USA in Bible prophecy. It's a very important prophecy, Revelation
0: Especially
1: chapter 13. Yeah, when we see everything happening in our world today, we'll be happy to send that to anyone who calls and asks. Just ask for that study guide. It's called the U.S. in Bible Prophecy. The number to call for that is 800-835-6747. And again, ask for the study guide, the United States in Bible Prophecy, or dial #250 on your smartphone. Say Bible Answers Live, and then ask for it by name, the U.S. in Bible Prophecy. All right. Thank you, Gary. Next caller that we have, Titus from Virginia. Titus, welcome to Bible Answers Live.
4: Hey, my question is, just because something is tradition and to someone, like, how do you explain to them that just because it's tradition doesn't mean it's right?
0: Yeah, well, there's nothing wrong with a tradition that does not conflict with Scripture. So, you know, every culture has traditions, and some are beautiful and innocent. And, you know, you go to Japan, the tradition is you, or Korea more so, when you bow and you greet someone, others shake hands, and some take off their shoes when they go into church. There's some traditions are fine. It's when a tradition conflicts with the Bible, you should never put tradition ahead of the Bible. And I don't remember the verse, Pastor Ross, but I can quote where Jesus said, "You put aside the commandments of God that you might observe your tradition." Now, that's one verse. In another place, he said that you make your man-made traditions more important than the commandments of God. And so Christ made it very clear that no man-made tradition should supersede or eclipse the commandments.
1: The verse you're referring to, Mark chapter 7, verse 8, "For laying aside the commandments of God, you hold to the traditions of men."
0: Mm-hmm. So hopefully that helps, Titus, that no tradition should supersede the word of God or a commandment or a principle.
1: Next caller that we have is Glenn, listening in Ohio. Glenn, welcome to Bible Answers Live.
5: Well, good morning, good afternoon, or evening, whatever it is, Pastor. Thank you again for taking my call.
0: Mm-hmm.
5: The question is, after learning the derivation of three words that are commonly used in the assembly today, I wonder if it's appropriate to continue using those words. And the first word is the word God, which comes from the god Gad, which meant good luck and good fortune, a thing that the God of the Bible says is an abomination to him. The second word is the hymns that we sing out of the hymnal. The title of that comes from the goddess of music, Hymnus. Does that make any difference? And the third word is the word church. Not a group, but the church from an early word, which means a place where idols were worshipped. And those three words are considered in today's church. That's my question.
0: All right. Well, you've done a little etymology of some of these words. Because a word had an original meaning that may have been dubious, meanings of words change over time. And, you know, a lot of words I could mention right now used to have a very different meaning. And, you know, through use, its context changes. The word God, which springs from a similar root word to the word good, there's nothing wrong with that. It's a descriptive title, and it may mean our God, Jehovah, and it could be used if you say someone is making a God out of their car. So anything could fit that definition. And then you have the words hymnal and music, or there, you know, you could find pagan trappings probably in a lot of words. It doesn't make them necessarily wrong. Now, if you are convicted, anything that's not of faith is sin. If you're convicted, you shouldn't use those words. There's probably other words you could use.
1: Yeah, of course, we do find that the word hymn is used in the English Bible, in the King James Version. It says when they sang a hymn or psalms, they left. And then, of course, the New Testament talks about church. So back, you know, when the Bible was translated into English, people had a clear understanding that a church represented a Christian gathering.
0: Yeah,
1: and a hymn had to do with a sacred song.
0: Kirk, if not, yeah. And which is English. Scottish word that just meant a gathering place.
1: Mm-hmm.
0: So, yeah, I don't think there's anything inherently evil with those words. But thank you for your question.
1: We've got April listening in Florida. April, welcome to Bible Answers Live.
6: Good evening, Pastor Doug. Good evening, Pastor Ross. Can you hear me okay?
0: We can, loud and clear.
6: By the way, Pastor Doug, I look so forward to meeting you in the Florida Keys next year at Bible Camp Meeting.
0: That's right.
6: It was
0: we'll be
6: my
0: there.
6: Bucket list. Awesome. It was on my bucket list to meet you, and God answered my prayer. So my question is, in the book of Genesis, I want to say chapter 12, the Pharaoh Abraham told Sarah to pretend like he was the brother, so they wouldn't kill him.
0: Mm-hmm.
6: So the Pharaoh was impressed with her beauty and that she was a foreign person. She wasn't from that area.
0: Mm-hmm.
6: So he took her as his wife. I don't know how long they were together for. I don't think it says. But I was wondering if they had any children together.
0: Okay, I think if you read that text carefully, good question. When Abraham went down during a famine to Egypt, because there was always food in Egypt because they had the river to water their crops, he was afraid because Sarah, even though she was older, she was a very beautiful woman, was striking beauty, and you know, maybe the people in Egypt were more swarthy back then, and she may have had blonde hair and blue eyes. We have no idea. But anyway, she stood out somehow, so much so that Abraham feared for his life. And so it says that I think the Pharaoh took her maybe into his house intending to make her a wife. And that's when it was revealed, and that never happened. She never became his wife.
1: Yeah, verse 19, actually, where Pharaoh is talking to Abraham, and he says, why did you do this? Why did you say she's my sister? I might have taken her as my wife.
0: Yeah.
1: So it seems as though, you know, they had told the Pharaoh, and Pharaoh thought it was a good idea, but the wedding hadn't taken place because God plagued the house of Pharaoh.
0: Yeah.
1: And so they began to ask questions, why are all these things happening to us?
0: The Lord had great plans for Abraham and Sarah. He wasn't going to let that interfere. So, no, she never had any relations with Pharaoh. There's nothing in the scripture that says that.
1: And, of course, she only had one child, and that was Isaac.
0: Right.
1: So, yeah, there was no... she didn't marry Pharaoh, but Isaac was the only child she ever had. So there could not have been any other children with Sarah and Pharaoh.
0: Yeah. And technically, just so everyone knows, you could say it was a half-life. There is such a thing because... Abraham and Sarah were half brother and sister.
1: Hmm.
0: They shared the same father but different mothers. So he thought it was really dishonest, but he thought, well, I could say it's sort of true.
1: Now, we know somebody passed it out. Both of us know somebody who he married his stepsister,
0: yeah,
1: but from different parents.
0: Yeah.
1: And they grew up together and fell in love and got married. So you can't marry your sister in one sense,
0: well,
1: but that's a little
0: the same
1: different.
0: Genes,
1: yeah, it's totally different there. All right, next caller that we have is Shannon in Georgia. Shannon, welcome to the program.
7: Hi, thank you for taking my call. I have a question. Jacob blessed Ephraim, although Manasseh was firstborn.
0: Mm-hmm.
7: And I was just wondering, does it say in the Bible why he did that? And when I look back at Jacob, who stole Esau's birthright, and then Judah was considered the first, given the birthright over Reuben,
0: mm-hmm,
7: and because of these things that Reuben had done while Judah was first, and with Esau, Jacob stealing Esau's birthright. And I just wanted to know, why was Ephraim considered, you know, he received the blessing,
0: right,
7: over Manasseh, because it seems like everybody in the family except Isaac, the ones that should have been first, were not first.
0: Yeah, that's a very good observation. When Jacob called Joseph and he said, you know, I've not seen your two sons, you are separated from me in Egypt, and I want to bless them. And normally you would place your hands on the firstborn first. Jacob's eyesight was failing, and Joseph thought, oh, he's putting his hands on the wrong one. Let me correct him. Jacob said, no, I know what I'm doing. God is going to bless the younger above the older. Now, you look at the story of the Hebrews. Jacob had the same experience. He was younger than Esau, but he got the blessing of the firstborn. And Moses was younger than Aaron, and it seemed like he was called and blessed. David was the youngest. And you see the pattern where, you know, the least are first, and the first are last, and the last are first. And God knew it was prophetic that the tribe of Ephraim would end up becoming much bigger than Manasseh. And indeed, when Israel had a civil war, the whole northern kingdom of the 10 tribes were called Ephraim because it had grown so large, where Manasseh always stayed a minor tribe. So it was a prophecy, among other things.
1: Yeah, absolutely. And if you look at the blessings that were pronounced upon the children of Israel, or, you know, the 12 sons, and in this case, Joseph, he has a double blessing through his two sons, they have prophetic significance.
0: Mm-hmm.
1: They kind of portray what role that tribe is going to play in the history of Israel.
0: Yeah.
1: And, of course, the prophecy is made that the Messiah would come through Judah, the tribe of Judah.
0: Yeah, and even, yeah, when Jacob blessed all the sons, he made that clear. Well, thank you. Great question.
1: All right, next caller that we have is Fred, listening in Connecticut. Fred, welcome to Bible Answers Live.
8: Oh, yes. The 144,000, is that a literal or symbolic number?
0: Good question. Now, for our friends listening, the 144,000 can be found in Revelation chapter 7 and Revelation chapter 14. And it's this unique group that John calls out there in that prophecy. And it's 12 times 12,000, which adds up to, of course, 144,000. Just to give you a little background, everything in Revelation, not everything, but a great deal of Revelation, springs from experiences in the Old Testament. Of course, in the Old Testament, you had the 12 sons of Jacob. New Testament, 12 apostles. In the Old Testament, David divided his army in sets of 12 and 24. And you can see where he divided the priest's service, and Solomon followed up with this, 12 and 24. So in some cases, they had 144,000 that were ministering 6 months, and another 144,000 they'd rotate in the army. So when you get to Revelation, and it says 144,000, some people wonder, is a literal number? First concern is, does that mean only 144,000 are saved? Let's answer that question first. No. Because in Revelation chapter 14, and I forget which verse it is, maybe it's in chapter 7, it says, who are these that have come out of great tribulation? And it's talking about a great multitude that no man can number.
1: From every nation, kindred, tongue, and people.
0: So there's a lot more saved than the 144,000. The key to the number, in my thinking, is you have in the New Testament 12 apostles that were a special group, given a special work, filled with the Spirit, and they were a position of leadership, just like the Old Testament. You had the 12 judges, you had the 12 tribes. And it's saying in the last days, God's going to pour out his Spirit in a special way for this group to do a last global ministry. Will we see people going around with like marathon numbers on their back that say, I am number 133,000? No, I don't believe so. But most of the numbers you find in Revelation do have real value. So it may be a literal number. Doesn't mean they're the only ones saved. On the day of Pentecost, there's 120 in the upper room. 12 of them were apostles. The Holy Spirit is not poured out until they replaced Judas. And they went from 11 back to 12. Then the Holy Spirit's poured out on the whole group. But there's a special work and authority given to the 12 apostles. I think that this is like a last day example. When Jesus came the first time, special group, trained, filled, 12 apostles, not the only one saved. When he comes a second time, he's going to the whole world, not just 12, but it's 12 times 12,000. And they're not from literal Israel, but from spiritual Israel.
1: And of course, 12 in the Bible is often associated with the church, 12 right. tribes of the Old Testament, yeah. 12 apostles of the New. And like you say, 12 times 12 times 1,000. So symbolic of God's people in the last days. Mm-hmm. We have a book, Pastor Doug, called Who Will Sing the Song? Understanding the 144,000. And you go into this in more detail. You wrote the book. We'll be happy to give this to anyone who calls and asks. The number is 800-835-6747. And just ask for the book, Who Will Sing the Song? Or say, the book on the 144,000. And we'll be able to send it to you. You can dial pound 250 on your smartphone, say Bible Answers Live, and then ask for the book that way as well. And you get a digital copy, and you'll be able to read it right away. Mm-hmm. Next caller that we have is Christy in Canada. Christy, welcome to Bible Answers Live.
9: Hello, good evening. So I just had a question. I'm sort of stuck in a rut of not reading my Bible and failing to trust God. I went through a period where this happened, and it was a pretty significant period in my life. So I'm just wondering how I can return back to God and learn how to trust Him despite perhaps my laziness and weariness.
0: Yeah, well, there's three things that you can do that will help to stimulate a revival. There's actually several things, but three things I'm going to highlight. Faith, if you want more faith, faith comes by hearing, Romans chapter 10, I think verse 17. Faith comes by hearing, and hearing by the Word of God. Spend time in the Word of God. When you pray and pray for specific things, you will get more specific answers and your faith will grow. Mark out times to pray, even though you may not feel like it. Talk to the Lord. Expand on it. And then don't be afraid to share your faith. If everybody would spend time every day reading the Word, praying, sharing their faith, they would grow. It's like breath is the prayer. And exercise is sharing your faith. And eating the bread of life is studying the Bible. Now, we have a book on 12 steps to revival. And I think, Christy, that will encourage you. I just gave you three, but there's 12 steps you can read in this free book. Anyone out there?
1: The number to call is 800-835-6747. As for the book, it's called 12 Steps to Revival. You can dial #250 on your smartphone. Just say Bible Answers Live, and then ask for the book 12 Steps to Revival. And you know, Pastor Doug, as you mentioned, we got to actually put forth some effort. If you're going to grow physically, you're going to have to eat. And if we're going to grow spiritually, sometimes we might not feel like it, but you just need to sit down and read the Word. You'll feel better afterwards.
0: Yeah, absolutely.
1: You've got to make that commitment, and you've got to follow through with it. And as you do that, the Lord will be able to work a work within us.
0: Mm-hmm.
1: But we have to give Him the opportunity.
0: Yeah. You know, when I was younger, I didn't have to try to keep muscle. Mm. But as you get older, if you want to keep any kind of muscle, you got to exercise. And it's no fun at the time, but it feels better later when you go to lift something up. So I guess that's just a fact of life that, as they say in the gym, no pain, no gain. And it's also true in the Christian experience that you need to invest that time with God in prayer, in study, and getting the exercise, breathing in prayer, feeding on the bread of life, and you will grow. You got a spiritual body with real needs, and if you neglect those needs, you suffer. I'm sorry, if you got a physical body with practical needs, and if you neglect those needs, you suffer. You have a spiritual body. The needs are just as real. And if you minister to those needs, you'll see the benefit. Well, we're going to come back after a brief break. Be back in just a couple of moments.
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0: 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We know some have tuned in along the way. 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
1: My name is John Ross, and we've got Lillian, who is listening. She's calling from Maryland. 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
13: Thank you so much. Thank you. So my question is regarding 2 Kings 5, chapter 5, regarding the story of Naaman, mm-hmm. the leper. And I'm just wondering, how is it that someone with leprosy, before he was healed or cleansed, was able to continue being the commander of an army? He lived in society, in the community. He lived with his wife and servants, and he was a leper. So why wasn't he forced to be isolated like other lepers?
0: Yeah, good question. First part is consider the laws of containment and isolation that you find in Leviticus applied to the Jews. Naaman is a Syrian. They did not recognize the books of Moses and those laws. Secondly, when it says that he was a mighty man, a commander, I'm assuming that that's saying before he was diagnosed with a leprosy, he had all of this, and he may have been living in a separate room of the house, because even the Syrians knew leprosy was contagious. So it says that the little girl ministered to Naaman's wife, not to Naaman. So we don't know what the exact circumstances were. Another reason I think that Naaman, they did understand some separation. When Naaman goes to see Elisha, he's got a contingent of soldiers with him, but it's not until the

0: end of the story, it says his soldiers drew near, meaning they had been riding at a distance. They drew near and said, please wash in the Jordan River. So, you know, they may have kept some of that, but they wouldn't be keeping it the same way as those reading the laws of Moses. Thanks, Lily, and hope that helps a little bit.
1: Next caller that we have is Connie, listening in Arizona. Connie, welcome to Bible Answers Live.
2: Yes, good evening, gentlemen. My question is, I am trying to help some others. They do know some Bible, and I don't know as much as I could, but if you can find me the text that says that God knows you before you're in your mother's womb, and this is the question they have, and I felt helpless because I don't have a clue what to tell them. If they said, if the God that you worship knows the beginning to the end, why would he create ahead of time someone who would be as horrible as Hitler or Ted Bundy? Or they were just using people they know who have committed hellacious crimes against other human beings, caused so much suffering. If God already knew that before they were even in the womb, how would I answer something like that?
0: That's one of the most common questions of people who are skeptical about the Bible and God. First of all, the verse I think you're talking about is Jeremiah chapter 1, verse 5, where he says, before I formed you in the womb, I knew you. So I think that's the verse you're talking about. But then the question is, if God does know before a person's formed, why would he form a Stalin and a Hitler and a Pol Pot and these other despots of history? Why would he allow all the evil? You know, I would recommend that they or anybody look at a DVD that we produce. It's filled with scripture. It's called Cosmic Conflict. It explains that the devil used to be a beautiful angel. He rebelled. He basically kidnapped this planet, that when our first parents, Adam and Eve, when they chose to listen to the words of the serpent instead of the word of God, Satan basically claimed the planet. Anything good happening is because God is intervening. But this planet, Jesus calls the devil the prince of this world. And so it's not God's will that there be any evil. The whole plan of salvation is to save the world from evil and this arch fiend called the devil. So that's a truncated explanation.
1: You know, we do have a study guide that talks this. It's called Did God Create a Devil? And it talks about the fall of Lucifer and where sin came from. And, of course, one of the big themes, I think, Pastor Deg, throughout Scripture is God recognizes freedom of choice. Mm-hmm. The Bible calls us to make a choice. Like Joshua says, choose you this day whom you'll serve. God respects freedom of choice. And because of that, bad things happen to good people. Yeah. And the devil has a hand in bringing suffering and pain. So, call and ask for that. You'll be blessed. The number to call is 800-835-6747. Ask for the study guide. It's called Did God Create a Devil? You can dial #250 on your smartphone and ask for the study guide that way. And we will send you a digital copy. Thank you, Connie. Mm-hmm. We've got David listening in California. David, welcome to Bible Answers Live.
3: Hi, pastors. Thank you for taking my call.
0: Yeah.
3: My question is, there's a verse in the Bible that goes sort of like, God is the same yesterday, today, and forever. And so with that being said, why is there a differentiation between the Old Testament and the New Testament actions of God? As far as like an example of that is like the Old Testament says, you know, God executed the women, children, and men, certain tribes. And then in the New Testament, God tells us how to, love our enemies and so forth.
0: Okay, very good. I think the verse you're looking at, Jesus Christ the same yesterday, today, and forever, is in Hebrews 13:8. And it is true. It's the same God in the Old Testament. Jesus said, if you've seen me, you've seen the Father. There's not two different gods. It's the same God in both. Part of the confusion comes in because in the Old Testament, you have God's people working under a theocracy, and you've got civil law. Jesus, talking about turning the other cheek and forgiving people, is talking about interpersonal law, interpersonal relationships. The government cannot operate on, we're going to turn the other cheek when someone steals from you. You have to implement law, or you just have chaos. You can do that in your interpersonal relationships. And so when God tells a nation of Israel or another nation to annihilate their enemies, that was a government acting in a war against people that were vowed to destroy Israel if they didn't destroy them. But God is not willing that any should perish. War, you know, the Lord hates war. He hates evil. He hates death. Jesus came to give us life. It's the same God that is so merciful in the Old Testament. And even those nations that he judged, he says, I'm going to give them a few hundred years to repent. So, I mean, he's very, very patient with them. Now, whether God sends an army to destroy a nation, or they're destroyed by a plague, or they're destroyed by an earthquake or a flood, the judgment and death comes to everybody. And so will we turn before our day comes?
1: You even see, Pastor Doug, in the judgments of God, you see mercy. For example, in the days of the flood, before the flood, God waited until there were just really Noah and his family that mm-hmm. were left. Everyone else had turned against him. So he waited as long as he could before judgment came.
0: Yep.
1: And that's why the Bible says God is long-suffering, not willing that any should perish, but that all should come to repentance. But yep. there is a day of judgment, as the Bible makes that clear. Yep. God can't wait forever.
0: And you see plagues and blood in the Old Testament, and you go to Revelation in the New Testament, you see plagues and blood. Hmm. You see the love of God, the commandment, love your neighbor, starts in the Old Testament. Mm-hmm. Jesus is quoting Moses when he says, love your neighbor as yourself. So it's the same God. Some confusion comes because Old Testament, it's sort of like a civil story. New Testament, it's more of interpersonal.
1: All right, next caller that we have is Virginia in California. Virginia, welcome to the program.
4: Hi, good evening. I'm calling in regards to, I think I told them 1 Kings 14, but I think I found it. It's 1 Kings 13. And it has to do with the prophet that went to the king on behalf of the Lord, and he was not to eat or drink. And an old prophet got a hold of this and got him to eat and drink. Long story, basically, at the very end, he died because a lion, you know, ate him and everything. The old prophet told his sons, my question is, the old prophet told his sons, please bury him, and when you bury me and put my bones next to him, was he feeling guilty or really mourned for it? Because it even says, I mourned for him, you know, like 1 Kings 13:29. I think I'm trying to get it to help you out.
0: No, I know the story very well. I know exactly what you're talking about. And just for our friends that are listening, we always remember there's a lot of folks driving down the road and they can't thumb through the Bible. We don't want them to text either. This story is a very interesting, somewhat bizarre story. True. Prophet comes to Jeroboam, sent from Judah, and says, because you've turned the nation to idolatry, you know, God is going to destroy this altar, and there'll be a curse upon your family. And he's told to not eat in that place because they turn to idols or drink any water. Well, this prophet, his sons tell him what had happened that day in the presence. And this was, he said, well, go chase him down, bring him to me. He went after the young man and said, come stay at my house. He said, no, the Lord told me not to eat or drink in this place. He said, oh, but I'm a prophet like you are. God told me to come and relieve you. Well, he lied to him. He wanted so much to talk to him, and he didn't listen to the Lord. He listened to a man saying he had the word of God. Very important lesson there. So it ends up the lion kills him. Lion does not eat him, but a lion kills him. And the prophet said, I know what he said has come to pass. And it did, and during the time of Josiah. And he says, bury me on his bones, because I know he was a true prophet of God. Yeah, it tells you that someone who once had the gift of prophecy actually lied. But that's not new, because you got Balaam, who was a prophet, who also goes bad. So it's kind of a bizarre story, but I'm sure there's a lot of good lessons in there.
1: You know, you also wonder, why did God have to send a prophet all the way from Judah when there was a prophet right there in the northern kingdom? Why didn't he speak up and say, wait a minute, this is not the right thing. We shouldn't be building altars here and golden calves.
0: Yeah.
1: And he almost neglected his responsibility. And then he lied to the younger prophet.
0: Cost him his life.
1: That's right.
0: Yeah.
1: Interesting story. All right. Well, thank you, Virginia. Next caller that we have is Jerry in Texas. Jerry, welcome to Bible Answers Live.
5: Last question, pastors.
0: Yeah.
5: This is a thing I was searching, reading my Bible on a daily basis now from our church. in Nehemiah 6:65, did the Urim and Thummim survive all those generations, or did they make different breastplates for the priests throughout all those ages?
0: Yeah, the Urim and Thummim were on the shoulders of the ephod, the breastplate of the high priest. When Nebuchadnezzar sacked the temple and he took away everything, the only thing that was missing was the Ark of the Covenant. We believe Jeremiah and some priests hid it in a cave somewhere around Jerusalem, thousands of caves around that country, and it's never been found. But all of the other articles were carried off. Some returned following the Babylonian captivity, but there's no mention. It seems that the Urim and Thummim, they wanted to be able to consult. It had these stones that would light up or glow or something, and it seems that that had disappeared, or maybe it was melted down. We don't know. But, there's no record that it ever came back. They probably had to fabricate another one for the priest.
1: Mm-hmm.
0: And yeah, because it said that they didn't know what to do until they could consult the Urim and Thummim. I'm reading through the Bible probably same pace as you right now. Just got done reading that in Nehemiah a few weeks ago.
1: You know, it's interesting, Pastor, like after the captivity, you do have this example, but from then onwards, it doesn't seem as though God really communicated a whole lot to Israel through the Urim and the Thummim. I mean, you speak through a prophet, but even the prophets, there was a period of time where the prophets were quiet leading up. And then, of course, there's a flurry of prophetic activity just before the Messiah comes with reference to John the Baptist and others. But that is interesting. Interesting story with that.
0: I heard an old country preacher said, today's Urim and Thummim is you get Urim Bible and Thummim through it.
1: That's a good one. All right. Next call that we have. Let's see. We've got... Jonathan from Michigan. Jonathan, welcome to the program.
6: Hello. Hello.
0: Hi. Thanks for calling.
6: Yeah, it's a real honor and privilege to be speaking with both of you. So I had this supernatural experience that I don't know how to explain. And for the last several years, I've been trying to understand what it is. Because I know in the last days, God's going to bring a revival back of the Ten Commandments.
0: Mm-hmm.
6: The experience that I had, it took place back in midsummer of 2019. And it was the midsummer day. And I went, I was tired. So I decided to go lay down in bed. And I fell asleep and I woke up to the sound of thunder. But the second time, when it struck, it wasn't thunder. It was a voice as clear as you and I that said the Ten Commandments. And I was in that moment, I was in shock and awe. I didn't know how to explain it. A part of me was fearful, but at the same time, the other part of me was in peace.
0: Mm-hmm.
6: And right after that, the Book of Psalms 29 verse 7 came to mind. The voice of the Lord strikes with flashes of lightning.
0: Hmm. So you're wondering, what does this mean, or why did this happen?
6: Yeah. It's always puzzled me as to why.
0: Well, I won't pretend that I've got the gift of Joseph where I can interpret to dreams and visions. I do know the Bible says in the book of Joel chapter 2, that in the last days I'll pour out my spirit and your sons and daughters will dream dreams and see visions. You know, God sometimes will give a particular vision for an individual. It's not that, you've been called to the gift of prophecy, but God can speak to you through an experience. Certainly, it would mean keeping the Ten Commandments. And not only Psalm 29, but I'd invite you to read Psalm 119, which is all about the Word and the Law of God. And for any of our friends out there that are wondering, I do believe that there needs to be a revival of proclaiming the Ten Commandments in the last days. The will of God has not changed. And some people think the Ten Commandments were done away with at the cross, which is absurd. And we have a book that's called Does God's Grace Blot Out the Law? We'll be happy to share. We also have that study guide written in stone.
1: That's right. We'll be happy to send that as well. Just call 800-835-6747. You can ask for a book. It's called Does God's Grace Blot Out the Law? And you can get the study guide called Written in Stone. And you can learn all about the Ten Commandments and its application for us today. The number is 800-835-6747. You can dial #250 on your smartphone and just say Bible Answers Live and then ask for it by name. Again, does God's grace blot out the law or written in stone? You can ask for both, and we can send you a digital
0: price
1: copy of that.
0: Price is the same, huh?
1: The price is right. Yeah, it's a good price. Next caller that we have is Phoenix in Montana. Phoenix, welcome to the program.
7: Hey, guys. Appreciate both of you. 2 Corinthians 12:2, Paul talks about a gentleman he knew that was taken up to the third heaven. I never knew who he was talking about, and a brother in the faith who was walked a lot longer than I said it was Paul. So who was it?
0: Well, I agree with your friend in the faith. I think Paul is speaking in modest terms when he said, I knew a man that was caught up to Christ, whether in the spirit or not in the spirit. He's basically saying it felt like it was real, but it may have been a vision, and heard things he's not supposed to utter. I think Paul is saying it's him, and he's using kind of, what's the word for it? He's using sort of ambiguous language that's not uncommon of, you know, John the Apostle said, the disciple whom Jesus loved. He wouldn't say me. And so Paul, he's talking in the beginning of chapter 12, it's not profitable for me to boast. Paul said, you know, because of all the visions and stuff I've had, God allowed the devil to test me with a thorn. So Paul's saying, I don't want to boast, but I knew a guy that was caught up to heaven. We believe he's talking about himself.
1: All right, great. Good question. Thank you. Sebra is listening in Hawaii. Sebra, welcome to the program.
8: Oh, hi. Hey, Pastor Doug, real quick. I know some people you know from Tacowitz Canyon.
0: Oh, good.
8: James William McIntyre, Tacowitz Jim.
0: Yes.
8: And Sonny. They had a little boy named Tui Tacowitz.
0: Yeah, I know Jim lived in Hawaii the last few years of his life. Well, that's great. I'm glad to meet you.
8: Yeah. Well, yeah, Jim died about 15 years ago, but I have a son of his.
0: Oh, really?
8: So, anyways.
0: Oh, well, I'm glad to make your acquaintance. You need to call me after the program. We'll catch up.
8: I would love to. I saw that you talked to Glenna. Her real name's Glenna Sunny.
0: I know
8: on
0: her.
8: Facebook, and yep. Well, good. That's a small world, huh? Anyways, my son, Jimmy's son, Reggie's going to be 32. He needs, or 33, he's going to need prayer. He's struggling with heavy crystal meth right now, and he needs prayer. He's over here in Maui.
0: Yes.
8: But my question is for another son. I have a 27-year-old boy that just started reading the Bible and has given his heart to the Lord, and we've been fellowshipping for the last 6 months.
0: Mm-hmm.
8: Now, he loves history, and he's... I started reading the Bible from the beginning to the end. That's what he's doing now. And he struggles with gaming. He's very addicted to gaming, video gaming. And I'd like to know, where should I start with him? Because he's agreed to do this. Where should I start with him with Bible studies?
0: Well, you know what? This may sound like an odd answer, and I wouldn't give it to everyone, but I would recommend, you know, I have a testimony book. And, of course, Jim and Sonny are in the book, and it tells how I was converted through reading the Bible, and I struggled with the Old Testament, and then I went to the New and read about Jesus. So I started in Matthew. That's where I tell him to start, but boy, he would really, I think he'd get a kick out of hearing my testimony because of the history we have, and it might encourage him. It's called The Richest Caveman, and talks all about the canyon and stuff. Hey, Sabri, I hope you'll reach out and contact me sometime after the program. I'd like to catch up. Thank you so much. For my friends listening, I became a Christian because I met somebody up in a cave. This is who Sabri was talking about, who passed away a few years ago, Jim McIntyre.
1: All right. That's a great story, Pastor. I think your testimony is also on YouTube.
0: That's right. They can watch it for free. Just go to Doug Batchelor Testimony on YouTube. There's several versions of it.
1: Okay, great. Stacy, listening in Indiana. Stacy, welcome to the program.
9: Thank you so much for taking my call. My question is that I'm going to two different churches, okay?
0: Mm-hmm.
9: And I love them both. They're really not that different. So my question is, am I sinning for going to two different denominations?
0: Of course, you know, you'll find good people in many different churches and many different denominations, but ultimately you want to pick a church that is founded on principles of truth, that the fundamentals of the church doctrine.

0: 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We have a study guide called The Bride of Christ.
1: The number to call for that is 800-835-6747. 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And you know, Pastor Doug, I think there is something, if we find the truth and we find a group of believers who are holding to the truth, you know, we want to not only attend, but we want to get involved. We want to make a stand for the truth. Mm-hmm. And sometimes it's a difficult decision, but you can't, as they say, have your foot in two boats. You got to make a decision. So
0: we're running short on time. Wonder if we can do number 11.
1: All right, let's see. We got Marvis in Canada. Marvis, welcome to Bible Answers Live.
2: Hi, Pastor.
0: Hi.
2: My question is, according to John 6, verse 46, no one else saw the Father. However, Enoch, Elijah, and Moses, I think they see him. Can you explain this for me?
0: Yeah. Well, we'll do our best. I know it can sound confusing because some places, like Jesus said, no one has seen the Father. But, and in the Old Testament, when Moses said, "Can I see your glory?" God said, "No man can see my face and live." We're assuming this is speaking about God the Father in his undiminished glory. And so God put Moses in the cleft of a rock. He passed by and he moved his hand away and he said, "You will see me from behind, but you can't see my face." And those who did say they saw God, where like the wife of Manoah actually said, "We've seen the Lord, we're going to die." And Jacob said, "I've seen the Lord." They were seeing what you call a Christophany. Jesus, pre-incarnate Christ, is what they saw. So no man has seen the Father is still true. Of course, Elijah now and Enoch, they're ascended in heaven. Let's talk about no sinful man. Once you get your glorified body and you're pure, you can see God the Father. Mm-hmm. And it says in Revelation, we'll see him face to face in the end.
1: That's right. Revelation 22 talks about the promise, you shall see him face to face. So that is the ultimate reward or the joy. All right, maybe one more, Pastor Doug. Let's see. We got Bob in Washington. Bob, welcome to the program. We got less than a minute.
3: Yes, is this me?
1: Yes, it's you.
3: Oh, okay, hi there, Pastor Ross. Just wanting to know if God's love is unconditional.
0: Yes, God's love is unconditional. You can read in, is it Romans chapter 8, where he says, neither height nor depth nor things past or present, I'm paraphrasing, can separate us from the love of God that is in Christ Jesus our Lord. Even if people are lost, it breaks the heart of God. He loves them. God loves us while we're sinners. That's why he sent Jesus. Yet, friend, you who are listening right now, wherever you are, he loves you and he wants you to come to him. I hope you'll do that. For those listening on satellite, we're going to sign off. For the rest of you, stay tuned. We're going to be coming back with rapid-fire Bible questions in just about 20 seconds.
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1: Hello, friends, and welcome back to Bible Answers Live. Pastor Doug, we've got some email questions that have been sent in. Friends, if you'd like to send us an email question, the email address is balquestions@amazingfacts.org. Just balquestions@amazingfacts.org. All right, Lori's asking, how are God's chosen people the Jews when so many Jews today don't even believe that Christ is the Messiah?
0: Well, God chose the Jewish people, and some, you know, all through history, even in the Old Testament, did not believe and follow God. So New Testament, Old Testament, there were believers and there were unbelievers in the Jewish nation. So that's not the criteria. He chose them to be two things. They were to be the ones who would protect the Word, the written Word, and they were to present the living word, Jesus. The Jews were to announce and proclaim the Messiah to the world, which they did at Pentecost. They introduced Jesus. And so, and now, not only are there Jews, literal Jews that believe, now there's a whole nation of spiritual Jews that have been grafted in that also believe. And we have a book called Spiritual Israel they can order.
1: All right, Alfred is asking, if one angel could kill 185,000 soldiers in one night, why do the angels stand by and allow things like mass shootings to take place?
0: Well, because we're in a world that's filled with not only good angels, but there are millions of

0: evil angels. Paul said we wrestle against spiritual powers of wickedness in heavenly places. And there's a battle. Jesus said we are to pray that God's will is done. The reason we pray that is because God's will is not always done. And it is not God's will. Then these terrible things happen. But there's a war raging between good and evil. God does not always interfere with his superior power. He lets people make choices and others suffer from those bad choices.
1: All right, another question. What does it mean when Jesus said the night is coming and no one can work?
0: Yeah, we want to work for the night is coming. That's a famous hymn. For one thing, Jesus was able to preach with a certain amount of freedom in his day, but he knew after his death, you read about this in Acts chapter 8, a great persecution arose. And it's many times the night of persecution has come upon God's people where the church had to go underground. And they were persecuted in the days of the apostles as well. So, friends, today, if you're in a country in the world where you've got freedom to proclaim the gospel, that's why Amazing Facts is doing what we're doing. You notice we spend the bulk of our time proclaiming the word because it changes hearts. Hope it'll change yours. And God willing, we'll be doing this again next week. You want to also be on Hope Channel as well as our other stations. God bless, friends, and keep praying.
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5: Now a look at your afternoon weather on Lafayette Christian Talk Radio. Mostly cloudy with thunderstorms today with a high near 88 and lows around 76. Thunderstorms tomorrow with a high of 87 and lows around 75. For your Tuesday, intermittent clouds with a high near 89 and lows around 75. And for Wednesday, partly sunny with a high near 88 and lows around 73. That's your afternoon weather on Lafayette Christian Talk Radio.
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7: The following program may contain mature subjects in relation to dating and marriage and may not be suitable for younger listeners. Listener discretion is advised.
8: The dictionary defines the word teen as the years between 13 and 19. That's not very helpful. But if you look at the origin of the word teen, which is derived from the Old English word teona, it might begin to make sense. The word teona means grief, misery, and pain. And this can be a grief, misery, and pain experience for both parent and teenager. Why? Because even though he's a teenager, he has not yet earned the freedom of adulthood, but he has lost the privileges of childhood. As a result, for 7 years, he finds himself suspended in time, so to speak. The average 15-year-old feels as though everything he might find appealing is prohibited. He can't drink, drive, marry, borrow money on his own, make his own decisions, vote, or enlist. But he must go to school, whether he wants to or not, do his homework, carry responsibilities at home, and act like an adult. All these don'ts put a strain on the relationship between parent and teen that can last as long as the teen is financially dependent on you. The media overflows with statistics on juvenile crime, delinquency, out-of-wedlock pregnancy, and drug abuse. Are the teens of today worse than they were when you were a teen? No, not worse. Although teens today do very much the same things you did as a teen, they do them at an earlier age than ever before. Sociologists confirm that children do grow up faster these days. They date earlier, have more money, more modes of transportation available, more leisure time, and less supervision than ever before. They also mature sexually 3 years earlier than they did in past generations. All of this is compounded through divorce, inflation, energy crises, and political corruption. And parents who can't handle their own difficulties are hardly equipped to cope with the problems erupting inside a teenaged member of the family. Even so, a teenager needs a parent who can recognize that he is changing into an adult. A parent who will patiently understand that to overreact to every problem encountered won't work. Until now, your youngster has more or less accepted your guidance, at least with a little persuasion. Now, however, you notice that your teen wants every sentence verified. The child who once seemed so content in your care now seems troubled, restless, moody, and easily upset. The methods of discipline you previously used no longer seem effective. Your teen's self-worth may take a nosedive. Responsibility becomes a thing of the past. The closeness you dreamed of maintaining with your teen seems unattainable. The active listening skills you've been saving to practice aren't working like you thought they would. Your teen doesn't want to be a part of family activities. When you talk to him, his mind wanders. His emotional highs and lows, bursts of temper, and periods of sluggishness confuse you. You wonder if you're losing your knack for parenting, if you're losing touch with your child. You flounder as you seek help in understanding yourself and your teen. You try to remember what it was like when you were young, but your memory seems blurred. Scary stories from your friends about what they are going through with their teens adds to your confusion. With little hope for success, you bravely turn your face into the storm, only to discover that the latest problem has been solved, but a new one brews. If this is even partially describing what's going on in your home, relax. It's normal. You are not failing as a parent. What you are experiencing is all part of normal everyday life with a teenager. It's only a part of growing up to want to free yourself from your parents' values, ideals, and controls to establish your own individuality, code of ethics, ideas, and beliefs. For some youngsters, this process occurs early in the teen years. For some, it occurs later. For some, it will be a difficult transition. For others, it will be easier. Parents of the latter group stand around scratching their heads in bewilderment as they listen to the wild stories of parents who feel they have been to hell and back with their teens. Don't laugh too hard if you're sailing through those years with your first child, however, because if you have more than one child, your chances for wintering rebellious behavior with at least one of your children increases with every child. For every teen must establish his own identity, and if it doesn't transpire during the teen years when it is supposed to, it will likely occur at some future time, perhaps midlife. Many midlife crisis situations might actually be termed latent periods of rebellion. Through rebellion, the teen cries out for recognition of his individuality. He no longer wants you to consider him your property, but nonetheless, he remains your responsibility. He is attempting to find out who he is and what he believes and what he stands for. Both his identity and self-respect are on the line. In his search to find these answers, he may react more strongly to your authority than he previously did. You must be wise enough to recognize that his reaction is not something personal against you, but something normal developing within him. This type of normal rebellion will lead the adolescent to a mature life and assist him in shedding childish ways. You may find it difficult to keep the lines of communication open at times, but even through periods of difficulty, both of you should remain open to exploring problems. Remember, though, that your teen is a novice in coping with his own feelings, as well as with your feelings and reactions. Your teen's mood swings may frustrate you. Sometimes he may act like he is king of the mountain. But before you adjust to that mood, he may fall into the abyss of despair and hopeless despondency. Everything seems to be either awesome or awful. Your reaction will help him recognize that life is 10% what happens to him and 90% how he reacts to it. You can expect your teen to challenge your authority in numerous areas. He may talk back to you, argue with you, test rules and curfews, question religion, and reject long-established family values. He may challenge your authority through the clothing he wears and the music he listens to, as well as experiment with alcohol, drugs, and sex. But when a teen refuses to abide by reasonable household rules, ignores curfews, habitually experiments with alcohol, drugs, or sex, has repeated brushes with the law, or appears in bizarre fashions, you can become bogged down with constant battles. A cold war rages within the home. Such a rebellious phase can take a teenager out of the mainstream of life and force him into a narrow detour that can lead to a life seething with bitterness and hate. In short, this can lead to a total refusal to cooperate in family or social responsibilities. Several broad principles may help guide you and your teen through this demanding period. First, learn to communicate. No more endless verbal battles that leave you exhausted and discouraged and your teen angry. Shouting only weakens your authority. If your 14-year-old, for example, is getting more difficult to handle by the minute, breaking rules left and right, and if his defiance is reaching epidemic proportions, and if he seems bent on living by his own code of ethics, it is imperative that you do something quickly, or you will lose control and possibly might lose your son or daughter. Such a situation calls for a serious conference with your teenager. You might want to conduct this conference in a public setting, such as a restaurant, where both of you must maintain control. During your talk, you will want to convey, without blaming or judging, the seriousness of the situation. Explain that what has been occurring is natural and normal, even though not necessarily pleasant. It's a part of growing up and establishing one's own identity and values. However, just because he desires more freedom, you cannot set him free to do whatever he wishes. Explain that as a parent, you have a God-given responsibility to guide and direct him, even though he is now a teenager, that God holds you accountable. You may wish to apologize for not always reacting properly if this has happened. A sincere apology can go a long way with a teenager and take him off the defensive. It can actually build your child's respect for you and restore any damaged bonds between you. You may have lost your cool, overreacted, or not acted wisely. State your intentions to correct such behavior and to be more understanding in the future. Now set limits. Let your teenager know that even though he is growing up and will soon be on his own, this does not now mean he is on his own in your home. In order for families to live in peace and harmony, all must abide by certain general rules for living. Name the rules on which you will not compromise, then calmly let your teenager know that if he chooses to deliberately disobey you from this point on, you will have to resort to drastic measures. You do not have to state what those drastic measures are at this point. You may not even know what these drastic measures are at this point. If you do all this, and your teenager remains hostile and defiantly disobeys your every rule, you might have to resort to tough love. The organization Tough Love is an international network of support group of parents who draw a tough line for problem kids. Tough Love is a last resort for parents with teens unable to handle problems such as drug and alcohol dependency, sexual permissiveness, shoplifting, stealing, and other serious problems. It's a radical but effective step, and it works. Let's look at punishment for teens. Parents should never spank a teenager. He is entering the world of adulthood and considers spankings baby stuff. His self-esteem must not be sacrificed on the altar of resentment. This does not mean you abandon control. He still needs firm and consistent supervision. His sense of security depends on it. But you should not be punishing in the same way you did when he was a child. Skillful communication becomes one of your best tools now. Expressing concern when misdemeanors occur and reasoning with him. When this process fails, you may have to withhold privileges, an evening with friends, a trip, the use of the car, and so forth. Disciplinary measures work most effectively for teenagers when they have a hand in setting the rules and consequences for their actions. One mother used this method when her son came in one night 14 minutes after curfew he had established. She simply said, "Let me hear you give yourself the lecture you deserve right now." He grinned.
9: "You stupid jerk. You do that again and you'll lose your driver's license. You wouldn't want that."
8: He continued fluently with a mildly dramatic and beautifully detailed recital of the parental scolding ritual. He even included reasons and his resolve to return home on the early side of the deadline next time. His performance kept mother from foolishly flaring up at an hour when she was too tired to do it justice anyway. In addition, she enjoyed watching him express his growing maturity. P.S. Since that night, this teen has been early every time, but never late. Maybe you've done your best to try to teach your teen responsibility, but it's still difficult to get him on his feet and moving in the right direction. Since the teen years are a very self-centered time of life, when rewards are appealing, you can once again bring in the principles of reinforcement. So if your teen needs some motivation to cooperate, here are some tips you'll find most helpful. First, choose a motivator which is important to him. A couple of hours with the car could prove a marvelous incentive to a teenager. Another teen might prefer a cherished article of clothing. Offering your teen a desired item is a happy alternative to whining, crying, begging, complaining, and pestering that might occur otherwise. You might say, "Yes, you may have that sweater you want, but you'll have to earn it through good behavior." Once the motivator is agreed on, then the second step is in order. Now formalize your agreement through a written contract both of you will sign. Harry and I drew up a contract for Mark just prior to the time he turned 15 and could apply for a learner's permit to drive. Yes, he could obtain a learner's permit and drive our car in our presence, but he would have to earn the privilege by responsible behavior. Driving a car calls for responsibility, and if Mark could demonstrate responsibility in other areas of life, he would be allowed to drive. Together, we drew up an agreement in which he was to earn 25,000 points within a 6-week period, or the contract would become null and void. The principles work the same as with the chart system, but for his developing maturity, it's called a contract. Charts are kid stuff, and we no longer deal with small numbers, but we now wheel and deal with large sums to make it all appear more adult. Mark also understood from the start that he would lose points for disagreeable and unreasonable behavior. Along with the removal of points, you can also include bonus points for going beyond the call of duty. He could earn 100 extra points for each half hour of work beyond his regular chores. We offered bonus points for listening to classical music. In other words, we were encouraging the listening to good music, but in no way criticized the music of his culture. Did such tactics work on our part? One day we came home and he was mowing the lawn with a power mower without being asked. He had his stereo in his window and was blasting classical music loud enough for those in the neighboring state to hear. So you choose a motivator that's important to him, draw up a contract of some kind, then you must establish a method of immediate rewards. In Mark's case, we had all the desired behaviors listed on a chart. Points were recorded nightly and a weekly total was obtained. The first week, he earned only 750 points. He could easily see that he would never reach the required 25,000 points in 6 weeks at that rate. The next week, he earned 7,500 points. The contract system can be adapted to multiple situations. The principle is effective, but you need to vary the method. It's important that the teen not receive the promised reward if he has not earned it. Mark earned the 25,000 points within the 6 weeks period as required. Now, let's talk about what's a right and what's a privilege. Some parents have become confused over the distinction between their rights as parents and the privileges of their teenager. Teenagers often demand privileges as their rights. The following issues often need clarification in some families. Number one. Parents have the right to dissuade their teen from associating with questionable friends. Should you think your daughter's boyfriend or certain companions of your teen are leading them astray, what should you do? Some parents angrily step in, laying down the law and forbidding the relationship. This usually backfires by causing feelings of resentment and bitterness in the teen, and it makes the forbidden friend appear even more desirable. Usually this only drives the teenager to hide his friendships from you. A better tactic is to encourage your teen to bring his friends home. It is within the bonds of acceptance that your teen is better able to make comparisons. A teenager must feel free to select his or her own friends, but it is your right to interfere in extreme cases. 2. Parents have the right to refuse their teenager the use of the family car when parental needs supersede his or for any other logical reason. Your teenager will have unlimited right to a car only when he owns one of his own. The teen's use of a family car is a privilege associated with certain responsibility. In our family, each child was held responsible for a portion of the increase in our insurance rates as he or she became eligible to drive. Along with this, we used the driving agreement. The privilege of using the family automobile is a powerful motivator for inducing good behavior, and the withholding of this privilege is equally effective, but be fair. 3. Parents have the right to control all incoming and outgoing phone calls from all telephones maintained at their expense. Someone once quipped that turmoil is living in a home with 3 teenagers and 1 telephone. More disagreements may begin over the use of the telephone than any other potential problem. Therefore, clear ground rules need to be established limiting the length of phone calls. If it can't be said in 20 to 30 minutes, it probably isn't worth saying. 2, the number of phone calls per evening should be limited. This will become increasingly important as a teenager enters the dating arena. Be reasonable, especially if your teen is involved in planning a church or school function. 4. Parents have the right to deprive their teenager of privileges he has not earned. A teenager is too old and too big to spank, and yet punishment is often necessary. The withdrawal of privileges is often effective. Does your teen come home when he says he will, or phone you if he can't? Does he do his chores without being nagged or reminded? Does he get acceptable grades? A teenager who goofs off should not receive or expect privileges. 5. Parents have the right to expect their teenager to do his best in school, and also that he graduate from high school. Keep expectations for your teen's grades fair, and remember that just knowledge itself isn't as important as how to process that knowledge and social skills, adjusting to their environment and getting along with others. 6. Parents have the right to set standards concerning their teenager's appearance. You must realize, however, that any campaign you design to stop your teenager from looking like everybody else is doomed to failure. Try to understand that your teen dresses the way he does to look different from you, to be conspicuous, and then fade in with his crowd of peers. But if your teen is embracing every new fad with equal enthusiasm, exercise caution. The more you oppose each craze, the more he'll pursue each one as it comes along. As much as possible, allow your teen to select his or her own clothing. He needs to wear what is important to him so he can feel accepted by his group. Remember, if he goes too far, group pressure can accomplish what you never could. It is extremely difficult to try to explain to teen girls why they should not wear certain clothing, since they do not yet have enough life experience to understand how their clothing affects the mind of a male. They are not stimulated by the appearance of men and cannot fathom how a boy can be affected. Girls especially need guidance during these years. A teenager may expend feverish energy to conform to peer standards. This might possibly be modified if he feels more acceptance at home. In order to be accepted and find his place with his peers, he will adopt clothing, hairstyle, and manners that you sometimes abhor. A lack of acceptance from his family may drive him to imitate his peers even more closely and to take up with even more outlandish styles. The bottom line in standards is this. If the issue at hand involves nothing more than a fashion whim, let your teen dress like the others. But if their dress becomes suggestive or immoral, stand like a rock. 7. Parents have a right to monitor the type of music being played in the home. Notice the word monitor. If you attempt to forbid the music of his age, he will likely rebel entirely. And even if you could control what your teen listens to at home, you cannot control what he listens to the minute he walks out the door. Certain things are out of your control, and this is one. You must now begin to trust that you have instilled necessary values in your child during the early years. Few teens will be strong enough to reject entirely the music of their age. Once again, you will need to offer subtle guidance without being arbitrary. When it comes to rock groups that promote immorality, drugs, and violence, you have the right to interfere. Again, you may not be able to control it outside the home, but such music should never be found inside the home. Let your teen know, matter-of-factly, that if you ever discover a tape or CD of this nature in the house, it will be destroyed. The volume of what your teen listens to inside the house when others are at home can and should be controlled. 8. Parents have the right to set up rules regarding dating. Dating is a privilege granted only after such factors as age, dependability, grades, responsibility, and maturity have been evaluated. Early teen dating should not be permitted. Especially do girls think they can be ready for single dating by age 13 or 14, or sometimes even earlier. But studies show that the earlier a youngster begins dating, the greater their chance for early marriage. The earlier they marry, the higher the chance for divorce. You can circumvent early dating by making your home a warm and welcome place for teenagers to come to. Curfews, where to go and what to do on dates, and whom their teen dates are all questions of great concern to parents. Interracial and interfaith dating also pose problems. Even young people from Christian homes may choose not to follow the teaching and example of their parents when choosing dating partners. Much grief could be averted, however, when parents are equipped with some information and a few management skills during these critical years. Parents have less input into dating and sexual behavior than ever before. This is due in part to the fact that many teens have their own cars, which provides more freedom to come and go than they ever have had before. Even without their own cars, teenagers today spend enormous amounts of time out from under the watchful eye of adults. Furthermore, few parents are aware of their own teens' dating behavior or standards. Many parents are well equipped with great intentions to guide their teens during this critical period, but employ faulty methods. In order to discourage their teen from early dating, some parents don't talk about dating at all. Others become dictatorial or domineering regarding curfews and activities that may or may not be engaged in. Others overreact so violently or show so much unacceptance when their teen expresses their ideas that their teen closes down. Still others tease or make wisecracks about their teen's love relationships so that their teen hides as much as possible in order to spare themselves from ridicule. There is a better way. During the teen years, dating standards should be a frequent topic during family worship and family conferences. Teens should feel free to ask questions or make any statement, as radical and shocking as it may be, as long as it's stated or asked respectfully. When this happens, avoid the lectures, put-downs, or forms of retaliation. Isn't it better that your teenager obtain information from you rather than just from his peers? His perspectives may differ from yours today, or he may be just testing you. But through each of these opportunities over the years, he is also learning about your beliefs and your values regarding dating. Sometimes teens overstate their views in an effort to challenge your views or break loose from your values. Overreacting at this point may well ensure that he will attempt the very things you more or less forced him into defending. So first, pave the way through discussion. Now is when a dating agreement would be helpful. In a dating agreement, issues such as age at initial dating, number of dates permitted per week, curfews, purpose of dating, blind dates, and so on, are negotiated before the teenager enters the dating game. But rather than you dictating the rules, you solicit as many suggestions as possible from your teenager as the agreement is drawn up. Discussion and negotiation now lays a solid foundation for the future. Perhaps even more difficult to discuss, but just as necessary, is the topic of sexual behavior. Silence, as well as overreacting on this subject, conveys the same attitudes to your teen as previously discussed, and parents often slam the door by being arbitrary. Overreaction only forces the teen to defend his or her beliefs or to hide them. Be prepared to offer your views in a non-judgmental manner. A college student carrying his umbilical cord in his hand entered his professor's office.
9: Prof, where do I plug this thing in?
8: We smile at the humor. However, probably the most difficult parental duty during the teen years is letting go. And Christian parents have a more difficult time with this in most instances than others. Christian parents are critically aware of the dangers ahead. Therefore, they often become overzealous and try to force their teen to make right decisions. Harry and I stand guilty as charged on this point. We frantically tried to hold on to our oldest child, our daughter Carlene. One day, in desperation and unable to communicate verbally, she wrote the following letter to Harry since I was in bed following surgery.
10: Dear Daddy, I'm sorry about the argument tonight. I didn't want to have an argument. I tried not to. I guess what I want to say is that I'm a person, not just your daughter. I'm your 20-year-old daughter. Agreed. But I'm also a person. A thinking, acting person. One capable of many things. But I have to be given a chance. I have to be treated as an adult. I'm not a 12-year-old brat who's hiding things behind your back. Anyway, not anymore that is necessary for your sanity. I'm a person who has accepted responsibility for my life, for the things I do. Even if I don't get the house clean or any food fixed, wouldn't it be more embarrassing for me than you? My guests know Mom is in bed. They know I'm the house cleaner. Who are you trying to shelter, me or you? Please, let me be me. You might even get to like me. Sure, I'm goofy, but I'm also learning. Please let me.
8: Try as we would, we could no longer force-feed Carlene. That day was long past. Please let me be me, she cried. We had to face the fact that we had either done our homework or we had neglected it. We could not go back and redo things when she was 20 years old. We have only 18 to 20 years with a child to instill proper values. Then comes the time when we must maintain a hands-off policy, regardless of how difficult it might be to watch our own flesh and blood make mistakes that will affect the rest of their lives, even their salvation. We know. We've been there. At such a time as this, we must trust in divine power to influence the outcome. Your teen's chance for making the right decisions are better when he doesn't have to fight you in order to maintain his independence. Now a word for discouraged parents. During the years you have teens at home, the resulting tension and disagreements may confuse and distress you. Disagreements are rarely pleasant, but at least they indicate channels of communication are open. An open conflict is better than a cold war where all family members retreat to silence. So regardless of how difficult your teenager may be, keep open the doors of love, acceptance, and communication. Be firm yet loving. Your teenager may be hostile, bitter, rebellious, and sullen. You may have reached your wit's end, but always remember that the more difficult the child, the more he needs your love and concern. He may reject all your efforts, but never reject him. You are the mature one. The difficult child is the immature one. You can choose to act maturely even when he does not. Times may come when you will hurt, and nothing will make the pain go away. Only our own children can hurt us in such a manner. What should a parent do at this point? You may not be able to make the pain go away, but you can choose to focus on hope for the future. Cling to that hope. Hold fast. Oh, how difficult this is in the middle of the night when you don't know where your teenager is. You will find great comfort during the trying periods if you lean on a higher power. But never forget that it isn't the number of prayers that makes the difference to a teenager, but rather the difference that praying makes in our lives. Can your teenager see that God is loving him through you? It might also help during times of stress to maintain a sense of humor. A teenager will do almost anything within limits when a request is made with a light touch. A sense of humor is an antidote for taking the teen years too seriously. Do remember that even though your teenager may relegate you to the 2nd century B.C., in a few years he'll recognize your wisdom. Laughter in the home creates an atmosphere of acceptance and joy, and a teenager needs to learn to enjoy family living and laugh with others and at himself.
11: A good note to end on, Nancy. A sense of humor is a great attribute, especially for the parents of teens. Maybe I better get started on that trait now. The teen years are just around the corner in our family. Here's hoping I can remember that good piece of advice. Keep listening.
12: Have you ever gotten angry? Yeah, right, do cows give milk? Have you ever gotten so angry you struck a piece of uncooperative machinery with a crescent wrench? Well, Moses did that once. Well, he didn't strike a piece of machinery with a crescent wrench, but he did strike a rock with his rod in anger. He was leading a million people out of Egypt back to the homeland of their forefather Abraham. The land was desert and dry, and people complained because they ran out of water. God told Moses to strike a rock and water would come out to satisfy the complainers. Moses simply did what God said and water flowed. Then later they complained again and God said, "Don't strike the rock this time, just speak to it." But Moses was so fed up with people that in a fit of rage he let go and struck it with his rod. Oh, my friend, take heart. In Scripture, Moses is still listed as a man of faith. This is Rod Bieber with Seed Time and Harvest.
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0: 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I'm your HeartWise host, Charles Mills. Most have at least one. Many have many more. I'm talking about allergies, and they can cause an awful lot of suffering as the seasons come and go. Our guest today makes it his business to help allergy sufferers find both relief from suffering and what is causing their suffering. Dr. Lee Perry is a double board-certified pediatric and adult allergy and asthma specialist with the Chattanooga Allergy Clinic in the beautiful Tennessee Valley. Dr. Perry, welcome to HeartWise.
1: Thank you for having me.
0: Why is it, Dr. Perry, that some people just seem more prone to have allergic reactions to various things than other people? Is it in the genes?
1: Yeah, there's definitely a very strong genetic component. If you talk to people who have allergies and asthma and other allergic conditions like eczema, which is a skin condition, and even food allergies and medication allergies, most of those patients have, or at least a significant percentage, have a family member, a parent, an uncle or an aunt or a brother, so forth and so on, who have another allergic condition as well. So there's definitely a genetic component. But then there's also geographical factors. So if you grow up in an area like Chattanooga, for instance, in the southeast, there's lots of cities like Chattanooga, Knoxville, and Jackson, Mississippi, Atlanta, where more people tend to be allergic than in other cities. And a lot of that is just a function of the environment, where there's lots of pollen and lots of humidity, which increases the rates of dust mites and molds and things like that. So there's lots of factors, but two of the biggest factors are genetics, who your parents are, and also geographical, whether you live in the country.
0: So that is why sometimes they send allergy sufferers out like to Arizona or something, because of the dry air and less pollen out there?
1: Definitely, the folks in Arizona will have a decreased tendency to have allergic conditions. Uh-huh. But if you take somebody who's extremely allergic, this is where the genetics come into play. If you take somebody who's extremely allergic and they're living in Chattanooga and you say, okay, you need to move to Arizona, but those patients, a lot of times, even when they move to Arizona or Colorado or someplace where there's less allergy, those patients will still find something to be allergic to. So their immune system is kind of conditioned to be allergic. So it might be a different type of pollen. It might be a different sort of trigger, but most patients, you can't really move away from your allergies.
0: Right, okay. All right, now you mentioned the immune system there. Apparently the immune system is what is battling what is making the battle. If we want to strengthen our immune system, which I would assume would be a good idea, what do we need to do?
1: Yeah, well, the immune system, what an allergy is essentially where your immune system is overreacting to something harmless. I'll give you an example. Dog dander or cat dander. These are harmless proteins in our environment that the immune system, for whatever reason, has overreacted to. So when a person who's allergic to dog dander, it gets around a dog, he or she might start having runny nose, itchy, watery eyes, congestion, coughing, sneezing. These types of symptoms are due to the immune system and the cells of the immune system within the nose and the lungs overreacting to dog dander. So you take a harmless protein and your immune system overreacts to it, it causes symptoms. So an allergy is not something we want to strengthen. We don't want to strengthen someone's immune system. Immune systems are pretty complicated. Not only do they sometimes cause allergies, but your immune systems are important to fight infection. But an allergic reaction is when the immune system overreacts to something that was never going to cause an infection in the first place. So when we treat somebody's allergies, the basic tenets of treating allergy are basically to, number one, try to treat the symptoms, which are done with medications, or treat the problem or the allergy, which is done by desensitizing or taking away the allergy, which can be done through allergy shots. So that's essentially making the immune system weaker in a sense, but only making it weaker to specific things like tree pollen or cat dander or dust mites, things like that.
0: So they have medication that can target different types of irritants then?
1: The medications are essentially just dull the immune system's response. So people that are on allergy medicines are still very allergic, but they don't feel the allergies as much because the symptoms are under better control. These are things like over-the-counter antihistamine, prescription nose sprays. And those medications keep you from feeling the allergies, but they don't take away the allergies.
0: So the only way to take away the allergies is to take yourself away from what's causing the allergy, right?
1: No, actually, the only way to do that is to do allergy shots.
0: Oh, okay.
1: Allergy shots are where we can test patients to figure out what they're allergic to. We do that on a daily basis here where we check patients for allergies to things like pollen and mold and dust mites and pets. And if we find that someone is very allergic to these things, we can make an extract or a mix with those proteins in the extract, and we can give those patients shots with what they're allergic to. And over time, we start with a really small dose and slowly increase the dose over time. Over time, the allergy, it goes away. It's called desensitization or allergy shots, and it takes away the allergy and hopefully eliminates the need for allergy medication.
0: This is basically a vaccine for an allergy you're giving us here then, right?
1: That's exactly right.
0: Okay,
1: yes, sir.
0: All right. Okay. All right, so a person comes in and is suffering from dog dander or suffering from pollen and whatnot. When is it time to see you? When do you say, well, okay, we need to go to the expense and the time necessary to fix this as opposed to just live with it? What's the line that gets crossed there?
1: That's a great question. It really depends on how much is it affecting your life. Okay, so if you've got a patient who comes in and they're taking an antihistamine, an over-the-counter antihistamine once in a while, and are doing great, functioning well, and that patient probably doesn't need to see us. They're functioning well, not having any problems. Unfortunately, if you live in the Southeast and you suffer from allergies, most patients aren't like that, where you just take a Claritin or a Zyrtec and the symptoms go away.
0: Yeah.
1: The patients that I see are folks that have seen their primary care doctor several times for these problems and have been sent to us because despite all these medications, they're continuing to have just overwhelming allergy symptoms, runny nose, sneeze, itchy nose, congestion, itchy watery eyes. And these are symptoms that sound mild or harmless, but when you're the allergy sufferer, they can really change your life. They can lead to absentee from school or from work. They can also lead to something called presenteeism, which is when you actually go to work or go to school, but you're just not functioning well because you're not sleeping well or because you're on antihistamines and medicines that are making you drowsy. So when they start affecting your life or leading to lots of infections like sinus infections and bronchitis, and you end up on antibiotics two or three times a year, these are patients that could be served well by desensitization or allergy shots, which could take away their allergies. Another patient who's ideal for an allergist is someone who is on allergy medications but is interested in potentially coming off of those medicines. You know, the allergy medicines, again, we're not really treating the problem. We're just treating symptoms. So patients that are on allergy medicines might feel better, but if they stop the medicine, the symptoms will come right back.
0: Right.
1: So I don't know many people who are interested in staying on 2 to 3 allergy medicines for 10, 15, 20 years when there's an option of doing allergen immunotherapy or allergy shots and potentially getting off of those medicines after a year or two.
0: How long does it usually take, these allergy shots? What is the usual or average amount of time where you just can wean the person away from that allergy?
1: Yeah, usually when we start the allergy shots, patients see a response and start feeling better within about 6 months.
0: Mm-hmm.
1: Okay, so that's one of the downsides of allergy shots. You have to be patient with them. They don't work overnight. So what I typically will do in a patient who's pretty allergic is keep them on their allergy medicines initially, start the allergy shots, and within 6 months to a year, hopefully start weaning them off of the allergy medications. So when you initially start allergy shots, you're getting a shot about once per week. And then when you get done with the build-up phase, which is where we slowly increase the dose of allergen that we give you each week, then you go into a phase of allergy shots called maintenance, which is basically the same dose every 2 weeks. And you stay on that dose usually for a few years. And over that time, over that first 6 months to a year, hopefully start seeing significant improvements and hopefully decreasing the need for allergy medications. I have seen several patients, even in the past couple of weeks, who previously were on an antihistamine like Allegra plus a medicine like Singulair, which is an allergy medicine, or asthma medicine, plus nasal sprays, and now aren't on any medications at all. and allergy shots are that effective, and they really do work. It's just a matter of being patient with them and acknowledging that they don't work right away.
0: Okay. Well, we want to talk more with Dr. Lee Perry of the Chattanooga Allergy Clinic about allergies and what we can do, and perhaps there's kinds of allergies that really can't be helped, and we just have to live with it. Let's find out on our return, so everybody stay right where you are.

0: I'd like to think that one day, when we get to heaven, we're going to see a list of people. People like Jared and Susan, who were introduced to Jesus because of something we said. Or maybe it was as simple as a passing smile. But these people will look into their past and be able to say, "I'm here because of you." Recently, you may have heard that Heartwise Ministries has begun spreading the gospel to the young, the old, the sick, and the healthy. We want to take this type of medical programming to the non-believer and the person who has closed themselves off to traditional forms of outreach. If you believe as we do and want to support Heartwise so that together we can count more names on the Tree of Life, please consider donating today at heartwiseministries.org. That's heartwiseministries.org.
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0: Welcome back to the program. I'm your host, Charles Mills. We're here with Dr. Lee Perry of the Chattanooga Allergy Clinic, and we're talking about allergies today. Those in the Southeast have a little more of a challenge because of the humidity and the flora and fauna out there. And he says that there's help for people, and that help can happen rather rapidly if you take allergy medicines. But if you take these pills and shots, over time you can wean yourself away both from the allergy and from the medicines, and that's good news too. Dr. Perry, is there anything out there that you just haven't found a way of dealing with, and the person is better served just simply moving away from the area?
1: Not really. No, I mean, the hardest allergies to treat definitively or curatively are food allergies. We haven't really talked about that yet, but food allergies aren't curable at this point. So those types of allergies, you have to just avoid the food. So patients that come in with the most common food allergies are things like peanuts and tree nuts or milk, eggs, soy, and wheat. And unfortunately, if you're allergic to these things, you have to avoid them as opposed to treating with an allergy shot. There are some physicians and researchers doing studies on taking a patient who's allergic to peanuts, for instance, and giving them small amounts of peanut protein by mouth, which can sometimes, and then slowly increasing the dose that they give them by mouth, which can slowly take away the allergy to peanut. But those are only on a research scale at this point, and certainly are not ready to be done in our communities throughout the country. But I wouldn't suggest that a patient would need to move to get away from that type of allergy. It's just a matter of avoiding a certain type of food.
0: I would assume also, because of the intense reactions that some people can have from allergies, both food and otherwise, that this is not something that you want us to do on our own. We need to really come and get help from people like you?
1: Absolutely, yeah, especially with food allergies. It's just too life-threatening.
0: Yeah.
1: The most life-threatening allergies I see from a day-to-day basis are typically foods, specifically to tree nuts, peanuts, and shellfish. Those are the most allergenic and potentially life-threatening food allergies. Okay. And then also to insect things like honeybees and yellow jackets and wasps. And these types of patients should definitely see an allergist if you've ever had a reaction to those types of triggers. Right now, the treatment for food allergy is just avoidance, and we do recommend for patients who have food allergies to carry an EpiPen, which is a life-threatening shot that they can administer to themselves. And also patients with venom allergies, allergies to insect venoms, should carry epinephrine as well. Now, there is life-saving treatment for venom allergy. It's kind of similar to what we do for other allergy shots. We can give allergy shots with patients with the venom that they're allergic to, and over time take away their allergies to those venoms.
0: Fantastic. Well, while we're on the subject of venom, of course, you have snakes down there, and there are snakes in different parts of the country. I was reading something about this. Is it still important to hunt down the snake and bring it with you when you have a snake bite?
1: It's always a good idea to have the snake or a picture of the snake, or at least be able to identify what type of snake, because with certain types of snake bites, of course, number one, they can be life-threatening.
0: Sure.
1: And two, there might be life-saving treatment if the ER physician, the emergency room physician, has an idea of what type of snake bit the patient, might have some treatment available to treat the reaction.
0: Because the last thing I want to do is hunt down a snake that bit me. I mean,
1: Yeah, I know. It's definitely scary. A lot of times, if you can identify the snake, you don't need to bring the snake in or take a picture. But you know, certain snakes have different types of poison. It is helpful to know what we're dealing with when the patient presents to the emergency room.
0: Okay, very good. Now, when do we know? You mentioned that if these things affect our lives, a lot of people, if they get stung by a bee, that affects their lives. They swell up and they don't like it, and it hurts. Is it better to come see you at that time, or if that's all that's going to happen, you're going to swell up, you're going to feel bad for a day or two, then it goes away, should we not come and see you then?
1: Oh, that's a great question. So specifically for an insect sting, for instance, if somebody gets stung and just has a big local reaction where they swell up real big and they kind of, you know, it itches and hurts, and even if you get stung on the hand and your whole arm swells up, that's not really a patient that has to see us. That's called a large local reaction, and it's pretty typical. Usually large local reactions are worse in little kids and children because they they just have smaller extremities, and it's easier for the whole arm to swell. The reactions that we get concerned about is a systemic reaction. A systemic reaction is when a patient or someone gets stung, let's say, on their hand, and instead of just their whole hand or their arm swelling up, they have hives or rash that goes from head to toe, or they have shortness of breath or cough or throat discomfort or swelling of the lips or even vomiting and diarrhea after a sting on the finger. Yeah. That's called a systemic reaction. That's where you're having symptoms elsewhere in the body besides just where the sting occurred.
0: Yeah.
1: So in a patient who's had a systemic reaction to an insect sting, that is essential for them to see an allergy doctor because there are life-saving treatments that need to be implemented at that point.
0: Well, that's good news, because one of the big questions that we all have as people is, you know, when do I go see the doctor? Is this bad enough? I don't want to cry wolf here too many times. When do I go? But you're saying that if it's localized and painful, that's, you know, we can live with that. But if it starts showing up in other areas of the body or causing other symptoms, then we have a problem, right?
1: That's exactly right. The local reactions are fairly easy to treat. I usually recommend application of ice. A little bit of antihistamine like Benadryl or Zyrtec by mouth, and those usually resolve over the course of a few hours to a day. If it gets so big that you're worried about an infection starting or circulation, then you might need to see your primary doctor. But large local reactions do not increase the risk of someone dying from a subsequent sting.
0: Okay.
1: But if you've got somebody who's had a systemic reaction to an insect sting, the next time they get stung by that same insect, their risk of a life-threatening reaction is somewhere between 60% and 70%.
0: Wow.
1: So we want to see those patients because if we treat them with venom allergy shots, venom shots, we can take that risk down to 3%.
0: My. Okay.
1: So it's

0: spring and fall, especially, and not to sleep with their windows open. Mm-hmm. People that are really allergic to pets, we tell them to not get pets, you know, and keep their pets out of the bedroom or even out of the house.
1: Yes.
0: For patients who are allergic to dust mites, which are little tiny insects that live in all of our beds and sheets, we can tell people to wash their sheets on really hot water once a week, and things like that. Just practical advice to avoid their triggers. With insect stings, it's important to know, you know, they're most commonly a problem in the late spring, early summer. Then you want to make sure that, you know, you're just walking around, not walking around outside with bare feet, with no shoes and socks right, on and right. things like that. So there are practical ways of avoiding your triggers. But as far as taking someone and saying, all right, I don't want to ever develop allergy, here's how I'm going to do it. There aren't any really foolproof ways of avoiding becoming allergic.
2: Okay. And finally, in the minute we have left here, air cleaners, air purifiers, do you recommend them for people's houses?
0: Yeah, I think they can help, especially with people who have allergy to pets, mm-hmm. Because pet dander is a very buoyant and light allergen, so it floats around in the air, dog and cat dander. So air purifiers with HEPA filters can suction out those allergens and keep them from getting to people's noses and mouths and eyes and all the places that where they experience allergy symptoms.
2: Is there a website, Dr. Perry, that you could recommend for people who want to know more information about allergies and how to deal with them?
0: Absolutely. Well, there's a couple of them. For just in general, you can go to our website. My practice's website is www.ChattanoogaAllergyClinics.com. There's lots of good information and links on our website. For food allergic patients, the best website that I know of is www.foodallergy.org, which is a very good website, lots of information on food allergies. And then another great website is www.acaai.org, which is the American College of Allergy, Asthma, and Immunology. Lots of good links and information for patients on that website as well. Foodallergy.org and uh-huh. ACAAI.org.
2: 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Check those things out. Dr. Lee Perry of the Chattanooga Allergy Clinic, thank you so much for being with us today. Good words of wisdom from you.
0: Thank you.
2: 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Goodbye, everyone.

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3: I will lift up mine eyes unto the hills, from whence cometh my help. My help cometh from the Lord, which made heaven and earth. He will not suffer thy foot to be moved. He that keepeth thee will not slumber. Behold, he that keepeth Israel shall neither slumber nor sleep. The Lord is thy keeper. The Lord is thy shade upon thy right hand. The sun shall not smite thee by day, nor the moon by night. The Lord shall preserve thee from all evil. He shall preserve thy soul. The Lord shall preserve thy going out and thy coming in from this time forth and even forevermore.
4: For this cause I bow my knees unto the Father of our Lord Jesus Christ, of whom the whole family in heaven and earth is named, that he would grant you according to the riches of his glory to be strengthened with might by his Spirit in the inner man, that Christ may dwell in your hearts by faith, that ye, being rooted and grounded in love, may be able to comprehend with all saints what is the breadth and length and depth and height, and to know the love of Christ which passeth knowledge, that ye might be filled with all the fullness of God. Now unto him that is able to do exceeding abundantly

0: Above all that we ask or think, according to the power that worketh in us, unto him be glory in the church by Christ Jesus throughout all ages, world without end. Amen.
1: Therefore all things whatsoever ye would that men should do to you, do ye even so to them.
2: 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In Kenya, members of Al-Shabaab Islamic terrorist group planted a bomb in a predominantly Christian village, killing 7 people and injuring more than a dozen. This attack occurred on the heels of another attack on the same community, where 13 more people were killed and many homes were burned. Frontline VOM workers tell us the attacks are to threaten and drive out the Christians. 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
5: Now a look at your afternoon weather on Lafayette Christian Talk Radio. Mostly cloudy with thunderstorms today with a high near 88 and lows around 76. Thunderstorms tomorrow with a high of 87 and lows around 75. For your Tuesday, intermittent clouds with a high near 89 and lows around 75. And for Wednesday, partly sunny with a high near 88 and lows around 73. That's your afternoon weather on Lafayette Christian Talk Radio.
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9: For millennia, people from different countries, cultures, and backgrounds have found direction and encouragement in the inspired pages of the Bible. 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Sacramento Central Church brings you Receiving the Word, timely Bible messages presented by Pastors Chris Buttery and Mike Thompson. Amazing revelations await you in God's Holy Word, the Bible.
10: Today's message is entitled, Great or Slave? We continue our series, The Whole Truth. Now, you know as well as I do when we read the Bible that we must keep in mind that the Bible is written or is not written like a book of science where each statement seems to be complete in and of itself. When we come to the Bible, we take the totality of what the scriptures have to say on a certain topic before we draw a complete conclusion. Unfortunately, half-truths are believed by many Christians and are taught as God's complete truth. Some individuals misuse God's word and take statements out of context to justify or excuse certain destructive behaviors or practices. Now, we must always remember and always keep in view what seems to be two conflicting ideas in the Bible. We must see them as twin truths. Twin truths, because all Scripture is given by inspiration of God, and the Scriptures cannot be broken. We need to see these ideas as twin truths that need to be kept in healthy tension to each other, like we talked before, like the strings on a guitar or a harp or a violin. These truths can also be seen as two arms that extend from the one who is the way, the truth, and the life. His name is Jesus. Just as Jesus cannot be divided, neither can these truths. This morning, I want to talk with you about another two arms of truth that cannot be separated from each other: authority and submission. The reality of these two ideas is generally never argued in the Bible, but they're rather assumed. If you turn with me over to the book of Romans, chapter 13, I want to just show you one instance where the writer, Paul, is not arguing for authority and submission. Rather, he is assuming they exist, and he is encouraging how they ought to be used. In this one instance, he's talking about submission, the authority of the government, and submission to the government. Romans chapter 13 and verse 1, it says, "Let every soul be what? Subject to the governing authorities. For there is no authority except from God, and the authorities that exist are what? Appointed by God." And so the writer assumes the existence of authority and also subjection or submission right here in Romans chapter 13 and verse 1. I read of a story of an individual who recently attended a church where it seemed that some of the women had taken, or refused rather, to take any responsibility for any of their actions. Apparently, a well-meaning preacher who stressed the authority of God and men and the submission of women and unmarried children had influenced them to their detriment. These women reasoned that if their husbands were to were the head of the home, and of course this was an extreme case or situation that this preacher had been preaching to this congregation, they had reasoned that their husbands were to blame for any wrong that they had done since they were under the authority of their husbands. Now, the opposite extreme is also represented, those who reject authority entirely. People have become so tired of the abuse of authority that they can't appreciate legitimate authority. And some have even have a hard time calling Jesus their Lord, instead rather just like to call him their friend. Without a question, the proper roles of authority and submission have been a hotly debated subject within the church, especially in views as views shift with the surrounding culture and pressure comes to bear upon the Christian to conform to society outside. Now, how we relate to authority is one of the most important issues of life. Sometimes teenagers and their parents struggle and tussle for control in the home. Problems at school and work are often problems of authority. Problems in churches, if you get right down to it, sometimes are problems of authority. Pastors have been known to quit the ministry because the laity argued that only they had the authority regarding making decisions in the church. And then conversely, pastors have been forced to resign because they insisted that the church ought to do what they want to do solely. Now, despite their importance, we seldom discuss the subjects of authority and submission. And maybe that's because of the strong varying differences of opinion on this subject, or perhaps we're just a little uncomfortable with the words themselves, and so we avoid the issue altogether. But we can avoid these topics only as much as we can avoid breathing the air around us. Every social organization, including the church, is made up of an intricate web of authority and submission. So let's ask the first question here this morning. What is authority? What does authority mean? When Christian Herter was governor of Massachusetts, he was running hard for a second term in his office. One day after a busy morning chasing votes and he hadn't had any lunch, he arrived at a church barbecue. It was late afternoon and Herter was famished, And as Herdiff moved down the serving line, he held out his plate to the woman serving the chicken. She put a piece on his plate and turned to the person next in line. "Excuse me," Governor Herdiff said, "do you mind if I have another piece of chicken?" "Well, sorry," the woman told him, "I'm supposed to give only one piece of chicken to each person." "But I'm starved," said the governor. "Sorry," the woman said again, "only one to a customer." Well, Governor Herder was a modest man, an unassuming man, but he decided this time he'd throw a little weight around. "Do you know who I am?" he said to the woman. "I'm the governor of this state." The woman looked at him and said, "You know who I am? I'm the lady in charge of the chicken. Please move on." If you're in charge of the chicken, you're in authority. Now, someone suggested this definition, and it's the one that we'll be using in our time here this morning. The definition is the communication or authority is the communication of power to achieve a particular belief or action by others. Let me read that again. The communication of power, this is authority, the communication of power to achieve a particular belief or action by others. So this power might be expressed by reasoned argument or by example, or it might be revealed or seen in excessive or coercive force. It might be as simple as a mother explaining how the toothpaste should be squeezed, or it could be as complex as the president of the United States running the country. But in each case, someone is exercising some type of power, whether rightly or wrongly, to affect the behavior of others. Now, there are various kinds of authority, of course. Authority based on knowledge, based on physical force, on charismatic attraction, on position, or perhaps even financial clout. Authority may be shared so that the various people exercise it at different times, or it may be limited to just perhaps a select few. But wherever people are together, power is being communicated, and therefore authority is being exercised. Now, in addition to power, legitimate authority carries a second component, and that is the right, or the idea of right. When authority is valid, it has the right to exercise its power, you see? Both aspects of authority are needed, right and also power. The problem comes, though, when someone who has the right doesn't have the power, and those who have the power do not have the right. And the first results in inept leadership, and the latter in abusive leadership. So the facts remain, we cannot escape authority, our own or that of others. And there is nothing inherently evil in authority. Without authority, there'd be absolute chaos and anarchy. I think you would agree with me. But authority does get abused. It gets expressed as, "I'm the boss, and I'm better than you, and you have to submit to me and do what I say." That's abusive authority. The real dangers and abuse of authority come when it is viewed as a personal possession. I have authority, therefore I will do what I want. I am the one who is in control here, and I don't have to listen to anybody. Naturally, with an attitude like this, it'll result in absolute disaster. Even so, people often submit to this type of authority, and they do so out of self-interest. If they are paid enough, or if they only submit to maintain order or to preserve their own safety. Too often, authority and submission are both ways of seeking the best for ourselves in view of our circumstances. Now, contrary to what many people think, authority is not obliterated in Christianity. Jesus, he appointed 12 people whom he ordained with special functions. The early church appointed elders and appointed deacons, where people lead and coordinate or take responsibility and accomplish tasks. Authority is always being expressed. In Christ, however, authority is expressed and partaken of, but is not possessed. Let me say that again for someone's benefit. In Christ, authority is expressed and partaken of, but it is never possessed. Who possesses authority? We read that in Romans chapter 13 and verse 1. All authority comes from who? Comes from God. That's exactly right. He is the only one who possesses it. In the New Testament is taken up with stories and with letters showing the authority of Jesus in his teaching, in his works, in his exaltation, you see, over every other authority and power. Look with me at Luke chapter 4 and verse 32. Notice what the writer says here about Jesus and his teaching and his ability to perform miracles. Luke chapter 4 verse 32, it says, "And they were," this is the people gathered there in Galilee as he went throughout Capernaum. It says, "And they were astonished at his teaching, for his word was with" what? Authority. His word was with authority. And Jesus gives similar authority to his disciples who continue in his ministry. You remember in Matthew chapter 28 verse 18, Jesus said, "All power is given unto me." That word power is the word authority. Authority that is different from the word Luke uses in the book of Acts when he says that power will come upon you and you'll be my witnesses. That word power is dunamos, that is dynamic power. This word power in Matthew 28 is authority. All authority has been given to me in heaven and in earth. Therefore, go and make disciples. What's the connection? The power that I have, the authority I have, I give to you. And that's what we read in the New Testament. It's interesting when you read Paul. Paul often introduces himself in his letter to the churches. He either assumes or seeks to establish his authority over the churches. In Galatians and the Corinthian letters, Paul had to defend the legitimacy of his apostolic authority. Look with me at 2 Corinthians chapter 10. This is one area, and the other area is in chapter 13. But let's look at 2 Corinthians chapter 10 and verse 8. Paul often had to establish his authority. 2 Corinthians chapter 10 and verse 8. And yet Paul only used authority, the word authority, twice with reference to his ministry. 2 Corinthians chapter 10 verse 8 and 2 Corinthians 13 and verse 10. Apparently the church in Corinth had a problem with Paul's established authority. He only mentions the word authority twice in conjunction with his ministry. Look at verse 8, 2 Corinthians chapter 10. He says, "Even if I should boast somewhat more about our authority, which the Lord gave us for edification and not for your destruction, I shall not be ashamed." Now, the way some people think when you talk about authority, they think it's for destruction. But apparently, according to Paul, he was given the authority by who? By the Lord, and it was given for what? For edification, for the betterment of the church, you see. So why is it that Paul mentioned it only twice? Authority twice in conjunction with his own personal ministry. Because Paul rightly understood that he didn't possess authority in and of himself. He merely partook of authority and expressed it to the degree in which he proclaimed the gospel. Consequently, when Paul defended his role as an apostle in the Galatian and Corinthian letters, he focused on the gospel. He focused on his commission to preach and the fact that his activity had been in character with the gospel. The fact remains, and it exists, that we have no right to snatch the right to lead, nor do we have control, nor do we control the power of the gospel. On the contrary, the gospel lays hold of us and directs our lives, and thus we have authority for the gospel's sake only as much as we allow the gospel to live into our lives. That's where authority is derived from, you see. So what does all of this tell us? It tells us what we've already learned, and that is when we live for Jesus Christ and Christ lives in our lives take on a new perspective, this time in one where authority and submission function differently from how they function in the world. The authority that a Christian might be called to exercise is not authority, and let me just ask you to listen up here for a moment. The authority that a Christian might be called to exercise is an authority for others, not an authority over others. There is a difference. That is the authority that Christians, if you're called to exercise authority, you're called to exercise it for others, not over others. The book Acts of the Apostles, page 543, says, in the kingdom of God, position is not gained through favoritism. It is not earned, nor is it received through an arbitrary bestowal. It is the result of character. That's right. It's a result of character. The crown and the throne are the tokens of a condition attained. I want you to notice how she describes authority as a crown and a throne. The crown and the throne are the tokens of a condition attained. Tokens of what? What is the condition attained? Tokens of self-conquest through the grace of our Lord Jesus Christ. And so authority for others, not over others, we have the right to express that only in as much as our character is in line with the gospel that provides and gives us that particular authority. Any authority a person might be called to exercise, whether it might be within the family, whether it might be in the church, whether it might be our occupations or in society, is not ours, but it is derived from God, who alone has the supreme authority. This understanding concerning authority puts a check on the expression of authority and a check on the abuse of authority. So you might ask how. Okay, there are five areas. You can write them down. Here they are. Number one, the idea that authority is derived and not possessed puts a check on authority and even the abuse of authority. How? First of all, Christians should not claim authority in areas where they neither have the right nor the ability. Christians should not claim authority in areas where they neither have the right nor the ability. You remember, Aaron and Miriam claimed equality with Moses when God had given him authority and particular authority and responsibility. You can read the story in Numbers chapter 12. And then we remember the story in Numbers chapter 16 about Korah, Dathan, and Abiram's desire to have the same level of authority that God had vested in Moses and in Aaron. And when the authority established by God was challenged, both were met with the judgment from God. And so, a proper understanding of authority puts a check on an individual who desires to have authority where they have no right, neither do they have the ability. It's interesting, over in 1 Timothy chapter 2, verses 11 and 12, Paul even writes about women in the church not usurping the authority of the elder or the minister in the church. And we'll talk a little bit more about that within the context of the home shortly. God doesn't seem to have a lot of patience for individuals who usurp authority. Secondly, there is no place in the body of Christ for being authoritative. You can have authority, God-given derived authority, but there is no room for being authoritative, since our authority is not our own, and because it is expressed just to confirm the life and teachings of Jesus. Jesus said, "You all are brethren." No one should ever be authoritative. And then thirdly, in Christ, authority does not lead to the denigration of people. Authority never leads to the denigration of people. If anything, authority leads to the denigration of the one in authority, for that person is made the servant of others. I want to read to you here from 1 Corinthians chapter 4, verses 9 through 13. Paul had a very good handle on biblical authority. Notice this. He says, "For I think that God has displayed us," talking about the apostles, "last as men condemned to death. For we have been made a spectacle to the world, both to angels and to men. We are fools for Christ's sake, but you are wise in Christ. We are weak, but you are strong. You are distinguished, but we are dishonored. To the present hour, we both hunger and thirst, and we are poorly clothed and beaten and homeless. And we labor, working with our own hands, being reviled, we bless. Being persecuted, we endure. Being defamed, we entreat. We have been made as the filth of the world, the offscouring or the rubbish of all things until now." Now here is Paul, who had the established authority given to him from God, not the established authority over the churches, but for the churches, declaring himself to be the least of all things on the earth. He's telling the church, you guys are more highly esteemed than us. And so true authority doesn't lead to the denigration of others, but leads to the denigration of the one who has been given the authority. The person has been made a servant to others. Are you great or are you a slave? That is the question. Authority does not push one person up or another person down, since we are all one in Jesus Christ. So that's the third area in which a proper understanding of biblical authority puts a check on the abuse of authority. Fourthly, authority does not allow any room for pride or self-congratulation. Authority does not make us one bit better when we were without it. Moses was known to be the meekest man on the earth, according to Numbers chapter 12 and verse 3. And yet he was given tremendous authority. No pride, no self-congratulation. And then lastly, most importantly, authority is not a prize to be clutched or to be coveted. The self-giving love of Christ, who did not consider equality with God something to be grasped, I'm reading from Philippians chapter 2, verse 6, allowed himself to become subjugated even until the death of the cross. The self-giving love of Christ, who did not consider himself consider equality with God something to be grasped, will not allow his followers to be enamored with status or with position. We also must practice self-giving love. Now, this authority is far different, and you'll admit with me, than the authority you see expressed in the world around us. This authority doesn't ever need to be defensive, and if wrongly attacked, defends itself by the character of the gospel. It is also quick to listen and recognizes both the temporary character of its leadership, and the leadership itself is a gift of God. A person is not appointed to a church office or the position of a chair of a certain committee to enhance that person's ego. We all have enough ego as it is. Like any leader, that person leads by the permission of the people. An elder or a minister provides leadership and coordination to the congregation, but can do that only by listening and enabling people to do their jobs. If that doesn't happen, then those who've been given a sacred trust have failed. And these practices aren't just good for the church. These principles are good for business practices as well. So we've spoken on authority, but to speak just on authority is only to speak about half the issue. There can be no authority without corresponding submission. I'm sure many of us feel uncomfortable with the New Testament injunction to submit. Now, unfortunately, some have tried to suggest that the idea of submission was a later addition to the Bible because they didn't like it very, very much. Even if we don't like it, the gospel asks not just some of us to submit to others, but it asks all of us to submit to each other in Christ. Turn with me to Ephesians chapter 5 and verse 21. Ephesians chapter 5 and verse 21, notice, Paul says, submitting to one another in the fear of God. Submitting to one another. God invites his people to submit to one another. This is mutual submission. And mutual submission doesn't make any sense according to the world's view, where submission only takes place where the subordinate yields to a superior. In fact, even Christians have a hard time with this idea. But the message in the Bible is clear. Christian living requires that we submit to one another in reverence to Christ. Now, submission is not the same as obedience or doing someone else's will, and it is certainly not an expression of weakness. Someone offered this definition, and it's the definition I'll be using here today. Submission is the voluntary surrender of one's rights or will in response to the purposes and actions of God. Let me repeat that. The voluntary surrender or submission is the voluntary surrender of one's rights or will in response to the purpose and actions of God. Relatives of submission are humility and agape love, by which Christians are willing to give themselves in love to one another. Therefore, just as authority does not elevate, submission does not lower. Let me repeat that. Just as authority doesn't elevate, submission does not lower. The gospel says that we submit to others as an act of love. and as an act of service. Any act of submission that is not in accordance with the gospel's understanding of love and service becomes therefore invalid. The same is true for the use of authority. The gospel views authority as an act of service for others. In fact, submission and authority both function at the very basis of both those ideas as self-giving love for others. Now, Jesus explained this thinking on authority and mutual submission in Mark. And I'd like to invite you to turn with me over there, Mark chapter 10. This is Mark's version of the scripture reading Jesse read so well for us earlier on, Matthew chapter 28. But here we're going to be in Mark chapter 10, and we're going to read verses 42 to 45. Mark chapter 10, verses 42 to 45. Jesus explained this thinking on authority and submission in Mark. The brothers, James and John, who were disciples of Jesus, they had requested to sit at Jesus' right and his left in his kingdom. These were positions of privilege and positions of status. And we know the story, the disciples were angry, no doubt, because they had not thought of the idea first. But they were angry and they were upset. And Jesus offered this counsel in Mark chapter 10 and verse 42 to 45 to settle the issue once and for all. Mark chapter 10, verses 42 to 45. And Jesus called them to himself. And he said, you know, and you know when Jesus called them to himself, you know that they came listening. Oh, hang on, Jesus isn't just generally teaching here. He's calling us to his side. He's got something very important to tell us. So they came with all ears on. And he said, you know that those who were considered rulers over the Gentiles, what do? Lord it over others. Lord it over them. And their great ones exercise authority over them. Yet it shall not be so among you. But whoever desires to become great among you shall be your servant. And notice the next verse. And whoever of you desires to be first, let him be what? A slave to all. For even the Son of Man did not come to be served, but to serve, and to give his life as a ransom for many. Here, Jesus seems to collapse the categories of authority and submission. Authority is basically responsibility. And whoever has the authority or responsibility will also have to practice submission. In Desire of Ages, page 550, I want you to notice a very profound statement. Christ was establishing the kingdom on different principles. This is the commentary here on Matthew 20 and Mark 10. Christ was establishing a kingdom on new principles. He called men not to authority, but to service. He called the strong to bear the infirmities of the weak. Now, just in case someone ends the quote there and says, there you go, Jesus did not come to establish authority, notice the very next sentence. Power, position, talent, education place their possessor under the greater obligation to serve his fellow man. That's true authority. Someone who's been given certain power, certain position, certain talent, certain education is placed under, the possessor is placed under greater obligation to give service and render service to others. This is what Jesus was talking about.
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13: 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Join our hosts, Gary Gibbs and John Bradshaw, speakers for the Amazing Facts Ministry, as they now open the Bible and discuss themes that affect your life today. Stay tuned, because the next 15 minutes will deepen your understanding of God's Word.
14: Hi, friends, and welcome again to Bible Talk. I'm John Bradshaw. With me, Gary Gibbs. Another great program today. Hi, Gary.
15: Hi, John. We are going to have a fantastic program. We're hitting some things directly head on that I know are controversial with a lot of our listeners, probably, and with Christians in general. We're talking about the role of the true Israel of God in the last days.
14: Let me say this right off the bat. You may hear some things that will cause some questions to arise in your mind, perhaps, as we talk about this. Be sure to get the number, get the email address, contact us for the free study material we are offering, and that will really help and be a blessing to you, no question.
15: Because what we've been talking about, John, is that the Israel that we need to be focusing on in the last days is not the literal Israel over there on the Mediterranean Sea, between the Mediterranean and the Jordan, but the real Israel of God is the Church of God, not the literal Israel, not the literal Jew, but the prophecy focuses on the Church of God.
14: There's no doubt about that in the world. If there's any doubt, what are you going to do with the texts where Paul writes to the Romans? He said, he is not a Jew which is one outwardly. He writes to the Romans and he says, not everybody of Israel is of Israel. He writes to the Galatians and he says that if you are a follower of Christ's, if you belong to Jesus Christ, that makes you a descendant of Abraham and an heir according to the promise. The Bible is very, very clear on this.
15: And I want to give our listeners those references. Romans 2:28. Galatians 3:29 say the very things that you just quoted right there.
14: Can't miss it. You can't possibly mistake it. And unfortunately, many people have mistaken it. For one, they've cheated themselves out of many of the blessings that God said would come to a spiritual Israel, in so much as they are not aware that those blessings apply to them. And then they're looking in all the wrong places for all the wrong things.
15: Yeah, because they're looking for something to happen with literal Israel. And one of those things, John, that most Christians are looking for is the rebuilding of the temple. I have seen entire books and movies built around this theme that Israel returns to their land and they rebuild the temple. And boy, as soon as that temple is rebuilt, we are in the last hours of Earth's history.
14: Yeah, isn't that a fascinating thing? No doubt people believe this based on something in the Bible, but as you study the temple, it's all involved in a system of belief, and we've already in previous Bible Talk programs dismantled a lot of that system. Let's have a go with the temple today. What have you got?
15: Let's look at it, because this is key to Bible prophecy. I'm reading here out of 2 Thessalonians chapter 2.
14: Okay.
15: And this is really a prophetic, the whole 2 Thessalonians chapter 1 and 2 is all about prophetic things happening in the last days. But let me just begin here in verse 1. Now we beseech you, brethren, by the coming of our Lord Jesus Christ,
14: okay,
15: by our gathering together unto him, that you be not soon shaken in mind, or be troubled neither by spirit nor by word nor by letters from us, as that the day of Christ is at hand. So he's talking about the coming of our Lord Jesus Christ, and he says, don't be concerned that it's going to happen any moment, that it's imminent. Jesus Christ's coming is imminent.
14: Right, because he says,
15: let no man deceive you by any means, for that day shall not come except there come a falling away first.
14: A falling away first, before that time.
15: An apostasy.
14: Okay.
15: And that man of sin be revealed, the son of perdition, who opposes Christ,
14: okay,
15: who opposes and exalts himself above all that is called God or that is worship. Now here it comes, John.
14: Okay.
15: So that he, as God, sits in the temple of God, showing himself that he is God. So in other words, the Antichrist is going to move to Jerusalem and he's going to sit in the temple on the Temple Mount. Now, the only problem with that is the temple doesn't exist right now.
14: Exactly.
15: It's a mosque. I've been to it. It's a mosque sitting on the Temple Mount.
14: Sure.
15: And if the Jews were to move in right now and try to take over that Temple Mount, we'd be in a lot more trouble and turmoil than we are in right now. That's one of their three holy sites in the world.
14: You remember that a few years ago, they were doing some tunneling near the Dome of the Rock. And some people felt like they got a little too close. All hell broke loose over there simply because they got close. So in somebody's prophetic scenario, suddenly the Muslims are going to say, go right ahead, erase our holy site, and go ahead and construct a temple. Now, if the Bible says that that's going to happen, fine, I'm cool with it. But I don't think it does. And it's one of the most unlikely occurrences that you could possibly conjure up.
15: But you made a crucial statement there, if the Bible says this. So if it's not talking about the temple being rebuilt there at the very place where Abraham almost sacrificed Isaac.
14: Yes, sir.
15: If that's not going to happen at that place, and that's not the temple that the Antichrist is going to sit in to reign from, then what temple is the Bible talking about?
14: All right, let's consider temples for a moment. You had the temple in the Old Testament time. You start with the sanctuary, the mobile temple, if you please, in the wilderness.
15: Mm-hmm.
14: Then they built a permanent temple. It was destroyed. They rebuilt the temple. That was destroyed in 70 AD, about 40 years after Jesus
15: died. By the Romans.
14: Yes, mm-hmm. Indeed. And the Jewish people back then were very temple-oriented. Mm-hmm. Some of the Christians, because they were converts from Judaism, they were kind of temple-oriented as well, wondering mm-hmm. just how important this thing was. The book of Hebrews is written. Scholars tell us it was written in about the year 66 AD.
15: Mm-hmm.
14: The entire book of Hebrews, written just before the temple is destroyed, deals with the temple that we ought to be concerned about. The writer of the book of Hebrews talks about our high priest in heaven and the temple in heaven. Now, for a New Testament Christian to be obsessed with an earthly temple, you're missing the point altogether, because God points out the temple we ought to be concerned with, that being the temple in heaven, because that's where the action is now concerning our spiritual well-being. But I didn't really answer your question.
15: No, you didn't, because I don't see the Antichrist moving to heaven and setting himself up in the heavenly temple.
14: No, correct.
15: What is the temple that the Antichrist is going to invade if it's not a temple over in Jerusalem?
14: Okay, let me reiterate. The one that concerns our spiritual well-being is the one in heaven.
15: Yes.
14: Agreed?
15: I agree.
14: No question. All right. In the book of Ephesians and chapter 2, I'm going to read in verse 19 and then on. Now therefore ye are no more strangers and foreigners, but fellow citizens with the saints and of the household of God. And you are built upon the foundation. Get the imagery here.
15: Okay.
14: You are built upon the foundation of the apostles and prophets,
15: mm-hmm.
14: Jesus Christ himself being the chief cornerstone.
15: And the cornerstone was a very important stone in the erection of the temple.
14: That's right. It was the great big foundational boulder rock, mm-hmm. basically upon which the temple rested.
15: Mm-hmm.
14: Right? Okay. Verse 21, in whom all the building fitly framed together grows unto a holy temple in the Lord, in whom you also are builded together for an habitation of God through the Spirit. Did you get what's going on there? Paul is talking to Christians, and he is saying that you together, as you are built together, you become the temple of God. In other words, the temple of God today is the church.
15: We are the temple.
14: God's people comprise the temple of the living God. Now,
15: so he uses, just to pause here, he is using the Old Testament temple as a metaphor for the Christian church.
14: Certainly. Now, you've heard it said on the one hand that your body is the temple of the Holy Spirit.
15: Oh, yes.
14: So on an individual basis, that's true. But then when you bring all these bodies together and they comprise the church, Paul makes it clear that this church, the Christian church, is God's temple today.
15: Now, are there other Bible texts that say that, that make it even clearer than that? Are there other Bible texts?
14: Oh, there sure are. Let's look in our Bibles in 1 Peter chapter 2. This is a passage that we've talked about several times just recently here on Bible Talk. And we'll read in 1 Peter chapter 2. I'm turning there in my Bible. And while I'm doing that, why don't you talk about the offer that we have today?
15: Yes. In fact, John, if people want to study this, we only have such little time on the program, they must call in at the 800 number that we announce at the end of the program or email us. We have a terrific series of Bible studies that will take them through these biblical topics and Bible prophecy, and it's all free just for the asking.
14: Now, in 1 Peter chapter 2, it says in verse 5, you also as lively or living stones are built up a spiritual house, holy priesthood to offer up spiritual sacrifices. Verse 6 talks about, behold, I lay in Zion a chief cornerstone, elect, precious. You get the temple imagery here?
15: Yeah, it's the same thing you just read back in Ephesians chapter 2, 21. It says Jesus is the chief cornerstone, and now it's saying he's the chief cornerstone here, but it says we're built on him as a spiritual house, a spiritual temple.
14: That's what the Bible says. We're not looking
15: at a literal temple, we're looking at a spiritual temple.
14: And that's very, very clear that God's temple today is a spiritual temple. So that in 2 Thessalonians, when the Bible says the Antichrist is going to go and sit in the temple of God, showing himself that he is God, it's referring to the fact that this Antichrist, this spiritual danger that's coming upon the world, will infiltrate his way into the church and somehow finagle his way into the confidence of people that their allegiance be turned from Christ towards him.
15: That's a very important point, and there's a text that I like to kind of tie in right here in Acts chapter 20. Paul is speaking to the believers in the city of Ephesus, and he says, take heed therefore unto yourselves, in verse 28, to all the flock over which the Holy Ghost has made you overseers, to feed the church of God, which he has purchased with his own blood.
14: Yeah.
15: For I know this, that after my departing, Paul says after he dies, grievous wolves will enter in among you, not sparing the flock, and also of your own selves shall men arise, speaking perverse things, to draw away disciples after them. So he's talking about that infiltration. They're going to come in and speak perverse things. It reminds me of the Antichrist, as he's mentioned in Daniel 7, that he speaks great words against the Most High.
14: Great words and blasphemies, as it says in Revelation chapter 13. So what you've got is a situation where Christians need to be very aware, because within Christianity, something is going to rise up that would ultimately lead people. And how in the world can you expect a planet full of Christians to be deceived? A good deception is one that's going to fool the very people that the devil hates and doesn't already own as his own. The deception has to be religious. It has to be sharp. It has to get people away from the focus of the Bible and Jesus as their Lord and Savior. It'll only, according to the Bible, take place in the church. And now you can see the great danger of this.
15: And according to what we just read here in Acts chapter 20, is this began a long time ago as a long process of infiltrating the Christian church that will reach its zenith of apostasy in the very last days before Jesus comes. And I believe, John, we see that happening in the church today.
14: There's no question. And when you've got people who are saying, well, the big problem is going to be in the Middle East, all the action is when this one wicked man, someone we don't know who, sits in the temple, we can wait till the temple is rebuilt. You can just see how people are missing the point, missing the mark, being prepared to be nothing other than deceived.
15: And I believe it's imperative that our listeners, John, call in, write in, get our Bible studies, because they'll learn what the real issues are in the last days if they'll take these free Bible studies.
14: This is a great subject. We've got more to cover. We can't do it all right now, but friend, thank you so very much for being with us today. We look forward to our next appointment together, so please, whatever you do, don't miss that. With Gary Gibbs, I'm John Bradshaw. God bless you. See you next time on Bible Talk.

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1: This is Max McClain. What was God's purpose in bringing the Israelites out of Egypt? Listen to the Bible from Exodus 5 and 6. The Israelite foremen realized they were in trouble when they were told, "You are not to reduce the number of bricks required of you for each day." When they left Pharaoh, they found Moses and Aaron waiting to meet them, and they said, "May the Lord look upon you and judge you. You have made us a stench to Pharaoh and his officials and have put a sword in their hand to kill us." Moses returned to the Lord and said, "O Lord, why have you brought trouble upon this people? Is this why you sent me? Ever since I went to Pharaoh to speak in your name, he has brought trouble upon this people, and you have not rescued your people at all." Then the Lord said to Moses, "Now you will see what I will do to Pharaoh. Because of my mighty hand, he will let them go. Because of my mighty hand, he will drive them out of his country." God also said to Moses, "I am the Lord. I appeared to Abraham, to Isaac, and to Jacob as God Almighty, but by my name, the Lord, I did not make myself known to them. I also established my covenant with them to give them the land of Canaan where they lived as aliens. Moreover, I have heard the groaning of the Israelites, whom the Egyptians are enslaving, and I have remembered my covenant. Therefore, say to the Israelites, 'I am the Lord,' and I will bring you out from under the yoke of the Egyptians. I will free you from being slaves to them, and I will redeem you with an outstretched arm and with mighty acts of judgment. I will take you as my own people, and I will be your God. Then you will know that I am the Lord your God, who brought you out from under the yoke of the Egyptians, and I will bring you to the land I swore with uplifted hand to give to Abraham, to Isaac, and to Jacob. I will give it to you as a possession. I am the Lord." Moses reported this to the Israelites, but they did not listen to him because of their discouragement and cruel bondage. From Exodus 5 and 6. Listen to the Bible. It's great for the soul.
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Today we're in the book of Colossians, chapter 1, and I'm going to start reading in verse 21. This is Paul writing. And you, who once were alienated and enemies in your mind by wicked works, yet now he has reconciled in the body of his flesh through death to present you holy and blameless and irreproachable in his sight. How many of us could really claim to be above reproach? I mean, utterly blameless. I know there are people who kind of feel that way about themselves, but for the rest of us, how many of us could actually say that? It seems that everything we do is so tainted by selfish motives, everything is so stained by sin, that we'd be hard-pressed to find anything we'd ever done that leaves us blameless. And that's the reason so many people are just plain afraid of God. They know that if they were to be escorted into His presence right now, today, at this very moment, they wouldn't stand a chance. You can fool your family, you can fool your neighbors, but how in the world are you going to fool God? You know that He knows, and He knows every single detail. So, a lot of people simply decide that God must be out to get them because the standard is so high and our own efforts are so inadequate. And they shut God out and decide that it's not even worth trying. But they haven't read what God says very carefully at all. Take a close look at Paul's words in the passage we just read. First, he tells it like it is. We've been alienated from God by our wicked works. No question about it, we're guilty. And most people get that part. What they don't get is what Paul says next. He has reconciled you in the body of his flesh through death to present you holy and blameless and above reproach in his sight. Turns out that what God is trying to do is to have you show up in his presence blameless. Far too often, we assume that God is disgusted with us, and his number one desire is to eliminate us so that he doesn't have to put up with the annoyance of having us around. That's kind of a popular idea in some circles, but it's certainly not a biblical idea. God's objective is to make you blameless, and he's so determined to do it that he was willing to give his life. Maybe part of the problem we think of cases in the modern age. In the ancient past, back in Israel's day, courts were run a little differently. The judge was not impartial. His role was to acquit you if possible. In essence, the judge was the defense attorney, and with God as your defense and God as your judge, it's hard to see how you could possibly

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1: You've got questions? God has answers, and they're all found in the Bible. Welcome to God's Treasure Chest. I'm Charles Mills. Let's see what's hiding in God's Word today.
2: Will the people who were going to take Bible studies but died before the first study be in heaven?
1: The problem is that we're trying to figure out exactly when a person is saved. Only God makes that decision, and He knows people a whole lot better than we do. For man looketh on the outward appearance, but the Lord looketh on the heart. 1 Samuel 16:7. We can't read people's thoughts, so we're in no position to judge whether that person should or shouldn't end up with us in heaven after Jesus' second coming. Also, don't think of salvation as a kind of reward for something we do. Salvation is a gift from God. We're saved when we accept this wonderful gift, no matter if it's before, during, or after Bible studies. From that moment on, our most important job is to stay saved by daily growing in Jesus, letting Him take more and more control of our lives and our thoughts. God's Treasure Chest says, "But when the kindness and love of God our Savior appeared, He saved us, not because of righteous things we had done, but because of His mercy." Titus 3, 4, and 5 in IV. Anyone who dies walking, or even stumbling, on the pathway to heaven dies saved. If you'd like to learn more about God and His amazing treasure chest, write for your free kids-only Bible course. The address is Treasure Chest, P.O. Box 53055, Los Angeles, California, 90053. Discover the many answers waiting for you in God's treasure chest.
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4: Lord, who shall abide in thy tabernacle? Who shall dwell in thy holy hill? He that walketh uprightly, and worketh righteousness, and speaketh the truth in his heart. He that backbiteth not with his tongue, nor doeth evil to his neighbor, nor taketh up a reproach against his neighbor. In whose eyes a vile person is contemned, but he honoreth them that fear the Lord. He that sweareth to his own hurt, and changeth not. He that putteth not out his money to usury, nor taketh reward against the innocent. He that doeth these things shall never be moved.
5: And when he had called the people unto him with his disciples also, he said unto them, Whosoever will come after me, let him deny himself, and take up his cross, and follow me. For whosoever will save his life shall lose it. But whosoever shall lose his life for my sake and the gospel's, the same shall save it. For what shall it profit a man if he shall gain the whole world and lose his own soul?
6: The light shineth in darkness, and the darkness comprehended it not.
7: As it is written, the just shall live by faith.
8: This is John MacArthur. Join me for today's Portraits of Grace. It's hard to imagine that someone would actually send some of his extra hard-earned money to the government, isn't it? Well, yet every year, honest wage earners fill out forms and give part of their income to the government. Why? Well, it's not because they're generous, but because there's a law, a tax, a doctrine that says they have.

0: to. Unless people know the reason for what they should do, it's unlikely they'll make a commitment to do it. Well, Paul understood that, so he always taught doctrine before duty. Doctrine and duty are inseparably linked. Duty always flows out of doctrine. Right living toward God has to be based on right thinking about God. So make sure you focus on living out what you learn from a study of God's Word. This is John MacArthur, encouraging you to live as portraits of grace.
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2: Now a look at your afternoon weather on Lafayette Christian Talk Radio. Mostly cloudy with thunderstorms today with a high near 88 and lows around 76. Thunderstorms tomorrow with a high of 87 and lows around 75. For your Tuesday, intermittent clouds with a high near 89 and lows around 75. And for Wednesday, partly sunny with a high near 88 and lows around 73. That's your afternoon weather on Lafayette Christian Talk Radio.
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4: I'm John Bradshaw. Thanks for joining me. This is From the Bible. I'm glad you've joined me today. 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I'm John Bradshaw, host of It Is Written Television, and I'm inviting you to be part of this program with me. 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This is From the Bible, brought to you by It Is Written. And thanks for joining me today. I'm John Bradshaw. With me is Yves Monnier. Yves, welcome.
5: Thank you, John. I'm glad to be with you again.
4: I'm going to just explain a little something here. Yves Monnier, if you've ever seen our Revelation Today seminars, Yves Monnier is the gentleman who asks me the Bible questions when we have our Q&A segment in our It Is Written seminars, Revelation Today. And so I thought we've got a lot of email questions that have come in. Let's do a Q&A today. And Yves, it just seems right that you should ask the questions and help answer them as well. Thank you for joining us today on From the Bible. This is going to be a good program, as it always is. Tell somebody about From the Bible. Do someone a favor and let them know there's a radio program that will answer many of their Bible questions. Okay, Monsieur Monnier, what do we have to begin with today?
5: All right, we're starting with a hot topic. And this here is from Damien. Luke chapter 16, verses 18 to 31, Damien writes, talks about the torment of hell. Explain the meaning of this scripture to me, please.
4: Okay. Damien, you've asked me to explain 14 verses. And we can do that, but I want to give this the attention that it needs while not blowing out the whole program. I'll tell you this. We've done a whole program on the subject of hell before. If you've not heard it, go to itiswritten.com and look for From the Bible. Then as you scroll through the programs, you'll see the one there that talks about hellfire. Now, what's fascinating is the wording of Damien's question as I heard you read it, Eve. He said, it talks about the torment of hell. When the fact of the matter is, this passage does no such thing. This is the story of the rich man and Lazarus. As a matter of fact, it's a parable. And this parable says this. There was a certain rich man clothed in purple and fine linen and so on. There was a beggar named Lazarus, wanted to eat the crumbs which fell from the rich man's tables, and it gets worse. It came to pass the beggar died, was carried by the angel into Abraham's bosom. Important to note that. The rich man also died and was buried. You know, Eve, I'm sure over the years as you've worked in ministry, you've been asked a lot of questions about this passage.
5: Very often it comes up, that's for sure.
4: This is one that people wrestle with. It just seems almost to be out of character with the Bible, as God is talking about a fellow in hell here. In hell, the rich man lifted up his eyes, being in torments, and he saw Abraham far off and Lazarus in his bosom. And he cried out and he said, Father Abraham, have mercy on me and send Lazarus that he may the tip of his finger in water and come and cool my tongue. Let's stop there. Point number one, you've got a beggar and a rich man. The Jewish thinking was, if you were wealthy, you were blessed by God. If you were a beggar, you were cursed. Jesus flip-flops that. It's the cursed man who's in heaven and the rich privileged man who's not. People are saying, "Who? What's he getting at here?" The rich man, where did he go to? Eve, if you see that passage there, it says that the rich man died, he went to torment, but the poor fellow died and the angels carried him into Abraham's bosom. Isn't that what it says?
5: That's quite an interesting place.
4: It must be a big place if that's where saved people go.
5: I would say so. I don't know how we can all fit in Abraham's bosom.
4: Yeah, surely Jesus is speaking metaphorically here. There's no question about it. He's using some symbols to teach a reality. Well, let's look down a little further. To have this guy dip the tip of his finger and cool my tongue. Look, if you're in a hot place, you aren't asking for a drop of water. You're asking for the Niagara Falls. Have this brother channel the entire Mississippi River in here because we're hot. Now then Abraham says, now listen, in your lifetime you had good things. Lazarus had evil things. Now he's comforted, you are tormented. There's a great gulf between the two so that people can't pass from one to another. Is it realistic and reasonable to assume that people in hell communicate with people in heaven? Nobody's going to buy that, not even for a moment. Jesus is making some points here. He said, don't let my brothers come here. I've got five brothers. Abraham said to him, they've got Moses and the prophets. Let them hear them. Know if one went from the dead, they will repent. And he said, if they hear not Moses and the prophets, neither will they be persuaded, though one rose from the dead. Now look, a couple of things happened. A man named Lazarus actually did rise from the dead. They still didn't believe. A man named Jesus rose from the dead, and they still didn't believe. Christ here is prefiguring his own resurrection, and he's talking about their hard heart of unbelief. Let him read Moses and the prophets, because in another place, you find where the Bible says that Moses spoke of Jesus. Jesus is saying, if you were reading Moses right, you wouldn't be trying to run me out of town or nail me to a cross. You'd come to me for salvation. As it was, these people believed that their salvation was tied up in them being Jews. Father Abraham, help me. They didn't need Father Abraham to help them. They needed the God of heaven to help them. But they were so messed up. We are children of Abraham. Therefore, we are okay. They missed the point. Abraham, Moses, it all was given to lead to Jesus. Jesus came, the fulfillment of all their hopes. And they nailed him to a cross. This is a parable. Some will be saved, some will be lost. This passage isn't talking about eternal torment. Eve, I wonder if you've noticed. In Christianity recently, there's been a little discussion about hell and hellfire, with some prominent young ministers commenting on the subject. One of them saying, well, I'm not sure, maybe there isn't a hell that burns forever. He didn't say anything too stridently, he raised the question. Another young fellow saying, come on, there's a hell that burns forever. But he said this in his book, he said, we might not really understand it, we just accept it. Is that good enough for you, Eve, when it comes to the subject of hell?
5: Absolutely not. To understand the truth about hell can really appease a lot of Perceptions regarding God.
4: Or misconceptions regarding God.
5: That's what I mean. Yeah. I mean, a lot of people have been turned off regarding God by the teachings that people have been promoting regarding hell, that God is in charge of hell, or at least has put Satan in charge of hell as though they were collaborators, and that a person would burn forever and ever. I mean, these are things that turn people literally off regarding God.
4: I met a young lady who became a witch because of this teaching. She turned her back on God, left the church, she'd embraced witchcraft. I met a young man. You think this is isolated. A young man went to a funeral. His friend had committed suicide. The preacher said, "Your friend is in hell burning. He'll burn there forever, but it's not too late for you." He left. He said, "Forget it." And he didn't stop his search until he wound up in an occult movement, essentially worshiping the devil. It's remarkable. This is an horrendous teaching. I read this in a publication from an organization I actually respect on many levels, and they said this. They said, of course there's an eternally burning hell because sin against an infinite God demands infinite punishment. Well, now, hang on. Number one, that's a human idea. The Bible does not say that. But number two, what God does actually mete out in the end of time is infinite punishment. If you read the Bible will tell you the wicked are reduced to ashes. A person who is destroyed forever receives infinite punishment. It can't get any worse than that, and it goes on forever and ever. They're dead and gone forever. You need to go to our website, itiswritten.com. Go two places. Go to seminars, look up Revelation Today, and watch our presentation, Revelation's Lake of Fire. Go to Bible studies, get the study on this. Because I know you're saying, well, what about where Revelation says forever and ever? The consequences of hell are forever. I'm saying to you, what about where the Bible says the wicked are turned to ashes? Did you know that the book of Ezekiel says that Satan himself shall be turned to ashes? That's what it says. If you want our resource on hellfire, contact us via itiswritten.com. Let us know. You contact me, you say, I heard John on From the Bible. I want that resource on hell, my little book on hell. I'll send it to you free. Just contact me and we'll get that to you. Good question. I like what you said, Eve. This discussion raises real questions about the character of God. What kind of God is going to burn people forever and ever and ever?
5: And John, what blows my mind, these are teachings that Christians are teaching.
4: Yeah.
5: And it is so far from the truth from the Bible.
4: You know what they say? They say, well, we might not understand it, but it's what the Bible says, and so we just accept it.
5: God is a God of love and grace, and there's no such thing as an eternal hellfire.
4: Now, let's get this straight. There is a hellfire. Hell will burn, no question. I'm not trying to let people off the hook, but it's just not going to burn forever and ever and ever and ever. The Bible tells you the wicked are reduced to ashes. They're blotted out of existence. It's still very, very serious. But what this correct understanding of hell does is it paints an accurate or a more accurate picture of the character of God and helps you know that God is not a monster, not a tyrant. Someone, Eve, I know, is listening right now and saying, oh man, I feel so much better because I was so scared of what God would do to me. Friend, have faith in God and trust a God who is love. This is From the Bible, brought to you by It Is Written. I'm John Bradshaw. With me is Eve Monnier. We're answering your email questions today, and you can submit email questions at radio@iiw.org. Call anytime, 855-IIW-RADIO.
5: All right, the next question comes from John, and his question is very short, to the point. Why shouldn't we eat pork?
4: Oh, let me give you an answer that's short and to the point. Because it's unclean. The Bible says in Leviticus chapter 11, oh man, you're putting us under the old Jewish law. No, I'm not. I want to share with you what the Bible says in Leviticus 11. God says this, the swine, he is unclean to you. And don't be trying to get cute by saying, well, if it's a female swine, then it's okay. He or she. In the Bible, it says that animals, says in Leviticus 11:3, that have a split hoof, cloven-footed, and chews the cud, that animal is clean. Now, Eve, do you know what animals that might include? What might that be?
5: Some clean animals?
4: Yeah.
5: Well, I believe that cow is clean,
4: yep. Mm-hmm.
5: And chickens and turkeys.
4: I don't know why chickens are clean, but they are. Now, they don't have a split hoof or chew the cud, but if you read about the birds, they fall under the clean category. A deer would be clean.
5: That's right.
4: Sheep.
5: Goat.
4: Yeah, man. You know, I love to go to Indian restaurants. Love Indian food. And I see goat at some of these Indian restaurants. Man, I grew up next to a man who kept goats. A couple of smelly old goats. And they used to keep the grass down around his old cars. If the ball ever got too close to the goats, if you kicked the ball or hit the tennis ball too close to the goats, it was, oh, how do I get that ball without that goat spearing me with his big horns? I'm not going to eat a goat for all the money in the world. I'm not doing it. But I know you can. Biblically, it's clean. We understand that. So there are some clean animals, there's no question. But the Bible says that pigs are unclean. Now, did this end at the cross? When Jesus died, he died to cleanse sinners. He did not die to cleanse pigs. As a matter of fact, Peter, hey, yeah, Pastor, I was hoping you'd talk about Peter. Peter had his dream. It's very interesting when God showed him that vision of the sheet knit at the four corners, let down to the earth. It had all manner of unclean things in it. God said, rise, Peter, kill and eat. And Peter said, no way. I've never eaten anything that is common or unclean. Think, friend, if this changed when Jesus died on the cross, Peter wouldn't have said that. Peter would have said, supper time. That's what he would have said, but he didn't. Peter said, I'm not eating that unclean, filthy stuff. And this was several years after Jesus had died on the cross. Peter goes on to say in this vision, explaining the dream in verse 28, that what God showed him is that he should not call Gentiles common or unclean. Verse 34 of Acts 10, I perceive God is no respecter of persons. This thing in Acts 10 with Peter wasn't given so that he could go around eating pigs. It was given so he would go around sharing Jesus with Gentiles so that Peter wouldn't be racist. Bigotry was alive and well in that day. Hey, good question. This is From the Bible, brought to you by It Is Written. I'm John Bradshaw. With me is Eve Monnier. Let's do another question.
5: The next question comes from Emmanuel, and he really wants to have the answer to this question. He says, why do some people worship on Sunday? Is that really in the Bible?
4: As a matter of fact, ladies and gentlemen, I don't know anybody who says that worshiping on Sunday is in the Bible. If you want to know what the Bible says, remember the Sabbath day to keep it holy. 6 days shalt thou labor and do all of thy work, but the seventh day, which is Saturday and not Sunday, is the Sabbath of the Lord thy God. Where did Sunday come from? Well, Sunday worship is not something you find in the Bible. The first day of the week, and Sunday is the first day of the week, is mentioned just a handful of times. Never does the Bible say it's a worship day. Can you imagine? Stop and think about this. Eve, let me ask you a question. When you think about Jews, you've been in Israel?
5: I have been in Israel.
4: All right. I've been there once. I loved it. I'm not trying to make anyone think I'm a scholar or an Israel expert. I was fortunate to go and I loved it. When you think of Jews, when you go to Israel, what's something that really stands out as a distinctive mark of Judaism?
5: You know, when I think of my trip to Jerusalem, I think of the Wailing Wall.
4: Mm-hmm.
5: And I'll never forget the picture of all these people just standing before the wall and praying.
4: It's quite remarkable, isn't it? I was down at the wall twice, once on a Friday night. If you're in Jerusalem, how much is taking place in Jerusalem on Saturdays?
5: Which leads me to the next point, and that is at the Wailing Wall on Friday evening, as the sun is beginning to set, something quite marvelous happens. They are ushering, they're welcoming the Sabbath, the seventh-day Sabbath.
4: Can you really separate Judaism, and I mean religious Judaism, not secular Jewishness, can you separate Judaism from Sabbath-keeping? I mean, the two are part and parcel, aren't they? I mean, you cannot have Jews without keeping the Sabbath. You understand what I'm saying,
5: absolutely,
4: right?
5: Absolutely. The two go together.
4: So go back to Jesus' day. These were Jews, man, and they kept the Sabbath. How easy would it have been to just flip over and say, well, we don't do that anymore. We now go to church on another day.
5: Absolutely not.
4: I mean, civil war, to presume, to assume, to pretend that the Sabbath could have been changed from Saturday to Sunday by, I don't know. I don't know what, because it's not found in the Bible where God said, okay, we're changing the day. It's just unthinkable. Nowhere in the Bible do you find God saying, we've changed the day. Let no man therefore judge you in respect of this and that, or the Sabbath days. Great, keep reading. The Sabbath days, which are a shadow of things to come. And those shadowy Sabbaths were the feast day Sabbaths. If God was going to change the Jewish practice of Sabbath keeping to Sunday, and you're saying, well, no, the Jews kept keeping Sabbath, but the Christians kept Sunday. If he was going to do that, it would have been very clear. And let me tell you, there would have been mayhem in Jerusalem. Absolute mayhem. The change from Sabbath to Sunday was gradual. It took place over many, many years. Again, go to our website, itiswritten.com. Go to seminars. Click on Revelation Today. Watch that presentation. There are two presentations on the subject of the Sabbath, one about the Sabbath and then one about the way the Sabbath day was changed. You'll find them, Revelation's Eternal Sign and History's Greatest Religious Cover-Up. 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Let's take a minute right now to listen to a recent Every Word devotional. A very interesting passage of Scripture is found in Luke chapter 8. Jesus is walking along in what the Bible describes as a multitude. The disciples said to him that the people were thronging and pressing him, and yet Jesus says in verse 46, somebody touched me, for I perceive power going out from me. All those people bumping him this way and that, but he recognized the touch of faith in the midst of that scrum. That suggests to me that when you call out to God, God's going to hear you. God's going to know you've reached out to him. Now, this is a busy world, and God, as we know, is busy running a very big universe. But today you can have confidence that when you call, he hears. When we reach out and touch him, he recognizes the touch of faith. And that's very good news for today. I'm John Bradshaw for It Is Written. Let's live today by every word. That's Every Word, It Is Written's daily devotional. You can watch it on our website, itiswritten.com, or go to the website and on the front page, click on the link where it says subscribe, and then you can receive the blessing of Every Word every day. This is From the Bible, brought to you by It Is Written. I'm John Bradshaw, and with me is Eve Monnier. You've seen Eve. Well, you might have seen Eve. I hope you've seen Eve on our Revelation Today presentations, asking the Bible questions that we answered during those presentations. And so, being as today we're answering email questions, Eve is the man for the job. Okay, Eve, what do we have next on From the Bible?
5: I really love the questions that people ask, and here's another one that is an interesting one. It comes from Virginia, and she says, I have been told that President Obama is thought to be the one to carry out some of the last day prophecy, something related to Israel and what he is trying to do there, and people think he is embarking and about to make happen the things this scripture says.
4: Okay, I wish I could confess to knowing exactly what you're referring to, but as I've read the Bible doesn't say anything about President Obama and last day prophecies. Now, you know, if you ask, maybe a Republican is going to tell you that a Democrat president's going to, I don't know, do something terrible at the end of time, and perhaps a Democrat might tell you the same about a Republican president. The truth of the matter is that somebody has to be in power when last day Bible prophecies are fulfilled. That's true. That's true. But there's nothing in the Bible that needs to cause you to think that President Obama and what he's doing with Israel

0: one who's going to usher in or carry out last day Bible prophecy. You can relax well when you think about that.
1: Dorette has a nice question, and she starts with a greeting in the precious name of Jesus. My question is on the second coming of Jesus Christ. How many resurrections will take place? And please give me the sequence in which they will occur.
0: All right, let's look in the Bible at John chapter 5 and verse 28. John 5 and verse 28. Here's what Jesus said. In John 5:28, marvel not at this, for the hour is coming in which all that are in the graves shall hear his voice, and shall come forth. They that have done good, listen now, unto the resurrection of life, and they that have done evil, here it is, unto the resurrection of damnation. Two resurrections, the resurrection of life and the resurrection of damnation. If you read 1 Thessalonians chapter 4, it will tell you, the Lord himself shall descend from heaven with a shout, with the voice of the archangel, and with the trump of God, and the dead in Christ shall rise first. That's the first resurrection. That's the resurrection of the just. But then there's the resurrection of the unjust. The Bible tells us in Revelation chapter 20, these words, in reference to the millennium, at the end of the millennium, after that 1,000-year period, the Bible says, when the 1,000 years are expired, Satan shall be loosed out of his prison. It's fascinating. Why? Verse 5 says, the rest of the dead did not live again until the 1,000 years were finished. Okay. First resurrection when Jesus comes back. At the end of the 1,000 years, second resurrection takes place. And what happens to those who come up in the second resurrection? Well, it isn't pretty. The Bible says, fire came down from God out of heaven and devoured them. Revelation 20 verse 9, we're talking now about hellfire. So there are two resurrections, one when Jesus comes back, that's the resurrection of the saved people who go to heaven. Then at the end of the 1,000 years, the resurrection of the unsaved, second resurrection, the resurrection to damnation. Dorette, thank you for your question.
1: And Dorette has a follow-up question, and she says, please explain Revelation chapter 1, verse 7.
0: Oh, all right. This is fascinating, because here the Bible just says what it says, and doesn't give us an awful lot of information. Speaking of the second coming of Jesus, behold, he comes with clouds, and every eye shall see him. Notice what it says next. And they also which pierced him, and all kindreds of the earth shall wail because of him. Even so, amen. Now, Eve, they also which pierced him. This could mean those people on earth whose sins nailed Jesus to the cross. Could mean that. So when Jesus comes back, the wicked see Jesus return. Okay. And then there's another school of thought that says, well, no, what this is referring to is the actual people who physically nailed Jesus to the cross. Have you heard that said?
1: I have heard that. And the truth is, God has power to do either.
0: He could do that. Now, I'll tell you, the rest of the Bible doesn't, you don't find anything else saying, those Roman soldiers and those Jewish leaders are going to be resurrected to see Jesus come back. But that's possible. That's possible. Why would God do that? Well, perhaps these people were so intricately involved with the death of Jesus, so proud of what they did. Perhaps God wants them to witness the return of Jesus Christ. Now, I'm not going to go out here and stick my neck out. I'm just giving you a couple of perhapses. And then you can pray. Go to the Holy Spirit. Go to the Bible. Dig and study and search, and you can find out what it says. It does say, when Jesus comes back, those who pierced him will see him. So is that those whose sins nailed into the cross, or a special resurrection of those who actually drove the spikes in his hands and feet? One thing's for sure, we'll find out one day. This is From the Bible, brought to you by It Is Written. I'm John Bradshaw. With me is Eve Monnier, and today we're answering your email questions. 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Today we're doing email questions because we've got a lot of them. Eve, let's have our next question.
1: The next question is from James, and he asks, who really is Satan and the devil?
0: All right, good question. Who is he really? Well, we'll go to Revelation chapter 12. Revelation 12. We'll read in verse 7. There was war in heaven. Michael and his angels fought against the dragon, and the dragon fought and his angels, and prevailed not. Neither was their place found any more in heaven. And the great dragon was cast out, that old serpent called the devil and Satan, which deceives the whole world. He was cast out into the earth, and his angels were cast out with him. So the devil is somebody who was cast out of where? Cast out of?
1: Heaven.
0: Heaven. Isn't that remarkable? When you read that verse, there was war in heaven. What do you have to do to get your mind around that?
1: It's hard to imagine that there could be a war of all places in heaven. I mean, when you think of war, you think of places in the Middle East. You think of other places that are constantly in conflict, but not heaven.
0: There was war in heaven. If you read in Isaiah chapter 14, you discover why there was war in heaven. An angel named Lucifer decided that he would sit in the place of God, wanted to sit in God's place. I'll read here Isaiah 14, verse 7. Verse 12. Isaiah 14, 12. How art thou fallen from heaven, O Lucifer, son of the morning? How art thou cut down to the ground, you who did weaken the nations? You have said in your heart, listen, here's why Lucifer was kicked out of heaven. You have said in your heart, I will ascend into heaven. I will exalt my throne above the stars of God. I will sit also upon the mount of the congregation in the sides of the north. I will sit above the heights of the clouds. I will be like the Most High. Lucifer wanted to take God's place. He wanted worship. Ultimately, he was cast out of heaven and he came to this earth. James, who really is Satan and the devil? Satan and the devil began as Lucifer, an angel who dwelled in the presence of God. Read more about that in the book of Ezekiel, chapter 28. Remarkable to read about Lucifer, who was in the garden of God, who was so beautifully created, and who rebelled because he wouldn't let God be first. This is From the Bible, brought to you by It Is Written. He's Eve Monnier. I'm John Bradshaw.
1: The next question, John, is from Pamela.
0: All right.
1: And she asks, what happened to the 10 lost tribes of Israel? Did they become the French, Welsh, and Basque? Many thanks for the answer.
0: Thanks for the question, Pamela. Well, there's a reason they're called lost tribes, and that's because they disappeared. But you'll find this in the Word of God. Those 10 tribes, the northern tribes, were consumed, incorporated into the heathen nations that surrounded Israel. You had those two tribes that stayed faithful to God. The 10 northern tribes did not, and God allowed them to be scattered and to be incorporated into the surrounding heathen nations. They did not go on to become nations of Europe. I've heard it said that Queen Elizabeth sits on the throne of David. I've heard it said that they went off and laid the foundation for this nation and that nation. Biblically speaking, no, they did not. I understand that you can make the Bible say just about anything if you're, I don't mean clever enough, if you're persistent enough. In fact, you can make the Bible mean anything if you find someone who'll believe you. But the Bible doesn't say that those 10 tribes disappeared and became other nations. You're not going to find that anywhere in the Bible at all. Thanks for your questions. We are doing email questions today on From the Bible. 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I'm John Bradshaw. This is From the Bible, brought to you by It Is Written. 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And today we're answering email questions because we've got a lot of them. And helping me with this is my friend and colleague at It Is Written, Yves Monnier.
1: Indeed, we have a lot of questions, but we're getting through them one by one. And here's a great question from Linda. She has read Matthew 22, verses 29 through 32, and she says, John, can you explain this verse? And this is one that talks about marriage in heaven.
0: Fascinating story, this, that the custom was that if a man took a woman to be his wife and died and they hadn't had any offspring, then the next youngest brother would have to marry that girl. Man, I bet there were some nervous younger brothers, don't you think?
1: I would think so. I'm sure they were saying, please, please don't die.
0: I wonder if they were saying, hey, big brother, maybe you should be dating this girl. Maybe this, isn't this girl here more your type? You know, hey, that girl you're going out with, she's nice, all right, but not nearly as nice as her sister. I can imagine there were some young guys who were sweating bullets. Well, here's the deal. They came to Jesus and said, Moses said, if a man die having no children, his brother shall marry his wife and raise up seed, have kids. Now there was with us seven brethren. The first married a wife, and he died, not having any children. And he left his wife to his brother. And the second one did the same thing, married the woman and died before they could have kids, all the way down to the seventh. And last of all, the woman died too. Therefore, in the resurrection, whose wife shall she be of the seven? For they all had her. And Jesus said, now you err, not knowing the scriptures nor the power of God. In the resurrection, they neither marry nor are given in marriage, but are as the angels of God in heaven. I'll go on to the second part of this in just a moment. Really, the next two verses touch on another subject. In heaven, marriage is going to be just a little bit different. And you know what it's going to look like? No, that was a question. That wasn't me about to tell you, because I don't know. The Bible doesn't tell us. It just says that in heaven, we're not going to marry. It's not going to be marrying and giving in marriage. Won't be that way. So what does this mean? Does it mean that you won't be sharing a house with your wife? I don't know. Maybe you will. Does it mean there won't be physical intimacy in heaven like there is on the earth? Well, it kind of seems like that's what it's saying. Does it mean that you won't know your spouse when you get to heaven? No, it doesn't mean that at all. You think you get to heaven and forget who you are married to on this earth? If anything, the bonds in heaven will be much closer, much tighter than they are here on the earth. So some people freak out a little bit about this and say, well, man, I mean, if I can't have that in heaven, or if we can't do that in heaven, or if I'm not going to be with her or with him, or if it's not going to be like this. Hey, come on. Trust God on this one. I don't know exactly what it's going to be like, other than to say it's going to be better there than it is here. And I want to tell you something. I've got a wonderful marriage. I knew how to pick. I got a wonderful wife, and our relationship is fantastic. And I wouldn't trade her in for hardly anything. Not for anything in the world. Nothing. The most wonderful wife I've ever had. I mean, she's the only wife I ever had, but she's wonderful, and I'm not going to make wife jokes. No joke about it. I can't imagine my wife, my marriage being better, except maybe I could be better, you know. But for all that, in heaven, my relationship with my wife is going to be better there than it is now. Just better. What does that mean? Well, let's get to heaven and find out. God's not saying, you know, you got this wonderful thing called marriage here on earth, and in heaven, you got to sit around wishing you were back on earth being married. It will be better.
1: You know, why would people ever think that God would replace something good with something worse?
0: Exactly right. So we'll trust God on that. You read this, neither marry nor give in marriage, but we're like angels. Oh, I'm going to be without something. You're going to be with something. It's going to be great. Now we go on and read this. But as touching the resurrection of the dead, have you not read that which was spoken to you by God, saying, I am the God of Abraham and the God of Isaac and the God of Jacob. God is not the God of the dead, but of the living. See, there were some people, these people Jesus was talking to, the Sadducees, they didn't believe there was a resurrection. So Jesus is saying, why then did God say, I'm the God of Abraham, Isaac, and Jacob, if they're just dead, moldering away in the graves for all eternity? No. There will be a resurrection. I am the God, not of the dead, but I'm the God of the living. It doesn't mean that Abraham, Isaac, and Jacob died and went to heaven right away. It means they died. They're in the grave resting. There will be a resurrection one day, and they will come forward. The multitude, when they heard this, were astonished at his doctrine, because Jesus, unlike most of the people in that day, knew what he was talking about. I appreciate Linda's question. Thank you very much. And you can get your question to us at From the Bible anytime by emailing radio@iiw.org or calling 855-IIW-RADIO.
1: Here we have a question now from Myron, who's been looking at what is happening around the world. He says it would appear that the Muslim religion is having more influence on the world than the Catholic Church. How does the Muslim religion fit into the final day prophecies?
0: Something fascinating. Up until 9/11, which was a few years ago now, but up until 9/11, Islam was, if I can say this, just Islam. Christians didn't worry too much about Islam. Muslims were there doing their thing, but that was them and this was us, and we didn't give them a second thought. I'm speaking generally. But after 9/11, people said, whoa, wait a minute, they're a big force. And right after that, all kinds of Christians started looking for ways to cram them into the last day prophecies of the Bible. Well, they're a big deal, and they're making trouble. And please understand, I don't mean all Muslims are making trouble. I mean that. But some people started to, well, we're getting some heat from the Muslims now, the fundamentalists and the terrorists, and the Muslims are doing this and that. So they started looking for ways to find prophecies to fit Islam. As I look at the prophecies of the Bible, there's something I know. I know that fulfilled prophecy is easier to understand than unfulfilled prophecy. And I know that we need to look at unfulfilled prophecy with a degree of humility. So I can say this with certainty. The Bible says in Revelation 13 and verse 8, all the world wondered after the beast. It's not referring to Islam. More on that in just a moment. Islam, Hinduism, Buddhism, Jainism, animism, ism, they're all going to fall in behind this thing the Bible calls the beast. Now, I said a moment ago that Islam, in my humble opinion, is not the beast power of Revelation chapter 13. You notice in Daniel chapter 7, when Daniel talks about a beast, he's referring to a kingdom or a nation. That's what he says in Daniel 7, 21 and 23. So you can be certain, and I just turned in my Bible, not verse 21, but verse 23, 17 and 23 to be accurate. So there will be a world full of bodies and organizations and religions that follow after this beast power, Muslims, Islam in general, Islam will follow the rest of the world and be led according to the Bible by this beast power. Are they going to be the major player in last day Bible prophecy? I don't see that clearly spelled out in the Word of God. But I thank you, Myron, for asking the question. And you can ask your question too, radio@iiw.org. This is From the Bible, brought to you by It Is Written. I'm John Bradshaw. With me, asking and helping to answer the questions today, is Pastor Yves Monnier.
1: Well, thank you, John, for having me here. I enjoy spending some time with you and asking some of these questions. The next one comes from Nancy, and she says, what is the correct way of counting tithe? Do we count tithe from gross or net income?
0: Oh, good question, Nancy. We'll read the famous tithe passage, shall we, in Malachi chapter 3. You know, the Bible says that God is the one who gives us all we've got. We know that all our increase comes from God. We understand that. We're thankful for that. The Bible says it is God who gives us power to get wealth. The thing with tithe, it's a question of ownership, authority, leadership, stewardship. Who's the God? Who's the owner? Who's the ruler of your life? Who owns everything, you or God? Well, that's my car, my stuff, my bank balance. Wrong. That's God's. It all belongs to God. And what God does is he asks us to return to him a tenth. It says in verse 8, let me give you this verse. Will a man rob God? Yet you have robbed me. Who wants to be a thief stealing from God? But you say, wherein have we robbed you? God says, in tithes and offerings. And Eve, I wonder if many people notice, God says people rob him in tithes and offerings.
1: That's right. It's not just tithe. There's another element as well.
0: Exactly right. The tithe is to be given for the work of gospel ministry. You don't give your tithe to the SPCA, even though they may do a noble work. That's not where the tithe goes. That's where the offering goes. Oh, man, you mean I can't use my tithe? I got to find more money? Yes, you do. Don't worry about that. You cannot outgive God. You cannot. Just today, I had a conversation with a young lady encouraging her to put God first. Well, I've tithed and I've sort of fallen off. I've tried and I've failed. I did it for a while and I slipped back a little bit. Here's what you do. You just make a decision. This is what I'm going to do. I'll give God the 10%. I'll be left with 90%. And trust that God can make 90% go further than I could make 100% go. Simple concept. The Bible says this, bring all the tithes into the storehouse that there may be food in my house, meat, it says in this version I've got here. And prove me now herewith, saith the Lord of hosts, if I will not open you the windows of heaven and pour you out a blessing, that there shall not be room enough to receive it. And I will rebuke the devourer for your sakes. He will not destroy the fruits of your ground, neither shall your vine cast her fruit before the time in the field, saith the Lord of hosts. And all nations shall call you blessed, for you shall be a delightsome land, saith the Lord of hosts. God says, tithe, and you will be blessed. Eve, I think it's wrong if someone says, man, I'm trying to get rich, so I think I'll tithe just so God will bless me. I don't think that's the right motivation.
1: And I've heard some people say that.
0: Yeah. I heard about a couple of young fellows who were traveling. They didn't have much money. They said, if we give everything we've got to God, God will bless us with a bunch of money. So they did. They put it all in the offering plate, and they got broke. That's all they got. God did bless them with a lesson in common sense. That's how they were blessed. But if you can say, Lord, I love you, and I want to be faithful, and I will tithe, bring all the tithes. We tithe on our increase. Do we tithe gross or net? Well, the tax you pay is a bill you pay to the tax man, just like the bill you pay to the electric company and your cell phone provider and your internet service provider and the automobile company from which you bought a car and the bank for paying the mortgage. If you're going to say after tax, you might as well say after Walmart and Safeway and everything else. No, you put God first. And don't nickel and dime God. The difference is not the difference between life and death. Put God first and tell him I'm being faithful. Nowhere does the Bible say we ought to tithe after tax. That would be like saying, I'm going to tithe after I bought my season tickets. That wouldn't be appropriate. Put God first. Don't worry. God says you tithe. I will bless you. This is a key for financial success.
1: And John, that you said is very crucial, and that is that God owns everything, not
0: yes.
1: just the 10% or the offering afterward, but he owns everything. I always get a kick out of people saying, well, I'm going to pay tithe now.
0: Right.
1: When you pay, it implies that it's my money and I'm going to pay someone for some service. Well, it's God's money and you cannot pay him because it's already his. What you do is return what is his, and he has blessed you to manage very wisely.
0: It belongs to God. Put him first. Expect his blessing. I think it's a liberating teaching, particularly in a day of financial uncertainty. You say, Lord, I'm leaning on you, and I do this, and you are responsible for looking after me. God likes to hear you pray that way. Excellent. All right, let's take another question.
1: All right, the next question comes from Sam. And it's a short question. Can God lead you into temptation?
0: Sam, the Lord's Prayer, we pray it. It says, lead us not into temptation. But that doesn't mean, Lord, if I don't pray this prayer, you will lead me into temptation. Here's what James wrote. Let no man say when he is tempted, I am tempted of God. Because God cannot be tempted with evil, neither does he tempt any man. So there's the straight out answer to your question. But let's define temptation a little bit. Every man is tempted when he is drawn away of his own lust and enticed. God does not entice you like that. Then when lust has conceived, it brings forth sin, and sin, when it is finished, brings forth death. God doesn't tempt you. God cannot lead you into temptation. Thanks for your question. To get questions to us for From the Bible, email us at radio@iiw.org. 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That's 855-IIW-RADIO. This is From the Bible. I'll be back with more in just a moment. I want to tell you about a safe place online for your children or grandchildren. 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This is From the Bible. I'm John Bradshaw. With me is Eve Monnier, answering your Bible questions. Today, we're taking your email questions, as we got a lot of them, and I'm really grateful about that. 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Eve Monnier is with me helping with our program today. What have we got next, Eve?
1: All right, John. The next question comes from Joshua, and he says, I would like to know the portion of the Bible that speaks against the wearing of earrings.
0: All right, well, let's look at that. Sounds a little bit old-fashioned, but you asked the question, so I shall try to answer it for you. 1 Peter 2 and verse 9 is where Paul wrote that women, and I believe today he would say women and men, but he said women, should adorn themselves in modest apparel. And then he says, not with braided hair or gold or pearls or costly array, but with good works. It seems here that Paul is saying that God's will is that we don't lean on external adornment of any kind, it seems as though he's saying. In 1 Peter 3, verse 3, Peter says, whose adorning, let it not be that outward adorning of plaiting the hair, wearing of gold, putting on of apparel, but let it be the hidden man of the heart, that which is not corruptible, the ornament of a meek and quiet spirit, which is, or that is, in the sight of God of great price. You know, a lot of people, they say, man, I've got to look good. The truth is, you don't. And it's not really

0: And she or he says, how can I believe in the Bible?
1: Okay, well, that's a question that could take a lifetime to answer in some ways. But let's look at something simple that the Bible says. The Bible said this, all scripture is given by inspiration of God. That's what the Word of God says, Paul writing to the young church leader Timothy. All scripture is given by inspiration of God. 2 Timothy 3 and verse 16. Holy men of God spoke as they were moved by the Holy Spirit, Peter wrote. The Bible says that the Word of God is God-breathed, but you're saying, well, okay, that's the Bible tooting its own horn. True enough. Here's how you can believe the Bible. Historically, it stacks up. It compares favorably to the historical record. Scientifically, it stacks up. There are many scientific statements where the Bible's way ahead of its time. Archaeologically, it works. Again and again and again, archaeologists have found evidence validating the biblical record. The prophecies of the Bible that have been fulfilled. You say, wow, before it even happened, God said Babylon, Medo-Persia, Greece, Rome, Rome would divide. And look what happened. God said, and then probably the greatest evidence is that the Bible has the capacity to change a hard human heart. There's no other force in the world other than the Holy Spirit working through the Bible. There's power in the Word of God. Great question. This is From the Bible. I'm John Bradshaw. With me is Yves Monnier. We've probably got time for one more question.
0: I think we do. So here's the last one. Is it wrong to cook on the Sabbath day?
1: Oh, that's a good question, and I know where that question comes from. Back in the book of Exodus, God sent the manna down to the earth, gather up manna every day, just enough for each day, but on Friday, gather up enough for 2 days because there isn't going to be manna on the Sabbath day, and prepare on the Friday for the Sabbath day. When they were in the desert, cooking food was an ordeal. You'd have to go and gather fire and stick. There weren't hardly any sticks out there anyway. It was an ordeal, let's just put it that way. I don't think you want to spend the Sabbath time, worship time, in the kitchen all day. But to prepare food, to get a little food together, to do a little light cooking, no, there's nothing wrong with that. You don't worry about that. Do what you need to do. Eat well. Enjoy the blessing of the Sabbath. And God bless you. Well, thanks so much for joining us today on From the Bible. Great questions. Remember to email us your questions, radio@iiw.org or 855-IIW-RADIO. Yves Monnier, thanks for joining us today.
0: I surely enjoyed spending this hour with you.
1: 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I'm John Bradshaw. This has been From the Bible, brought to you by It Is Written. Glad you joined me today. Look for you next time. God bless you.

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1: Now, a look at your evening weather on Lafayette Christian Talk Radio. Mostly cloudy with thunderstorms today, with a high near 89 and lows around 76. Thunderstorms tomorrow with a high of 86 and lows around 73. For your Tuesday, intermittent clouds with a high near 89 and lows around 75. And for Wednesday, partly sunny with a high near 88 and lows around 73. That's your evening weather on Lafayette Christian Talk Radio.
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1: Hello, my name is Tim Rumsey, and this is Pictures of the End. 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Today we're going to continue our study of the everlasting gospel, this pathway to peace that God offers to each and every one of us. And we're going to look today at what do we do with doubt? What do we do with these things that seem confusing or not understandable in connection with God's Word? And to help us sort this through is David Salazar. Thank you for being with us again.
2: Thank you, Tim, for having me. It's a pleasure, as always, to share this time with you.
1: Absolutely, for me as well. Mm-hmm. Well, you know, there are many questions raised about the validity of the Bible,
2: right.
1: Its authenticity. Is this, you know, really the Word of God? Is all of it the Word of God? Maybe just parts of it? If so, which parts? Yeah, sometimes these questions are raised in connection with the ongoing debate that we often hear between science and the Bible.
2: Right.
1: There's many other realms in which these doubts are raised. What do we do with this? How do we handle that?
2: Well, it is you know, unfortunate for many Christians, whether you are a new Christian, whether you are a Christian with many years in the faith, you will face these questions. Sometimes they come because of friend, because of something that happens in your life that is very hard to explain or understand, or we don't see the will of God really, and it starts immediately to creep upon our minds the ideas that perhaps some of it is not true, you know. And I think that the element here is we have to go to the Word of God to see how we can perhaps answer some of these questions and bring some true principles of where are we to stop asking. You know what I'm saying? Some questions might not really be important, relevant, or might not, or be beyond our comprehension to understand. So, you know, these are the things that we have to analyze, and we'll try to analyze them today from the Bible. But again, I believe that some of the questions that we are going through, people go through, like why there's much sin, why there's much suffering, why there's not justice in the world, or simply, you know, why I am not able to understand the Bible, you know, and I hear professors, my teachers in school and university that are telling me that it's absurd to believe in a book like so old, then, you know, all those things can bring you to this position. And we want to try to figure out how this is a way of Satan to deviate you from the path of peace, you know, path of Christ.
1: And the Bible actually has a number of passages that relate to this exact question,
2: right.
1: Doesn't it?
2: Right. Exactly.
1: Well, let's start by looking at one of those.
2: Job, right?
1: Yeah.
2: Book of Job.
1: You know, Job was a man that suffered a lot.
2: Right.
1: And if anybody had questions about the justice of God, mm-hmm. it would be Job.
2: Right.
1: We don't have time to delve into his story, but incredible suffering that he went through. At the end, he remains faithful, and he maintains his faith through this.
2: Mm-hmm.
1: But we read here in Job chapter 11, verses 7 and 8, "Can you by searching find out God? Canst thou find out the Almighty unto perfection? It is as high as heaven. What canst thou do? Deeper than hell, what can you know?"
2: Well, that is a question that we should think ourselves, you know. I mean, can we actually analyze the mind of God? I mean, are we at that level? I mean, our own minds are limited by a small percentage of what our minds could do. I mean, imagine how much, you know, God is. There's no way we can really think that as a finite mind, we can comprehend God. So this is a question that we should stop to think ourselves, you know. Can I really search and ask and try to analyze God's mind? Impossible.
1: You know, the biblical worldview claims that we are created by an infinite infinitely right. wise and powerful creator,
2: right.
1: that we were created, even in humanity's original perfection,
2: right.
1: without sin, we were still finite mm-hmm. in our understanding.
2: Right.
1: Sin, according to the Bible, has only drug that much further down.
2: Absolutely.
1: And so according to the biblical worldview, we should not be able to understand everything.
2: Mm-hmm.
1: And if this is the situation we find ourselves in, should we then doubt that the Bible is true, or should we say, wow, the Bible actually says this is the condition of the world?
2: Well, you know, the Bible, that's why it's God's authority, I believe it. And, it, you know, the authority that it gives itself shows you that it knew the questioning of the mind, of a human mind, a carnal mind. And I believe that we shouldn't be questioning the Bible, but we should ask what the Bible can actually teach us about our condition. And when we have questions that are difficult, or we hear someone pointing out a particular part in the Bible that questions, you know, or raises questions that are hard to understand, our best safe is not to, you know, listen and continue to listen to those questions, or to try to continue to try to figure out a way to explain which is not explainable, but we should actually go back to what we understand, what is clearly understood, and understand that if we have enough evidence, we can trust God, you know?
1: That's a really good point. There are passages in the Bible that are challenging.
2: Right.
1: They're difficult to understand.
2: Right.
1: And do we start with those passages? Do we take them? Do we isolate them? Do we pull them out and set that difficult passage up there and say, look, what is this? You know, what do we do with this?
2: Right.
1: Forget it. Or do we start with the many other passages in the Bible that are pretty clear and that are much more simple to be understood? We need to start with those, don't we?
2: Absolutely. You start with the ones that are clear and that it gives you a plain, that said the Lord.
1: That's right. Mm-hmm. You know, another similar passage is found in Romans chapter 11 and verse 33.
2: Correct.
1: And here Paul writes, "Oh, the depth of the riches both of the wisdom and knowledge of God. How unsearchable are his judgments and his ways past finding out." I think of Adam and Eve there in the Garden of Eden. And according to the Bible record, as Eve is standing there next to the tree of the knowledge of good and evil, it's a desire to search the things of God, to know and experience, well, really to be like God.
2: Right.
1: To have access to this wisdom and knowledge that God had, in his wisdom, shielded from
2: it. Absolutely. But that's the problem. You know, we are tempted. And that's a way that Satan can really bring us to, you know, to perdition, to get away from the path of peace, from the path of Christ, to the path of unrighteousness and sin, by tempting us to believe that we somehow have the ability in ourselves to either comprehend beyond what has been revealed to us, or to question that which is not for us to question.
1: Mm-hmm.
2: You know, and I know that some people may think that that's a limited mentality of a human mind, that, you know, somehow that goes against the human spirit of finding out more information. But to the truth of the matter is that we don't have the ability to know the depth of the knowledge of God. There's no way. And we are to just understand that God is giving us enough information in the Bible, enough evidences that are plain and simple that even a child can understand, that it gives us a path to the throne of God, that path to righteousness.
1: You know, we could take an illustration from the world of science.
2: Right.
1: In science, we study the physical world,
2: right.
1: The physical universe. And, you know, I'm not a scientist. I enjoy reading about science
2: right.
1: and following, you know, certain areas of that. But it's always interesting to me that every few years, a new study will come out that refutes or disproves the previous round of studies that
2: exactly.
1: came out a few years before that. And this is very common in all lines of science, it seems. We're continually learning, discovering that we didn't understand as clearly as we thought before.
2: Absolutely. I mean, even our own Earth, within our own, you know, sphere, we don't even understand some of the mysteries of nature, of science, you know. And we are, man creates these theories that are not proven. They're just theories. And sometimes people try to believe that, you know, those theories as facts, when in reality is only a theory. And yet, when we go to the Word of God, we try to be more judgmental with it and try to put it under a man's, you know, microscope and try to figure out why it doesn't make sense to me, instead of trusting the Lord and his word that he knows better and he knows more than me. I mean, let's go to Psalm 97 too.
1: Yes.
2: You know, as an example of what it means.
1: Clouds and darkness are round about him, speaking of God. Mm-hmm. Righteousness and judgment are the habitation of his throne. A very fascinating verse, because the first half of that verse admits very clearly there are aspects of God
2: right.
1: that are hidden from us.
2: Mm-hmm.
1: He's surrounded by clouds and darkness, as the Bible puts it here. And yet, there are elements of who he is and what he's doing that he has very clearly explained to us.
2: Right.
1: Righteousness and judgment are the habitation of his throne.
2: Hmm.
1: That really speaks to his character.
2: Right.
1: And God has revealed to us enough of who he is, enough of his character, that if we choose, we have some solid evidence, some solid things to hold on to.
2: Absolutely. And, you know, Tim, let's look at the first temptation that our race went through. The temptation was to question God's word. The question and the way that Satan was successful is in casting doubt in what God had said.
1: Mm-hmm.
2: It didn't make sense to the woman to see that snake speaking, you know, the serpent. And it didn't make sense to her that a beautiful tree that looks so wonderful to the eyes and so appealing to the taste, that it was, you know, it will hold the key to the sin and to the disease and to death. But she listened to the serpent, and because it appealed to the reasoning instead of to the word of God, we found ourselves in this problem that we are all in, you know? And that has been Satan's way to destroy men in their path back to the Lord, casting doubt in the word of God. And he will do whatever it takes to keep putting doubt in his word.
1: That's right. Yeah, I just turned here to the passage as you were talking.
2: Yeah.
1: Genesis chapter 3, the very first thing that the devil says to humanity is a question.
2: Right.
1: Just as you said, doubting the word of God. Yea, hath God said, you shall not eat of every tree of the garden.
2: And then again, it is subtle, but that is how he conquers us in becoming, you know, doubters of the word of God, in believing, filling our minds with skepticism and not really understanding or trusting his word. And, you know, let me tell you, it doesn't matter, like I was telling at the beginning, it doesn't matter if you've been in, you know, a Christian for many years or a newborn Christian. For the most part, I've seen it happen that I had a friend who had been an elder for many, many years in the church and, you know, raised as a Christian, elder serving in the community, yet he was, I don't know, came to a point in his life where he started listening to the wrong crowd, to the wrong questions. And he started questioning, he started going online to find out if the Bible was true or not. Eventually have led him to the path where he no longer believes in God. And all that he will talk and preach and speak of, no longer he believes. And I feel that that is a sad example of what happens when we start listening to these questions of doubt that are really only taking us away from the word of God. But of course, we don't want to be believers that are just following blindly, you
1: right.
2: know. God has not given us that type of behavior. Let's listen, you know, to what the Bible talks about, what happens sometimes when we find these difficult passages.
1: Yeah, and not to get ahead of ourselves,
2: yeah.
1: but we're going to look at some passages before we're done,
2: right.
1: where we see that God does call us to an intelligent faith.
2: Exactly, exactly.
1: Like, not a blind faith, like you said.
2: Right. But in 2 Peter 3:16, we go there. You're there already? Or?
1: Yeah, of course, Peter is writing here, one of the disciples of Christ, apostle in the early Christian church, and he's writing here about some of the letters and writings that the apostle Paul had written.
2: Mm-hmm.
1: And it's I always find this a little humorous here.
2: Right, of course.
1: Peter was a fisherman. Paul was a lawyer, highly educated and trained.
2: Right.
1: And I get the idea that sometimes Peter just scratched his head a little bit at some of the things Paul
2: too.
1: Was writing.
2: Absolutely.
1: 2 Peter 3, verse 16, Peter says, also in all his, that is Paul's epistles, speaking in them of these things, in which are some things hard to be understood, which they that are unlearned and unstable rest, as they do also the other scriptures, unto their own destruction.
2: Hmm. Exactly. That is a behavior of someone, and he's telling us, he's warning us, you know, yes, there might be some passages that are difficult. Sadly, not everything is as simple as we wish it could be. Yet, is those few passages, few parts of the scripture that are hard to understand, where we should not be putting our minds, our efforts, or we shouldn't be trying to figure it all out when we have plain truths that are so clear and simple to understand.
1: You know, if we look at this just from a logical point of view, I've known people that looked at some of the prophecies and other parts of Scripture, that, and there are some that are more challenging than others to understand.
2: Right.
1: But they looked at this, and let's just say for the sake of this illustration here, although this was a true story, that it was 5% of the Bible that they claimed was hard to understand. They ended up throwing away much of the Bible and claiming that it couldn't be understood.
2: Because of 5%.
1: Yeah, and now, for the sake of argument, let's say they say there's 65% that we can't understand. And they actually seemed more comfortable in that position where they said there's 65% that we can't understand, rather than saying, you know what, most of the Bible's clear, there's 5%, it is a little challenging, but that didn't make logical sense to me, that they were willing to trade 5% for 65%.
2: But it's true, Tim. Unfortunately, that's when you start listening to temptation from God, from Satan, who is trying to, put doubt in the Word of God. Christ himself will tell the Pharisees that, or the Sadducees who would come to try to entrap him or tempt him, he'll say, you err in the knowledge of Scriptures. You know, they will try to bring him some ideas. Even Satan, remember, in his temptation to Christ, quoted Scripture, misquoted, of course, but used Scripture to try to twist and get Christ or those around or the followers of him to misunderstand Scripture, and they eventually essentially put aside Scripture. And that is what has caused today the amount of people who are no longer a believer, no longer trust, and rather believe a lie, a fable, a story, than what God has revealed through his inspired word.
1: That's right.
2: So, you know, keep that in mind. It's important, you know, not to be listening to those things.
1: Now, the Bible does bring out a reason or something that can cause us to doubt.
2: To quote, going to that route.
1: That's right. And that's found in Hebrews chapter 3, number 12. Mm-hmm. Take heed, brethren, lest there be in any of you an evil heart of unbelief in departing from the living God. I find this to be very sobering and almost scary passage here, because this is really a warning. Watch out that there is not something in you that is wanting to disbelieve, that is looking for a reason to disbelieve. And, you know, sadly, one of the reasons or things that can cause us to do this is because there is some secret or hidden sin
2: that
1: we just don't want to let go of.
2: And that is the truth, Tim. I think that's one of the biggest problems with perhaps some of us who have rejected the Scripture and the Word of God, or no longer believe in it. Maybe there is a hidden sin in our hearts, and we are not comfortable with the constant speaking of the Holy Spirit in regards to that sin. So when you have that problem, you don't want to confess the sin, you want to

0: continue holding on to that, and that's separating you from God. You start then putting your mind into another area or trying to, you know, focus on something that will take away that conscience, you know, to bother you, and that's what happens, you know. And so, yeah, yes, it will take you in the path of unbelief.
1: And again, this is not something that we go around pointing out in other people.
0: Right.
1: It's I need to look inside me.
0: Right. It's something it's something that I am, you know, holding on to, and just I don't want to be bothered with that anymore. So I am going to try to question the Word of God.
1: That's right.
0: And that's what could happen. Another thing that you have to remember is, like, you know, if you have in the Bible evidences of people who had a chance, you know, that even were convicted by, you know, the message. The case of Herod, for example, you know, he was a king, and he had, you know, John the Baptist come to him and denounce his wicked ways. And he knew, he was convicted of that, but pressure, position would, you know, and the fact that he was married to his brother's wife, you know, that, and she would push him into, you know, get rid of him, push him to the point where he agreed to have him, you know, put to death. All that, you know, pressure in his mind caused him to eventually really reject Christ. When Christ came before him, instead of him trying to save this man, started mocking him and making a mockery of who he was.
2: That's right.
0: And that shows you that he had closed his mind, his heart, because of a belief, and the Holy Spirit no longer had any influence on him. And that is the case of many of us today, perhaps, you know, and we have to pray that we are not holding on to sin, we're not going against or warring against the Holy Spirit. That is the unpardonable sin, by the way.
2: Yeah.
0: You know, and so we have to be mindful of that.
1: I'd like to close today. We have a few minutes left. Looking at this idea that God has given us enough to base our faith on. In Isaiah chapter 1, verse 18, God says, "Come now and let us reason together, saith the Lord. Though your sins be as scarlet, they shall be white as snow. Though they be red like crimson, they shall be as wool. But come and let us reason together."
0: Whatever it is. Experience.
1: You know, we should not deify reason. We should not place it above the Word of God. Right. But God says, "I'm calling you to an intelligent faith,
0: Amen.
1: And I have given you enough empirical evidence."
0: Right.
1: Whether that's in history, prophecy. We can look at what's happening in the world around us today.
0: Mm-hmm.
1: Those are both important, but especially what's happening inside of me as I claim the promises of God.
0: Right.
1: God says, "I give you all of this, and there's more." I mean, we don't have time to look at all the examples in science and nature that point to a creator.
0: Right.
1: "I have given you enough evidence, solid, clear, empirical evidence, that if you choose, you can place an intelligent faith in me."
0: Amen. And, you know, I believe with all my heart that if we are truly willing to give the Lord a chance, if we are truly willing to surrender ourselves to Him and have an experience with Him, there will be so much evidence in your heart that God, it's not only real and true, but also His Word will speak to your mind, to your heart, at that very moment you need. I mean, I remember just these past few weeks, my wife going through some difficulties with the health of his father, her father, and she will come to me and say, "The Lord has been so good to me." Because when I'm, you know, the day I'm struggling with something, you know, about Him, and you know, I want to be encouraged, that same day He speaks to me through His Word is such a clear way that makes me feel loved and that He cares for my feelings of what I'm going through. And you know, if you think about that, you know, God can be real to each and every one of us, you know, and that is something that only those that are willing to come to Him as a child with a simple faith like him, you know, can receive. You know, that is a beautiful thing, you know. So keep it in mind.
1: In Psalm 34, verse 8, God actually uses scientific language, this empirically based experience. "Taste and see
0: that the Lord is
1: that
0: good.
1: I am good." Mm-hmm. This is an experience He's calling us to. Again, it's not just blindly following and saying, "Well, I'm going to choose to do this."
0: Yes.
1: There's evidence that He does give us and continues to promise to give us.
0: Haven't you tasted and see that the Lord is good to him?
1: I have personally. That's right.
0: I mean, truly, I don't believe that any of us cannot say that, you know, God has not been real to us, that he has been the, I mean, that the blessing of knowing him gives you really that peace, you know, that pathway to peace that we are talking about, you know, that gospel of Christ is truly a genuine experience that transforms your lives. I mean, the biggest example, evidence that we can talk about is our own lives, mm-hmm. transformed by the grace of God. I mean, so that in itself, and when we look at the Bible with that faith, we are blessed.
1: And the reality of the situation is that God wants us to trust Him enough
0: exactly.
1: that we are willing and able to follow Him, even with unanswered questions.
0: Absolutely. Absolutely. And you know, this is the thing. God shows us that you will have more understanding as you come to Him, you know, in that faith, in that process of trusting Him. Just like you are grown from a child to a man, and you grow in knowledge and understanding, so you will, if you surrender yourself and trust in His care, you will grow in likeness.
1: Proverbs 4 verse 18 says, "The path of the just is as the shining light that shineth more and more unto the perfect day." Hmm. And just as you were saying, the longer we spend with Christ, the longer we spend in this relationship with Him, the more and more evidence will pile up in our own experience with Him, where we will know that this is truth.
0: Absolutely. And you know, prophecy is one of those things that the Lord uses specifically for us to understand and trust His word. I mean, the fact that there has been prophecies that shows us what happened with Christ, prophecies that shows us what's happened through the history of this earth, that were foretold thousands of years before, you know, will be more than enough evidence to those that truly seek the Lord. You know, and I believe God will answer and can put away all those doubts if you come truly with a willing heart to trust in His word.
1: Our last verse here today is 1 Corinthians chapter 13 and verse number 12. Mm-hmm. "For now we see through a glass, darkly, but then face to face. Now I know in part, but then I shall know even as I am also known."
0: Amen. This is a promise. You know, it's a promise that you will and I will, by His grace, one day see Him face to face. What a privilege to know that we as human beings, finite beings, can one day become face to face with our Creator and Divine Father.
1: And it's an admission that there are things that we may not understand perfectly now.
0: Yes.
1: But we're willing to trust God with those things.
0: He will show us the path, and He will show us how to walk in it.
1: That's right. Well, we're almost out of time today, but we do want to share with you our special offer, and we will be back shortly right after that.

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1: Thank you for joining us today. I hope that you've been blessed by the time spent in God's Word. Pastor Salazar, thank you again.
2: Thank you, Tim.
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2: Yes.
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0: What makes a good story? Well, first, it has a protagonist. That's the main character.
1: There lived a hobbit.
0: It also needs an antagonist. That's the bad guy.
2: No blade can pierce me.
0: And every plot needs a conflict. That keeps our attention, and it leads to the climax, the high point of the plot.
1: Battle was about to be joined.
0: God's story has all of these things. He is the protagonist,
3: the hero. In the beginning, God created the heavens and the earth.
0: The antagonist is Satan.
4: Did God actually say, "You shall not eat of any tree in the garden"?
0: Conflict follows for thousands of years. And then the protagonist steps back into the scene. God becomes man. He dies in our place. He's resurrected, and one day he's coming back for his bride. It's the most compelling, transforming, hope-giving story ever written. That should give you hope for your story today. With Seeking Him, I'm Nancy DeMoss Wagamuth.
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6: Jeff, so what's our theme text for this program?
7: Well, we have a Bible verse from Galatians chapter 6, verse 7. And as I read this, some people, as we go into our subject, are going to say, "What in the world does this have to do with
6: what
7: we're talking
6: about?" But they're going to find out,
7: though. They'll find out by the time we get to the end. But Galatians 6, 7 says, "Be not deceived, God is not mocked, for whatsoever a man soweth, that shall he also reap."
6: You mentioned that it's going to appear that we're off the subject from that text, mm-hmm. because we're going to start talking about children, and I think that our viewers are going to like
7: some
6: how this
7: of them
6: ends
7: already
6: up.
7: Already, maybe have a little light coming on.
6: But anyway, and we're not talking about so shall we reap, and if yours turned out bad, you must have been bad. That's not what this is about.
7: A lot of adult parents are on big guilt trips because they did the best they could, and they had some situations that turned out that wasn't the way that they were hoping it would.
6: Anyway. Let me start out by asking you, I know you and you know me, but maybe that our viewers don't know either one of us, but they're going to now, and you have children, I know you do.
7: Yeah,
6: tell us about your children.
7: I often tell people I have my quiver full, like David said,
6: you know?
7: He said, I have four children, mm-hmm. and one of them is 23, one is 21, and then there's this big seven-year gap, and then I have a boy who is 14, and I have a daughter who's 12. And so it's like I have these two different sets of families, you know, and actually that's been a blessing because the mistakes that we made on the first ones, we can try to redeem on the second ones. At the same time, we're trying to redeem the mistakes that we made with the first ones still today as young adults.
6: Well, so you're just saying in a way it was like having two families.
7: Mm-hmm. But the same parents. I want to make that clear.
6: Of course. Okay. No, in fact, I was going to ask your wife last night when I heard that there was space, I thought, is this all the same set?
7: And this was not Planned Parenthood, by the way. Okay.
6: Well, anyway, Betty and I have four children, mm-hmm. and we have eight grandchildren. Ooh. And I don't want to hurt anybody's feelings, but there was a time in which getting married was about having children. Now, are you hearing what I'm saying?
7: Maybe you should clarify just a little bit for some of the viewers.
6: Well, what I'm saying is that in certain of our more so-called materialistic cultures or whatever. Some people even think, I want to get married, but I don't want to have children. Mm-hmm. I think there was.
7: You hear that a lot more in society.
6: Well,
7: because we're oriented towards going out and having a career.
6: Get into our careers.
7: The kids get in the way. I mean, this, let's face it. Some people say, I don't want any kids because they're just going to get in the way. We don't have time.
6: I was talking with someone over in Africa. It was a lady, and her husband had gone over as missionaries. And she was telling me the story how that before they went overseas, that she went to her sister's wedding. Mm-hmm. And so she said to her sister, how many children are you and John planning to have? And her sister said, we don't think we're going to reproduce ourselves. But there was a time in which families was about children. Yeah. And maybe it was about having lots of children. Mm-hmm. Now, that was probably it's in a culture where children were part of the factory, shall we say.
7: Yeah, the workforce.
6: It was the workforce, but life has changed a lot, mm-hmm. and so having really large families these days can be complicated because we've become, instead of rural, we're becoming largely urbanized. And so what I'm saying is not that that we should think of having as many children as possible. Mm-hmm. But I am saying something about pro-children.
7: I
6: think that God meant for us when we can.
7: Mm-hmm.
6: And to the best of our ability.
7: And we touched on another program already, if our viewers were interested in getting a copy of the tape, that talked about, you know, the quality time that's so essential if we are going to have children, to make a family unit, to really be a unit. And, you know, like, well, we discussed that on another program.
6: A family is an obligation. There's no doubts about that. You know, we have two boys and two girls. How did it end up for you?
7: We had three girls and one boy, and I feel sorry for Ben because we're the only two male in the house, you know, when all the family's home. And that can be pretty brutal sometimes, you know.
6: I don't know if you had the experience that Betty and I had, you know, the boys and the girls, but we were over in Pakistan, and that's where our youngest son was born.
7: Mm-hmm.
6: And I'll never forget the day I saw him crawling on the ground with a stick. Now, we're talking about somebody here who couldn't have been much more than a year old. And he's crawling along with his stick, and he's going,
7: how old was he?
6: I don't think he was much more than a year old. And here he is, a little baby boy.
7: Where did this guy pick this up?
6: That's the question.
7: Mm-hmm. It's like the lady I was telling you about that wrote this dissertation, her graduate thesis dissertation, she was not married, about the only reason that boys and girls are different is because of our social and cultural and educational processes within our society that causes them to be that way. And of course, we know that probably does affect kids when they get older.
6: That's
7: to a certain degree.
6: Sure.
7: But all of a sudden, you know, she got a job as a social worker. She had a girl. And she noticed her little girl gravitated towards dolls and things like that. And then she had a little boy, and she had to take her whole thesis and throw it out the window.
6: No, I don't know. In other words, I'm not, you know, assigned these kinds
7: of
6: things.
7: Neither of us are.
6: But I can say from experience, I have a little grandson now, and his name is Ryan.
7: Mm-hmm.
6: And here he's barely a year old. And he's climbing around on stuff. He's just being real, what we would call really a boy.
7: Uh-huh.
6: And who's taught him?
7: Uh-huh.
6: He hasn't been around that long.
7: Well, you know, it's interesting because my two children that are at home right now, they have their bedrooms side by side. And so I can walk down the hallway in our house, and I can go by my daughter's bedroom. And I open the door, and I just take a peek in there, see what's happening. Her bedroom's all nice and clean. Her bed's made. She's got a little stuffed animals on her bed. And she's on the floor, and she's cutting out these little pieces of paper, and she's putting this one over there, and she's playing store, you know,
6: yes,
7: and putting that one over
6: right
7: there, and she's doing this, and she's doing that. And I walk by my son's bedroom, open the door. It's a mess. I mean, there's piles of clothes everywhere. There's posters on the walls. There's things hanging off the bunk bed. And he's in there, and he's building something with his Legos or something. And he's in there, bombing stuff, you know. And you just, like, just opening these different doors are different revelations of the fact that, hey, there's a difference between boys and girls. But you know what's scary? Is these boys and girls grow up. And you know what they do? They get married, and they have kids. And they start as big kids raising little kids.
6: Well, I think what you're saying is that being boys and girls when we're little people is that when we begin to be men and women, as we had different perspectives as little children, as when we get to be adults, I think these differences continue.
7: Oh, absolutely. And if they're not recognized, it can create some really serious dynamics in the family circle.
6: You know. Let me say something about us men. I guess the women would have to, you know, talk about themselves. But from
7: if you pick on the men, it's okay.
6: Well, from a man's perspective, one of the things that's very frustrating to me, Jeff, has to do with Christmas and birthdays.
7: Why is that?
6: Well, because I'm expected to buy my wife a gift.
7: Oh boy, here
6: we go.
7: I know where you're going already.
6: I don't know what to get her. I really don't know what to get her.
7: She's expecting you to know what she wants.
6: See, I want her to tell me. See, now I know what you're saying. You see, if I have to ask her, then that means I really don't care. But you see, to me, I would feel so good if she would say, Dick, you know what I'd like for my birthday? I'd like this. I'd go out and I'd get it, and I'd just feel so good.
7: That's because men are not shoppers. Men are hunters.
6: But on the other hand, see, women, it seems to me, and I don't know if Betty's just a special in this respect. You see, Betty wants to give sort of a gift of love. And now, you know, she'll
7: a
6: be mad.
7: A feeling gift. Maybe.
6: Yeah, a feeling gift. So, now, she may be mad when I say this, but sometimes she buys me stuff I don't want.
7: It's not
6: that I'm not appreciative, but see, I wish she would come to me and say, Dick, what do you want for your birthday?
7: I think it shows a little bit of the fact that what we started out with here, there's a difference between boys and girls. There's a difference between young women and young men. There's a difference between men and women.
6: In perspective, you know, we had an interesting experience because I think that we men tend to be problem solvers,
7: mm-hmm.
6: and I don't know that we can make a total generality.
7: You can't make a clear statement across the board.
6: That it's never any other way.
7: There's women who are problem solvers, but generally speaking,
6: us men tend to be problem solvers, and the women are more about feelings.
7: Mm-hmm.
6: They're more about feelings. Mm-hmm. I got back from a trip the other day. And I walked into the house, and Betty was sitting on the couch, and she wasn't saying anything. In fact, looked a little sad. Well, I didn't pay much attention to that until about 15 minutes later. She's still sitting on the couch, and she's still looking sad. And
7: Dick, your attention. Dick,
6: I said,
7: get your attention here.
6: I said, honey, what's wrong? She said, baby cake died. Baby cake is the parakeet. Now, baby cake is very important in our lives because we got...
7: How long ago was this?
6: No, this just happened.
7: This just happened.
6: Uh-huh. And so baby cake died. We'd had baby cake. We got baby cake when we were raising our granddaughter, Andrea. So baby cake is not just a parakeet we appreciate, mm-hmm. but it represents a lot of feelings.
7: A lot of feelings.
6: Huh? And so,
7: memories.
6: And so you know what I did? Here goes this man's mind again. Here she's dead.
7: Problem solver.
6: I'm a problem solver. Mm-hmm. So, now, baby cake hadn't been feeling well. I mean, he'd been sitting around with his head under his wing and everything. Anyway, I thought to myself, I wonder how long parakeets are supposed to live. In other words, did baby
7: Sounds
6: cake
7: logical.
6: Just die of old age? So I went to the computer, I went to Google, and I typed in parakeets, how long do they live? And there came up an article that said they live 8.5 years. Or eight years plus.
7: And how long have you had?
6: And so I asked Betty, how long did the parakeet live? She said, more than 8 years. And then I thought, well, so that's what you get.
7: Problem solved.
6: But you see, what I was doing was, here, I don't care whether they're supposed to live 100 years or 6 months.
7: Uh-huh.
6: The fact was, she missed baby cake. Really, what I should have done at that time was not said, well, that's the reason he died. Don't feel bad. He had to go.
7: His time came.
6: I should have been more sensitive to her feelings. Well, honey, we're going to miss
7: baby
6: cake.
7: That just shows you the difference between the way men and women think. And, you know, we're going into a direction here where we're going to talk about the fact that the way that men and women think affects the way that we raise our kids.
6: That we raise our kids.
7: I remember the one story briefly of a man and woman. They've only been married for a year. And the wife was starting to have some real serious doubts about this relationship, you know, and she was talking to one of her friends saying, you know, I made this commitment to this man for the rest of my life, you know, really was this meant to be? And her friend said, well, you know, you need to just talk to your husband, sit down and get some affirmation, you know, settle this question once and for all and move on with your life. And so she decided that's what she was going to do. And so she ended up going home that night and she was cooking in the kitchen dinner, and her husband came home from work and he was looking at the newspaper, and he was looking at the newspaper specifically because they had been talking about buying a new used four-wheel drive truck. And so the wife finally, you know, she's nervous. She gets up her courage. She comes to the doorway between the kitchen and the living room. She says, honey, I need to talk to you. And he's like, yeah? And honey, I just, seriously, I need to ask you a question. And he puts the newspaper down enough to look over top of the newspaper and says, what's wrong? And she said, well, I was just wondering, you know, I've really been having some serious thoughts about this whole matter. You know, was this whole thing meant to be? I mean, can we really pull this off? I mean, can we really do this? Was this whole thing?
6: Of course, she's thinking about their marriage.
7: She's thinking about the marriage relationship. Mm-hmm. And he's sitting there going like, you know, we've talked already about whether we can afford a four-wheel drive truck. And, you know, we've talked to the lady at the bank and we can get the loan.
6: He's thinking about that.
7: And he goes, honey, don't worry about it. You know, we've discussed this whole thing. It's clear. You know, it's easy. You know, there's no problem here. We can pull it off. This thing was meant to be. It'll work. And she just all of a sudden melts. And she goes over and puts her arm around her husband and kisses him on the cheek and says, I'm so glad I finally got the affirmation I'm looking for. And he's feeling like, wow, she's really getting pretty worked up about buying a four-wheel drive truck. And then she's walking off to the kitchen, finally thinking, you know, it's been settled. You know, it's been settled in our relationship. Now I know I've got that affirmation. And then he puts the newspaper down, and she's just walking in the kitchen and says, but honey, can I ask you one last question? And she says, what's that? Do you think we should get an automatic transmission, or should we get a manual 5-speed?
6: They realize they're not on the same wavelength.
7: Hey, we got to take a break. Just want to let you know that you're watching Layman Ministries Crosstalk, and we'll be back in just a second.
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7: There's a difference between the way that men and women think.
6: And of course, then this with, as you mentioned before the break, this affects then the way we deal with our children.
7: Absolutely. And sometimes it can be serious and detrimental.
6: Particularly the way we would discipline our children.
7: Mm-hmm.
6: We men, again, I think it's really important that we're problem solvers. Mm-hmm. If we find a problem, we want very methodically to solve it.
7: To deal with it.
6: Where a woman is going to probably tend to be much more about feeling.
7: Mm-hmm. And so that tends to a man oftentimes leaning more on the side of justice, on setting rigid rules, you know, and having guidelines and such. And the mother being more of a feeling type was like being maybe a little bit more coddling, you know, more forgiving, leaning more on the side of leniency and grace. And I don't know about you, but I can speak from my own personal experience in my family dealing with my kids, is there was times that we had, my wife and I talked about a certain standard, and then the child breaks that standard. And my wife would just let it act like it never happened.
6: Mm-hmm.
7: And so justice, father, the problem solver would step in and say, okay, you know, I deal with this problem with the child. She's not going to do it. I'm going to deal with it.
6: Mm-hmm.
7: And then the mother feels like, you know, he's being a little bit too harsh, you know. And so she kind of coddles the child later. And then I recognize that she's coddling the child while I'm trying to discipline the child. And there gets to be a bigger and bigger gap. To finally where, you know, the husband becomes the tyrant. The child looks at the father as being the mean guy.
6: Or the
7: bad guy.
6: The mother may actually accept this to the point where she would say to the child, huh, you better look out when your daddy comes home, he's going to get you.
7: Have you ever heard that? Yeah, oh, yeah, I'm going to have a talk with your father. When he gets home, you're going to get a spanking or whatever, you know, you're going to get disciplined.
6: I think what we want to establish is the importance that in raising children, the mother and the father are together.
7: Together.
6: Now, I think you brought out a very interesting point, it seems to me, where you mentioned that the father tends to see the justice side of it.
7: Absolutely.
6: And the mother more on the merciful side. Mm-hmm. But when I think of God, isn't he both justice and mercy?
7: The balance.
6: And see, this is why, this is the wonderful thing of marriage.
7: Mm-hmm.
6: Huh? Because I even heard someone say that a complete person is not just a male or just a female, but it's the combination
7: of the
6: male and the female.
7: The mother and father shall, the husband and wife shall
6: become
7: leave their,
6: one. And
7: yeah,
6: become one.
7: Uh-huh. Yeah. And so in a situation like that, the remedy is, there's either two different directions you can go, is that this gap can get bigger and bigger and bigger until where it finally ends up into divorce.
6: Yeah, that's right.
7: Fighting between the husband and the wife over the kids. The kids are caught in the middle. And I think it's a very important rule, and I just say this to my viewers, a very important rule, if the husband and wife are disagreeing about disciplining a child, that they never disagree in front of the child. That if there needs to be a timeout, the mother and father need to go into the back bedroom. They need to talk about things. They need to work together as a team so there's consistency and a united front. My wife and I got to the situation where we were dealing with this child. My one youngest daughter got to where she didn't really even like me anymore because I was being so stern, you know, and my wife was always coddling her and such. And I had to have, we say in Idaho, we came to loggerheads. Now, some people might not identify with that, but we came to a time where we had to, my wife and I had to hash out this issue and recognize what we were both doing. And I would suggest to our viewers, you know, if you're having this kind of dilemma in your home, you need to sit down with your husband, your wife, and you need to recognize that we each have these tendencies and these characteristics and come to the point of saying, okay, what are we going to do about it? And so you know what my wife and I did? I stepped back from being Mr. Justice. And she realizes she needed to be a little bit more Mrs. Justice.
6: Mm-hmm.
7: And at the same time, Daddy all of a sudden started to need to be Mr. Merciful.
6: Right.
7: And we started to try to switch roles so that my daughter felt comfortable sitting on my lap and I could read a story to her, or I could do things with her. I take my kids on special occasions where I just take them off by themselves. You know, like I'll take my youngest daughter out to eat, just her and I out to eat, because she's my little princess. And that's what I want her to be. I don't want her to look at me as the big mean guy, you know. But a mother and a father need to be united because there needs to be consistency.
6: But you see, this lack of consistency sometimes will play right into the hands of the child, because the child then will begin to play off
7: And they can do this
6: and
7: at a young age.
6: And actually play one parent off against the other. Mm-hmm. In other words, go to mama or go to daddy. Daddy says no, go to mama. She says yes, or vice versa. Mm-hmm. And so really the child develops these wrong relationships mm-hmm. with the parents. And I think what we want to learn ourselves is that as husbands and wives, we have to close ranks. I know mm-hmm. Betty and I went through a situation, and I thank God that during that time in which our boy was into drugs and alcohol and so forth.
7: And I think a lot of viewers can relate to this.
6: These are the kinds of things mm-hmm. that split marriages, as you've said, mm-hmm. because one parent can go and just say, oh, you know, we've got to do, and the other parent stiffens up. Mm-hmm. But I thank God that during that time, he didn't let the devil split Betty and me, but that we actually closed mm-hmm. ranks. Mm-hmm. Now, I know that it was hard for both of us, mm-hmm. but this should be our prayer. Mm-hmm. And, you know, I was talking with a man and one time, was I talking to the man or the woman? But anyway, it might have been the woman, and the son had MS in the early stages. Mm-hmm. And of course, she wanted, for example, to just use natural remedies. Huh? The father was a medical doctor. He wanted to go at it in the best way that medical science could approach it, mm-hmm. and it was getting tense. Mm-hmm. She wanting to do natural, he wanting to do a more scientific approach. Mm-hmm. And you know, I told her, I said, even though you may feel different about this, because this is beginning to manifest itself between mm-hmm. you, it's doing what must not be done, because mm-hmm. the instability of the home would actually exacerbate the symptoms mm-hmm. of this particular disease. Mm-hmm. Mm-hmm. So somewhere along the line, they had to close ranks, as you say, and come together.
7: And they had to, I don't want to use the word compromise, but they had to have a meeting of the minds.
6: They had to have a meeting of mind. How's it going to be? It can't be. Now, maybe it could be in some cases both ways. In other ways, we're going to have to decide how's it going to be and mm-hmm. then have a united front.
7: I think really quickly, I'd like to diverge just for a second, because I think that you and I agree that with a small child, infancy, up to the ages 10, 11 years old, that God has given us the divine right of being kind of like a moral conscience for
6: our kids, to guide
7: and direct them into. And the whole concept of discipline, by the way, is not just spanking or time out or whatever. Discipline is actually the act of educating a child that he understands that there's consequences to the choices they make.
6: And see, this is where we bring this text. This is where we were going, because mm-hmm. you read the text at the beginning of the program. Mm-hmm. Whatsoever we sow, that we will reap. Really, the process, then, I believe, as parents raising our children, our challenge is to teach our children mm-hmm. the consequences of what they do.
7: It's reality training, actually, in such a way.
6: You see, this brings up a challenge for us as parents, because there are many parents, because of this mercy side, say, well, you know, I know my child's not doing what they ought to do, but I don't want them to suffer. In other words, in a way, discipline might not be just the initiative we take. Mm-hmm. But it might be in actually not doing anything so that the child can feel the brunt of what they've done. This is especially important when they get older.
7: Mm-hmm. And that's the next point I was going to bring out. You know, is there's this area from infancy up till about 11 years old. We are being conscious to them. We're disciplining them in an educational process. And then as they get to be 12 to 18 years old, there needs to be like a weaning mm-hmm. of that disciplinary action as far as guiding their conscience and setting down the moral parameters for them so that they start experimenting on their own, putting into practice the foundation that we've already established in those first 12 years of life so that they can start making more of their own choices. Because ultimately what needs to happen is when a child gets to be 18, 19, 20 years old, they are an adult. They are their own individual, and we have established now a relationship with them that's no longer a mother and daughter or a father and a son or vice versa, that they are actually adults in which we are friends. And you know, there's some parents that never cut loose. I know people who are 60 years old and they're still treating their 45-year-old daughter or son as a little kid. And the kid, they don't want to even be around their parents because mom and dad are still being mom and dad. And there's got to be a point that we step back And we enter into like a personal relationship where we treat them just as we treat anybody else. And they can confide in us and know that we're friends with them.
6: Do you know, I think you mentioned the fact that our children become adults when they're 18 or, you know, whatever.
7: 20.
6: This is very arbitrary because because really, really when they begin to be what some have called tweens, in other words, maybe 12, 13 years old, they begin to prepare themselves to go out on their own.
7: Mm-hmm.
6: And so where before that time we could be, as you say, conscience to them, that during those years, we cannot have the control over the children that we used to have.
7: We have to start stepping back.
6: And that's
7: where you're talking about letting them suffer the consequences of their choices.
6: They must begin. Now, we set the parameters. This mm-hmm. doesn't mean, well, if you want to just borrow my car so you can drive it off a cliff, you're welcome to it. And so we'll set certain parameters. But there comes a time in which we can't be the conscience for our children.
7: Absolutely.
6: There comes a time in which we have to understand that our children are going to make their own decisions, mm-hmm. and they're going to suffer those decisions.

0: I don't think that you're saying that we reach the place where we're not parents. It's just that at one point we become more than parents.
1: We become more than parents. We become friends.
0: We become friends also.
1: Counselors and friends.
0: Because when they see us as parents, see, to a child, daddy means control my life. Mm-hmm.
1: It's like I was sharing with you that my daughter sometimes, she does something in her life, and I know she's expecting the lecture from dad. Mm-hmm, mm-hmm. I don't give the lecture from dad. I wait until the appropriate time to be able to share just a few choice thoughts, and I just leave it at that. You know, and that has much bigger impact than every time something happens, I say, well, I told you so.
0: No, not sure.
1: You know, how many parents, I told you so. Mm-hmm. But this comes down to another whole dynamic, Dick, is that in order to discipline our kids, we have to learn to discipline ourselves. That's kind of what we're talking about here.
0: Well, see, because ultimately, life has to be about self-discipline. Mm-hmm. We discipline our children so that they can learn to discipline themselves.
1: And when we're disciplining ourselves, we're doing two things. We're setting the example for them of a life of discipline, and we're showing them that when, by making right choices, that there are blessings that come. The scriptures are very clear. You know, if you make the wrong choices, then the curses are going to come. You make the right choices, what's going to come?
0: Yeah.
1: The blessings.
0: In other words, this is where the text, it says, don't kid your, you know, putting it in vernacular, don't kid yourself.
1: Uh-huh.
0: What? God is not mocked. You can fool yourself, you can fool everybody else, mm-hmm. but ultimately, what we put into life is what we get out.
1: Mm-hmm.
0: And probably discipline, you know, some people go, how will I discipline my child? We can't know how to discipline our children until we understand what discipline is for.
1: Mm-hmm.
0: Huh? Discipline is so our children will learn through their lives that this brings that, so that they
1: There's
0: can think.
1: A consequence to every action.
0: Every action
1: creates a reaction.
0: And so the issue is, if we choose the right things, we get the right result.
1: Mm-hmm.
0: You know, somebody said, I don't know who made it up, they said, insanity is... is the mindset that says that I'll do the same thing every time and expect different results. But
1: you know,
0: that can never be.
1: We live in a world to a certain degree, is out of control. And if
0: That's
1: there
0: right.
1: ever
0: it
1: was
0: no
1: a time
0: discipline.
1: That we, yeah, there's no discipline. And our judicial system testifies that to a large degree. Young kids can go out and commit terrible crimes,
0: right.
1: and they act like, yeah, we got caught. But most of the time, it's like we can get away with it.
0: That's
1: Even
0: right.
1: if we get caught, we can get out of
0: That's
1: it.
0: Right, right.
1: And we are in a society that discipline is such an important part of the element of life that we need to bring back into our family. And starting with our small toddlers, you and I are going to clarify again. We're not talking about beating kids and being harsh. We're talking about an educational process. Discipline is education. What is it? Discipline is education. Our time is just about out. 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
3: 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A diesel engine relies on compressed air in the combustion chamber, making it hot enough to ignite when the fuel is injected. But at starting time, glow plugs help heat the air for an easier start. It's a good illustration for the work of the Holy Spirit. Some people have cold hearts with no interest in God or spiritual things. But the Holy Spirit goes to work, and even though the person hasn't started that Christ-filled journey, the Spirit begins to warm the heart, that inner chamber of the soul. 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All of a sudden, things make sense. It's the warming glow plug of the Holy Spirit. 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This is Rod Bieber with Seed Time and Harvest.
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0: Now, a look at your evening weather on Lafayette Christian Talk Radio. Mostly cloudy with thunderstorms today with a high near 89 and lows around 76. Thunderstorms tomorrow with a high of 86 and lows around 73. For your Tuesday, intermittent clouds with a high near 89 and lows around 75. And for Wednesday, partly sunny with a high near 88 and lows around 73. That's your evening weather on Lafayette Christian Talk Radio.
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2: Our message this evening is entitled, Revelation's Mysterious Horsemen. Through these symbols of the apocalypse, we're going to find the answer to the question, why, if there's only one God, are there so many different denominations? Brothers and sisters, if you were to go to the local phone book and go to the section on churches, you will find scores and scores of different churches to choose from. In fact, it's been estimated that there's over 1,500 different denominations and faith groups in the United States alone, from Assemblies of God to Zionists. From Baptists to Methodists and Church of Christ to Church of God and Pentecostals to Presbyterians and Unification Churches to Universal Unitarian Churches. And then you have Mormons and Jehovah's Witnesses, Christian Science, Christian Reform, Calvary Chapel, Church of Christ, the True Church of God, and many other non-denominational churches to choose from. And friends, with all the different options, how many of you have had that question before? Why so many options? I mean, if there's only one God and only one Bible, why so many different churches to choose from? And friends, what's very interesting is that all the churches claim to teach truth. Isn't that right? You will never go to any church here in Kahului and Maui, and you will never find a sign on any of the churches that says, we only have 60% of the truth. You will not find a sign like that in any church. You see, every single church claims to teach the truth. But with so many different doctrines and conflicting ideas, they all can't be right in their claim to teach the truth. Because truth is not relative, truth is absolute. Jesus said that the Word of God is the truth. Can you say amen? And so, why so many options then? And what about their claims in teaching the truth? First of all, I want us to understand that it's not God's will for there to be many different churches. Some people say that it's good to have many different churches to meet many different needs. But friends, this is not God's plan. In fact, notice said in the book of John chapter 17 and verse 21. Jesus was praying to the Father in Gethsemane. And he said, he requested, he shared the desire of his heart. And notice the desire of Jesus for his people. That they may all be many. Is that what it says? How many? That they may all be one, as you, Father, are in me and I in you, that they also may be one in us, that the world may believe that you sent me. Here we find Jesus praying for the oneness and the unity of his church, his people on earth. It's not his will for us to be fragmented and scattered into many different churches and denominations. God wants us to be unified. The same unity that Jesus has with his Father, he desires that unity amongst the church, amongst the people of God. And the Bible tells us that the oneness of the people of God is going to be evidence to the world that Jesus Christ is truly the sent of God. And the fact that there are so many atheists, agnostics, and infidels in our world today is because the church of God is not one. We're scattered and fragmented into many different denominations. No wonder why there are so many unbelievers. Because as the world looks upon the fighting that is taking place amongst the denominations, they think to themselves, their God must not be real if they can't get along. You see, brothers and sisters, God desires for there to be one body, one church, unified in a perfect unity.